0: Quick, look across the other side of this valley, up by that chimney rock. Doesn't that look like a yellow shirt?
1: A yellow? Billy Blue Blazes, Chad, you're 100% right. It's a yellow shirt, and that means Indians.
0: It sure does mean Indians. Apaches. And unless I miss my guess, they're after those sheep.
1: Well, there aren't enough of those redskins to risk a raid.
0: Maybe not, but there are enough to be scouts. There, you see now, they're turning their ponies and heading north. Probably going to tell the main body of the raiders that they've located the flock.
1: Well, even with this buffalo gun, I couldn't reach them from here, Chad.
0: Well, the only thing we can do is ride down and warn those herders what we think they're in for. All right, Cherokee, knock on that piece of crowbait. This gravel's loose, it's a downhill ride, and we've really got to make tracks if we're going to get there in time.
1: Up there, fella! Get the

0: Diego.
1: Sí, Palara.
0: I can see Pablo no longer.
1: My brother's up ahead trying to turn the ship to the left. We do not wish to lose one ship before we deliver them to Fort Lincoln.
0: Sí, Diego. To sell to government contractors what we've been working for 6 years now. And we must not... Diego.
1: Sí, what happened, Palara? What is it?
0: Maybe I make a mistake. I do not think so. I saw a flash of yellow shirt and rocks up ahead.
1: Yellow shirt? Sacre madre. Indians.
0: Call Pablo. Quick.
1: Pablo! Pablo! Palara, he cannot hear this far. I shall ride up ahead and...
0: Diego, it is too late. The Indians are all around us.
1: Pilato, off your horse. The Red Devil shall not get our sheep without a fight.
0: Quick, Diego. Two of them get behind us.
1: Then we take care of them first. Pilato, those two are not Indians. Those white men. They come to help us, and they...

0: Hand me a few more of the stones, Turkey.
1: Here you are, Chad.
0: I'm sorry that we didn't have something more to dig with than our hands, Senor Velicheta.
2: It does not make much difference, Senor Remington. These graves are temporary only. If we ever get a ship to Fort Lincoln, Diego and Pablo shall have fine graves back home with marble headstones.
1: You'll forgive my intruding in a time like this, Senora Velicheta. But how is it that you're taking your sheep all the way to Fort Lincoln?
2: My husband, Diego, had arranged to sell all the sheep to Senor Bronquantro.
0: Bronquantro, huh? What is he now, a government contractor for beef cattle and sheep?
2: Si. He has contract for meat with the government.
1: That just gives the lie to the old adage about early to bed and early to rise and living an honest life. Government contractor.
2: You already know this, Senor Quantro?
0: Like a book. About 3 years ago, he was down in our neck of the woods. But he sloped fast when we found out that he was peddling whiskey and rifles to the Indians.
2: Even bad man. If he paid price for sheep, that is all I ask.
0: Well, Senora Velcheta, since Cherokee and I are doing nothing in particular, I don't suppose you'd have any objections to our riding along with you and making sure that the sheep get through.
2: Oh, no, Senor. You have no reason to be any more help to me. Already you drove off the Indians. Even though my husband and brother-in-law were killed, you saved the flock.
1: Now, I'm not above taking credit, but we didn't drive off any Indians, Senora.
2: But I saw you when you and Senor Remington come up behind us. That was when Indians ride off.
0: That's when the raiders rode off. I've got a pretty good nose for smell, Senora. And those men didn't smell like Indians. The men who raided you smelled mightily like two-legged polecats. White men. And if you don't object, Cherokee and I sure mean to find out.
3: Why don't a lot of you shut up? Only a bunch of half-wits would bungle a simple little job like that.
4: Now, wait a minute, Bronk. We didn't do the bungling. You just didn't send enough men.
3: What are you talking about, Schiller? There were eight of you, and only three of them herders, and the two men you say rode up.
4: Yeah, but them Jaspers that rode up behind us. Ask Eddie. Ask anybody.
5: Nah, that's the truth, Bronk. Maybe if we'd seen them coming, it would have been different, but they caught us by surprise.
3: And you can shut up too, Eddie.
5: Well, yes, that's what I'm telling you.
3: Talk. That's all I get. Well, if I'd have been along, we'd have had them sheep.
5: Oh, sure, if. Nobody stopped you from coming along, you know, and if you ask me...
3: Eddie, you better be leaving. You're through.
5: I'll say I'm through. For good this time.
3: And the next time I send anybody out to get them sheep, I think I'll dress them up in dunce caps instead of like Apaches. Yes, Senora?
2: You feel the air?
1: I don't find many judges of the weather. It feels and sounds as if a storm's coming up.
0: A storm would certainly wreck everything up here in these mountains. There are two rivers to cross between here and Fort Lincoln, and a real storm could...
1: Now what, Chad? Well, you're staring like Galileo with his first telescope.
0: Hold it, Raina.
2: There is trouble, Senor? You smell something again?
0: I don't know about smelling it, but I certainly see something. Look over there. Isn't that a man riding toward us?
1: My Godfrey, it's an Apache. Now look, he's wearing a yellow shirt.
2: Perhaps he wear a yellow shirt, but that man riding saddle, he white man.
0: It's a white man, right enough. And he isn't just out for the exercise. He's riding straight for us. Howdy, friend. Something we can do for you?
6: Oh. Maybe so. First, I'd like to do something for you.
0: Something for us, huh? Well, first, maybe you can explain what you're doing wearing an Apache shirt.
6: I was one of the men who raided these sheep this morning.
1: Why, you blasted, no good,
0: now, wait a minute, Cherokee. There must be a reason why he raided the sheep, and another reason why he rode out here in the middle of nowhere to tell us.
2: Maybe you are the man who killed my Diego.
6: Ma'am, any shooting I did was over your heads. You see, I thought I recognized you, Remington.
0: Remington? Do I know you?
6: You knew my brother, Jimmy Bakewell. And it was you who got him paroled.
0: And you must be... Let me see. Yes, you must be Eddie Bakewell.
6: Yeah, that's right. Since I figure one good turn deserves another, well, I took my life in my hands and rode out to meet you.
2: But why? What do you want to tell us?
6: You know who engineered that raid this morning? Bronquantro.
0: Quantro? But he's the man who's supposed to buy these sheep.
6: Sure. He said he was going to buy him, but that ain't the way Quanto runs his business. You see, he arranges to buy cattle and sheep, providing they're delivered at Fort Lincoln.
0: Yes?
6: Then, by dressing his men up like Apaches, he gets the animals and the Indians get the blame.
2: But why you come to tell us?
6: Why? I'll tell you why, ma'am. Because Bron Quantro is as cussed as they come. And for one, I've taken all the slapping around I'm going to take.
0: I suppose now that he missed the sheep this morning, it's only made him more determined, huh?
6: It sure has. When he comes out after him next time, he'll be bringing every man-jack that works for him.
2: Oh, more trouble, more trouble. I start to believe the whole thing is not worth it.
0: I've never heard a Basque talk that way before, Senora Del Chica. And certainly never an American. Now, how far behind us is Quantro and his gang, Eddie?
6: Well, about an hour and a half at the most.
1: There's a fine hogshead of dills. I suppose this is the only trail to Fort Lincoln?
6: The only trail, yeah. But you could get there driving these sheep across Diablo Basin.
2: Diablo Basin? Oh, no. It is so hot there, and the sheep move so slow, we would die before we were 1 hour across.
0: There's a river the other side of Diablo Basin, isn't there?
6: Yeah. Yeah, the Big Salamander. But you'd have to swim the sheep across, and that water's plenty high.
0: Well, if this storm breaks, the water will be plenty higher. Just the same, folks, with Bron Quantro right on our heels, I'm going to try to get these sheep to Fort Lincoln if we have to drive them halfway around the world to get them there.
3: Hey, wait a minute, right up. Schiller, where in tarnation thunder do you think they're driving them sheep?
4: Looks from here as if they're heading into the Diablo Basin, Bronk.
3: Into that furnace? You don't get to Fort Lincoln that way.
4: You could if you went up through the Painted Rocks till you got to the Big Salamander, then swim them across.
3: They couldn't swim that themselves, even without the sheep of you loco.
4: I'm not, but maybe they are.
3: I wonder what made them change their minds and go that way.
4: Yeah, sounds like they knew we were behind them.
3: By Blazer Schiller, I'll bet that's it. Eddie Bakewell. Well, now I want two scalps hanging from my belt. Remington's and Eddie's.
4: If we could get through them lava beds, we can probably head them off before they hit the river. That's tough going.
3: I don't care how tough it is. Let's ride.
4: All right.
3: Started out, I just wanted a sheep. Now it's Remington and Bakewell, too. By Jasper, if I have to follow them into Prairie Dog holes, I'm going to get them two of the last thing I do on this earth.
7: Return to the second act of the trail drive, our exciting frontier town adventure, in just a few moments.

0: And now, Frontier Town.
1: Well, are you beginning to understand why I'm looking for a little quiet law business? I've had my back to the wall a few times in my young life, but never has my back been jammed against a series of walls. Ron Quantro and his little band of high-spirited gentlemen loaded down like an arsenal right behind us. 800 and some odd head of tired and frightened sheep ahead of us. A volcanic blast furnace known as Diablo Basin to the left of us. And the big salamander running brown and dirty over its banks, aided by the fury of a mountain storm to the right of us. But when you're boxed in on all four sides, there's not much you can do but plunge ahead. And in the case of Pallada Velitcheda, Cherokee O'Bannon, Eddie Bakewell, and myself, plunging ahead hits the nail right on the thumb. Because there was very little left for us to do but herd the flock of sheep up to the edge of the big salamander and get ready to plunge in. And that's a prospect I never want to face again as long as I live. If I live that long.
2: Oh, Remington, even this seems a miracle, getting this far. But anyone who sees the river cannot need to know very much to realize these sheep, tired and weak from the drive, will never be able to swim across.
3: Well, if I were a betting man, and I am, I'd give you 10-1 the sheep can't make it. And 20-1 I can.
1: Cherokee, you've been around the frontier long enough to have learned that where there's water, there must be cottonwoods and willows.
3: What a remarkable discovery, Professor. Go to the head of the class. Cottonwood and willows.
4: Remington, what do you mean? You think maybe we can hide the sheep in the trees? Well, because if you do...
1: I wish to goodness we could, Eddie. It would be a lot easier. But as long as I seem to be running a school here, do you remember what Noah did when he was confronted with rain?
3: Well, unaccustomed as I am to the perusal of religious literature, it so happens that I am well acquainted with old man Noah's resourcefulness. As I was always interested in what a man would do when completely surrounded by water.
2: Hey, Jed, you do not think we can build an ark like Noah?
1: That's right, I don't. But I do believe that we could build a few rafts, lash them together, and pull the sheep to the other bank without losing even one kid.
2: Mother, they sent us. We have no tools.
4: Even if we had the tools, we haven't the time.
1: We've got a few tools that Cherokee and I packed for our hunting trip. And as far as time goes, well, we've got as much time at our disposal as the good Lord will allow. All right, come on, boys. We've got some hand axes and some rawhide, so let's be unpacking those tools and getting to work before Bron Quantro gets here and goes to work on us.
4: Never would have believed it, Chet. Got about enough logs now, but one raft.
1: Save your breath, Eddie. Because if we don't get through with this job, and soon, Quantro may see that none of us has any breath left.
3: Even this rain, I'm as hot as a furnace.
2: Three rafts already.
1: Yep, and what you'd better do, Philander, is to start herding some of those sheep aboard a raft. You never can tell when we may have to leave sooner than we expected. Cherokee.
3: What do you say to sheep that make them move?
1: Well, you have to learn to talk their language, Cherokee.
2: Their language?
1: Sure. You've got to get behind them and say...
4: You know, Chad, if it weren't for you, we never would have had it. Oh, and Joe, look there. Look, just coming up over the edge of the painted rock.
2: Indians, Apaches.
1: Apaches, nothing. That's Bron Quantro and his gang. Not only have we spotted them, but they've spotted us.
3: Not only have they spotted us, but they're getting our range. That was my hat.
1: All right, come on. Grab our horses and let's get aboard those rafts. Pallada, start moving those sheep.
2: Hunter,

0: you wearing a gun, man. Don't leave our flank unprotected.
1: Look, man, two of them crawling down there in the willows.
0: Thanks, Cherokee. I can see them good. Right over the side of this buffalo gun. All right, now, pull. Pull for the sandbank. Get them over there. Push! Lord almighty, Cherokee. I never thought we'd make it.
2: I was just about able to pull myself up the bank, Eddie. For a few moments, I thought I was gone.
3: Are you just leaving it, Chad? So, but Joe, where is Chad?
2: He was right behind me on the last raft.
3: If anything happens to him, Cherokee, isn't it him out there? Down below us in the river.
2: Where? I don't see it. Sweet, merciful providence, it is Chad. Well, he's swimming his horse up to help Paulita.
3: He's got hold of her, but the weight's too much for him. Cherokee's not going to make it.
2: Well, he's going to make it if I have anything to do with it. Say your prayers, Eddie, and keep me covered.
3: Ah, you blame fool. You can't swim out, John.
4: Well, I'll be hamstrung. Full of booze and with hardly a muscle in his body, and look at that O'Bannon swim.
2: Hang on, Chad. I'm coming.
3: Cherokee, look out. Look out on the horse.
4: Poor fool. He's never going to make it.

0: There you are. I think we got most of the water out of you, Cherokee.
1: I didn't want to have to die full of water.
2: Oh, Senor Bennett, never, never have I seen a man swim like you do, so fast, just like a fish.
1: Well, Senor, any time I get into water, I just can't swim fast enough. I just can't wait to get out of it.
2: Oh, no, no.
3: Well, it sure looks like Quantro gave up, all right. From the yelling I heard from the opposite bank, Chad, there was a couple of them Ranahans who felt your lead.
0: And it's all right with me. And if I sound just a little bloodthirsty, I mean to. 30-4 aren't very good odds.
2: Well, senor, now that the storm is over, we'd better move the sheep again.
3: Yeah, yeah. And if we don't get out of here, Quantro might change his mind and get around behind us again.
1: How far would you say it is from where we are to Fort Lincoln, Eddie?
3: About 8-9 miles.
0: Well, the sun's coming out again, and that'll dry out our clothes while we're riding. So I say, let's get back on our horses and be off for Fort Lincoln.

0: All right, come on, Chiller.
1: Hey, Brock.
0: Yeah?
1: You're going to your office. I'm going back over to my place and fix up my shoulder. It hurts like blazes.
0: Yeah, Chiller, go ahead.
1: And if I was you, I'd go someplace, too. I wouldn't want to show my face when Remington hits town.
0: Think I'm that big a fool? I got some mighty important business to take care of up in Dakota. Likely I'll be gone a couple of weeks. See you when I get back, Chiller.
1: Sure, Brock. See you then.
0: Yeah.
2: Howdy,
0: Brock. Oh, it's you, Eddie. What are you doing hanging around my office?
2: Waiting for you.
0: You know something? I'm glad you're here. Gonna save me looking you up.
2: Yeah?
0: Did you run across Chad Remington after I threw you out this morning?
2: Up in the Diablo Basin, you mean? Yeah. Yeah, I seen him. And I told him what you were planning to do. And you know something else? All he lost was 7 sheep crossing the Big Salamander.
0: Yeah? How do you know what he lost?
2: Chad told me. And if you're interested, he's standing right behind that closet door.
0: Chad, here, of all the things you ever pulled, Quantrill, trying to rustle those sheep from those poor Basque was about the lowest. What are you doing here, anyhow? Why are you always showing up someplace where you don't belong?
3: Oh, but I do belong in Fort Lincoln. You see, I'm going to be the government star witness when they try you for murder.
2: Chad, watch it! Watch it!
3: And if you try to pick up that gun, Quantrill, I'm promising you this much. I'll jump you and bang your head until it goes clean through that floor. All right, Eddie, you get his gun. Then we'll take him over to the post guardhouse. Being a government contractor, Mr. Quantrill's picked himself up a nice charge of a federal offense.

0: Senor Chad and Senor Cherokee, all the things I have in my heart to say to you, when I make them into little words, somehow they turn to a big lump in my throat. Well, nothing comes out.
1: Senor, as an expert on human ailments, I diagnose your case as the very common sediment in the throat.
0: Sediment in throat? Is that serious?
2: Pilata, believe me, the disease may not be serious, but I'm willing to bet the Cherokee's remedy will be.
0: Oh, you have a remedy? Good.
1: Madam, the first thing you'll have to do is rustle up a bottle of alcohol. Since I know you can't get alcohol out here, I suggest you get something like alcohol. Namely, good old drinking liquor.
2: Oh, no, you don't, Cherokee. You're not going to get a drink that way or any other way.
1: I'm not? Chad, you even treated those little lambs better than you treat me.
2: Naturally.
1: Naturally?
2: Naturally. You want me to treat you like a hog.
0: A hog, Senor?
2: Yes, a hog, Milada. You see, Cherokee wants me to let him get a snoop.
0: Oh.

Frontier Town, starring Reed Hadley and featuring Wade Crosby, is a Bruce Ells production. Story and direction by Paul Franklin. Music written and played by Ivan Dittmar. Be sure to be with us again same time next week for another fine action-adventure story with your favorite young Western star, Reed Hadley. And now this is Bill Foreman to tell you that Frontier Town comes to you from Hollywood.

0: Maybe you're sort of tired of eating the same old thing day after day. Maybe you'd like to try something different, something delicious, something with a marvelous flavor that just knocks the spots off any other cereal you've ever tried. Now, if that's the case, why don't you ask your mother to let you have a big bowl of crackly, crunchy, golden brown Wheaties flakes tomorrow morning? Ask your mother to let you have a cereal you'll really like the taste of. Ask her for the big, husky cereal for wide-awake fellows and girls who not only start things, but who see them through. Your mother will be mighty glad to let you have Wheaties, too. For most any fellow's or girl's mother wants to see them eat a big bowl of a nourishing whole wheat cereal every morning. And your mother probably knows, too, that authorities now recognize that Wheaties supply the very same amount of heat-producing units you need to help keep your body warm these cold winter days as a cooked cereal does. So you can be sure she'll be glad to let you have all the Wheaties you want to eat this winter, if you ask her for them. Remind your mother to always look for the famous seal of acceptance of the Committee on Foods of the American Medical Association whenever she buys Wheaties. That seal means much to her. It tells her that Wheaties are a pure product, honestly advertised. And another thing, remind your mother that lots of grocers are featuring Wheaties and bananas now. Ask her to get some of each next time she goes to the store. Try that delicious breakfast combination tomorrow morning. You'll say it's swell.
1: Try Wheaties. They're whole wheat with all of the brands. Won't you try Wheaties? For wheat is the best food of men. They're crispy, they're crunchy the whole year through. Jack has never tired of them, and neither will you. So just buy Wheaties, the best breakfast food in the land.
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3: Here's adventure. Here's romance. Here's the famous Robin Hood of

0: listen to just a few of the things you can do without a cigarette.
1: You can breathe a little better without one.
0: You can jog a little further without one.
1: You can hit a sizzling grounder.
0: Swim and never flounder, or even sleep a little
1: sounder without one. You can graduate with honor without one.
0: Why, you can soar the wild blue yonder without one.
1: You can rise to any height.
0: Never stopping once to light
1: a cigarette. So get along without one.
0: Yes, think of the things you can do without a cigarette. They tie up your hands, for one thing. They also cut down your wind and increase your heartbeat. So whatever it is you want to do in life, do it better, do it longer, do it without a cigarette.
1: And now whatever you aspire, you can do if you desire, without setting fire to a cigarette.
0: Kick the habit. 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

0: Now, the Cisco Kid and our gripping story, The Jail Run. The practice of outlaws levying tribute on honest men through the weapon of fear is nearly as old as crime itself. As with other eras, the history of crime in the Old West provides us examples of this method of extortion. And so it is that on a summer morning, we find rancher Bud Hatfield riding post-haste to the neighboring ranch of Ted Smore.
1: And blast it, can the gunman. Time somebody wipes him out. Whoa.
2: Howdy, Ted.
3: Morning, Bud. Hey, by the looks of that horse, you've been doing some hard riding.
1: Yes, I have. Hope James is on his way here.
3: How do you know?
1: Well, my boy was in town early this morning, Ted, in the cafe. Thorpe was in there, too, with some of them gun-toting mavericks of his. Young Bud heard him say they was coming out here.
3: Oh.
1: So I thought I'd ride over and give you warning.
3: Well, thanks, Bud. I know what he's coming for. Money. For not rustling my cattle. Well, I'm getting fed up with paying out blood money to that scavenger.
1: Yeah, and so's everybody else around here.
3: Hey, here he comes with 2, 4, 6 of his men.
1: Yep.
3: Might as well have the showdown right now. What do you want, Thorpe?
4: First thing I want is to talk to you in private. On your way, Hatfield.
1: That ain't for you to say, Thorpe.
4: On your way, do you understand? I ain't fooling. Now get on this horse and get out of here quick.
3: Better do as he says, Bud. I don't want you to get into trouble.
1: I'll stay if you want me to, Sid.
3: Nope.
1: All right.
5: Whoa,
1: city
5: boy. Get
6: Yeah, that Hatfield hombre's getting too big for his boots, Thorpe.
4: Yeah, I know he is, Blaze. We'll keep an eye on him. Now you, Ted, walk over $200.
3: I don't figure I will this month.
4: What?
3: You heard what I said. I'm paying you no more protection money.
4: Blaze, come here.
6: Be right with you, boss.
4: You hear what this hombre said, Blaze?
6: I heard him.
4: What do you think we'd better do about it?
6: I know what I'd do about it, Thorpe. Been a long time since these guns of mine had any action.
4: Well, Sedge, what about it? Want to pay that money now?
3: No.
4: Oh, that's too bad. I hate to kill a man on a fine morning like this. All right, Blaze.
3: Wait. I ain't armed. You gotta give me a chance.
4: I said all right, Blaze.
6: All right it is, boss.
3: No! No! No!
4: I figure when word gets round that something happened to Sedge, the rest of these ranches will pay up quick.
6: Hey, stop! Bud Hatfield saw that shooting. He reined in his horse up on that rise and looked back. He's still there.
4: I thought he'd gotten out of sight.
6: Haven't ought to leave a witness alive, boss.
4: Yeah, you're right, Blake. Look, you and the rest of the boys stay here. A couple of you bury the body. I'm going after Hatfield alone. I'll gun him down and fill him full.

0: psycho. What that word again, Cisco?
1: The word is psychology, Pancho.
0: Psycho. You sound like a sneeze, Cisco.
1: As I told you, amigo, psychology is a science of the mind.
0: Oh?
1: To tell you all over again, you and I are riding back to the town of Twin Oaks because we heard the bandido, Thorpe James, is demanding tribute from the rancheros.
0: Si, tribute from the rancheros.
1: And I was trying to explain to you the psychology of fear that makes the rancheros pay.
0: But, Pancho thinks those rancheros just afraid of bullets, Cisco.
1: Getting down to facts, that is the case, amigo.
0: Anyway, it's good to get back to Twin Oaks, Cisco. We've not been there for a long time, no?
1: A long time indeed.
0: Uh-huh.
1: But I think all our friends, Senor Morris, Senor Bud Hatfield, and the rest of them are still here.
0: Oh, right, come now, Cisco. Pancho thinks you look like Senor Bud Hatfield.
1: Sure it is. Hold up.
0: Hold up. Now he's here, Cisco. He swings this way.
1: Yeah. Hola. Well, buenos dias, Senor Bud.
0: Buenos dias, Senor Bud.
2: Oh, Pito, con divinente, Cisco, Kid, and Pancho. Sure, I'm glad to see you too, but I can't stop the talk. Thorpe James is after me.
1: What for, Senor Bud?
2: I just saw him gun down Sedge Moore.
1: He killed Senor Sedge?
0: Oh, it's Pancho not like this.
2: He shot him down in cold blood. Blaze Hardrup did the shooting, but Thorpe ordered it. Here he comes now.
1: Are you sure about these killings, Senor Bud?
2: I tell you, I saw it, Cisco. That's why he's after me. Now, I've got to be right.
1: One moment. You tell the sheriff about this, Senor.
0: Si, tell the sheriff.
1: Pancho and I will bring in this Thorpe James. Have the sheriff prepared.
2: That sheriff can't never make up his mind about nothing, Cisco. I'm going to round up some of the ranches.
1: Tell the sheriff just the same.
2: All right. Get up.
0: Trouble just like that, Cisco. Cisco and Pancho get into troubles with no trouble.
1: It does seem that way, Pancho.
0: Uh-huh.
1: Bring your horse across the trail, amigo. Quickly.
0: Si, Cisco. Logo, close it.
1: Come on, come on.
0: Oh. Hombre, look up, Cisco.
1: Si. That dark hombre is bad all the way through.
3: Get out of the way or so help me out.
1: You are what, Thorpe?
3: Oh, Cisco.
1: Si. Keep your hands away from those guns of yours, hombre.
0: Pancho, what you do, hombre?
3: Get out of the way. I'm in a hurry.
1: Hand over your gun, Thorpe.
3: Hand over nothing, by
1: Pancho! Perhaps this gun of mine will convince you. I just heard that you ordered the murder of Senor Sedge Morris.
3: That's a lie.
1: We will see about that. At the sheriff's office. The guns, hombre. Be careful how you hand them over. All right. Pancho, get a rope around these hombres' waist.
3: Hey, look.
1: Quieto.
0: Quieto, you.
1: Time up, Pancho.
0: Si.
1: Just in case he tries to make a break while we are taking him in.

0: Hey, Sheriff, Sheriff. Hey, Sheriff, open your eyes. Wake up.
1: Hey, what was that?
0: Come on, come on. Get up off that cot. You got work to do.
1: Oh, howdy, bud. I generally like to take a little cat nap this time of day. What's the matter?
0: Cisco kid told me to tell you he's bringing in Thorpe James.
1: Cisco? I never met him.
0: Well, you will. Probably on his way in here now. He wants you to get a cell ready for Thorpe.
1: A cell, huh? Well, all right. Say, wait a minute. Who's the sheriff around here anyway? Cisco or me?
0: Sheriff, Thorpe killed Fed Morse this morning.
1: Thorpe did?
0: Well, Blaze Hardrup shot him on Thorpe's orders. So you better go get Blaze, too.
1: All right,
0: Hey, here comes Cisco now.
1: Hey, Joe. They have got Thorpe, ain't they?
0: Yeah, when Cisco tells you anything, you can make up your mind it's going to come to pass.
1: Hey, deputy.
2: Yeah.
1: Open up number 2 cell and get it ready for a prisoner. Howdy, Cisco.
3: Turned this hombre over to you for the murder of Sid Morris. Your witness is Senor Bud Hatfield.
0: That's right.
1: Did you eyewitness it, Bud?
0: I sure did. You look pretty good with that rope around your middle, Thorpe. You'll look a lot better with it around your neck.
2: Why don't you take the rope off the hombre now, Cisco?
3: Hey, Pancho.
1: Deputy, take this hombre.
4: Yep. Keep going, Thorpe. Get up.
0: That's good work, Cisco. I'll be seeing you later on.
3: Si, Senor Bud.
1: Joe, I don't know if we're going to be able to keep Thorpe in this jail or not. It's pretty ramshackle.
3: Then I would take him over to the county jail, Sheriff.
1: Yeah, well, I'll think it over.
2: It's good to take Cisco's advice, Sheriff.
1: We'll see.
0: Better leave him right where he is in that jail, Sheriff. Don't worry. He won't be there long. Get up.
3: I do not like what Senor Bud just said, but...
2: Pancho thinks Senor Bud get a gang of vigilantes, Cisco.
3: I'm afraid so, Pancho.
1: I'm afraid so, too. It ain't going to be no time at all for Blaze Hardrup and the rest of them bandits ride in here to bust Thorpe loose from jail. I don't like any...

0: boy. Ed. Ed Harrison.
1: What you want, bud?
0: Saddle up, get your guns on, Ed. Thorpe's in the town lockup, so now's our chance to get him. I'm riding off to tell all the ranchers, so saddle up.
1: I sure will.
0: Now meet us down by the river. I'll be back as soon as I get Donovan and Blake. Yeah.
2: Now, this old kid took our boss Thorpe to the lockup, huh? Are you going to stand for that, boys? No, you bet we ain't. We'll get Thorpe out of there, and then we'll get that Cisco kid. All right, let's go!

0: I tell you, Cisco, there's going to be the doggonedest gun war these parts ever saw.
1: That is just exactly why you had better get Thorpe to the county jail as quickly as you can, Senor Sheriff. The walls of that jail are made of thick, heavy adobe, while the walls of this jail...
2: They look like paper to punches, Cisco.
1: They might as well be.
0: Yeah, I guess Brett should have taken them over there for an hour, Cisco.
1: It may not be too late yet, Sheriff.
0: I'm afraid it is. But anyway, Cisco, I feel better. Now I got you and Pancho sworn in as my deputies.
2: Bullets come through these walls like anything, no?
1: Si, Pancho. We are taking orders from the sheriff now.
2: Si.
0: I'll go make sure the prisoner is still there.
2: Cisco and I should take orders from the sheriff, Cisco. The sheriff should take orders from Cisco, Cisco.
1: We'll see how things go, amigo.
2: Pancho thinks they go boom, boom, bang.
1: What is that?
2: Horses, Cisco.
1: Madre mía. These are rancheros, Pancho. A mob of them. Look.
2: I tell you, bud, get them together, Cisco. He'll ride at the head of them.
1: Si. Sheriff is out in the back of the jail. I better go talk to them before they get too close.
0: Uh-huh.
1: It is there now, señores. Stop your horses right where they are.
3: We're here to take Thorpe off your hands, Cisco.
1: There is no chance of that for you, bud. You will let the law deal with the prisoner.
3: Cisco, I'm a good friend of yours. So are most of these men with me. But we're going to have Thorpe.
1: No, you are not. Not unless you kill us first. And we do not plan to be killed. You will come no closer to the jail.
2: Cisco, bandidos come. Stand up, stand up, shoot.
3: Coyotes. Let's take cover. Give it back for us.
2: Cisco, the jail right in the middle of the fire.
1: I'll be right there, Pancho. Madre mia, this is a bad spot. And we are in for a hot time. There is no mistake about that.

And with the old ramshackle jail directly in line of fire between the ranchers and the outlaws, our friends are in for a hot time. In just a moment, we'll return to the Cisco Kid.

0: for great moments for young Americans. We're happy to have with us today one of the country's top young singers, Johnny Phillips. Welcome to our show, Johnny.
1: Thank you very much.
0: I understand you've just returned from a tour of South America, Johnny.
1: Correctamente. Hola, ¿cómo está? Yes.
0: What did you do while down there?
1: Did a lot of engagements, personal appearances, and something a little bit new, a show called The Johnny Phillipson Show, which was a scripted, you might say, musical comedy show about an American singer that comes down to South America.
0: How did you find audience reception there?
1: Wonderful. They're very kind. They would bring you flowers up to the stage.
0: What would you say has been a great moment for you in your career, Johnny?
1: Well, I've had a lot, and it's difficult to remember them. I would say the first one that I ever considered at the moment was when I learned that a song I recorded some years ago called Poetry in Motion was number one in England, although I'd never appeared there.
0: Certainly a satisfying moment for any singer, Johnny. Now, what about you young women listening? You know, nursing is a career that really is full of great moments of satisfaction. And young women can now get a helping hand toward that career from the United States Army. If you qualify, the Army will provide financial aid at the university or nursing school of your choice. You can get a monthly salary, allowances for room and board, and other benefits for as much as 2 years of your nursing education. Ask your local Army recruiter how you can get financial assistance for your nursing career goals. Johnny Tillotson, it was a pleasure to have you with us today.
1: Hugh, thank you.
0: Great Moments for Young Americans was furnished by the United States Army. This is Hugh Downs reminding you that if you're good enough to get in, a proud future can be yours.

0: Now, back to the Cisco Kid and our gripping story, The Jail Rush. The resentment of the ranchers of Twin Oaks County at having to pay tribute to the outlaw Thorpe James or have their cattle rustled boiled over when Thorpe and a henchman, Blaze Hardrup, shot down rancher Sedge Morse in cold blood. So much so that after Cisco brought Thorpe to the town jail, the ranchers made up a lynching party and rode to the jail. Simultaneously, Blaze and the bandits' gang arrived and immediately opened fire. And now, in the ramshackle building...
1: Cisco! Cisco, hurry up! Get back to the jail!
2: Santa, those bullets were humming about my head like bees.
1: It's bad, Cisco. This building right in the line of the fire, no?
2: Hey, keep down, Pancho.
1: What can your boots say, huh?
2: Those rancheros have made up their minds to lynch Thorpe, Pancho.
1: Oh? Hey, what the hell is going on here?
2: We're right in the line of fire, Sheriff. If I were you, I would not go near that window.
1: Oh, I ain't afraid, Cisco.
2: It's not a question of being afraid. It's a matter of common sense.
1: Well, I'll take a look out this way.
3: Santo, Cisco! The sheriff hits! He killed, Pancho, think?
2: See, I'm afraid there is nothing we can do for him now. Where's that first deputy?
1: Pancho not know. Pancho not see him since he take that court hombre to the jail.
4: What say we rush to the jail, boys?
2: Father Mayor, something must be done and quickly.
1: Pancho think that psycho...
2: Pancho, that is it.
1: Eh?
2: Psychology. We'll send your bud officially on the side of the law. Things will be easier.
1: But Cisco, you not go out to those bullets again.
2: Hey, Pancho, you stay here.
1: Cisco!
2: Stay here!
4: Now let's go, boys.
2: Come on, senores. Stay where you are.
5: What do you want, Cisco?
2: Down, behind these rocks on your butt. Do not expose yourself to the fire of those banditos.
5: All right. What do you want? You ready to turn Thorpe over to us?
2: I'm here to ask your help, senor bud. The sheriff has been shot and killed.
5: No.
2: Stay. And I suppose I am officially the sheriff for the time being.
5: Well?
2: I want to swear you in as a deputy, senor bud.
5: As a deputy? But look here,
2: there is no time to argue about it. I have told you, Pancho and I need your help. Will you let me swear you in as a deputy?
5: Well, yeah, if you're in trouble, Cisco.
2: Very well. Tell your men to stay here and you come with me.
5: Yep. Stay behind this cover, boys.
2: Bueno. Let us get back to the jailhouse, senor bud, before those banditos try to rush the jail.

0: my boys. We got Cisco right where we want him now. He left the jailhouse and gone over to them ranchers. If we can pin him down with rifle fire and keep him from getting back to that jailhouse, we can spring Thorpe. Give me that crowbar, Slim. The rest of you, hombres, send Cisco down. If you get a chance, drill him.
1: Cisco! Cisco! Bandido!
2: Hey, Pancho!
0: You sure ain't gonna stop, Cisco. All right, come on. Let's go, boy.
1: Cisco! Cisco!
0: Come on, Senor Bunch. We've got to get back to that jail.
3: Oh, wait a minute, Cisco. I figure I got as much nerve as the next man. But it'd be just plain suicide to walk out in that hail of bullets. They're concentrating their fire on us.
0: And I will go by myself. Those banditos are rushing the jail. I cannot leave Pancho there to face them alone.
1: Cisco! Cisco!
0: Canto, he's running out to try to stop them by himself.
1: I can do his best, Cisco!
3: Scott, Pancho went down, Cisco.
0: Those coyotes, those murdering butters.
3: All right, Cisco, I'll go with you.
0: Then come on. They don't tell Pancho will be a sorry day for that hombre blade. Are you hit, senor?
3: No, it's all right, Cisco. Bullet just grazed me. Keep going.
0: Those banditos are in the jail. Madre mia, I must attend to Pancho. Pancho.
4: Pancho, all right, Cisco. Pancho not hit hard. Pancho think he play part until Cisco get here.
0: Did you get hit at all, Pancho?
4: Bullet hit Pancho in the arm. Appear, not a bad hit, Cisco. Pancho, get up and come with you.
0: Then come on. Into the jail.
3: We're too late, Cisco. They sprung Thorpe loose.
0: I'm not so sure of that. Let us go out in the cell block and see.
5: Now come on, Thorpe. Let's get out of here.
0: Stop it. They should run away, Cisco.
3: Yeah, it's too late.
0: And you got him away from you, Cisco. If you want him back, come and get him.
4: Yeah. Pancho, think Cisco gets mad now?
0: Hey, Pancho, you all right? I'm going to come after you, Blaze.
6: Sure. Come on, Cisco. I'll wait till you.
3: Now, look, Cisco, I'll go get the ranchers. I can deploy them out so as they can surround those bandits and gun them down. All but Thorpe will take him alive.
0: No, Senor Bud, that is not the way we will do it. I am going after that Thorpe hombre by myself.
3: I'm
0: going
3: to get the ranchers, Cisco.
0: Senor Bud, listen to me. I swore you in as a deputy sheriff. You are now sworn to uphold the law. So if any thought of lynching that Thorpe hombre remains in your mind, get it out.
3: Well, what do you want me to do, Cisco?
0: I want you to stay here with Pancho. Keep firing your guns to draw the attention of the banditos as much as possible.
4: What'd you do, Cisco? What'd you do, huh?
0: I am going out the back door of the jail.
4: Huh?
0: Then I'm going to circle around through those trees and come up behind those banditos to take them by surprise.
3: Oh, Cisco, you're crazy. You won't have a chance.
0: The element of surprise is sometimes worth a dozen men, senor. They will not expect one man to attack them. Remember now, keep up the firing.
4: Adios.

0: Maybe we better get out of here at that, Thorpe.
1: No, we're staying right here, Blaze. We ain't giving away a step for either Cisco or them ranchers. I'll teach him who's running things around here.
0: Yeah, but I don't like the way Cisco's acting.
1: What do you mean you don't like the way he's acting? Cisco ain't doing a thing right now.
0: Yeah, that's just the trouble. Cisco don't like to sit still and wait.
1: We're staying here. Do you understand? Now, shut up.
2: You hombres rush this jail again, no? You rush this jail again. We fix you.
3: And tell that yellow belly Cisco to come on out here if he's coming. We'll fix him good and plenty.
4: Cisco's already here. Hurry, look out behind you.
5: It will keep you quiet for a few minutes, Thor. Now, you, Blaze.
4: Give me that gun. I'll give you nothing. Gun him down, boys. Gun him down.
5: Since I am using you as a shield only, they cannot fire without hitting you, too. I will take those guns of...
4: Look out. You're choking me.
5: Quieto, or I will do more than choke you. Tell these bandidos to throw down their guns and get their hands in the air.
0: Better do as Cisco says, boys.
6: Sure, Cisco says nothing. We're getting out of here. We ain't going to no jail. Come on, boys.
5: Very well, let them go. We can round them up later. The main thing now is that we have you and that Thorpe hombre.
4: Pancho, the hombre's on the way, Cisco. You all right, huh?
5: Si, Pancho. But I will feel even better just as soon as I get the handcuffs on this bandido. Pancho. You and Senor Bud can take care of Thorpe.
4: See?
5: Put the handcuffs on him, too.
4: Uh-huh.
5: And this time, we'll make sure he is placed in a jail that has good, strong walls.
6: I don't think your hombres will make another attempt to get him out, Cisco. You got the two ringleaders right here.
5: See, and very shortly, we are going after the rest of them.
4: Pancho, think I work all over now, Cisco?
5: That remains to be seen, Pancho. I'm not so sure. Some of those rancheros looked ugly when they rode up to the jail. I doubt if dodging a lot of bullets has improved their temper. But we will get these prisoners over to the county jail right away.
4: Hey, Cisco.
5: What do you want, Patito?
4: The ranchers. They're all coming over here. No, don't let them get us, Cisco. For love of heaven, don't let them get us. They'll string us up.
7: We won't give you no trouble, Cisco. Just don't let them get the hand.
5: Watch them. Hey, your bud. Take the prisoners over among those trees where they will be protected from any shooting that may occur. And if I cannot hold these rancheros myself, I call upon you to protect the prisoners.
4: Yes, Cisco, we do the best we can.
6: Get moving, you two.
4: Hey, look at the way.
5: Just a moment, senores. Stand where you are.
8: We want them two prisoners, Cisco. And we aim to get them.
5: Senores, I want you to listen to me. I understand how you feel.

0: If you wish to fight me on that basis, senor, you may draw your guns any time you wish. I am ready for you. Well? You say nothing. Go ahead, draw your guns.
1: Well, no, Cisco, I don't figure I will.
0: Very well. Then step aside, senor. Now, would any of the rest of you like the same chance? Speak up if you do. Gracias, senores. I'm very happy at your decision not to fight. For I am afraid that today my aim would have been very poor. Go back to your home, senores. I promise you, you will have no more trouble with those banderas.
2: Bueno, Cisco, bueno. What that way, Cisco?
0: Psychology, Pancho.
2: Si, Cisco. Psychology is a good word, Cisco. It's a very good word.

0: Francisco?
1: Si, Pancho.
0: All those other bandidos leave the county, no?
1: Si, amigo, I believe they did. At least, there's no sign of them anywhere within the county.
0: It's a good thing.
1: Si, si. It's also a good thing that Senor Bud was made the acting sheriff until the time of the next election.
0: Is your brother a good sailor, Cisco?
1: Oh, si, he is, Pancho.
0: And Senor Bud got a good cook, too, Cisco.
1: Oh, you mean Elenita?
0: Si, Senorita Elenita. Is she a pretty senorita, too, Cisco?
1: Si, pretty, Chico, yeah. But what are you giggling and blushing about?
0: Pancho doesn't know, Cisco.
1: Oh, come now, Pancho. Tell me, what are you giggling and blushing about? Is it because you took Senorita Elenita some flowers last night?
0: Si, Cisco.
1: I thought that might be the reason. Well, what did the senorita say when you gave her the flowers, amigo?
0: She not say nothing, Cisco.
1: Not even a word?
0: No. She just throw her arms around Pancho and she kissed Pancho.
1: Oh. And what did you do then, Pancho?
0: Pancho get up and start for the door, Cisco.
1: After she kissed you, you got up and started for the door? Well, what did she say to that, amigo?
0: She said, where'd you go, Pancho?
1: And then what do you say?
0: Pancho say, Pancho go for more flowers, senorita.
1: Oh, Pancho.
0: Oh, Cisco.

0: Bill. Bill Edwards.
1: What do you say, Frank?
0: Man, I hardly recognize you. You look great.
1: Thanks.
0: What have you been doing anyway?
1: Well, you remember how I used to walk a mile for a cigarette?
0: Yeah?
1: Now I'm walking a mile instead of a cigarette.
2: Kick the habit. 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
2: 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And you are the reason Luckies are so particular to get fine, ripe, mild tobacco. 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And LSMFT. LSMFT. Lucky Strike means fine tobacco. The kind of tobacco you'll smoke with deep down enjoyment. For it's mellow, mild, from first puff to last. Yes, there's never a rough puff in a Lucky. 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So why not smoke the smoke that's famous for fine tobacco, for enjoyment, for taste, for mildness. Lucky Strike. So round, so firm, so fully packed, so free and easy on the draw. Yes, make your next carton Lucky Strike.

0: and gentlemen, on last week's program, everybody made so many mistakes in reading their lines that Jack felt it was necessary to call a special meeting. At the moment, we find the cast assembled in Jack's living room.
1: Now, look, kid, I want you to take what I'm going to say in the spirit in which it's given. I'm not angry. I'm not upset. But I did feel it was necessary to call this meeting.
2: All right, Jack, what's the meeting about?
3: Yeah, let's get it over with, huh?
1: Well, Phil, as I said before, I'm not angry. But on last week's program, I never heard so... Dennis, you're not paying attention. Get away from that fishbowl.
4: The last time I looked in this bowl, there were only 2 goldfish.
1: I know. Now, kid...
4: How come there are 3 of them now?
1: Because the first 2 fell in love and got married, that's why. Now, kid...
4: Well, if they just got married, why'd they take in a boarder?
1: Look, if they didn't take in a boarder, the little one is a baby.
4: Oh, yeah. The one on the right is the mother.
1: No, Dennis. The one on the right is the father.
4: You could have fooled me.
1: Dennis, will you do me a favor?
2: Oh, for heaven's sake, Jack. You called us over here for a meeting, so let's get on with it.
0: Yes, Jack. Tell us what's on your mind.
1: I'm trying to. I called this meeting to find out why there were so many mistakes made on last week's broadcast.
2: All right, so we made a few mistakes. Is that a reason for you to get mad?
1: I told you, I'm not mad.
3: Libby's right, Jackson. You're burned up and you know it.
1: I'm not burned up.
2: Jack, there's no reason for you to get so upset.
1: Upset? What makes you think I'm upset?
2: You look like a football coach whose team has to play Notre Dame.
1: All right, you kids can have your little joke. And one couldn't be a star of my magnitude without being able to take a few jibes from his underlings. But, as I said before, I'm not mad. All I want to do...
4: Benny.
1: What do you want now?
4: Are you sure the one on the left is the mother?
1: Yes, Dennis, the one on the left is the mother.
4: The one on the right is prettier.
1: All right, so the father is prettier than the mother.
4: Well, that doesn't make sense.
3: Sure it does, kid. Take me and Alice.
1: Phil, be quiet.
3: Okay, Jackson, okay. I'd like to get this meeting over anyway. What kind of mistakes did we make last week?
1: Well, for one thing, Phil, you don't even know how to speak the English language. If a word has over 2 syllables, you don't even know what it means.
3: I may not know what it means, Jackson, but when I speak, I have perfect diction.
1: Phil, as long as you brought that up, I've got news for you. I've heard better diction coming out of the exhaust pipe of a Greyhound bus. Believe me, Phil, the only thing that sounds worse than Harris the speaker is Harris the musician.
3: Hold it, Jackson. Hold it. It may interest you to know that I just got an offer to make a guest appearance with Arturo Toscanini.
1: You? You got an offer from Toscanini?
3: Yes, he wants me to be first whip snapper when he plays Mule Train.
1: Well, that you can do, I know.
2: Jack, if you're just going to ball out Phil, why did you call the rest of us?
1: Because you all made mistakes last week.
3: Wait a minute, Jackson. I didn't make no mistake.
1: Oh, you didn't, eh? Rochester.
5: Yes, boss?
1: Open the phonograph and play that record of last week's program.
5: Okay.
1: Now put the needle where I told you to...
4: Coochie-coochie-coo, baby. Coochie-coochie-coo.
1: Dennis, get your hand out of that fishbowl. Anyway, you're tickling the father. Now, go ahead, Rochester. Start the record where I've got that little chalk mark. You say you didn't make any mistakes, eh, Phil? Just listen. This is the part where we were talking about your picture, Wabash Avenue. Now, listen.
6: Well, it ain't exactly retakes. You see, there's a scene in the picture of me singing That's What I Like About the South.
1: Uh-huh.
6: And because of the foreign market, I've been down to the studio dubbing in the lyrics in French, German, Spanish, Greek, Portuguese, and Italian. Portuguese?
1: That's all, Rochester. Did you hear that, Phil? Did you hear that? Portuguese.
6: I thought it sounded cute. Play it again, Rock.
1: Never mind.
2: Jack, I don't think it's fair of you to ball Phil out.
1: I've been waiting for you to speak up. Rochester, put that other record on. The one marked Mary.
2: Jack, if you're trying to tell me that I make a mistake now and then, you needn't bother because I know it.
1: Mary, I don't mind the little fluffs you've made, like the time you ordered a chisui sandwich. You make little mistakes like that every now and then. But, Mary, what do you think was your biggest mistake?
2: Leaving the May Company.
1: Well, I won't argue that point. If you want to eat and get fat, that's your business. I have a record here.
4: Well, Mr. Benny, are you sure the one on the left is the mother?
1: I'm sure. And Dennis, stop interrupting. I want to get this meeting over with because I have to go to see Ronald Coleman on some very important business. Now, look, Mary, you say you didn't make any mistakes last week. Look, I want you to hear a recording of a program we did a few weeks ago. Rochester, put it on where I've got that little chalk mark.
5: Yes, sir.
1: Now, listen, Mary.
7: Mary, all the networks are nice. And it's about time people realize that there's no animosity between them.
2: There isn't?
7: Of course not. Now, take CBS. They even put Johnson's wax on the floors.
2: Jack. CBS didn't put it there. So many stars have come over, they tracked it in on their heads.
7: On their shoes. They must be acrobats.
1: That's enough, Rochester. That's enough. You hear that, Mary? The word was supposed to be shoes. Now, how in the world did you possibly arrive at the word head?
2: Jack, that happened 4 weeks ago. I didn't deny it. I said I was guilty. You sentenced me to 3 days at hard labor. I painted your house. Now, let's forget it.
1: You won't forget it until you finish the windowsills. I want them green.
0: Jack, is the meeting over?
1: No, Don, not yet. I want to show Mary a fluff that she made on last week's program. Rochester, play that first record again.
5: Yes, sir.
1: The place I'm looking for is somewhere around the middle. Go ahead, play it.
0: Isn't it wonderful out here on the ocean?
7: Yes, Don. There's nothing I love better than a no-obligation cruise.
1: Oh, that's not it, Rochester. Move the needle further down.
5: Yes, okay.
2: This is a little rough.
7: Well, it can't get too rough for me. You know, during the First World War, I used to be on the Navy.
1: A little further down.
3: Wait a minute. Play that last part again.
1: What's the matter?
2: Jack, you said you were on the Navy instead of in the Navy.
1: I did not.
3: Oh, you didn't, eh? Rochester, play that part again.
5: Okay.
2: Jack, you better sit down. The ocean's a little rough.
7: Well, it can't get too rough for me. You know, during the First World War, I used to be on the Navy.
3: Well, Dad, shall we dance?
1: Phil.
0: Jack, how could you make a mistake like that?
4: Yeah, the one on the right is the mother.
1: Dennis, be quiet.
3: Oh, on the Navy. You know, Jackson, your face is the color of my eyes.
2: Okay, Jack. What have you got to say now?
1: I got this to say. I did not make a mistake.
3: What?
1: I said I did not make a mistake.
0: But, Jack, we heard it distinctly. You said you were on the Navy.
1: I said it because it's correct. When I became a sailor during the First World War, they put me on board a ship called the USS Navy. Therefore, I was on the Navy. Shut up and meeting adjourned. Now, Phil, you and Mary can leave, but Don, I want you to stay. And you too, Dennis. I want to hear your song.
0: So long, Jackson.
2: Bye, Jack.
1: Tell me I made mistakes. All right, Dennis, what are you going to sing?
4: Well, this is an old song, Mr. Benny. It was written by Ben Oakland and Herb Magnuson, and Georgie Jessel wrote the lyrics.
1: Oh, Georgie Jessel. What's the name of it, kid?
4: Roses in December.
1: Good. Let's hear it.

0: Dennis, that was beautiful. I don't know, it seems that lately your voice is getting better and better. He didn't even say goodbye. Oh, Rochester.
1: Jack, you said you wanted me to wait, too.
0: Huh? Oh, yes. Now, Don, the reason I asked you to stay is because I didn't want to embarrass you in front of the others.
1: Well, Jack, what did I do?
0: Every week this season, we've been using the quartet to do the commercial except once. Mind you, only once were you required to do a straight commercial. And the mistakes you made, the fluffing of lines, was simply awful.
1: But, Jack, I remember that commercial, and I don't recall making any mistakes.
0: Oh, you don't, eh? You don't recall any mistakes? Just sit down, Don. Rochester, play that fourth record over there and start it where I made that chalk mark. Now, listen, Don. You don't remember any mistakes. Just listen carefully to this. Go ahead, Rochester.
2: Ladies and gentlemen, Luckies pay more. Millions of dollars more than official parity prices for fine tobacco. Millions of dollars. That's a lot of money. But the makers of Lucky Strike spend it for fine, light, naturally mild tobacco. So when you light up a Lucky, you're always sure of real smoking enjoyment. Yes, when you're smoking the cigarette of fine tobacco, you know you can expect enjoyment and plenty of it. LS, MFT, Lucky Strike means fine tobacco. Yes, Lucky Strike means fine tobacco.
3: That's the end of the commercial, boss.
0: It is?
1: Why, certainly, Jack. I didn't make one mistake.
0: Well, I guess I was wrong. Thanks for staying. Go on.
1: Goodbye, Jack.
0: I could have sworn he made some mistakes in that commercial. Oh, well, it was nice hearing it again, anyway. Say, Rochester, I got to run over and see Mr. Coleman now on some business. When I get back, have a little lunch for me. I'd like scrambled eggs.
3: Sorry, boss, we're all out of eggs.
0: Oh. Well, as long as I'm going next door to the Colemans, I'll borrow a couple. I'll be right back.

0: I hope their butler doesn't answer the door. I don't think he likes me. Well, hello, Benita.
1: Oh, hello, Jack.
0: Ah, gee, Benita, you look wonderful.
1: Thank you, Jack. Here are the eggs.
0: Benita, how did you know I wanted to borrow eggs?
1: Well, I saw you coming up the walk, and since it was butter yesterday and sugar the day before, it had to be eggs today.
0: Oh, yes.
1: So, we've completed the cycle, haven't we?
0: Yes, we have.
1: Now, is there anything else you might want? Bread, cream, flour, lettuce, turnips?
0: Well...
1: We're pushing turnips today.
0: No, just the eggs will do.
1: Well, now, maybe you could use some cookies. Cinnamon, jam, jelly beans. Oh, no, no. I gave you plenty of jelly beans.
0: You gave me jelly beans? You gave me jelly... When?
1: 2 weeks ago, that night when you rang my bell and said trick or treat.
0: Oh, yeah. Gosh, Minnie, I took such pains disguising myself as Little Bo Peep. How'd you recognize me?
1: Because Little Bo Peep had lost her hair.
0: Yes, I didn't know where to find it. Well, thanks for the egg.
1: It's quite all right, Jack. Goodbye.
0: Oh, just a minute, Benita. The main reason I came over was to see Ronnie. They have some very important business to discuss with him.
1: Oh, I'm sorry, but Ronnie's at the studio. He's doing the final scenes on his picture, Champagne for Caesar.
0: Oh.
1: And if you'll excuse me, I was just getting ready to drive out there to see him.
0: Well, that's swell. I'll go out with you, Benita.
1: Jack, no, I have to make several stops on the way.
0: I don't mind waiting.
1: Oh, well, for goodness sakes, we won't be able to go after all. I've just remembered my car has a flat tire.
0: Oh, well, don't worry. We'll drive out in my car.
1: Your car?
0: Sure. I'll go and get it.
1: Win, Jack. We'll drive out in mine.
0: Good. Let's go.
1: Here we are, Jack. Stage 5. Now, you've got to be very quiet in there because...
0: I know, Benita, I know. I've made a lot of pictures myself.
1: Oh, yes, I forgot.
0: Thank you. Come on, let's go in.
2: The director says it'll be a few minutes before the next scene. They have to change the lights, Mr. Coleman.
3: Thank you. Call me when he's ready, will you?

0: Gee, they've got a lot of extras on the set today, haven't they, Benita?
1: Yeah. Oh, there he is. Hello, Ronnie.
2: Oh, hello, darling. Only three more scenes and
0: I... Hello, Ronnie. Ronnie, how are you?
2: Oh. Why, Jack, what are you doing here?
1: He came out with me. He wants to see you on business, darling.
0: Yeah, sure. Gee, it's good to see you again, Ronnie. Shay. I forgot to take the egg out of my hand. I'm sorry.
1: Ronnie, it isn't my fault. Stop wiping it off on my dress.
2: Jack. Normally, I am not a curious man, and I don't pry into other people's affairs. But how, in the name of heaven, did you happen to have an egg in your hand?
0: Well, Benita loaned me a couple of them, yes?
2: Oh, I'm glad you didn't borrow any Vigoro.
0: Yes, yes. Now, Ronnie, I have some business I want to see you about.
2: Now, Jack, please, I don't know what it is, but you'll have to wait. This is our last day of shooting. We're behind schedule, and we still have to do the most important scene in the picture.
0: But, Ronnie, this business will only...
3: Everybody on stage!
4: All right, Ronnie, we're all ready to shoot the scene.
2: I'm ready.
1: Oh, hello, Dick.
4: Benita, it's good to see you.
1: By the way, this is Jack Benny. Jack, this is Ronnie's director, Richard Wolf.
0: It's nice meeting you, Mr. Worf.
4: It's a pleasure meeting you, too, Mr. Benny.
2: Just nod to him, Dick. Don't shake hands. Don't shake hands. I'll explain it to you later.
4: All right. Now, Ronnie, this is the one we rehearsed this morning. Remember, the main feeling is that you're expressing contempt, not hatred. Merely contempt for your business associates.
2: Very good. And, Dick, don't you think it would be better if instead of sitting, I stood behind the desk?
4: Yeah, let's try it that way. Quiet, everybody.
3: Quiet on the set.
4: Action.
2: Gentlemen, at last I find courage to speak. I can't let this go on without a word of warning. You men are the forerunners of intellectual destruction in America. And I, for one, refuse to see the educational system of this country ruined by silly, simpering...
0: Whoops! Drop my other egg.

0: I'm so sorry. Oh,
1: goodness sake. Cut! Mr. Benny, would you please...
2: No, let me handle this. Jack, how many eggs did you borrow?
0: Two.
2: Good. He's out of them, Dick. We can go ahead.
0: Yes, go right ahead.
1: Okay. Quiet on the set. Roll them. Take it, Ronnie.
2: Gentlemen, at last I find courage to speak. I can't let this go on without a word of warning. You men are the forerunners.
1: Cut!
0: Sorry, Ronnie, it isn't your fault, but I noticed too many shadows in the background.
3: Hey, Joe, turn up the arcs on the right platform.
0: That's better. Now, Ronnie, go through the speech once more with the new lighting. This'll be just a rehearsal.
2: Okay. Gentlemen, I have finally found courage to speak. I can't let this go on without a word of warning. You men are the forerunners of intellectual destruction in America.
1: Cut!
0: That was perfect. Now, this one we'll take. Ronnie, try to get a shade more contempt into your voice.
2: All right, Dick, I'm ready.
0: All right, good. Everybody quiet.
3: Quiet, everybody. This is a take.
0: All right, Ronnie. Camera, action.
2: Gentlemen, at last I find courage to speak. I can't let this go on without a word of warning. You men are the forerunners of intellectual destruction in America. And I, for one,
1: cut!

0: Johnny, I thought you had a little too much contempt in your voice. You see, I think that you should have done...
1: You think?
2: Mr. Benny, I happen to be the director of this picture.
0: I know, but I'm trying to give you the benefit of my experience, what was your name again?
2: Worf, Richard Worf.
0: Say, that sounds familiar. Worf. I've heard that name before.
2: Very likely. I have a brother in San Francisco named Fisherman.
1: Dick, how could you?
2: I wanted to beat him to it.
0: What?
2: I've heard you on the radio. You pick on anything.
0: Look, Mr. Worf, I'm only trying to help you.
2: I don't need your help.
0: Mr. Worf, for your information, making moving pictures is not a cut-and-dried business. There's no sure way to produce a good picture. The only way we can learn is by mistakes.
1: You better listen to him, Dick. He's made some beauts.
0: Thank you.
2: Now, look, Benny, if you're going to stay here, you'll have to keep quiet.
1: Now, hold it just a second, Dick. I'd like to talk to my wife privately. Benita, will you come with me for a moment?
3: Yes, Ronnie?
1: Benita, why in the world did you bring Benny out here?
3: But, darling, I couldn't help it.
1: Couldn't help it. Look, we've been married a good many years, haven't we?
3: Yes, dear.
1: And in all those years, we've never had any serious arguments, have we?
3: No, dear.
1: Well, Benita, I'm warning you. If a thing like this happens again, I'm going to pack my Oscar and move back to the YMCA. Now, do you hear?
3: Ronnie, stop waving your finger in my face. You're getting egg on my nose.
1: That's your fault, too.
2: Ronnie, I hate to interrupt, but we're way behind on schedule. Let's finish this scene.
1: Oh, I'm sorry, Dick. I'm ready.
2: Okay, quiet, everybody. This is a take.
4: Quiet on the set.
2: Lights, camera,
0: gentlemen. At last, I find courage to speak. I can't let this go on without a word of warning.
4: Jack!
0: You men are the forerunners of intellectual destruction in America.
4: Jack!
0: And I, for one, refuse to see the educational system of this country a ruin.
2: Benny, will you shut up and get out from behind that desk?
0: I was only trying to show Ronnie how that speech should
2: be... We don't need your help. For heaven's sake, Ronnie, can't you get rid of this...
3: Schlemiel?
2: Thank you.
1: Look, Jack, I don't mind too much. I'm used to you. But you're new to Mr. Worf. Please leave the set.
0: But Ronnie, I can't leave now. I came out here to see you on business that's important to you.
1: All right, Jack, all right. You've delayed the picture for an hour. You've ruined three takes. You've upset my director and caused me to argue with my wife. Now, what is this important business you want to talk to me about?
0: Ronnie, do you realize that here it is, the middle of November, and you haven't ordered your Christmas card yet? Now, Ronnie, I have some cards with beautiful winter scenes, and... Oh!
3: Oh, my goodness, what happened?
4: An arc light fell down and hit him on the head.
1: Is he badly hurt?
2: I don't know, but we better work fast. Lights, camera, action!
1: At last, I find courage to speak. I can't let this go down without a word of warning. You men are the forerunners.
5: 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Thank you. Jack, we'll be back in just a moment, but first... Lucky's pay more, millions of dollars more than official parity prices for fine tobacco.
6: And that's mighty important to you because fine tobacco and smoking enjoyment go hand in hand. And LSMFT.
5: 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Take Mr. Linwood L. Sturtevant of Lewisburg, North Carolina, a veteran warehouseman. He recently said,
7: "When you talk tobacco, you're talking my language. 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I've been smoking Lucky's myself for 11 years.
6: And that's an outstanding tribute to the real deep-down smoking enjoyment in Lucky Strike. So take a tip from the tobacco experts and light up a Lucky. So round, so firm, so fully packed, so free and easy on the draw. Yes, next time you buy cigarettes, ask for a carton of Lucky Strike.
0: Ladies and gentlemen, I want to thank Mr. and Mrs. Ronald Coleman and Richard Warr for being with us tonight. A little later this evening, I'm going to be on Red Skelton's program. And be sure to listen in next week when we will have, as our guest, Sammy the Drummer. Good night.
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0: extra, extra, extra good news. 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
2: 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Phil is currently being seen all over the country in a thrilling new action picture about our long-range bombers, Wild Blue Yonder. Phil is naturally proud of the picture, but his methods of getting people to go see it are considered odd, even in Hollywood. 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And now the stars of the RCA Victor program, Alice Faye and Phil Harris. Phil's latest movie, Wild Blue Yonder, is currently being shown in Los Angeles. Phil is very proud of the part he played in it and has taken his family downtown to see it. As we look in, they are just leaving the theater.
3: Ah, if I say so myself, it's a grand picture. Alice, wasn't my performance superb?
4: Excellent, dear.
3: How'd you kids like my performance?
5: Stupendous, Daddy.
6: Colossal, Father.
4: Phil, can we go home now?
3: So soon? We've only seen the picture 12 times today.
5: Oh, I can't stand to see it again. I'm going home. Come on, Phil.
3: Don't nobody move. I got you covered.
5: Daddy, we've been practically living at this theater, and I'm hungry.
3: Well, I'll get you some more popcorn.
5: Oh, not again. We've had popcorn for breakfast, lunch, and dinner.
3: But it wasn't always the same. For breakfast, we had fried popcorn. For lunch, we had sautéed popcorn. And tonight, I have a surprise for you. We're having popcorn a la mode.
5: What's that?
3: Cold popcorn on top of hot popcorn. Now, come on, let's go back into the theater. Hey, wait a minute, where's Willie?
4: Well, I don't think he came out of the theater. Oh, here he comes now.
7: Oh, dear. I'm so weak. Sitting in that theater for such a long time, I thought... Oh, no. Look out, everybody. They just dropped an atom bomb.
3: An atom bomb? What are you talking about?
7: What's that blinding flash on the horizon?
3: That's the sun.
7: The sun. Oh, the sun. I never thought I'd live to see it again. Let me bask in its warmth. Let me revel in its life-giving rays. Let me...
3: Oh, shut up! He's been in the dark a lousy 24 hours, and he makes a big thing out of it. Now, come on, let's go back in the theater.
5: Daddy,
3: and...
5: look, here comes Uncle Frankie.
3: Yeah, there is old Frankie. Let's wait for him. He'll want to go with us. Hey, hello, Frankie.
8: Hi, Curly.
3: Hey, you're just in time, Remley. We're all going in to see my picture.
8: So long, Curly.
3: Come back here. Frankie, what's the matter with you? Aren't you... Well, aren't you anxious to see my picture?
8: Of course I am. I'm going to see it on television.
3: It won't be on television for 15 years.
8: I can wait.
3: Remley, you're going to see that picture with me right now.
8: Curly, we can't go in now. Have you forgotten? We have a band rehearsal in half an hour.
3: Holy smoke. I had forgotten all about it. Hey, Remley, We'll go to the band rehearsal now, but you got to promise me that you'll go see the picture some other time.
8: Well, of course. I'm dying to see it.
3: Good boy. Hey, we'll go see it together tomorrow night.
8: Tomorrow night? Oh, I'd love to, Curly, but I've made other arrangements.
3: What other arrangements?
8: Well, you picked the one night that I'm going to commit suicide.
3: Stop with that already. Now, look, let's get down to rehearsal. Come on, Alice. Hey, Willie, you take the kids back into the theater, and I'll pick them up here Tuesday.
7: I wish I were dead.
4: Say, Phil, we're a little late. We'd better hurry into the studio. The boys in the band are probably waiting.
3: Let them wait. Let them wait. Hey, as I was saying, Frankie, hey, this picture. Oh, man. This is the best I ever was. I'm really great in there. Hey, I'll tell you what the story's all about.
8: Nobody asked you.
3: I'm going to tell you anyway. Now, listen. It's the story of the B-29s in the last war, and I play the part of a flying sergeant. I'm a tail gunner. And I sit there in the rear bubble of the B-29 and fight off them Japanese planes. How's that sound?
8: Nice and dull.
3: All right for you. But you'll find out what you're missing in a few minutes. The boys in the band saw it last night, and I guarantee it's stamped on their minds indelibly.
4: Well, we'll find out soon enough. Here's the studio. Come on, let's go in.
3: All right, fellas. All right, fellas, calm down. All right, hold it a minute. Quiet, your leader's here.
9: Well, if it ain't Sergeant Harris, boy belly blister.
3: Well, fellas, did you all go to see my picture last night like I told you to?
9: Yes, Maestro, we went. First, we all met in Joe's Bar and Grill and drank our dinner.
3: Drank your dinner, huh? And then you went to see my picture?
9: Yeah, we saw the wild red yonder.
3: It's the wild blue yonder.
9: Not through our bloodshot little eyeball.
3: I don't think you guys even saw my picture.
9: We did too.
3: Then prove it. Just prove it to me. Tell me the whole story.
9: Okay, fellas, he asked for it. Let him have it.
2: Republic Pictures presents Phil Harris.

0: morning in Washington, the President of the United
1: States... Never mind the newsreel. Next thing I know, you'll be giving me the coming attractions.
2: And don't forget, next week at this theater, the world premiere of Alexander's Ragtime Band starring Alice Faye. Don't miss it.
1: Will you break it up? Break it up. Get your hot popcorn here. There'll be immediate seating in the mezzanine.
3: Will you cut it out?
1: Say that once more.
4: Mezzanine.
1: Once more.
4: Mezzanine.
1: He was in the Navy with me. Will you please cut that out? Just forget about my picture. Now let's get on with the rehearsal. Give me a downbeat.
5: Well, here's an invitation to a celebration tomorrow night at Lyceum Hall. Go get your glad rags pressed and wear your two-tone vest to the 8th Street Association barbecue and fancy dress ball. Boogie woogie thumping starts the joint a jumping. All them cats is climbing the wall. The party really goes cause things is really froze at the 8th Street Association barbecue and fancy dress ball. Why, there the hoity-toity meets the hoi polloi. This affair's really bon ton. The function goes from 10 until they say amen. How they carry on. Grab your sweetest honey, and if you lack the money, the building loan will welcome you call. It only costs an ace

0: Why do you insist that everybody go see a picture? Well, because it's a good movie, and besides, I get a percentage of all the money that's taken in. And that is why I have a salesman working for me.
1: A salesman?
0: That's right. I hired a guy that talks people into going to see my picture 3 or 4 times.
2: Oh, Phil. Nobody can talk people into going to see your picture.
0: Tut, tut. My boy can. He has a rather forceful personality. He can talk people into anything.
2: Supposing they refuse him?
3: They wouldn't dare, Blondie.
0: Alice, I want you to meet my sales force. How's business, Grogue? You getting many people to go see my picture?
3: Harris, this has not been an easy job. However, I did better this morning. You see, I rented a bus to drive the people to the theater, and I managed to persuade a few.
2: Persuade them?
3: Mm-hmm.
2: Mr. Grogan, you don't use any high-pressure methods, do you?
3: Please, I do not believe in forcing people. For example, just this morning I approached 30 people. I left it entirely up to them. I merely said, which would you rather do today? Go see Phil Harris's picture or get a 45 slug between the eyes?
0: Naturally, their choice was unanimous.
3: Naturally, yeah. What do you want me to do with the 30 stiffs I got in the box?
1: Business is kind of dead, huh, Grogan?
3: Yeah. But I keep plugging away. Say, Harris, where do you want me to dump this load, in the orchestra or the balcony?
0: Look, Grogan, what good is a dead audience to me? When I come on the screen, they can't applaud me.
3: They can't hiss you either.
4: You better settle for that, Curly.
2: Oh, Mr. Grogan, stop it. I know you didn't kill anybody.
3: Yeah. I just told him that to make him feel good.
0: Hey, Grogan, you mean you couldn't get anybody into the bus?
3: Just one little kid. I had a hijack. I'm on the way to school.
0: Well, one abducted child is better than nothing. Where is this little lad?
3: Got him tied up outside. I'll bring him in. All right, kid. Come on in here now. Come on.
5: Stop shoving, you big ape!
3: I should get in here.
5: Get your greasy mitts off of me, little pink body.
0: Oh, you heisted a good one, Grogan.
3: Well, it's the best I could do, boss.
5: Boss? So you're the head of this kidnapping ring, Mr. Harris?
0: Now, just a minute, kid.
5: Please don't kill me. I'm too young to die. I beg of you, please don't kill me.
0: Stop knocking yourself out. Nobody's going to kill you. All I want you to do is to go see my new picture.
5: Please kill me. I don't want to die. Go ahead, kill me.
0: Will you calm down? I just want you to see Wild Blue Yonder.
5: I seen it. Last Saturday, me and me Boy Scout troop went for the matinee.
0: Exciting picture, wasn't it?
5: Yeah, very exciting. We was all sitting there on the edge of our seats watching Wendell Corey and Forrest Tucker fighting off the enemy planes. They was doing great and everything was going along fine when all of a sudden something terrible happened.
0: What?
5: Your kisser came on the screen.
0: What's the matter with my kisser?
5: It ain't the kind of a face you can spring on little kids all of a sudden.
0: Listen, I'll have you know, son, that I'm pretty good in this picture. And I had some great scenes, especially that one scene where I was sitting in the tail of a B-29 and the Jap Zeros were diving at me from all directions, trying to kill me, trying to shoot me down. How'd you like that scene?
5: I thought it was un-American.
0: What was un-American about it?
5: You had the audience rooting for the Japs.
0: Why are the pictures doing so good in Tokyo? Maybe I ought to change my name to Sakihio Harris. Or Sakihio Harris. Look, Julius, I'm going to give you one more chance. Do you want to see my picture or don't you?
5: Why don't you?
3: Well, you see what I'm up against, Harry. As soon as the people know you're in a picture, they don't want to see it.
0: That's not so. It's just the opposite. If more people knew I was in the picture, they'd flock to see it. There's only some way I could just let them know that I'm in it.
2: Say, Phil, I have an idea. Why don't you do a sketch of Wild Blue Yonder on our radio show?
0: Yeah, that's it. Hey, sure. If everybody who listens to my radio show goes to the picture, the theaters would be crowded.
5: 8 people make a crowd?
0: You get out of this. Look, Remley.
4: Yes.
0: Remley,
4: yeah.
0: Look, you go over to my writers and tell them to go see my picture and then write a sketch about it and tell them that I want it ready for rehearsal tonight.
4: Okay, Curly, I'm on my way.
0: Get going. What's taking Remley so long? It's 8 o'clock and everybody's here for the rehearsal.
2: Maybe you'd better call him and find
4: here
2: out.
4: Here I am, Curly. Sorry I'm late. Well, here's your sketch.
0: Ah, oh, man, you're okay. Hey, the writers do a good job?
4: They didn't write it, Curly.
0: Who did?
2: Oh, no. You didn't.
4: Yes, I did. I wrote the sketch and I gave it the Remley touch.
0: Oh, the kiss of death.
6: Now, please.
4: I went to see the picture before I wrote it.
0: Oh, you did?
4: Curly, it was great.
0: Hey, you really liked it?
4: Yes, and you were wonderful. When you came home with your sample cases and your wife asked you what happened in Boston, Willie, I just sat there and cried.
0: Yeah, I was rather good in that particular... Wait a minute. Remley, you didn't see Wild Blue Yonder. You saw Death of a Salesman. Why did you go see that?
4: My cousin's an usher there. I got in for nothing. Besides, what difference does it make? A picture's a picture.
0: Remley, we can't do Death of a Salesman. I want to plug my movie.
4: It's too late, Curly. Oh. The sketch is written. You're just going to have to do it. Besides, Death of a Salesman might win the Academy Award. It'll make you look more important. It'll give you a chance to prove that you're as good an actor as Frederick March.
2: Huh?
0: Never mind. Frankie happens to be right this time.
4: Yeah.
0: And we'll do his sketch. Remley, who plays what in this thing?
4: You play the part of the salesman, Willie Loman. You're a failure. Me and Julius play your 2 sons.
0: Oh, I really am a failure.
4: And Alice plays your wife, Linda.
0: All right, now let's get started. Music, please.
7: Death of a Salesman. This is the psychological study of Willie Loman, a traveling salesman, a man who all his life strove for success but never achieved it. As we look in, Willie has just returned home from a selling trip through New England. He is trudging wearily up the walk to his house, carrying his sample cases.
0: Ah, what a trip. I've been on the road for 2 weeks and I ain't sold a thing. Can't understand why nobody wants to buy my new spring line of soft bagels. Oh, well, feels nice to be back home. It'll be good to see my wife again. And my 2 boys. Ah, I can see their little faces now. Well, at least it'll be good to see my beloved wife again.
2: Oh, hello, Willie.
0: Hello, Sam.
2: Sam, I'm your wife, Linda.
0: Oh, I'm sorry. You look just like an old bat boy I knew in Bridgeport.
2: Oh, Willie, what's wrong? Your mind has been wandering lately. What's the matter?
0: Nothing's the matter, I tell you. Nothing. I'm all right. And stop nagging.
2: Oh, but something must be wrong. You never acted like this. And metamorphosis has taken place.
0: That's a lie. I never metamorphosis in my life.
2: Willie, I can't stand you the way you are.
0: What's wrong with the way I are? I are the same as I are when you married me 30 years ago.
2: I couldn't stand you then either. Willie, let's face it. You're nothing but a failure. My life has been nothing but a struggle with you. For 30 years, I've worked my fingers to the bone. And what have I got to show for it?
0: Bony fingers. But on you, they look good.
2: Willie, I heard an ugly rumor about you, And I want to know the truth.
0: The truth about what?
2: What happened in Boston, Willie?
0: Are you kidding? Nothing ever happens in Boston. Everything's banned. And I mean everything. Now, enough of this. Where are my two boys? Those boys, the pride of my life. The only thing I'm living for. Where are my sons?
2: You mean Biff and Hap?
0: Yes, I... Biff and Hap? Where'd they get them names? Off of a can of dog food?
2: You named them, dear.
0: I did. What was I on at the time?
2: Willie, look, here comes our boy, Biff. Biff, Biff, your father is home.
0: Yes, come on in, son. Just let me look at you. My boy, Biff. Biff.

0: think he's only 42 years old. Come over and say something to your old dad, son.
1: Yeah, what happened in Boston, Willie?
0: It should happen to you. What's the matter with him, Ma?
2: He's just stupid. And it's all your fault. You're never home to advise him. Don't you think it's time you had a man-to-man talk with him and told him about life?
0: I guess you're right, Linda. Son, I'm going to give you a little advice. And you'll never have any trouble if you remember one thing. Life is like a Chinese rock garden.
3: What does that mean?
0: How should I know? What do you think, I am a philosopher or something?
2: Willie, tell him about the facts of life.
0: Oh, them.

0: Now that I've straightened you out, I'd like to talk to my brother Hap. Call Hap down, Linda.
1: Hap? Hap, come on down. Your father is home.
2: Is he sober?
1: Yes.
2: And how do you know it's him?
0: Never mind that. Just come on in here. Ah, there's my boy Hap. How old is he now, Linda?
1: 22. And isn't he a fine figure of a man?
0: Ah, he certainly is. 248 pounds and 4 foot tall. Ah, you're growing sideways nicely, boy. I said you're growing sideways. Oh, it's my line, I see. Hap. That's ought to get some kind of an award. But I can't say what over here. Hap, waddle over here and kiss your father. I'll give in, son.
2: Never mind that. What happened in Boston, Mac?
0: Nothing happened in Boston. If they ever ask me about what happened in Steubenville, I'm dead. Hap, I want to talk to you.
2: First, I want to talk to you. Why'd you give me that name, Hap?
0: That's not your full name. It's short for haphazard. Now, look, Hap, you haven't been working, you haven't been doing nothing. You've been rude to your mother, you just loaf around the house all day, and I won't stand for any more of it. Do you hear me? I won't stand for any more of it.
2: What are you trying to say?
0: I don't like the way you're acting.
2: You ain't no Laurence Olivier yourself.
0: Look, son, I want you to make something of yourself. I'd like for you to be a star football player, but you're just wasting your life away. All you think about is wine, women, and song.
2: What's wrong with wine, women, and song?
0: Too much singing will ruin your wind.
3: What right have you got to complain about us? You're nothing but a failure.
0: So that's it. My own boy is turning against me. I've worked hard all my life just for you. And now that I'm an old man, I have nothing left. Nothing. Nothing but a $20,000 life insurance policy.
3: We don't care where, how much.
0: $20,000.
3: Don't aggravate yourself, Pop. What you need is some fresh air. Why don't you go take a ride in the car? The one that hasn't got any brakes.
0: Yes, that's the way out. There's only one thing for me to do, and I'm gonna do it. Goodbye.
1: Willie. Willie. Oh, boys, do you think he'll really do it?
3: He done it, Mom.
1: Come on, boys, follow me.
4: 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Last word out of the insurance company is a rotten egg.
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1: All lies, dear listeners. 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I wore bathing drawers of the briefest grist. And ladies have remarked on my noble proportions.
0: Oh, I bet they have, mate. Now, just take a gander at the sequel to the hula hoop.
1: Let's see.
0: The hula hoop.
1: Be your own father a new genetic game. I say the ladies won't subscribe to this idea.
0: Fear of unemployment, eh? Don't worry, ladies. It's only a game, you know. Only a game.
2: Oh.
0: Here's another Merry Christmas game. The complete home neck-breaking kit. Watch.
3: Yes, folks. You can hear how popular a broken neck can be. Just one downward stroke of a sledgehammer and wow, hear your friends laugh. And now a word from our sponsor.
0: Flattery.
3: Next week, another word. Forward negligence. Ah!
0: Three,
3: two,
4: oh! All together now, Pete. Oh, what it is to have friends. Oh, I thought I did, anyhow. Now, folks, here is Mr. Greenslade to make an omnidirectional announcement from the waist upwards.
0: Come on, Evel. Give us your push Wallace talking there, Wolf.
5: Well, spare the words there.
0: Go on, y'all.
1: Ladies and gentlemen.
5: Go up at that now.
0: Real class.
1: Look, because I talk proper-like, knock all the old chat on it there, please.
0: Ladies and gentlemen.
1: Ladies and gentlemen, the scene is a pair of trembling knees in the Maldives. From their shelter, two criminals royal are partaking of a frugal meal.
4: Another plate of frugals? Oh.
5: Thank you, no Moriarty, but a little more newspaper stew.
4: Yes, I'll have it,
5: We've never had it so good, guys.
4: I've never had it so good,
5: my dear Ponsner. Tell me, Ponsner. Where did you learn this foul but economical recipe?
4: It's a family secret.
5: Why?
4: They died after the first mouthful.
5: Oh.
4: And so did that joke. It was terrible. I had to do all the washing up myself.
5: There's a possible plot for this week's show.
4: Oh, let me get out of the way.
5: Good. Do listen carefully, dear listeners. On your retention of it depends your enjoyment. The editor of Pam's paper will pay 1,000 leather pounds to the next of kin of any person who is drowned in water, provided a copy of Pam's paper is found on the deceased's body. You're wearing a deceased body, aren't you, Mariah?
4: No, no, that's still got the power in it. Listen to these knees. Oh!
5: That is power, my dear Ponsner. Never mind about that. Run out and buy a copy of Pam's paper and we'll find a Charlie to drown, Moriarty.
1: Meantime, on board one of Her Majesty's gas stoves in the Sussex Wood, a bundle of Welsh rags suddenly becomes animate.
0: We'll see for welcome in the dusting party. That's got my old legs straightened up. folks, what a perfect winter's day. A blanket of white snow. What a piteous July. Bill! William! What are you doing there in that bush?
6: Shaving, mate. I had a sudden attack of airs.
0: Well, hurry up. There's other people waiting.
6: You was trying to cut down on butchies, mate.
0: Idle gossip, I tell you, idle gossip. An English bird in full-throated cry. Oh, a part of England's treasured heritage. Where is the dear bird? Ah, I see him. Got him, right in the primaries.
7: Look what you've done to my fairy cakes.
0: Oh, naughty me.
7: You're naughty man. These fairy cakes are heirloom.
0: Dear listeners, let me describe this crotty hermit. He was covered from head to foot in hand-painted chicken feathers and standing in a tree.
7: Hey, what? Why is this tree stopped?
0: It's got a puncture.
7: I said.
0: Come down, Mitty Nong.
8: and warm yourself by this roaring lion.
9: Well, I'm going to let you into a secret. I'm breaking a world record.
8: Really? Tell the folks. Listen to this, folks. Why should I suffer alone?
9: I do. Folks, if I go on wearing these chicken fritters for the next 89 years, I'll break the world's bird impression record and win the golden nest.
8: Dad, your parents must be proud of you.
9: Well, actually, they're not.
8: Well, do a bird impression for the folks.
9: Okay, I'll do a bird impression for the folks. Bang!
8: What bird was that?
9: That was the one you just shot. You're a bloody man, Eccles. Eccles, you're a bloody man.
6: You're a twit, mate. Now go and be off with you, mate.
9: Well, before I be off, I'll do an impression of Max Geldry's nose.
10: Oh, boy, at last the kunk is getting a break.

0: Mr. Galbraith is now willing to sign autographs.
1: William, he's desperate, mate.
0: Be that as it may, me, my own you. But will you please take up your positions for part two? On your mark, get set, go!
2: Look! What's that lying there in the road, gasping?
3: Oh, it's a friend of man. A fully mature, clean-shaven World War I donut.
2: Cat! So it is! Former Colvin wrote it!
3: Here, there's some knit inside it.
4: Only more!
2: Whoever you are, the donut, come out!
5: Go on, shoot, come out! They're coming up in the next of that.
6: Top floor blouse is loose covered in certain applause.
2: A door of donut opened, and out stepped two well-endowed men facing east.
7: Don't panic, Ned. Put down that loaded Eccles. We are but honest donut miners.
2: Miners? Mining for what?
7: Jam.
2: Jam, the man says. There hasn't been jam in donuts since before the war.
5: No.
3: Look at that.
2: Cut! Dear looseness, there, gleaming on a slice of Moriarty's bread, was a piece of genuine, uncut jam.
3: And that mar by that temper.
7: Yes, Ned.
2: Ned, I wish I could strike jam.
7: You can, Ned.
2: Oh, yes, yes. Thank you.
7: Join us and become a merry singing jam miner in the ski.
8: Jam, jam, jam the boy, the marbling. Jam, jam, jam the man, the boy.
2: Cad, what a wonderful start.
7: Now, Ned, your entrance fee. Have you any securities?
2: Ned.
7: This thing takes a lot of nerve, you know.
2: Look, here he comes back again. Welcome back, Nettie.
7: Yes, Nettie.
2: Here. 50,000 insurance.
7: And there is your jam miner's ticket. Moriarty, take him somewhere while I arrange his round.
2: I'll do that.
9: And don't forget the copy of Pan's paper on the naughty body.
2: Just for the plot.
9: Yes.
2: Come, Neddy. Let us dine into the manner which we are unaccustomed. Namely, food.
10: Yes! Taxi!
11: Where to, Jim? Where to, Jim? Where to, Jim?
2: Part three. Don't
11: oh.
2: Strain yourself.
11: Oh, thank you.
0: Meantime, in part three, a hotel chef has had a terrible accident.
3: Oh! Oh, open a window, will you? Oh, the gas tube's exploded. Dear, all me English pits are ruined. Never mind, it was only a bee pizza.
2: Hello, we've come here to dine.
3: Oh, welcome to chez de customers, monsieur.
12: Merci, merci, vous êtes très gentil, mon ami.
3: Speaking of your ignorant swine, will you?
13: How dare you insult this ignorant swine?
3: I beg your pardon, I had no idea you were an ignorant swine. Allow me to show you to your table des mains.
12: Oh, the mains.
2: Charles, I say, why are you smothered in rice pudding?
3: I'm trying to keep it at body temperature.
2: Splendide, splendide. Now, could we have the menu?
3: I'm sorry, the menu is off. Something else, perhaps? The bill, the laditions, or something?
2: I know, I've seen you. You're Major Bloodlock.
3: Right, first time.
2: I recognize you in old army boots.
3: Oh, yes, I always wear them, you know.
2: Why?
3: I can't get them off, as a matter of fact. You,
7: Hey, bit of it. Where's my old pictures? I've got them here. Oh, of course, I recognize that thrilling sticking plaster. You're Private Ned Seagoon. Well, well, well, well, well. People told me you were dead.
1: What people?
7: The ones that saw you on television recently.
1: What lies, you know? All lies. Hello, walk,
10: give us a song.
1: And the reason none of you, I sing louder than Adele.
10: King.
1: We'll keep our ass in the
10: he's only joking, Neddy. Don't get us upset,
1: Neddy. What does he have to tell the truth?
10: I don't know.
7: Ned, I hear you've just matured an insurance policy.
1: True?
7: Ned, you remember during the war I borrowed £100 off you?
1: Yes.
7: Well, I'm perfectly willing to forget all about it. And it back and back. Now, Ned, can I interest you in a few shares in an exploding knee industry?
10: Don't listen, Neddy. He's a cheat. A crook. He's a blackguard. I don't...
7: Massage his head with a shovel. See that bottle of water on the mantelpiece?
1: Is it yours?
7: Last night I crept down to the River Thames and I stole it.
1: What a thrilling life you lead.
7: Yes. I have discovered, Nettie, that the River Thames reaches both banks. I believe there is life on the other side.
1: England finishes at Woolwich.
7: Ah, but there have been signs, things floating in the river, you know, that show there are sort of low form of life over there, you know.
1: How long would it take to cross?
7: 4 months as the crow flies. Of course, if you go to Battersea Bridge, it takes you only 10 minutes.
1: But isn't that the danger route?
7: It's hell over there, I tell you. Only last week an old lady fell off her electric stilts. And, well, I'm afraid she'll never live again.
1: You're right. It's better by raft. I'll join ye, matey.
7: Good ye, mighty eye. Now take this pen and sign on a prize crew.
14: The sounds you hear are second-rate extras chosen for their inferior quality to allow Mr. Seacombe's slender talents to shine.
1: I'll see you outside, mate. I couldn't miss you. Men of old Deptford, you are all naughty sons of the sea.
15: I'm not as born under our land, I was. The Fred Quinge Ward.
1: Right, take one pace forward. Right. Now, one pace back, you spotty Herbert.
15: You rotten twinny. Why don't you pick on somebody your own size?
1: That's the trouble. There is nobody my size.
15: Can I go home now? I've got to get my ear bandaged, so just bit it.
1: How do you manage to bite your ear?
15: I threw it on a chair.
1: I'm the funny man in this bit. Now, those... it says here. Now, those who want to sail to the Cross Thames raft, follow me. But first, Ray Ellington will give us a chance to get to the old brandy now.
16: I wonder where he hides that stuff.

0: Let
1: yet.
0: That clubbing be a lesson to you, you cruddy French slapper.
1: You're nothing.
0: I turn my back and you let Nettie get into the opiate brown power of Bloodknock.
1: I'm sorry, Gretpie. Sorry. Pronounce.
2: I'm sorry, Gretpie.
0: All right then, Maria.
2: I'm sorry, Gretpie.
0: Don't cringe to me, you fool.
2: I'm sorry, Gretpie.
0: I can't bear you saying it once, three times.
2: I'm sorry, Gretpie.
0: You're sorry?
2: I'm sorry, Gretpie.
0: I've heard that somewhere before. Get into this cannon, Murad. Consider yourself fired. Fortunately, by walking with a limp, I placed a limpet mine under their raft. Don't forget, folks, they are on a raft.
3: Good deer. All cut us everywhere. Good heavens, good heavens. I don't know what European blood knocks is. The raft must be heaven. I don't know what European blood knocks is. The raft must be finished today.
4: It will be finished today. It will definitely be finished.
3: It will.
4: Now, don't panic, man. Everything in the garden is indeed lovely, I'm telling you.
3: Lovely. Lovely, is lovely. I'm down to my last loincloth and not a sign of any curry powder from the old country. Everything is lovely, sir. Everything is lovely.
4: Listen. Looking on the optimistic side, man. Two things can happen. That we finish it.
3: Yes.
4: And two, that we do not finish it.
3: Yes.
4: And if we don't finish it, well, that is definitely the finish of it. That is what it is.
3: What are you saying, man?
4: If
3: we don't finish it, that is the finish of it. You're at the dark, I tell you.
4: It is just that you have never been to Oxford Cantonment University. Third, you do not understand the passing and the tensing of the sentences.
5: This is the raft finished.
0: It's floating, and that's good enough for me. We shall sail with the tide. Hoist the mast. We shall have to wait for the wind.
6: With you aboard, we shouldn't have to wait too long.
0: Now, I want you to keep this copy of Pan's paper on your body.
6: Oh, thank you. It fits perfectly.
0: And I filled it myself.
6: Thank you.
0: Not a
6: What about navigators?
0: I never wear navigators. This man will be he.
6: Of course. Do you remember me?
0: Ow!
3: Oh, man, you're very good.
6: This man is no good. He's perforated below the waterline.
0: What? He's brilliant, I tell you. Eccles, did you know that the Thames is 218 miles long?
7: 218 miles long, right?
0: And you know it's 30 yards wide?
7: 30 yards wide.
0: You see, he has the answer to both questions.
6: You know how wide it is, you know how long it is, but can you tell me where the source is?
3: Oh, I think it's on the dinner table.
7: You're a funny man, Eccles. Yes. I'm alone.
0: Pity about that, but proof positive. Well, cast off. I'll just strap on these 50 life belts for a joke. That dreaded Thames turned.
6: Is on.

0: Meantime, on the dreaded North Bank, the editors of Pam's paper, which, if you remember, are offering £1,000 for...
1: Get on with it, would you? Keeping me hanging around. I'm only wearing shorts in this fog, you know.
0: On the mysterious North Bank, we find the editors of Pam's paper enveloped in fog.
2: What a night it's going to be, Mim.
1: Oh.
2: Put your saxophone away, Mim, will you?
1: I wish it was. It's something crossing the river, Henry. And don't forget that Lord Pug is coming tomorrow. Hi, Puggy.
2: It's not Pugmin. It's pronounced
1: Pew. Oh, that's dangerous, Henry. Supposing somebody recognizes him on the tram and shouts, Pew!
2: Somebody's drowning. Bring the Irish stew.
1: What for?
2: I love Irish stew.
1: Irish stew.
3: My legs don't reach the bottom.
1: He must be deformed.
2: What's happening out there? This dry suit of clothes.
4: Thank you. Here's the machine.
5: Lass, Moriarty, is still alive.
6: How? Pardon me. Oh, dear. What a swim. Oh, are you natives of the dreaded North Bank?
5: Yes. Welcome, white man. Just put this Pam's paper in your pocket.
6: Now, close your eyes, of course. Together. You're wrong, folks. I stepped to one side.
3: Oh, is that the most?
0: That's it, folks. I've got to dash. I've got to get to an insurance company.
6: Oh! Wrong again, folks. Well, it's a happy ending, isn't it?
7: That was The Goon Show, featuring Peter Sellers, Harry Secombe and Spike Milligan, with the Ray Ellington Quartet and Max Geldrey. The orchestra was conducted by Wally Stott. The script was by Spike Milligan. The announcer was Wallace Greenslade. And the programme was produced by John Browell.

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3: Another cup of Maxwell House coffee, George?
4: Sure. Pour me a cup, Gracie.
3: You know, Maxwell House is always good to the last drop.
4: That drop's good, too.
5: Yes, it's Maxwell House Coffee Time, starring George Burns and Gracie Allen.

0: with yours truly, Bill Goodwin, the music of Meredith Wilson and his orchestra, and our happy postman. 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Yes, Maxwell House, expertly blended and radiant roasted for rich, mellow, extra flavor. 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Attention, ladies and gentlemen. Would you like to have a new refrigerator, a 1946 automobile, or one of those amazing new washing machines? You would? Then listen to George and Gracie. They're trying to figure out how to get them, too.
1: No use, Gracie. Our refrigerator can't be fixed. It's just worn out. Can't we get a new one?
2: Well, I've got our name on every list in town, George. At that big appliance store, we've already moved up 100 places.
1: How many ahead of us now?
2: 4,900.
1: How long did it take us to move up 100 places?
2: A year.
1: In other words?
2: We'll have a refrigerator in 49 years.
1: That's great.
2: I don't think the milk will keep that long, do you?
1: I doubt it like anything. Haven't we got any other leads on a new refrigerator?
2: Well, I'll telephone Mr. Jenkins at the hardware store. I've been on his list for 2 years. I'll plead with him, and I'm sure that... Hello? Mr. Jenkins? This is Mrs. Burns. Mr. Jenkins, we've just got to have a refrigerator. Couldn't you... You have?
3: He has.
2: We can. Oh, well, thank you, Mr. Jenkins. I'll tell my husband. Goodbye. Oh, he has one refrigerator in his hardware store, and we can have it.
1: Well, that's wonderful.
2: But we have to buy one other thing in order to get it.
1: Well, okay. What do we have to buy?
2: The hardware store.
1: You can tell Mr. Jenkins to take his hardware store and keep it.
2: Oh, what a mess things are in. No refrigerators, no washing machines, no cars. Well, this is what women get for letting men run the country.
1: You think men are to blame, huh?
2: Of course. Who runs business? Men. Who runs labor? Men. Who runs politics? Men. Who runs men? Women.
1: So what?
2: So cut out the middleman and let women run things from scratch.
1: You think you could run the world better than men, huh?
2: Well, we couldn't do any worse. Women get things done. Men just waste time.
1: Gracie, you don't realize how much work it takes to make a refrigerator. Take the steel alone. First, the iron ore is dug out of the ground by thousands of men. Then thousands of men smelt it.
2: And there you are, thousands of men smelt it. One man could do it, but no, they all had to take a sniff.
1: That's an expression used around steel mills. You say that men are smelting things up.
2: I certainly do.
1: Well, what's the use? I can't make you understand.
2: I understand, all right. I've got everything figured out in my own head.
1: You have, huh?
2: Yes, sir. I've got it all in a nutshell.
1: You said that right. Now, let's drop this discussion.
2: Oh, darling, have I hurt your feelings with all this talk against men?
1: Well...
2: I'm sorry, George. I didn't mean you. And I don't think of you as a man.
1: Well, thanks.
2: Now, I mean, I don't think of you as a man who does anything.
1: That's better.
2: No. I mean, I don't think of you as a man who does anything constructive.
1: Do me a favor and stop thinking about it.
2: Well, anyway, you know I love you. But I'll love you even more if you can get me a refrigerator.
1: Gracie, that
2: now, I simply can't put any more food in that old worn-out thing of ours. Oh, excuse me, dear. I'll get it.
4: Okay. Good morning, Missy Burns. Here's your mail.
2: Oh, thank you, Mr. Postman. How are you today?
4: In fine fettle, Missy Burns. Bubbling over with the wine of happiness, filled to the brim with the nectar of good health.
2: My, I better not touch you or you'll dribble.
4: Oh, I'm really loaded.
2: Well, I'm glad someone is in good spirits. I'm sort of depressed myself.
4: Why?
2: Well, I'm getting tired of putting good food into any old broken-down thing that won't work any longer.
4: But you took him for better or worse.
2: Oh, Mr. Postman, I wasn't referring to my husband. We need a new refrigerator.
4: Oh, I was in the same fix, but I finally got a new one last week.
2: My goodness, how?
4: I won it as a prize. I was a contestant on that quiz program, Answer or Get Killed.
2: Answer or Get Killed. And you won? Oh, my, you must be smart.
4: Well, I've spent years practicing for that program.
2: You have?
4: Yes. When my wife says, who's the boss around here, I either answer or get killed.
2: Oh, Mr. Postman, you've given me a wonderful idea. Maybe we can win a refrigerator.
4: I hope so. Goodbye, Mrs. Burns. Remember, keep smiling.
2: George! Oh, George!
3: Yes, Gracie, what is it?
2: Oh, I know how to get refrigerators and washing machines and all the things we need.
3: So do I, but they put you in jail for that.
2: Oh, no, no. I got this idea from the postman. We'll go on quiz programs and win what we want.
3: Quiz programs?
2: I don't know why I didn't think of it sooner. I listened to one the other day, and all the contestants got tremendous prizes, no matter what they said.
3: Really?
2: Yeah, one lady in the audience just hiccuped and got a mink coat.
3: No fool.
2: Mm-hmm. And with your indigestion, we're on Easy Street.
3: Gracie, it might take a few brains to win, too.
2: Oh, well, then we're a cinch because you're the smartest man in the whole world.
3: Oh, I'm not.
2: Name one smarter.
3: Einstein.
2: Name another one.
3: Gee, from here on, they get tough.
2: Sure. Now, come on. Say you'll be a contestant on one of those quiz programs, George. You're almost sure to win a refrigerator.
3: No, I'd rather not.
2: Oh, wait a minute. I just remembered. There's one on right now. I'll turn on the radio. I just want to show you how simple this is.
3: Well, sure, if you're lucky enough to be a winner. But the odds
5: And so that brings to a conclusion another session of your favorite quiz program, Guess and Get Rich. Mr. Craig, we're giving you a $10,000 annuity, a house and lot, a new car, and a half interest in the Bank of America.
4: Gee, thank you very much.
5: And I hope the next time you're on our program, you'll be lucky enough to be a winner.
2: Well, George?
3: Get your hat. What are we waiting for?
2: Well,
0: Meredith, I wonder how many people will recognize that familiar melody you're playing.
6: Well, I'm sure that just about everyone knows Ramona, Bill. Yeah. Folks have been singing it for almost 20 years.
0: Yes, I guess you're right, Meredith. It's one of those songs that seems to mellow with the passing of time and never really dies. And out here in this part of the country, of course, Ramona will always have a special kind of meaning. For it brings to mind the beautiful old missions of California with their colorful Indian legends. All such an historic part of the American scene. And you know, in its own way, Maxwell House Coffee is a very real part of the American scene, too. We Americans love coffee, have made it our national drink. And it's a fact that more people buy and enjoy Maxwell House Coffee than any other brand at any price. Yes, north, east, south, and west, it's Maxwell House wherever you go. It's flavor that explains this national preference, of course. The mellow, full-bodied Maxwell House flavor that results from the skillful blending of these choice, Highland-grown Latin American coffees. Manizales for mellowness. Medellin's for richness. Other fine coffees for vigor. And Bucaramanga's for full body. Adding up to great coffee at its flavor peak. So, friends, why not know the best in coffee goodness? Coffee pleasure. You can for just a fraction of a penny more per cup than you'd pay for the cheapest coffee sold. Just ask for Maxwell House, the coffee that's always good to the last drop.

0: While George and Gracie have started their round of the quiz programs to try and win a refrigerator, we find them now in the studio audience of the first one.
1: What's the name of this quiz show, Gracie?
2: It's called Take It or We'll Force It on You.
1: Sounds promising.
2: Oh, yes, we're bound to... Sure, they're ready to start the show.
3: Welcome to Take It or We'll Force It on You. Now, who's our first contestant today?
2: Oh, here he is, mister.
3: Well, step right up and bring that young lady with you. Is she your wife?
1: Yes.
3: That answer wins you a brand new deluxe vacuum cleaner. Yes, sir, we don't fool around here. Where were you born, sir?
1: Brooklyn.
3: That wins you an electric washing machine.
1: Gosh.
2: Well, doesn't he get anything for that gosh?
3: A toaster for the gosh. Where was your wife born, sir?
1: San Francisco.
3: That wins you an electric refrigerator, which is platinum lined, holds a 5-year supply of food, automatically mixes any drink at the push of a button, and has an extension that waters the lawn.
2: Take it, George, or wait for a new model.
1: We'll take it. We'll take it.
3: All right, sit now. Will you settle for what you've got, or will you try for the jackpot question, which pays $50,000 cash? Of course, if you miss this, you get nothing at all.
1: I'll settle for what I've got. Just load it here.
2: You'll do nothing of the sort. You'll go the limit.
3: That's the spirit, madam. That's the spirit. We don't want to get stuck with any of this dough. Boy, we've got bales of it.
2: Just ask him the question.
3: All right, here it is. For $50,000, what is your wife's age?
1: Oh, that's easy.
2: Don't you dare.
1: Well, sweetheart, $50,000.
2: That's one question you cannot answer.
1: Well, mister, we get something, don't we?
3: Oh, absolutely. No one goes away from here empty-handed.
1: Oh, good.
3: Here are two tickets to the Burns and Allen radio program.
1: Let's go. I'd like to meet those folks. Gracie, I'll never win a refrigerator going around to these quiz shows.
2: Oh, you're bound to win sooner or later. Now, this next show you're going on is called It Pays to Be a Schnook. Well, you'll get the jackpot.
1: Oh, sure, sure.
2: Yeah, and it pays millions.
1: Hmm. You think I got brains enough to win it, huh?
2: Well, your long suit is brains. Just ask anyone. You're just...
4: Hello, all.
1: Oh, hello, Meredith.
2: Meredith, you know George pretty well.
1: Mm-hmm.
2: Now, what would you say his long suit is?
4: Red flannels, I remember.
2: No,
1: Forget it. Why don't you come with us, Meredith, and see it pays to be a schnook? Sounds like a natural for you.
4: I have a band rehearsal, George. Besides, it wouldn't be fair. While I was in the studio, I saw the script with all the questions on it.
1: Oh, well, we'll see you later. Wait a minute. Did you see the jackpot question?
4: I sure did.
1: Oh, Meredith, we're pretty good friends, aren't we?
4: I'm proud to say we are, George.
1: And you'd do a friend a favor, wouldn't you?
4: You bet I would. I share the views of that fellow who said, "Let me live in a house by the side of the road and be a friend to man."
2: Hmm, pretty choosy, wasn't he? Nowadays, most people just say, "Let me live in a house."
1: Please, Gracie, don't interrupt. Meredith, I'd consider it a real gesture of friendship if you would tell me the jackpot question.
4: Anything for a friend, George. You know, there's a poem that expresses the way I feel about friends. It goes like this. My friend to me is like a bird, and I am like a tree. And if he wants to lay an egg, then let him lay it on me.
1: Meredith, as much as I would love to lay an egg on you... I'm due on the radio.
2: Yeah, you'll have to lay it there.
1: Meredith, the program goes on in 2 minutes. Now, quick, tell me the jackpot question.
4: Well, very well. The jackpot question is, who was Prime Minister of England during the reign of Charles I?
1: You're sure that's it?
4: I read it in the script.
1: Swell. Now, what's the answer?
4: Well, I didn't read that.
1: You read the question and...
4: Well, good luck, George. Call on me anytime if I can be of help. Goodbye, all.
1: He and his corny poems. And now it's too late even to get in the studio.
2: Oh, well, don't worry, darling. There's another quiz program in half an hour that you'll like even better. It's the Musical College, run by that fellow with the southern accent.
1: Oh, yeah, that's a swell show. And I'm sure to win that because I know all about music.
2: Well, I had that in mind when I got the tickets.
1: See, you're always thinking of me, Gracie. You're a real pal.
2: Oh, of course. My friend to me is like a bird, and I am like a tree.
1: Oh, no, not again. I heard that once. That's funny.

0: Evening, folks. How y'all? Yes, get busy now and pick out the contestants for the little old program.
1: Oh, Mr. Professor, you all, why don't you all take my husband off?
0: Oh, what's his name, ma'am?
1: Burns. Robert E. Lee Burns.
0: Well, that sure no sounds like a little old Southern name.
1: Well, shut my mouth, that's what a little old is.
0: Well, it sure no sounds like it.
1: Well, shut my mouth, it is.
0: Well, sure no.
1: Well, shut my mouth.
0: Well, sure.
1: Well, shut.
2: Gracie, I was born in Brooklyn.
1: Shh, let me handle this.
0: You think your husband would be a good little old contestant?
1: He'll be the littlest, oldest contestant you ever saw.
2: Gracie, if...
0: Well, all right, then. Chillin', our first contestant is Mr. Robert E. Lee Burns. Now, Mr. Burns, I'm going to have my orchestra, the Chattanooga Chitlin Chewers, play an excerpt from a very well-known popular song. And all you have to do is tell me the name of that song.
2: This is a pushover.
0: If you get it right, we give you a 1947 refrigerator.
2: Oh, that's
1: wonderful.
0: Well, all right, here we go. Now, what song is this taken from?

0: That's all you play?
1: That's all. Oh, no quotient from the audience, please.
0: Would you play it once more?
1: Okay, here it is.
2: Drags, doesn't it?
0: Slow number.
1: Well, come on, come on. Yes, go. Identify the song.
0: I can't.
1: Well, then I can't give you the refrigerator.
2: Oh, wait. Surely you won't disappoint a man who comes from the same side of the Mason-Dixon line as you all.
1: Hey, I guess you're right. Mr. Burns, if you're from my part of the country, I'll give it to you. Where y'all from?
2: He's from Atlanta, Georgia.
1: Too bad. If you was from my hometown in Brooklyn, you'd have had it.
2: Yes.
3: The chiffon music of Meredith Willson, Rachmaninoff's Piano Concerto No. 2.

0: Gracie, I've had enough of this quiz show stuff. I'm going home and go to bed.
1: But, darling, we haven't won a refrigerator yet.
0: I don't care. I'll eat hot food from now on.
1: Oh, look, George, here's the studio where they have that wonderful quiz show. Answer or get killed.
0: No, I'm not going in there.
2: Well, hi, Burnses. Say, what are you doing at the studio this time of night?
1: Well, we're trying to win a refrigerator on one of the quiz shows, Bill, but so far we've had no luck.
2: Oh? Well, there's one show where you're bound to win with George as your husband.
1: Which one, Bill?
2: Bride and Goon.
0: You love an old joke, don't you?
2: Yes, George, you're my favorite person.
0: Let's go home, Gracie.
1: No, George, I want you to go on Answer or Get Killed.
2: Oh, that's a terrific show, George. They give away the greatest prizes in radio.
1: You think they might give us a refrigerator?
2: A refrigerator? Gracie, they'll give you the factory that makes them. Listen. I walked in there by mistake one day, and the guy said, "You've just won a new Cadillac sedan. Would you like to try for a chauffeur?" Fabulous. I stuck out my hand to shake with the fella. He handed me the deed to Griffith Park.
1: You now own Griffith Park?
2: It's mine.
1: Where all the boys take the pretty girls to neck with them?
2: Yep. Every night I chase all the boys out.
0: Well, gee, if they give prizes like that...
2: And I haven't even told you what the grand prize is.
0: It's better than Griffith Park or a refrigerator factory?
2: Oh, sure. The grand prize is a cup of Maxwell House coffee. Maxwell House is the very best in coffee drinking pleasure, you know. Yet it costs only a fraction of a penny more per cup than the cheapest coffee sold. Now, isn't a cup of Maxwell House coffee a better prize than a refrigerator factory?
0: You bet. Much easier to dunk donuts in.
2: Well, sure. You see, the careful selection and blending of choice Latin American coffees plus radiant roasting give Maxwell House that famous flavor.
0: And another thing. You wouldn't know how many lumps to put in a refrigerator factory.
2: The flavor of Maxwell House is so wonderful that it's bought by more people than any other brand at any price. So insist on Maxwell House, always good to the last drop.
0: Bill, as much as I love Maxwell House coffee,
2: yes?
0: I'm not going on Answer or Get Killed.
2: Wait a minute, George. I just thought of a show where you'd be a cinch to win the prize. Tom Brenneman.
0: Brenneman?
2: Oh, my mistake. He gives the prize to the oldest woman.
1: Bill, please be serious. We've just got to win a refrigerator. Now, let's see. What other quiz shows are there? People Are Ridiculous, Who Am I, Encyclopedia...
2: Oh, I know the fellow who runs Who Am I.
1: Well, can you get George on as a contestant?
2: Oh, sure. I'll call this... Wait a minute. I can do better than that. They're looking for a celebrity to be guest quizmaster. I'll line it up for you, Gracie.
1: Wonderful. If I ask the questions, George is bound to win.
2: Sure, I'll fix it right away. Oh, just one thing, Gracie. Don't get confused. Remember, the name of the program is Who Am I? When you look at George, don't say, "What is it?"
0: Let's go, Gracie. Pretty sure I can win this, huh, Gracie?
1: Oh, you can't miss, George. I picked the stupidest-looking man in the audience to be your opponent.
0: Oh, well, maybe I...
1: There's my signal. We're on the air. Good evening, ladies and gentlemen. This is your guest quizmistress, Gracie Allen, bringing you another session of Who Am I? And now let's meet our two contestants who will vie for the prize. And what's your name, sir?
3: Professor Kieran P. Adams, Doctor of Philosophy, Bachelor of Arts, Bachelor of Science, and graduate of 12 universities.
0: Stupid, yeah.
1: George, don't worry, I'm making up the clues. All right, Mr. Burns, you get the first clue. I am a handsome movie actor and I have a mustache. I returned from the Air Forces and made a picture called Adventure. They had a slogan about me which went, "Gable's back and Garson's got him." My first name is Clark. Who am I?
0: This is just a guess, of course, but could it be Clark Gable?
1: Confirmed!
0: Well, why do you know?
1: That's one score for you. And now, Professor, here's your clue. I'm 32 years of age. Who am I?
0: Oh,
3: Well,
1: No, time's up. We can't talk more.
3: What time?
1: Your turn again, Mr. Burns.

0: Miss Helen.
1: Independence is a pretty big place, you know. And they play the piano like crazy there.
0: I give up. This is the most unmitigated example of bias and prejudice I've ever encountered.
1: Ladies and gentlemen, the winner, Mr. George Burns.
2: I'll have to admit you sure fixed it, Gracie.
1: Oh, George, you're the only winner. You'll get everything, refrigerated, cars, apartment houses.
2: Shh. Here comes the announcer to give me my loot.
3: Ladies and gentlemen, you are listening to Who Am I? The quiz program that's different. Yes, it's really different. This is the only quiz program on the air that doesn't give prizes.
2: Oh, no.
3: And now I know that tonight's winner, Mr. George Burns, feels like saying a few words.
1: Well, let's go, George.
3: But Mr. Burns would like to say a few words.
1: That's just it. I know what the words are.
2: Well, I'm glad we're home. 8 hours I've been beating my brains out on those quiz shows and not a sign of a refrigerator.
1: Oh, I'm sorry, dear, but I was so sure we... Oh, look, somebody left a note under our door.
2: Who's it from?
1: It's from Mr. Jenkins, the hardware man. He said, "Dear Mrs. Burns, I had a cancellation on a new refrigerator and brought it over to you, but you weren't home, so I had to sell it." Oh, George, stop beating your head against the side of the house. You're knocking the paint off.
4: Again next week when we'll all be back. George Burns, Gracie Allen, Meredith Wilson and his orchestra, and yours truly, Bill Goodwin. Our guest, Eddie Cantor. 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

That's right, folks. C for comedy, A for Abbott, M for Maxwell, E for Ennis, L for Lou Costello. Yes, they spell camel. 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

0: Costello, Costello. Come over here. Isn't it wonderful to be back in California, Lou?
1: It's nice to be back in California.
0: Yes.
1: Boy, did I have fun coming in on a plane. I told jokes and all the passengers rolled on the floor.
0: Were your jokes that funny?
1: No, I loosened all their safety belts.
0: Hey, what about that beautiful blonde?
1: Top each other, huh?
0: What about that beautiful blonde, you know, the one you met in New York? Are you going to write to her?
1: It's no use, Abbott. I couldn't get the first base with her.
0: Why not?
1: Her husband was on second.
0: Hey, oh, you idiot. You idiot, I don't know what woman would see in you anyway.
1: Oh, I guess I'm just irresistible. Well, even tonight, coming down here on the bus, the lady conductor punched out, "I love you" on my transfer.
0: Oh. Costello, you'll never be happy like my wife, Betty, and I.
2: Oh, yes.
0: Did you see her tonight? Oh, Betty. Oh, didn't she look beautiful, Lou?
1: Yeah, she was wearing her new makeup.
0: Yeah.
1: Dutch cleanser number four.
0: Never mind that. Did my brother Norman meet you at the airport?
1: Yes, and right away he dragged me into a joint to celebrate. Abbott, Norman had one bottle of beer and passed out cold.
0: My brother Norman passed out from drinking one bottle of beer.
1: He didn't drink it. I hit him over the head with it.
0: You idiot.
1: You know he parts his hair in the middle now?
0: Yes, all right, wait a minute, just a minute. Didn't I see you and your brother Pat down at San Pedro this morning? What were you doing there?
1: Well, Pat was trying to buy one of them new Navy surplus boats. He'd have got one, too, if he hadn't have been a veteran.
0: Well, what do you and your brother Pat want with a boat? You know nothing about boats.
1: Oh, is that so, Abbott? I joined the Navy when I was 4 years old.
0: How did you do that?
1: I lied about my age.
0: Who did you sail with?
1: Who did I sail with?
0: Yes.
1: I was on a ship with Captain Epson.
0: I never heard of Captain Epson.
1: He's an old salt.
0: Look, did you have any dangerous experiences in the Navy?
1: Well, one time a schooner capsized on me.
0: And what did you do?
1: What could I do? I wiped off the bar and ordered another one.
0: Don't be a dog, Lou. I don't believe you've ever been to sea. You know absolutely nothing about the sea.
1: Abbott, it so happens tonight that my bedtime story is going to be all about the sea. It's the story of Moby Dick. I tell the story all by myself, Abbott, and I don't need any help from you. So why don't you call up the automobile club and show them what a real wreck looks like?
0: All right, now look. Go ahead and tell your story.
1: Now, Moby Dick was a great big whale.
0: Yes,
1: and Moby Dick, as I said before, he was a big whale.
0: A mammal. A whale is a mammal.
1: You're interrupting a little early, aren't
0: you? I said a whale is a mammal.
1: Yes, he was a mammal.
0: Yeah.
1: He was not a mammal, yeah. Abbott. How could he be a mammal? His name was Dick. He was a papal, and he had seven fiddles. Now, shut up and let me tell the story.
0: All right, go ahead.
1: You're getting me a little burnt up already.
0: Take it easy. Don't get excited now.
1: I'm not getting excited.
0: All right, you look it.
1: Oh, do I? Now, Moby Dick was a great big whale, and he lived in the ocean. He loved to swim. When the water came up, he'd swim in. When the water went down, he'd swim out.
0: Yeah, he swam with the tide.
1: Yes. Could I have that again?
0: He swam with the tides. Tides.
1: Oh, he didn't wear any tides. He was so big, he couldn't get a pair of tides to fit him, Abbott. Oh, yes, Abbott. Don't get me mixed up in the story now. I'm getting a little mad.
0: Go ahead.
1: Now I gotta be nice again.
0: All right, go ahead.
1: Now, nobody could catch Moby Dick.
0: When do we laugh at this thing?
1: They're laughing before they're supposed to.
0: All right.
1: They'll laugh now, folks.
0: All right, take it easy.
1: Now, when anybody come after Moby Dick, he'd squirt water at them through his nose.
0: Spout. Spout.
1: Yes, he... Spout?
0: Yeah.
1: Spout time, you keep your big mouth shut. Now, Abbott, let me finish the story.
0: Well, go ahead, I'm waiting for the finish.
1: Now, one day, Moby Dick was swimming along and he passed a shark that was chalking up his cue. What kind of shark?
0: Now, who said that?
1: I did, that's in case you asked.
0: I'm not interrupting.
1: This was a pool shark. Now, get out of here before I bank your head in the side pocket.
0: Nah, take it easy.
1: Now, Moby Dick was hungry. He was very hungry for a big whale, so he grabbed a great big clam.
0: Abalone?
1: He started to eat the clam. Huh?
3: What'd you say?
0: Abalone.
3: Abbott, this is no baloney. This is a true story.
0: No, you said anything about baloney. Who said it?
3: Who did?
0: You did. I didn't say anything.
3: What did you say?
0: I said abalone.
3: There you go. You said it again.
0: No, abalone. You dummy. I said the whale was eating abalone.
3: Where would the whale get baloney in the ocean?
0: No.
3: Abbott, he was eating a great big clam.
0: Abalone is a clam.
3: How do you like that? They're making baloney out of clams.
0: No. They don't make baloney out of clams. The kind of clam I'm talking about is abalone.
3: A clam is abalone?
0: That's right.
3: One of us is nuts. Abbott, why don't you baloney up and let me tell my and finish my story?
0: You mean clam.
3: Didn't you just tell me that clam is abalone?
0: That's right.
3: Well, if you don't shut your clam, I'll hit you over the head with a baloney.
0: All right, now, don't get excited.
3: Now, Moby Dick was a friendly whale. He liked to play with the fish, especially the itty-bitty little fishy.
0: Guppies?
3: Sure. He. What was that?
0: Guppies. Haven't you ever heard of guppies?
3: Oh, I listen to guppies all the time. Guppies Tavern. Moby Dick was swimming along. One day he saw a swordfish fighting with a mackerel. The swordfish stabbed the mackerel, then he stabbed him again, and he stabbed him again, and he stabbed him again.
0: Poor little
3: mackerel. And he stabbed him again.
0: Poor little mackerel must have been full of holes.
3: Yeah, he was a holy mackerel.
0: Hello.
3: Will you stop laughing now?
0: Well, Well, do we laugh at it?
3: I'm not even finished with the story yet. Then the swordfish saw Moby Dick, and he lunged at him. And Moby Dick lunged at the swordfish, and the swordfish lunged at Moby Dick.
0: Well, what happened?
3: They had lunch together. And then Moby Dick paid the check. He was a very wealthy whale, Abbott. He owned stores all over the country.
0: Oh, now, look, don't get silly. What kind of stores got a whale
3: Abbott,
0: own?
3: Ain't you ever never heard of the whale and drug stores?
0: Well, all right, go ahead.
3: Now, Moby Dick didn't feel so good, so he went to see the Dr. Fish.
0: Dr. Fish?
3: Yeah, he was a famous surgeon.
0: Well,
3: he was, too. He was a great physician. Now, when he got to the surgeon's office, there was a walrus in there having a tooth pulled.
0: Not tooth, and tusk.
3: Huh?
0: Tusk.
3: Oh, yes. Well, tusk to you and a couple of poo-poo.
0: All right.
3: Now, also in the surgeon's office was a big fish with Band-Aids stuck on both sides of his jaws.
0: What was the matter with him?
3: He was plastered to the gills.
0: Oh, why didn't he come to the surgeon's office?
3: Well, he just stopped in for the halibut.
0: All right, go ahead.
3: Then a quartet of fish came in and started singing.
0: Now, wait a minute. A quartet of fish?
3: Oh, what a quartet of it. First tuna, second tuna, barracuda, and bass. They sang for scale. They were always good for a fin apiece. Suddenly a voice hollered,
2: "Eyes regusted, brother crawfish, let's all go home."
0: Who was that?
3: That was a kingfish.
0: The king?
3: Now, on the way home, Moby Dick, he passed the school of fish.
0: Well, what kind of fish?
3: How do I know what kind of fish?
0: Well, were they weak fish?
3: What do I know about their physical condition?
0: All right.
3: Well, I know that a couple of them were Gershwin fish.
0: Gershwin fish?
3: Yeah, Porgy and Bess.
0: Just a minute. Porgy and Bess had nothing to do with this.
3: Oh, they did, too.
0: Oh, no.
3: Some of our best tunas come from Porgy and Bess.
2: I got plenty of nothing.
0: Oh, stop, Costello. This is ridiculous. What happened to Moby Dick?
3: Now we're getting near the end.
0: That's it. Come on.
3: Very sad ending, Abbott.
0: All right, let's hear it.
3: One day he swam away and nobody ever saw the big whale again. He swam away. Abbott, you're supposed to say, Costello, I'll tell you where he went. And I said, keep out of this. Okay,
0: listen,
3: now.
0: Go ahead. I'll tell you that. I naturally would ask you that.
3: The story and I'm going to finish it. Whales are just like elephants, Abbott. They have a graveyard where they go to die. No matter where a whale lives, he goes to the whale's graveyard to die. Whales swim thousands of miles from the Pacific Ocean to the Atlantic Ocean, from the Atlantic Ocean to the Pacific Ocean, against currents, over reefs, through storms, hurricanes, typhoons, and monsoons. They swim and they swim until they get to the whale graveyard. And when they get there, Abbott, they die.
0: They die?
3: Yeah, it's the trip that kills them.
4: Is the best teacher.
5: Remember during the war when we all had experiences like this?
6: Joe, look. 3 whole packs of cigarettes. Of course, I walked 23 blocks to find them, but...
4: Did you find any camels? Nope, not a camel in the bunch. Oh, well, a cigarette's a smoke these days. 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
5: Yes, during that wartime cigarette shortage, smokers smoked whatever brand they could get. They compared the different brands, whether they intended to or not. That experience taught millions the differences in cigarette quality. The result?
7: Today, more people smoke Camels than ever before.
5: Yes, millions have found that Camels suit their T-zone, that's T for taste and T for throat, to a T. They've found that their taste delights in the rich, full flavor of Camels, that their throats welcome Camels' cool mildness. Experience is the best teacher. Try a Camel.
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0: I just bought a boat. I just bought a boat, Abbott, at the government auction. Here's a picture of it.
1: My, she looks beautiful standing there in her slip.
0: She's in a slip. Uh-oh, wrong picture.
1: No, you dummy. This is the right picture. It's a picture of a yawl in a slip.
0: A picture of what?
1: Yawl in a slip.
0: Abbott, yawl is crazy. I never had a picture taken in a slip.
1: No. A yawl is a boat, an old tub.
0: You did it. Now, that did it, Abbott. You all can't insult me. Just for that, I'm going to hold off and give you...
1: What?
0: The dirtiest look you ever had.
1: Now, listen to you. Listen, you idiot. If you're going to sail this boat, you'll have to get a license. Now, run across the street to City Hall, and you'll find that the boat license is in room 310. That's it.
0: Okay, room 310.
1: Yeah.
0: We'll invite the whole gang out on a fishing party, Abbott.
1: I think
0: I'll make it foreman. Formal. No fish admitted without tails. Wait right here, Abbott. I'll go over to room 310 and get the license.
1: Go ahead. Oh, that dummy. I hope he gets a license without balling things up. Wait a minute. 310? That's the marriage license bureau. Costello? Uh-oh. Oh, it's too late. He's gone.
0: How do you do, clerk? I'm Lou Costello, and I'd like to take out a license.
2: A license? Well, congratulations, Mr. Costello. Where did you find her?
0: Government surplus?
2: No kidding. Say, were there many of them down there?
0: Oh, sure, hundreds of them. Some from the Coast Guard, some from the Marines, some from the Navy, and two or three from private parties.
2: Were most of them in good shape?
0: Nah, a lot of them needed a new bridge. On some, the paint was cracked. Others were bulging a little at the seams, but I picked the best one.
2: Yes, sir, I'll bet you did. When does the ceremony take place?
0: Tomorrow. I'm going to shove her into the Pacific Ocean. Yeah.
2: Boy, right away, show her who's the boss.
0: Oh, I'll be the master, all right. I'm going to start the ceremony by cracking a bottle of champagne on her nose.
2: Brother, you got the right idea. By the way, how old is she?
0: Oh, she's pretty old. But she'll be all right when she gets the barnacles scraped off.
2: Barnacles? Barnacles, eh? I thought mine was bad just because you had a couple of bunions.
0: Bunions? Bunions on a boat?
1: Costello? Yeah, Costello. Come out of here. Come on.
0: Hey, Abbott, this guy is nuts. His boat's got bunions.
2: Who's talking about boats?
0: I am. That's what I want a license for.
1: Look, this is the marriage license bureau, Costello. I've got the boat license. Come on. We'll pick up Skinny and Marilyn and start off on that fishing trip. Hurry up.
3: Hiya, fellas. Well, I'm all ready to go out on the boat with you, Costello.
0: You're going on this boat in that outfit? What's the idea of wearing a woman's nightgown and carrying a doll?
3: That's in case the boat sinks. You know the rule of the sea. Women and children first.
1: Skinny, why don't you crawl up in the crow's nest?
0: What for? Get one of those crows to sit on that egg you just laid.
4: Ah, there you are, Louis, my love. My, what a beautiful boat.
0: Marilyn, my sweet, let's you and I sail away to some tropical island. We'll sit alone in the moonlight and I'll sing a romantic song in your ear like beer barrel polka.
4: Oh, but Louis, there's nothing romantic about a beer barrel.
0: There is if you drink the beer first.
4: Ah, Louis, my love, you're so cute. When we get back from this boat trip, I'm going to take you to my house.
5: Yes?
4: I'll fix you a big dinner.
5: Mm-hmm.
4: Roast duck, chocolate cake.
5: Strawberry ice cream.
4: And then after dinner,
5: we'll
4: go in the living room.
5: Oh, yes.
4: And have a demi-tasse.
0: I knew it. I knew you weren't treating me that nice for nothing.
1: Well, Costello. I weighed the anchor, and we're ready to cast off. Get up on the bridge there and act as first mate.
0: Aye, aye, sir.
1: Okay.
6: Haul anchor.
0: Haul anchor.
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6: Loop your poop deck.
0: Loop your poop deck.
1: Batten down the hatches. Run up the rigging. Reef in the mainsail. Furl the spinsail. Hard the starboard. Man the foresail.
0: Loop your poop deck.
1: Costello, I thought you were a sailor. Look, you got the helm caught in the rigging.
0: Well, get the helm out of here.
7: Hello, Louis. Hello. Louis Costello's a lousy sailor.
1: Who said that?
8: That's the ship's parrot.
0: Oh. Hello, Polly. Polly want a cracker?
7: Polly want a cracker? Polly want a cracker? That's all I hear. Why don't somebody offer me a Rye Krispie?
1: never mind that bird, Costello. I should have never come on this fishing trip with you. But there's dangerous reefs out there. There's a storm coming up. Now man the wheel and get us through those reefs.
0: Aye, aye, sir. What a terrible storm. This is my chance to be a hero. Can I get my ship and my crew safely through these savage seas? Can I navigate the swirling waters of the jagged reef? Can I bring my ship untouched through the treacherous shore?

0: Camel presents lovely Marilyn Maxwell from Metro-Goldwyn-Mayer, producers of Lady in the Lake. Assisted by the four hits, Marilyn sings for Camel fans everywhere, Wish I May, Wish I Might.
1: Needles!
2: Pins!
1: Triplets!
2: Twins!
1: When a man marries, his trouble begins.

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1: You have probably heard about that survey. 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
2: Well, now you've done it, Costello.
3: Oh, yeah.
2: We're shipwrecked on this deserted island. We can't even tell where we are.
4: I could tell in a minute if I had one of those little round gadgets.
2: What little round gadget?
4: You know that little round thing with a needle in it that says north, north by east, north, north, south, east by southwest, west by south, west by southwest, south by north, south by northwest.
2: Wait a minute, you mean a compass.
4: Isn't it funny I can never remember that word?
2: Well, I wish we knew where we were.
4: Hey, Abbott. We're in the land of the Incas.
2: How do you know?
5: If I didn't
4: care. Hey, you are. The four Inca spots.
2: Hey, Inca.
6: Oh, Lewis, honey, we've got to get off this island. I just saw four big Incas.
4: Yeah, they're four of the biggest Incas I ever saw. But don't worry, Marilyn, darling. You're talking to a great sailor, a great fisherman. I'll get us off this island...

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0: I'm a regular Isaac Walton. 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The Costellos were all great sailors, Abbott, all the way back to 1492.

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1: The Pinta, the Nina, and the Santa Anita. They're running at Hollywood Park. Bazooka is going to the front. Bingo is second. Clinker is third. Coming into the stretch, it's Rosebud in front. Bonnie B by four lengths. Firefly is third by eight. And the winner is Girdle. They let him out in the stretch.
2: Ah, Louis, my little stout trout. What thrilling adventures you must have had on the ocean.
1: Yes, I had mal de mer, too.
2: Mal de mer?
1: Yep, that's French, for you can't take it with you.
2: Ah, Louis, you're so smart and wonderful.

0: Yes, yes.
1: In a barrel down Niagara Falls.
2: He's a sailor man and a fisherman too. He's the smartest fisherman you ever knew.
3: Avast, ye lovers, make fast the mainsail, strip down the mizzenmast, swab those decks, you dirty swabs. Loop the poop deck.
4: Hey, Costello. Wait a minute. Do you mean to tell me that you really understand all of those nautical terms?
3: Did I say something nautical? I'm sorry.
4: No. I mean, do you understand navigation?
3: Yeah, but I'm a real navigator. When I was a baby, I played with boats just like a sailor. And then as a Boy Scout, I learned to tie knots just like a sailor. Then last night, I whistled at a girl just like a sailor.
4: How did you make out?
3: Shake hands with a landlubber. but I love the ocean. When I see the sea, then my heart starts to melt. I have fished every fish, and I've smelled every smelt. I've dueled in the sun with a swordfish. I have frolicked with Finn and with Patty. But I can eat fish because I'm a fodder, and a fish may be somebody's daddy. I swam with a fish in the lake.

0: Costello. 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
1: I'm feeling mighty low.
0: Well, Costello, there's only one way we can get off this island. Somebody has got to swim to the mainland and get help. Here, buckle on this life preserver and get going.
2: Okay, Abbott. I'll go behind these bushes, take off my clothes, put on the life preserver, and I'll swim for help.
3: This is terrible, Mr. Abbott. We're slowly starving to death.
4: Yeah, Costello's been gone for 4 days and four nights.
0: Poor Costello. I'm glad I gave him that life preserver. I can see him battling those waves, struggling through that turn. Sir, if I will. Oh, my goodness, my mind's off it. But for 4 days and four nights, I wonder what's taking him so long.
5: Abbott!
0: Hey, look. It's Costello. He's back. He's made it.
3: Oh, Lewis, honey, you don't know how I've worried for 4 days and four nights while we waited for you to come back.
0: Costello, I've never been so happy to see you. I'm glad you're back, Lou.
2: Back? I didn't even start yet. How in the heck do you get into this life preserver?
0: What?
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2: Yes, Abbott, and I've written a beautiful Valentine poem all for you.
0: Oh, that's very sweet. Would you like to read it?
2: Certainly. Here it goes. What Harpo means to Groucho and Chico, what Cougat means to Tico Tico, what Molly means to Fibber McGee, what a few beads mean to Gypsy Rose Lee, what a patch on a seat means to the pants of a fellow. Abbott, my pal, that's what you mean to Lou Costello.
0: Good night, folks.
2: Good night, everybody. Good night.
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0: In this great land of ours, there are three glorious American traditions shared by nearly every family, which have truly transformed America into the land of hope. They are freedom of speech, the right to vote, and the rich relative. Now, to our friend Mrs. Anderson, the last of these has always seemed the most important, since in the Anderson household, the right to vote is exercised but once a year, and freedom of speech is limited strictly to Mrs. Anderson. So we can understand her excitement this morning as she bursts in on her spouse, clutching a letter in her hand.
1: Herbert! Herbert!
2: What's up, passion flower?
1: Look, this letter. Remember my dear, rich, sweet, darling, loaded Aunt Prunella with the $2 million? Guess what?
2: She passed away?
1: No, she's feeling fine.
2: Oh, my deepest sympathies.
1: Herbert, is that anything to say? You know I'm glad Aunt Prunella's well. I hope she lives to be 90.
2: How old is she now? 89?
1: No. Now listen. She writes she's going to be out this way. I haven't seen her in 25 years, and she's never met you. You're going to wire her to come and live with us for as long as she likes.
2: Live with us? But, Poopsie, you don't even like the woman. I've heard you say yourself that she's an old drip.
1: Yes, but let's not forget what she's dripping with. And this is our big chance to get into that will, but good.
2: But, Poopsie, there isn't even any place for her to sleep. Unless you move Dennis out of his room and give her that.
1: Are you crazy? I wouldn't give Dennis's room to a dog. She's going to sleep in your room, and you're going to sleep in Dennis's room.
0: Our young hero, of course, is at this point blissfully unaware of his impending dispossession. We find him in his room looking at a newspaper as Mildred enters.
3: Oh, hi, Mildred.
4: Hi, Dennis. Going through the help wanted ads again?
3: Oh, no. This is just a copy of my old high school paper. I saved it because my picture was on the front page.
4: Oh, really? Let's see. Gosh, you look very handsome.
3: Oh, sure. Cameras don't lie.
4: But all it says under the picture is, this is Dennis Day of the freshman class.
3: Uh-huh.
4: Well, gee, the fact that you were in the freshman class doesn't sound like front page news.
3: It is when you've been in it for 5 years.
4: And is your picture in all these other papers, too?
3: Oh, no. I saved them because my sports articles are in them. I used to be a sports reporter for the paper.
4: Honestly?
3: Sure. I was really good, too. Listen to this. At 2 this afternoon, Hooperstown High and Jackson High clashed in the most vicious contest these old eyes have ever seen. It was man against man, heart versus heart, in a grim, bitter struggle which saw each player push himself beyond the limits of human endurance, regardless of consequences. I wrote that.
4: Why, Dennis, that's wonderful.
3: Well, it was a pretty exciting checker game.
4: Oh. Well, my goodness, Dennis, if you can write like that, why don't you try and get a job on the Weaverville Bugle?
3: You mean with a real newspaper?
4: Well, why not? Someday you might even have a column of your own. Give me one good reason why you couldn't be a Fulton Lewis Jr.
3: Because his mother saw Fulton Lewis Sr. first. Oh, it's silly, Mildred. Do you think a newspaper would really hire me?
4: All you need is confidence in yourself. Go into that editor's office and tell him you're the greatest newspaper man in the world. The star reporter of all time.
3: By golly, maybe you're right. I've seen enough newspaper men in the movies. I'll act just like one. I'll take a couple of sips of cleaning fluid, stagger in, and hiccup right in his face.

0: And you say you'd like a job with my paper, young man.
1: That's right, pal. Scoop Day is the name. Greatest reporter who ever lived. If it's stories you want, I'll dig them up for you.
0: I see. So you're a leg man, eh?
1: Pardon?
0: I said, so you're a leg man.
1: Oh, no, sir. Even if I was, it wouldn't do me much good with the new look.
0: You did say that, didn't you?
1: Say what?
0: Let it go. I couldn't possibly have heard right. Well, tell me about your experience, Mr. Day. Have you ever been on a daily sheet?
1: Oh, no. We change ours only once a week.
0: You know something, Mr. Day? You're beginning to fascinate me.
1: Really?
0: Yes. Now, a good reporter should be well up on the world situation today. What have you to say on the subject of, say, Russia?
1: Russia?
0: Yes. Tell me about Russia.
1: It gets very cold there.
0: Just the stuff our readers want. Anything else on Russia?
1: Well, just that it's good there is a Russia because there are so many Russians that if there weren't a Russia, where would they all go?
0: They don't call you Scoops for nothing, do they? Now, what do you know about Japan?
1: Well, Japan is different from Russia.
0: Isn't it, though?
1: Yeah, it's much warmer and has fewer Russians.
0: How few people have ever noticed that. You're a sharp one, Scoop.
1: Oh, I just keep my eyes and ears open.
0: Yes, but I still get the feeling there must be a leak somewhere. Forget it. This is fun. I was going to ask you a question about the Berlin situation, but I know just what you'd say. That he's written better songs than anyone else in the business.
1: Well, he has, hasn't he?
0: He has indeed. And now, suppose we turn to politics for a while, huh?
1: Well, I really don't know much about politics as I do about the foreign stuff.
0: Oh, come now. No modesty, Scoo.
1: No, really. Why don't you try me on sports?
0: Oh, please, Mr. Day, I'm conducting this interview, and I feel you'd be much funnier on politics. Now, tell me, what do you think President Truman's chances are of being reelected this November?
1: Go on. You know very well he's been reelected already.
0: Why, Scoops, you shocked me. You knew that, huh?
1: Certainly. And I know who lost, too. Dewey.
0: This is very disappointing.
1: And I know why. It's just as well he did lose.
0: Huh? Maybe this is something. Why?
1: Because now he can go back and finish capturing Manila.
0: I knew it. You've rallied.
1: When do I start work, huh? When?
0: And Mr. Day, I'm afraid I have a shock for you. You've given me the most enjoyable afternoon of my life, but I just can't see my way clear to putting you on the staff.
1: Oh, my gosh.
0: I'm sorry. Goodbye, Mr. Day. It's been awfully frightening to have met you.
1: Wait, please. There must be something I can do on the paper. Some assignment I can...
0: Oh, excuse me just a second. I'll be right back. Yes, sir?
2: You, the editor here, I got a complaint. My name is Homer Applegate, and I sent in a letter to the Lovelorn column 2 weeks ago, and I ain't had no answer.
0: Oh, yes. Well, you see, our advice to the Lovelorn editor left us a few weeks ago to go to Reno for a divorce. And we haven't been able to replace her yet.
2: But I got a problem. I wrote in saying my initials are H.A., and I want to know what to do about my wife. How much longer do I have to go on living like a dog?
0: Oh, now, I'm sure you're exaggerating, Mr. Applegate.
2: Oh, I am, huh? Well, take a look at this sandwich she made for my lunch.
0: My goodness, a spoonful of strong heart between two puppy biscuits.
2: Yeah, I want an answer to that letter, you understand?
0: Well, we'll do our best, Mr. Applegate, but you see, we haven't been able to find anyone with the weird type of mind necessary to... Wait a minute. It's warmer and has fewer Russians. And Mr. Applegate, your answer will be in the paper tomorrow.
2: You mean I won't have to live this kind of a life no more?
0: It's a promise, and here's my paw on it. And now excuse me, please.
2: Yeah, okay, pal.
0: Oh, you're still here.
1: Yes, sir.
0: Good. And my boy, I've interviewed you on foreign affairs and politics. Now I want to speak to you of love.
1: Oh, I'm sorry. I'm already engaged.
0: No, but I think I have a job for you. How would you like to be head of your own department on my editorial staff?
1: Boy, oh boy, with my own office?
0: You bet. And on the door, it'll say in gilt letters, private, Miss Abigail Allen.
1: Gee, you think I'm built right for a sign like that?
0: Of course. You're going to be our advice to the Lovelorn editor.
1: Oh, my gosh. Stay right here. I'll be back in a minute with a copy of What Every Young Boy Should Know.
3: We'll continue this day in the life of Dennis Day in a moment or two. Meanwhile, here's Dennis to sing his RCA Victor recording of I'd Love to Live in Loveland.

0: Well, our young hero is now Miss Abigail Allen, in charge of the Lovelorn column on Weaverville's leading daily. But let's leave him for a moment and return to the Anderson house, from which a Western Union boy is now running madly away after delivering a telegram to Mrs. Anderson.
1: You hear, Herbert? Aunt Prunella coming to see us. You hear, Herbert? Yippee! Woohoo!
2: Okay, please calm yourself. Don't get so head up.
1: Who's head up?
2: After all, kissing the Western Union boy that way.
1: I can't help it. She's my favorite aunt and just loaded with my favorite stuff. The wire didn't say when she'd arrive, though, did it?
2: No, just soon. That could...
1: Well, come on, we've got to get busy moving you into Dennis's room and Dennis into the cellar.
2: All right, Cockle Shell.
1: Incidentally, where's he been keeping himself? I've seen very little of him lately.
2: Oh, I don't know. He has some mysterious job he won't tell anyone about. Just hints that he's making money by using his head.
1: Really? Wonder if he made a deal for it with some medical school.
3: Gee, it was nice of you to ask me over to your office, Dennis. I think it's just beautiful.
4: Oh, thanks, Mildred.
3: Oh, I'm so proud of you. How do you like being Abigail Allen?
4: Well, it's kind of confusing sometimes. I never know which room to use when I want to wash my hands. But I may not have that problem much longer. The boss said he didn't like my first column yesterday and would have to improve. That's really why I asked you to come over here.
3: Oh? Well, maybe I can help. Read me what you wrote yesterday that the boss didn't like.
4: Okay, here's the first letter I got. Dear Miss Abigail, a few years ago I met a man who told me he was all alone in the world, and I said so was I, so we got married. Then when he moved in, he presented me with 7 kids by a previous marriage. It's not that I mind him lying, but we have very little room on account of the 6 kids I had. Now, my problem is, his 7 kids and my 6 kids are always beating up our 4 kids. What'll I do? Sign lonely.
3: Oh, my goodness. Well, what did you tell her?
4: Oh, I'll read it to you. Dear Lonely, I suggest you have 5 more children immediately. According to my adding machine, you now have 17 kids. 5 more will give you 22, or enough for 2 football teams, which will keep the kids occupied. This will leave you and your husband free to raise another team to play the winner. Seems like pretty solid advice, doesn't it?
3: Read another one.
4: Okay, listen. Dear Miss Abigail, my initials are H.A., and my wife is leading me a dog's life. For 24 years, she has browbeat me something terrible. I want to be a man and have some respect around the house. Please advise me. Signed, Bewildered.
3: Oh, I hope... Dennis, wait a minute. What were those initials again?
4: H.A.
3: And he says he's been married 24 years?
4: Yeah.
3: Dennis, you don't think that... I mean, could that letter possibly be from Daddy?
4: Your father?
3: Well, his initials are H.A., and he's been married 24 years.
4: Yeah, but this letter says his wife browbeats him, and his... Well, he says he wants to be a man, and your father's a... Gee, now I know how they can hang a man on circumstantial evidence.
3: Dennis, it's got to be Daddy. How did you answer it?
4: Oh, I'll read it. Dear Bewildered, your wife's love has obviously cooled, and you must rekindle the flame by making her jealous. Hire some other woman to come into your home, on a strictly business basis, of course. And when your wife sees a strange woman sitting across the breakfast table from her every morning, she might get the idea that you have an outside interest.
3: Oh. Well, thank heavens you advise something so ridiculous. He'll never do anything like that.
4: You don't think so? I'm worried.
3: Well, don't be. He knows if he ever did such a thing, it wouldn't only make Mother jealous. She'd break up their home.
4: Yeah, all over him.

0: funny. Nobody home. I wonder where the folks went, Dennis.
1: Gee, I don't know. Notice how clean the place looks, though? You don't suppose your father's expecting company, do you?
0: I told you not to worry about that silly advice you gave. Come on, let's go out in the kitchen and fix some hot chocolate.
1: Okay, I'll have some Rye Krisp with mine.
0: Oh, you answer it, Dennis. I'll be in the kitchen.
1: Okay. Yes?
2: Oh, hello. I'm Prunella Wilkins. Of course, you couldn't possibly be Herbert Anderson at your age.
1: Oh, no, ma'am. I won't even be him at his age. I'm Dennis Day. I live here.
2: Oh, well, I'm sure we'll get along fine when I move in.
1: When you... You're moving in?
2: Why, certainly. Herbert Anderson wired and asked me to live here.
1: Holy smoke, so he is a dope.
2: I beg your pardon.
1: Excuse me a minute. I'll be right back. Have a seat. Mildred, my advice. She's out there, the woman. Your father sent for her. Oh, I tell you, there's no fool like an old fool when he listens to a young fool.
0: Dennis, are you serious?
1: She's here, Mildred, ready to take up residence with two suitcases. Probably full of seductive black lace red flannels to wear to breakfast.
0: Dennis, we've got to get rid of her before Mother gets back. It's our only chance. Tell her something, anything, to get her out of here.
1: Okay, I'll try. Sorry to have kept you waiting, ma'am.
2: Oh, that's all right. Well, I'm rather tired. Do you happen to know where I'll be staying here?
1: No, it's kind of hard to tell. The last one he invited is under the rose bush. There's two under the garage floor, and a couple of them he just ran through the mixmaster.
2: What? What did you say?
1: Oh, didn't you know about Mr. Anderson's hobby?
2: Why, no. What hobby?
1: Oh, he's sort of an amateur butcher. Not the kind that cuts up steers or chickens. He kind of specializes.
2: Specializes?
1: Yeah, only people. May I take your coat, please?
2: Oh, young man, are you crazy? You know what you're saying.
1: Don't believe me, huh? Didn't you notice the front lawn as you came in?
2: What about it?
1: You don't think grass ever got that green from Bigelow, do you? May I take your coat?
2: No, you must be mad. Why, Clara wouldn't... She couldn't marry a man who...
1: Who do you think helps him with his work?
2: Clara Anderson?
1: Better known in undertaking circles as Crocombe Good Clara, the Cleaver Kid.
2: No.
1: Yep, she cuts them and he grades them.
2: No, I know you're crazy. And if you think I'd stay in this house another instant with a madman...
1: Well, sorry to see you go, lady, but if that's the way you...
3: Dennis, why have you got all the lights burnt? Aunt Prudy!
1: Huh?
3: Darling, you're here.
2: Don't you come near me, Clara Anderson. Now that I see you in a strong light, this boy could be telling the truth.
4: What? Why, Aunt Prunella, you...
2: You keep away from me, too, you... You croaker, you!
4: Me? I'm in the furniture business.
2: I won't stay in this house one single second. I might have known you'd turn out this way, Clara Anderson.
3: Aunt Prunella,
2: As a child, you used to pour ink into the goldfish bowl so the poor things couldn't see where they were swimming.
3: But I was the one...
2: I'm getting out of here before I wind up a pot roast. Goodbye!
1: You know, Mrs. Anderson, it's possible I made some sort of a slight mistake.
3: You?
1: Mm-hmm.
3: I might have known. What did you do? Come on, tell me, what did you do?
1: Gosh, I didn't know she was your aunt, Mrs. Anderson. I just wanted to save your marriage because I'm Abigail Allen, and I saw the letter Mr. Anderson wrote, and I thought
4: that
1: you...
4: Wait a second. Did you say the letter I wrote?
1: Sure. Aren't you bewildered?
4: That's putting it mildly. I don't know whether I'm...
3: Well, I know what this one is doing. He's going.
1: Now, wait, Mrs. Anderson. We can call her back and straighten the whole thing out. I told her there were bodies under the front lawn. Tomorrow she can dig up the lawn for herself, and naturally she won't find any bodies there.
3: Oh, she won't, huh?
1: All right, so one puny little body.

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3: A common criminal, and I didn't mean it. You know I didn't.
4: 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Take your medicine like a man.
3: What? All right, Harvey. I'll stop. You're responsible for the whole thing. You know you are. And since they can only hang me once, even for two murders...
5: Midnight. The witching hour when the night is darkest. Our fears the strongest. And our strength at its lowest ebb. Midnight, when the graves gape open and death strikes. How? You'll learn the answer in just a minute in Death's Goblet.

0: And now, Murder at Midnight. Tales of mystery and terror by radio's Masters of the Macabre. 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
1: It all began at one of Arthur Cunningham's parties. He always gave a party when he came back from one of his trips abroad.

0: I went there with Gerald, my partner, and his wife, Susan. Beautiful Susan. Did I care for her? People used to say so. But she was too self-centered a woman for me. I like to look at her just as I like to look at anything that's lovely. That was all. As for Gerald, well, he was rich, which was the only reason he was my partner. But suppose I start at the beginning. At the moment we got to the party and Arthur came over.
1: Well, hello, Harvey. Glad you came.
0: Wonderful to see you back, Arthur. You know Gerald and his lovely wife, Susan.
1: Of course. Hello, lovely wife, Gerald.
2: It's nice to see you again, Arthur.
0: Good trip, Arthur.
1: Marvelous. You're just in time for a drink. Let's get away from this mob. Come into the study.
2: Yes, why not?
1: I just opened my last bottle of Chateau Albert.
0: Oh, nice.
1: Here we are. Oh, well, someone get the glasses out of the cabinet, will you?
3: Marge party's making very nervous.
1: I'm much happier.
2: Here we are. Yes. Hi. What an odd goblet this one is.
1: Oh, put that one back, Susan.
2: Why, what's wrong, Arthur?
1: Use any of the others, but not that one.
2: Oh, I'll be careful of it, if that's what you're worried about.
1: Well, it's not that. I just don't want you to drink from it.
4: What's all the mystery about, Arthur?
1: Well, you'd all think I was mad if I told you. Take a look at it.
2: It's a very strange-looking glass.
0: Yes, looks Venetian, possibly from Murano.
1: It is.
2: This red spot here on the side.
1: Yes, it's supposed to be a drop of blood.
0: Oh, that's very odd. How do you know that?
1: Well, Gerald, this goblet has a legend, a terrible legend. And of course, none of you will believe it, but the story is that anyone who drinks from this goblet will kill someone.
0: Oh, that's wonderful. And you believe it?
1: Why, yes, Gerald. You see, I've had proof.
2: Good heavens.
1: I once drank from this goblet.
0: What?
2: Arthur, you're joking. You mean that...
1: Yes,
2: you...
1: Susan, it was justifiable homicide, but after I drank from it, I did kill someone. What? He was a thief and he attacked me, but still, I killed him.
0: Well, you never told us about that.
1: And it's not anything that I care to remember particularly.
2: Oh, how terrible for you, Arthur. Where did you get the goblet?
1: From a murderer. A man who killed his wife. They were auctioning off his estate.
0: Hmm. Extraordinary. May I look at the glass, Arthur?
1: Yes, if you like.
0: Everyone stared at the goblet in silence as I held it to the light. It had a delicate brown tint, reminding me of old blood, except that it sparkled and glittered. The spot of red did look like a drop of blood about to roll down the side. It seemed ridiculous that this inanimate object could make men commit murder, and yet there was something about it that fascinated me, and suddenly I wanted to drink out of it.
1: You seem very interested in my goblet, Harvey.
0: Yes, will you pour some wine in it for me?
1: What? Oh, no, Harvey. This happens to be one superstition I believe. Everyone who has ever put his lips to this goblet has killed. I don't know why it's so, but it is.
4: Oh, it's silly, of course, but why tempt fate?
0: Oh, nonsense, Gerald, nonsense. I'm going to drink out of it.
1: You'll have to pour the wine yourself, Harvey.
0: All right, I will. Well, here's, health and long life.
2: No, Harvey, I won't let you.
0: Oh, why, Susan, you shouldn't have done that. You've spilled some of Arthur's best burgundy and ruined a good tablecloth.
1: It doesn't matter. I'm glad you did it, Susan.
2: I won't let you or anyone else drink from that glass.
0: It's strange to get so distressed about a ridiculous legend.
2: I don't think murder is ridiculous.
1: You know, I'd like to get rid of it. I was thinking of destroying it.
0: Well, why don't you just fling it against the fireplace?
1: No, I can't.
0: Huh?
1: I've tried several times, but somehow I couldn't.
0: Arthur?
1: Yes?
0: How about giving it to me?
1: I'd rather not.
0: Oh, come on. You want to get rid of it, and I have a fine glass collection. I'd like to add to it. I'll keep it locked up.
1: You'll be sorry, but if you want it that badly, Harvey, it's yours.
2: Arthur, please don't give it to him.
4: Susan, what's the matter with you? You watch over Harvey as if... Well, as if
0: what, Gerald?
4: Oh, the whole business is absurd.
2: Of course it is.
0: Yes, and if I should drink out of it and commit a murder, that would be the most absurd thing of all. I kept the goblet on the mantelpiece in my library where the lamplight made it glitter. I discovered that the red drop was not paint. It was ingrained in the glass. Oh, very cleverly. One night, both Susan and Gerald were at my home. As we chatted, I got up, went to the mantelpiece, and idly toyed with the goblet.
2: That goblet? It It's the one Arthur
0: gave. Yes, yes, you remember. He gave it to me.
4: Why don't you smash it, Harvey? Get rid of it. Ooh, it gives us all the creeps.
0: Mm. Well, Gerald, you aren't really afraid of a piece of glass, are you?
2: You don't believe Arthur's story at all, do you, Harvey?
0: On the contrary, Susan, I do believe it. But not the way you think.
2: What do you mean?
0: Well, I mean to say murder is not in the goblet. It's in me, in you, even in Gerald.
4: What a silly thing to say, Harvey.
0: Oh, yes. You don't need a magic goblet to commit a murder. All you have to do is let yourself go. Let go of the civilized controls that tie you up. Why, Gerald, if you had cause, you could murder me or even your lovely wife.
4: Oh, I couldn't kill a fly.
0: Oh, but you could if the fly gave you enough trouble. Now, supposing, just as an example, supposing that you discovered that Susan was really in love with me and only married you for your money.
2: Harvey.
0: Wouldn't that make you want to murder her, Gerald?
4: Harvey, you're crazy.
2: That's not very funny, Harvey.
0: Even you, Susan.
2: What?
0: Even though you have a lovely face and exquisite hands, even you could commit murder. Why, there must have been times when you hated Gerald, or only for a moment, of course. But in that moment... In that moment, if you were not so civilized...
2: Stop it, Harvey.
0: Why, you could even put your lovely hands around my throat.
4: Oh, stop it, Harvey. You're not that important to her. And then just why are we on this gruesome subject?
2: That's Harvey's idea of humor.
0: Susan looked at me, a touch of red at the point where the cheekbones make the skin taut. She seemed angry, but she wasn't really. Oh, yes, she loved me. I could see it in her face. She looked at me for a moment and then dropped her eyes.
2: May I look at the goblet, Harvey?
0: No, I'm afraid not, Susan. You might accidentally drop it.
4: It might be a good idea.
2: Well, I have an even better one, Gerald. And that's to go home before we get really serious about this murder business.
0: I sat there staring at the goblet after they left. It fascinated me, glittering in the lamplight. And as I looked at it, it almost seemed as if the red spot of blood was moving, rolling down its side. Why shouldn't I drink from it? Why? And before I knew it, I'd taken it down and put it on the table. I got a bottle of burgundy, opened it, and I poured slowly, filling the goblet just up to the red spot. And then I drank from it. It seemed to me that the wine had a different taste, although I had drunk this wine often and knew its taste well. It was delicious. I had another. It was heady. And it made me a little dizzy, although I felt fine and free. Yes, light and dizzy. But after a while, when the dizziness wouldn't go away, I decided to go for a drive, even though it was close to midnight. I drove fast. The speed and power of the car gave me a feeling of great exhilaration. I took the turns at full speed, enjoying the danger of the sharp curves. Then I came to a long, level stretch of road. I pressed down hard on the gas. The needle of the speedometer slowly moved upward. 60, 70, 80, 85. The road, like a black ribbon, rolled up in front of me. And then I suddenly saw him, but it was too late. I struck him with my right fender. He never made a sound. The car swerved a little from the impact. My heart in my throat. I stopped. Then I backed up. Up to where the body was lying sprawled grotesquely on the edge of the road. One look was enough. He was dead. But no one had seen the accident. I stepped on the gas and drove off.
5: Death's goblet. And a man who drank from it, a corpse lying limp by the side of a lonely road, and a car speeding away as the clock strikes 12 for...

0: And now, back to Murder at Midnight. Harvey challenged the curse of the goblet and found it true. He had just killed a man after drinking from it. Let's listen to him as he continues the story of Death's Goblet.
1: I knew now that the story of the goblet wasn't a myth, and I also knew what I was going to do about it. The next night, I got Gerald to come to my house to do some work.
2: I can't make head or tail out of your cost estimates, Harvey.
1: Well, now, really, Gerald, it's very simple. Just concentrate.
2: Why can't you take care of it like a good fellow? I'm awfully tired.
1: Well, all right, let's stop for a couple of minutes. Have a drink.
3: What are you doing, Harvey? The goblet.
1: Why, you don't really believe that story of Arthur's, do you?
3: Well,
1: you're much too intelligent for that. Mm-hmm. Well, you only pretended in front of Susan, didn't you?
2: Well, I... Oh, yes. Had to pretend, you know, women.
1: Well, of course. And even if you did believe it, I have a feeling that... Basically, you're pretty reckless, aren't you?
2: Used to be pretty wild when I was a young fella. On a motorcycle once.
1: Yes, I know, yes. Well, let's drink up. Find me a victim, will you, Gerald?
3: Huh?
1: Well, you know, according to the legend, I've got to murder someone. Maybe even you.
2: Oh, Harvey the murderer.
1: Yes. Very nice wine. How about another?
2: Right.
1: Well, here's to your lovely wife. And how about switching glasses?
2: Huh?
1: Well, you might as well get a kick out of it, too.
2: Okay. Here goes.
1: I watched the fool swagger as he drank down the wine. In an hour, when he was alone, he'd be shivering with fright at what he'd done.
2: Well, I did it.
1: You certainly did. By the way, Gerald.
2: Yes?
1: I checked Arthur's story about this goblet.
2: Yeah?
1: And it seems that he's right. Everyone who ever put his lips to this goblet has committed a murder.
2: You mean...
1: Well, of course, it's all coincidence, but... then again, who knows? All the next week, I kept reminding Gerald about his drinking from the goblet. I wasn't really trying to get him to kill, but it was amusing to see him get upset and uneasy. And I noticed he was getting a little bolder, particularly with Susan, and had developed a temper. And one night, just as I was about to retire...
4: Hello, is that you, Harvey?
1: Yes, Susan, how are you?
4: Oh, I'm fine. I'm just a little worried about Gerald. He usually gets home at about 6, and it's 11 o'clock now. Do you know where he might be?
1: Why, he's having dinner with his sister.
4: His sister?
1: Yes, a tall, dark girl. She was in the office today, and...
4: Harvey, Gerald has no sisters.
1: Oh, he hasn't?
4: No.
1: Oh, I guess I got him mixed up with someone else. Yes, it was Les Gordon who was meeting his sister. Yes, Gerald had some business to take care of over in Milford.
4: You're not very good at covering up, Harvey. I'm coming right over. Please wait up for me.
1: Good. Things are beginning to happen. It was becoming very interesting. Now, we'd see.
5: Harvey, I want you to tell me everything. I must know. Who is this girl?
1: Take it easy, Susan. Come, sit down.
5: Oh, never mind that. What about Gerald?
1: I don't know anything about Gerald's private life. And besides, you're not the one to talk.
5: What on earth do you mean?
1: You know perfectly well what I mean. You don't really care for Gerald. Actually, you're in love with me.
5: Harvey.
1: Well, you are, aren't you?
5: Maybe. Sometimes I think I am. Oh, but you're too cold-blooded. I'd never be sure I could trust you.
1: As a matter of fact, you'd like to get rid of Gerald.
5: Why do you say that?
1: Well, I'm just putting your thoughts into words. You never really loved him, did you?
5: Oh, but Harvey...
1: And he's finally become unbearable, hasn't he?
5: Oh, Harvey, if you only knew...
1: Do you know that the last time Gerald was here, he drank out of that goblet of Arthur's? It's possible that he wants to get rid of you, too.
5: Stop it! Stop it, you hear?
1: Well, I'm just telling you what I think you ought to know.
5: Oh, you see. I left word at home that Gerald was to meet me here. And if he does come, well, we'll see.
1: We sat and waited, not talking much. Susan's face was pale and agitated. It was most exciting. Susan, with all her charm and embellishments, was really a fierce animal underneath. I could almost hear her rage seething.
5: Are you expecting anyone?
1: Just Gerald.
5: Well, let him in.
2: Oh, hello, Harvey. Susan, what's up? Why did you leave word to meet you here?
5: It's almost midnight. Where have you been all the evening?
2: At Milford.
5: With whom?
2: What's going on, anyway? What are you so excited about, Susan?
5: What were you doing in Milford?
2: Why, I went there on business.
5: Oh, really? You've been behaving very strangely lately, Gerald. If you don't love me, why don't you say so like a man?
2: What? This is all your fault, Harvey. You've been filling her head with poison.
1: I had nothing to do with this. I told her that you went to Milford.
5: All he did was to make me see clearly something I've felt for a long while. And I think this is the time to do something about it.
2: So, are you out of your mind? Put that gun down.
5: You remember it, don't you? You gave it to me. Said it might be useful in an emergency.
2: Harvey, take that gun away from her. She's liable to shoot.
1: She won't shoot. She's only trying to frighten you.
5: Am I? Let's see.
2: Oh, my shoulder. Give me that gun.
5: You know.
2: Harvey. She's dead.
1: Yes, Gerald. And you killed her.
2: But it was an accident. She shot at me, and I was only trying to get the gun away from her. You know that's what happened.
1: I only know that you drank from that goblet and that you killed her.
2: What? But... Oh, you dirty, treacherous... You planned all this so that you could get rid of me. So that you could have Susan. So you could have the firm for yourself.
1: You'll have to do better than that to beat the gallows, Gerald.
2: The gallows? Please, Harvey... We've been friends for a long time. You can't let me down.
1: You wouldn't have pressed the trigger if you hadn't had murder in your heart, Gerald. You shot her because you wanted to. That's what I saw. I believe in telling the truth.
2: Harvey, I'll turn over the business to you. I'll do anything, if you'll just...
1: I don't accept bribes, Gerald.
2: All right. But I'll fool you. I'll call the police myself.
1: Well, there's the phone.
2: I'll prove my case in court. They won't convict me. Operator, give me the police. Hello? Police department? This is Gerald Hamilton. I just accidentally shot my wife and my friend's home. Yes, she's dead. The address is 411 Grove Street. That's right. I killed her. Accidentally. Yes. I'll be waiting here.
1: Cigarette, Gerald?
2: Oh, treating me like a condemned man, huh? Well, I'm not going to die. All I have to do is tell the truth about everything, including you.
1: Oh, but you forget, Gerald, there must be fingerprints, your fingerprints on that gun. That won't look very accidental, will it?
2: But Harvey...
1: You did it, Gerald. I saw you.
2: If you don't back me up, they'll hang me like a common criminal. Please, Harvey, don't let them do that to me, please.
1: Oh, stop whining, Gerald.
2: What? All right, Harvey, I'll stop. You're responsible for this whole thing. You know you are. And since they can only hang me once...
1: He raised the gun, but I'd been expecting it. I grabbed his hand, pushed it against his chest. My finger pressed on his and on the trigger. And suddenly, he went limp.
2: You won't get away.
1: My alibi was perfect. All I had to do was wait for the police that he himself had called. Minutes ticked slowly away, and then...
6: Hello, Harvey.
1: Arthur.
6: Glad I found you in. Say, you look as if you'd been in a fight.
1: Arthur, you'd better not come in.
6: Why? What's the matter?
1: No, you'd better not come in.
6: Well, but why?
1: Well, Gerald and Susan, they had a quarrel, and he killed her.
6: What?
1: And then he shot himself.
6: What are you talking about, Harvey?
1: Well, all right, come in. Look for yourself.
6: Good Lord.
1: Tried to kill me, too.
6: But why? It doesn't sound like him or like either of them.
1: Well, I don't know why. Fit of insanity? Or maybe it was the goblet. Your goblet. He drank out of it, you know.
6: The goblet? Why, that's ridiculous.
1: As he spoke, he picked up the gun. It made me furious. All those fine fingerprints of Gerald's were now erased. Put that gun down, Arthur. There are fingerprints on it.
6: Oh, I'm sorry. I didn't realize.
1: I tried to get hold of myself. The stupid fool, he was going to ruin everything. But I had to keep calm.
2: What were you saying about the goblet?
6: Why, it has no curse or magic. I just made that story up.
2: You made it... You mean...
6: Of course, I bought the goblet in an antique shop. As a matter of fact, I have a whole set of them.
1: The pulses hammered away in my head. A vast, uncontrollable anger seized me. Was it because of those precious fingerprints that he'd wiped out, or because I had believed in the goblet myself? I don't know. I only know that I had to fight to keep from grabbing him by the throat.
6: You know, I don't think you're telling me everything you know about this horrible business, Harvey. In fact...
1: A red hot wave came over me. I don't remember exactly what happened.
6: Let me go! Get your hands off me!
1: Arthur's body is lying there too now, next to Susan's and Gerald's. But the police will be here any minute, so I have to hurry. First, the goblet. There. That's done. That... No. Some of the broken fragments still glitter in the lamplight. I've got to crush them, grind them to powder under my heel. But there are always other pieces that I can't find. They're hiding from me. They're afraid of me. But I'll find every piece. I'll find them!
0: Three bodies lying huddled on the floor, and a madman crushing the fragments of the broken goblet to powder. As the police car drives up and the clock strikes 12 for...
7: Murder!

0: remember to be with us again when death appears at the door, wearing the face of a friend, and the clocks strike 12 for
1: Murder at Midnight.
0: The part of Harvey was played by Eric Dressler. With music by Charles Paul, Murder at Midnight was

0: 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Just fix yourself up a good horoscope.
1: Do what I did. 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Gosh, Mr. Smith, I can't keep the ladies away.
0: Well, I should hope not. Spring glory is one of the loveliest patterns international sterling has ever created.
1: Boy, do those gals love me. I bring out my velvet mat and put down a knife, fork, and spoon in the spring glory pattern. And then I point out the unusual features, like the open work on the handle and the way it unfolds into one perfectly carved flower. Why, Mr. Smith, I have those women hanging on my every word.
0: Yes, especially when you mention the price, I imagine. For international sterling alone among leading silver people has not raised prices since 1944.
1: Yeah, I guess what you mean, Mr. Smith, it isn't irresistible me. It's irresistible international sterling that brings all those women into Mr. Jonathan's silverware store.
0: Well, all I know is that no woman can ever resist the solid silver with beauty that lives forever, and that's international sterling.

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5: And now, Roma Wines of Fresno, California, bring you Mr. Edmund O'Brien in the Argyle Album. A suspense play produced, edited, and directed for Shenley by William Spear.
6: Back when I got my first job in the Herald, Alan Pierce was its star reporter. A little later, he went to Washington and became top dog of all syndicated political columnists. Pierce could tell you what the president said when he didn't like his breakfast and who was getting paid off for what, by whom, and how much. He was a national big shot, so naturally his coming back to the hometown last January got local front page. Especially since the first thing happens, he checks into the Belden General Hospital from a heart attack he had on the train right as it pulled into the station. Quite an entrance. And time? Well, maybe you remember. Just when 22 million anxious readers were waiting for his promised exposé of the contents of the Argyle Album, the thing he'd been building up in his columns for about 2 weeks before. Teapot Dome was going to be a church club misunderstanding compared to this. Naturally, all the boys hung around the anteroom of his hospital suite during visiting hours, but nobody from the press cracked the door to the sick room for the first 3 days. Then, on the fourth morning, Van Selden, the doctor, came smiling out into the anteroom.
7: Good morning, gentlemen.
8: Gentlemen.
7: Mr. Pierce would have willingly seen you all the first day. Of course, as his medical advisor, I couldn't permit anything of the sort. However, today I'll allow you to see him one at a time. I suggest that you gentlemen draw straws or something for turns. Oh, that is, except the man from the Herald. Mr. Pierce asked expressly to see him first.
9: Hey, the Herald man, that's me.
7: Is the Herald representative here?
9: Over here, doctor.
7: Do you want to come in now?
9: Right with you, doctor. Hey, Pinky, come here.
10: Yeah, Harry.
9: Listen, Dr. Van Selden, this is Mr. Melvin Pinkus, the Herald's best and believe me, quietest photographer. Now, he's very good for patients.
7: I'm afraid not, Mr. Mitchell.
9: Okay, Doc. Okay. Stand by, Pinky.
7: Right. Nurse, let this gentleman in. I'll be on the fifth floor.
11: Very well.
12: Hello there.
9: How are you, sir?
12: You're Harry Mitchell, aren't you?
9: That's right, Mr. Pierce.
12: Come on, I'll make it Al.
9: All right, Al.
12: So you're young Mitchell.
9: Uh-huh.
12: How time flies. I spoke to the old man on the phone. I said, send your next Alan Pierce over. And he sent you. Do you consider that a compliment?
9: Compliment, brother. I'm going to hit him for a nice fat raise.
12: Well, Harry, have you got your questions all written down like a good reporter should?
9: Oh, no, I don't work that way, sir.
12: Neither do I. I suppose you want to know what the Argyle Album is?
9: Dave, you're not really going to tell me.
12: Look, of crank me up a little bit, will you?
6: Yeah, sure, sure.
12: Harry, it's got to a point where I think I ought to share it with somebody. Preferably somebody like myself who thinks like me. And I'm going to ask you not to use this unless I'm not in a position to.
6: Okay. Okay, it's a deal.
12: Well, you know what an album is. This one is quite a fancy-looking one. Tooled, white leather-bound, and a flaming crimson double-headed eagle crest etched on the cover. It's an impressive item.
6: Maybe you better take it easy, Mr. Pierce.
12: You were going to call me Al.
6: Okay, Al, but no. Honest, maybe you better...
12: I'm all right. I'm a little dizzy.
6: Want the doctor?
12: No. Now just a drink. A drink of water, please.
6: He lay back on his pillow, breathing terribly. There was a thermos on the bedstand that turned out empty. I grabbed a glass and ran into the bathroom, filled it from the tap. I'll be right there, Al. Mr. Pierce. Al. I stood there for a while, feeling awfully bad, thinking awfully hard. Finally figured an idea.
8: Hey, Harry!
6: Pinky!
8: Harry, come on, what's going on?
10: There I am, General.
8: Is he going to pose?
6: Yeah, he's going to pose. Come on in here.
8: What's going on?
6: Pinky.
10: Huh?
6: Pinky, look at him. He's dead.
10: Huh?
6: Passed out while we were talking. This is our beat. It's big. It's a scoop. I don't want those other tin horns out there cutting in.
10: What are you going to do?
6: I'm going out and phone. You stay here and don't let anybody in through that door.
10: Hey, you're not letting me alone with them.
6: An old hound like you, are you kidding?
10: I don't like it.
6: I went out to the pay station in the hall and phoned in the story. Then I found Dr. Van Selden on the fifth floor and broke the news. Between the fifth and seventh floor, where Pierce's suite was, we picked up the chief surgeon, the superintendent, four nurses and litter bearers and attendants. We went through the anteroom where the reporters were.
8: Hey, come on.
6: The newspaper boys smelled something was up. Nobody'd left them in Pierce's room, but the official hospital gang and me barged in and headed straight for the bed where the corpse was. I got a funny feeling. Pinky wasn't in the room. Dr. Van Silburn and the chief surgeon went over to the bed and pulled back the covers, and you could feel the shock go through the whole crowd. A long steel scalpel was sticking right up in the middle of Alan Pierce's chest. An hour later, Lieutenant Horslip Sampson, who was top man in homicide, strutted in and took over. He got the story from us and just sat there for a while, thinking, very professional, exuding brilliance. Then His Majesty rose and spoke.
11: Dr. Van Selden?
13: Yes, sir.
11: In your opinion, did your patient die from a heart attack, as our reporter friend here claims, or from the knife wound?
13: I really can't tell you yet. Indications are that it might be either. You see, in either case, the heart was stopped.
6: Yeah. The heart usually stops in cases of death, doesn't it, Doc, huh? The only thing is, I took his pulse before I left the room. There was no pulse. That scalpel could just as well have been stuck in a loaf of bread for all the damage it would
11: Mitchell,
6: have...
11: Mitchell! Why'd you leave a dead man unreported? Why'd you leave the photographer here without telling the noise?
6: I was a reporter with a scoop. Who'd you expect me to leave here? Somebody from the Express?
11: Noise, were you outside the door the whole time?
14: Yes, sir, with the reporters, and nobody came out except Mr. Mitchell. The photographer went in, but never came out.
11: Take a gander in the bathroom, Haggerty.
15: Yes, sir. And there's nobody here, Chief.
11: Magerson, those windows locked.
15: Yes, sir.
6: Locked room, Case Horslip. Should bring out your Scotland Yard training.
11: Mitchell? You're in too tough a spot to be fresh. If I could only get an angle. Must be an angle.
6: He got up, sore, and started looking around himself. He walked over to the white bed screen in the corner. It's funny, it stood there all the time, such a natural piece of hospital equipment. You never noticed it.
11: Gotta get an angle.
6: But even now, before he touched it, I knew what he'd find there.
11: Now, where am I?
6: And I edged for the door. He started to pull aside the screen like somebody'd look hopelessly in any unlikely spot for a lost collar button. Then he let the screen fall over.
11: Holy shit!
6: There was Pinky. Pinky, all huddled up among his photographic equipment with a surgeon's scalpel sticking out of his
11: neck. Hey, you, Mitchell! Mitchell!
6: I yelled to the reporters in the anteroom that they could go in now. The crowd coming out after me met the crowd going in, and I was in the corridor while they argued it out. I was around the corner and in the elevator before the cops could get through. I walked right through the Waldorf lobby and up to the second floor, and nobody said a thing. Time was still with me. I knew Pierce's secretary was keeping suite 213 for him until he was supposed to get out of the hospital. May I come in?
14: Well, I...
6: I'm a friend of Mr. Pierce's, Mitchell of the Herald.
14: Oh, what is it, Mr. Mitchell? Something I can do?
6: Would you let me rifle your boss's desk, huh?
14: What?
6: Files, papers, and possessions. I'll put them back real neat. There's something I have to find.
14: Are you crazy?
6: I was afraid that'd be your answer.
14: What are you going to do?
6: I'm sorry.
14: Don't!
6: Really, Ed. I really was. I didn't like to hit a woman, especially that cute. I searched the suite top and bottom, but if Pierce had ever had the Argyle album, he took no chances keeping it around. I found his personal address book, though, and figured it was no more use to him than it might be to me. Now I needed a place where I could sit down and think. Then I remembered I was carrying a key for my pal Joe Walsh's apartment while he was sunning himself in Florida. Yeah, at least nobody could figure my going there. At Walsh's place, I spent about 20 minutes with Pierce's address book. He had Washington phone numbers in it that hadn't been in public directories for the last 30 years. But there was one in this town that had a red crayon circle around it. It was a query. Jor Brod. J-O-R-B-R-O-D on Worcester Street. Not the kind of neighborhood Alan Pierce usually socialized in. I was just about deciding I'd go and see Jor Brod when somebody decided to pay me a visit. I checked through the keyhole. I didn't see much, but what there was to see was female. So I took my chances and opened the door. She stood there, about 5'7", of the most interesting stuff I ever remember seeing. Not young, mind you, not angelic, but gorgeous and smart-looking and sweet-voiced.
16: Hello there.
6: Who are you?
16: May I come in?
6: Sure, it's your risk. Who are you?
16: You may call me Marla, Mr. Mitchell, and I want the Argyle album.
6: Just like that?
16: No, not just like that. I could be nasty, you know. After all, the police want you.
6: Somehow, Marla, that doesn't worry me at all. I just don't think you make it a policy to have traffic with the police.
16: An astute youngster. I like you.
6: I like you, too, but I haven't time.
16: I'll give you $500 for it.
6: I don't even know what it is. What is the Argyle album?
16: 10,000.
6: Without a breath, huh? There's some jump.
16: 10,000?
6: I'm really sorry, Marla.
16: That's what I wanted to know. It's not for sale. Very well.
6: She moved so casually and directly to the door, and opened it so quickly, I hadn't even gotten out of my chair before her two boyfriends stepped in. The first one looked like a fat businessman, hair slightly gray, nice smile. The one who followed him had the square, low-cut, irresistible appearance of a medium-sized tank.
16: Mr. Winter, Mr. Holbury, Mr. Mitchell.
6: How do you do?
16: He's not terribly cooperative.
17: Oh, no?
16: He doesn't perform, not for love, nor for money. Very stubborn.
6: She really didn't try love, Mr. Winter.
17: From what I know of Marla, that's hard to believe. Eh, Marla? So you're stubborn, Mr. Mitchell, a stubborn murderer.
6: I'll repeat my question. What is the Argyle album?
17: My, you are a gifted actor.
6: Never mind. Forget it, Mr. Winter.
17: Well, isn't $10,000 enough? That's the best we can offer and still make a profit.
6: Let's not waste time.
17: Oh, I am sorry, my boy. I'm very sorry. Very well, Gil.
6: The big guy stepped toward me. I ducked and tipped the table between us. Gil put to the side like it was matchwood. His left hand lashed out and had the lapels of my coat, and I was lifted until my shoe tips touched the floor, helpless as a baby. I started slapping my face, front hand and back. It kept up and up like a hot lick in the drums, and the agony was unbearable. He stopped. I waited. Like you wait between pauses of the dentist drill. Then I guess I tried to move because I saw the small eyes flicker and the huge fist come swinging at my face. I wanted to duck but couldn't. My hands were torn from in front of my face and it came. Shocks of intolerable pain like searing flames, and then the flame flickered and went out.

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0: And now, Roma Wines bring back to our Hollywood soundstage Mr. Edmund O'Brien as reporter Harry Mitchell in the Argyle Album, a play well calculated to keep you in suspense.

0: I was in the bedroom of the apartment, and Marlowe was bathing my forehead with a damp handkerchief. I lay quiet until things cleared up a bit.
1: That's it. Rest a little. That's the boy.
0: Marlowe.
1: Where's the album, darling?
0: Huh?
1: Where's the album?
0: I swear I don't know. I don't know.
1: You don't want me to call him again, do you?
0: No, please, no.
1: I'm from the kitchen.
0: Huh?
1: I'm supposed to help you wake up and then call.
0: No, don't.
1: But you haven't got it. Do you know where it is?
0: I swear, Marlowe, I swear. I don't even know what it is. All I know is it's tooled white leather or something.
1: You don't? Well, all right, here's what I know. Winter found it originally. He was in occupied Europe then. He doesn't admit it, but I think he was the leader of a looting party after an American raid. It was a sheaf of documents recording the transfer of large sums of money by certain individuals, both German and American. Big men who wanted to make sure that they'd come out right, no matter whose armies won. Winter knew that he'd found a fortune that day. Fortune and blackmail.
0: Well, what happened?
1: He kept it in a public locker in a bus station. Normally the safest place in the world. It was in a town down here in Virginia, Argyle. On a million to one twist, he lost it. A gang of young hoodlums blew open that section with a dynamite stick. And has been missing ever since, until Alan Pierce started hinting about it in his column and the international scandal it involved. So when Pierce died, you see, Winter had a right to suspect that Pierce's murderer might have the album. Naturally, the big man wanted it, too. Lots of people want it badly. Including me.
0: Huh? You? What for?
1: Resale value.
0: I see. Well, it's a decent motive.
1: I'm a decent person.
0: Yeah. Yeah, you are. Come here.
1: Oh, you're nice. You're a nice boy.
0: You know, I could just press my thumbs here at your windpipe and you couldn't even yell.
1: I thought of that.
0: You're not kidding me.
1: That's the excuse I'll give to Winter. That you choked me and I couldn't yell. You get on the fire escape and I'll give you plenty of time before I call.
0: I don't figure what's in it for you.
1: We'll see each other again, won't we? You'll find it.
0: Huh?
1: Hurry.
0: Okay, honey. You asked for it.
1: Not too hard.
0: It was a funny experience choking a woman deliberately. I squeezed pretty hard, scuffing bruises at her throat to make it look good. I got so mixed up I didn't know what I was doing. I took her once and kissed her very hard. Rumpled her clothes a little and mussed her hair, and when she looked pretty battered, I kissed her again, and then I crawled out in the fire escape and down. I gave the cabbie the Worcester Street address from Pierce's book. It was a junkyard. Jawbrod's Junkyard.
2: What do you want?
0: You, Mr. Broad, Jawbrod.
2: What's my name? What do you want?
0: The Argyle album.
2: What? How did you... I know you. You're that Mitchell guy the police want for the murder of Alan Pierce. If you move, I'll kill you.
0: Hey. Say, I got you figured, Brad. Huh? Yeah, you're the fence for all the juvenile crooks around here. Oh, some junkyard.
2: Well, I'm on lots better terms with the cops than you are, Mitchell.
0: Yeah?
2: And I'm phoning them right now.
0: Sure. One of your kids brought you a nice white leather book with a two-headed eagle on it. Maybe you stretched and gave him two bits for it. Then you found out you had something too big for a little guy. You knew it was worth dough, but your stomach wasn't tough enough for big-time blackmail. Yeah, so you figured a way to be right. Still make dough. Sell it to Alan Pierce.
2: What of it? Selling's no crime.
0: Hey, I'm really guessing, but good, huh? You invested the price of a couple of photostats in a train ticket to Washington. You got to Pierce and sold him the photostats. And then you told him he'd have to come here for the rest, huh?
2: There's nothing to keep me from killing you right now.
0: No, I guess there isn't.
2: Sure not. You're a fugitive, aren't you? Escape killer, you they wouldn't touch me.
0: Wait, don't! Oh!
1: Don't you even say thanks when your life is saved?
0: Thanks. A nice shot.
1: Don't mention it. You wonder how I knew you were here.
0: You watched me take the cab from the window and got the number. I know that one now.
1: Oh, you're bright as well as nice. Maybe we can play this game together now that we have the album.
0: Huh? Have we?
1: Well, it can't be far. In the desk drawer, the filing...
0: I think we both saw Broad move at the same time. The gun at the edge of his fingers was somehow in his hands again. It wavered weakly between Marla and me. It was like watching a slow-motion movie. Marla didn't waste time. I saw the Swede's little body jump at the impact, but his gun kept waving, and it went off. Marla sighed and fell down at my feet. She smiled at me once. That's all. I walked through three cops in the hall of the police station, getting no more reaction than a nod of greeting, and into Horslip Sampson's office.
3: Thanks for the phone call, Mitchell. But you gave us a bum steer. What's your angle?
0: Bum steer? I saw the shooting.
3: We found a woman. Very dead indeed. But there was no man.
0: Jaw bra? He didn't look alive when I saw him last.
3: Well, he wasn't there.
0: I'm only telling you.
3: And what do you expect us to do with you?
0: Book me on suspicion of murder.
3: The murderer who, may I ask?
0: Alan Pierce, naturally.
3: You want to confess?
0: It's not bargain day today, Lieutenant.
3: Oh, it was just an angle.
0: Look, did the autopsy on Pierce come through?
3: I was wondering why you gave yourself up. Yeah, he died of heart failure, like you claimed. But only because he was so loaded with dope, even a normal heart would give out.
0: Dope? You mean poison?
3: Oh, same thing. Too much medicine. And Dr. Van Selben, the one who dosed him, has disappeared. Took a powder. You're not even runner-up for suspect now, Mitchell.
0: Heart failure. Heart failure. But then why the scalpel? Why? Whoever stuck that scalpel into Pierce wanted to create suspicious circumstances around the death so they'd be sure there'd be an autopsy.
3: Hey, that's an angle.
0: Yeah. Yeah, but how about Pinky? And how did the murderer get in and out of the room? How?
3: Look, Mitchell, you want to be held?
0: No.
3: Then stop asking questions I can't answer. Go on, beat it.
0: I still wanted to break it. I found myself nursing a deep belief that there must be equal justice for the murders of a man I loved, another I respected, and a woman I admired. Well, there was only one place I could figure out where to start. I picked my way through Joe Broad's junkyard. Shapes of skeleton cars stood out dark in the moonlight. At the far end of the yard was a lighted shack. I went up to it, almost to the door. Somebody pushed me from behind. My own body knocked the door open. Broad was propped into a chair, facing me, his eyes wide. Winter stood beside him, and Gil walked up from behind me alongside.
4: Oh, come in, Mitchell.
0: Thanks.
4: Well, Mr. Mitchell, this is a proper ending. Another demonstration of the ascendancy of will.
0: Is he alive?
4: Who? O'Broad here? No, not now. He was very weak and had no resistance, but we learned what we needed. He had the album quite cleverly hidden. But we have it now. Oh, yeah. You want to see it?
0: Thanks. Say, who hired Dr. Van Selben to kill Pierce?
4: A very powerful and very wealthy individual. Most concerned with retrieving the album, Mr. Mitchell.
0: But you didn't want it to be heart failure. You wanted to force an autopsy. That's why you stuck the scalpel into the corpse.
4: Yeah, that's rather clever of you, Mr. Mitchell.
0: And in the hospital, you were dressed as an attendant, right? Huh? You got behind that bed screen sometime earlier in the day, probably early in the morning, before Pierce woke up, right? You were willing to wait a long time for what you wanted.
4: It was very tough.
0: You hoped to find out from Pierce where he had hidden the album. You found out instead that Pierce didn't have it. But you knew that Pierce was going to die anyhow from the overdose. So you decided to frame the doctor with the scalpel, forcing the autopsy. You know, there's only one conceivable reason for you to have taken all those chances.
4: And what, may I ask, can that conceivable reason be?
0: That you are the powerful and wealthy individual who got Dr. Van Selben to do Pierce's murder.
4: Really?
0: That you are no more Mr. Winter than I am. Well, yeah, the original Mr. Winter who smuggled the album out of Europe, you eliminated when he first tried to blackmail you and your fellow thieves.
4: Thieves, really?
0: By that line of reasoning, I was able to do a little research in the files of my reporter's memory. And in spite of the fact that you have no mustache and there are several other slightly physical changes that could be easily adjusted, you have an amazing resemblance to the very powerful, very wealthy Mr. Gerald K. Avery.
4: Theory, merely theory. But isn't this indulgence in violence a strange occupation for a man like Gerald Avery?
0: Not at all, Mr. Avery. A man doesn't become an international power by going to Sunday school every week. You decided nobody could do your dirty work better than yourself. I suppose you felt you needed help, so you got a professional adventuress like Marla to work with you on the grounds that you yourself were an adventurer, a blackmailer. The same goes for Gil here.
4: Your time's run over, Mitchell.
0: And Pinky, yeah. Pinky, of course it doesn't bother you that you killed a nice guy with a nice family. To you, he was only in the way. You stuck the scalpel into Pierce's corpse to save yourself some more trouble. The trouble of paying off Dr. Van Selden. He'll probably show up floating. You dragged Pinky behind the screen, and you got behind with him and hid. Then when all the doctors and attendants broke into the room and rushed around Pierce's bed, you stepped out casually from behind the screen and mingled with the crowd. Ah, you were dressed for the part.
4: As a reporter, Mr. Mitchell, would you describe that exploit as daring or brilliant?
0: No. No, Mr. Avery. I'd use the words selfish, traitorous, foul.
4: Oh, your morality sickens me.
0: There's now, one more thing you didn't count on, Gil. Gil here.
4: Gil has nothing to do with it.
0: Oh, yes, he has.
4: You keep your mouth shut.
0: I'll do nothing of the sort.
5: Let him talk.
4: Gil! Let go of my arm.
5: Let him talk.
0: Thanks, Gil. And just keep hold of that arm.
5: Talk.
0: Okay. As I was saying, Mr. Avery, you forgot that Marla and Gil have been playing along with you because they figured you were their kind. There is a certain honor among little crooks, but not among you big-timers, Mr. Avery. Now, you have the album that couldn't hurt anybody but yourself. Who's the blackmail? Where's the payoff?
4: Gil's
0: wondering what's going to protect his interests. He knows now what happened to Dr. Van Selden. He knows. You see, he figured you for an honest crook, not a big-timer.
4: Gil, you're not listening.
0: He never...
4: He's only playing for time. He's only trying to save his own miserable skin. I'll pay you off, Gil. I'll pay you more than you've ever dreamed.
5: You really are, Gerald Avery.
4: Don't be an idiot, Gil, now. You cooperate with me and I...

Oh, but it had been a big day. I was awfully tired. I went home, climbed in bed, and slept a long, long time. With my head on a nice pillow made of tooled white leather.

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0: You are the subject of an experiment. 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While it succeeds, from that moment, you will be forever locked in a world from which there can be no escape.
1: So listen now as Escape brings you Irving Reese's extraordinary story, The Man from Tomorrow.

0: started with a wanted ad in the daily paper. 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Science Associates, 126 West Street. 126 West Street turned out to be one of those ultra-modern, super-scientific buildings. No windows, and air conditioned as cool as a north wind off an iceberg. About 60 guys had answered the ad.
1: Hi, Major.
0: Hi, Randy.
1: It's been a long time.
0: Some of the faces were familiar, guys that had been in my fighter wing. We sat there, 60 of us, and waited. An hour. 2 hours.

0: nothing happened.
1: I don't know about you guys, but I'm getting out of here. This place gives me claustrophobia. Hey, it's locked. We're locked in here.
0: But even before this had a chance to sink in, another door opened on the far side of the room. A guy with a white mask on his face came in carrying a Thompson submachine gun.
1: Hey!
0: They all flattened on the floor except me. I made a dash for the man in the mask, but he disappeared as quickly as he'd come.
1: Hey, how come you didn't hit the floor? Didn't you tire to living?
0: He was shooting blanks. Couldn't you see? Weren't any bullets chipping anything? That was a gag.
1: I don't like this. Come on, let's crash the door and get out of this rat trap.
0: Save it. Save it, Randy. It won't do any good. They can keep us bottled up till they're good and ready to let us go. And then something else. Thick, black, acrid smoke pouring out of the air conditioning vent. And a sound from somewhere, an airplane diving. Every pilot remembers with horror the smell of burning oil from a plane out of control. It hit us way back and deep down. Some of the guys got panic. I pushed Randy down to the floor. You get more air down here. And the blowers reversed. And that smoke was sucked out quickly. And a loudspeaker cut in from nowhere.
2: Attention, please.
0: Hey, quiet down, fellas. Quiet down. Take it easy.
2: For the past 2 hours, you have been under close observation as a necessary part of this test. You were warned in advance the test would be rigid. As you file out past the guard, you will receive a token compensation for your time and discomfort. We now ask you all to leave, except the men who ran for the gunner. The door is now open. Thank you.
1: Looks like you got the job, Major.
0: Looks like I'm going to shove it right back in their faces, Randy.
1: Well, so long.
0: Yeah. So long, Randy. Take it easy.
3: Your name, please.
0: Well, I hardly expected to find a blonde at the bottom of this.
3: You will come with me, please.
0: Don't give me orders, Blondie. I just want to see the guy responsible for this. Then I'm getting out of here.
3: I take it you have lost interest in contributing to the world benefit.
0: That what it said in the ad? Well, whatever your lofty purpose, I don't like cold-blooded cruelty.
3: Unfortunately, personal feelings can't enter into steps toward our objectives.
0: Then your objectives are wrong.
3: You'll be better able to judge that when you know what they are.
0: I don't think I'm interested. And if I may have a personal feeling, carelessness is unattractive enough in a man.
3: Neither your feelings nor mine will matter in this project. Major, I understand that it was.
0: Mr. Kenman, the war is over. Miss...
3: Dr. Faust.
0: Poetic.
3: I beg your pardon?
0: Nothing. I sometimes mutter to myself.
3: If it is possible for you to unlock your quite superior intellect from emotional reactions common to schoolgirls and fishwives, my senior colleague, Professor Baird, and I will attempt to convince you on the only basis that it should appeal to a mature mind.
0: By all means, Dr. Frost.

0: Oh, but Professor Baird, where'd you get the notion of asking for fighter pilots?
1: Simple. Only one man in 10,000 was able to qualify mentally and physical for fighter training. Additional eliminations due to flunkouts, mortality in training and combat brings the total to one in 20,000. The standards we applied during the 2 hours in which we observed your every action and reaction raises the mathematical incidence of your sensory acuity to approximately one in 100,000.
0: I'm flattered.
1: You'll have greater reason to be if our experiment proves successful. You will be the only man on Earth possessed of your powers. You will be the man from tomorrow.
0: How do you propose to go about that?
1: We will first show you how we've trained other individuals. Dr. Frost, will you proceed with the demonstration?
2: Come in, Mr. Logan. Mr. Logan, have you ever been in this part of the laboratories before?
3: No.
2: Would you describe it, please?
3: It is a rectangular room, 40 by 20. The ceiling is 18 and a half feet high. There's a desk 12 feet from me, slightly to my right. There are two people seated at it. The one has just risen.
2: That will be all. Thank you, Mr. Logan.
1: Well, Mr. Kenman.
0: Well, it'd be very impressive if any schoolboy with normal vision couldn't do as well.
1: Agreed. Mr. Logan is totally blind.
0: Looking back now, I can hardly believe my own impressions. The blind man was followed by a deaf mute, then by a paraplegic who'd lost all sense of touch and smell. The demonstrations were incredible.
2: Not one of these persons possessed physical senses above the average. The deprivation of one sense or another, in the case of the blind or the deaf man, stimulated nature's desire to compensate for the loss.
0: But what are you trying to prove?
1: That man has powers even now that are beyond his comprehension. We wish to explore those powers. Suppose one nearly perfect man, with superior sensory perception to begin with, could develop the extension of his five senses to the maximum degree we've just observed. What do you think would happen?
0: I don't know.
1: Neither do we. But it is our conviction that this man would also acquire a new sense, a sixth sense, that would endow him with a power never dreamed of before. Don't you think it's a dimension worth exploring?
0: Maybe. How could anybody accomplish that?
1: By training. By producing the circumstances that surround the blind man, the deaf man, and the handicapped. You would have to agree to cut yourself off from the outside world for 3 years. You would spend 6 months living in a pitch-dark laboratory. You would sleep, eat, function in a world of darkness.
2: We will use various sound devices to train and measure your hearing responses. After that, 6 months will be devoted to simulating the world of the deaf-mute, and so on.
1: You will be paid $20,000 at the end of the 3 years. All the necessities of living will be provided during that time. Then a test will be made, and if our predictions are realized, you will be signed for an additional 5 years at $20,000 a year. Dr. Frost will be in charge of the training program. Do you wish to undertake it?
0: Well, that's a pretty serious move. I'd like to think about it.
2: You have all the facts clearly, Mr. Kenman. We would like a decision now.
0: You think feeling might enter into my considerations, Doctor? That what you're afraid of?
2: Afraid? Fear is merely an emotion, Mr. Kenman. I have learned to control all my emotions.
0: I wonder.
2: I beg your pardon?
0: I was muttering again. What I meant to say is I agree to undertake your experiment. We will return to escape in just a moment, but first, forest fires, 9 out of every 10, are made by man. So redouble your efforts to eliminate forest fires. Crush out every cigarette. Break matches in two and grind them with your fingers. Douse down campfires and turn them over until no ember remains. Save a fortune in property and save human lives. And now, back to Escape.

0: I was given 2 days to settle my affairs, such as they were. It meant saying goodbye to my landlady and packing a bag. And then I reported back to scientific associates, to Dr. Frost of the beautiful face and figure, all ice, and Professor Baird, tall, quiet, and clinical. I was led into a pitch-dark room, blacker than the blackest night, that was to be my home for 6 months. It had a bed, bathroom, closet. All I had to do was find them. I won't waste time telling you what that was like. Just close your eyes tight and try to find your way around a room that's familiar to you, and you'll get the idea. I was still stumbling around 3 weeks later when I reported for my daily training with Dr. Frost in the adjoining laboratory, which was even blacker if possible.
1: Oh.
2: Are you hurt?
0: No. You wouldn't care if I broke my leg.
2: There is a chair nearby.
0: I know. I just fell over it. No.
2: We can begin as soon as you're settled.
0: Yeah. Lucky it's so dark. I'd have to apologize for wearing my pajamas.
2: Don't you like dressing?
0: Oh, I love it. When I can find my pants.
2: Today's exercise will be recognition of pure tones. Here is an example. That is 1,000 cycles, or 1,000 vibrations per second, stripped of all harmonics. What would you say that was?
0: Oh, 1,100.
2: It is 1,500 cycles. Now, please tell me when you begin to hear the next tone and what the frequency is.
0: I couldn't make the slightest dent in that glacial reserve. Tried to match her at her own game for a while, but she loved it, and I'm human. Anyway, at the end of the 6 months, I could ramble through the whole place and never stub my toe. It was amazing how you learned to sense things in the dark and what your ears could do. 800. 4,000. Out.
2: Good. Excellent. Mr. Kenman, your threshold of hearing is 20 decibels greater than the average ear. That's very good.
0: Well, Dr. Frost, I can't see you, but do I detect a note of enthusiasm in your voice?
2: Satisfaction, perhaps, Mr. Kenman. The experiment
0: so far... Dr. Frost, have you ever let yourself go?
2: Mr. Kenman, I'm not nearly so naive as you assume, nor have any of your innuendos or mumblings for the past 6 months escaped me. I told you in the beginning that neither your feelings nor mine would have any bearing on
0: you. You haven't answered my question.
2: I am fully aware of the nature of biological stresses.
0: In a scientific way, of course.
2: What distinguishes man from the animal is his understanding of these stresses, but mostly his control.
0: Control is a traffic cop with a stop sign, Doctor, but eventually the traffic has to go somewhere.
2: I can understand the frustration of your masculine ego, especially in this enforced loneliness of the experiment.
0: Thank you.
2: But we have only begun. We have 2 years. We have 2 years.
0: Strange. My hearing is so... Strange. My hearing is so... Then there was light again, but no hearing. They devised a newfangled earplug. I began 6 months of silence. 6 months of being deaf as a doorknob. Deaf, but not quite deaf, because I began to see sounds, to feel sounds, like waves against my skin. I began to hear with my body, with my pores. Have you ever touched a sound? Ever seen thunder? You get so you can look at sound, almost see the waves they make, trembling in the air. And have you ever tried silence? Try. Not saying a word, not a syllable for an hour, for a day. I tried it for 6 months. Till all the unsaid words piled up inside my head clung like unborn sounds at the back of my throat. Whoever said silence is golden never felt the lump of lead that accumulates inside you. Silence. Then the 6 months ended. had ever been before. I saw her lips move, and I could read every word.
2: In a moment, you will hear again. In just a moment.
0: Then she removed the fancy earplugs, and the little canyon I'd been living in widened to a continent. And then her moving lips became sounds.
2: Can you hear now? Can you hear me? Nod to me or raise your finger when you can hear the sound of my voice.
0: I heard you 5 minutes ago.
2: Were the plugs defective?
0: No, I read your lips. Incidentally, I take it it's okay for me to talk now.
2: Of course.
0: Have I been a good boy? Have I done everything you wanted?
2: So much so, Mr. Kenman, that we're giving you a few days rest before we begin your training for taste and touch.
0: Can I do anything I want?
2: Anything. Within reason.
0: I'd like to have a drink. Strangely enough, I'd like to have you join me.
2: Perhaps that can be arranged.

0: By the way, do you have a first name, or are you only a title followed by Frost, huh? Followed by a long string of degrees.
1: My first name is Jessica.
0: Jessica? Oh, that's more like Jessica. Jessica. After all that silence, it's good just to say a woman's name.
1: Well, until the experiment is completely over, Mr. Kenman, it had better remain Dr. Frost.
0: Okay. Dr. Jessica Frost, plus degrees. But when I get to take you out for a drink as a normal human being and not as a guinea pig, let us go to a cocktail bar where they don't cheat.
1: Cheat?
0: Yeah. You ask for a particular brand, this bartender pours out a few drops of it and fills the rest of the jigger with some of that cheap stuff behind the bar.
1: How do you know?
0: Oh, I've been trained in these little subtleties of life by a mastermind. For one thing, I can spot the different gurgling sounds of the bottles. And then, too, I seem to have an uncanny knack these days of seeing around corners.
1: Good, good.
0: Well, despite the watered-down booze, I give you a toast. To you.
1: You've been very cooperative about this. Mr. Kenman, I want you to know that I like you very much.
0: Well, now I'm sure the experiment is a success because I've developed a sixth sense. I distinctly heard a lovely lady saying, I like you very much, and that couldn't possibly have been you. I rather enjoyed the touch test. It was one area I never realized held such hidden powers. After a few months, my fingertips knew the difference between crystal and diamond. I could tell if you had a suntan merely by touching your cheek. And as for the taste, the food suddenly became a symphony concert. Sour had many degrees. Sweetness had a range as wide as the spectrum of a rainbow. And then all of my highly developed senses brought on a new perception. Something over and beyond, something added to the rest. More than a summation of all the senses. Did you ever swerve the steering wheel of your car suddenly without knowing why, and then you realize the move saved your life? Or one day you thought of an old friend whom you hadn't seen or communicated with in years, and then you found a letter from him in the box that morning? Coincidence? Black magic? I once thought so. I didn't anymore. I had a knowledge beyond knowledge.
2: Sit down, Mr. Kenman.
0: Thank you.
2: Your period of training is completed. We've taken the final test, and we've decided to retain you. Will you execute the contract, please, Mr. Kenman? It's the arrangement as decided. $20,000 a year for the next 5 years. Is anything wrong, Mr. Kenman?
0: No, nothing wrong. Not now.
2: Mr. Kenman, what are you doing?
0: Obviously, I'm not signing it.
2: Why?
0: Because I'm afraid.
2: What is there to be afraid of?
0: Of myself, Professor. Of what I know now, what I'm going to know in the future. Of what you and Dr. Frost may ask me to do.
2: Afraid to make contribution to scientific progress? Undreamed of progress?
0: Professor, remember the sixth sense you gave me. Do you know what I can see? I can see beyond the test tubes, the telescopes, all your theories and experiments. And I don't see one important thing. I don't see happiness. Only fear in falling buildings. That's all I see coming out of my super sense.
2: I suppose then that you think that all my work, our work, is to go to death and destruction.
0: It might.
1: That's not fair.
0: Isn't it? What happens if I sign the contract? Who makes the decisions?
2: These are things I can't honestly answer.
0: I know. That's what I mean. It might be out of your hands then. Governments would pay billions for me. Our own country would guard me like Fort Knox. I would be the most valuable thing in the world. Alive, even more valuable for some people dead. But a thing, not a man. That's not going to be for me. Not that day.
1: All this work, everything we've done doesn't mean anything then. It's all for nothing.
0: I don't know. I'm sorry, I guess you picked the wrong man for the job.
2: What are you going to do now?
0: Pack my things, go away. I don't know where, it doesn't really matter. Jessica.
2: I probably won't see you again before I go. Thanks for everything. And I'm sorry you feel that I've let you down. So long.

0: Now. Let's do that.
1: Oh, I was just going to...
0: Try to talk me out of it.
1: No. Yes, I was, but not anymore.
0: Oh. I'm very glad you changed your mind.
1: What are you going to do?
0: I don't know. Not yet. It's kind of funny. Going out of here almost the way I came. One suitcase, hat and coat. Only difference, I've got all the knowledge of the world up here. I don't know what I'll do with it. I haven't been able to think. Not clearly. I know one thing, though. There are a lot of things you can try.
1: What?
0: Cancer, heart disease, a dozen other things.
1: Yes.
0: Might not be bad for a start.
1: Oh, that's not bad for a start. Do you think you might need someone to help?
0: Yes. Yes, I think I might.
1: I've talked to Professor Baird. I think perhaps he understands.
0: Ah, does he?
1: Yes. It's a little uncomfortable for a woman. I'm not supposed to say anything until you do. You already know what I'm thinking, don't you?
0: Let's be old-fashioned. I love you. Will you come with me?
1: Yes. I love you, too.
0: I know. Come on, let's go.

under the direction of Anthony Ellis, Escape has brought you The Man from Tomorrow by Irving Reese, starring Lawrence Dobkin as Dick. Featured in the cast were Vivi Janis, Edgar Berrier, Bert Martell, Jack Carroll, and Barney Phillips. The special music for Escape was composed and conducted by Leif Stevens. Next week, we present a story of two boys and the dreadful game which they played. You might have read about it in your newspaper. It might have happened in your town. And if it did, it must never happen again. So listen next week, when Escape will bring you Anthony Ellis's terrifying play, The Game.

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We suspect you would be, for it's tomorrow night's crime classic drama on CBS Radio. Don't miss crime classics on most of these same stations. This is Roy Rowan speaking. And remember, Bill Cullen's Walk a Mile show is heard every Monday evening on the CBS Radio Network.

0: And now, Toby Reed with a word to something that is really a matter of life and death. And that is, Toby?
1: A blowout, Walter. Yes, ladies and gentlemen, a blowout in one of the tires on your automobile. Did you ever stop to think that if you're driving at today's top speed of 35 miles an hour and a blowout swerves your car into an oncoming truck, which travels at the same speed, the resulting crash has a force of 70 miles an hour. 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

0: Good evening, friends of the Inner Sanctum. This is your host, opening the squeaking door for another session of the AGGMS, the Association of Ghouls, Ghosts, and Midnight Spirits. Oh, may I see your membership card as you enter, please? But, no, it's not a printed card. All you have to do is show me your wrist. If there's any blood pulsing in your arteries, then you don't belong here tonight. Better come back and try some other time. After you've passed your mortuary test.
1: Well, Mr. Host, I'm afraid I don't qualify as a member of your AGGMS, Association of Ghouls, or whatever it is. But I am a charter member of the ILLB Society.
0: The ILLB? What's that, Mary? It's a new one on me.
1: Why, those initials stand for I Like Lipton's Best. To join this club, all you have to do is see that the tea in your teapot is always Lipton's. The club password isn't a word at all. It's that familiar sound of appreciation. Mmm. For really, Lipton tea is delicious, as zestful and spirited as can be. And the reason? Very simple. It's Lipton's brisk flavor. Brisk, you know, is the tea expert's own word for the lively, full-bodied flavor of Lipton tea. That brisk flavor has made a lot of friends, for more folks buy and enjoy Lipton's than any other tea in the world. So try a cup of Lipton tea yourself. I know you'll say, as so many others do, I like Lipton's best.
0: Now for tonight's Inner Sanctum Mystery. It's an original radio play by Emil Teppelman called Make Ready My Grave and stars two radio favorites, John Banks and Richard Widmark. It's about a boy and a girl who've just been married, a piece of colored string, an open grave, and a hangman's noose. That train is the Southeast Limited. See it? Long, sleek, and powerful. Flicking off the miles on the humming rails. A masterpiece of 20th century mechanical perfection. Nothing about it to suggest lurking hate, or fear, or superstition, or death. But let's take a look into Compartment A, Car 17. John and Betty Loomis, just married, are going for their honeymoon to John's ancestral estate.
2: John, I'm so happy. How soon do we get to Louisville?
3: In about an hour, Betty.
2: Just think, I married into one of the oldest families in the state.
3: I hope you'll be very happy, darling.
2: Oh, I will, I will. You do love me, don't you, John?
3: Of course I do, baby. I'll always love you. Always. No matter what happens.
2: What do you mean, no matter what happens? What could happen? John, something's bothering you.
3: No, it's nothing at all.
2: You're hiding something. There's something you haven't told me.
3: It's nothing, Betty. It's nothing to worry about.
2: You don't want to tell me?
3: No, not now. Maybe later.
2: Why are you playing that piece of yellow string?
3: What?
2: You've been playing with it ever since we came onto the train.
3: Hmm. Gosh, I never noticed.
2: I watched you. You've been tying a knot in it.
3: A knot? Good Lord. I must have tied it without knowing what I was doing.
2: You've tied it into a noose. A hangman's noose.
3: I don't know how I came to make it or where I picked it up.
2: Well, it's only a piece of string.
3: Yes, it's only a piece of string. Betty.
2: What is it, John?
3: Here, take this.
2: A gun?
3: Take it.
2: But why?
3: If I should ever try to strangle you, please listen to me. If I should ever try to strangle you, promise me to use that gun on me.
2: What are you talking about?
4: Louisville, next stop.
3: Oh, this...
4: Next stop, Louisville.
3: This is where we get...
2: John, what's this all about? That piece of yellow string and now this gun?
3: Put it away, Betty, and remember what I said. Don't ever forget it.

0: so dark here.
1: Well, this is just a way station. The train only stops here to let us off. Otherwise, it goes right through.
0: Oh? I thought Loomisville was a big town.
1: Well, it used to be 100 years ago, but now there's only the Loomis estate.
0: Are we far from the estate?
1: About 2 miles. Old Herman Galt should be here to pick us up in the station wagon.
0: Herman Galt?
1: Mm-hmm. He's a handyman. There's been a Galt working for the Loomis family for the last 150 years.
0: Joan, I don't like it here. Dark. That wind.
1: Where the devil can Galt be? I wrote them what train we were taking.
2: What, Mr. John?
1: Oh, Galt, you frightened my wife.
2: I'm sorry, ma'am, if I scared you.
0: That's all right. It was just the way you spoke so suddenly out of the darkness.
2: If you'll follow me, I've got the station wagon back here.
0: John, he doesn't like me.
1: Galt? No, that's just his way. He's very devoted to the family. Where do you get to know him?
0: I don't think I care to. It's so dark.
1: Don't worry, Betty. Galt knows this road like the back of his hand. We'll be there in a few minutes.
0: I'm frightened. Darling, please, tell me why you gave me the gun.
1: No, I can't tell you now, Betty. Maybe after you meet Uncle Ephraim.
0: John.
1: What?
0: What's that in your hand?
1: Where? Oh.
0: Another piece of string. A red one this time.
1: What? I must have picked it up in here, off the seat.
0: You've knotted it into another hangman's noose.
3: Galt?
2: Yes, Mr. John?
3: This piece of red string, did you put it here?
2: No, sir.
3: Then how did it get here?
2: You ought to know.
1: Yes. Yes, I ought to know.
0: Galt, why are you stopping here?
2: We're home, ma'am. This is the entrance to the Loomis estate. I've got to get out and open the gate. I'll be right back.
1: Betty, I've got to get out, too. I've got to see for myself.
0: See what, John?
1: You stay here, Betty.
3: Stay right where you are.
0: Wait a minute. I'm coming, too.
3: Betty, get back in the car.
2: Mr. John is right, ma'am. You shouldn't go with him.
3: Take care of her, Galt. I won't be long.
0: Galt, where's he going?
2: That is the Loomis family cemetery.
0: What does he want to see in there in the middle of the night?
2: He'll tell you himself, ma'am. In due time.
0: No, I'm going to find out right now.
2: Better not, ma'am. Better come.
0: John! John, wait for me.
3: Betty, I told you.
0: I'm going with you. I want to know what there is in that cemetery.
3: Get back in that car.
0: I'm your wife now. I have a right to know what this is all about. I'm going with you.
1: All right, if that's the way you feel about it. But hold on to that gun I gave you. Keep it in your hand all the time.
0: John, why?
1: You'll find out soon enough. This is the gate of the family cemetery. All the Loomises and their wives are buried here.
0: It's so shadowy. White tombstones look like ghosts. Hold my hand, John.
1: No. Just hold on to that gun.
0: John, whose grave is this with the high tombstone?
1: My great-grandfather's. Stuart Loomis. He founded the Loomis estate. This is my grandfather's grave. His wife. There's my father. My mother.
0: And that's all?
1: That should be all.
0: What do you mean?
1: Come over here. This is what I came to see. This is what I've been afraid of.
0: John. John, it's an open grave. Freshly dug.
1: Yes, Betty. It was just dug tonight, but
0: who is it for?
1: Betty, darling, I'm afraid it's for you.

0: Betty letting herself in for? With a fresh grave waiting for her on a honeymoon. And a husband who ties little strings into hangman's nooses. But you know, come to think of it, Betty's a lucky girl at that. How many girls who get married nowadays can count on finding a nice, snug place all ready for them to lie down in and rest? In peace.
1: Gracious, Mr. Host, Betty doesn't seem like a lucky bride to me. Why, most brides have things much easier, because there's so many things today to help them make their marriage a success.
0: For example?
1: For example, Lipton tea. With Lipton tea on the pantry shelf, a young bride today has a much better chance of making her home a happy one. Just the other day, I was talking to a friend who just got married. As we sat there in her kitchen sipping our Lipton tea, me occupying the only chair and she perched on the kitchen stool, she said, "You know, Mary, it was silly of me to worry about being able to cook the things Jack liked. It's not nearly as difficult as I imagined. Take this Lipton tea here. It answers the whole beverage problem as far as Jack is concerned. He's happy as long as he has Lipton's morning, noon, and night." Well, I told her I could understand that, because most husbands I know about are partial to Lipton tea. And it's because of the extra satisfaction that's in Lipton's wonderful brisk flavor. Satisfaction, did I say? You just try Lipton tea and see if that isn't an understatement. Try Lipton's tomorrow.

0: And now let's hurry back to our date in the graveyard. Remember? With poor Betty, whose husband has just told her he's afraid the freshly dug grave is for her.
1: John, what do you mean? Who dug this grave for me? Who?
2: If I told you, you'd think I was crazy.
1: No, you've got to tell me. If I'm in danger, I have a right to know. Was it God? Your Uncle Everard?
2: No, at least I don't think so.
1: His wife, Christine.
2: Betty, do you believe that a ghost could dig a grave?
1: Ghost? Do you mean I'm in danger from a ghost?
2: Oh, I told you, you'd think I was crazy.
1: John, why are you looking at me like that?
2: I don't know. Betty, have you got that gun with you?
1: No, I left it in the car. What good would a gun be against a ghost?

0: There's the station wagon still waiting at the gate, but I don't see Galt.
1: Maybe he went up to the house.
2: Galt, where are you?
3: Hello there, John.
2: What's up? Uncle Everard. What happened to Galt?
4: He came up to the house. Said you'd gone into the cemetery. So I thought I'd better come down.
2: Oh.
4: Is it there?
2: Yes, it's there.
4: A freshly dug grave.
2: Uncle Everard, this is my wife, Betty.
4: How are you, Betty?
1: Hello.
4: You saw the grave too, Betty?
1: Yes, and John says he thinks it's for me. I'm afraid I don't understand him.
4: You haven't told her anything yet, John?
2: Well, just a little. I couldn't bring myself to.
4: I think it's time you did. Tea, Betty?
1: Thank you, Uncle Everard. I will have a little more.
4: You, John?
0: No, thanks.
4: Too bad Christina's ill. She's upstairs in our room. But I hope she'll be better by tomorrow. You can see her then.
0: Maybe.
4: What do you mean?
0: That grave out there. Maybe it'll be filled tomorrow.
1: John, don't you think it's time you kept your promise to tell me what this is all about?
0: You tell her, Uncle Everard.
4: Well, Betty, there's a ghost in the Lomas family. That's it in a nutshell.
1: Oh, I see. And it was a ghost who dug that grave.
4: I know it sounds mad. But after 150 years, we Lomases have come to the conviction that it can't be anything but a ghost.
1: 150 years? You mean...
4: John's great-grandfather, Stuart Loomis, settled this strip of seacoast under a patent from the colonial governor. There's his picture over the fireplace.
1: Wait. He doesn't look much like you, John.
4: Stuart Loomis was a hard man. There was a French privateer in these waters who made a lot of trouble in those days. Gaston Leroux, who sailed the seas with his wife, Antoinette.
1: But what has a French pirate and his wife to do with that grave?
4: Stuart Loomis captured Leroux and his wife, and under the authority conferred upon him by the governor, had the power to hang them.
1: You mean the woman, too?
4: Yes. He hanged them both on a gibbet where our family cemetery now stands.
1: Oh, how terrible.
4: Before he died, Gaston Leroux laid a curse on the Loomis family. He swore that just as his wife was hanged, so would all the Loomis women die. He swore that he would come back and dig a grave for the wife of a Loomis in every generation and furnish the noose by which a Loomis would strangle his own wife.
1: But that's incredible.
4: Short while afterward, a fresh grave was found beside the gibbet where Leroux had been hung. And that night, Stuart Loomis's wife, John's great-grandmother, was found hanging by the neck from the eaves of this very house.
1: And Stuart Loomis?
4: I told you Stuart Loomis was a hard man and had made many enemies. There were many who hated him deeply and bitterly. He was arrested and tried for the murder of his wife, convicted and executed.
0: Now you know the secret of the Loomis family.
1: But, John, that still doesn't prove there's a ghost.
4: No, that one incident doesn't prove it. But it happened again when the next Loomis married, John's grandfather. And to the next Loomis, John's father. Sometimes a year after he married, sometimes 5 years. But the curse never fails.
1: It's happened in every generation?
4: Yes. And now, John Loomis has brought a new wife home. There's a freshly dug grave waiting in the family cemetery.
1: Then I'm next.
4: I don't know, Betty. Maybe that grave isn't for you.
1: What?
4: Maybe it's for Christine. For my wife.
1: This is all ridiculous. A ghost couldn't dig a grave, make John strangle me to death. Uncle Everard, you can't believe such a legend. It can't be true.
4: Maybe not, my dear. But the graves of the strangled Loomis women are out there to prove it. Well, this is your room, Betty. I'd have God call you at 8 tomorrow morning. Good night.
1: Good night, Uncle Everard.
4: Good night, John.
2: Good night, Uncle Everard.
1: This is such a big room. It's so gloomy.
4: The whole house is like that. It lies gloomy and sullen under the Loomis curse. Oh, Betty, I love you so much. We'll beat the curse together.
1: Let me go, darling. I want to change my clothes and wash.
4: All right. There's the bathroom over there.
1: I'll only be a minute.
4: All right, darling.
1: Oh, it's a lovely bath.
4: Betty, what is...
1: John, quick.
4: What?
1: Look, hanging from the shower bar.
4: What? A hangman's noose.
1: It's a real one this time. A rope.
4: Ready to hang someone.
1: Who put it there?
4: It's the Loomis curse. We can't get away from it.
1: No ghost could have hung that rope there.
4: Let's call Uncle Everett.
1: All right.
4: Have you got the gun with you?
1: No, it's in my handbag.
4: Get it.
1: But
4: get it, I say.
1: All right, John. Here, I've got it.
4: All right, now keep it with you all the time. And don't be afraid to use it on me if necessary.
1: All right, let's get your uncle.
4: This is his room. I wonder if I ought to wake him. It might upset Aunt Christine. She's sick.
1: We've got to wake him. Better knock harder.
4: Well, it wasn't locked.
1: Call him.
4: Uncle Everard. Uncle Everard? He doesn't answer. But there's a light in the room.
1: Push the door further open.
4: All right. Well, there's nobody in the room. The bed's empty. Uncle Everard? Aunt Christine?
1: Maybe in the bathroom. The door is open.
4: Betty!
1: John, Mom! Aunt Christine. She's hanging by the neck. Same kind of a noose is in our bathroom.
4: Uncle Everard hanged her. It's the Loomis curse catching up with us. Well, Galt, any trace of Uncle Everard?
3: I searched the whole house, basement to attic. Not a sign of him.
4: He must have gone out. Come along.
1: But it's raining.
4: We've got to find him, Betty. Come on.
1: Here, how will we ever find him?
3: I have a flashlight, ma'am. You look.
4: What?
3: Fresh footprints in the slush.
4: Hey, they must be Uncle Everard's. They lead down toward the cemetery. Come along, Gulf.
3: Here, Mr. John, you can see for yourself the footprints lead right to this new grave.
1: But why did he come here?
4: There's the answer, baby. A cross at the head of the empty grave. Throw your flashlight on it, Gulf. There's something written on it.
3: It says, Christine Lou.
4: Betty, what is...
1: Look. Over there.
4: Another grave. He's dug another one.
3: There's a cross on this one, too.
4: Is it the same thing?
3: Yes. Yes, it does. It says, Betty Loomis.
1: John, sit close to me. That portrait of Stuart Loomis over the fireplace looks so real. It frightens me.
4: Now, remember, Betty, whatever happens, hold on to that gun and don't be afraid to use it tonight.
1: Where is Gold?
4: He ought to be here soon. He went to look for some weapons.
3: Here I am. Look, John.
1: God, you always frighten me coming in so quietly.
3: I'm sorry, ma'am. Here, Mr. John, these ought to be pretty good weapons.
4: Size?
3: Yes, I had them sharpened only the other day. They could slice a man's head off in one stroke. Take one, Mr. John.
4: Thanks. But I'd hate to use it on Uncle Everard.
3: If he shows up tonight, you'd better use it.
1: Maybe he's come back into the house through the back way.
3: I'll go through the house again if you'd like. This time I'll start with the attic.
4: Be careful, Dolph.
3: I will, Mr. John.
1: John, I don't like him.
0: So?
1: And I don't think he likes me either.
0: Oh, is that true?
1: Charlie, what's that?
0: Must be Galt in the attic.
5: Help! Is it Galt?
0: Must have met Uncle Everard hiding up there. Stay right here, Betty, and hold on to that gun.
1: John, be careful.
0: Don't worry. Just take care.
1: John, come back. I'm frightened. I'm afraid to be alone. This. Nothing to be afraid of. I have this gun. And if anybody comes, the lights. Lights went out. Who's there? Who's in this room? Don't come any closer. I have a gun and I'll shoot. I can't see you, but I'll shoot at the sound.
3: It's not loaded. I took the bullets out when you left it in the car.
1: Galt?
3: Yes, ma'am, it's Galt. Mr. John is busy up there in the attic with the body of Mr. Everard. I killed him, too. And when Mr. John comes downstairs, he'll find you. And I'll cut him down in the dark with my scythe.
1: Why?
3: There were others besides the pirate LaRue who hated Stuart Loomis. Like my own great-grandfather, he was in the service of Stuart Loomis and he hated him. When LaRue laid the curse on the Loomises, my great-grandfather decided to make it come true. It was he who strangled the wife of Stuart Loomis. Through the years, the gods from father to son have handed down their
1: hate. You're mad.
3: Maybe. I'll tighten the noose and finish
0: you. Where are you? Why is it dark in here?
1: Betty! John, look out, it's Dolly. He has a eye.
0: And so am I.
1: John! John! Who is it?
0: Oh, darling. Darling, where are you?
1: Here, John, here. Oh, darling.
0: We finished forever with the Loomis curse.

0: that was a pretty rough honeymoon for Betty. But, you know, there's a lesson in her story for forgetful wives. Yes, if you keep tying little colored strings to your fingers to remind you of things and you still can't remember them, why not try a rope neatly tied around your neck? It's sure to help you forget.
1: Oh, dear, Mr. Host, there you go telling our listeners how to forget things when I've got something for them to remember.
0: Oh, I didn't realize that, Mary. What is it you want them to remember?
1: It's Lipton tea, folks. And you don't need any string tied on your finger or any such reminder. To make sure you get it when you visit your grocer's tomorrow, just remember that Lipton's is the tea with the wonderful brisk flavor.
0: So our evening's over, with the usual quota of corpses to qualify for the ghoul school. We're working on a special matriculation for bachelor ghouls. In case you didn't know, a bachelor ghoul is one who believes that two can die as cheaply as one. Oh, by the way, this month's Inner Sanctum mystery novel is I Hate Blondes by Wolf Kaufman. And next week, the makers of Lipton Tea and Lipton Soups will bring you another Inner Sanctum story directed by Hyman Brown and called Dead Man's Turn. It's a little night course in murder, that's all. Yes, you have your choice of majoring in choking, shooting, drowning. But why don't you just listen in to Inner Sanctum next week and you'll get all the inside dough. Until then, good night. Pleasant dreams.
2: 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It is easy to use in a bait or as a tracking powder. 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

DuPont blasting timer detonates blasts in just this way. It looks like a portable radio. Inside the box, cams so delicately machined that they operate with greater accuracy than a fine stopwatch, close switches that fire the shots one after another. In developing natural resources such as coal and other minerals, blasting must occasionally be carried out near residential and business districts. Here, the timer is of service because it reduces the vibration of the ground. The DuPont timer also makes delay shooting even safer than before, providing an accurate means of firing the charges without using electric blasting caps in the drill holes and lessening the danger that an unfired charge will remain in a hole and go off later by accident. In addition, tests indicate that the DuPont blasting timer will be of considerable aid in rock quarries, bringing down the rock in smaller pieces, which means greater efficiency and lowered costs. This new DuPont invention is another contribution to efficiency and safety from the DuPont Company, maker of better things for better living through chemistry.

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Ladies and gentlemen, to stay at the top and meet the competition of the underworld's keenest minds, the Shadow has to be still better than any of them. 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

The Shadow, Lamont Cranston, a man of wealth, a student of science, and a master of other people's minds, devotes his life to righting wrongs, protecting the innocent, and punishing the guilty. Cranston is known to the underworld as The Shadow. Never seen, only heard. His true identity is known only to his constant friend and aide, Margot Lane. Today's story, Murder on Approval.

0: Frankly, I am interested.
1: I thought you would be, General. Otherwise, I never would have traveled so many thousand miles to see you.
0: You say that you can infect a large number of persons with a deadly disease at will.
1: Yes.
0: That you can cause more deaths in an army than all the guns in the world.
1: Your Excellency, once let loose, this disease would totally destroy an enemy's morale. With its aid, you can easily overcome any nation in the world.
2: The General is already ruler of the East.
1: But he will not stop with his conquest. I am sure His Excellency is planning to extend his powers even further. I can give him victory.
2: What is this sickness you can spread, Doctor?
1: I am sorry. That I cannot divulge at this time.
0: Nor the method of infecting the enemy, Doctor.
1: Nor that, Your Excellency. And only I know the cure.
0: Dr. Colanza, your name is not unknown to us. You have been many things. Scientist, adventurer, spy. But you have not always been successful.
1: No. General, may I suggest that you let me try an experiment on troops of your own choosing?
0: Troops? I cannot sacrifice my men. If your disease is fatal...
1: Not on your own soldiers, sir. But why not those of some other power?
2: That is an idea.
1: Soldiers of some country you would be glad to humiliate and hurt. Perhaps even invade.
2: But we are not at war at the present time, Doctor.
1: Does that matter? General, pick any spot in the world, any well-guarded garrison. And in 2 months, I shall have wiped out that garrison. Choose the spot for my experiment. But perhaps it would be better to choose some country you are interested in, yes?
0: Yes. All right. We will select your guinea pig. Captain, the map.
3: Yes, General.
2: Here's the map.
0: Colanza, do you know this spot on the coast of the United States?
1: No. But that does not matter.
0: It is one of their army bases.
2: A splendid choice, General. It is well guarded, Doctor.
1: All the better to prove my point. I will leave for America at once. In a short time, many American soldiers will die in their barracks. Then, if you wish me to destroy the whole army of the United States, I can do it for you.
0: Good. Captain, you will make the arrangements with the good doctor, please, to purchase his little methods for murder on approval.

0: Enjoying yourself, Miss Lane?
1: Very much, Colonel Torrance. I like the army.
2: So I've noticed, Margot. I think you've danced with every officer at the base.
1: Oh, why not, Lamar? The poor boys are due back inside the post at midnight.
0: Awfully glad you could come tonight, Miss Lane. I don't get away from the base often myself. You'd be surprised at the trouble a couple of thousand men can manage to get into.
2: Trouble, Colonel?
0: Yes, if it isn't one thing, it's another. Yesterday, what should crop up but some new fangled disease?
2: Oh, a new disease?
1: Nothing serious, I hope. Is it catchy?
0: Well, nobody seems to know much about it. Fortunately, there are only a couple of cases. Dr. Harris isolated the sick men immediately, so the rest of us should be safe enough.
2: Have I met Dr. Harris, Colonel?
0: I think so. He's around someplace with a foreign doctor. Yes, the stocky, red-faced officer coming this way.
1: Oh, yes, I see him.
0: Harris promised to introduce his guest. Evening, Dr. Harris.
3: Good evening, sir.
0: Miss Lane, Dr. Nicholas Harris.
1: How do you do?
2: We met at dinner, Doctor.
3: Oh, yes, Mr. Cranston. Colonel, may I present my friend, Dr. Gregor Calandra.
0: You're welcome, Dr. Calandra.
2: Thank you, Cranston.
1: Lamont, shall we dance?
2: I'd love it, Margot. Will you excuse us, gentlemen?
0: Certainly. Well, how are those boys in the hospital, Doctor?
3: Well, they seemed a little better when I left, sir.
0: Good. Get him to tell you about that, Dr. Calandra. A couple of soldiers have caught some strange disease.
4: Really?
0: Yes, yeah, seems so. They're pretty sick, too. Oh, sorry, my wife is looking for me. I'll see you later.
3: Yes.
4: That's quite amusing.
3: What?
4: You are to tell me about this strange new disease.
3: Not so loud.
4: Oh, nonsense. There's nothing to fear. No one knows anything about us, Harris. Unless you have done some talking.
3: Is it likely I'd go around telling people that I was betraying my country?
4: You are being well paid.
3: I know that.
4: Nothing can happen, Harris. The disease is unknown. It strikes very quickly. And it is fatal within a week.
3: Well, I had no idea when we started that I was handling such powerful germs.
4: That's why I insisted on shooting antitoxin into you. Without it, we would both get the disease.
3: No, I wish it were over.
4: Oh, don't worry. In a few days, it will be. And you'll be a rich man, Harris.
3: Yes, rich. After all these years in the army.
4: You broke the little glass bottles as I instructed?
3: Yes, I dropped one of them in the barracks tonight just before I came away.
4: There are enough germs in those bottles to kill a regiment. You will have some new cases shortly.
3: Be careful. Here comes one of the lieutenants.
5: Doctor! Doctor, have you seen Colonel Torrance?
3: Why, yes, he's right over there.
5: Oh, yes. You better come along, sir. You'll be needed. There's trouble at the base.
3: Trouble?
5: Yes, hurry, sir.
4: It seems that our plan is going smoothly, Harris.
3: Be quiet, will you? Come on over to Colonel Torrance.
4: Get me inside the base.
3: All right. Now keep quiet.
6: Colonel Torrance.
0: Yes?
6: From the base, sir. Urgent.
0: Yes, Lieutenant. Let's have it.
6: Yes, sir.
0: Let me see. Good Lord.
3: What is it, sir?
0: The whole barracks has come down with that confounded disease, Harris. 200 men.
6: They're pretty bad, sir.
3: It's an epidemic, sir.
0: Yes, Lieutenant.
6: Yes, sir.
0: General order. All officers must report back to post immediately. Emergency.
6: Yes, sir. The base is already under quarantine, sir.
0: Good. Announce the recall from the bandstand.
6: Right away, sir.
3: Oh, Colonel, perhaps Dr. Calandra could give us a hand. We're going to need every doctor we can get.
4: I would be delighted, Colonel.
0: Well, very kind of you.
6: No excitement, Colonel.
0: Cranston, you'll have to drive us back at once. The base is hit by an epidemic.
6: An epidemic?
0: Yes. Will you have room for Dr. Harris and Dr. Calandra?

0: car. Go faster. The colonel's in a hurry.
1: The car's going as fast as it can, Lamont.
2: Yes, we'll be there in a minute, Preston.
0: Dr. Harris.
3: Yes?
0: I say, have you any idea what this mysterious disease might be?
3: Well, unfortunately, no. That's why I brought Dr. Colanzo along.
4: From the symptoms described, it's something entirely new in medical science.
2: We've got to save those men and check the disease.
3: I'll do my best, sir.
0: This thing has spread very rapidly, Doctor. It might almost be some new form of Oriental plague.
3: Oriental plague? Here? In the United States? Oh, nonsense.
0: Well, Doctor, I've seen disease spread like wildfire in the Far East. Now, I'd like to take a look at this, Colonel.
3: Well, I'm afraid that's impossible, Mr. Cranston.
2: Well, why, Harris?
3: The post has been quarantined by general order, sir. You can't ignore that order.
0: But Colanza's going in.
4: Yes. I am a doctor, Mr. Cranston.
3: And besides, Cranston, you might catch the disease.
0: Well, I don't mind taking that chance.
3: Well, that's very brave of you, sir, but I'm afraid we can't allow it. The order is definite quarantine against civilians.
2: Yes, I'm afraid the doctor's right, Lamont. In the army, orders are orders.
0: Yeah, well, just as you say, sir.
3: So it's just around the bend, Miss Lane.
2: Pull up alongside the gate.
3: You are right here, Miss Lane.
1: All right. Here we are.
5: Off. Who goes there?
2: Colonel Torrance.
5: Advance to be recognized, Colonel Torrance.
2: Well, thanks for the lift, Lamont.
0: Don't mention it.
3: Come on, Dr. Colanzo, hurry.
4: I am ready.
2: Good night, Miss Lane.
1: Good night, gentlemen.
0: I still wish you'd let me go in and take a look around.
3: Well, I'm afraid that's out of the question entirely, Mr. Cranston. Come on, Cranston.
4: Coming?
2: It's nice of you to offer, my boy. Goodbye.
1: Goodbye, Colonel. Well, I suppose we might as well drive back to the hotel.
0: Just a moment, Margot. I'm getting out here.
1: Getting out here? But Lamont...
0: I'm going to take a look at this disease, Margot. There was a queer look on Colanza's face when I mentioned it might have an Oriental origin.
1: Yes, but the sentries won't let you in, Lamont. The place is quarantined.
0: I'll have a very hard time quarantining a shadow.
1: Lamont, you mean you're going in there as the shadow?
0: Yes, Margot. When the car door slams, I shall immediately become the shadow.
5: Who's there? Say. Now, wait a minute, miss.
1: Well, you want something, soldier?
5: Why, I just heard that car door slam. Did somebody get out?
1: Well, you don't see anybody, do you?
5: Oh. No, ma'am, but I thought I saw... Well, I guess it's all right. That's kind of funny. Hey, Joe!
6: Yeah?
5: I could have sworn I saw somebody get out of that car. Anybody go through the gate?
6: Hey, there's enough floodlights here to light up the entire army.
7: I didn't see a soul.
5: I don't know. I thought I saw a man, and then just like that, there wasn't anybody there.
7: You must be getting punchy.
8: Ladies and gentlemen, while we leave the shadow for a moment, just put yourself in this picture. You're driving along in the rain. The road ahead looks safe, even though it is plenty wet. But suddenly you flash past that familiar warning sign, road slippery when wet.
9: Beware. Look out for skids. Will the tires on your car slip or grip?
8: And motorists, your tires will grip wet roads if they're the new Goodrich Silver Towns with Lifesaver Tread. This fact was proved not alone by Goodrich, but by the nation's largest independent testing laboratory, the noted Pittsburgh Testing Laboratory. The impartial engineers of this great laboratory tested the new Silvertown for 3 months against both the regular and premium price tires of America's 6 largest tire manufacturers. And here are the results. They found that no other tire tested, not even those priced at from 40% to 70% more than Silvertown's, came up to the new Silvertown in skid resistance. Furthermore, they found that this Silvertown gave more non-skid mileage than any of the other tires tested in its own price range. In fact, it averaged 19.1% more mileage before the tires wore smooth, which is the same as saying you'll get every 6 mile free. 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

0: broken glass.
1: He just lie still.
2: He's waiting again, nurse.
1: He was all right a minute ago, Dr. Bradley.
0: My head. It burns.
2: Yeah, that's the fever. Comes in waves. Moments, he's quite rational.
3: Who's there? Who broke the glass?
0: I heard a glass break. Yes.
2: Get Dr. Harris. Maybe he can get that fever down. I can't.
1: Get out of way, Dr.
2: I've got to go look after those other patients. Shut the door after, sir.
3: I'm on fire. Water.
0: Water, please.
3: Glass. Hear it?
0: Broken glass.
4: Steve. Steve, can you hear me? Listen to me.
3: Who is it? Oh. Someone there?
4: You must tell me something, Steve. It's important.
3: Where are you?
0: I can't see.
4: Don't worry. Even if you can't see me.
3: There's only a voice.
4: I'm here, Steve. Here in the shadows. Listen to me.
3: Yes?
4: Listen. Quickly. Before the fever returns. Tell me, why do you keep repeating the words? Broken glass.
3: Broken glass.
4: Yes. Keep saying it over and over. Why?
0: I don't know.
4: Think, Steve. Think. What is there about broken glass? Glass. Think, son.
3: Glass. Broken glass. Oh, I know.
4: Yes?
3: Yes, last night in the barracks, when all the fellows were asleep.
4: Yes, Steve?
3: I woke up. I thought I heard something. Like glass breaking.
4: In the room, Steve?
3: Yes, just a little tinkle. Like someone had dropped a tiny glass. And then a few hours later, we were all sick. I...
0: Oh, my head. Who broke glass?
5: All right. Shut the door, Doctor. All right.
6: This one is quite bad. One of the new ones.
7: Great Scott!
2: What is it? What's the matter?
0: Oh, my head.
7: Why, this boy, he's my nephew.
2: Your nephew?
7: Yes, my sister's son, Steve. Steve, how do you feel, boy?
2: This is unfortunate, Harris.
7: Well, I thought he was home on leave. He wasn't due back this week.
6: Yeah.
7: Is he fatally ill, Colenza?
2: Too bad, Harris. I did him 2 days at most.
7: No, he can't die.
2: I am sorry, but it is unavoidable.
0: Uncle Nick, help me.
7: Colenza, you've got to do something for him.
2: Nothing can be done.
7: Steve, it's Uncle Nick, Steve. I'm here.
0: Uncle Nick. Oh, help. Please. Glad.
2: The boy is delirious, honey.
7: But save him.
2: Impossible. There is no cure.
7: But Steve is my nephew. Steve.
2: Be quiet, you fool. Come. Let us go to your office.
7: No, I must stay here.
2: Come up. I have to drag you. Now, brace up, Harris. Don't lose your nerve. Come on, man.
0: Broken glass. Oh, Uncle Nick. Someone. Broken glass.
4: Yes, Steve. Someone broke glass. And I mean to learn just what your Uncle Nick had to do with it. He and Gregor Colenza.
7: Colenza, you've got to do something for Steve.
2: What can I do? I told you the disease was fatal.
7: I don't care about the others. Steve's different. He's my sister's son.
2: So you said. I am sorry.
7: Colenza, tell me. Isn't there some sort of serum?
2: No.
7: But you gave me antitoxin.
2: That was to prevent your catching the fever. It is different. Your nephew is already infected. There is no hope now.
7: There's got to be.
2: Harris, pull yourself together. You are being well paid.
7: I know, but money won't give Steve back to my sister.
2: I told you I was sorry. But there is nothing to be done. Nothing. I am going back to the wards. The progress of the disease is very interesting.
7: Oh, don't be so callous.
2: I am a scientist, Harris. I'll get hold of yourself, man. Remember... A soldier died this morning. It is murder now.
7: Murder?
2: Yes. And death is the penalty for that. So you'd better keep quiet about it. I will see you later.
7: Oh, Colenza!
2: Later.
7: Oh, Steve. Steve.
4: Weeping won't help Steve. Dr. Harris.
7: Yeah? Who spoke? Who's there?
4: The shadow. Your nephew is dying, Dr. Harris.
7: Who are you? Where are you?
4: I am here, although you cannot see me, Dr. Harris.
7: What do you want with me?
4: You and Gregor Colenza are responsible for this disease.
7: No, you're wrong. I don't know anything about it.
4: You cannot lie to the shadow, Doctor.
7: I tell you, I know nothing.
4: Then your nephew dies, Doctor. Dies horribly.
7: Oh, stop it! Will you stop it?
4: The voice of the shadow is never silent. When there is evil...
7: I won't talk to you. I won't talk to you. I'm getting out of here.
4: You cannot escape from the shadow.
7: Leave me alone.
4: We shall meet again, Dr. Harris. And then...
8: Colenza.
2: the test tube you wanted, Dr. Harris.
7: All right, put it down, man. Put it down.
2: Yes, sir.
7: Now, leave me alone. I've got to find the serum that will counteract the effect of this fever.
2: Yes, sir. Good luck, sir.
7: Let's see, where's that kosher? Oh, yes. Now, this formula will only work.
4: Hurry, Dr. Harris. Steve is dying.
7: You.
4: You dropped your test tube, Doctor. Just the way you dropped one in the barracks. Spread the germs.
7: You know that. But I didn't. I didn't.
4: Tell the truth, Doctor. Think of Steve.
7: Oh, you fiend. Will you leave me alone? I must find a serum that will cure him.
4: Only Gregor Calanza can give you that in time. Who is he? Where's he from?
7: I don't know anything about him.
4: Is Calanza more to you than your nephew? Speak, man. Calanza got you into this, didn't he? And now Steve is dying, Harris.
7: Stop
4: dying.
7: Stop it, I tell you, I can't stand it. Let me out of here.

0: upstairs in my room. Now, wait, I must lock the door. Locked and bolted. Now we can't get in. That voice coming from nowhere, always in my ears. Oh, I'm going crazy. Where's my bag? I've got to get away.
1: And leave Steve dead behind you, Doctor?
0: How did you get in here?
1: I'm with you all the time, Doctor.
0: Oh, please. Go away. Please leave me in peace.
1: There is no peace, Doctor, for a man who will let his nephew die in agony.
0: Oh, I'd save him if I could. Believe me, but I don't know how.
1: Alanza knows.
0: But he says there's no cure.
1: Can you believe him? He had an antitoxin, didn't he? Perhaps he has a serum that will cure the disease once it is developed.
0: But he told me...
1: He got you into this crime, didn't he?
0: Yes. Yes, he promised me wealth. I've always been poor.
1: Why did he pick this army base for his crime?
0: Because if he's successful, it means the entire army will be wiped out in this way.
1: United States Army?
0: Yes. This disease would wipe out whole armies. Then invasion would be a simple matter. But you can't isolate the germ. There's no cure.
1: There must be a cure. Calanza would have one.
0: But he says there is none.
1: There must be. Make him tell you what it is. Otherwise, your nephew dies.
0: But I can't help him. Or this country, either.
1: Steve is dying, and you're afraid to cross the one man who might cure him. What is Calanza compared to your sister's son? He got you into this. Make him help you.
0: All right. All right, yes. Yes, I will.
1: But hurry. He's out there now, watching the soldiers die. Watching Steve and the other men he's poisoned. And enjoying it, Harris. Enjoying it.
0: I'll get him to my office and make him give me that serum. That's it. I'll make him.
1: Hurry, Doctor. Hurry. This way, Colonel Torrance.
2: Tell me, who are you?
1: I am known as the Shadow Colonel. Please do not waste more time in wondering that you cannot see me. I told you I could clear up the mystery of this epidemic. I'll keep my promise, sir. Just step in here, please.
2: All right. Wait a minute. This is Dr. Harris' office.
1: Yes. You'll know the whole story in a few moments, Colonel. Get behind the screen, please. Don't move until I give the word. Here they come.
0: Come in here, Calanza.
3: Harris, have you lost your mind?
0: Maybe.
3: Dragging me out of the ward like that. You must be mad.
0: Now you'd be crazy, too. If that thing followed you around all day.
3: That thing? What are you talking
0: about? A voice, Calanza. A voice. Something that you can't see. But you can hear him, all right. He keeps talking.
3: Oh, Harris, snap out of it.
0: I tell you, I heard him. He knows all about you and me and the disease.
3: Who knows all this?
0: The voice. He knows everything.
3: Ah, you're dreaming. Seeing your nephew sick, it upset you.
0: Yes. We made my nephew, Stephen, get the disease, Calanza.
3: Well, he is not the only one.
0: He's got to be cured.
3: No, don't start that again. There isn't any cure.
0: You're lying.
3: Harris, don't be a fool. I can't afford
0: then,
3: to.
0: Then, there is a serum that will cure the disease.
3: Well, what if there is? I am not wasting it on your precious nephew.
0: Oh, yes, you are.
3: Harris, put down that gun.
0: You listen to me, Calanza. Either you give me the formula for that serum or I'll kill you. I mean it.
3: The formula is worth a fortune, Harris. It will make us both rich. But you will only use your head.
0: Never mind the talk. Don't try reaching for your gun either. I'm watching you.
3: But
0: the formula for the serum, quick.
3: All right.
0: Where is it?
3: In my pocket. It never leaves my wallet.
0: Give it to me.
3: Oh, just a minute. Here. Take it.
0: Thanks. Now I can save Steve.
3: Do you know enough medicine to read that formula?
0: I must read it. Yes. Yes, it's plain enough. I can make this serum. Look. It says you take
3: it. Harris, you fool. Did you think I really meant to have you get my serum? Die like the others. Now, I will take back my formula.
1: No, I'll take that paper, Calanza.
3: What? Who snatched that paper?
1: I did, Dr. Calanza.
3: My voice. Harris was right.
1: Dr. Harris was quite right.
3: Give me back my formula. I'll shoot.
1: What will you shoot at, Doctor?
2: You're not shooting, Calanza. Drop your hand.
3: Senator Torrance.
2: Drop that gun.
3: Never.
2: Take it, then.
1: Calanza's dead, Colonel.
2: If ever a man deserved to be shot, it's that murderer.
1: Yes. Yes. Take the form of the laboratory. Get the serum made up. Hurry.
2: Well, what about you, Shadow?
1: My work is finished, Colonel. First is up to your medical staff. Calanza and Harris dreamed of power and wealth to be acquired through mass murder. Such dreams are dearly bought. The price of Calanza's dream and Harris's traitorship is death. the hidden menace to the armed strength of our country has been uncovered and destroyed.
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5: The weed of crime bears bitter fruit. Crime does not pay. 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
4: All the characters and all the places named are fictitious. Any similarity to persons living or dead is purely coincidental.

0: Hey, Columbus, we can't turn back without an order from you.
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0: What are you chewing?
1: Beach nut gum.
0: We could be in for a long voyage.
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0: story, Murder at Twin Pines. From the porch of the old gray house on the hill, Victoria Crane peered through the low morning haze that hovered over the lake, watched the boats move slowly back and forth across the water. Then her eyes swept past the tiny village of Twin Pines, nestled on the lakefront, came to rest on the figure of a man standing on the boat dock. For several minutes, she watched Sheriff Tilson, saw him as he tapped the ashes from his pipe and returned it to his mouth. Then, thrusting his hands into his pockets, he started up the path toward her. Somewhat nervously, Victoria's gaze shifted to the lake again, then back to the approaching figure. Presently, she heard the door behind her close, and her sister Meg came out onto the porch.
1: Good morning, Dick.
2: Oh, Meg. Sleep well?
1: Mm-hmm. Like an infant. Oh, goodness, looks like we're going to have another nice day.
2: Yes, it does.
1: Dick?
2: Mm-hmm.
1: What's going on at the lake?
2: What are all those boats doing out there?
1: They're dragging the lake, dear.
2: Dragging the lake? What for? They think they'll find a body.
1: What?
2: A woman. Sheriff thinks she may have been murdered.
1: Oh, how horrible. So, what makes him think that?
2: Well, night before last, several people heard shots from somewhere out on the lake. And yesterday, a rowboat was found drifting along the north shore.
1: Is that all they have to go on?
2: No. This morning, some boys found a woman's scarf in the reeds near the boat dock.
1: Vic, do they have any idea who the woman is?
2: No. Did you have breakfast, dear?
1: Yes, I've had breakfast.
2: Meg, you know, I've been thinking about that dress material we saw yesterday. I do believe we could get much better if we went up to San Francisco this week. Meg?
1: What?
2: Aren't you listening to me, Meg?
1: Oh, I'm sorry, Vic. I was...
3: Hello there.
2: Oh, good morning, Sheriff.
3: Good morning, Victoria. Meg?
1: Good morning.
2: Find the body yet, Sheriff?
4: What?
2: Well, you might know the news is all over the village. I heard about it 2 hours ago. Find out who the scarf belonged to?
3: The scarf? Oh, it belonged to a young woman who was staying at the lodge.
2: You don't mean Margot Reed, do you?
3: Uh-huh. Know her?
2: I know of her. You know how people talk. We don't often have strangers here in Twin Pines, and when a glamour girl like Margot Reed shows up, well...
3: I don't suppose you know why she came here, do you?
2: No. No, I don't.
3: Meg?
1: Yes?
3: Any idea where your fiancé is?
1: No, not exactly. But what do you want with Ben?
3: Ben Driscoll's newspaper office was closed when I went down there this morning.
1: Oh, I think he drove up to San Francisco last night on business.
3: I see.
1: Why do you ask?
3: Oh, figured he might be able to give me a line on things. The Reed girl stayed pretty much to herself all the time she was here, except...
1: Except what, Sheriff?
3: Well, I understand she dropped around to see Ben at the newspaper office several times.
1: Ben?
2: She went to see Ben?
3: Uh-huh. That's what I want to talk to him about. Maybe he has some idea what she wanted here in Twin Pines.
2: I see.
3: Well, I guess I better get back to this lake.
1: Mind if I go along with you, Sheriff?
3: No, don't mind at all.
1: I won't be long, Dick. What? Oh... Well, all right, Meg.
3: See you later, Victoria.
2: Margot went to see Ben. She went to... Oh, if I'd known. If I'd only known.
0: It's something you hadn't counted on, isn't it, Victoria? A threat. It could ruin everything. That is, if you allowed it to. But you've faced worse situations before, bluffed them through with your cleverness. But even now, in spite of what's happened, you're confident that somehow you'll find a way out. You sit there staring out over the lake and wonder how much Margot told Ben Driscoll. And if your sister's fiancé now knows the secret you once shared with Margot Reed, the secret you thought would be yours alone after her death. There's nothing you can do now but wait. Wait for Ben to return. And then finally, late that afternoon, you hear a car pull into the driveway. You hurry outside, see Ben get out of his car. He stands there for a moment looking down at the lake, a puzzled frown on his face.
1: Hello, Ben.
4: Oh, hello, Vic. Hey, what's going on down there?
1: They're dragging the lake.
4: What? You mean they're looking for...
1: Yes, there's been a murder. So the sheriff says.
4: Well, how do you like that? First time I leave Twin Pines in over a year and a murder takes place. Yeah, I better get down.
1: Ben, wait. They think it's Margot Reed.
4: Margot Reed?
1: The sheriff wants to talk to you, Ben. He thinks you might be able to tell him what she was doing here in Twin Pines. No one else seems to know.
4: But, Vic, I...
1: What's the matter, Ben?
4: Nothing. I think I'd better go.
1: Ben, wait. Do you know what Margot Reed was doing here? Did she tell you?
5: Ben.
4: Oh, hello, darling.
5: Did you just get back?
4: Yeah.
5: You heard what's happened.
4: Yeah, Vic was just telling me about it. I was saying, fine newspaper man I am. Biggest story we've had around here in years, and I have to be out of town.
5: You haven't seen the sheriff yet?
4: No. I'm on my way now.
5: Will you be back?
4: Yeah, later. I have a number of things to do at the office. I'll call you, darling. Bye.

0: Hello?
1: Hello. Dick.
0: Yes, Ben.
1: Did Meg there?
0: No, she went out right after supper. I don't expect her back for another hour or so.
1: Can I come over right away?
0: Well, of course. Did you talk to the sheriff?
1: Yes, I'd like to see you about that, Nick. I'd like to talk to you. Alone.

0: It's turned out just as you feared it would, hasn't it, Victoria? You're certain Ben knows something. Perhaps that you're the reason why Margot Reed came to Twin Pines. Yes, somehow you can't believe she's told him everything, can you? That doesn't sound like Margot. You're sure that she wouldn't admit blackmail to a perfect stranger. And so you wait anxiously for Ben to arrive and stare out the window. Watch the small boats as they move back and forth across the water, searching for the missing Margot Reed. A quarter of an hour later, you're sitting in the library facing Ben.
1: I hardly know where to begin, Dick.
2: You know why Margot Reed came here, don't you?
1: Yeah, of course. But I didn't tell the sheriff. Perhaps I should have. I don't know. They'll find out sooner or later.
2: Will they?
1: I'm telling you this, Vic, because I know I can trust you. You got to talk to somebody about it. You see, Margot and I were married once.
2: What?
1: Yeah. We called it quits 5 years ago, divorce. Shortly after that, I came here to Twin Pines, bought the paper. I lost track of her completely until a month ago. I got a letter from Margot. Oh, Vic, don't look at me like that. I know I should have told Meg, but...
2: So Margot Reed came here to see you.
1: Yeah, she said the divorce was a mistake. She wanted us to... Well, of course, I told her it was no use, but she stayed around the village anyway. And then, day before yesterday, she came into the office. She was excited about something.
2: Oh?
1: Said she'd accidentally run into someone here. An old friend.
2: Did she tell you who it was?
1: No. No, I think she was about to, but Eddie walked into the office then.
2: Eddie?
1: Yeah, Eddie Farrell, my assistant at the paper. And that's something else, Vic. Eddie overheard Margot say she'd see me that night. I'm sure he did.
2: Did you see her?
1: No. Well, I waited for her at my cottage, but she didn't show up. It must have been the night she... Oh, Vic, I pulled a stupid stunt. I should have told the sheriff the whole truth.
2: Well, it's too late now, Ben. It would only make matters worse. If I were you, I'd leave things just as they are. There's a chance they'll never find out.
1: Yeah, but suppose Eddie tells him I had a date to see Margot that night, and suppose the sheriff starts to investigate Margot's past.
2: Ben, listen to me. I don't know why everyone's getting so excited. What proof is there that the girl's actually dead? She could have suddenly decided to run up to the city for some reason or other.
1: Well...
2: Ben, I think it's best not to think about it anymore. Try to put it out of your mind. I, for one, will believe Margot Reed is dead when I see them drag her up from the lake. And I don't think they ever will, Ben. I don't think they ever will. That you, Meg?
3: Yes. Did Ben call while I was out?
2: He stopped in for a moment. Had to dash back to the paper. Said he'd call you in the morning.
3: Oh, I see.
2: Oh, by the way, Meg, I think I'll drive up to San Francisco in the morning. Want to come along?
3: No, thanks. I'd rather not. You going to see about the dress material?
2: Yes. There's something else I have to take care of, too.
0: Yes. And it's an important matter, isn't it, Victoria? The idea occurred to you while Ben was talking about his marriage to Margot Reed. You don't want to do this to Ben, your own sister's fiancé, do you? But you're sure Meg will eventually get over it. And it's the only way to protect yourself. The perfect opportunity to produce a suspect for Sheriff Tilson. Prevent him from digging too deeply into Margot's past, her connection with you. The following morning, you drive up to San Francisco. Your first step is to inform one of the city's newspapers of a new development in the Twin Pines murder. That a prominent citizen of Twin Pines is withholding information from the sheriff.
4: City editor.
2: I have some information for you about the murder at Twin Pines.
4: Who is this?
2: My name isn't important. Now listen. A girl named Margot Reed has been murdered.
4: I know about that.
2: Well, here's something you don't know. Neither does the sheriff at Twin Pines. Margot Reed was once married to Ben Driscoll. He's the editor of the local paper.
4: That's so? Look, wait.
2: Check it yourself. It should be a big story. Goodbye.
4: Wait a minute.
0: You step out of the phone booth, a smile on your lips. It's done, isn't it, Victoria? You've made the first move, and now it's up to the newspaper, to some bright, eager reporter, to follow through. Early that same evening, you return to Twin Pines, to the house on the lake. As you step inside the door, Meg rushes out of the library into your arms.
3: Oh, baby.
2: Oh, now, here. Well, now, what's all it is.
5: Oh, it's Ben. The sheriff's holding him for questioning. He's in jail.
2: What?
5: They came for him this afternoon while I was with Ben at the paper. There was a man with the sheriff, a reporter from the San Francisco newspaper. I don't know how he found out, but... Oh, Vic, Margot was Ben's wife. Ben admitted it. He said he was glad the truth was out.
2: Do they think he killed him?
5: Oh, the sheriff didn't say, but I'm sure that's what he thinks. It's what they all think. But he couldn't have killed her. You don't think he did, do you, Vic?
2: Of course not. I'm sure he didn't kill her.
0: You're pleased with the way things have turned out, aren't you, Victoria?
6: Yes.
0: And you'll find it difficult to hold back a smile, even as you try to comfort your sister, Meg. Your trip to the San Francisco newspaper paid off as you knew it would, and you congratulate yourself. But scarcely half an hour later, your joy turns to bitter disappointment and sudden fear. The doorbell rings, and as you answer it...
2: Ben.
1: Hello, Vic.
2: Why, Ben, I heard about what happened.
1: It's all right, Vic. Sheriff let me go.
2: Well, that's fine.
1: I told him the whole story. I guess it sounded all right to him, so here I am. Where's Meg?
2: In the library. Come on in, Ben.
1: Yeah, I'd like to see her. I have a lot of explaining to do.
0: You lead Ben into the library to Meg. Sit there as Ben tells her the whole story. His marriage to Margot, the divorce, everything. And then suddenly something he says causes you to stiffen in your chair. Meg looks up quickly.
3: Ben, did you say Margot worked for a Dr. Kingston in Seattle?
1: Yeah, that's right, darling. She was working as a nurse in Seattle at the time we broke up.
3: Dr. Kingston? Vic, that was Uncle Frank's doctor.
2: Who was it?
3: Of course.
1: Uncle Frank?
3: Our father's brother. He'd been an invalid for a long time. He died 5 years ago in Seattle. He's the one who left us our money.
1: Oh, I see.
3: Uncle Frank had a private nurse, didn't he, Vic? And if Margot worked for Dr. Kingston... Vic, you were at Uncle Frank's when the accident occurred. You wouldn't know if...
2: Why, yes, but...
1: The accident?
3: Uncle Frank was killed accidentally, Ben. He fell down a flight of stairs. Vic, about his nurse...
2: You're mistaken, Meg. I remember the nurse Dr. Kingston had for Uncle Frank. It was not Margot Reed.
3: Are you certain?
2: Quite certain.
0: It's a terrifying moment, isn't it, Victoria? And more than ever, you're aware that there must not be a big, involved investigation. They must never find out that Margot Reed was at your uncle's house the night he was killed, accidentally. That's when it all began, didn't it? The moment Margot suspected the truth. That you would push the old man down the stairs, murdered him for the money he would leave to you and your sister Meg. No, there must not be an investigation. Though your first attempt to involve Ben has failed, you're not through yet, are you? Quickly, your mind turns to Eddie, Ben's assistant at the newspaper, and the possibility of using him to frame Ben. On your way down to the village the following day, a plan forms in your mind. Then in front of the coroner's office, what the sheriff is telling the crowd gives you a further advantage.
7: That's right, that's right. The body's been found.
8: What was it, Sheriff? Drowning?
7: You read about it in the papers, Jed.
9: Then it wasn't a drowning. You see, Emily,
7: There were several bullet wounds. Margot Reed was murdered.
8: Did you find the gun?
7: No, we haven't found the gun. Excuse me, Jed, Victoria, I've got to get along now.
0: Now they know, don't they, Victoria? It's murder. And now you can get the gun and plant it in Ben's cottage when the right moment comes along. Yes, the gun must be there when you've finally given the sheriff enough clues to direct him to a murderer. But first, Victoria, you must begin to build a solid case against Ben through his assistant, Eddie Farrell.
10: Morning, Miss Victoria.
2: Hello, Eddie.
10: You hear the news? A couple of the sheriff's boys just dropped in.
2: Oh, goodness, did they question you, too?
10: Huh? Me? Oh, gosh, no. They only...
2: Yes, they told you she'd been shot. And...
10: Yeah, yeah.
2: I heard, too. I was down there. Oh, that poor girl. Well, I guess they know the kind of person to suspect.
10: How do you mean?
2: Well, you know. The sort of man who runs around a good deal. unmarried, always an eye out for a pretty girl.
10: Sure, I guess there's a few in this town. But...
2: Oh, Eddie. Goodness, you're taking what I have to say to heart. You don't think I'm talking about you.
10: Oh, no. No, I didn't think that.
2: Well, with all the dates you have, it's an advantage. Not something to put you under suspicion. What lucky girl were you out with on that particular night, Eddie?
10: Why,
2: Had two dates, probably.
10: Why, I don't think I had any dates.
2: What did you say, Eddie?
10: Nothing. What was it you came in for, Miss Victoria?
2: Let me see. What did I come in for? Oh, yes. Yes, I wondered if you had a copy of last week's paper, Eddie. There was a dress pattern in it I wanted.
10: That all you wanted?
2: Yes. Yes, that's all. Oh, I'm dreadfully sorry, Sheriff. I know how busy you are.
7: If it's something to do with the case, Victoria, it doesn't interrupt.
2: Well, it's about Eddie Farrell, Ben's assistant down at the paper. Oh, Sheriff, I really hate to suggest it, but...
7: Go on, go on. It's just between the two of us.
2: Well, he might have been with Margot that night, you know.
7: Might is quite a word. I might have been with her myself.
2: It was his attitude, Sheriff, when we were talking. The way he closed up. Oh, you're right. Probably nothing. Still, Eddie does have quite a reputation with the girls, and...
7: Yes, I know. I'll have a little talk with Eddie. Nothing can be lost by asking a few questions, huh?
0: He's right, isn't he, Victoria? Nothing can be lost by asking a few questions. In fact, you have a lot to gain. Yes. And you've used Eddie Farrell well to point the finger of suspicion at Ben. The proof of that comes late that afternoon when you overhear Meg on the telephone.
3: Listen to me. Don't come back now. You've got to stay where you are. Eddie Farrell has mixed you up in this. Yes, he told the sheriff that you had a date with Margot. Oh, I know. What? No, please, darling, no. No, you mustn't come back here. Not right now. Yeah, all right, but please promise me you'll stay there. Yes. Yeah, I'll call again. Goodbye, darling. Oh, Vic. Was that Ben you were talking to? Yes, he's up in San Francisco. Oh, Vic, I'm worried. I'm worried sick.
2: What's happened?
3: The sheriff is looking for him again. More questions.
2: What brought this on?
3: Eddie Farrell. The sheriff dropped around to see Eddie this afternoon and... Oh, Vic, what can I do?
2: Oh, no, dear. Meg.
3: Yes.
2: Meg, you love him very much, don't you?
3: Yes. Very, very much.
2: You must be absolutely sure of yourself.
3: What are you...
2: You're worried about what you'll have to say if they ever put you on the stand.
3: I couldn't lie. But I couldn't testify against Ben. I couldn't.
2: Well, you wouldn't have to if you were his wife.
3: His wife?
2: The law doesn't expect a wife to testify against her husband.
3: Oh, Vic.
2: Aren't you sure, Meg?
3: Of course I'm sure.
2: But then go to him. You love him, Meg. Go to Reno. Marry him at once.
3: Vic.
2: There's a bus leaving at 8 tonight. I'll start packing your things. You better call Ben. Tell him you're coming.

0: Hello? Sheriff Tilson speaking.
1: Sheriff, this is Victoria.
0: Yes?
1: Sheriff, I hate to tell you this because it involves my sister. But she must never know.
0: What is it?
1: Ben's hiding out somewhere in San Francisco. She's going to him. Left the house a few minutes ago. She's headed for the village, carrying an overnight bag.
0: They're running off together?
1: Well, something like that. You'll have to follow her. She'll take you to him.
0: All right, Victoria, and thanks.

0: As you hurry from the house, you tell yourself it's perfect, isn't it, Victoria? Meg is gone now on her way to Ben. She'll talk him into running away, and that's all you need. You know Sheriff Tilson won't let them get very far. All that's necessary now is to take the gun from where you've hidden it and plant it in Ben's cottage. You're certain the murder weapon can't be traced back to you. That when it's found at the cottage, it will definitely implicate him in the murder of Margot Reed. You hurry along the lake shore, keeping well in the shadows, using the darkness to advantage. You have no trouble getting into Ben's cottage. And in the half darkness of moonlight, you cross the living room, open a closet, and locate one of Ben's old hunting jackets. You're about to place the gun in the pocket when you hear footsteps in the next room. Suddenly a door opens and the lights go on.
1: Meg!
2: Victoria!
1: You shouldn't have come here, Meg.
2: I had to. When I called Ben, he asked me to bring some of his things. I've been packing them.
1: Meg, you...
2: Vic! What are you doing with that gun?
1: What? I found it here in Ben's jacket.
3: Wait a minute, Victoria. You couldn't have. I searched this place completely just 2 hours ago.
1: Sheriff Tilson, what are you doing here?
3: Just what you asked me to, following your sister.
2: She asked you to? Vic, what does this mean?
3: I think it means Victoria outsmarted herself, Meg, trying to frame Ben.
1: No, that's not true.
3: We'll know more about that when we check this gun with the bullets that killed Margot Reed. I think it'll answer a lot of questions I've had on my mind all day.
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Why are Camels by far America's most popular cigarette? Two of the reasons are flavor and mildness. No other cigarette has Camel's rich, full flavor. And no other cigarette offers this proof of mildness. In a coast-to-coast test of hundreds of people with normal throats, noted throat specialists reported not one single case of throat irritation due to smoking Camels. Try Camels yourself. Then you'll know why Camel leads all other brands by billions of cigarettes per year. What cigarette do you smoke, Doctor? That question was asked a few years ago of 113,597 doctors. The brand name most was Camel. Recently, that question was again asked of tens of thousands of doctors across the country. Doctors in all branches of medicine. And again, the brand named most was Camel. Yes, according to these nationwide surveys, more doctors smoke Camels than any other cigarette. Friends, smoke the cigarette so many doctors enjoy. Change to Camels for 30 days and see how mild, how flavorful, how enjoyable a cigarette can be. Yes, change to Camels for 30 days and you'll stay with Camels from then on.

0: To find out how well camels agree with the throats of smokers, this far-reaching test was made. Hundreds of people from coast to coast, people with normal throats, smoked only camels for 30 days. Each week, leading throat specialists examined the throats of these smokers. They made 2,470 examinations and reported not one single case of throat irritation due to smoking camels. Try camels for 30 days and see how mild, how flavorful, how enjoyable a cigarette can be.
1: How mild, how mild, how mild, how mild can a cigarette be?
0: Here's Dick Powell with a special message.
2: Thank you. 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
2: The Avenger.
3: The road to crime ends in a trap that justice sets. Crime does not pay.

The Avenger, sworn enemy of evil, is actually Jim Brannon, a famous biochemist. Through his numerous scientific experiments, Brannon has perfected several inventions to aid him in his crusade against crime as the Avenger. Most remarkable of these inventions is the highly secret diffusion capsule, which cloaks him in the black light of invisibility. Brannon's assistant, the beautiful Fern Collier, is the only one who shares his secrets and knows that he is the man the underworld fears as the Avenger. And now, the Avenger and murder hits the jackpot.

0: 5 cents for the next 5 minutes, please.
1: Operator, please don't cut me off.
0: 5 cents for the next 5 minutes, please.
1: But I'm still waiting for my party. He was busy on another wire.
0: 5 cents.
1: Operator, I can't leave this booth to get any change. Two men are trailing me. This is a matter of life and death. Operator! He thinks I'm a crank. Well, I'll just have to take a chance and get some change.
2: All right, Judson. Outside. March, or I'll let you have it in the back right now.
1: Hank, I...
2: The big guy's waiting outside in his car. Go ahead.
1: Hank, what is this?
2: Shut up. Get in the car, Judson. In the back.
3: Hello, Judson.
1: Griff, tell this gorilla of yours...
3: You sit here in the back with us, Hank. Sammy will drive.
2: Okay.
3: Step on it, Sammy. Cut across that back road to Keystone Meadows. Now, what were you saying, Judson?
1: So you're taking me to Keystone Meadows?
3: Yeah, that's...

0: Nice deserted spot. I gotta keep you away from telephones, Judson.
1: I didn't talk to anybody, Griff. Honestly, I didn't. That Secret Service man was busy on another line.
0: I know you didn't get to him, Judson. Hank would have blasted you right through the door if you had. But you can't blame us if we don't take any more chances with you.
1: Well, I'm not going to beg for mercy, Griff.
0: Huh?
1: I won't give you the satisfaction.
0: You admit you were all set to double cross us.
1: Yes. It was the only way out that I could see. This latest racket of yours forced my hand. I hadn't bargained for that.
0: Now, who tipped you off, Judson?
1: Nobody. I stumbled onto your setup in the factory today.
0: Oh, that's too bad. It doesn't give me any choice. It's you or me. Here's a place, Sammy. Turn in here. Stop over there near that clump of trees. Well, Judson, this is the end of the line for you.
2: Okay. Get out, Judson.
0: Might as well go through his clothes, Hank. If we can make this look like robbery, so much the better.
2: Right.
0: Turn out the headlights, Sammy. I'll keep my flash on them.
3: He's well healed, all right. This wall...
0: Hurry it up, Hank. We haven't got all night.
3: Okay. He's clean.
0: Well, what are you waiting for, then? Give it to him.

0: Yes, Inspector, that's Max Judson, the real estate man, all right.
1: Did you know him, Jim?
0: Oh, you might say we had a nodding acquaintance. He used to play tennis at my club. Well, what makes you think this was a gang killing, Inspector? As far as I know, Judson was always on the level.
1: Well, people who live right don't often come to such a bad end, Jim. 4 bullets in the chest out in Keystone Meadows.
0: Yes, but he was robbed, too. Don't forget that.
1: There's no doubt about it, Jim. This was a gang murder. Now, here, take a look at this. We found it in his left hand.
0: A nickel?
1: Yeah.
0: Well, according to the best tradition of the underworld, a nickel symbolizes the fate of a double-crosser.
1: That's it, Jim.
0: Mind if I keep this nickel, Inspector?
1: I suppose you want it for your coin collection?
0: Well, that's right. It's a Buffalo 1922. I haven't got any of those.
1: Okay, take it. I don't suppose Judson's heirs will sue you.
0: Thanks, Inspector.
1: Well, where do you think we should start on this, Jim?
0: Oh, a lot of routine checking will have to be done first. Why don't you go to work on that?
1: What about you?
0: I've got a hunch that may lead us to the motive for Judson's murder.
1: Suppose you let me in on it.
0: I'll need a little time to work on it. Come around to my lab at 4 o'clock this afternoon, Inspector. Maybe I'll have something more definite by then.

0: Here are 200 more nickels, Jim.
1: Oh, good. Put them down on the table here, Fern. You didn't get them mixed up, did you?
0: No. And this pocket full is from the grocer.
1: Mm-hmm.
0: And this is from the news dealer. And, these are from the druggist.
1: Good.
0: And all these rolled ones from the bank.
1: That brings our total up to 500. Now we can go to work.
0: Jim, I wish you'd tell me what we're going to do with all these nickels.
1: We're going to give each one of them a chemical test, Fern.
0: A chemical test?
1: Yes. I think we'll find that a percentage of these nickels are counterfeit.

0: Hello, Inspector. You're right on time.
1: Well, I hope you've had better luck than I have, Jim. I haven't been able to get anywhere on Judson's death.
2: Jim thinks you found the motive for it, Inspector.
1: He has. Yeah, what is it, Jim?
0: Counterfeit money. I think Judson's murder can be tied up with a racket that specializes in counterfeit nickels.
1: Counterfeit nickels? Well, that couldn't be much of a racket, Jim. Wouldn't be worth it.
0: To the contrary, Inspector. It would be a very smart racket and a very profitable one.
1: How do you figure that?
0: Well, according to a little preliminary test we made this afternoon, about one-tenth of the nickels in circulation in this neighborhood, at least, are counterfeit.
1: Well, if that's so, why haven't the banks discovered it?
0: Because these fake nickels are so well turned out, it's impossible to tell them from the real ones. Well, here, Inspector. Take a look at these two nickels. Now, one is counterfeit and one is good. Can you detect any difference?
1: They look exactly the same to me.
0: They not only look the same, but they weigh the same. 77.16 grains.
1: Then how can you be sure they're fakes?
0: I've given them a chemical test.
1: A
0: nickel struck at a government mint contains 75% copper and 25% nickel. These counterfeits contain lead for weight, zinc for color, and powdered glass to give them a ring. Well, that's the reason they've been able to fool everybody.
1: But where's the profit in it, Jim?
0: About 4.5 cents on each nickel. These fakes could be stamped out at a cost of about 0.5 cents apiece.
1: If they were put out in large enough quantities, that would add up to a sizable racket.
0: I should say so, when you realize there are $295 million worth of nickels in circulation. For instance, if a counterfeiter could supply just 1% of them, just 1% for even a short period, he would stand to clean up several million dollars. Of course, I think this racket is still localized. But unless we nip it in the bud, it won't take too long for it to expand.
1: Well, any idea who might be behind it?
0: Yes. That is, I think I know who made these coins. I want you to check on it for me.
1: With pleasure. Who is it?
0: An old fellow by the name of Pop Walters. He's a chronic counterfeiter, the kind that just can't leave the business alone. And he's by far the best artist in the line. But the last I heard of Pop, he was safely tucked away in a federal penitentiary.
1: Well, if Walters made these nickels, Jim, we'll find him. Give me a couple of hours on this.

0: Hello?
1: Jim, Inspector White.
0: Oh, yes, Inspector.
1: I got a line on Pop Walters, Jim.
0: Good.
1: It isn't so good. He was released from the federal pen 8 months ago. They figured he was too old and feeble to do any more harm, so they sent him to a rest home.
0: Oh? Where?
1: Upstate. But he disappeared from the home 3 weeks after he arrived. I guess that means he's back in operation, all right.
0: Yes. And this time, I don't think he's working alone. He's probably hitched up with some local gang that has the proper setup to unload the nickels. Anyway, Pop Walters wasn't a killer.
1: Well, I'll put some of my best men on the job right away, Jim, and I'll be able to locate him.
0: Okay. I'll go to work on the other angle.
1: Huh? What other angle?
0: The gang that's unloading the nickels.
1: Oh, all right. Well, keep in touch with me, Jim. So long.
0: So long, Inspector.

0: learning anything, Griff?
1: No. And the suckers won't take much away from this new slot machine, Hank.
2: How much does it pay off?
1: Only about 20%. Just enough to keep them coming.
2: I think you're going to run into some trouble installing them new machines, Griff.
1: What are you giving me? Our customers will take them and like them.
2: No, we're in for some headaches, Griff.
1: Yeah?
2: Now that Judson's gone, some of the customers that occupy store space he owned are stepping out of line.
1: Oh? How?
2: Three of them had out-of-order signs on their slot machines today.
1: Oh, well, what did you do about it?
2: I tore down the signs and told them to lay off, but it didn't scare them none. Judson's dead, and they figure they can't be dispossessed now. Two of them had the nerve to tell me to get the machines out of the place.
1: Well, we better go to work on this right away. Those guys are dealing with Griff Catlin now, and I guess it's about time I let them know who's boss. Tell Sammy to get the car out, Hank.
2: Right.
1: I got a little job for you two boys.

0: Okay, Sammy. It's that store on the corner. Keep close to the sidewalk and slow down. Right here.
1: Here's a present for you, Mr. Ballard.
0: Okay, step on it. Ah, that'll teach him. Next stop is a 10th and Maple, Sammy. We got another package to deliver.

0: Well, there isn't much left of this store, Inspector. Were there any customers inside when the bomb was thrown?
1: No, Ballard, the proprietor, was the only casualty, Jim.
0: Looks like we're right in the middle of an old-time gang war.
1: Yeah, we haven't been up against anything like this in years. Got any ideas, Jim?
0: Yes. I think there's a definite connection between this bombing and Max Judson's murder.
1: Well, how do you figure that?
0: Judson owned several dozen corner stores in the city, and this was one of them.
1: Protection racket, maybe?
0: Oh, I wouldn't be surprised. But I still can't figure out where the counterfeit nickel fits into all this.
1: We're up a blind alley on Pop Walters. The old fella seemed to have vanished into thin air.
0: Keep your men working on it, Inspector. Meantime, Fred and I will get busy on a little field work.

0: Oh, gosh, Jim. We lost again.
1: Put another nickel in, friend. I'll get some more change.
0: All right. Oh, I don't think it's possible to win on these slot machines.
1: How'd you do, Fern?
0: Jim, you're just wasting money on these things. So far, we've put in over $10 worth of nickels in various machines and only got $2 back.
1: Mm-hmm. That's about the average payoff, Fern. Only the suckers expect to win. Put one more nickel in it, and then we'll move on to the next drawer.
0: Okay. Jim, look, I won.
1: Not the jackpot, though.
0: Oh, help me gather up the nickels, Jim.
1: Uh-huh. Oh, that was a 20-nickel win, friend. Here, put them in this pocket. I'm keeping the nickels we won separated from the ones we got in change from the storekeepers.
0: Oh, I'm tired of these games, Jim. Can't we go home now?
1: Not yet. We have 3 more stores to cover. Then we'll go back to the lab and find out how many counterfeit nickels we've collected. Come on.

0: Have you finished with the test, Jim?
1: Yes, Fern. 8 out of 10 of those nickels we collected in the slot machine stores were counterfeit.
0: They're seeping into circulation through those stores, then.
1: Right.
0: Jim, it doesn't seem possible that all those storekeepers could be crooked.
1: Well, it doesn't necessarily follow that they are, Fern.
0: But if they're handing out fake nickels for change, they must be.
1: No, there's another angle to it. Those slot machines are serviced by a fellow by the name of Griff Kaplan.
0: How did you find that out?
1: One of the storekeepers admitted it. Griff's men deliver the nickels each morning, and the storekeeper pays for them in bills.
0: Well, now we're getting someplace. Old Pop Walters is probably working for Griff Catlin, who has the perfect setup for unloading the nickels.
1: I'm pretty sure that's how it works.
0: But, well, how did Max Judson fit into it?
1: Judson evidently forced his tenants to install the machines. He probably made a deal with Griff Catlin to share in the profits.
0: But why should they kill him, then?
1: Maybe Judson didn't know anything about the counterfeiting angle at first. Thought it was a straight business proposition. Then somebody made a slip and Judson got wise. He threatened to have the law on Griff, or maybe have the machines taken out of his stores, so Griff had him murdered.
0: Well, the case is solved, then. Shall I call the inspector?
1: Not yet. There's one piece missing in this puzzle.
0: What, Jim?
1: I still have to find out how Griff Catlin manages to get the lead and zinc for those phony nickels.
0: Well, how can we do that?
1: Well, he must have a business front of some kind so that he can buy those metals without incurring suspicion. We'll have to make a survey of the big factories and check the metal situation in each one of them.

0: 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Everything's in order at the Garfield plant. That novelty toy factory is the place we're looking for, Fern.
1: Oh, good. I was beginning to give up. How can you be sure, Jim?
0: All their toys are made of plastic, but according to the trucking report I have on them, they receive a weekly shipment of lead and zinc.
1: Well, did you see anything in there that looks suspicious?
0: Yes. They manufacture toys, all right, but their output is very small in comparison to the size of the factory. It's just possible that the counterfeiters operate in the basement, because there's only one door leading down there from the factory. And it was bolted from the inside.
1: Well, there's a big double door there in the back.
0: Yes, that's big enough to allow a good-sized truck through.
1: Well, what do you think we ought to do, Jim?
0: It's my guess that the actual counterfeiting goes on at night when the factory's closed. We'll have to come back later this evening to verify that.
1: In the meantime, how about some dinner, Jim? I didn't say anything about skipping lunch, but I'm famished.
0: Okay, Fern. How about a nice big steak with all the trimmings?

0: Well, it looks as if your hunch was right, Jim.
1: Yes. There are some lights in that basement, all right. The shutter of that one window isn't tightly closed.
0: Can you see anything, Jim?
1: No, it isn't open far enough.
0: How do you plan on getting in?
1: Oh, I can jimmy open that window easily enough.
0: What do you want me to do, Jim?
1: Go up to the drugstore on the corner and wait for me. If I don't join you there in an hour, call the inspector.
0: All right. Jim, do you think this is a job for the Avenger?
1: I don't know yet, Fern. I'll go in there and get the lay of the land first. Now, run along. It's time I went to work.

0: Hello, Bob.
1: Eh? Oh, hello. Say, I didn't hear you come in, young fella. Who are you?
0: A friend of Griff's.
1: Oh. Eh, do I know you, son?
0: No, but I've heard a lot about you, Pop.
1: You have? Who from?
0: Oh, Griff and the boys. Judson liked you, too.
1: Judson? Don't think I know him.
0: Well, he was in business with Griff.
1: Hey, come closer, son, so I can get a gander at you. My eyes ain't what they used to be.
0: Your eyes are okay, Pop. Those nickels you're making are better than ever.
1: Yeah, yeah, they are, aren't they? I sure fooled them treasury guys, didn't I?
0: Oh, so you did.
1: Old Pop Walters is through, they said. Too old and too feeble to do any harm. Here I am, turning out better nickels than the mint. Nope, old Pop ain't through yet. Not by a long shot.
0: Why, you'll be engraving bills one of these days, Pop.
1: Not me. Nickels is safer. People in banks examine bills close, but nobody's suspicious of nickels.
0: Why, that's right. You make them, Pop, and Griff will unload them, huh?
1: That's the ticket, son. We're branching out already. Did you know that?
0: Why, no, I didn't.
1: Aye, sure. Look.
0: Uh-huh.
1: There's $5,000 worth of nickels over there, right over there, ready to be trucked out to Avon City tomorrow.
0: Well, at that rate, you'll be a millionaire one of these days.
1: Oh, not me. When you get to be my age, money don't mean anything to you. All I want is to stay out of jail and be left alone to do my work.
0: Oh, with you, it's art for art's sake, huh?
1: Eh? What's that, son?
0: Nothing, Pop. Say, wouldn't it be easier to stamp out all the nickels from one plate?
1: Oh, no. That'd give them all the same date. The banks would get wise to that in no time.
0: Well, what dates do you cover?
1: Well, my specialty is the Buffalo nickel, son. So I run most of them from 1913 to 1936.
0: How did you manage to get all those plates made so soon? You've only been out of the penitentiary 8 months.
1: Look. I'll tell you something.
0: Yeah?
1: Listen to me close now.
0: Mm-hmm.
1: I had nearly all these plates buried, son. All I had to do was dig them up and go to work.
0: Say, that's pretty smart. Say, Pop, got a 22 nickel on you?
1: No, only had a few of those.
0: Uh-huh. Well, what was that noise?
1: Well, I guess that's Griff. He generally comes in around this time.
0: This is a job for the Avenger.
2: Hello, Pop. How's everything going?
1: Oh, fine, Griff, fine.
2: Well, we're going to move you over to Avon City tomorrow, Pop.
1: Avon City? What for?
2: Things are getting hot here, that's all.
1: Ah, that's too bad.
2: Yeah.
1: Say, them treasury men ain't on to us already, are they?
2: No, not yet.
1: It's good. Oh, I say, Griff.
2: Uh-huh?
1: This young fella's been here. He's waiting to see you.
2: What young fella?
1: Where is he? It's mighty funny. He was here a minute ago, sitting right on that stool, talking to me.
2: You're loony, Pop. There's nobody here. It's lucky for you there isn't.
1: Well, I can't make it out.
2: You know I wouldn't have anybody meet me here. Nobody but you and me and some of the boys know what's going on in this place.
3: And the Avenger, Griff. He's in on this little secret, too.
0: The Avenger?
1: I told you somebody was in here, Griff.
2: You double-crossed me, Pop.
1: Oh, no, Griff. I didn't let him in. No, I didn't let him in, honest.
3: You double-crossed yourself, Griff, when you murdered Judson.
1: Griff, you didn't murder anybody, did you?
2: Where is he? I'll find that Avenger and plug him full of lead. If it's the last thing I do.
3: You're good at that, but this isn't the night for it.
1: Oh, my gun.
3: The Avenger knocked it out of your hand, Griff. Pick it up, Pop, and cover him. Griff Catlin is wanted for at least 3 murders.
1: All right. I don't hold with them that kills.
3: Stick up your hands, Griff. And if you make one move toward Pop, the Avenger will knock you out cold.
1: Don't you worry. I'll wing him if he tries to get away, Avenger.
3: Good. We won't have long to wait. Inspector White will be here soon. He'll be glad to take Griff off your hands, Pop.
2: White boys will get you for this, Pop.
1: Bah!
2: And you too, Avenger.
3: Save your breath, Griff. When the judge gets through with you...

0: Well, Jim, tell me, has Griff Catlin confessed?
1: No, Fern, he hasn't, but as a matter of fact, he doesn't have to. We got the whole story out of Hank and Pop.
0: Did Griff murder Judson, just as you suspected?
1: Well, he ordered Hank to do it, which is practically the same thing.
0: And he was behind those bombings, too, I suppose.
1: Yes. That was his method of keeping his customers in line.
0: Well, Jim, I know you tumbled to the slot machine angle because it was a possible way of unloading the fake nickel. But what led you to suspect that the nickel in Judson's hand was a counterfeit?
1: Fern, that nickel in Judson's hand was a 1922 nickel.
0: Mm-hmm. Well,
1: it just happens that the Mint didn't make any nickels that year.
0: They didn't. Why not?
1: Well, there were plenty of nickels in circulation at that time, so the Mint took a holiday and didn't coin a single nickel.
0: Oh, I guess Pop Walters was older and feebler than he thought.
1: Oh, no. As a matter of fact, he'd only printed a few of them when he discovered his mistake. But somehow, Judson got hold of one of them, and that's what put him wise to the counterfeiting racket Griff was operating through the slot machines.
0: Oh, my, it's almost 3 o'clock. Mm-hmm. I'll have to run long.
1: Well, say, what's in that heavy suitcase? You can hardly lift it off the floor.
0: It's full of nickels, Jim. All the good ones we accumulated in our field work. I'm going to unload them at the nearest bank.
2: All characters, names, places, and plots used in the Avenger program are fictitious. 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
3: 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A thought. 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

Once again, the keeper of the book has opened the ponderous door to the secret vault, wherein is kept the great sealed book, in which is recorded all the secrets and mysteries of mankind through the ages. Here are tales of every kind, tales of murder, of madness, of dark deeds strange and terrible beyond belief. Keeper of the book, I would know what tale we tell this time. Open the great book and let us read. Slowly, the great book opens. One by one, the keeper of the book turns the pages and stops. Ah, the strange tale of a dying man told on his deathbed. A story of madness and horror. A tale called Out of the Past.

0: Here is a tale out of the past, as it is written in the pages of the sealed book. It is 5 o'clock in the afternoon, and Helen Morgan has just received the afternoon mail. As she's about to look at it, her husband Gerald enters their luxurious suite.
1: Hello, beautiful. How's my one and only?
2: Oh, hello, darling. Oh, Gerald. No wonder every actress wants to have you for her leading man.
1: Nonsense. I'll have you know the only person I kiss like that is my wife.
2: You'd better say that. How was the matinee today?
1: Fine. I got 7 curtain calls. Oh. I see the afternoon mail came. Anything for me?
2: Yes, there's 1 letter for me and 1 for you.
1: Thanks, dear. Mine's a bill from the hotel management. Darling, we're living beyond our means.
2: Oh, now, Gerald, you're not going to start that again, are you? Why, we have over $500,000 in our joint account.
1: I've told you 12 times, darling. I won't touch that money. It's yours, not mine.
2: But, Gerald, it isn't a question of it being yours or mine. It's ours.
1: Helen, I made it clear to you when we got married that we'd have to live on the money I earn.
2: All right, Gerald. I wonder who my letter can be from.
1: Helen, what is it?
0: For a moment, as Helen stared at the letter in her hand, she felt as if her heart had stopped. Then it began to beat again wildly, as though it would burst. Over and over, she read the few lines in the letter. A friend from England expects you tomorrow afternoon at 2 o'clock at the Hotel Edgewood. Please bring $25,000 in cash, or else I shall be forced to take action. John Benedict. Helen fought to suppress a cry of fear as the specter of her past returned in one overwhelming moment. From a great distance, she seemed to hear Gerald calling.
1: Helen, what is it? What's wrong, darling? I said, what's wrong? You look so upset. Is it that letter you're reading?
2: A letter? Oh, no, no.
1: Then if it isn't the letter, what is it?
2: Oh, it's nothing, darling, nothing at all. It's just I have a headache.
1: Oh, I'm sorry. Can I get you something?
2: No, Gerald, I'll be all right. I need a little rest.
0: Helen noticed the worried look in Gerald's eyes and strove to act natural. That night she lay awake hour after hour, staring at the ceiling, seeing the words of the letter before her. The letter that reached out for her from the terrifying past. The next day, after Gerald had left the apartment, Helen ordered a cab. 20 minutes later, she rushed into the office of Martin Walker, her attorney.
2: Martin, you must help me. I'm in trouble. Great trouble.
3: Helen, what is it? What's wrong?
2: I'm being blackmailed.
3: Blackmailed?
2: Yes.
3: By whom?
2: A man named John Benedict. I don't know who he is, but I received a letter from him yesterday afternoon.
3: Well, there's only one thing to do, and that's to go to the police.
2: Oh, no, I can't go to the police.
3: Why not?
2: This man, Benedict, knows something I can't afford to have exposed.
3: What does he know, Helen?
2: Oh, please don't ask me, Martin. I can't tell you. But believe me, if it ever gets out, it would ruin my marriage. My life. I couldn't stand to lose Gerald. I couldn't. I'd rather die.
3: No, please, Helen, don't cry. You know there isn't anything I wouldn't do to help you. But as I see it, your only chance is to go to the police.
2: No, I can't. It would ruin everything. Oh, Martin, if you really wanted to help me, you'd do as I asked you. I've got to buy him off.
3: All right, Helen. I think you're making a mistake, but I'll help you. How much money does this Benedict want?
0: At 2 o'clock that afternoon, an hour after Helen had withdrawn $25,000 from the bank, Martin and she entered a small, dingy hotel on a side street. Following the hotel clerk's instructions, they climbed one flight of stairs and walked down a long, dark hallway to room 14.
4: Come in.
0: As Martin opened the door, revealing a squalid and dimly lit room, Helen saw for the first time John Benedict. He was a large man with coarse features and a thick black beard. In the half light, he appeared to be about 50. His clothes were of a fine English cut, but time and wear had taken their toll. He stared at Helen for a moment, then spoke.
4: How do you do, Mrs. Morgan? Won't you please come in?
2: Thank you. This is Mr. Walker, my attorney.
4: Yes, of course. How do you do, sir? I'm very pleased to meet you.
3: I'm afraid I can't say as much.
4: Yes. I trust you'll forgive me these dismal surroundings. With the less, I'm quite penniless.
3: So you thought it would be an excellent idea to blackmail this lady for funds?
4: I'm afraid you misunderstand me, Mr. Walker. I'm not forcing this beautiful lady to give me £5,000. Rather, I'm, shall we say, requesting a loan.
3: Yes, but if she doesn't give you this loan, you'll ruin her marriage, her life.
4: It would distress me to ruin anyone's life. But then it also distresses me to live in a pigsty like this.
3: A much more suitable place would be the state penitentiary.
2: Martin, please don't talk like that.
4: Evidently, Mrs. Morgan, your friend is more interested in having me placed in prison than in saving you from disaster. I'm afraid you haven't revealed our little secret to Mr. Walker, have you?
2: No, I haven't.
4: Well, perhaps if we were to tell him, he wouldn't be quite so eager to imprison me. Perhaps if he knew that at one time you had...
2: No, don't say any more. I'll pay you.
4: Allow me to commend you on your good judgment.
2: Martin, give him the money. Give it to him.
3: Very well. Here's your filthy blood money.
4: Thank you. I think you've been very wise, Mrs. Morgan. Very wise indeed. Good day.

0: And now to continue the story, as it is written in the sealed book. In the days that followed Helen's payment of money, the money Mr. Benedict demanded, she tried unsuccessfully to forget him and the terrifying secret he shared with her. Life for Helen became tense, watchful, frightening. Then one afternoon, while Gerald was at a rehearsal of a new play, she received another call. A call that sent her in panic to Martin Walker's office.
1: Martin, I've heard from him again.
2: Who? Benedict?
1: Yes, he phoned an hour ago. He wants $50,000.
2: $50,000? Now maybe you'll have sense enough, Helen, to let me turn this over to the police.
1: No, I can't do that.
2: You can't? You mean you're going to buy him off a second time?
1: Yes, I must.
2: But you can't, Helen, you can't. What's to prevent his extorting money from you a third and a fourth time? He'll squeeze you dry.
1: The money doesn't matter, do you hear? Nothing matters but keeping what Benedict knows from Gerald. If he finds out, it will mean the end of everything for me. Everything.
0: An hour later, Martin and Helen alighted from an elevator at the 23rd floor of the Hotel Bellevue. They walked down the large, luxurious hallway to Suite 23C.
3: Ah, good afternoon, Mrs. Morgan. Oh, I see you brought Mr. Walker. And I was counting on a pleasant afternoon. May I take your coat?
1: No, thank you.
2: Benedict, what do you mean by asking for $50,000 now? We paid you $25,000. That was supposed to keep your mouth shut.
3: Well, it has, up to now. However, now I need more money.
2: Well, you shan't have it. There's a limit to what anyone will pay.
3: Quite true, Mr. Walker, but the limit hasn't been reached as yet. Mrs. Morgan is very much in love with her husband and would pay considerable more to keep him from learning what I know.
1: He must never know.
2: Oh, you swine. If I had my way, I'd call the police and put you where you belong.

0: A week passed. A week which found Helen living in a fearful nightmare. A nightmare from which she couldn't escape. Every time anyone knocked at the door or the phone rang, her heart began to beat wildly.
1: Who was that who just phoned, Gerald?
2: It was a theater. They wanted to make sure I hadn't forgotten today's special performance.
1: Oh.
2: Helen?
1: Yes?
2: What is it, darling? What's come over you?
1: Come over me?
2: Yes, this past week you've been just a bundle of nerves. Every time the phone rings or the mail arrives, you begin to tremble. What's wrong?
1: Oh, you're just imagining all that, dear.
2: Helen, stop acting as though I were a child. I can see something's wrong, and I want to know what it is.
1: Please, Gerald, there's nothing wrong. Who could that be?
2: Never mind, I'll get it.
1: No, Gerald.
2: Sit where you are and rest.
1: Yes, but I... Why doesn't he come back? What's taking him so long? Gerald, who is it? Gerald!
2: Helen, what is it? Why did you scream like that?
1: I didn't scream. Who was it at the door?
2: It was just a bellhop. He brought this special delivery letter for you.
1: A special delivery letter?
2: Yes, here it is.
1: Thank you.
2: Aren't you going to open it? After all, it's a special delivery.
1: Oh, yes, of course.
2: I never saw anyone so afraid of a letter. Who's it from? Anything wrong?
1: No. No, nothing. Nothing.
2: Don't tell me that. You look as though you were going to collapse. Here, let me see that letter.
1: No.
2: I said, give it to me. There. That's better. Perhaps this letter will tell me what's wrong. It's only one sentence. I will phone you at 2. There isn't even a signature. Who wrote this note, Helen?
1: I don't know.
2: You must know. Else why would you have gone so pale? I'll phone you at 2. It's almost 2 now. I'll wait for that call.
1: Please, Gerald, you must have faith in me.
2: All these weeks I've had faith, said nothing, hoped you'd tell me what was wrong. Now I must find out for myself. Well, right on time. It's just 2:00.
1: Gerald, please don't answer it.
2: Take your hand off that phone, Helen.
1: No, I won't let you answer
2: it. I said take your hand off that phone.
1: No, Gerald, please.
2: Hello? Hello? Hello? No answer. Whoever called hung up when he heard my voice. I suppose you still won't tell me who it is. All right, then. I have to leave for a matinee now. But when I return, we'll have this thing out once and for all.
1: Please, dear, I just can't tell you. If you'd only believe me.
2: Goodbye, Helen.
1: Oh, darling. Oh, if only I could tell you. If only I could, but... I know you wouldn't want me then. How could you? Oh, the phone. It must be he again. Hello?
3: Good afternoon, Mrs. Morgan.
1: You promised you'd leave me alone, that I'd never hear from you again. That was only a week ago.
3: Yes, I know. But then I'm always making promises I can't keep.
1: What do you want? I'm tired of your playing cat and mouse with me.
3: I should like you to call on me at 5:00 this afternoon.
1: If it's money you're after, I won't pay you another cent. Not another cent, you hear? There's no end to your demands.
3: Ah, but there is, dear lady. I assure you that this is the last time you'll ever hear from me or see me.
1: If I could only believe that. But that's what you promised the last time. I won't be tricked again. I'm not coming, you hear? I'm not coming.
3: I shall expect you at 5. And don't bring Walker.
1: No, I won't be there. I won't. Hello.
3: Ah, come in, Mrs. Morgan. You're right on time. It's just 5. It's good to see you without that bounder Walker around.
1: If I give you money now, how do I know you won't be asking for more in another week?
3: Oh, that's very simple. Because after you pay me off this time, there won't be any point in my bothering you again.
1: What do you mean?
3: I mean, Mrs. Morgan, that this time I want $500,000.
1: $500,000?
3: Yes. If I'm not mistaken, that's what your balance is. Don't you see, once you paid it over to me, there'd be no point in my bothering you anymore, as you wouldn't have any money left. Simple, isn't it?
1: Well, You must be mad.
3: I? Oh, no, Mrs. Morgan, not I. Come now, you love your husband and he loves you. There are years and years of happiness before you. If he doesn't learn your little secret, if you're wise, you'll turn the money over to me.
1: But I can't. I can't. My husband and I have the money in a joint account. If I were to withdraw $500,000, he'd know about it at once.
3: Ah, but there's always a chance that he won't find out. But if you don't do as I ask, I assure you he will.
1: Oh, no. No.
3: Yes, Mrs. Morgan, your husband will learn that while you were in England in 1934, you murdered your sweetheart.
1: I won't listen. I won't listen.
3: But your husband will. And he'll learn that after you committed this murder, you spent the following 7 years in an English insane asylum.
1: No, no, you can't tell him. You can't tell
3: him. But I will. What do you think your husband will say when he learns his dear wife had murdered a man and spent 7 years in an insane asylum?
1: No, no, you can't tell him.
3: Think of what the sensation the tabloids would make out of it. Your husband will have to divorce you.
1: No, no.
3: So, fainted, have you? That isn't going to help you, Mrs. Morgan.

0: And now to continue the story, as it is written in the sealed book. After Helen Morgan fainted when Benedict threatened to tell her husband of her terrible past unless she paid him $500,000, she lay helpless and stunned in her bed. When Gerald came home that night...
1: Helen! Helen, where are...
2: Why, Martin, Dr. Smith, what are you two doing here? Is anything wrong? Where's Helen?
3: She's in her room, Gerald.
2: What's wrong?
3: She's had a breakdown.
2: A breakdown?
3: Yes.
2: I must see her.
3: Very well, Gerald. But only for a moment. I'm afraid you'll have to wait out here, Mr. Walker.
4: I understand, Doctor.
3: I must be very quiet, Gerald.
2: Yes, of course. Helen. Darling, how are you? Helen, please speak to me.
5: I'm not Helen. My name is Grace. Grace Arnold.
2: Helen, what are you saying?
5: Yes. Grace Arnold. Grace Arnold.
2: Doctor, why does she keep saying her name is Grace Arnold? Why doesn't she recognize me?
3: We must let her rest now, Gerald.
5: I'm good.
3: Come along.
2: She doesn't even know me. What's wrong, Doctor?
3: Come along, Gerald.
5: Grace Arnold.
6: Well, how is she, Doctor?
2: You said she had a breakdown, but she didn't even know me.
3: Gerald, I'd hoped I'd never have to tell you what I'm going to, but now I must.
2: Tell me what?
3: Helen comes from a family which has insanity in its blood.
2: Insanity?
3: Yes. For many years, Helen had a fear of becoming insane until in 1934 in England, she had an unfortunate accident, and as a result, did become insane.
2: No, that can't be.
3: It's true, Gerald. I went to England with her father to look after her. She spent the following 7 years in an English nursing home. She was discharged as sane in 1941. Her father had died a short time before, so I brought her home.
2: She never told me a word about it.
3: One day she came to my office and asked me if she had any right to marry you. I'm afraid I was being unfair to you when I said yes.
2: No. No, you weren't being unfair to me.
3: You see, I felt that with a person like you at her side, someone strong, someone who loved her, she'd overcome her fear of insanity. During the first 2 months of your marriage, my theory seemed correct. She never looked so well or was so happy.
2: Then what caused her breakdown?
3: I don't know, Gerald. I suppose she was so happy that she began to fear it couldn't last, that you'd find out about her past. Probably it preyed on her mind day and night, leading to this breakdown.
2: Well, she'd only told me. Why does she keep saying her name is Grace Arnold?
3: It's a symptom of her illness, Gerald. She's seeking to escape from herself.
2: Well, there must be something you can do. Will she always be like that?
3: That's very difficult to say. Naturally, she'll have to go away. She may recover in a year or two, and again, she...
2: Oh, no, no. She's so young and beautiful.
6: You're tired, Gerald. You'd better sit down and rest.
3: Yes, Gerald. That's an excellent idea. Meanwhile, I must return to Helen. Look after her, Mr. Walker.
6: All right, Doctor.
7: Well, how do you feel, Gerald?
2: Tired, if you want to know.
7: Oh, that's only natural. These past 3 weeks have been quite strenuous for you. But with $500,000 and a joint account and a wife who will probably never be in any condition to ask you about it, you've done quite well.
2: Quite well? That's an understatement. Name one actor, living or dead, who could have given as great a performance of Mr. Benedict as I did.
7: You were superb as Benedict, I admit.
2: Superb? I outdid myself. You should have heard me this afternoon.
8: My dear Mrs. Morgan, your husband will learn that while you were in England in 1934, you murdered your sweetheart. And that after you committed this murder, you spent the following 7 years in an English insane asylum.
9: Shh! Gerald, she'll hear you.
8: Nonsense. I've broken her once and for all, Martin.
2: Oh, what a pity. I played my greatest role to an audience of one.
7: Yes, Gerald, but you were probably the highest paid actor in the world. I'm sure that $500,000 for 3 weeks' work, less my share, of course, something of a record.
2: You know, it's really rather a pity, for Helen, that is, that she talks in her sleep. Because if she didn't, I'd never have learned that she once murdered a man and spent 7 years in an insane asylum.

Clever of Gerald, wasn't it? The way he played his wife's love against her. But unfortunately, he never had a chance to enjoy his ill-gotten gains, for 2 weeks later, he died as a result of an automobile accident, and on his deathbed confessed to everything. Even after Helen's recovery, which took some time, she was never told the truth about her dear, departed husband.

And now, keeper of the book, before you close the great volume, show us the tale we tell next time. This one. Ah, yes. A story about the dark and mysterious Louisiana Bayou.

0: perils another strange and exciting tale from The Sealed Book. The Sealed Book, written by Bob Arthur and David Cogan, is produced and directed by Jock McGregor.
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0: This is Arch Obler bringing you another in our series of stories of the unusual. And once again, we caution you, these lights-out stories are definitely not for the timid soul. But we tell you calmly and very sincerely, if you frighten easily, turn off your radio now. November of 1939. Astronomically, that isn't even a blink in the eye of the universe, but it's a very long time measured in the length of our own very ephemeral lives. On that day, I aired our next story. Remember that date, 1939. A lot of heartbeats before we went to war against the madness of Adolf Hitler and his friend Benito. Listen to Bathysphere.
1: Sea is very quiet.
2: Yes, Your Excellency.
1: Will it be very quiet under the water?
2: No motion, Your Excellency.
1: And so it'll all be very amusing.
2: I hope so, sir. The captain ought to have everything ready by now, sir. If you'll excuse me now, Your Excellency, I'll go see.
1: No, just a moment, Doctor.
2: Yes, Your Excellency.
1: You're much too impatient, my dear young friend. One of the great joys of an experience is to savor it before it happens. Yes, stay and talk to me.
2: As you say, Your Excellency.
1: How far under will we have to go to break the record?
2: Over half a mile.
1: Mm-hmm. How far's the bottom?
2: Just over the record now.
1: Deeper than any man's ever gone. It'll all be very amusing. Suddenly the wind's changed.
2: Always at this hour of the day, Your Excellency. It's time to go.
1: I assure you the sea will wait for us.
2: But I am the doctor.
1: Don't think so much, my young friend. Thinking is an unnecessary pastime. The emotions are much more dependable. My thoughts tell me that this little excursion under the sea will be quite precarious. On the other hand, my emotions tell me that it will be most interesting and amusing.
3: Your Excellency, we are ready.
1: Oh, Captain, you too are impatient, huh?
3: I don't know what you mean. That is to say...
1: No, don't splutter. Now, come ahead, my young and impatient friend. We'll go aboard your diving bell and begin our little adventure. Come.
3: Attention! You see, Your Excellency, we are quite ready.
1: Now, Doctor, is everything to your satisfaction?
2: Did you put in an extra oxygen tank, Captain?
3: Yes, sir. Everything just as you said, Doctor.
2: The telephone communication being tested?
3: 20 times.
2: Searchlight?
3: I assure you everything has been tested, Doctor.
2: The winds go smoothly now?
3: Why, yes, I believe.
2: I don't want you to believe. I want you to know.
3: But I assure you.
2: Go and test it at once.
3: Yes, Doctor. At once, Doctor.
4: All right, then. Test number one.
5: Aye, aye, sir.
4: Aye, aye. Test number one.
1: Slowly. Slowly,
4: then.
1: Well, your thoroughness is most commendable, Doctor.
2: We are going half a mile below the sea, sir. Nothing can be left to chance. The pressures down there are almost beyond imagination.
1: Yes, I know.
2: Particularly on this dive, everything must be perfection.
1: You mean the record?
2: I mean, Your Excellency, that your life is precious to the state.
1: Yes. The press of the world has known me only as a record breaker in the world of what they so quaintly term power politics. By nightfall, they'll herald me as a record breaker in the world of science, eh, Doctor?
2: If all goes well, Your Excellency.
1: Yes. You have doubts?
2: No one can predict the ways of the sea.
1: What are you talking about? We'll be quite apart from the sea inside of the steel ball. This bathysphere, oxygen to breathe, telephone with which to communicate, light with which to...

0: See? Why should there be any question?
1: Question of the human factor, Your Excellency.
0: You're as cautious as they said. I like that. I, too, am a cautious man. Oh, yes, indeed. My success has been based upon determining that the unpredictable cannot occur before I, shall I say, embark upon my bold adventure. I'm talking quite frankly with you, eh, Dawson? Well, it pleases me to do so. For a few hours, we'll be locked up in that steel ball. There's no reason you shouldn't know a little about your leader, is there?
1: You honor me, sir.
0: For example, I know beyond the shadow of a doubt the steel cable which will drop us down beneath the ocean has strength enough to hold 50 such steel spheres as the one we'll be in. I know, too, that you have made, let me think, you've made 30 such descents off the floor of the ocean without the slightest misadventure. The men on this cruiser, they are specially trained for the work. And with my life in their hands, I'm sure they'll be particularly careful on this descent. Eh, Doctor?
1: There is no doubt of it, sir.
2: All ready now, sir.
1: Shall we go now, Your Excellency?
0: Of course, of course.
2: Careful, Your Excellency. The deck is quite wet here.
0: Well, thank you, Captain. Well, of course, sir.
2: Thank you, sir.
3: Attention!
0: No formalities. Let the men go about their business so we can get started.
2: Yes, Your Excellency. That's your work, men.
1: Would you like to get into the bathroom first, Your Excellency?
0: No, after you. Quite a small doorway, isn't it? How fortunate we're both small, lean men, Doctor. Lean men. Caesar once said something about that sort, didn't he?
1: I don't know much about that sort of thing, sir.
0: Oh, I didn't imagine, sir. Get in, Doctor. I'll follow you.
1: Yes, sir.
0: Head first into the steel wall. Quite without dignity, eh, Captain?
2: Shall I help you, sir?
0: No, I'll make it all right. You ready for me, Doctor?
3: Come ahead, sir. And careful of the bolt end, sir. You're all right, sir?
0: Yes, of course I am. Well, what are we waiting for?
3: Your ears. Cover your ears, sir.
0: Huh?
3: The bolts and wing bolts that hold the door shut, they have to be tightened by hammering with a slate. Cover your ears, sir.

0: right now, so they've done.
1: But what an infernal din. Open the other way.
0: Hammering is the only definite guarantee of a watertight seal.
1: My ears.
2: All well in there, sir?
1: What's that?
0: A voice through the telephone, sir. They communicate with us from the deck every 3 minutes. If one of us doesn't answer within half a minute, the orders are to pull us up.
1: An excellent safety precaution. Yes, indeed.
2: All well in there, Doctor?
0: All well.
1: We're moving.
0: Yes. Lifting us out to the end of the boom, and then down we go. Look, sir, you can see the deck down there through the windows.
1: Glass, so clear.
0: Clearest in the world. Quartz glass to stand the pressure.
1: Letting us down in the water, aren't they?
0: Yes, sir, in a moment.
1: We're under.
0: Yes, I turn the oxygen higher.
1: The light. So green.
0: Yes. Soon it'll be blue. Then a darker blue until at around 2,000 feet we'll be in a darkness that goes beyond dark. Complete eternal night.
1: Eternal night under the water. How amusing.

0: All well down there, sir?
1: All well. How far down are we?
2: About 1,100 feet.
1: It's hard to believe it.
2: There is almost a quarter of a mile of water crushing down upon us.
1: The word crushing is most inappropriate at this time, my young friend.
2: My apologies, Your Excellency.
1: I've been watching the water. You said it would be as night. If it isn't black, it's blue. Strangest blue.
2: A few more hundred feet and there will be no more color in the water, sir.
1: The light out there.
2: What? I can't quite make it out, sir. Perhaps some sort of a luminous plankton.
1: That's amusing. The fish is carrying along their own electric plants.
2: The dark's alive with them, sir. Well, look, sir.
1: What?
2: That small flat fish. You see, even his teeth gleam with the luminous mucus. I've caught that sort in the trawls. They can eat organisms as large as they are. Wait, I'll turn on the searchlight and you'll see.
1: No, never mind. I didn't come under the sea out of any interest in those bits of fish.
2: As you say, sir.
1: They'll light up like a train in the dark. Oh, but the portholes of a boat be a more appropriate figure of speech. Well, seen one, seen them all.
0: All well down there, sir?
2: All well.
1: How far down now? Ask him.
2: How far?
0: 1,350 feet.
2: Right.
1: Make good time, huh?
2: Yes, sir. They lowered us very quickly, sir.
1: A 6-foot ball containing a very earnest young man and the leader of the state. Headed for... What should we say, Doctor?
2: A new record, sir.
1: Is that as far as your imagination carries you?
2: At the moment, I cannot say, Your Excellency.
1: Perhaps when we reach the end of the cable, we'll discuss life and death very profoundly, eh, my friend? Philosophy under the sea.

0: All well down there, sir?
1: All well.
0: 2,200 feet.
1: Right.
2: How much further?
1: We've 4,000 feet of cable, sir.
2: And you were right. There's a darkness out there now that's darker than any night that a man has ever seen. It's amusing.

0: All well down there, sir?
1: All well.
0: 2,800 seats, sir.
1: Right. Your Excellency.
2: Yes?
1: In 10 or 11 minutes, we will have broken the record. You keep your eyes so close to that window. Might I ask why?
2: I thought I saw something out there.
1: What, sir?
2: Something huge. It gave off a pale green light and then was gone so quickly I'm not quite sure.
1: I've been on the city.
2: No, no. No, this infernal darkness amuses me. Tell me, Doctor, in your other trips, have you seen anything out there? So vague, huge, you know what I mean.
1: Yes, sir. Several times.
2: Well?
1: Shadowy and indistinct. I couldn't say what, sir.
2: Can't you guess?
1: I have no answers.
0: All well down there, sir?
2: Oh, tell him yes, yes, yes, and stop annoying us.
1: All well, and
0: your compliments, sir. You've reached 3,028 feet, sir.
1: That was Beebe's record.
2: Huh?
1: The old one.
0: 3,030.
2: Broken it.
0: 3,100.
2: Doctor, that's quite enough.
0: 3,150.
2: Doctor, did you hear me? Broken the record on a few feet to spare. Order them to hold us up.
0: 3,200.
2: Doctor, you out of your head. I gave you orders. Have them pull us up. I've had enough of this. I tell you that I...
1: We just landed at the bottom of the sea, that's all.
2: Why did you ignore my orders? I said to go up. What was that lever that you threw? Answer me.
1: Yes, I'll answer.
2: Haven't you forgotten something, Doctor?
1: What?
2: To say, sir, your Excellency.
1: Excellency? Here, at the bottom of the sea?
2: What? What happened to you? All of a sudden, you... The excitement of creating a new record, a little too much for you, eh, my young friend? Well, it's understandable. Now, signal the ship and have them draw us up. Your little adventure is over. Didn't you hear me? I said signal the ship.
1: How?
2: You're out of your mind completely. Telephone them. At once, you hear me?
1: The telephone consists of a carbon transmitter, receiver, actuating battery, and connecting wire. We have no telephone.
2: Get to one side. Hello. Hello up there. Hello. Hello, answer me. Hello. Hello, blast you, answer me. Hello.
1: But they don't... The wire's torn loose. Would you know how to fix it, Your Excellency?
2: What? Oh, I see. It happened when we bumped on the bottom, didn't it? Well, can't you fix it?
1: I can. But I won't, Your Excellency.
2: What is this?
1: It's taken you a great number of moments longer than I expected to ask that question. You notice that I've called you Your Excellency a couple of times, but that was the end of that. From now on, I will call you Your Infernal Excellency.
2: How amusing.
1: Still amusing.
2: Yes.
1: I don't believe it. You think it's some kind of madness on my part? But you'll do something about it.
2: Not I, you.
1: I?
2: You have an emergency way of signaling. Yes, I know you have. You flash the searchlight on and off 3 times, and the flow of current registers up on deck. And they know that it's an emergency. I'll go ahead and do it, and perhaps I'll forget your little... Shall we call it... joke?
1: I am quite content to stay down here.
2: Turn on the searchlight. All right, I'll do it myself.
1: Why waste your time? You've so little of it left.
2: What do you mean by that?
1: The searchlight, too, is disconnected.
2: Why?
1: There's no need of it. It would be best to die in the dark.
2: Die?
1: Yes.
2: This is impossible. I've investigated you, your record, your family, your associates. Clear its record and state. You have no reason or a will to kill me. Kill me? It's really funny. A young, empty, idiot fool killed me. It's very amusing.
1: You'll be afraid soon.
2: Is it possible that you've forgotten the final emergency signal, you fool? Yes, I said signal. signal of silence. I'll try the telephone to schedule, and when we learn our answer, they'll pull us up. Have you forgotten that?
1: It's been more than 3 minutes since the last signal. If what you say is true, why aren't we moving?
2: We are. For all I know, we are.
1: Are we?
2: The darkness, who can tell if there's not the motion?
1: You know we're motionless. As quiet as in a tomb. Appropriate, then. And we'll stay here. I know that.
2: Huh?
1: That lever up on the roof that I pulled.
2: Well?
1: It threw the end of the steel cable free. Yes, severed the cord between ourselves and the ship and the world.
2: No.
1: We are here, Your Infernal Excellency. Down here to stay.
2: No! You lie. I don't believe you. They'll pull us up. The telephone, here. Here, you up there, listen. Get me up. Get me up. You up there, hear me. It's your leader. Get me out of here. Get me out of here, you hear me? Get me out of here. Out of here.
1: Oxygen left for another hour, and it takes you 10 precious minutes of your precious life to believe. You do believe you're going to die now, don't you?
2: I'm sure nothing could happen. Every detail of the machinery, the record of every member of the crew.
1: And I was one of those who was perfectly harmless.
2: Yes, you passed. Since a boy trained in the schools of the state. Your father's an official. Why do you do this to me?
1: Why? Your ego is so great that even now, knowing you're going to die here with me, you're less concerned with death than you are with knowing wherein you fail.
2: Answer me, why do you do this? You were trained in my schools, brought up to think the way you should think. Who up there made you do this thing and why?
1: It will be a slow death. As slow as the death of my country.
2: Answer me, who and why?
1: Your mouth will bite for air, and there won't be enough to let you live, and yet there'll be enough so that you won't quite die.
2: You'll tell me you will.
1: Your lungs will reach up through your mouth, a breath of air, just another. There won't be another. And as you die, you'll know it.
2: I want to know one thing. Why do you do this?
1: Why? Yes, I'll give you your whys. You trained me in your school. And from morning to night, what went into my head was only what you decreed was right and proper for a good citizen of your infernal state to know. Yes, you crammed my head full. But there's one place you and your books and your speeches couldn't reach. My heart.
2: Your heart?
1: Yes, heart. You heard me, heart. My head said believe. My heart said no. My head said obey. My heart said no. That's where you made your mistake, you devil. You didn't start in young enough with me. For the heart that was born inside of me has brought you here to die.
2: I don't understand.
1: Wait, I'll turn a little more oxygen on. That'll give me a little more strength to keep on telling you you're fired. And cut the breath left for you after I'm finished. What was I saying? Yes, that you didn't condition me quite well enough. Should have started with the embryo. For somewhere along the line, a little humanity got inside of me that cried out against what you were doing. It grew and grew until it said you had to die. And you will die. Yes, here in the black under the sea. And they won't roll drums for you, march for you. Ended here. What have you to say to that?
2: You fool.
1: Fool? Is that all you answer?
2: Yes, fool.
1: You think I'm a fool to die here with you? You call me a fool when I know that ending here, I give a new beginning to those up there.
2: Yes, such a fool.
1: Oh, stop saying that. They won't say it back in the cities when they know that they're free.
2: You fool? You think the freeing them of me will make them free?
1: Yes, yes, of course it will.
2: I call you fool again. How do you think I became the head of the state? Through my great wisdom? I'm really not so wise. Through my great courage? No man has courage of that sort to stand up. And how? How did I do it?
1: With lies and ruthlessness and cruelty, I know.
2: You don't know a thing. You saw the end result surrounded by pomp and circumstance, and you couldn't see the means. All right, I know I'm going to die. A man is expected to die as long as I have. The actuality isn't quite as frightening as you might think. Since I am going to die, I'll have the one small satisfaction of showing you that you're an empty-headed fool.
1: Stop saying that!
2: You too have an ego. Apparently it's lived for weeks on how you'd make me plead and beg and squirm down on my knees. I had a few moments of hysteria, didn't I? You like that. You don't like this. by sitting in the dark so calmly telling you that you're a fool?
3: I haven't failed. You're here.
2: You fail because if you're killing me and yourself to give them back their freedom, whatever that word means, you're dying quite in vain.
3: You're saying that because you think...
2: No, don't talk. Listen to me. I'll tell you where you failed. I came into power not alone through my own strength, but because the conditions of our country were such that other men sitting on their wealth came to the decision that I alone could keep them there.
3: But it was you...
2: I tell you, listen. When an ancient rule of privilege is threatened, it seeks to live no matter what the cost. The cost to them was me, and they found me worth it. For I threw to the mass none of the wealth they'd worked to build, but only fighting phrases of prejudice and hate to cost the men who made me nothing but the rent of the halls for the simple to hear my opiates. And so I call you fool. Fool to die and fool to kill me. For the conditions that made me will still exist when I'm dead. You free them of me. But what of hunger? What of ruthless exploitation? These will still be free up there to put hate and desperation into men. And so the ones who gave me power will find a new leader to stop the rumblings of rebellion with all the tricks that I taught them. A new leader. You hear me, fool? A new leader.
3: No, it isn't true. It can't be true.
2: It's so dark. If I could see your face, to see the fool discovering he's a fool.
3: They will be free. They will, they will.
2: What magic do you think will come into the air when I'm dead? Will men forget that greed and say, oh, we've quite enough. That's enough for everyone. Let each share according to his needs. No, fool. With me or without me, the game will be played just as it always has been played. So you're a fool and die like one.
3: What could I have done? I had to do something.
2: I'll tell you what you could have done. You could have done the one thing that would have in time helped destroy not only me, but those who made me. You could have gone to the people.
3: What?
2: Yes, walked among them, worked among them. And at every chance whispered to them the things I kept from them. A noose would have been around your neck every time you opened up your mouth. And yet, in that talking of liberty and freedom and common decency and all the rest of that sort of thing, there could have been far more meaning in this futile murdering of me. I've had them hunted down and shot, each of those who dared to whisper among the people. But as they died, I didn't call them fools, because I knew that they were wise. Not only through the will to live and do of the great bludgeoning mass of their people was their hope of making that new world they wanted. Oh, why did I bother talking? The air's thicker. I'm tired. Hand me something heavy, fool.
3: Why?
2: Why? More explanations? All right, the last one. You think I'm going to sit here and wait and count my every breath until the dark's crawling with horrors and I'm No. I'll end it now, quickly. Yes, faster than a bullet shot. Give me something heavy, I tell you. I'll smash the glass. The water, tons of it, smashing in. I'll be dead, dead, dead, faster than the thought, and it'll end it. Give me something to smash the glass, or I...
0: All well down there, sir?
2: Voice. Telephone.
1: All well. Take us up.
2: We're moving. Get water on the glass. We're moving. Doctor, the cable.
1: I lied.
2: But all this time, why?
1: My orders to the crew were to leave us alone on the bottom as soon as the slackening of the wire showed them we'd hit the bottom.
2: Telephone.
1: I reconnected it while you talked.
2: Then, you didn't really mean to kill me.
1: Kill you? Yes, I meant to kill you. Had it all planned out. Tell you what I told you, and then you'd go quite crazy with fear. And after that, I'd kill you.
0: 2,900 feet. All well down there, sir?
1: All well.
2: And yet you didn't.
1: The lights of the creatures out there. Blinking of stars on a cold night.
2: Why didn't you kill me? I want to know.
1: What would have been the good of it? A fool and a figurehead die together. No good of it.
2: So you believed me?
1: Even a fool can understand futility.
4: Water's getting lighter. Soon we'll be back. Up there. It'll be very strange at first.
1: I don't much care now, yet I'll ask. What happens to me?
4: You? I told you many things down there, didn't I? Yes, too many things. A man, in doubt as I was, talks too much. And since you of necessity heard what I said, when we get there, I will probably have you shot. The victim sentences his murderer. It will be most amusing.

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0: It's raining again. Pretty near New Year's, and it's raining again. Back east, it's probably snowing different places. Or maybe the moon's out, shining on the snow, and people are saying, why, it's so bright out, you can read a newspaper. They can't read a newspaper by moonlight, only the headlines. Maybe if you take your newspaper out in the yard and stand in the moonlight, you might find a headline with my name in it. It's been there before. Well, anyway, so there's moonlight. Here, there's rain. Like it was that other New Year's Eve. That's what the rain makes me think of. As if I ever thought of anything else. Listen to the rain. I was sitting in my office in the writer's court out there after we'd been on the picture for 2 or 3 months. Writing it, that is. They'd been shooting for about 3 weeks, but I was still on the picture because we had a producer that couldn't make up his mind, and the director was one of those guys, sort of road company Hitchcock, you know? He makes the picture up as he goes along. Only there has to be a writer filed away someplace where he can find him when he runs out of ideas, which is not more than 11 times a day. So I'm dying. I go on the set and I find actors there I never heard of, speaking lines I never wrote, in scenes I couldn't figure out. Then the director would get me in a corner and put the arm on me. This thing doesn't seem to quite gel, old man. You know? And me and my little typewriter go to work to unscrew things while the overtime and the gin army games go right on. Great life, that. Well, so I'm sitting in my office and the rain is on the roof and the gas heater is frying my ankles while the draft from the window is giving my neck the deep freeze. Mary Lou, my secretary, comes in from her little cubbyhole next to mine.
1: When do I get to do my Christmas shopping, Mr. Ramsey?
0: You don't get to do your Christmas shopping, Mary Lou.
1: Yes, I know. I didn't.
0: What?
1: Christmas was 2 days ago, Mr. Ramsey.
0: What? Well, Merry Christmas.
1: Are we ever going to finish this picture, for heaven's sake?
0: Well, I'll tell you, Angel. Mr. Doty, the great director, is getting $3,500 a week.
1: I know it.
0: And, my dear, Mr. Doty has not got $3,500 a week for a long, long time, see?
1: Uh-huh.
0: So Mr. Doty, the great director, is going to make $3,500 a week just as long as he possibly can, and characters like us can, you know what.
1: That man.
0: I have a different word for him, sweetheart. But as I was saying, if we leave it to Mr. Doty, this here picture ain't never going to be finished. 100 years from now, somebody will come upstairs here and they'll find an old, old man with a long white beard reading out the 59th revision of scene 456. And in the next room, a little apple-cheeked old lady.
1: Oh, cut it out.
0: Yes.
1: Oh, when are they going to finish it? No kidding.
0: New Year's Eve.
1: Well, maybe there'll be champagne and stuff on the set.
0: Yeah, no doubt. For the expensive actors and the producers and the fine, upstanding director. For you and me, a nice bottle of 60-cent claret imported from right over there on Ventura Boulevard.
1: You're so funny.
0: On the contrary.
1: Well, I'm getting awful sick of this, Mr. Ramsey. We've had to work every single night for the last 4 weeks. Do you realize that?
0: You kidding? Do I realize? Go get me some coffee, will you, kid? I gotta stay awake for Mr. Doty.
1: Coffee? I bet you and I could be elected president of Brazil, all the coffee we've put away.
0: Answer the phone.
1: It's Doty.
0: Well, we gotta be dignified.
1: Oh, Lord. Mr. Ramsey's office. Who's calling, please? Oh, yes, Mr. Doty. He's here.
0: I'm always here. Ramsey! Yes, Mr. Doty, what seems to be the trouble? I see. Yes, I see, but Mr. Doty, I... Well, that'd mean rewriting practically all of... Well, yes, I know, I mean... But what do you gain that way? What, two monsters? Well, what's two monsters got that one monster hasn't? Oh, yeah, sure, but who scares who? Whom, I mean. But, Mr. Doty, I saw a picture once with two monsters in it, and it was silly. What? Oh, you directed it. I'll be right over. Skip the coffee, Mary Lou.
1: Two monsters?
0: Two. Count them two. And I'll lay you 6-2, and even by the time I get to the stage, you'll be hollering for three.
1: Take your rain raincoat. It's raining pitchforks.
2: Maybe one of them will stab me.
0: I better tell you about this monster stuff. This was a horror picture, you see. Kind of the poor man's Frankenstein. Yeah, they couldn't get Karloff, naturally, and they couldn't use the Frankenstein monster makeup because Jack Pierce over at Universal invented that. I guess Universal owned it. So they had me dream up a monster. And boy, did I dream one up. There's an old book. It's called... No, I guess I won't tell you what it's called. Well, you don't want to take those old books too seriously. So I kind of swiped this monster out of the book. Well, you'll never see the picture, I suppose, so maybe I better tell you a little about him. Well, I guess I won't either. He was the most horrible monster I ever saw, no kidding. And what the makeup department did with my sketch and my description. Oh, boy. Just one thing I'll tell you about him, and you can figure out the rest for yourself. He didn't have any face. You take it from there. But don't kid yourself. He was a thing. They got Ollie Tharp to play the goon. Nice fella, quiet, always grinning, modest. Good actor. Last guy in the world you'd expect to play a monster. Oh, yeah, sure. Karloff did the Frankenstein thing, and he's the mildest-mannered guy in the world. I remember him on the Son of Frankenstein set years ago in his monster suit all gray and green, showing pictures of his new baby to people. I had to laugh. Well, I guess monsters are human sometimes, huh? Yeah, maybe humans are... Yeah. Well, all right. I spend 3 hours listening to Mr. Doty run off at the mouth with the whole company having the screaming memes over all this nonsense. It's 12:05 when he finally decides to quit and everybody goes home. They're all burned at Doty, but well, they'll wake up in the morning, remember the overtime, and they'll feel better. Me? Writers don't get overtime. So I get back to the writer's court and the light's burning in the window and Mary Lou is snoring away with her face in a stack of carbon paper. She wakes up and asks me a question.
1: How many monsters now?
0: We got 4 now. See? Including me. So the next morning it's not raining anymore. The sun is shining bright and you can see snow on top of the mountains and it's a very nice day. And monsters are pretty hazy in my mind as I pick up my copy of the reporter and head for the rickety stairway to my palatial office. I'll tell you how much good the sunshine did me. I was whistling as I climbed up the stairs and opened the door.
1: You might as well turn off the whistle. Mr. Doty's looking for you.
0: And now what?
1: He says it's very important.
0: Yeah, 2 more monsters.
1: Your coffee's on your desk.
0: Steaming cold, no doubt.
1: I just brought it up. Give me 15 cents.
0: Well, it's your turn to buy this morning.
1: I bought yesterday.
0: All right. Hello, no, he isn't here yet. Ah, go ahead.
1: Mr. Ramsey's office. Yes, Mr. Doty.
0: Morning, Mr. Doty. How are you? Oh? No kidding. Why, that's fine. What? Oh, of course. Yeah, sure.
1: What's up?
0: Why, sure, Mr. Doty. Yes, sir, I'll be right over.
1: What?
0: He has to finish the picture definitely by 12 midnight December 31st.
1: Oh, that's what you said last night.
0: Well, I was kidding. You know how it goes in the story.
1: I forgot.
0: Well, I mean the way it was originally. You know, this monster only has power the last hour of the year.
1: Oh, yes.
0: Remember, it was a New Year's party, the whole picture.
1: It's been so long ago, I forgot how we started.
0: Well, don't you remember our big payoff scene? She thinks the monster is her wicked uncle.
1: Who thinks?
0: You know, the babe with the teeth. The groom girl with the blue dress.
1: Oh, yes.
0: Remember, she thinks the monster is her uncle, and she tries to rip his mask off, and it ain't a mask?
1: Something like that.
0: And the house is on fire, and he grabs her and runs inside the house, and our hero busts in after her and rescues her. Some way I never had a chance to figure out.
1: But how would he do it without his glasses? He'd fall over the stoop.
0: What stoop? There's hundreds of them in pictures.
1: Drink your coffee and go see Mr. Doty. Maybe he's changed his mind.
0: I can't change his mind. The front office put the big fat arm on him, or else. Whoopie, baby, 3 days and we can sit down and rest.
1: Away from this place.
0: You can say that again. Tell him I ain't here. Well, sir, that sunshine looked better than ever to me. But when the big door of the stage swung shut behind me, the sunshine sure disappeared. Well, Mr. Doty was an unhappy man. Well, 3 more days and there wouldn't be any more of those $3,500 in. And he didn't like it a little bit. And guess who he took it out on?
2: This is the worst story I ever had to work with. It positively smells bad.
0: I didn't say. It's your story, Mr. Doty. All I got left is a monster in here. You probably turn out to be Santa Claus or somebody.
2: Did you listen to me when I told you how to do it?
0: I didn't say. I listened to you, Mr. Doty, and now look what we got.
2: Now I have to give up my beautiful idea of having 3 monsters instead of one.
0: Because then we'd have had to reshoot practically the whole picture, and you'd have made another $1 million. I didn't say that either.
2: So, if you think you could possibly dredge up your original script, I think I can possibly make it into an acceptable B picture. Although that's a task even for a director like me.
0: Mr. Doty doesn't realize what an unconscious humorist he is. That guy could make a B picture out of the signing of the Declaration of Independence, even if he had the original cast.
2: So get to work. Get to work and do something. Have I got to do everything around here? Get a move on you.
0: Oh, I got a move on me. Even if you think I disliked that guy up to now. What?
1: You've got to get some sleep somehow. You've been on your feet for almost 2 days, Mr. Ramsey.
0: Yeah. Where were we?
1: Scene 168. Long, sharp, interior mats and knife. From the top of the stairway, a figure appears indistinct in the shadow. We sense, rather than see, the twisted evil form of the monster as it peers over the balustrade. From the foreground right, the butler appears and starts slowly up the stairway. As he reaches the fourth or fifth step, the camera starts to move in to follow him. With Graham up the stairs and the camera holds on the last 3 steps as the butler reaches the top. Cut to... Hey, wake up!
0: Oh, I'm sorry. Where were we?
1: Ramsey, you've got to get some sleep. Lie down for 10 minutes. Mr. Ramsey's office.
0: I'm not here.
1: Yes, Mr. Doty.
0: All right. All right. Hello? Yes? Sure. I'll be right over.
1: Oh, Mr. Ramsey, I was...
0: You know what, Mary Lou?
1: Well, put on your coat. It's raining again.
0: You know what?
1: What?
0: I wish I was a monster. You know, I was a tired little fellow. I didn't have any Thanksgiving. I ate a bent ham sandwich in my office that day because Mr. Doty had to have 3 new scenes Friday morning. He called me at the office to see how I was doing. He just finished his Thanksgiving dinner. I didn't have any Christmas. I locked the door of my office and baked my brains out on a whole new sequence Mr. Doty had thought up. All around me, people were drinking whiskey and chasing each other through the corridors and up and down the stairs. I didn't have any Sundays, and I didn't have any evenings. I, my friend, damn near lost my mind. All the time, Mr. Doty. Wow. That's no wonder that by New Year's Eve, I was ready to hire a man with a cleaver to extirpate the guy. But I didn't. Nope, I sure didn't. 9 o'clock, he called me over to the set again. Could I rewrite some dialogue? Well, I crossed him up on that one. I threw out the hash he'd made of my original dialogue and substituted what I'd originally written. It played okay, after 7 different takes, all exactly alike. I went back to my office in the rain.
1: Mr. Ramsey's office. Yes, Mr. Doty. Yes, Mr. Doty, I'll tell him. Mr. Ramsey.
0: I heard you.
1: He needs you right away again.
0: Okay.
1: You poor thing.
0: Only another couple of hours. if I can take it.
1: Take your raincoat. It's raining cats and dogs.
0: You're telling me. That time it was a little piece of action he couldn't get through his ivory head. I explained it in words of one syllable, carefully avoiding the four-letter ones. He thanked me, old boy, and I went out into the rain again. Rain. Oh, what rain in California can do to you? I heard of a fellow that jumped into the Los Angeles River once after a week of rain. Ordinarily, he'd break his ankle, but he drowned. You know, it just comes down steadily. Well, I know I could probably be a lot more graphic than that, but that's all there is to rain in California. It comes down steadily. Ice cold. Steadily. Yeah. Of course, it always stops about the time you've decided to start out on foot for the east. The sun shines and poinsettias bloom and the hills are green. Oh, man, that's wonderful. I guess they have the rain like hitting yourself in the head with a hammer. It feels so good when you stop. Yeah, that's a bum gag, but I was a pretty beat-up character. Three more times that New Year's Eve in the rain. The guy getting meaner and meaner each time. Well, at least it was going to be over pretty soon. It was 10 minutes to 11 when I came into the office and Mary Lou took my coat from me.
1: You've just got to get a little sleep, Ramsey. Now, you sit down at your desk and put your head down and catch 40 winks.
0: Thanks, Mary Lou. If I had to see that man just one more time tonight, I would be responsible. I'm not kidding.
1: I know. You go to sleep.
0: The kid, you're as all in as I am.
1: Well, at least I don't have to face him.
0: He's got to stop at midnight. As soon as he's through, should you and me go someplace and have a New Year's drink?
1: I don't know whether I could keep awake.
0: Well, let's try, huh?
1: Okay.
0: Anybody ever tell you you're a nice gal?
1: Couple of people.
0: I could marry a gal like you.
1: Don't kid people, Ramsey.
0: I'm not.
1: See how you feel when you wake up.
0: I think I love you.
1: I wish you meant that, Ramsey.
0: I do. Kiss me from good night.
1: Ramsey, you're sweet.
0: Kiss me good night.
1: Go to sleep.
0: So I went to sleep. So I went to sleep. And I dreamed. Even when I was asleep, I couldn't get that guy Doty off my mind. I dreamed I was on a set. I dreamed they were shooting the last scene, the one where the monster comes closer and closer to the camera till that head of his without any face fills the whole screen. You know how it is in dreams. You're here, and then all of a sudden you're there, and you're one guy, and then you're another, and it's all mixed up. Yeah. I could see the set, and I could hear Doty call out.
3: What? Run. Exit.
0: Then I could see this faceless monster coming out of the shadows. Slowly. Slowly right up to the camera where George Robinson was standing, as tired as everybody else. And I thought to myself, if the audience had any idea that little old milquetoast Ollie Tharp was inside that monster rig, they'd bite. And in the dream, I saw Doty jumping up and down in one of those silly rages of his, and he yelled,
3: "Get back there, flyover! You've got about as much minute as those Ramsey over there!"
0: Even in my dreams, he was picking on me. And so they started all over again. My dream got kind of mixed up all right there, and I sort of seemed to be following the monster, because I could see Doty's face right in front of me as the monster moved in. When Doty yelled, "Cut again," the monster and I didn't stop. I just sort of seemed to follow him right on, farther and farther. I saw the monster's big, hairy hands grab Doty, and Doty screamed, and the monster's hands were fumbling at Doty's neck. Doty was fighting, and I saw Doty bite the monster's hand.
4: was so real I could almost feel it. And then everything got black in my dream, and there were a lot of bells ringing, and that's what woke me up. So I raised my head, and of course, there I was in my office. And I pulled myself out of it a little, and then I knew what the bells were. They were bells ringing in the new year. The rain was hammering on the roof, and it was tomorrow. So I got up and hollered for Mary Lou.
5: Mary Lou? Hey, Happy New Year, Mary Lou.
4: And she didn't answer. I stepped through the door into her little office. And she was lying on the floor behind her desk. And the look on her face was something I never want to see again. It was a look of the most awful horror anybody could imagine. The kind of look you'd expect to see on the face of someone who'd been literally frightened to death by a monster who had no face at all. So I stood there. After a few seconds, I heard people yelling outside. I heard somebody yell that Holly Thorpe had killed Dodie. Somebody else said, no, Holly Thorpe was dead too, with a broken neck in his dressing room. And my hand hurt. When I raised my hand to look at it, right across the thick of my palm were teeth marks. Deep, bloody teeth marks where Dodie had bit me when I strangled him. So you see, that's why I say never take any of those old books too seriously. Remember I said I wished I was a monster? Remember what the book said? The monster only possessed his murderous power for 1 hour, the last hour of the year. New Year's Eve again. And it's raining. Got anybody you want murdered?

0: You have listened to Quiet, Please, which is written and directed by Willis Cooper. The man who spoke to you was Ernest Chappell, and Muriel Kirkland was Mary Lou, Pat O'Malley was Dodie. Music for Quiet, Please is composed and played by Albert Berman. Now, for a word about next week's Quiet, Please, here is our writer-director, my good friend, Willis Cooper.
1: I have a story for you next week about a man who was haunted. It's called The Little Visitor.
0: And so, until next week at this time, I am quietly yours, Ernest Chappell. Quiet, Please comes to you from New York. This is the Mutual Broadcasting System.

0: Dr. Weir's mystery will be continued shortly. Say, by the way, Doctor, is mystery your sole pleasure?
1: Young man, what could be more pleasant than mystery?
0: Well, music, for instance.
1: But music, why, of course. Have you ever heard my clanking of chains?
0: Doctor, I'm afraid you've got me wrong. I mean the kind of music men hum or whistle when they feel on top of the world. And gentlemen, one of the many things that give you that tip-top feeling is the pleasure of being well-dressed. Perfect taste is a criterion. And in hats, there's nothing smarter than an Adam. From stem to stern, your Adam hat gives off that look of quality. You see quality in the carefully molded shape, and in the richness of the genuine all-fur felt, and in the subtle color shade. 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Once you see and wear an Adam hat, you'll agree that today, as before, Adam is one of America's outstanding hat values. Now, the good Dr. Weir.

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1: Now, Crime Does Not Pay, starring Harvey Stevens as Mitch Cheney in Edge of the Desert. Mitch Cheney worked the big town, and Mitch was a success. He ruled his territory in spite of the competition, and he held his men in spite of the many attempts to buy them off. Held them because they knew he believed loyalty worked both ways. Never once had one of Mitch's boys been hurt, but the opposition paid and paid dearly. The boys knew, too, that Mitch had once been one of them, runner, bagman, driver. He'd held all the jobs except possibly trigger man. That's why Luke Mencken and Chips Corning were so upset the day they brought the news to Mitch.
2: It's the truth, Mitch. Honest, Chips heard it the same as I did.
3: Yeah, we was in the back of the candy store down by Rochester and Cherry Streets. This mug comes in and asks for you, Mitch. Old man Peck says he don't know where you are. So the mug says, you tell him anybody was asking for him, you get a cement overcoat. And he walks out.
4: That's all? You fellas going chicken on me?
2: How many times I gotta tell you, Mitch, the combination's put your number up.
3: I don't like it, Mitch. The grapevine's full of it. Somebody's gunning for you.
4: Let's cross our bridges when we get. Stop worrying.
5: Hey, it's a window. Somebody turn
3: you, fool.
5: Mitch, you all right, boss?
4: No, phone's broken. All right, I guess.
5: Hey, the joint's fine, and let's get out of here.
4: Pineapple. Somebody tossed one. Cops in a minute.
5: Luke. Hey, where's Luke? He was heading for the window when I...
4: He never made it, Chips.
5: Yeah.
4: I can see that.
5: He's dead?
4: Plenty dead.
5: Oh, we told you. We told you.
4: Yeah, I know. You told me.
5: The combination, boss?
4: No, no. Too open for them.
5: Well, who then?
4: Somebody here in town. Can't figure who. If they try this, they're feeling pretty strong. Chips, there are too many big shots in this burg. That means too much gunplay. And nobody wins on that kind of a deal except cops.
5: Chips,
4: have you ever been to California?

0: What a joint. What a brawl.
1: To put it simply, Chips, this is Hollywood.
0: Oh, Loot would have loved this.
1: Yeah, plenty of loot. No doubt about that.
0: And the Thames, boss, the Thames.
1: Yeah, you'll have to smooth up your line a bit, Chips, before you make any headway out here.
0: Not me, boss. My line works back east of the work out here. Any way you look at them, they're still Thames.
1: Yeah. A simple philosophy.
0: Can you prove it? Hey, Lance the Blonde. Over by the arch into, what do you call it, Mitch?
1: The patio.
0: Yeah, the patio. If I will get you 10, I get her to go swimming with me in that pool out there in an hour.
1: Hey, you got a bet, Chips. Go to it.
0: I'm on my way. California, here I come.
2: All by yourself, Mr. Cheney?
1: Huh? Well, I was. Miss,
2: Halsey. Helen Halsey.
1: How do you know my name?
2: I said to mine host, who's the lonely stranger?
1: And mine host replied,
2: Mitchell Cheney, businessman from back east. Why don't you help make him feel at home? Do I, Mr. Cheney, make you feel at home?
1: Frankly, no.
2: Well, you are, huh?
1: But only because back home the girls I met were either a trifle more standoffish or, well, shall we let it go at that?
2: Want to start from the beginning?
1: Why don't we? Or better, let's pretend we've met and have reached the, are you staying here long stage?
2: Let's pretend. Are you planning to stay?
1: No, I'm building a house out north a little ways in the hills.
2: Oh, that's a good sign. Then you like it.
1: What I've seen, I like.
2: Thank you. For our fair sake, kind sir.
1: And not for yourself?
2: For myself, too.
1: Good. Well, now we're past the preliminaries, and I can ask you a question, if you don't mind.
2: Of course, sir.
1: Haven't I seen you someplace before?
2: You probably have.
1: And I've never spoken to you? Cheney, you're slipping.
2: You've never spoken to me because you just don't talk back to moving pictures.
1: Oh, that's it, of course.
2: I will not expect you to name the pictures, Mr. Cheney. That would be unfair. I don't remember most of them myself. I'm the girl in the second feature who doesn't get the boy.
1: That explains a lot. I've always been interested in her.
2: Well, the man's almost...

0: unique. Any more questions?
1: Yeah. Are you married?
0: No.
1: Engaged?
0: Several times.
1: At present?
0: No.
1: Will you come and see my new house?
0: Mr. Cheney, you are a fascist.
1: Don't get me wrong, but you'd be safe anyway. There's no roof, no floor, and most of the walls are still just a framework. And the place is crawling with workmen.
0: Okay, then.
1: Tomorrow? Around noon? Unless you're working.
0: I'm between films, Mr. Cheney. And I should be delighted to see your house. Workmen and all.
2: He's here.
1: Who's here, Chips?
2: Art Pendleton.
1: Well. So he did come.
2: I took him to the library, boss, like you said I should.
1: Good. That's where I'll be if Miss Halsey asks.
2: Check, boys. I'll tell her.
1: Glad you could come, Pendleton.
3: So much, Henny. It's quite a house. Quite a housewarming.
1: I thought I might be able to show even California a few things.
3: Well, you can try. I understand you left home in rather a hurry.
1: Sometimes methods bother me.
3: How about our methods out here?
1: There might be a few improvements. I may be able to add a trick or two.
3: Apparently you intend to stay here.
1: I can always sell the house.
3: It's a nice house.
1: On the other hand, if a few business ventures appeal to me, I might stick around. Providing, of course, my take were my own.
3: Well, my organization has been in existence a long time, Jenny. You'd hardly expect us to admit a newcomer without a price.
1: If the price were right, I'd still like to stick around.
3: One of these days, I'd like to hear your proposition.
0: Yes, here you are. I've been looking all over for you. Mitch, this is Martin Cavendish.
4: How do you do, sir?
1: How do you do? Helen would have it that I meet you the moment I arrived.
4: Without even a drink first?
1: Helen, was that nice?
0: I'll have you know, Mitch Cheney, that I take my duties as hostess quite seriously. At least I introduce people.
1: Hmm? Oh, I'm sorry. Mr. Pendleton, Miss Halsey, Mr. Cavendish.
3: How do you do?
0: Hello.
4: Do you? Pendleton, the name is familiar. In pictures, Mr. Pendleton?
3: No, just a businessman.
1: Investment.
0: That's our trouble out here. Everybody thinks only movies come out of California.
4: Yes, and Native Sons, Helen. Don't forget them.
1: Do you export those, too?
4: Oh, yes, but they always come back. But then, so do our transient visitors, although from the looks of things, you don't intend to be a transient.
0: He better not.
1: I have no such intention.
4: No, that's good. Well, I can tell a business off a mile away. Helen will take good care of me, I know. You go on with your conversation, gentlemen.
1: Oh, it's not that urgent.
4: Don't be polite, Jenny. I'll be here for the evening. See you later. Helen?
0: Thank you, Martin. Don't be long, Mitch. There must be 100 people outside. Oh, happy to know you, Mr. Pendleton.
3: Nice fellow, that Cavendish. Never met him before.
1: Neither have I, Pendleton. I hear he's a big man around here.
3: Owns Cavendish Pictures. I've got to hand it to you, Jenny. You've been here exactly 6 months, and you know more big shots than I do.
1: It's a gift. And Helen.
3: Oh? Is she in your business?
1: Helen doesn't know a thing, and she isn't going to. She likes me. She thinks I'm different from the Hollywood type she's used to. So she takes me around. I meet men like Cavendish.
3: You're thinking of going legit, Cheney?
1: Are you? Don't answer that, Pendleton. Anyway, don't answer it here. But I'll be in to see you in a few days. I've got some ideas. Some ideas you'll agree you can't afford to ignore. See you, Pendleton. Partner.
3: All right, Jenny, let's hear the great idea.
1: I'm going out to the edge of the desert. I'm going to build the biggest, plushiest, greatest resort hotel in the country.
3: Good for you. Go to it.
1: I've made legit connections. Helen's friends from Cavendish up and down the line. They'll all come once he comes. And he'll be there. I'll coin money.
3: From room and board?
1: From that. And from the gambling rooms, the horse room, and various other services.
3: For which you'll pay me.
1: Your regular 25% cut. Only, you could make 50%.
3: How?
1: I need money. Investors. You and your crowd have safe deposits crammed with the green stuff. It just sits there. Come on, put it to work. Come into this with me.
3: Too slow. Too much risk.
1: Yeah, it's safer than the bang tails.
5: And what's more, I'll get that hotel up inside of 6 months. I've got an option on the land. I know the building racket. I'm putting in my own dough. All of it.
3: All right, I'll match you.
5: I'm putting in what I know and all my time. My money should be, about 35% of the capital.
3: 40%. 60 from us.
5: It's a deal. But I'm the boss.
3: All right, you're the boss. You run it. For 6 months. You make good, we'll let you loan. 6 months. Understand?
6: In just a moment, Crime Does Not Pay will continue with Edge of the Desert.

0: Now we continue with Crime Does Not Pay, starring Harvey Stevens as Mitch Cheney in Edge of the Desert. Backed by Art Pendleton with money from the secret hoardings of organized crime, Mitch proceeded to the building of his hotel. The option on the land was picked up. Bids were opened for all the contracts from excavation to roofing, from floor covering to serving pantries to artwork for the ballroom ceiling. Mitch was a mighty busy man, but not so busy that he couldn't find time to drive Helen Halsey out to the edge of the desert to show her the site he had bought for the hotel. Well, here we are.
1: Mitch, you make me feel so young. I haven't barked like this since high school. Only I must say my swings in those days picked more secluded spots.
2: Helen, you like the view here?
1: It's breathtaking, even in broad daylight. Sunsets must be terrific, and moonlight on all that wasteland.
2: Don't you think people in cars like that ought to be encouraged to stop and look and maybe stay a while?
1: People like that stop when there's a big neon sign. A Frank's or something. Maybe a drive-in. Mm-hmm.
2: Or maybe a swank hotel.
1: Out here? Who'd build it?
2: I might.
1: You're dreaming again, Mitch, darling. Something like that would cost millions.
2: I've got the money.
1: You have?
2: I've raised it. I own all this land. My company does. There's water here, too, deep down. An underground river. Excavations start tomorrow.
1: Mitch! And you didn't tell me.
2: I'm telling you now. Like the idea?
1: Oh, I think it's wonderful, really wonderful. Closer to Hollywood than Palm Springs. If it's right, it ought to make a fortune.
2: That's how I figure it. It'll be right.
1: You love to build, don't you, Mitch?
2: Always have. When I was a kid, construction toys were for me. Never did get one, though. That nose against the store window Christmas time was mine.
1: What were you like as a little boy, Mitch?
2: What goes with the name Mitch in your mind, Helen?
1: A stocky little fellow, cap over one eye, liked to think he was tough. Always ready to pick on the big boys. Took some lickings, maybe, but smart. He managed to get his way, usually.
2: Usually.
1: Where'd you grow up, Mitch?
2: Big city. Wrong side of the tracks. Alleys instead of streets. Areas instead of backyards. Gutters instead of playgrounds.
1: You don't look it now.
2: It's a long time and a long way. But it's still there, inside. Everything I learned in the alleys and the gutters.
1: And you still manage to get your way.
2: Yes, I do. One way or another. Well, what do you know? Company.
1: Maybe all you need is a parking field without the hotel.
2: I doubt it. This looks like the law.
1: My, my. 10-gallon hat, 6-gun, and badge, which says sheriff.
2: All the props.
3: Howdy, folks.
2: How are you, Sheriff?
3: Fine, Mr. Cheney.
1: Oh, no, you two haven't met before.
2: I bought this land, darling, remember? I registered the deed at the county seat. I met Sheriff Kincaid. Sheriff, Miss Halsey.
3: Pleased to know you, ma'am.
1: Likewise, I'm sure.
3: You looking over your property, Mr. Cheney?
2: Yes, and finding it very nice.
3: $1 million syndicates don't come a dime a dozen out here anymore, Mr. Cheney.
2: Do they any place?
3: No, I guess not. We sort of check on them these days.
2: No reason why you shouldn't.
3: We want to be sure that everything is legitimate. Wouldn't want our country spoiled.
1: I don't blame you.
2: Nor do I. Everything under control, Sheriff?
3: So far, and I don't see why it shouldn't stay that way. Do you, Mr. Cheney?
2: Can't think of any reason why not, Sheriff.
3: That's good. We'll be happy to have you around. In that case, nice to meet up with you, ma'am. Good day to you. See you around, Mr. Cheney.
4: Coming! Coming!
2: Oh, Helen.
1: May I come in, Mr. Cheney?
2: Yeah, sure, of course.
1: Don't I get a hello kiss?
2: Oh, sorry, darling, of course. Want a drink?
1: No, thanks, dear. I just took a chance you'd be home. You're usually at the hotel around now, aren't you?
2: Yeah, usually.
1: Mitch.
2: Yes?
1: What's wrong?
2: Pretty nearly everything. Stick around. You'll find out what's wrong. Oh, Billings, come in. You send for me, Mr. Cheney. I'm here.
5: Mr. Billings, Miss Halsey.
2: How do you do?
1: How do you do?
5: Billings, you've been working on the hotel for 5 months now. You're not going to get finished in another month.
2: I'm afraid not.
5: You contracted to have it right.
2: I've got escape clauses, Mr. Cheney. I can't be held responsible for rock faults under the foundations that made concrete caissons necessary. I'm not responsible for wire shortages which held up the electricians for 2 weeks. It's a man-killing schedule you've had us on, Mr. Cheney. Now, I warned
5: you... Yeah, I know. And I took the chance. Here, can you double the shifts? Triple them. Is there any way you can get it done by the end of next month?
2: Yes.
5: You can?
2: It may fall apart the month after. The paint will peel if we don't let the plaster dry properly. Plenty of things like that. But I can get it.
5: Stop it. You know I couldn't accept a job like that.
2: Well...
5: Okay, Billings. It's not your fault. See you.
2: I'll see you. Goodbye, Miss Halsey.
1: Goodbye, Miss Billings. Mitch, what is this? Why? Why must it be 6 months?
5: Well, you might as well know, Helen. Remember the day I took you out to the site and the sheriff came along?
1: Yes, of course I do, Bill.
5: The sheriff told me to watch my step, or words to that effect.
1: He was just being friendly, I thought.
5: I know. Helen, the man who heads the syndicate backing me is Art Pendleton.
1: I remember him at your housewarming.
5: Yes. Helen, Pendleton is the big shot. The man who controls most, if not all, the rackets in this area.
1: Then the money...
5: Exactly.
1: But what's that got to do with 6 months?
5: I'm manager of this enterprise, Helen, by virtue of my own funds, Art Pendleton, and my promise to get it done in 6 months. If it isn't finished, I'll be removed.
1: By Pendleton?
5: Or someone he brings in from Detroit or Chicago or San Diego or someplace...
1: They're not going to kill you. They're not.
5: I'd like to believe that, too.
1: I'll find a way. You've never had a woman on your side before, have you, Mitch? Well, you've got one now. And if we don't beat them, it won't be from lack of trying.
5: We? Helen, we're going to try to beat them?
1: Yes, Mitch. We're going to try to beat them.
5: Helen... I've got to go away for a few days.
1: Now? Whatever for?
5: I need some things for the Mexican room. I heard of a place below the border.
1: Can't you send Billings or someone?
5: No, I want to pick this stuff myself. I heard there's an artist down there. Good, too.
1: I'm coming, too.
5: No, you can't. You're in the middle of a movie. In the first movie in which you get the guy.
1: I got my guy. For real, Mitch.
5: Maybe that's why I gotta go to Mexico.
1: Mitch.
5: I'll be back, honey. Stick around. I'll be back.
1: Hello?
6: Miss Halsey, this is Chips.
1: Chips? Have you heard from him?
6: No, and maybe it's better I don't.
1: Chips.
6: Well, don't you know what happened?
1: No, Mitch never told...
6: The big shot called him in. Told him to get out of the hotel business or else. Mitch told him where to go.
1: Oh.
6: So I thought I'd better tell you. If you see him, tell him Chip's called. That I'm working for the mob now. I gotta. I want to live. And tell him I said, for old time's sake, to stay holed up. I gotta go now.
1: Chip. Chip. No, wait a minute. Operator. I want the sheriff of Sumner County. And hurry. Emergency.
7: Okay, you monkeys, now listen to me. I told you 5 days ago that I wanted Mitch Cheney. I didn't get him yet. I've had you guys in every town from here to the Mississippi and down below the border. The boys in Canada are watching for him. Back east, they say he hasn't shown there. He can anyway. They want him too. So there's only one place we haven't looked. The hotel.
8: What kind of a...
7: All right. I should have thought of it long before this. Mitch is smart. He knows that's the last place we'd look. But we're looking there as of now. Chips, I want you along. You and Chopper Manson.
8: Okay.
7: That's all. Let's go.
9: What a joint this would have been. What a palace.
10: Would have been, Chips? It's going to be, after we take care of Cheney.
9: What you gotta...
10: Take care of him for? He said 6 months.
2: and he didn't deliver. Nobody falls down on a deal with Ike Pendleton. Remember that, Chips, you'll live longer. This is where the revolving doors are going to be. Hmm?
8: Hey, it's almost as big as Madison Square Garden.
2: Stop yelling. Are you advertising that we're here?
11: I've had you covered, Pendleton, since you drove up. I've been expecting you for 3 days.
2: Come on out, Cheney. I want to talk.
11: Are you kidding? Come and get me.
8: Mitch, I've got to work for him. I can't help it. Stay in, Mitch. Stay in because...
11: Pendleton, you filthy rat.
8: We're up there on that little balcony. I'm hit.
11: That's Chips. You coming after me, Chopper?
12: Stay where you are, Chopper. Don't move. Don't turn. You're covered. Just drop the Tommy gun.
11: All right, Mitch, take him.
1: Mitch! Mitch, where are you? I called the sheriff.
12: Thanks, kid. Just a little too late. All around.
13: Sorry, Miss Halsey. But it's always too late when they come this far.
0: Fine does not pay. Harvey Stevens, who starred as Mitch Cheney in Edge of the Desert, will be back with you in just a moment. Now here in person is Harvey Stevens.
2: Mitch Cheney fought his way up from nothing to a power in the underworld. Mitch was ruthless, fearless, and highly successful. Mitch was also a capable executive and a man of some talent. But when the time came to put that talent to work, it was already too late. What might happen, what good might come if the talents of men like Mitch found their outlets on the right side of the law, we can only conjecture. Where the basic fault lies, we cannot be really certain. But one fact is absolutely clear. For the society which must hunt them down, as well as for the criminals, crime does not pay. Thank you, Mr. Stevens. 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Technical advisor is Burton B. Turtis. The event characters and names used in the story you have just heard are fictitious. Any similarity is purely coincidental. This is Bob Williams speaking.
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16: This episode from the life of Sherlock Holmes will be transmitted to our men and women overseas by shortwave and through the worldwide facilities of the Armed Forces Radio Service. Petri Wine brings you Basil Rathbone and Nigel Bruce in the new adventures of Sherlock Holmes. The Petri family, the family that took time to bring you good wine, invite you to listen to Dr. Watson tell us another exciting story about his good friend, that master detective, Sherlock Holmes. And I'd like to tell you something that maybe you already know. The fact that America's favorite wine is port wine. Did you know that? If you didn't, you'll know why port is the way out front favorite if you'll just sample some Petri California port. You just look at that Petri port and you know it's good. That wonderful, deep, rich red color. And Petri port is so clear. Just hold it to the light and you can sort of see right through the glass. But what you want to know really about a wine is, how does it taste? And I'll tell you something. I've never yet been able to find the adjective that'll do Petri port justice. It's wonderful, honest. You've just got to taste it for yourself and find out for yourself. You'll love that Petri port in the evening after dinner, when you're sitting around listening to the radio. And it's perfect to serve your friends when they come over. You can show them that Petri label, too. In fact, you can show it proudly. Because the name Petri is the proudest name in the history of American wine. And now for our weekly doctor's visit. Let's see.
17: No, Mr. Bartell. Don't say let's see if he's expecting us. You know, I always expect you this time on Monday evenings, my boy. So draw up your usual chair and settle down.
16: Thanks, Doctor.
17: That's it.
16: All alone this evening, Doctor? Where are the parties?
17: Out on the patio. They had a most unfortunate encounter with a dead seal on the beach this afternoon. In consequence, they're a little malodorous, shall we say.
16: In that case, Doctor, perhaps we'd better change the subject. So, suppose I ask you about tonight's new Sherlock Holmes adventure.
17: Well, my boy, as I told you last week, the story took place in the foul alleyways of Limehouse. It was there on a foggy December evening in 1890 that my story began. An old friend and patient of mine, Isa Whitney, had disappeared, and his distraught wife had come to me for help. Knowing the man to be the victim of the shocking habit of taking opium, I suspected that I might find him in one of the vile dens inhabited by the dregs of the waterfront. And so, Mr. Bartell, about 5 o'clock on that December evening, I began my search. After an hour of fruitless wanderings, I found myself in a vile alley called Upper Swandam Lane. I could hear the distant moans of the riverboats as I walked, eyes alert, and hand on the revolver in my coat pocket. Suddenly, I saw a steep flight of steps leading down to a black gap, like the mouth of a cave. I walked down. The steps were worn hollow in the center by the ceaseless tread of stumbling feet. I reached the bottom. A door faced me, and above it, a flickering oil lamp winked warning at me. I found the latch and lifted it. The door squeaked open protestingly. And I entered. There was a tinkle of Chinese wind bells as I walked towards a long, low room. A strange sight met my eyes. Through the gloom, thick and heavy with the brown opium smoke, I saw that the room was terraced with wooden berths, like the forecastle of an elegant ship. Out of the shadows, there glimmered little red circles of light, now bright, now faint, as a burning poison waxed or waned in the metal pipes. Bodies lay in strange, fantastic poses. Bowed shoulders, bent knees, heads thrown back. The attendant came up to me with a pipe and beckoned me to an empty berth. I haven't come here to smoke your filthy drug. I'm looking for a friend, Mr. Arthur Whitney.
18: No, Mr. Whitney here.
17: Well, I'm going to search the place.
18: You must not disturb the place.
17: I'm carrying a revolver, so you'd better not argue with me, my good man. Out of the way. I searched that filthy den, but found no trace of my missing friend. As I was leaving despair, a long, shaking hand reached out and plucked at my sleeve. I turned, and there sprawled in the berth was the wreckage of a man. His gaunt face yellow and twitching, his clothes filthy and ragged, and the pupil of his eyes pinpoints. He spoke to me in a thin, quavering voice.
19: Sir, for heaven's sake, get me out of here.
17: Now, look here, my man.
19: Don't say you want help, Governor. Ain't you come out? Please help me, come on. Take me out of here. Start to think I'm conforming to you.
17: Well, what must you expect if you indulge this filthy habit?
19: Take me out of here, Governor. I'll go straight this time. Cross me out, I will.
17: Oh, very well. Come along with me. I suppose it's my duty to help you.
19: Ah, bless you, Governor.
17: Here, give me your arm.
19: You cannot take him away. He owe me money. That's a bleeding lie. I paid him when I come in. He cannot go with you, mister.
17: You remember what I said about my revolver, you blackguard? If I have any more trouble with you, I'll fetch the police. Come along.
19: He owe me money. He owe me money.
17: Infernal scoundrel, owe me money.
19: Tell
17: owe
19: him
17: money.
19: All proper, Governor. Not off you didn't.
17: Now, look here, my good man. I'll give you a square meal, some advice, and some medical attention. But the rest...
20: Never mind the advice, Watson, but I'll take you up on that square meal.
17: Holmes!
20: Yes, I'm very glad to see you, old fellow. What brought you to that filthy den of iniquity?
17: Oh, gracious me, I want to find a friend.
20: And I, an enemy.
17: Your disguise is wonderful. It completely fooled me.
20: But I'm afraid that the father was beginning to penetrate it. That's why I staged the little rescue scene. Had I been recognized, my life wouldn't have been worth an hour's purchase.
17: How long have you been there? Why were you there? Come on, Holmes. Tell me all about it.
20: With pleasure, old chap. But first, let's find a chop house. I want that square meal you promised me.

0: Excellent, Neil Watson.
1: So surprisingly good for such a shoddy looking place. Well, Holmes, now perhaps you'll tell me what you were doing in that opium den. I've already told you my story.
0: I'm shadowing a most unusual criminal. A man who haunts the opium dens. Yet I know that he himself is not an addict.
1: No, I don't see anything very criminal about that. He might be looking for a thrill, or perhaps he's one of those writer fellows or something.
0: But this man pretends to be an addict. I watched him closely. He fakes his smoking, and grease paint has enabled him to simulate the characteristic pallor of a drug victim. He even affects the typical mannerism of nose scratching, but it's his eyes that give him away.
1: The pupils are wide open, I suppose.
0: Exactly, old fellow. Whereas, if he were really addicted to the drug, they would, as you know, be contacted. I myself always treat my eyes with a special kind of drop on the occasion when I have to enter these dens.
1: Why does a man haunt an opium den in order not to smoke?
0: That, my dear Watson, is the problem that I intend to solve.
1: Perhaps the fellow's a policeman or a private detective like yourself, Holmes.
0: I've already checked on those possibilities. No, Watson, I believe there is only one answer. I believe the man is planning a murder.
1: A murder?
0: Attempting setting for a murder. Your victim is an addict, drugged and helpless. Your witnesses, they're in an equal state of befuddlement. The proprietor is anxious to cover up the crime because of the police.
1: That you? Yes, sir.
0: Now, the question is, who is the intended victim? That, my dear Watson, is why I've been shadowing this man. Unfortunately, he was not present in the den we just left, but I intend to continue my search.
1: Holmes, can I help you? My wife's away now. Long time since we were on a case.
0: I should be delighted, my dear chap. I've missed you sadly during the past few months.
1: And I, you, Holmes. What's the next move?
0: Back to Baker Street, old fellow. My disguise is wearing thin, and I must contrive a new one. New disguise, eh? Well, which one should it be, Watson?
1: Well, how about the old flower seller? I love that one.
0: Well, it's pretty impressive, aren't it? Oh, no, my dear fellow, no. Hardly appropriate for an opium den. In any case, the clothes are so wretchedly uncomfortable.
1: Well, how about the music hall singer?
0: Oh, that chap, yes. Oh, I don't want to be beside the seaside. I don't want to be beside the sea. I don't want to stroll along the prom where the brass band plays tiddly on. Oh, confound it. Who can that be?
1: You weren't expecting anyone, were you?
0: No.
1: So this is just like the old days. The doorbell ringing, Mrs. Hudson toddling off and bringing up some poor devil in trouble. And
0: say that rather wistfully, old fellow. Don't tell me that you repent of marriage.
1: No, of course not, Holmes. Mary's a perfect darling and I couldn't be happier. Just the same. It's rather fun to be back here again.
0: Come in. Yes, Mrs. Hudson?
2: It's a gentleman, sir. He gave me this card. Says he's very anxious to see you.
0: Hmm. Wayne J. Layton, President, Layton Corporation, Chicago, United States. Ask him to come up with you, Mrs. Hudson.
2: Aye, sir. Well, it's quite the cold times to see you back here, Dr. Layton.
1: That's just what I was saying myself, Mrs. Hudson.
0: Mr. Layton has scribbled a message on the back of his card. If £1,000 for a week's work interests you, you'll see me.
1: £1,000?
0: Big fish, Watson. Very big fish.
2: This week, sir.
3: Thank you.
0: Oh. How do you do? Mr. Layton?
3: I guess you're Sherlock Holmes.
0: You guessed correctly, sir. Excuse me.
4: Oh, Mrs. Hudson. Just a moment, Mrs. Hudson.
2: Hi, Mr. Holmes.
1: Sit down, won't you, Mr. Layton? My name's Watson, Dr. Watson. I'm Sherlock Holmes' colleague.
3: Yes, I've heard about you, too. Like a cigar, Doctor? It's a good one. Send me back 3 shillings.
1: Oh, 3 shillings? Oh, thank you. That's very nice.
0: Oh, I'm splendid. And now, Mr. Layton, may I ask what brings you here?
3: I'll talk fast and to the point. I'm a businessman. I like to do things in a business way. I have a chance to control the guano deposits of the Republic of San Pedro. Their minister will be in London tomorrow, and if it weren't for one thing, I know that I could swing the deal and get the concession.
0: And what is that one thing, Mr. Layton?
3: The deal is secrecy. I thought no one knew about it, but when I got here, I found out that my biggest business rival has gotten wind of what's going on. He's an Englishman. I've never met him, but he's right here in London. Now, I'm not going to tell you his name. Not until you give me your word that you'll work for me.
0: Just what you wish me to do, Mr. Layton.
3: Get this rival of mine and keep him out of circulation for a week. I don't care how you do it, and I won't ask. In which time, I'll give you the other half of this £500 I brought with me.
1: Oh, good, Scott. What kind of...
0: Watson, give Mr. Layton his hat and gloves. That's it. Thanks, old fellow. Goodbye, sir.
3: What are you doing, throwing me out?
0: I can't think where you gathered the impression that I indulged in kidnapping. Once again, goodbye, sir.
1: And here, sir, you can take back your cigar.
3: Well, if you don't want some easy money, I'll soon find someone else that does. This is the last you'll see of me, Mr. Holmes.
0: Life is full of little consolations.
1: Some people seem to think that money can...
0: Watson, that keeps your foot. Mr. Layton is the man I've been seeking. The man who pretends to be an opium smoker.
1: Why, Blaze, did you let him get away? Here, I'll go after him.
0: No. Don't worry. I've already arranged for that.
1: Oh, how?
0: When I left the room just now to talk to Mrs. Hudson, I was intending to tell her to summon some of my band of street urchins, you know, the Baker Street irregulars. When she informed me that half a dozen of them were in the kitchen at this very moment, partaking of one of her incomparable steak and kidney pies, the rest should be obvious.
1: You left instructions for one of them to shadow Mr. Layton when he left her.
0: Elementary, my dear Watson.
1: Oh, don't tell me that's Layton back again.
0: No, I think not. I should say that at the moment he's just about to go out of the front door. No, I think we shall have another visitor. And judging by the commotion, the incoming and the outgoing visitors know each other and are not on the best of terms.
1: It sounds to me as if they're having a fight.
0: Here comes Mrs. Hudson to tell us about it. Come in.
2: Oh, Mr. Holmes, you've got another visitor.
0: So I gathered. Mrs. Hudson, you gave my instructions to one of the boys?
2: I did that, sir. Young Wiggins was going to follow the gentleman.
1: Well, Mrs. Hudson, what was all that commotion about downstairs just now?
2: Oh, it was the two gentlemen shouting at each other. Him that was leaving and the one that was waiting on the doorstep.
0: Who is our new visitor, Mrs. Hudson?
2: Here's his card, sir.
0: Oh, thank you. Vincent Chumley, 9 Belgrave Square. Well, ask him to come up, will you, Mrs. Hudson?
2: Very well, Mr. Holmes.
0: Oh, one thing more.
2: Yes, sir.
0: Please instruct another of the Baker Street irregulars to follow this Linton Chumley when he leaves here and report to me.
2: All right, sir.
1: You're taking no chances, Holmes, huh? You're having this fellow shadowed, too.
0: Layton is a potential murderer. Of that I'm convinced. This Mr. Chumley might possibly be his intended victim. While we're talking to him, Watson, old fellow, I want you to be sure to look at the condition of his eyes.
1: I certainly will.
0: Come in. Oh, good evening, Mr. Chumley.
5: Are you Mr. Sherlock Holmes?
0: I am. This is my colleague, Dr. Watson.
1: How do you do, sir?
5: That was Wayne Layton that we just left here, wasn't it?
0: Won't you sit down, sir?
5: Thank you. I don't want to sit down. All right, you needn't answer my question, but I know it was Layton. I've never met him, but I've seen his picture in the newspapers.
0: Oh, very well then, sir. It was Wayne Layton.
5: I know why he came to you. He's trying to have me put out of the way while he closes that deal on the San Pedro and Guana concession. Now, look here, Holmes. You've got to be on my side. Whatever fee he offered you to dispose of me, I'll double it if you'll take care of him for a few days.
0: Ooh, dear me, this is becoming monotonous. Watson?
1: The hat and gloves?
0: Thank you, old chap. That's right. Good night, Mr. Chumley.
5: Look here, Holmes. I'll treble his fee. I'll quadruple it.
0: My dear Mr. Chumley, I have accepted no fee from Mr. Layton. I don't propose to accept one from you. Your hat and gloves, sir?
5: That man is out to kill me, Holmes. But if you won't help me, I'll go to the police.
0: That's an excellent idea, Mr. Chumley. Again, good night. Did you notice his eyes, Watson?
1: Yes, the pupils were contracted. He's obviously an opium addict.
0: And also a potential corpse.
1: What do we do now? Wait for the irregulars to report?
0: No, you return home for your medical bag. I have a feeling that you'll need it before the night is out. Then come back here. If I've gone before you return, I'll send one of the irregulars to bring you to wherever I may be. Wait until you receive a message from me. On your way, old chap. There's work ahead of us.

0: Wiggins, you're certain this is the place that Miss Elms told you to bring me to?
1: Oh, yes, Dr. Watson. The corner of Swan and Line and Brixell Street, Mr. Elms said.
0: Well, this is spot all right. I don't see any sign of him. Hello? This old woman coming towards us. So that's the disguise he chose.
2: Oh, spare me a few coppers, will you, mister? My feet have something awful, and I had a bite of food all day.
0: You girls, you can't fool me this time. As a matter of fact, your makeup isn't very convincing. You hardly look like a woman, and nobody's nose could be quite as red as that.
2: Don't look like a woman, does I? Your nose is too red, is it?
0: Sweet that! No, still, look at her.
2: Might be
0: funny,
2: the poor old woman
0: who's twice
3: her maker.
0: Sorry, madam, I didn't mean to insult you.
3: Wait a minute, she gave you a bit of a fall, right, didn't she? Yeah, box your ears. Another say about it.
0: You mind your own business, Nay. Why aren't you aboard your ship at this time of night?
1: Because I'm not a sailor, Watson.
4: It's Mr. Elms.
0: Great heavens, Holmes. I wish you wouldn't confuse me like this. I'd never recognized you.
1: My dear Watson, when you're able to recognize me, it will indeed be the thing of the end. When your eagle eye penetrates my disguise, I shall realize that my retirement is imminent. But enough of this. See that house opposite?
0: You mean the ramshackle place with the broken tiled roof?
1: Yes, I gave the irregulars instructions to let me know at once if our two quarries ever entered the same house at the one time. They're inside there now. I'm going in after them.
0: Be careful, Holmes. I'd better come along with you.
4: Can't I come to you, Mr. Holmes?
1: No, no, certainly not. We'll keep watch outside. If I need any help, I'll smash one of the windows, and then you can come in after me. Wait here for me. I don't expect I'll be very long.
0: I'll be here, Holmes. Don't worry about me. Just take good care of yourself.

0: It's 1 o'clock, Doctor.
1: Yes, I know, Wiggins. He's been in there half an hour. I'm beginning to get worried.
0: Start going off.
1: No, no, Wiggins. You know Mr. Holmes. When he gives orders, he likes to...
0: There's a signal for help. Keep watching your house, Wiggins. I'll be out in 5 minutes. Help the police.
2: Watch out, sir.
0: All right, Holmes, all right.

0: You have searched my house from basement to attic. Why do you not give up? I tell you again, there has been no one here tonight.
1: But my friend came in here half an hour ago. I saw him. And before that, two other men are known to have come in here.
0: If that is so, then where are they? Three men cannot vanish.
1: That's just the point, you scoundrel. Out of the way. I'm going to search this hovel again. I'm not leaving here until I find Mr. Sherlock Holmes.
2: You'll hear the rest of Dr. Watson's story in just a second. And if you don't mind, I'll take that second to say just one word to the ladies. And that word is Muscatel. Petri California Muscatel. I want you women to know about it because Petri Muscatel is one wine that practically every woman likes. Maybe because it's such a beautiful color, like pale gold. 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And that's a flavor. Try Petri Muscatel after dinner, or any time as a change from Petri Port. Remember, if it's a Petri wine, you know it's a good wine. And now back to Dr. Watson and tonight's story, The Eyes of Mr. Layton. Well, what happened next, Doctor? When you searched the house for the second time, did you find any trace of Sherlock Holmes or the two rival businessmen?
3: No, Mr. Bartell, I'm afraid I didn't.
2: What did you do?
3: I told Wiggins to report the matter to the nearest police station and then rattle back to Baker Street in a hansom cab as fast as I could. When I arrived at the old familiar doorstep, I wrenched at the bell in a frenzy of anxiety. Finally, the door opened, and there stood Mrs. Hudson.
4: Dr. Watson, what is it, sir? Why, you're as white as a ghost.
3: Mr. Holmes. Is he here?
4: Aye, sir. Came in half an hour ago. He was dressed as a sailor and was half carrying some drunken friend of his.
3: Oh, thank heavens he's safe. I'll go up.
4: All right, sir.
5: How about you, Jack? There you are.
3: Holmes, I can't tell you how glad I am to see you. Who's that, that lying on the sofa?
6: Well, I'll be back, Watson. Though I'm afraid the poor devil's done for.
3: Good Scott, it's Wayne Layton, the American puller.
6: With a knife wound between his ribs. See what you can do for him, will you?
3: Right. This is extraordinary, Holmes. You said that Layton was a potential murderer. And now he's the victim himself.
6: The biter bit, eh, old chap?
3: Yes, he's still breathing. He hasn't a chance. I'll try him with an injection of strychnine. Holmes, how did you get his body out of the house? I searched the place from top to bottom. I found no trace of any of you.
6: When I went in, I found the stabbing had already taken place. The proprietor then bribed me, or rather the broke-down cellar he took me for, to smuggle the body out through the secret stairway leading to the walls of the back of the house.
3: No trace of Chumley there?
6: No, he must have left before me by the same exit.
3: Well, then you smashed the window and broke it.
6: Yes, I knew that I could count on you to hold the fort while I was getting the body away. Try to say something, Watson.
3: Yes, the injection's beginning to take effect.
6: Yes, Mr. Layton? What are you trying to say?
3: Tell us, who stabbed you, sir?
6: Shh, lips are moving.
3: Mandalay. He's dead, Holmes.
6: Yes, but he gave us the clue to murderer's identity.
3: How?
6: In the word he mumbled just before he died.
3: It sounded to me as if he said Mandalay.
6: Precisely, old fellow. Never did a corpse give us a clearer instruction. It's our next and final move.
3: And that is?
6: Back to Limehouse, Watson. Back to Limehouse.

0: Here we are. This is the place.
1: What's this? Another opium den?
0: Yes, I knew since Chumley refrained from smoking earlier on in the night, in order to keep his faculties alert for murder, that an enormous reaction had set in. He'd have to find a den at once, and beyond question, a different one from that in which the murder was committed.
1: But how do you know that he's inside here?
0: Well, just before you returned to Baker Street tonight, I had a message from one of my regulars. He tracked him here after he escaped from the scene of the stabbing.
1: Just a couple of hours ago, he might have slipped away again.
0: No, Watson, tonight he came to ground his senses with a wretched drug. He'll be here. Come on.

0: That second injection of caffeine should bring him round. He's heavily drugged, but I think it'll work.
1: Supposing about a 5-pound note will do, isn't it?
0: Yes, Mr. Parker, let us bring Chumley into his private room and... He's coming through.
2: Who are you? What do you want?
1: You remember me, sir? I'm Sherlock Holmes.
2: Yes, I remember you.
1: You're in serious trouble, Mr. Chumley. Very serious trouble.
2: Trouble? Well, what trouble?
1: Wayne Layton didn't die. He's badly wounded, but he's going to live. He's at Baker Street now. He wants to go to the police and give evidence.
2: You've got to get me out of this, Holmes. I'll pay you anything. 10,000, 20,000.
1: Why did you stab Layton?
2: He was in my way. I wanted the San Pedro confession. I meant to kill him. But we can fix it up now, can't we, Holmes? We can fix it up now.
1: Yes, we can fix it beautifully, sir.
0: As neat a murder confession as ever I listened to, Holmes.
1: Exactly. Come along, Mr. Chumley. I think some night air will be good for you. We'll take you for a nice drive to Scotland Yard.

0: Rice and Kippis, gentlemen. You've both been up all night, and I'm sure you can do it.
1: That's very thoughtful of you, Mrs. Hudson.
2: Yes, indeed it is.
0: What is Mrs. Watson going to say when she finds you've been out all night?
2: Don't worry about that, Mrs. Hudson. She's very understanding.
0: It's lucky for you that she is. Well, I'll go and leave you to your breakfast.
2: Holmes.
3: Yes, Tiffillo?
2: There's only one thing that puzzles me about this case.
3: Oh, what's that?
2: When Leighton was dying, he muttered the word Mandalay. How did that give you the key to the murderer's identity?
3: Oh, the dead American had never met Mr. Chumley, you remember, except when they bumped into each other in our hallway.
2: Yes, he told us that he recognized him from the newspaper photograph.
3: Being an American, he had no reason to know that the name Chumley is in no way pronounced the way it is spelt.
2: Oh, I never thought of that. Chumley. That name's spelt C-H-O-L, Chol, M-O-N, Mon, D-E-D-E-R, L-E-Y. Chol Mondale. Mondale.
3: Precisely, fellow. What you thought to be Mandalay was really Chol Mondale, the name of the murderer.
2: What an amazing case. You did a remarkable job, Holmes. I'm beginning to be confoundedly sleepy.
3: Why not sleep, old chap? Your old room's all ready for you.
2: Are you going to take a nap?
3: Oh, dear me, no. I have much too busy a day ahead of me. Let me look at my engagement book. Baxter Square murder. I put the police on the track. The Duchess of Ferrers. Got her material. The princess who was about to run away from home. Good gracious me, let her run. The Pope's cameos. Ah, yes, yes. His Holiness must not be kept waiting.
2: Can I help you again, Holmes? Mary doesn't return until tomorrow.
3: Well, I thought you were sleepy, old fellow.
2: Sleepy rubbish. I never felt more wide awake in my life.
4: That was a swell story, Doc.
2: I'm glad you enjoyed it.
4: And it was really funny when you mistook that old lady for Holmes and she slapped your face.
2: It wasn't very funny at all.
4: Ah, sure it was. Come on, admit it, Doctor.
2: Well, she did look like Holmes in disguise, you know, and you'd have made the same mistake that I did.
4: Okay, okay.
2: Her nose was ridiculously red and she did look like a man.
4: Look, Doctor, forget I ever said anything.
2: What?
4: I won't say another word. I'll keep my mouth closed forever.
2: Oh, come on, I wouldn't do that. Mr. Bartell? Mr. Bartell? Well, won't you even open your mouth to finish your wine? Your Petri wine?
4: Okay, you win. You know I'll open my mouth for Petri wine any time. That Petri wine is always good wine. And for good reason, too. The Petri family has always owned and operated the Petri business. They've been making fine wines for three generations, since way back in the 1800s. That adds up to a lot of experience. Experience handed on down from father to son, from father to son. The Petri family really knows how to turn luscious California grapes into fragrant, delicious wine. And that's why, no matter what kind of wine you want, I'm sure you'll like it better if it's a Petri wine. Because Petri took time to bring you good wine. And now, Dr. Watson, what story are you going to tell us this week?
2: Well, now, next week, Mr. Buckley, I'm going to tell you a most unusual adventure that Holmes and I had in the heart of the English countryside. It concerns a corpse, a missing revolver, and a beautiful girl who was frightened of her own shadow.
4: Tonight's Sherlock Holmes adventure is written by Dennis Green and Anthony Boucher and is based on an incident in the Sir Arthur Conan Doyle story, The Man with the Twisted Lip. Mr. Rathbone appears through the courtesy of Metro-Goldwyn-Mayer. And Mr. Bruce, through the courtesy of Universal Pictures, where they are now starring in the Sherlock Holmes series. The Petri Wine Company of San Francisco, California, invites you to tune in again next week, same time, same station.
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0: You know, if you stood on any street corner and asked a dozen people what they want most in life, you'd get a variety of answers. But a lot of them would add up to something like, brother, give me $1 million and I'll be satisfied. Yes, some people got it figured out. They've got it figured that $1 million will buy a new kind of home life, security, happiness. But here's something, a sure way to that new home life, that security, that happiness. Ever think about all the things you can do and have with God's help, with the help of prayer? You'll never know what prayer can do until you've tried praying. Sincerely, earnestly, putting your whole heart and soul into prayer. You'll never know what family prayer will mean in your home until you've tried praying together as a family. Maybe $1 million will buy happiness and security. Maybe it will. But there's no doubt about the peace and joy, the security and happiness that comes into a home with the daily practice of family prayer. Family prayer means God is there in your home. That's lasting security. That's real happiness.
1: William Gargan will be back following tonight's family theater story, Little Boy Blue, starring Gene Crane and Robert Walker.

0: He wrote these words.
1: God in his providence obscures the goal beyond this veil of sorrow and smiles at men in pity when they seek to penetrate the morrow with faith that all is for the best. Let's bear what burdens are presented, that we shall say, let come what may, we die as we have lived, contented.
0: For Eugene Field, the contented life was made up of these things. His faith in God, his friends, his sense of humor, his children, his beloved wife, Julia. St. Joseph, Missouri, in the 70s. Along the broad sidewalk of the main street, a young man with hat on the back of his head and necktie streaming away from his high collar, half runs, half walks through the late afternoon crowd.
1: Oh, excuse me. Excuse me, please.
2: Well, really?
1: Excuse me.
3: Gene Field, when did you get back?
1: Oh, I have no time to talk now, Josh.
3: Hey, Gene, wait a minute.
1: Oh, excuse me, please.
2: Yes? Well, Mr. Field, I thought you were in Europe.
1: Well, I was. Has her father left yet?
2: Well, I think he was just going out the side door.
1: Oh, good, thanks. I'll try to catch him.
4: I'm
1: very sorry, sir. Here, let me help. Mr. Comstock.
4: Field, I might have known.
1: Oh, are you all right? I was hurrying to see you. I just got back from Europe.
4: And did you knock people down like that all the way over?
1: Oh, no, sir. Sir, I've talked to Julia.
4: I assumed.
1: And I've got to talk to you, Mr. Comstock. We want to get married.
4: So you informed me 2 years ago. And what was my answer?
1: Well, you said we'd have to wait 2 years till Julia was 20.
4: Correct. And what else did I say?
1: You said I should be established in business.
4: Well,
1: I've decided that the most important business I have to attend to right now is marrying Julia.
4: Indeed. Young man, don't you realize Julia's still a girl?
1: Oh, well, she'll outgrow that, sir.
4: I'd be a fool to give my consent.
1: Hmm.
4: Are you implying that I am a fool?
1: Oh, no, sir.
4: Well, as a matter of fact, I am. Always have been where Julia's concerned. Field, if you make that girl unhappy, I'll take it out of your hide.
1: Julia.
5: Yes, Gene.
1: He said yes, Julia.
5: Oh, Gene.
1: Yeah, we'll be married next week.
5: And a honeymoon in St. Louis?
1: It was St. Louis? Oh, Julia, New York. Nothing but the biggest and the best for the wife of Eugene Field.

0: That's the new elevated railway train, Julia. Just one of the sights of New York.
1: You mean it runs way up there above the street?
0: That's right.
1: Oh, it's fabulous, Gene. Unbelievably so.
0: Oh, you're beautiful, Mrs. Field. Unbelievably so.

0: Waiter. Oh, waiter.
1: Yes, sir?
0: Pig's feet a la St. Joe for two, please.
1: Pig's feet a la St. Joe, sir?
0: That's what I said. Well, now, surely an establishment as far famed as the Waldorf Astoria would wish to make two honeymooners from St. Joseph, Missouri feel at home.
2: Oh, gee.
0: Tonight we see Frou-Frou, Julie.
2: Frou-Frou?
0: Musical comedy at the Fifth Avenue Theater.
2: Oh, I didn't think there could be another theater in New York.
0: Well, I guess this is the last one. Happy, Julie?
2: I'm with you, Gene.
3: A trip to Europe, a wedding, a honeymoon in New York. Undoubtedly a costly one.
0: And now I'm home, Mr. Gray.
3: Yes, and I presume broke again. You came to ask for another advance from your father's estate. Is that correct, Gene?
0: Well, I came primarily to see you, Mr. Gray, but I won't deny that some money would be welcome.
3: Mm-hmm. Eugene, I think it's about time you and I had a serious talk. The estate your father left in my trust is not endless, you know.
0: Mm-hmm, I know.
3: Yeah, mind you, I'm not accusing you of squandering. I consider the trip to Europe a reasonable part of your education. Your marriage, and I suppose even an expensive honeymoon in New York, can be justified. But you've got to settle down.
0: Yeah, well, I... yes, I suppose you're right, sir.
3: You've got to think of a career. And I consider it my duty to force you to think of a career. Therefore...
0: Therefore, no money.
3: No money.
0: Mm-hmm. Well, you know, I deserve that, sir. You're absolutely right. And I'm resolved right now to launch on a career. On the variety stage.
3: Now, see here. You're not going to talk about going on the stage again.
0: Oh, yes, I am.
3: I forbid it.
0: But you just said I have to have a career, and my friends consider me very entertaining.
3: Gene Field, you can't do this. A cheap entertainer. Think of the family name.
0: Oh, I have, sir. Oh, I wouldn't think of using my own name, of course.
3: What? At least you show that much sense.
0: Oh, no. I decided to use your name.
3: What?
0: Melville L. Gray, banjo and specialty artist.
3: Gene Field, you wouldn't dare. You wouldn't have the audacity to...
0: Yes, sir?
3: Oh, this is another one of your preposterous jokes.
0: Well, now, Mr. Gray, needing money is no joke, I assure you.
3: Very well, very well. You'll get your money again. But I tell you, this is the last time. Positively the last time.
0: Oh, Mr. Gray, you know, you're one of the most understanding men I've ever known. Someday, I'm going to name one of my children after you.
3: You get out of here. Take this check and get out before I change my mind.
0: Thank you, Mr. Gray. Thank you again. And Julie would want me to thank you, too. By the way, I forgot to tell you.
3: What now?
0: Well, I'm editor of the St. Joseph Gazette.
3: Your what?
0: Mm-hmm. I've got a job as an editor of the St. Joseph Gazette. Start tomorrow.
3: You mean to tell me all this time you've had a job? You deliberately... Gene Field, you're impossible.
0: Thanks for the check, Mr. Gray.
3: Thanks indeed. If it weren't your own money, it would be robbery. I tell you, if that wife of yours survives even a year of married life with you, I'll be amazed.
2: Gene, your first pay envelope.
0: Yes. Open it up. Not even a quarter out for a haircut.
2: But the envelope, what? It's made out to me.
0: Oh, well, that's just an error, I guess.
2: Oh, thank you for a very nice error, Gene. A Valentine? What? A poem? Oh, Gene.
0: When all these months we've been married, you've thought of me as just a newspaper man. You didn't know I was going to win fame and fortune as a poet, did you?
2: Oh, it's a beautiful poem, Gene.
0: Well, of course. It was written for a beautiful woman.

0: in heaven's name makes you so quiet, Gene?
1: Well, working on a poem, of course. It's entitled To the New Baby.
0: Oh, the new baby. Our baby. Oh, it's so wonderful. I'm almost frightened.
1: Wait a minute. Frightened? Never be frightened of the future, Julie. We'll make a wonderful family. And something else, Julie.
0: What, dear?
1: Well, a while after the baby comes, I might take a trip down to St. Louis. I've heard tell they need a good man on the paper down there, and they might even be interested in someone like me.
0: Oh,

0: Well, here you are, Gene.
1: Oh, thanks. Thanks for the lift for the station. I just can't wait to tell Julie the good news.
0: Ah, don't blame you. Getting a good job in a big town like St. Louis.
1: Yeah.
0: Well, see you later.
1: Yeah, thanks. Oh, and give my regards to the family. Julie, I'm back.
2: Hello, Gene.
1: Well, Mr. Gray and Mr. Comstock.
2: Gene, this is Dr. Mason.
1: Doc? Julie. What's happened to Julie?
2: Not Julia, Gene.
3: I'm sorry, Mr. Field. The disease struck suddenly. I did all that could be done for him.
1: The boy?
2: We tried to send for you in St. Louis. We couldn't find you.
1: Where's my wife? I want to see Julie. Julie.
4: Gene. Oh, Gene.
1: Julie, my beloved.
4: We tried so hard to find you.
1: I shouldn't have gone. I shouldn't have left you.
4: Oh, don't say that. Gene. Oh, Gene, now I know why I've been frightened. It was so awful knowing I was powerless, knowing there was... Oh, forgive me.
1: Oh, cry, Julie. Why don't you cry? Oh, I don't know. We were too happy, Julie. You know, I've been a fool to think that happiness can be of our own making. I've been too much of a coward to accept reality.
4: What? Gene, what are you saying?
1: Oh, I don't know, Julie.
4: I don't think you do. Oh, I'm not afraid of the future. With you, Gene.
1: Bless you, honey.
5: The St. Louis Journal, Eugene Field, editorial writer. The Kansas City Times, Eugene Field, managing editor, announces the birth of a daughter.
6: The Denver Tribune, Eugene Field, managing editor and columnist, celebrates the arrival of a son.

0: Eugene Field?
1: Oh, hello, Julie. What's the matter?
0: Eugene Field, I want an explanation of this.
1: Oh, mm-hmm. Yeah, I noticed you called me Eugene. Okay, what have I done now?
0: We came out here to Manitou for a restful weekend. Is that right?
1: Mm-hmm, that's right.
0: To get a few days vacation from the children.
1: That's right. And for the meeting of the Denver Press Club.
0: Then would you please explain this poster?
1: That? Oh, that. Well, it's self-explanatory, isn't it? Tonight, Monster Benefit Show, Manitou Hotel Main Dining Room. Come all, admission 50 cents. Isn't that clear enough?
0: It's all too clear. Putting posters all over town announcing a show when you know very well there isn't any show is bad enough. But to suggest you might charge admission.
1: Well, how else can you raise money, honey, if you don't charge admission? It's for a worthy charity.
0: Yes? What charity?
1: Well, children need new shoes and they could use some toys.
0: What?
1: Well, I merely said the children...
0: Oh, Gene, you wouldn't have the nerve to do a thing like that. Well, people might really come.
1: Well, of course.
0: But there isn't any show. But they can't just sit there.
1: Julia, I'm surprised at you. They won't just sit there. If the people of Manitou will provide an audience, heaven will provide the entertainment.
0: Gene, please, I'm serious.
1: Well, so am I. Oh, and by the way, here's your free pass to the show. I'll probably be busy at the box office tonight taking in the money.
0: Carrie, he's really done it.
2: Yes, and quite a turnout, too. Looks like the whole town's here.
0: What's he going to do, Carrie? Taking money from these miners? What? They might not like it.
2: Yes, I know. Oh, hello, Evans.
3: Evening, Carrie. Hello, Mrs. Field.
0: Evans, is there... Have any entertainers?
3: No, Julia, no entertainers. There's nobody backstage at all.
2: I hope Dean hasn't carried this joke too far. The crowd's getting a little important.
3: Wait a minute. Wait. There he is getting up on the platform now. He's going to the piano.
0: Oh, no. He's not going to try to play himself.
2: But he is.

0: Well, Julie,
1: oh,
0: how was I?
1: Gene.
0: Huh? Oh, well, it couldn't have been that bad.
1: It was a miracle, like you getting up there and entertaining for 2 hours all by yourself.
0: Was it really 2 hours?
1: It was, but that's not what I want to talk about. Gene, please listen to me, because I mean it. I insist that you return every cent of that money.
0: After working that hard, oh, now, really, Julie.
1: No, Gene, listen to me. I'm not laughing. I don't think this was a funny joke.
0: Oh, you really mean that, don't you?
1: I do.
0: Well, I guess you're right. Don't know exactly how I'll get in touch with all those people again, but... Oh, excuse me. Somebody at the door. Oh, come in, Mrs. Orsatti.
2: Mr. Refield. I cannot... Mr. Refield, that was the most wonderful thing anyone has ever done for me.
0: Oh, well, Mrs. Orsatti, this is my wife, Julia. Oh.
1: Mrs. Orsatti, what... Gene,
0: well,
1: what...
0: you see, Mrs. Orsatti's husband was killed in the mines the other day, and she has several children. Of course, if you insist on sending the money back,
1: no.
0: Jill...
1: Oh, no, Gene.
0: Well, there's a little more than $200 in this envelope, Mrs. Orsatti. It's a gift from the people of Manitou.
2: Oh, thank you. Thank you. I don't know how I'll...
0: Oh, well, the people of Manitou don't expect any thanks, Mrs. Orsatti. Now, you go along to those kids of yours.
2: You have an angel for a husband, Mrs. Field.
1: An angel? Gene Field, you're a devil.
0: Yeah, but she needed the money, Julia.
1: And you let me think you were going to use the money?
0: Well, all I said was that the children needed shoes, and they do. I told you that the money was for a worthy charity. Well, you didn't really doubt me, did you, Julia?
1: Of course I doubted you. You don't know how many times I've doubted you.
0: Really?
1: But I won't anymore. I can promise you that. I'll never waste another second of my time doubting you.

0: The success of two recent volumes of poems has brought Eugene Field, his wife Julia, and their children, now four in number, to Chicago. Now it's a day in April, 1888, and at the modest flat on Diversey Boulevard, supper is being made especially festive by a treat of gooseberry tarts.
1: No, sir, it's mine. You already had three.
2: Didn't either. I only had two and a little old smidgey.
1: Why, Junior Field, I
3: saw
1: you.
3: Whoa, wait a minute here. Mother, wasn't I under the impression that there were knives out in the kitchen?
4: Well, there were last time I looked.
3: Well, then it seems to me that this last tart could be cut up in four pieces. Hmm? Well, that is unless you all want me to eat it.
2: Oh, my gosh!
3: Mel, suppose you go and get the knife.
2: Yeah, and I get to cut it.
1: You don't either. I'm the oldest.
3: Wait a minute. Mel?
1: Huh?
3: Oh, that's a beauty of a shiner. Come over here. Let me look.
1: Oh, it don't hurt.
2: Doesn't.
1: All right, doesn't.
3: Say, did you see this, Mother?
4: Yes, I saw it.
3: Don't tell me you got in a fight, Mel.
1: Nope. Freddie just left his old rag dog on the stairs again. I only fell from the first landing.
2: Yes, and Freddie's always doing that, too. Father, I think you should speak to him.
3: Yeah, maybe I should. Remind me to speak to you, Freddie.
1: Uh-huh. And would you fix him a soldier? He's busted.
2: He's broken, Freddie.
1: Uh-huh. He's busted, too.
2: Hey, when are we gonna get the knife and cut this tart? I'm awful hungry.

0: that's very nice, Mary. Bravo. Your music's coming along? Fine. Oh, this is the life, Mother. Concert after dinner.
1: Hmm? Well, I got another new piece I can play, too.
2: Well, don't you think we'd better let Fred play his piece for Daddy, dear?
0: Oh. Has Freddy got a piece, too?
1: Uh-huh. He only plays with one finger.
0: Well, just the same, I think we should hear it.
3: Gosh, we've been hearing it all day.
0: Yeah, but not at a concert like this one, honey. Come on, Freddy.
1: All right.
3: Aw, oh, gee.
1: Little...

0: Oh. Well. Rowdy's all in bed, Julia?
1: Oh, at last.
0: Yeah. Tired?
1: A little. You working?
0: Well, I've... I've got pen and paper out, but no idea yet. Slayson Thompson wants me to do a poem for the first issue of his new magazine, The America.
1: Oh, well, that's nice. I won't bother you.
0: No, wait, Julie. Don't go just yet.
1: Oh? Why, dear?
0: Well, I just wanted to say that that's a wonderful family of yours.
1: Ours, Gene.
0: Mm-hmm. Grave Alice and Laughing Allegra. And Edith with the golden hair.
1: Hmm? What's that?
0: Children's Hour. Longfellow. About his family, I guess. But it might be about ours.
1: How do you mean?
0: I was noticing tonight. Grave Freddy, Laughing Mel, Penny with an appetite like a horse.
1: To say nothing of our 11-year-old grown-up, Mary. Oh, it's strange, isn't it? How they're each different, one from the other.
0: Like snowflakes. They all look the same until you get them under a microscope.
1: Gene.
0: Yes?
1: I wonder what the other one would have been like.
0: Yes, Julie, I've often wondered about him, too. He would have been 14 in 3 months now.
1: Almost a young man.
0: On the football team, probably, huh?
1: Having his first sweetheart.
0: And different from all the rest.
1: Yes. Well, this isn't getting your work done.
0: Yeah, I suppose not.
1: I'll go then. Please don't stay up too late. Good night.
0: Good night, Blue Eyes. Oh, let's see now. An idea. Night, Blue Eyes. Night, Blue Eyes. I get a new idea.
2: Gene, I wonder what the other one would have been like.
3: Two of my soldiers busted. Broken. Busted, too.
0: A poem about...
2: Almost a young man having his first sweetheart.
3: Then he left his old rat dog on the stairs again. Little boy blue, come blow your horn.
0: Little boy blue. Little boy blue. Yes. Little boy blue. The little toy dog is covered with dust, but sturdy and staunch he stands.
4: Oatmeal. Come on, hot oatmeal for everybody.
5: Hey, Penny, what'd you do with my skate key?
6: Well, if you'd take better care of it, you wouldn't be losing it all the time.
4: All right, all right. At the table, everybody.
6: All right.
7: Come on, Freddy, it's your turn to say grace.
8: Unto God for health and food, and all that in our lives is good, we give our hearts gratitude.
4: Amen.
0: Well.
9: Good morning,
0: Blue Eyes.
4: You'd better have a poem for us after working all night.
8: Yes.
0: I have, Julie, I have.
8: Oh, have you, Daddy? Will you say it for us?
0: Well,
7: Daddy,
0: I
7: everybody, Daddy's got a poem.
0: Yes, Please.
4: All right, now.
0: Julie, I want you especially to listen. I think you'll know what it means.
8: Well, has it got a name, Daddy?
0: Mm-hmm. I call it Little Boy Blue. And here it is. The little toy dog is covered with dust, but sturdy and staunch he stands. The little toy soldier is red with rust, and his musket molds in his hands. Time was when the little toy dog was new, and the soldier was passing fair. And that was the time when our little boy Blue kissed them and put them there. Now, don't you go till I come, he said, and don't you make any noise. And so, toddling off to his trundle bed, he dreamt of the pretty toys. And as he was dreaming, an angel song awakened our little boy Blue. Oh, the years are many and the years are long, but the little toy friends are true. Faithful to little boy Blue they stand, each at the same old place, awaiting the touch of a little hand and the smile of a little face. And they wonder, as waiting the long years through in the dust of that little chair, what has become of our little boy Blue since he kissed them and put them there.
8: Gee.
0: Well, Julie, what do you think?
1: I love you, Jean Field.

0: This is Bill Goggin again. You know, when you come right down to it, we're all looking for a little romance in life. Isn't that true? Gene Fields had a great idea in the romance of little things. The adventure we can find in simple daily living. I guess that's why we get a real lift out of meeting someone who's enthusiastic about his work. Enthusiastic about his home, his family, his wife and children. It's nice to meet a guy who gets out of the humdrum way of seeing things. A guy who looks at the value of something before he starts worrying about the price of it. Because there are some things money just can't buy. They're too valuable. A happy home is one of them. God's blessing is another. And family prayer isn't too much to pay for a happy home. Yes, there's romance in loving God, because love makes daily living a new adventure. There's romance in family prayer, because it brings a purpose and enthusiasm into family life. And where there's adventure, romance, and enthusiasm in the simple things of family life, there's a lot of happiness in a home. That's why a family that prays together stays together. Before saying goodnight, I'd like to thank Robert Walker and Gene Crane for their performances this evening. Our thanks to Everett Tomlinson for writing tonight's play, to Max Taher for his music. This production of Family Theater Incorporated was directed by David Young. Others who appeared in tonight's play were Virginia Gregg, Bob Sell, Ralph Moody, Tony DiOrisi, Alan Harris, Vic Perrin, Gilbert Barnett, and Carol Leeds. Next week, our Family Theater stars will be Dan Duryea and Skippy Hohmeyer in Toledo Smith. Our hostess will be Shirley Temple. This is Bill Goggin saying good night and God bless you.
1: 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Be with us next week. Tony Lafrano speaking. 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

0: Stone. I cover the night beat for the Chicago Star. Stories start in many different ways. This one began with a bloody brawl in the darkness of an alley and ended in the glare of a fight arena with the winner and still champion, Old Kid Death.
1: Night Beat, starring Frank Lovejoy as Randy Stone.

0: bread and circuses. And up to a point, I suppose the old Roman cynic was right. The promoter of the Metropolitan Arena probably never heard of Juvenile, but he would have agreed with him 100%. His fight club is a cut-rate monument to what the old Romans meant by circus, a place where gladiators meet regularly in combat. Its marquee flashed in the gathering twilight as I cruised past and crossed Madison and went up Clark, taking my time, for the night was young and the waking nightlife of the jukebox taverns might offer an incident for a story. But there was no inspiration there, so I kept going, cut through a cheap rooming house section and headed for the office. I stopped for a red light, and that's when it happened. A burst of footsteps pounded up from behind, and a man, his shirt blood spattered, his head bleeding, jerked open the door and piled in beside me.
1: Keep going. They're after me. Hurry, quick.
0: Who's after you?
1: Take his gun. Step on him.
0: I ran the light, noting several figures in my rearview mirror as I stopped running and turned toward a car at the curb. I made several turns as my passenger kept looking back. And finally, satisfied that we'd lost them, he leaned back, took out a handkerchief, and wiped the blood from his face.
1: Lost him.
0: He was a stocky, heavy-shouldered guy, rather good-looking in a rugged sort of way. The ridges over his eyes were thick with old scar tissue, and there was a dent in his nose. The ear facing me seemed in good enough condition, but the mark of his profession was on him unmistakably.
1: Thanks, pal. Thanks an awful lot. Pretty rat.
0: There was more than just one of them. I counted three.
1: There were five. I took care of the other two. The rat I mean is the one who hired him to do the job.
0: Who?
1: Marty Bannon.
0: Bannon?
1: Yeah. Some rouse must have tipped him off where I was staying.
0: This the same Marty Bannon who was up before the grand jury last month on that gambling investigation?
1: You must read the papers.
0: For more than that, I covered the story.
1: A reporter?
0: I'm Randy Stone, the Chicago Star.
1: I'm Gunnar Evans, huh?
0: Yeah, I know. I saw your name on the marquee at the Metropolitan. You're fighting Pete Madigan tonight.
1: That's right. You've seen me fight before, huh?
0: Oh, yeah, but not lately. Not since you started your comeback. Last time I saw you was over 5 years ago when you nearly lifted the crown from the middleweight champ.
1: See, which way are you going?
0: Well, right now we're heading to the hospital.
1: What?
0: Oh, look, you've got to get to a doctor.
1: Not say that. I'm okay.
0: Now, you look at
1: me. It's just a scratch, I tell you. Don't let a little blood scare you.
0: All right. All right. Oh, there's a cop there by that street lamp.
1: No, keep going. Please, I haven't got time.
0: What's that?
1: Look, Mr. Stone, I appreciate you helping me, but if I go to the cops now, they might hold me while they're investigating. I'll lose $2,000.
0: Your purse tonight?
1: More than just that. It's dough I put up to guarantee my appearance. Every dime I can scrape up. Well, look, I better get out.
0: I'll drive you to the arena.
1: Thanks, but I'm going home first. Better pick up my manager.
0: I'll drive you there. I'm in no hurry.
1: Thanks, I appreciate it. Keep straight ahead. I'll tell you when to turn.
0: Good. What's Marty Bannon got against you?
1: I'll tell you someday, maybe.
0: Works for a gambling syndicate, doesn't he?
1: Works for it. He is a syndicate.
0: I wonder.
1: Let's turn here left.
0: You, owe him money?
1: The house right there on the corner.
0: Okay. The apartment house where Gunnar Evans lived was probably a very classy joint around 1910. I wondered what had happened to those fat purses he'd collected when he was one of the five ranking middleweights in the world. What had happened that he'd had to return to the ring to be a living punching bag for youngsters like Pete Madigan.
1: So, thanks again.
0: What's the matter? What's wrong?
1: Nothing. It's just a little busy.
0: Yes. Now, wait a minute. Come on, no fooling. You better see a doctor.
1: I tell you I'm okay. I'll be all right.
0: Well, you better let me go up with you.
1: Stone, I appreciate all you've done, but you don't have to worry.
0: Okay, but you can't fight tonight. Not with that gash in your head.
1: The heck I can't. Dan will fix it up. You just keep your mouth shut.
0: Dan?
1: My manager, Dan Morgan. It's above the hairline. They'll never notice. You coming to the fight?
0: You bet, and I'm going upstairs with you now, too.
1: I'm telling you.
0: Now, let's go. So we went up to his apartment together. He leaned against the doorbell like he was tired. When the door opened, he nearly fell in.
2: Gunner!
0: She was a little blonde with a baby face and eyes that were rhapsodies in blue. She shrunk back as he reached out to steady himself as though she didn't want him to touch her. And somehow the music in those big blue eyes vanished.
2: What happened?
1: Nothing much. Some hoods tried to jump me. I did all right. A friend of mine, Connie, Randy Stone, my wife. Come in.
2: Connie, is that him? God, I've been looking all over for you. What the Sam Hill happened? I told you to...
1: Holy smoke, what happened to you?
3: Don't get excited. I had a little trouble.
0: Yes, in a large economy size. Five thugs jumped him.
1: Well, don't worry about it, will you? I'm all right. Just need to sit down. Randy Stone here helped me get out of it. Some abandoned hoods, I think, Dan.
0: You ask me, you better call a doctor.
1: Nobody's asking.
0: Well, he's hurt.
1: Will you shut up? I keep telling him I'm okay, and he keeps hollering for an ambulance. Lay off, will you, Stone?
4: What makes you think Marty did it?
1: Who else? He tried to proposition me into taking a dive, didn't he? He owns Madigan body and soul, don't he? He even told me he'd do something to me if I turn him down.
4: I'm gonna... Well, why did you turn him down?
1: For $500 I should take a dive? For 500 lousy fish?
4: Well, why not? How far can you go? You think you're still a big shot, a headliner? Well, you're nothing but a has-been.
1: Now, take it easy, Connie.
4: I told him to take it. I told him. How long can he last? I'm sick of being broke all the time. We needed that extra 500. Why didn't he take it?
1: Because I'm going to beat Maddie, and that's why.
4: Oh, you fool. What good is it? You'll never hit the top again. If you can't think of yourself, what about me? What about the kid of yours?
1: He's your kid, too, now. Don't you forget.
4: My kid? Oh, no. Don't wish him on me just because I'm married to you.
1: Come.
4: I'm sick of playing nursemaid, do you understand? And I'm sick of living like this.
1: Wouldn't be if you hadn't ruined me.
4: What?
1: You stripped me of every cent I had, threw it away on parties, clothes, gambling. Made me sell the little business I had to pay your lousy debts.
4: Why, you cheap, punch-drunk bum.
1: Now, stop that, Connie.
4: I don't have to take that talk from him or you or anyone else. I'm through, do you understand? Through, as of now.
0: She almost ran from the room, burst into an adjoining bedroom, and disappeared. Gunnar Evans stared at the closed door for a moment, and then sat down slowly by the table. His face was gray and tired as death itself. Old Dan Morgan shook his head sadly and gently pulled Gunnar's head forward so he could have a better look at the cut on top.
5: Billy asleep, Dan?
6: Yeah, I put him to bed before you came in.
5: I hope she doesn't waste him. That don't look good, Gunner. He still got that cough?
6: He's better. I lit the vapor lamp by his bed. He'll be all right in a day or two. You know how kids are, sick one day up to next.
5: Hand me that back there, will you, Stone?
6: Oh, sure. Here, thanks.
1: Connie.
4: Yeah?
1: Where are you going with that suitcase? Connie!
5: Well, that's the end of this.
6: Oh, she'll be back, Gunner. You know how she is.
5: Yeah.
6: Now, be still. I want to fix it.
5: No. I want to take a look at Billy. Maybe he's uncovered.
0: A young kid?
5: 5.
0: She's not his real mother, huh?
5: No. Billy's ma died when he was 2. Gunner married Connie 6 months ago. Thought the boy needed a mother. Some mother. She hates a little fella.
0: It's a shame.
5: But Aggie and me, we never had any children ourselves, but if we ever had, I'd want him to be like Gunner's boy.
0: What a kid.
5: Smart. I don't get it. How can any woman, even a gold-digging little witch like Connie, not want him?
0: Still sleeping, huh?
5: Yeah. I'll have to see if I can get one of the neighbors to stay with him while we're gone.
0: Now, sit down. I'll get my back. What about it, Dan? Don't you think this is a job for a doctor?
1: Will you keep out of this?
5: Gunner, I was going to tell you, maybe you shouldn't fight tonight.
1: Damn, for the love of Mike, don't you let me down, too. Every cent I got is tied up in that forfeit. $2,000.
5: Well, I don't like the looks of it, but... Okay. You don't think you've lost too much blood?
1: Nuts. Get to work. Time's running out. We got to beat the arena pretty soon.
5: Yeah, very well. All still now. This stuff is going to sting.
1: Go on. I only wish I knew who tipped Bannon off where I was staying.
5: He's throwing a piece of cotton.
1: There, come on. You didn't mention it to anyone, did you, Dan?
5: Of course not. Skin clips, a little jar of alcohol.
0: Oh, this?
5: Yeah.
0: You mean you moved out of here and you were living in a rented room?
5: He was only there the last 2 days. We were afraid something like this would happen if they knew where to find him.
1: Somebody must have tipped him off. Dang, bloodhounds.
5: Must have been a fluke. Somebody must have seen you around here. Collodion on bottom.
0: Yeah. Why would Marty Bannon go to all that trouble to keep you from fighting tonight? The odds are 5-1 on Madigan, aren't they?
1: Maybe they are, Chum, but Bannon don't bet on anything that isn't a sure thing. Thought he could buy me for a lousy 500. Well, he was wrong.
5: Easy, I'm almost through.
1: I figured it was safer to claim I run out and divide my $2,000 forfeit money with that dumb punk ass.
0: Well, for Pete's sake, what about the police, the boxing commission?
1: I opened my yap and they start an investigation. Cancel a fight.
0: And who's hurt? Bannon?
1: What can I prove? I need that dough, Randy. I need it bad.
0: I watched the savage gash in Gunner Evans' head close up and vanish under the magic touch of Dan Morgan's fingers. When he finally combed the hair over it and put away his tools, I was almost convinced my concern had been overdone. Dan's fighter looked as good as new.
6: Now, you go into that bedroom and get a half hour's rest, Gunner. Try to sleep.
1: All right. Gotta find a sitter.
6: Now, forget it. I'll call my wife. Aggie will be glad to come over.
1: Oh, that'd be swell. I'd sure appreciate it, Dan.
6: She'd be tickled to do it. You know how crazy she is over Billy.
1: Yeah.
6: As a matter of fact, why not leave him with us until you get straightened out?
1: I'll think about it.
6: Billy can always find a home with Aggie and me, Gunner. I only wish I had him for keeps.
1: Not a chance.
0: You better get some sleep while you can. You need it.
1: Yeah. I'm going. Oh, thanks, Stone. Thanks a million.
0: I went down into the street, got into my car. I lit a cigarette thinking of what was to come and hating it. Gunner didn't have a chance. The odds were all against him to start with. But now Marty Bannon and his thugs had guaranteed it. The more I thought about it, the sicker and angrier I got. I knew Marty's address from the last time the police had visited him. Maybe he ought to know he wasn't having himself a private party with Gunner. Maybe he ought to know that if he got too rough, I might just invite the 800,000 star subscribers. So I started up and headed northwest. Maybe I could put a scare into this mother. Bannon lived in a single penthouse apartment in a medium higher rent district. I pressed the doorbell, and after a moment, a small peephole opened. An eye gave me a fishy stare, and the door swung wide.
7: Well?
0: How are you, Marty? Remember me? Stone, Chicago Star.
7: Oh, yeah, one of those poison pen artists. What do you want?
0: A little talk.
7: About what?
0: About Gunner Evans.
7: Come in. All right, spill it. What's in your mind?
8: Who is it, doll baby?
7: Shut up.
8: Well, I like that. I only asked a simple... You.
0: Gunner's wife stood in the foyer entrance. Like Bannon, she was in evening clothes, wearing a gown that showed everything but good taste. When I saw, I knew who had tipped Bannon off where Gunner had been hiding, and who had sent those goons on a murder trail. It was Connie herself.
9: And now the conclusion of Night Beat.
0: I wanted to see Marty Bannon about the fix he was trying to muscle through on tonight's fight between Pete Madigan and Gunner Evans. But when I saw Connie, Gunner's wife, in Marty's apartment, I knew my words would be as useless as rain on Lake Michigan. It was she who'd betrayed her own husband and told Bannon where his thugs could find him. Her big blue eyes widened when she saw me and then hardened into chips of ice.
8: You get around, don't you, Stone?
0: Yeah, but it'd be tough trying to keep up with you, baby.
7: Connie, I told you to stay back.
0: What are you worrying about, Bannon? Gunner Evans is bound to find out sooner or later. Probably sooner.
8: Who cares? I'm through with that dumb ape, and he might as well know it now as any time.
7: But, Dollface, I got enough to worry about without having a punchy mad dog on my trail. So many big deals coming up.
0: What's the matter, Bannon? You don't think he's got enough against you already?
7: He can't prove a thing. You value your health, you'll forget you were here tonight.
0: I thought you were smarter than that. A guy who fools around another man's wife is like a rented tuxedo. He never knows who's going to spill something on him.
7: Be sure it ain't you. I get out.
0: Well, maybe I had done some good. I didn't know. At least he'd know now that somebody else knew what was going on. He'd drop the rough stuff, the fight would go on, and if he tried anything afterwards, it would be dangerous. I went back down to the lobby, walked down into the street. A taxi had pulled up to the curb, and the passenger was paying off the hacky. As I turned and stepped out onto the sidewalk, he turned around, and a cold chill hit me. It was Gunner Evans.
1: Oh, what are you doing here?
0: Well, I bet myself that you'd win tonight, and I came here to make sure I'd have a chance to win the bet.
1: You won't, so forget it.
0: Why not? Why did you come here?
1: Go home, Stone. One second.
0: No, wait a minute. What are you seeing Bannon for?
1: Out of my way.
0: You're supposed to be taking a nap and resting up. Why'd you come here?
1: Take the $500. What else?
0: Why? After what Bannon's done to you? After what you said? Why? Why?
1: Just to think of lying there. What was I gaining being so big and noble? Nothing. Absolutely nothing.
0: Your self-respect?
1: And starve on self-respect. Oh, God.
10: You can see your kid go hungry, your marriage go on the rocks.
1: I got nothing to gain and everything to lose. So I'll take the 500. Doesn't matter, I'm washed up. I might as well face it.
0: But you can quit clean. You don't have to wind up crooked. You can get a job, do something else.
1: Huh? The only thing I ever done except fight is drive a truck, and I can't do that now.
0: Why not?
1: Because I'm half blind, you fool.
0: You're what?
1: Oh, I can see you well enough for anybody else who's close up. You don't have to see like an eagle when you're throwing leather. But I can't pass no truck driving test.
0: Well, I didn't know.
1: Wait a minute. A little bit.
0: I didn't know.
1: Nobody knows, not even Dan. You don't fight over 400 fights without losing something. For some guys, it's their brains. With others, their hearing or their teeth or their kidneys. With me, it's my eyes. Yeah, and my teeth, too. And boy, things have been going my brains for all I know.
0: All right. Now, come on back home, kid. You don't need Bannon's dough. It smells.
1: No, but I need my wife. If I can find her and tell her I took Bannon's offer, well, she might come back. Get out of the elevator door. Move. I'm not breaking up my marriage for any $500. Bannon's on the 14th floor, ain't he?
0: Yeah, the 14th floor. Wait.
1: You coming along for the ride?
0: You're making a bad mistake, Gunner, going to Bannon's. It's the worst thing you could do. Now, come on.
1: Oh, preach, Stone. I'm sick of it. I made up my mind. Sure, I know. It's the end of the trail. So what? I never hit the championship gravy, and even when you do, it ends up like this lots of times. No dough, no eyes, no brain.
0: You still got brains enough to lick this thing, Gunner. Believe me.
1: Where's the button? Well, Stoney, it's different when you're young. The promises sound good. The world looks good. You read the stuff they print about you in the paper, you're great. Sure, it gripes me that everybody seems to be making off their fights except you. The gamblers, the crooked managers, the shady promoters. Of course, they ain't all that way. There are some pretty good guys, like Dan Morgan. He's the first honest manager I ever had. But there's so many of the others. So you bust your fingers. You can't sleep for nights on account of your hands are like two big hearts beating with pain pumping through them instead of blood. You get your teeth knocked out. You can't breathe on account of your nose is busted. The years go by and where are you? What do you got?
0: Then one day you wake up and the fires inside you are out and you're like a furnace full of clinkers. You're an old man. Is that it?
1: Yeah. An old man. You know how old I am?
0: 33. Gunner, I wish you wouldn't.
1: Let go of me.
0: All right. If you must, you must. But before you ring that bell, there's something that... something you should know about what you're going to find in there.
1: Yeah?
0: What?
1: What is it? What are you trying to say?
4: Okay, Marty. I'll meet you right after the fight. Then we can... Gunner!
0: Gunner!
4: Marty, it's Gunner! Whatever time had done to Gunner Evans' legs, it certainly hadn't affected his punch. I went out like a shattered light bulb. When I came to, I was sprawled on my back in front of Bannon's penthouse apartment. The door was still locked, but I could see through it like it wasn't there. The simple reason that the main part wasn't. The entire middle panel was smashed through. Only the frame remained. I got up slowly. My jaw hurt and my brain was full of angry bees. I stepped through the broken door and looked around. I saw them. Connie and Marty lying at opposite sides of the living room. Their heads were twisted at curious angles, their necks purplish and swollen. And they were both quite dead. I found a telephone. I called the police and sat there a while, trying to brush the fog away. My head throbbed as I tried to remember something I felt was important, but I couldn't quite recall. And then suddenly it came to me. The fight. The Metropolitan Arena. Evans versus Madigan. That's where he'd be. That's where I'd find the gunner. I stumbled to the elevator, went downstairs, found my car, and drove out to the arena.
1: Hey,
11: is Gunner Evans here?
12: Is he here? He's fighting tonight. Don't you see the signs?
11: Yeah.
12: We're just in time for the main goal, mister. Ringside? I got one on the aisle, row 5.
11: Here's my press card.
12: Say, what's going on anyway, you know?
11: Meaning what?
12: I mean, him coming in just a little while before the semifinal was over. His manager and the promoter were tearing their hair.
11: You say the main goal's about to start?
12: Well, for round one, rang 30 seconds ago. You're coming to fight. Better get on in.
11: I headed down the main aisle to the press section of ringside. What was going on in that ring brought me to a standstill more than once before I finally got to the ringside and began easing my way around the Gunner's corner. I couldn't take my eyes off him. The Gunner was tearing into Pete Madigan with a slashing fury that brought the crowd to its feet and kept it there. This fight wasn't going to last any 10 rounds. I could see the Gunner's manager, Dan Moran, standing at the ring apron, pounding him with his fist.
13: Cross him! Let him have it!
11: How are you, Dan?
14: He's going.
11: He's terrific.
14: I don't know.
13: Monster! Get him now! Get him! That's a boy!
11: What do you mean you don't know?
14: I've been trying to get him to box, but he won't. Look at him. He's fighting Madigan's fight. He can't last. His legs won't take him after 10 rounds. Something's the matter with him.
11: Yeah, something's the matter with him.
14: When he finally showed up, he looked funny, acted funny. Something's happened. I don't know what.
13: Hook him! Hook him! He's wide open!
14: Boys, get that stool in there fast.
11: Okay, guys.
14: Take his mouthpiece out. My gosh, he shouldn't be breathing like that after only one round.
11: Dan, I want to tell you something. Gunner's in trouble. He's terrible trouble. Any minute the police...
14: Listen to him. Something's the matter with him. Look, Randy, do me a favor. Go back to Gunner's dressing room and have a look at Billy.
11: Who?
14: Billy. Gunner's little boy. I put him to bed there.
11: What is he doing here? I thought your wife...
14: Yeah. Gunner showed up there just before he came here and took Billy with him.
11: Why?
14: Maybe he's afraid Bannon's hoods might break in the house and take it out on Billy. I don't know. Now, go on, will you?
11: Okay.
14: I gave one of the boys a buck to keep an eye on him. Make sure he gets...
11: All right, don't worry. I went back down the ramp into the dressing room. Billy was sleeping on the rubbing table between several training gloves, big as pillows to keep him from rolling off. Dan had covered him with an old bathrobe and pillowed his curly head with some folded towels.
15: Cute little fella, ain't he?
11: It's a wonder he's been able to sleep through all this noise.
15: Yeah, but I guess he was just real wore out.
11: Yeah, I reckon he was.
15: Yeah. There's the buzzer for round two.
11: Yeah, well, I'll go up and have a look.
15: Okay, mister.
11: I walked up the ramp, down the aisle toward the press section. Round two was a facsimile, it seemed, of round one. How many rounds could a man go at this pace? He was pressing Madigan every second, a slashing, ripping attack like a madman, I kept thinking. Like a bulb that flares more brightly than it ever has before, the instant before it goes out. Gunner Evans was fighting the greatest fight of his career and the last fight of his career. And then he was down. Gunner Evans was down. Springs a concussion. He didn't stir as the referee's voice came through the pandemonium.

0: down the aisle through a now hushed crowd. Nobody moved. When I finally got to the ringside, Dan and his 2 seconds were still working on Gunner. A scared, haunted look had begun to deepen the furrows of Dan's wrinkled face. Presently, the commissioned doctor climbed into the ring and knelt beside the fallen fighter. After a while, he looked up, pointing to the patched-up wound on Gunner's head. It had oozed some blood, but now it had stopped.
1: This man was hurt before the fight.
2: Yeah, he cut his head. I told him he shouldn't fight, but he insisted on going out.
1: In heaven's name, why?
2: He had a $2,000 forfeit posted.
1: $2,000.
0: How bad is it, Doc?
1: His skull was fractured before he entered the ring.
0: You mean that
1: he's dead.
0: We went back to the dressing room, Dan and I. I tried to tell him what had happened at Bannon's apartment, but he didn't seem to hear. He shuffled along, his head bowed, his eyes red. We stared at the sleeping child, and I asked Dan, Gunner have any relatives?
2: I don't know. None that I know of. No, Gunner didn't have any, too.
0: You mean Billy's alone?
2: Alone? Of course not. He's not alone. Billy's got me and Aggie, ain't he?
0: Well, then you better take him before the police get here. Here. Take him home.
2: Yeah, poor old fella. He must be tired. Didn't open an eye. Yeah, I'll take him home. Don't want to take any chances. There's a cough coming back.
0: You want to keep him, Dan?
2: Huh?
0: You said you wanted him, didn't you?
2: You mean?
0: Gunner would have wanted you to have him.
2: Billy.
0: He's yours, Dan. For keeps. Your son. And another edition about to go to press, another sunrise about to dawn. The death of one cycle, the birth of another. Or maybe it's all one, like time itself. Well, I'm not going metaphysical at this hour. But I can't help thinking that Gunner Evans maybe wasn't such a failure after all. In a way, he's still punching, he's still alive, with a new set of dreams and a future ahead. Yep, in his son. I guess basically that's why our children mean so much to all of us. Like the philosopher said, they're our only chance for earthly immortality. I'll have to get married one of these days. Copy, boy.

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1: NBC presents The Adventures of Frank Merriwell. Past, an exciting past, a romantic past, the era of the horse and carriage, gaslit streets, and free-for-all football games, the era of one of the most beloved figures in American fiction, Frank Merriwell. 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

0: tell you, no sooner Mr. Hodges could have come over for dinner. That Bell would be awfully disappointed.
1: You must send her my apologies, my dear. The New York train will be in any minute, and I've got to be on it.
2: You act like you have a big deal up your sleeve, Dad.
1: I have, Bart. And it may mean a lot to both you boys.
3: Oh?
1: How would you like a job in South America this summer?
3: South America?
2: Well, what kind of a job?
1: I haven't much time, but I'll explain as quickly as I can. I'm about to close a business deal with a fellow named Clarkson, a great mining expert.
3: I see.
1: There's a chance of opening up some gold deposits in South America. And if all goes well the next few days, I'll be in on it.
0: Gold? Oh, my goodness, that sounds exciting.
2: I'll say it does. What about the job?
1: Well, I told Clarkson all about you and Frank, and he seems to think he might be able to use you down there when we begin operations next summer.
2: That's great.
1: How about it? Would you like it?
3: I certainly would, sir. How about you, Bart?
2: That sounds great to me.
1: Good. Clarkson will come up to New Haven sometime within the next couple of days and talk to you about it. By the way, you're both studying geology here, aren't you?
2: Oh, yes, sir. What has that to do with it?
1: Well, a great deal.
0: Oh, dear.
1: Oh, I hope you're doing well in the subject.
2: Uh-oh. I knew there was a catch in it.
1: A catch? What do you mean by
4: it? Oh, don't mind him, Mr. Hodge. It's Bart's idea of a joke. Of course he's doing well in geology.
1: Oh, well, I'm glad to hear it. When Clarkson comes up here, he'll want to speak to your geology professor. But I know you have nothing to worry about on that score.
0: Well, this must be your train now, Mr. Hodge.
1: Yes. Well, Boyd, I'm sorry I can't stay any longer, but look for Clarkson sometime this week. I'm sure you'll get along splendidly with him.
2: Yes, sir. I'm sure we will.
1: Fine. And keep your fingers crossed. I wouldn't want anything to go wrong with this deal. It can mean a lot to all of us.
3: I think he's worried about that geology business, Ensign.
2: I'll say I am. Of all the subjects to pick.
0: You don't have a good grade in it, do you, Bart?
2: No, it's my worst subject, Ensign.
0: I didn't think geology was so difficult.
3: Well, it isn't, Ensign, but Bart's been neglecting.
2: Well, I couldn't help it. First it was football practice every afternoon, and now basketball.
3: But you haven't even got your last field trip report in, have you?
2: No. Say... Say, we could go out to East Rock tomorrow afternoon, and I could hand in the report by tomorrow evening.
3: Oh, what do you mean, we? I've already handed in mine.
2: I know, but well, I thought you'd come along and help me. After all, this is an emergency.
3: All right, I'll do it. But I thought I was through digging for gold until next semester.
0: Digging for gold? Now, don't tell me there's actually gold out there in East Rock.
2: Oh, of course not, Inza. It's just a standing joke. We usually kid the freshmen by telling them to keep their eyes peeled for gold ore when they make their first field trip.
0: Oh, well, anyhow, don't worry, Bart. I'm sure you'll be able to pick up your geology grades, especially with Frank's help.
2: Oh, I'd better. Well, come on. We don't want to stand here on the station platform all night.
3: Oh, there's a sleigh parked at the hack stand. Shall we take that?
2: Good idea. Come on.
5: Here you are, folks. Hop right aboard.
3: Don't mind that step, Engine. Here, I'll help you.
0: Thanks, Frank.
5: That's a ticket. I'll just put this lap robe over you. There we are. Now then, where would you be going?
3: Linden Place, driver, number 14.
5: Right you are. Get up there, Nellie.
0: Hey, I just thought of something. East Rock is all covered with snow. How in the world are you going to go on your gold digging expedition tomorrow?
2: Well, that's why I want Frank to come along. He knows exactly where to look, and that way I can get my report into Professor Holland in plenty of time tomorrow evening.
0: Well, I wish you luck. I know how much it means to you and to your father. All I can say is I'm glad I don't have to go digging for gold in this weather.
3: Don't worry, Enza. This time tomorrow, Bart will likely make the biggest gold strike since Sutter's Mill.
2: Boy, what an afternoon this was. I nearly froze to death out there at East Rock.
3: Oh, never mind, Bart. At least you've got your report finished at last.
2: Oh, thanks to you. I hope it's good enough to pick up my geology grade.
3: Oh, you'll just have to wait and see what Professor Holland has to say about it. You'd better go in alone. I'll go on back to Connecticut Hall.
2: Oh, all right, Frank. Thanks again for all the help.
3: Don't give it a second thought. Good luck with Professor Holland. Let me know what he says.
2: I'll do that. See you later, Frank.
6: Good evening, sir.
2: Oh, good evening, Danny. Is Professor Holland in?
6: Oh, yes, indeed, Mr. Hodge. Come right in, sir.
2: Oh, thank you.
6: Don't you notice anything, Mr. Hodge?
2: Notice anything?
6: About me.
2: Nothing in particular. You're looking very well, Danny.
6: It's my new hairpiece, wig, sir.
2: Oh.
6: Got a new toupee.
2: Oh, so you have. I didn't notice it at first.

0: That's very becoming, miss. You look years younger.
1: Thank you, sir. It was Mrs. Idea. Women get some darn fool notions sometimes. She told the professor about it, and he bought it for me for Christmas.
0: Well, that was nice of him. I understand those things are pretty expensive.
1: Oh, yes, indeed. But Professor Holland's a fine gentleman to work for. But I mustn't keep you waiting. You say you want to see him.
0: If he isn't busy. It's important.
1: He's in his study, I'm sure he'll see you. Just wait right here, sir. I'll tell him you're here.
2: Mr. Hodge, this is an unusually fine report.
0: Well, thank you, Professor Hodge.
2: But it is also unusually late.
0: Well, sir...
2: You are the last student in the class to complete your fieldwork.
0: Yes, sir, I know. I'm hoping to make up for that.
2: You think that's possible, hmm?
0: Oh, yes, sir. I realize I've been neglecting my geology for some time.
2: Yes, sir. Mr. Hodge, you most certainly have. I believe your grades attest to that fact.
0: I know that, Professor. That's what I want to remedy. You see, in view of this report and everything, I wondered if there was any hope of picking up my grades this week.
2: This week, eh? Are you sure it's worth the effort, Mr. Hodge?
0: Oh, yes, sir. It's very important to me. I want to make up for my lack of interest all semester.
2: Well, that's very commendable, I'm sure. As a matter of fact, there is a remote chance that you can better your geology mark this week.
0: Well, there is, sir?
2: It depends on how well you do with this.
0: What's that, Professor Hodge?
2: A list of examination questions which I'm going to give the class tomorrow.
0: Examination? But I didn't know about that.
2: I announced it during my lecture on Friday.
0: Oh.
2: You were absent, I believe?
0: Yes, sir. I remember.
2: Frankly, I should say your chances of getting a good grade or even a passing grade on this examination are rather remote. But perhaps with a little intensive study tonight...
0: Yes, sir, I'll study very hard tonight.
2: Well, now what? Yes, come in.
1: Excuse me, sir, the telephone.
2: I can't talk to anyone right now. I'm busy.
1: But it's Dean Clark, sir.
2: Oh, very well. Excuse me a moment, Mr. Hodge.
0: Yes, sir.
2: Yes, Dean Clark.
3: Sorry to bother you, Holland, but I haven't received your pre-examination grades for this semester yet.
2: Oh, no, sir. You see, I'm holding a special examination tomorrow. I'll have the grades then.
3: Very well. Just checking up. Sorry to have troubled you. Good night.
2: Not at all, sir. Good night. Now then, Mr. Hodge, I was about to give you this reference list. I recommend that you take it and study it with all possible diligence.
0: Oh, I will, sir. Thank you, sir.
2: Not that I anticipate it will do very much good. I fear you have let matters slide a little too long, Mr. Hodge. But then, we shall see tomorrow.
0: Oh, don't worry, Professor Holland. I'm going to surprise you on this examination. Even if it means staying up all night, I'm going to get the highest mark in the whole class.
2: I'm sorry to disturb you, Dean Clark, but this is most important.
4: Good morning, Professor Holland. Sit down.
2: Thank you, sir.
4: Now, sir, what's the trouble? Take it from the expression on your face that it is trouble.
2: Indeed it is, Dean Clark. It concerns a geology examination which I'm giving today.
4: I see. And what about the examination?
2: A copy of the list of questions which I intended to ask was taken from my study last night.
4: You mean stolen?
2: I'm afraid I do, Dean Clark. And the inference is rather obvious. The only one who could possibly benefit from such a list would be a Yale geology student.
4: Well, I see. Indeed, this is serious, Professor Holland. Have you taken any steps as yet to learn the identity of the student?
2: No, sir, I have not. And for a very good reason. I'm already practically certain of the boy's identity.
4: So? Well, who is it?
2: Mr. Bart Hodge.
4: Hodge?
2: That's right, sir.
4: Oh, come now, Holland. Surely you're joking.
2: That would be a rather grim sort of joke, Dean Clark.
4: But Hodge, why, that's preposterous. I know the boy well. Fine, upstanding young man.
2: I have always thought so myself. That is what makes this doubly perplexing to me. Believe me, sir, I've thought about this half the night and I can come to no other conclusion.
4: You're quite sure that no one else could have done it?
2: I'm certain of it. He alone had the opportunity. And it's my regrettable duty to ask that you take action against him at once.
4: Just a moment, Professor Holland. Perhaps there's a way to make sure before we act.
2: How's that, sir?
4: Well, I judge from what you say that young Hodge has not been doing too well in geology this semester.
2: All the more reason for him to take the examination questions, I'm afraid.
4: Perhaps. But as I say, we can find out. Professor Holland, I want you to go through with this examination exactly as though nothing had occurred.
2: You mean with different questions, of course?
4: No, with the very same questions.
2: Same questions?
4: A look at the results of the test should give a strong indication as to which students had access to the questions in advance.
2: Well, of course, a very good idea. I shall follow your advice, Dean Clark.
4: And be sure to advise me of your conclusions. This is a most serious affair. You can afford to make no mistakes.
2: I certainly realize that, sir. You shall hear from me immediately following the examination. And believe me, Dean Clark, when I say that for the first time in my teaching career, I hope with all my heart that every single one of my students fails this test.
5: Well, here we go, Bart. How do you feel after being up all night?
0: Exhausted. I wish we'd get this test over in a hurry before I forget everything I learned.
5: Oh, relax, Bart. Professor Holland will start the exam any minute now.
0: I'm ready for him. Incidentally, Frank, thanks again for working so hard with me on this thing.
5: Oh, that's all right, Bart. It was good for me, too.
0: Say, maybe we could review a couple more things while we're waiting. Ask me a question.
5: All right. Now, let me see. Try this. Identify the subaqueous and subterranean strata of the Permian, Mesozoic, and Tertiary eras.
0: Well, let's see. Permian first.
5: Now, that part. Here we go.
0: Good. I'm ready for him this time. This is one time I'm really going to surprise old Holland.
2: Gentlemen, gentlemen, please. Before I continue reading the results of yesterday's examination, let me reassure you. It was a most difficult one. And the fact that most of your grades were well below 80% should not cause you any undue alarm.
6: Well, that's a relief.
2: And now to continue. Mr. Jack Diamond, 72%. Mr. Harry Rattleton, 78%. Mr. Jeff Woodward, 69%. Mr. Frank Merriwell, 84%.
0: 84? That was nice going, Frank. I hope I did as well.
2: And Mr. Bart Hodge, 92%.
5: 92? Well, congratulations.
0: Shelly, I knew I'd done well, but I didn't think it was that good.
5: Well, that should do it, Bart. Your worries are really over now.
0: It looks like it, all right.
2: Those?
0: Oh, wait, Helen isn't through.
2: Those are the results. Those are the results, gentlemen. However, due to certain circumstances, these marks will not be posted for several days. That is all. You may go. One moment. Mr. Hodge.
5: He's calling you, boy.
0: Oh. Yes, Professor Hodge.
2: I should like a word with you. Will you remain, please?
0: Yes, sir. What does he want to see me for, Frank?
5: I don't know, Bart. Maybe he wants to compliment you on your good work. Well, I better get over to basketball practice. See you over there.
0: Right. Yes, sir. What is it, Professor Holland?
2: Mr. Hodge. Mr. Hodge, a very serious matter has come up. Very serious indeed.
0: Serious, sir?
2: For the first time in my years at Yale, I am compelled to bring a charge against a student that may result in his immediate dismissal from the university.
0: But what has that to do with me, sir?
2: It has everything to do with you, Mr. Hodge. You are the student against whom I must bring the charge.
0: What?
2: Please get your coat. We are going to Dean Clark's office.
7: Expelled from Yale. But Dean Clark, I'd be the last person in the world to take those questions.
4: And I, Mr. Hodge, would be the first person in the world to attest to that fact. Nevertheless, the evidence seems rather overwhelming.
7: Professor Holland, do you think I did this?
2: Well, really, my boy, this is most distressing. But confounded, look at the evidence. It is rather conclusive, I'm afraid.
7: But, sir...
4: Permit me, Professor Holland. In the first place, Mr. Hodge, you will concede that you've not been an outstanding student in geology this year?
7: Of course, sir, but I explained that. I've been neglecting it. My other marks are all high enough.
4: True. But the fact remains, your geology marks have been, well, to be kind, mediocre. Now then, you appeared at Professor Holland's house on the night before the examination. Explained that it was imperative that you better your geology grades considerably this very week.
7: That's true, sir, I did. It meant the possibility of a good summer job.
4: Very well. You then learned of the examination and admitted that you were not adequately prepared to take it.
2: Furthermore, Mr. Hodge, I left the room for a moment, leaving you quite alone with ample time to take the examination questions from my desk before I returned.
7: But I didn't, sir. The list was still there when you came back to the room, wasn't it?
2: Unfortunately, I cannot swear that it was or was not. I did not have occasion to look for it until almost an hour after you left the house.
7: There you are, Dean Clark. There's the hole in the story. Someone else must have come in and taken the list after I left.
2: Oh, no, no, no, Mr. Hodge. No one at all came into the house after you left. In fact, the only occupants were my servant Danny and myself.
4: Add to this, Mr. Hodge, the fact that you received the highest grade by far in the entire class. And you must admit that there's good cause for Professor Holland's suspicions.
7: But I explained about the high grades, sir. I stayed up all night cramming for the exam, and Frank Merriwell helped me, too.
2: And yet you received a higher grade than he did, Mr. Hart.
7: That's because Frank neglected his own studying to help me. Dean Clark, you can't expel me on evidence like this. It just isn't fair.
4: You're quite right, Mr. Hodge. Believe me when I tell you that I have no desire to punish you if you are innocent.
2: Nor do I.
4: Furthermore, knowing you as I do, let me add that in spite of the evidence, I have a very strong feeling that you did not do it.
7: Thank you, Dean Clark. But
4: just
7: still
4: a moment. Naturally, I cannot permit this to go unnoticed. And so, until further investigation is made, I'm going to have to put you under temporary suspension.
7: But, sir, I thought you said...
4: That's all, Mr. Hodge. You're excused.
8: Honestly, Bart, I feel simply terrible about this. Don't you think?
5: Well, of course, I can't understand it at all.
7: Neither can I. I must admit they have a pretty strong case against me, too.
8: Well, it can't be so awfully strong, or Dean Clark would have expelled you. I'm sure he believes you're innocent, Bart.
7: A lot of good that does me. I'm under suspension just the same.
5: If you only hadn't done so well in that.
7: Yeah, I know, Frank. What a mess. To make matters worse, that partner of Dad's has to show up today.
8: Mr. Clarkson? You mean he's here in New Haven, Bart?
7: Oh, that's right. Here, look in the morning paper.
8: Prominent gold mining engineer visits New Haven. Mr. Ralph W. Clarkson at the New Haven house. My goodness, now of all time.
7: I know.
8: What are you going to do?
5: Oh, we've got to keep our promise to Bart's father and go see him.
7: But when he asks about my geology grades, I'm finished. He'll find out about those charges against me. It may even ruin the deal for father.
5: Well, Professor Holland announced the grades wouldn't be posted until the matter was cleared up. Now, if Mr. Clarkson asks Bart about the geology grades, we could tell him the latest grades won't be published for a day or two.
8: Well, of course. And that would give you a little time to find out the truth.
7: I don't see what good that'll do. Even if we had all the time in the world, we haven't a single lead to work on.
5: Well, that's only because we haven't started looking yet. So we can work on that later. Right now, we'd better get over to the New Haven house and call on Mr. Clarkson.
9: Well, well, boys, it's a real pleasure to meet both of you. Oliver told me a great deal about you. Well,
7: thank you, Mr. Clarkson.
9: Yes, sir, Bart, your father's a fine man. It's a real opportunity for all of us, this deal of ours. He told you about it, didn't he?
5: Why, yes, sir. Mr. Hodge told us a little about it, sir. He said you'd be stopping by here to see us. That's why we came up.
9: Well, I'm glad you did, too. Meant to get in touch with you earlier, but so many things came up. By the way, how'd you know I was in town?
7: Oh, we read it in the paper this morning, sir.
9: Oh, yeah, it's that paper. I'd have been just as happy if they hadn't mentioned it. Been plagued ever since with folks who want to make investments. There goes that blasted telephone again. Excuse me, boy.
5: Would you like us to go out until you finish, sir?
9: No, no. Sit right there. Sit right there. This can't be anything important. Hello? Who? Oh, yes, I remember. You were up here to see me this morning. What's that? No, no, man. I tell you, that's completely fantastic. There isn't any gold worth mining in the whole state of Connecticut.
7: Oh, yeah.
9: What? Well, all right, I'll look at your ore samples, but you're only wasting your time and mine. Very well, this evening, then. Goodbye. Confounded nuisance.
7: More investors, sir?
9: Well, worse than that, someone with a mind to sell me. Boys, I hope neither one of you ever catches gold fever. Near as I can make out, it's an incurable disease.
5: So I've heard.
9: Imagine the crazy old coot trying to make me believe there's gold in some place called East Rock around here.
5: East Rock? Is that where he was talking about?
9: Yes. You know the place?
7: No, I'll say we do.
5: Well, one of the students is having fun with you, Mr. Clarkson. Looking for gold at East Rock is a standing joke here at Yale.
9: Well, if this fellow's a student, he must be a mighty backward one. Didn't give his name, but he was over here to see me this morning. He must be in his 60s at least.
7: What? See, it couldn't be one of the professors, could it, Frank?
5: Hardly. What did he look like, sir?
9: Oh, I don't know. Nothing very remarkable. Sort of an unkempt-looking fellow. Had a fine head of hair, though, but just between us, I doubt it was his own. That's about all.
7: I'll bet it was a student. Probably made himself up to look like an elderly man.
9: Maybe, but it won't do him any good if he's playing a joke. Showed me a bunch of reports and said they indicated gold deposits. Well, I know as well as anyone else that there isn't any gold worth talking about in these parts. Now about you, boys.
7: Yes, sir?
9: I want to have a nice long chat with both of you. Find out something about your grades and all that. Hmm?
7: Oh, yes, sir. About the geology, you see, there's...
9: Never mind about it right now, son. I have an appointment in a few minutes. But suppose you come back here for dinner tonight and we'll have a good chat, huh? Would that be convenient?
0: Would it? I mean, yes, sir, that'd be fine.
9: Then it's a date. See you about 7 o'clock, boys.
5: Yes, sir.
9: And you can tell me all about your scholastic records.
0: Well, we got a reprieve anyhow.
5: But we'll still have to tell him all about it tonight unless we can find some way to clear this up by that time.
0: I wish we could. We don't have any place to start, though. Unless we can prove that the professor's house was broken into, I'm the only possible person who could have taken that exam.
5: I know, boy. Except, of course, for Professor Holland himself and... Jumping, Jehoshaphat. Why, I got it.
0: Got it? What do you mean?
5: That man who called on Mr. Clarkson this morning. Do you know who that must have been?
0: Well, how could I? All we know about him is that he's in his 60s, was probably wearing a wig, but we... A wig. Holy cats, Professor Holland's servant, Danny.
5: Naturally. I think we're on to something here, boy.
0: Well, no, I don't know. I mean, I'm surprised that Danny's calling on Mr. Clarkson, but still, I don't see what it has to do with me.
5: Well, I've got a hunch about that, boy. Let's pray it's the right one. I'll tell you all about it on the way over.
0: On the way over where?
5: To Professor Holland's house, of course. We're going to have a quick talk with Danny.
1: Oh, good afternoon, gentlemen. I'm sorry, but Professor Holland's at a faculty meeting.
5: Oh, that's all right, Danny. We've come to see you.
1: Me, sir?
5: That's right. Mind if we come in?
1: Well, no, sir. Come in, by all means.
0: Thanks.
5: Now then, Danny, I'll come right to the point. You went over to the New Haven house this morning and called on a Mr. Clarkson.
1: Well, how'd you know that?
5: Oh, never mind. And you showed him some reports on mineral deposits at East Rock.
1: Yes, sir, I did, but I don't quite understand.
0: Where did you get those reports, Danny?
1: Where? Well, now look here, gentlemen. I don't see that it's any of your business.
5: Then perhaps you'd prefer that we took the matter up with Professor Holland.
1: Professor Holland? Oh, no, sir, don't do that. I mean, I...
5: Very well. Then start talking.
1: Well, I took the reports from Professor Holland's desk the other night.
5: I thought so.
1: I didn't mean any harm by it, sir. I thought he was through with them, and I knew they could mean such a great deal to me. I meant to return them, honestly.
5: But what on earth made you think they were valuable, Danny?
1: Mr. McCoy told me they were.
0: McCoy? Who's he?
1: Well, he's a hack driver here in town, Mr. Hodge. He had a tip that an important gold strike had been made at East Rock, and that you were handing in a report on it to the professor.
0: That I was? Where the devil did he get an idea like that?
1: I don't know, sir, but Mr. McCoy knows all about gold mining. He had an uncle who went to the Klondike and made a fortune.
5: Wait a minute. You say he's a hack driver? What does he look like?
1: He's a slight-built feller. Has sandy hair and a red face.
5: I knew it. I see how it happened now.
0: Oh, what is it, Frank?
5: Well, that must be the hack driver who drove us from the station the day your father was here. Remember, we were kidding about going out and digging for gold at East Rock?
0: Sure, I think I mentioned having to turn the report in to Professor Holland.
5: I see how it happened now. McCoy told Danny here about it and instructed him to take the report.
0: Of course.
5: Well, Danny picked it up from the professor's desk right after you left, Bart, and he must have taken the exam paper along with it.
1: Well, exam paper? What exam paper?
5: Let's have those reports, Danny. How about the papers right there with him?
1: But I don't have the report.
0: You don't?
1: What?
0: Well, where is it?
1: Mr. McCoy has it. And he's out at East Rock right now digging some more samples to take to Mr. Clarkson.
5: At East Rock, huh?
1: Yeah.
5: Come on, Bart. We're going for a sleigh ride.
8: I never heard of anything like it.
0: Well, neither did I, Enza. But if Frank's right, this is the luckiest day of my life.
10: We'll soon know. Oh, wait. That must be McCoy, over there at the foot of the cliff. Oh, boy.
8: What on earth is he doing, burrowing in the snow?
10: You'll soon know. You there! McCoy!
11: Who is this?
10: We want to talk to you!
11: I can't talk to anybody now, mister. I'm busy.
10: Busy or not, you'll talk to us. Your friend Danny told us about the geology reports.
11: What? Why, that idiot.
10: Those reports belong to Professor Holland, and we've come for them. Now hand them over.
11: I'll do nothing of the kind. Now, get out of the way before you get hurt. I'm fixing to set off a blast.
10: A blast?
5: What does he mean?
10: You can't blast here.
11: Who's going to stop me? This ain't your property, is it?
10: But you can't set off a blast here at the foot of this cliff.
11: I can't, huh? Well, you just watch me. Now, get back. I'm going to light the fuse.
10: Look out, boy. Let's get out of here, quick. Get it, boy.
8: Frankie, sir, because the landslide here.
10: It's too late to stop it now. All right. Better get out of the way yourself, McCoy.
11: Don't worry, I'm going. My leg.
0: Good Lord, Frankie's trapped.
10: I've got to get him out of there.
8: Oh, Frank, stop. There isn't time.
10: Hold on, McCoy.
0: Back, Frank, come back.
11: Oh, come back. You're going to be killed.
10: We can make it. Oh. There, quick.
12: Put your arm around my neck. That's it.
2: We'll both get it now. The fuse is burned out.
12: Right behind these balls. Look at it. Look at it.

0: So there's the examination list, Professor Holland. Now you have the whole story.
1: Oh, this is amazing. Simply amazing.
0: And fortunately, Mr. McCoy is so grateful to Frank for saving his life that he's willing to go before Dean Clark and swear to the whole thing.
1: Well, Mr. Hodge, I certainly owe you an apology. Really, I hardly know what to say.
0: Well, that's all right, sir. Forget it.
1: But I fear that I should do something.
2: Well, if Bart doesn't mind my speaking up for him, Professor, there is one favor you could do.
1: Well, of course, Mr. Merriwell. Just name it.
2: Well, we'd all appreciate it, sir, if you didn't hold this against your man, Danny.
0: That's right, sir. We would.
1: Oh, yes, yes, Danny. You know, that's the most puzzling aspect of the whole affair. I would have trusted Danny with anything.
2: And you still can, sir. You see, the poor old fellow is afflicted with gold fever, and that's a disease that makes people act in very odd ways.
1: Yes, yes, I fancy you're right. Now I imagine you two will be taking that mining job this summer.
0: I wouldn't be surprised, sir.
1: And all I can say is that if you're as successful at digging up gold as you were at digging the facts of this case...
2: Yes, sir.
1: Well, come fall, you should be two very rich young men.
2: Ah, yes.

And so ends another exciting adventure with Frank Merriwell, beloved hero of American fiction, brought to you in a new series of stories by the National Broadcasting Company. And be sure to listen again next week at this same time when Frank Merriwell returns in another of his celebrated exploits. Frank is played by Lawson Zerbe, Bart is Hal Studer, and Inza is Elaine Rust. Other members of the cast were Cameron Andrews, Joe DeSantis, Arnold Moss, Arthur Maitland, and Lou Hall. Original music is by Paul Taubman. The Adventures of Frank Merriwell is written by Ruth and Gilbert Braun and William Welch, and the entire production is under the direction of Ed King. This is Mel Brand.

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1: Green Street Road. And to tell it to you, here is Broadway.
2: Thanks. It is early of an evening, about midnight, when there is nothing much doing anywhere, that I go around the Good Time Charlie place in West 47th Street. I figure maybe I will have a few games of rummy with Charlie. In fact, we are just sitting down when Charlie looks toward the back door and says...
3: Now, why does that dame got to pick my place to come in?
2: Hmm? Oh, Green Street Road.
3: Yeah.
2: Well, I guess I will be going.
3: No, please, do not leave me alone with her, Rob.
2: You are a fibber?
3: Look, when she comes in the door and stands like that, I know she's looking for somebody to talk to. And when nobody listens, she is liable to bust up the joint.
2: I guess she is just lonesome, Charlie. After all, she's quite an old doll. And many citizens like him shading 20 instead of maybe 60.
3: Come on, deal the card. Maybe she will take the hint and go away.
2: Nope, she's coming over.
3: We will not listen to her talk. Maybe silence will discourage her.
2: Okay, okay. Just say hello and leave it at that.
4: Hello, boys.
5: Oh, hello, Rose.
3: Hiya, Rose.
4: Gonna play rummy, huh?
2: Yeah, we are just starting. Your deal, Charlie.
3: Yeah, sure. Nice seeing you, Rose.
4: That's okay. Go ahead. Deal the cards. And while you play, I'll tell you a story. I want to talk to somebody.
3: Oh.
4: What's the matter, Charlie?
3: Nothing.
4: You don't like for me to come in here.
3: Do I say anything like that, Rose?
4: Yeah. The way you look at me. Okay, maybe I ain't plush and mink, but I'm people, ain't I?
2: Look, Rose, nobody says anything against you.
4: Nobody has to. All they gotta do is look, and I know what they think. Broadway, you're a good guy. You see a lot of people, but never like me, huh?
2: Rose, like you say, you are people.
4: Nobody thinks so. I'm just Green Street Rose, the old doll who pushes a mop for a living.
3: Broadway, she is like it.
4: Me, no.
2: Look, Rose, maybe you better go home. Come on, I will walk with
4: no,
2: you.
4: No, I ain't
2: home.
4: Going.
2: Okay, Rose. You say you have got something on your mind?
4: Talk about it. I tell you about a friend of mine.
2: Sure, sure. Go ahead. If it makes you feel any better, go ahead.
4: Let's talk about this friend of mine. She's pretty, Broadway. Real pretty.
2: Yeah, well, what about her, Rose?
4: You're a good guy, Broadway. I'll tell you. It's a good story. You'll like it.
2: Now, when Rose is feeling like telling a story, people listen. Because otherwise, Green Street Rose is more than 6 to 5 to start tossing things around and making the atmosphere unpleasant. So, we let her tell her story. And it is a strange one. And I will tell it to you in a minute.

0: And now, back to the Damon Runyon Theater and the famous story, Dream Street Rose. Like I say, Dream Street Rose wants to tell us a story about her friend. Now, maybe I better tell you why she is called Dream Street Rose. It is because she lives in a part of the 40s where there are many theatrical hotels and rooming houses. And all the characters who live there gab and gab about what is coming up. All good. This gab is dreamy. Very dreamy indeed. Because nothing good ever happens to her. Rose is like that. She is always talking to anybody who will listen. Tonight, Rose says as follows.
1: Well, Broadway, Charlie, you know where Colorado is?
0: Sure. West of Albany.
1: Uh-huh. Well, a long time ago, my friend lived in a little town in Colorado. She was a waitress there in her old man's joint. She was a good kid. She was real good.
0: Okay, I will buy that. Now, what is the rest of the story?
1: Pretty as a picture, that kid was. Had all the guys and nuts about her. But you know what, Broadway?
0: She gives nobody a tumble.
1: No. And then one day, a guy walks in she never seen before. Ain't much for looks, but he had a nice smile. And he sat down at the counter and he says to my friend...
2: Hello.
3: Hello. What do you have?
2: Oh, ham and, I guess.
3: All right. Fry two with. How do you want the eggs?
2: Light over.
3: Easy over.
2: Do you mind if I ask you a question?
3: The answer is no.
2: Now, don't get excited, kid. All I wanted to know is, what's the best place in town to stay?
3: Oh, well, the Santa Fe house, thank you.
2: Thanks.
3: Why are you laughing?
2: I didn't run true to form, did I?
3: I don't know what you mean.
2: I was supposed to comment on your eyes, your complexion, your, well, everything.
3: I'm sorry.
2: It's all right.
3: Now what's so funny?
2: Oh, you small-town characters are all alike.
3: What's the matter with small towns and people?
2: Not a thing. I like them.
3: Then why'd you say that?
2: Oh, forget it. I'm sorry.
3: Why'd you say it?
2: Okay, I'll tell you. So you're pretty. Every customer who wears pants and comes in here gives you a line. You expect it. Then when somebody comes in who's been around and has seen more than a jerkwater junction and a doll-faced waitress, well, when somebody like that comes in and doesn't spread butter all over the place, you get sore.
3: You're pretty smart, aren't you?
2: No, just been around, that's all.
3: Lots of people have.
2: I know. Now, let's stop talking. I came in here to eat. I'm going to eat in silence.
0: Well, Dream Street Rose tells me that is the way her friend gets acquainted with this guy whose name is Frank McQuillan. It seems he's a pretty sharp citizen, and it is not long before he is making a good living at the local pool parlor. He is a pretty fair shot. Then, it comes up a couple of weeks later, and since Frank takes all his meals at the little lunch wagon, he and Rose's friend get to know each other better. In fact, one night, he takes her home from the lunch wagon, and while they are walking along, the scene is as follows.
3: Frank.
2: Yeah?
3: Remember the first night you came into the lunch wagon?
2: Mm-hmm. The eggs were fried too hard.
3: Is that all you remember?
2: Well, what else was there?
3: You said something about small-town characters.
2: Oh, forget it. I was tired and, well, you burned me a little.
3: Why?
2: Well, the way you got sore.
3: Well, I wasn't really.
2: No? You acted like it.
3: Maybe because... Well, I guess I was hurt.
2: But why?
3: Oh, I don't know.
2: Because I didn't turn a backflip when you moved those eyes on me? I'll give 10 to 1 you got the locals jumping through hoops.
3: You got a fine opinion of me, haven't you?
2: Nothing, one way or the other.
3: What do you think?
2: What's the difference?
3: You think I'm a flirt?
2: You? No, not at all.
3: You're making fun of me.
2: No, I'm not.
3: Why'd you laugh?
2: Okay. All right, stop a minute.
3: Yeah?
2: You're not a flirt. You wouldn't know how to be one, kid. As far as you know, those eyes of yours are putting your head to seaward, that's all. You stand behind that counter all day scared stiff.
3: Scared? What?
2: Of every guy who comes in. He makes a crack, you laugh and give him the fast brush. But underneath, you're scared because you're just a pretty kid who doesn't know what 2 and 2 adds up to. Well?
1: I hate you.
2: Sure? Because I told you the truth. I'll give you 10 to 1 you've never been kissed.
3: I have to.
2: By whom?
3: Will Higginbottom.
2: The clerk in the grocery.
3: What's the matter with that?
2: Nothing. Who said there was?
3: Always the way you say things. Like you haven't got any use for anybody or anything.
2: Maybe I haven't.
3: Will the...
2: He's a fine grocery clerk. And he kissed you. That makes him a big man.
3: I like him.
2: Okay, okay. Let's drop Will Higginbottom.
3: He wants me to marry him.
2: So marry him.
3: I might.
2: Such goings on.
3: Demean and contempt.
2: Here's a change from grocery clerks.
3: Let me go.
2: You want to be let go?
3: I please.
2: A grocery clerk. It's never like this.
0: And so Rose's friend falls in love with his fiction. And it is not long before other people know it, including Will Higginbottom, the grocery clerk. Then it comes up one night. Frank has taken Rose's friend home again, and they stop and sit on a bench in a little park.
3: Something wrong, Frank?
2: Wrong? What?
3: I don't know. I haven't said 10 words all evening.
2: Maybe I've got nothing to say.
3: Oh, it's a nice night.
2: Yeah, swell.
3: There is something wrong, isn't there?
2: Look, why do you keep saying that? 1,000,001 things to talk about, and you keep going over that.
3: Oh, I'm sorry, Frank.
2: But what?
3: You're leaving, aren't you?
2: How do you know?
3: For the last couple of days. I felt.
2: All right, so you felt right. What of it?
3: Where are we going?
2: What? Say that again, kid.
3: I said, where are we going?
2: Where?
3: Don't laugh.
2: You tell me a joke, I laugh. Who said anything about we?
3: I thought...
2: Are you kidding? What do you want from me?
3: You love me. You told me.
2: Did I?
3: You know you did, Frank. You know it. You told me 100 times.
2: 99.
3: Gotta take me with you.
2: Listen, kid, I'm a rolling stone. Here today, gone tomorrow. What fun would that be for you?
3: Love.
2: You think.
3: I do.
2: All right, let's break this up. I didn't make any promises, did I?
3: I didn't think promises were necessary.
2: So nobody gets hurt.
3: I will, Frank.
2: Now, forget.
3: No, I can't. Don't you understand, Frank? I love you. Ever since the first night you walked in the lunch wagon, you were different.
2: Not much.
3: Frank, listen to me.
2: No, let's break this up.
3: You can't. You've got to listen to me.
2: I don't think so.
3: Frank, where are you going?
2: Away. I'll drop you a postcard.
3: Please, I don't want to go with you. Frank, I'll make you happy, I promise. We'll be married.
2: Oh, Joe,
4: Frank.
3: Will.
4: Sit down, Frank.
2: Who do you think you are?
4: Nobody. I said sit down.
2: Why, you small town...
4: Sit down!
2: You crazy Higginbottom. Put that gun away and go back home.
4: I will, after you've married her.
2: But... Now, listen. Fine.
4: And
2: what is it?
4: You've had a lot of it.
3: Will, please.
4: With the two of you.
2: What are you talking about?
4: You're going home and get packed, Frank. And then the three of us are going over to Denver. I'll be best man.
2: Why, if you think
4: I
2: can stand for this...
4: I don't think I know.
3: Will. I won't.
4: Yes, you will. You love this guy, all right, he'll marry.
2: Now, look, Will, there's a law that says I don't have
4: it right here in my hands. All right, Frank, take your choice. We go to Denver, or so help me, I'll blow a hole right through you.
0: Well, that is that. The three of them go to Denver, and Rose's friend and Frank are married there. Now, that is only a little part of the story Rose tells me. And what the rest of it is and how it ends, I will tell you in a minute.

0: Now, back to the Damon Runyon Sayer and the famous story, Green Street Road.
1: Like I say, Rose gets to the part of the story about her friend where Frank married her. Because Will Higginbotham holds a heater at Frank's middle, which is a unique way of getting to be best man, but it works. Then Rose goes...
2: Now, that ain't the end. No, not by a long shot.
1: I figure it is not.
2: What's the matter? Don't you believe it?
1: Oh, sure, sure. Only I hear a million stories like it every day. Why, there are even a million movies about it.
2: Sure, I know it. But it's got an ending that ain't like the others. You want to hear it?
1: Look, Rose, I gotta be going because I...
2: Okay. And my friend and Frank get married. And they leave, see? Now a lot of things happen. And one thing my friend finds out is Frank don't love her.
1: It seems to me that your friend takes quite a bit of convincing.
2: Yeah, that's right, Rose. I guess everybody thinks she can make a guy love her. Even 100% heel like Frank.
1: I guess so.
2: Well, a couple of months go by. Don't take my friend long to find out that Frank don't like to work. He makes a living by being a good talker. And then one night, he comes into their hotel room.
3: Frankie?
4: No, Napoleon. Ha ha. You got me being corny now.
3: Are you tired, honey?
4: No, no. I'm full of vim and vigor. You ever comb your hair?
3: I was doing it when you came in.
4: Uh-huh. Say, how would you like to go out tonight?
3: Frankie, you mean?
4: I said it.
3: Where, Frank? Where, honey?
4: Blackie Manuel's.
3: Oh, no, Frank. Someplace else.
5: No, thanks. Someplace else.
4: Now, look, you've been yapping about going out. Okay, I offered to take you, pull a long face. What's the matter with Emmanuel's place?
3: I don't like him.
4: Well, he likes you.
3: I know.
4: He's got good connections. Be nice to the guy and he'll do me some good.
3: You don't need a person like Emmanuel, Frank. He's got brains. He'd get a job, he'd be successful in no time at all. Oh, please, honey.
4: I'll be ready in a half hour. If you're not, I'll leave without you.
3: All right, Frank. I'll be ready.
1: Personally, I think Rose's friend is a dope because nobody but a dope would string along with a citizen like Frank. But she sticks with him, and she smiles nice at Black the Man, who smiles back. Then Rose says it comes up one night at Emmanuel's place. Rose's friend is sitting at a table waiting for Frank, and the scene is as follows.
6: Hello, baby. I sit down, yes?
3: Hello, Emmanuel. Sure, sit down.
6: Thank you. You look real extra pretty tonight, baby.
3: Thank
6: you. Oh, don't thank me. I thank you.
3: You thank me? What for?
6: You make Emmanuel's place, what you say, classy. Look around. What do you see, huh? Not pretty people like you. Sure, I like you. Maybe you like me, huh?
3: Don't touch me.
6: Why not? We're good friends, and Frank is...
3: Frank. What did he say?
6: Nothing.
3: What did he say? Tell me.
6: Look, maybe you don't know, but Frankie...
3: What about him?
6: He's not coming tonight, baby.
3: Well, why not? He told me he'd meet me here.
6: Sure, but Frank, he's gone.
3: Gone where?
6: Away.
3: Oh, you're lying. He didn't have any money to go to your place.
6: Well, I make him alone. He goes away and you're here.
3: It's not true.
6: I tell the truth always, baby. I give him money and he goes. But he leaves you here because he knows Emmanuel likes you.
3: You mean he took money from you and left me?
6: Talk too loud.
3: Get your hands off me.
6: Look, baby, I'm not so bad. You like me and I make things easy for you. You take a job here in my place, you make it class.
3: Get away from me. Get away, I say.
6: People are looking. Be quiet.
3: I don't care. Get away. Leave me alone. Go away.
6: All right, baby. Well, listen to Emmanuel. You find out it's not so good to be so hungry. Then maybe you come back to Emmanuel. Maybe you like me after all.
3: Oh.
1: do not believe a word of what Rose says, because she's noted for making up stories that are like dreams. But I see that her eyes are full of tears as she says to me,
2: "Poor kid. You know what she did, Broadway?"
1: "No, what?"
2: "She took the job at Emmanuel's place. It's tough to be hungry and with no dough, no place to go."
1: "Well, why does she not go back to Colorado?"
2: "She can't."
1: "Well, does she marry Black Emmanuel?"
2: "No. She loved Frank. That she prayed for him every night. She prayed for Frank."
1: "What? He pulls a big double cross and she remembers him in her prayers?"
2: "Sure. Every night she prayed that Frank would be a big success like she always knew he could be. He had brains. She wanted him to make good."
1: "And does he?"
2: "That's the funny part. He made good. In fact, right here in New York. But my friend didn't find it out until a couple of months ago."
1: "Now, wait a minute. Please do not tell me that she goes to him and he falls in love with her and is sorry for what he does. That is too much."
2: "She went to him. Yeah. My friend, after 20 years, went to Frank. She surprised him one night when he was alone. My friend says she'll never forget the look on his face. He looked up and seen my friend standing there, big as life. He blinked a couple of times and then..."
7: "You? Well, you're dead."
2: "No, Frank. Not me."
7: How did you get in here?"
2: "I'll tell you that in a minute. You did all right for yourself, didn't you, Frank?"
7: "What do you want, money?"
2: "Me? No, I'm rich. Rich as you are."
7: "Oh, you're crazy. Now, look, the way we were married, you didn't expect me to stick it out, did you?"
2: "No, of course not. I only minded what you did with Black Emmanuel. I only mind what happened to me after a few months working for him."
7: "How did you get in?"
2: "I know your maid. I got a key from her, snitched it out of her bag."
7: "I'll call the police."
2: "No, you..."
7: "What's the idea?"
2: "This is the second time a gun's been pointed at you. Second time I know of."
7: "What do you want?"
2: "You're rich, wife, three kids away at a fancy school."
7: "Makes sense, will you?"
2: "Sure. Nobody sees you come in. The key I got's for the little door off the terrace, the one that's being fixed with tar."
7: "What's that got to do with us?"
2: "I'm gonna leave this gun with you, Frank."
7: "You're gonna..." "What?"
2: "Gonna give you the chance you never gave me. That's why I prayed you'd be successful and rich, to make it harder on you."
7: "Now, look, $10,000 to fix things, my check, or cash. I got that much cash in the safe."
2: "Maybe even more."
7: "Yeah, huh? Sure, even more."
2: "Oh, I'm enjoying this. I picked a night when the butler'd be off and the maid's off and your kid's away at school and your wife at some doing or..."
7: "Stop it. You had your fun. Now take the money and go."
2: "You don't owe me a penny. Not a red cent. Only your life. Your life for mine, Frank."
7: "Why, you are crazy."
2: "I figured it all out. Be like this when I'd find you. If I kill you, it'd be a big scandal. Your wife and kids would be dragged in, and people would find out you never even bothered to get a divorce from me."
7: "I thought you were dead."
2: "But I'm going to give you a chance. Here, take this gun."
7: "Take the gun?"
2: "People think you killed yourself that way. Save your wife and kids a lot of scandal. See, I'm giving them a break, too."
7: "So you'd think I'd use this gun on myself, huh?"
2: "Figuring on using it on me, huh?"
7: "Why not? You broke in, threatened me."
2: "Sure. Only I left a lot of letters around and a marriage certificate signed by Will Higginbottom as a witness."
7: "Will?"
2: "They'll ask him. He'll be glad to tell what he knows. And then I wonder how your wife and kids will take it, huh? No, Frank, you won't use that gun on me because you can't. It's a lot better if you use it on yourself."
7: I can't do that. I can't."
2: "Why not? Why not? It's easy, Frank. I killed myself a long time ago, only not with a gun. Mine was dirtier and harder."
7: "Oh, please, for heaven's sake, I'll make it up."
2: "Sure, with that. Goodbye, Frank." "Boy, my prayers sure was answered."
7: "Oh, where are you going?
2: Out.
7: Where are you going?"
2: And I want to hear that gun go off before I get back out on the terrace. Because if I don't...
8: Oh, please don't! Listen, police! Will you? Please don't!
2: That's the story, Broadway. A good one, huh?
1: Oh, first grade. You must tell me another one sometime, Rose.
2: Be glad to, Broadway. We'll see you around, Broadway. Charlie?
1: Sure, Broadway.
9: Yeah, drop in again. That's a long time. She can really dream him up.
1: Poor old Al. You think that story is a dream?
9: Why, sure. Look, do you hear of a guy by the name of Frank McQuillan knocking himself off?
1: No.
9: There is never anything in the papers about it. And when a guy with as many potatoes as Rose says this Frank has got bumps himself, there is always a big thing in the paper.
1: I guess you are right, Charlie. But that doll can really make them dreams sound real. So I and Charlie go back to our room. And we think no more about the story about Rose's friend. But it is not the end. And what the payoff is, I will tell you in a minute.

0: Sarah comes up a couple hours later, which makes it about 2 in the morning. We stop the rummy game while Charlie waits on a customer. Then he comes back over to me and says as follows.
1: Well, Wade, do you remember what I say about the papers? If this prank bumps himself, it has got to be in the papers.
0: Sure, what?
1: A customer leaves this newspaper. Just idle-like, I glance at it, and what do I see but this?
0: Millionaire suicide.
1: Go ahead and read it.
0: Police this evening were called to the home of Frank McQuillan to investigate what was apparently a suicide. The butler discovered the body in the study about 11 p.m. after returning from the movies with the maid.
1: Butler, maid?
0: Yeah. The butler had been home a half hour before discovering the body of Mr. McQuillan. When the police asked him why, he stated that because he forgot his key, he had been forced to use the terrace entrance under repair. Tar used in the repairs had covered his shoes, and he changed them before going to the study.
1: Like you say, that rose doll can really dream them up.
0: Sure.
1: What are you laughing at?
0: Rose sees this in the early editions and comes in here and gives us the business.
1: Huh?
0: The old doll has a good laugh.
1: Boy, are we the saps. Are we the...
0: What is the matter, Charlie?
1: Broadway, only you and Rose and one customer come in here tonight. Is that correct?
0: Sure, why?
1: Rose comes in the back way. You use the front. So does the customer.
0: Well, what are you getting at?
1: Look. Look from the back door to this table.
0: Yeah, I see. Charlie, you are going to have a real tough time cleaning the floor. Tar is very hard to get off.
2: And so ends the famous Damon Runyon story, Dream Street Rose. The Damon Runyon Theater.

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0: The Irene Dunn, Fred McMurray Show, with Irene Dunn as Susan Armstrong, owner and editor of the Hillsdale Morning Star, and Fred McMurray as George Harvey, her ace reporter. You know, no matter what takes place in a newspaper office, it all has to do with news. And what is taking place this morning is no exception to that rule, even though you might think so.
1: Try to get it through your head, Sammy. And I might add, try to get it through your nose, too. Not once,

0: Student, it might help.
1: He knows better than to say learn for teach.
0: Well, I guess he's just stubborn, I guess.
2: Can I go now, Miss Armstrong?
1: May you go now?
2: That's what I'm asking you.
1: Yes, Sammy.
2: Monsieur, bonjour. Monsieur, bonjour.
0: What's with this Gay Paris routine?
1: Have you read the late edition of our paper?
0: Well, I write it. Don't get time to read it. Something I missed?
1: Anatole Dubriac will be in Hillsdale this morning.
0: Well, should I be glad?
1: Well, it depends on what makes you happy, I'd say.
0: Oh, little things. Yachts, polo, country estates. Hey, the guy sounds like a Frenchman. League of Nations or something?
1: Only one of the top five couturiers of Paris.
0: Oh, that has something to do with women's dresses, doesn't it?
1: He designs women's gowns.
0: My slip. Sorry it was showing.
1: George, he's stopping at the General Grant Hotel. Now, you better hurry right down.
0: What for?
1: He's good news. Very good news to every woman in Hillsdale.
0: Yeah, and bad news to every man. Why don't you cover him if you think he's such hot news?
1: May I remind you that I am the editor?
0: Not at all, boss. Not at all. I've got it carved right here on my chest.

0: Mr. Dubriac?
1: Oui, monsieur.
0: I'm George Harvey of the Morning Star.
1: The Morning Star?
0: Yes, a newspaper. I'm a reporter.
1: Oh, oui, oui. Come in, please, won't you?
0: Thanks.
1: Please, sit down, Mr. Harvey.
0: No, thank you.
1: You wish to interview me, no?
0: The boss's orders. She figures there's a story in your coming to Hillsdale.
1: She? See, you work for a woman?
0: She happens to own the paper. Anything wrong with that?
1: You mean, no. Sometimes that can be very romantic.
0: Yeah, sometimes.
1: Me, I work for many, many women. N'est-ce pas?
0: Oh, good for you. You're a long way from France. Why did you come to Hillsdale?
1: To find a typically perfect American woman.
0: In Hillsdale?
1: In New York, they tell me this is the place.
0: Oh. You don't mind a silly question.
1: You ask anything you like.
0: What do you want with the perfect American woman?
1: To create beautiful designs for her. We have lost so much business to your American designers that I am here to study their trends and perhaps do even better.
0: Nice work, I'll say that.
1: No. You can tell me. Where is this most perfect woman in Hillsdale?
0: We have a saying in America, it pays to advertise.
1: Oui, but every woman would think that she was the one, n'est-ce pas?
0: That figures. Make it a contest, then, and you be the judge.
1: Contest. Excellent. The very thing. Now, how do I make this contest?
0: You go to a newspaper, tell them your troubles, and your contest is made.
1: But you are a newspaper.
0: I'm a reporter. You'd have to see the boss.
1: And your boss, she's a woman, no?
0: According to my latest survey, yes.
1: Monsieur, I'm beginning to like this whole idea.
0: Well, you vote your way, and I'll vote mine.

0: bonjour, monsieur.
1: What?
0: That's French.
1: Oh, that's what you think.
2: Well, George, how'd you get along?
1: Well, come see, come saw. That's French for so-so.
2: Oh, you don't sound very enthusiastic.
1: I'm not. Routine assignment, dull subject, no news value.
2: One of the greatest designers in France.
1: Well, what was I supposed to do? Kiss him on both cheeks?
2: Oh, that's one of the French customs.
1: Okay, so I didn't get through the customs.
2: No kidding. What was he like, George?
1: Well, he was like a guy that designs gowns.
2: Tall, short, thin, bald, mustache.
1: He's looking for the perfect American woman in Hillsdale to make some glad rags for.
2: Why, George, you ended that sentence with a preposition.
1: No, that's because I'm speaking to a lady. Here are my notes, Susan. It might be better if you wrote up the story.
2: That was your assignment, Mr. Harvey, and you'll write it.
0: Make sure a doobie rack to see Miss Armstrong.
2: Oh? Oh? Well, tell him to come right in, Sammy.
1: I'll see you, Susan.
2: No, no, you'd better stay here, George. I might need an interpreter.
1: He talks with his eyes, too.
3: Miss Armstrong, have I the pleasure?
2: Monsieur Dublin.
3: Oh, Madame Enchante.
1: I'm George Harvey, remember me?
3: Maybe, but of course, the reporter.
1: Well, now that we all know each other, suppose we form a happy little group, huh?
2: In just what way may we serve you, monsieur?
3: You have not told her about the contest?
1: Well, I haven't had a chance.
2: What contest, George?
1: I told him the Morning Star would run a contest to pick the perfect American woman in Hillsdale.
2: Oh, that's a wonderful idea. Well, of course we will. Every woman in town will be interested in that, and every woman will be... is anything wrong with
3: you? Madame, you will stand up, please.
2: I beg your pardon?
3: You will stand up as a special favor, s'il vous plaît.
2: Oh, well, certainly.
3: You will turn around, please.

0: Well, I... seems awfully silly.
1: Check. Mais oui, in the name of la belle France, this I would not have believed.
0: No.
1: There will be no contest.
0: No.
1: Already I have found the most perfect woman in America.
0: No.
1: You, Mademoiselle Armstrong, are the most perfect woman I have ever seen.
2: Oh, no.
0: Oh, well, this is really so sweet of you, Monsieur, but don't you
1: oh,
0: think...
1: Oh, madame, madame, your figure divine, your beauty heavenly, the shoulders so chic, the waist so petite. What is there else, eh?
2: Did you check her back, Keith?
1: Keith, this I do not understand.
0: Mr. Harvey likes to make jokes. In a dull sort of way.
1: Oh, yes, yes, of course, a joke.
0: Monsieur Duvet, don't you think...
1: You will do me a favor, eh, n'est-ce pas?
0: Well, of course.
1: I will call you Suzanne if you will call me Anatole. Suzanne.
0: Anatole.
2: June, I'm out.
1: Oh, you must be with me every day, every evening. I must see you all the time in this week that comes.
0: Oh, really? Well...
1: I must see you walking, running, swimming. I must see you coming down a great staircase. I must see you dancing, dining, in every activity of the woman throughout the day and the evening. I must be with you.
0: But...
1: For you, I will design a complete wardrobe. I shall create ensembles that no one will ever surpass. And the most beautiful jewel of all will be the evening gown which every woman in this world will envy and want.
0: Oh, Anatole.
1: Oh, come, madame, come. We begin at once with luncheon. Already the artist is singing within me.
0: Oh, but wait a minute, the paper. I have...
1: You put everything aside. You must think of nothing but beauty, beauty, beauty. Your servants can do your work, mister.
0: Oh, yes. Well, I guess so. George.
2: Your servant, madame.
0: Can you run things?
2: All the way out of town, if need be. And I'm getting some good ideas.

0: What about the ad layouts?
1: I took them to Linotype.
0: Anybody check the features from the wire services?
1: Yeah, I did. I figured you'd forget.
0: Then run along and don't bother me. I've got this whole paper on my shoulders.
1: He sure is smooth, ain't he?
0: Who?
1: Where'd he take her?
0: Out to lunch.
1: Well, she ought to be back soon.
0: In Paris, they lunch right up until it's time for dinner.
1: When do they work?
0: They don't. Their servants do.
2: Well, how's every little thing at the Morning Star?
0: Just took in an ad for a Powers model. Would you be interested?
2: Oh, now, don't be bitter, George. Can I help it if I happen to be the most...
0: figure divine, the beauty heavenly, the waist petite. Ha! The whole idea. Nuts.
2: What was that?
0: Sammy on his way out. And I think he's got a good idea.
2: Now, you stay right here. I've got to meet Anatole at the house at 4, and you have to be here.
0: Okay, so I'm going out to get something to settle my stomach.

0: Congratulations. Here is your French cookbook.
1: Never had a French cookbook. Cooked everything right out of my own head, you know that.
0: But this has to be very special. Something different in the way of a salad, and maybe a capon under glass, and some fish with a thrilling sauce, and a crepe Suzette, of course, for dessert.
1: Sounds like Anatole coming with his napkin waving in the breeze.
0: Well, I want him to think he's back in Paris, at least for one dinner.
1: I'll march around the roast beef and whistle the Marseillaise.
0: And how about some French pastry?
1: You mean make it?
0: Well, of course.
1: I'll give it a whirl, but don't be surprised if it comes out apple pie. And say, what about George?
0: What about him?
1: He hasn't fed here in quite a while.
0: I didn't know we were on a definite schedule. Must he eat here every week?
1: No, but for him, you don't need a foreign cookbook. I always say you can make more runs in your own league.
0: Oh, you do? You're getting to be quite a philosopher, Patience. And speaking of George, I'd better call him. See how he's making out.
1: Not too good, if you ask me.
2: Morningstar, Harvey speaking.
0: Hello, Harvey.
2: Oh, hello, Armstrong.
0: How are things going, George?
2: Everything's under control.
0: Well, that's good. Just thought I'd call.
2: Sure. We miss you here, Susan.
0: You do?
2: Well, you know how it is. You're always here, and then all at once you're not here.
0: Oh.
2: You coming in tomorrow?
0: No, can't. We're going for a long walk.
2: How about dinner tonight?
0: Well, Anatole's coming here for dinner.
2: What's he going to do, design a special bib or something?
0: You should see the preliminary sketches he's made.
2: Well, I can't wait.
0: The man is simply a genius. He acts inspired.
2: Oh.
0: Am I boring you, Mr. Harvey?
2: Frankly, yes.
0: Then good night.
2: Good night.
0: Good night, George.

0: Now back to our stars, Irene Dunne and Fred McMurray, and the second act of our story. George, that's really Fred McMurray, hasn't seen too much of Susan, that's Irene Dunne, these past few days. Well, how could he? With Anatole designing like mad. That's what worries George. This couturier may be a little too designing.
1: Is Armstrong ever going to come back?
2: Well, they've worked their way from morning coats through tea ensembles, casual suits, and sportswear. There's nothing left but the evening gowns now, I hope. She should be back any day.
1: Women wear too many clothes, if you ask me.
2: Well, there are two schools of thought on that subject, Sammy. Morning Star, Harvey speaking.
3: May I speak to the editor, please?
2: Well, speaking.
3: This is Betty Trotz.
2: Yes?
3: For the last few days, you've been giving Anatole Dubriac a great deal of publicity.
2: Well, he's famous.
3: Maybe if you did the same for American designers, they'd be famous, too.
2: Oh, any suggestions?
3: You might start with me.
2: What do you do?
3: I've got a small shop on Main Street.
2: Uh-huh. Women's gowns?
3: That's right. My own originals.
2: Well, this sounds very interesting.
3: I hope it will be. Why don't you drive around and see for yourself?
2: Well, you know, that might not be a bad idea. Main and what?
3: Just up from 6th on the north side, Mr. Harvey.
2: Uh-huh. People who know me call me George.
3: But, do I know you?
2: Not yet, but you will.
3: Thank you, George.
2: My pleasure. Sammy, I'll be gone for a while. I'm going out and look over some gowns.
1: Well, that's just peachy. Mind picking up a bottle of nail polish for me?
4: Oh, Susan, I am desolate. We have come to the blank wall.
5: Blank wall? What do you mean, Anatole?
4: Well, my designs are finished, my cloth is cut, but my seamstresses have not arrived. Myself, I cannot sew. What are we to do?
5: Oh, that's no problem. Patience is very handy with the needle, and I'm pretty good myself. We can do it, can't we, Patience?
6: Yeah, we can try. Lots of fancy doodads, especially on that formal. But we'll be in there stitching.
4: Oh, voila, chérie, it is done. Now I can, as you say, relax, eh?
6: I'll get started back on the sunboard.
4: Suzanne, tonight it is impossible for us to dine together.
5: Oh?
4: Tonight, you see, I must dine with the mayor. I dine with him only. Then I leave and come back to you. We shall dance again on the terrace under the moon.
5: The General Grant Hotel room. It was beautiful.
4: Oh, Suzanne, with you, everywhere is beautiful.
2: Morning Star, Harvey.
1: George, I've been trying to get you for the past 2 hours.
2: Well, I've been out of the office, Susan. I've got a paper to run, you know.
1: Oh? But I want you to come for dinner.
2: May I have that again?
1: You heard me distinctly. I want you to come to dinner.
2: What's the matter? Anatole fall behind in his board?
1: Tonight at 7.
2: Tonight? Well, Susan, I'd halfway made other plans.
1: Well, you just break those other plans all the way.
2: Sounds like a command performance.
1: It is.
2: Okay, boss. You know how I like my steak, don't you?
1: I certainly

0: Forgive me if I seem impolite, but is that all there is?
1: You've had plenty, George.
0: Plenty? All we've had is cold custard potato salad.
1: That's enough for anybody.
0: You said come over for dinner, not a picnic.
1: Patience and I are in a hurry to get to work, if you must know. So stop complaining and come on out on the sun porch. Just stack the dishes, Patience.
2: Okay.
0: What do you mean you're anxious to get to work?
1: Now take off your coat, George.
0: What are we going to do, wrestle?
1: And slip this over your head.
0: This is a dress.
1: This is a gown. Now slip it over your head. Up, up. Now be careful. Be careful. It's just basting.
0: Susan Armstrong, this is positively the last straw.
1: George, stop acting childish.
0: No, no.
1: Put your hand.
0: No, I wouldn't put up my hands even if you pulled a gun on me. What do you think I am?
2: Having trouble with the dummy?
0: Patience, I never said anything that nasty to you, and you know it.
1: She meant a tailor's dummy, and you know it.
0: I mean what I said, and you know it. I've done a lot of things for you in your paper. Things I never should have done, but I draw the line here. Why, I'd never be able to look my friends in the face if I stood here with a dress on and made like a pincushion. And that's final. Ouch, you stuck me again. Watch those pins.
1: No, stand still, George. Well, I just want to get the general effect on you. This has to be perfect for Brockman next week.
0: I know I'm stupid, but who's Brockman?
1: Just the biggest dress manufacturer in the country, that's all. He'll be at the General Grant to look over Anatole's line. I'm modeling this particular gown. Isn't it thrilling, George?
0: Yes, I'm just duck bumps all over.
1: Oh. No, no, no. Now, get it in the center, Patience. Anatole was very definite about that.
2: It looks center to me, unless George is warped to the starboard.
0: What's she hanging on back there?
1: That's a peplum. Turn around and you see yourself in the mirror. Oh.
0: You mean a guy gets paid for dreaming up stuff like this?
1: Isn't it beautiful?
0: I think it's lousy back there.
1: Maybe you know more about designing than Anatole. Maybe you could suggest a better place.
0: Well, if you have to wear this golf bag or whatever it is, it would look a lot better on the side.
1: Hey, I'm inclined to agree with you, George.
2: Well?
1: No. We better not change it. Not until Anatole gets here. We can check with him.
0: Anatole? You mean he's coming here tonight?
1: Well, I'd like to know why not.
0: Well, I thought we were going out tonight.
1: I said nothing about going out. I asked you here for dinner.
0: Cold cuts and potato salad. You call that a dinner?
2: I guess I should have opened a can of beans, too.
1: George Harvey, your manners are abominable.
0: Well, you can take this glorified house dress and trade
1: careful.
0: It over Anatole.
1: George, be
0: Patience,
1: careful.
0: Help me out of this
1: be
0: thing.
1: Be careful.
0: He thought it up and you think it's great, so let him be the dummy this hand. I played the part long enough.
1: This is the end. You know that's the end.
0: I knew it a long time ago. I'm glad you're finding it out.
1: Honestly, he had the worst temper I've ever known. I'm sure glad I'm not like that. Patience, what are you doing?
2: There was some lint on your wings. I was just brushing it off.

0: I hope you'll be here, Betty. Did you ever show your stuff to Brockman?
1: The Brockman?
0: That's the guy.
1: No, and I've never shown my creations to the Shah of Persia. He's difficult to reach, too.
0: In a pig's eye. You're going to show an evening gown to Brockman next week.
1: I am?
0: He's going to be at the General Grand Hotel. Now, where's a pencil and a drawing board? I've got some ideas, and you can whip them into shape, and baby, you'll be famous.
1: You know, it's funny, but I've been working on the design of an evening gown.
0: Well, great. We're half done, then. You know what a peplum is?
1: In my business? I should.
0: Oh, sure, sure. Well, I'm just the guy to show you where to hang it.
1: But do we have time, George?
0: I'll work with you day and night. We've got to have time.

0: May I help you?
1: You're Miss Trask?
0: Yes.
1: I'm Susan Armstrong, editor of the Morning Star. They told me at the office that I'd find Mr. Harvey here.
0: But I thought that
1: Mr. Harvey was the editor.
0: Yes.
1: No, he was helping out while I was away.
0: Oh, oh, I see.
2: I'm sorry, you just missed him. He was here a little while ago.
1: Oh, that's all right. I was just following up on a story he's working on here.
0: Then you know. Isn't it wonderful of him?
1: Yes, it is.
0: To think I'll be able to show my creation to Brockman.
1: Your creation?
0: I'm dying to let another woman see it. Would you like to have a look?
1: Yes, I would, very much.
0: Oh, it's back here.
1: Well, you have some beautiful things here.
0: Oh, thank you. But here's my pride and joy. This is it.
1: Oh. Oh, that's lovely. It's charming.
0: Oh, oh, I'm so happy. And maybe you won't believe this, but George contributed a lot to the design.
1: Oh. Where's George? You seem to be very fond of each other.
0: We like each other, yes. But we hardly know each other. Actually, sometimes I don't think he knows I exist. He seems to have done all this for some reason I know nothing about.
1: Oh, really?
0: Yes. I'm sure he's in love with someone else. A woman can always tell.
1: That's so true, isn't it? But, my dear, how are you going to show this gown tomorrow night? It's strictly Anatole Dubriac's display.
0: That's what I kept telling George, but he insisted he'd find a way.
1: And he hasn't yet?
0: No, and there's not much time.
1: Well, maybe we can figure something. I always say women are better at these things than men.
3: Great line you've shown so far, Anatole. I like all I've seen.
4: Oh, merci, Monsieur Brockman. But the best, as always, we save for the last. It is my most perfect evening gown. It is a beautiful dream. Ah, voilà, voilà. You shall see it now. Watch the stage, Monsieur. Miss Armstrong will come forth.
3: See what you mean. That's the best number yet. You're good at picking models, too.
4: But I do not understand. That is not my gown.
3: Not yours? Then whose is it?
4: Well, I do not know, but we shall find out. Miss Armstrong, over here, s'il vous plaît.
3: I don't care whose it is, Anatole. I like it.
4: Certainement, it is a beautiful creation, but I do not understand.
5: Yes, Anatole?
4: Miss Armstrong, Monsieur Brockman.
5: It's a pleasure.
3: How do you do?
4: But, Suzanne, this gown, perhaps you will explain, huh?
1: This gown was designed by one of our local girls, Miss Betty Trask. Do you like it, Mr. Brockman?
3: I think it's great.
4: But my gown, Suzanne...
1: I'll model that next if you want me to, Anatole, but I
3: thought... Nothing can be better than perfect. I've seen all I want to. Will you join us, Miss Armstrong?
1: I'd be delighted.
3: Sit down, Dubriac. Show's over.
4: Sometimes I think I do not understand America.
1: Good story you wrote about last night's show, George.
6: Oh, thank you, Susan. Are you ready to talk now?
1: Talk about what?
6: Why you modeled Betty's gown instead of Anatole's.
1: Well, Anatole just didn't know what to do with that peplum, and he got so stubborn, he just wouldn't change it.
6: Oh. At least you got a nice wardrobe out of it, Susan.
1: That's all I got. You came out the winner, you always do.
6: What do you mean?
1: You got a new friend. Betty's really a nice girl, George. Talented and beautiful. She told me you work very well together.
6: Yeah. And Anatole's a nice guy.
1: But he's going back to France.
6: I know. And did I tell you? He recognized Betty's talent and he wants her to design for him. Great break for the kid. He's taking her back to France with him.
1: Why, that's wonderful. That's the best news I've ever heard. For several reasons.
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0: Good morning, Susan.
1: Good morning, George.
0: On my way up from the composing room, one of the printers wanted to... Oh, no, no, no, Susan. Your scarf. You've got it a little too tight around your throat, and it's too much to the left.
1: Oh, thank you, George.
0: Oh, it's nothing. And your suit. I'd like a little of the fullness taken out of those shoulders. Just a trifle, you understand?
1: Yes, Monsieur Harvey. Anything else?
0: No, no. Now you're perfect.
1: Am I really?
0: Well, just one more little touch, madame.
1: Yes?
0: You need something on your arm.
1: Did you have something special in mind?
0: Yes, I did. Me.
1: Monsieur Harvey, I bow to your excellent taste.
0: Merci, madame.
2: Irene Dunne and Fred McMurray will be back next week in another exciting comedy adventure in the gay new series, Bright Star. 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
1: The makers of the big new Mars bar welcome you to Curtain Time. A gay throng of playgoers fills the lobby again tonight. And here, smiling and eager, is the well-known man about town, your host, Patrick Allen.
2: Good evening.
1: Well, Mr. Allen, what's the good word?
2: Your sparkling comedy romance, Myron. There's the overture. We'd better hurry inside the theater for tonight's production of Curtain Time.
3: Tickets, please. Thank you, sir.

0: Seventh row center. Seat 7 and 8.
1: Thank you. Well, now that we're comfortably seated, let's glance through the program. Harry Elders, supported by the Guggenheim Players, is starred tonight in Model Husband by Joseph P. Fox. Mr. Elders plays the part of Brad Mason, and Muriel Bremner is heard in the role of Marcia Haynes.
2: Curtain time!
1: There's the call for the first act of Model Husband. The scene is the private office of Marcia Haynes, who runs an unusual sort of model agency. With her at the moment is her good man Friday, Tom Weston.
3: I'll get it, Miss Haynes.
4: That's all right, Tom. I'm right here. Marcia Haynes, male model agency. Miss Haynes speaking. Oh, yes, Mr. Dodd. Mm-hmm. Well, that model's on his way over to your studio now. Yeah, well, I'm sorry about the delay, but we've been rushed to death lately. Thank you. Goodbye. Okay, Tom, what's next?
3: Well, Courtney Forbes, the painter, wants a rugged seafaring type of guy to model for his illustrations for next month's sailing story.
4: Mm-hmm.
3: And Agatha Alcott wants two men, middle-aged, dignified and portly, for her poster for the Bank of Security.
4: All right, see that they're taken care of, Tom. Anything else?
3: Yes, there are several new models in the reception room waiting for you to give them the double O.
4: Oh, all right, I'll look at them. But if I never see another male model, suit me fine.
3: You don't mean that, Miss Haynes. Why, you're the most famous agent for male models in the business.
4: Well, thanks for the kind words, Tom, but male models are beginning to bore me to distraction.
3: Well.
4: Yes, but if it weren't for them, I guess I'd be out of a job.
3: Sure.
4: Okay, I'll go out and inspect the latest batch of male profiles. Oh, dear, the same old types. Good morning, gentlemen. Good morning. I'm Miss Haynes. I'm sorry, but we don't have a thing today. Perhaps next week we could... You with the hat on, slouched in that chair.
5: Who, me?
4: Yes, do you mind removing your hat, or is it a permanent fixture?
5: Oh, sort of semi-permanent, I guess, but I'll take it off if it'll please you. There.
4: Do you also remain seated when talking to a lady?
5: Well, that all depends.
4: Well, I must say.
5: You must say what?
4: Never mind. Stand up.
5: Okay. Anything to oblige you, lady.
4: Now, turn around.
5: Like this?
4: No, all the way around.
5: Oh, this better, or should I spin like a top?
4: See here, who are you?
5: My name's Brad Mason, and I'd like to get a...
4: Yes, I know. You'd like to get a job modeling.
5: Well,
4: yeah,
5: I...
4: Well, walk across the reception room, please.
5: Okay, maybe the exercise will do me good.
4: Not bad. But you'll have to walk properly if you're going to work for me.
5: Walk properly?
4: Mm-hmm.
5: Why, I've been a whiz at walking since I was 2 years old.
4: Well, you're not a whiz now. You clump.
5: Gee, and even my best friends never told me.
4: Mm-hmm. How old are you?
5: 28. How old are you?
4: I'm 28. Say, see here, I'll ask the question.
5: Oh, I'm sorry.
4: Now, let me see. You're about 6'2", broad shoulders, black hair, nice brown eyes.
3: The better to see you with, my dear.
4: Uh-huh. Ruddy complexion, cleft chin.
5: I also have a birthmark on my left arm. Here, I'll roll up my sleeve so you can see it. It's very unusual.
4: I'm not interested.
5: You're not.
4: Have you ever modeled before?
5: No, I haven't. You see,
4: well, with some training, I think you'll do.
5: Oh, good.
4: At least you're different.
5: Different from what?
4: Now, if you'll just come into my office, we'll talk business.
5: Well,
4: of course, okay. I want it understood that I'm to act as your agent exclusively.
5: Oh, I wouldn't think of having anyone else.
4: Now, eventually, you ought to be able to get at least $10 an hour, suppose
5: you. You mean I'll get $10 an hour for sitting around some guy's studio looking like a man of distinction?
4: You'll get $8.50 an hour. I take 15% of all you earn.
5: Oh.
4: Also, I assure you the work is not easy. You'll have to stand stock still for hours at a time without moving a muscle.
5: Can't I even ripple them a little?
4: No. And what's more, Mr. Mason, this is a serious business.
5: Oh, sure, sure.
4: You can go far if you'll apply yourself. Well, the movies have already signed quite a few of my former models.
5: Gosh.
4: So you see, there are all sorts of possibilities in this for you.
5: I'm beginning to think you're right, Miss Hint, and possibilities intrigue me.
4: First, of course, you'll have to undergo a thorough training. My models have to be the best in the country.
5: Do you handle lady models, too?
4: I deal in the male of the species only.
5: Oh.
4: And I'm a hard taskmaster. The men I employ must train for their jobs religiously. No late hours, proper food, correct clothes, and the right association. Well, are you interested, Mr. Mason?
5: Oh, definitely. Miss Haynes, you've just got yourself a model boy.
4: No, Mr. Mason, when you sit in a chair, don't sprawl. Ease yourself into it gracefully.
5: Okay, Miss Haynes, I'll try again.
4: Mr. Mason, make your entrance again, and this time with dignity. Don't slouch, Mr. Mason. Straighten your tie, Mr. Mason. Be nonchalant, Mr. Mason. Don't ruffle your hair, Mr. Mason. Oh, for heaven's sake, Mr. Mason, don't walk like that. Mr. Mason, at least you show some semblance of looking and acting the way a man should.
5: You mean my training is over, Mr. Mason?
4: I mean, I'm exhausted. I spent all my spare time for the last 2 weeks trying to get you in shape for your first appointment.
5: Then I'm ready?
4: Well, you're as ready as you'll ever be, I guess.
5: Oh, gosh, Miss Haynes, I sure appreciate what you've done for me.
4: What I've done for the good of the agency.
5: Oh, I thought...
4: You thought what?
5: Nothing. Skip it.
4: Mr. Mason, tomorrow morning you report to John Harper, the artist, at his studio down in Greenwich Village.
5: John Harper?
4: Mm-hmm. He's doing an ad for a cosmetic company.
5: You mean...
4: You and another model, a young woman from another agency, are supposed for him, embracing in a rose garden.
5: Embracing?
4: Well, don't look so startled. I assure you, it's strictly business.
5: Well, you haven't taught me anything like that.
4: Oh, good heavens, do I have to?
5: Well, You might give me a few pointers.
4: Well, just be natural, Mr. Mason, that's all. Remember, now, when you kiss this model, your profile must receive the same prominence as hers.
5: Well, exactly how do I do that?
4: Oh, here, I'll show you what I mean. Come here.
5: Yes, ma'am.
4: Now, first you place your cheek close to hers, like this.
5: Uh-huh.
4: And then you look into her eyes, like this, creating the romantic mood for this artist's paint. And then...
5: I think I can take it from here.
4: Oh, Mr. Mason, please, I didn't mean that you... Oh. By the very idea of kissing me, honestly,
5: I was just following through with your suggestion.
4: Well, did you have to follow through so impetuously?
5: Well, I'm the kind who throws himself into his work heart and soul.
4: Yes, I see you do.
5: You know, that's going to be fun tomorrow. Imagine getting paid $10 an hour for kissing a beautiful girl. What's she like?
4: What? Who like?
5: Why, this girl, this model I kiss in the rose garden.
4: I haven't the slightest idea.
5: Gee, I bet she's beautiful.
4: You know, on second thought, I'd better be on hand at John Harper's studio tomorrow.
5: Oh, you needn't bother.
4: Yes, well, it'll be best if I supervise the scene personally.
5: Oh, but I'm sure I can manage.
4: Oh, yes, I'm sure you can. But I'll be there anyway. After all, you're a novice at this. Or are you?
1: And featuring Muriel Bremner.

0: is the call for the second act of Model Husband, brought to you by the makers of the big new Mars bar. Marcia Haynes, who conducts a male model agency, has just got Brad Mason his first assignment, posing for John Harper, the artist. Well, now, after spending a morning in the artist's studio, Marcia and Brad are in a restaurant having lunch.
1: Well, how am I doing on my first assignment, boss?
2: Brad, I've never seen such an eager beaver in my whole life as I did this morning at the studio.
1: Well, sure.
2: Yes, especially in those kissing poses with that blonde bombshell from Hoboken.
1: Oh, you mean Georgia Jones.
2: I don't mean Margaret O'Brien.
1: Well, she told me she's had a lot of experience at this modeling business.
2: She's had lots of experience, period.
1: But she's cute, don't you think?
2: Oh, I'm just crazy about her. Somebody ought to tell her that Peter Barra routine of hers went out with flappers and the black bottom.
1: Okay, but she knows I'm new at this, boss, and she's just trying to help me.
2: No, sure, sure.
1: You want me to be a success at my job, don't you?
2: Yes, of course I do, but you better ration some of that boyish enthusiasm of yours. This modeling business is an uphill grind, and I don't want you to exhaust yourself on your first job.
1: Well, now, don't worry, boss. I don't tire easily.
2: Yes. So I noticed in those clinches with her this morning. When we stopped, you were just getting your second wind.
1: It's an ill wind that doesn't blow someone some good. That's a proverb.
2: Mm-hmm, so it is. Well, Georgia Jones seems to be holding up all right under the breeze.
1: Well, I guess I'd better be getting back to the studio. Mr. Harper hasn't nearly finished with George and me yet.
2: But you've hardly touched your lunch.
1: Well, I guess I'm so excited about my work I can't even eat. Well, should we go?
2: Stop champing at the bit, Citation. We'll go. But, Brad, listen.
1: Yes, boss?
2: Just pace yourself a little bit. Remember that the race is not to the swift, nor the battle to the strong. That's a proverb, too.
1: Oh, yeah. They're very good, too. That's something like, all work and no play makes Jack a dull boy. But, boss.
2: Yes?
1: On this job, I can really combine work and play. And you know something? I don't find it a bit dull.

0: Marcia Haynes, Modern Agency, Miss Haynes speaking. Oh, hello, Mr. Dinwiddie. Oh, you'd like Brad Mason to pose for your new posters? Well, when do you want him? Oh, I'm sorry. Yeah, well, he's booked up solid for the next 3 weeks. Can I send you somebody else? Oh, you don't want anyone but Mason. Yes, yes, he is a find. Well, I'm sorry, Mr. Dinwiddie. Goodbye. Tom, that's the fifth call today from artists demanding nobody but Mason.
1: Well, you've sure worked wonders with him, Miss Haynes, in the past few weeks. The most sought-after model in the business.
0: And you know, in spite of his cockiness, I'm sort of proud of him.
1: Sure been kept busy. Posed 16 hours yesterday for 3 clients.
0: Where is he now?
1: At John Harper's studio in the Village.
0: Oh.
1: Harper had to do some retouching on that cosmetic ad Brad and Georgia Jones posed for.
0: You mean Brad's posing with that atom bomb from Hoboken again? I thought I'd put an end to that wrestling match.
1: Well, Harper said he only wanted Brad for an hour, but he's already been gone for 3.
0: Look, Tom, you close up shop.
1: Okay, Miss Haynes.
0: It's almost 6 o'clock anyway, and I've got a little business to attend to. At John Harper's studio in Greenwich Village.
2: Now, Brad, darling, try and get it right this time. Remember, there's lots at stake.
1: Okay, Georgia. I put my arms around you like this. Is that right?
2: A little tighter, baby.
1: Is this better?
2: That's it, dear. And now you look longingly into my eyes.
1: Like this, huh?
2: And now...
3: Now, cut.
1: What? Oh, I didn't hear you come in, Marcia.
0: I can understand that, Casanova.
1: It's been here, long?
0: Long enough. Oh.
2: Good evening, Miss Haynes. How are you?
0: I'm fine, thank you.
1: Georgia and I were, that is, she was...
0: Yes, giving you a little basic training, is that it?
1: Well, in a manner of speaking, you might say we were snapping in.
0: Snapping in?
1: Yeah, you know, in the Army, when we had a big operation ahead, we sort of had a dummy run, a kind of preview. That's what we used to call snapping in.
0: Oh, brother, that's a new name for it.
2: Darling, tell her. Go on, tell her about it.
1: Oh, but Georgia, we really don't know yet how it's going to turn out.
0: How? What's going to turn out?
1: Well, Georgia and I, that is, we...
0: Oh, no.
2: Oh, yeah.
0: And all my work's gone for nothing.
1: Oh, I...
0: Well, I'll try to be big about this. I hope you two will be very happy.
2: Oh, well, I'm sure we will, Miss Haynes. Brad's going to make the perfect lover.
0: Well, let me know when the wedding's going to take place, lover boy. I'll be on hand to hear.
4: Wedding? Who said anything about a wedding?
2: Hey, Brad and I are just going to team up.
0: You go...
4: Oh, look, boss, please let me explain.
5: There you are, kid.
2: Eddie!
5: I'm glad you waited for me. Have I got good news for you and Brad, George? Yeah. It's all set for tomorrow morning.
0: Who's this, the marriage broker?
6: Who's the comic?
1: This is Miss Marcia Haynes, my,
5: Not bad, not bad. You wouldn't be hard to take in the movies either, girlie.
2: Movies?
1: Eddie's a talent scout from Mammoth Pictures, Marcia.
5: That's me, girlie. And in Brad and Georgia here, I'm holding a pair of aces.
0: Well, would somebody mind dealing me in on this, too?
2: Miss Haynes, Eddie's gonna mix Brad and me into another Clark Gable and Brad Gosselin.
5: Even more so, maybe.
0: Well, tell me more.
5: Their screen test is set for tomorrow morning.
2: You hear that, Brad, darling?
0: Their screen test is set for...
1: That's what I was trying to tell you, Marcia.
5: Cut the chatter, Brad. You and Georgia get up there on the platform and go through that love scene I showed you.
1: Oh. Well, I don't think I'm ready yet.
2: Oh, but honey, we've been rehearsing that scene ever since Mr. Hubble went out for dinner 2 hours ago. Come on.
1: Well, all right.
0: Wait a minute, Brad.
5: Look, girlie, you keep out of this.
2: Yeah, you have no business interfering, Miss Haynes.
0: Well, I'm making it my business. That screen test is out as far as Brad's concerned.
6: Look, who is this dame?
0: This dame happens to have Brad Mason under contract.
5: Oh, you're his manager, huh? Look, girlie, I'll make a deal with you. I'll give you 20% of him.
0: The answer is no.
5: 25%.
0: No.
2: See here. Are you going to let Brad miss the chance of a lifetime?
0: I sure am.
5: I'll give you 30% of him.
0: Why 30%? I've got 100% of him right now. Besides, he's not ready for the movies yet. He's still clumped.
5: I'll take the clumps out of him and give you 35%.
1: Hey, wait a minute. Will you two stop cutting me up in little pieces? Besides, if I want to be a movie star, I'll be one.
0: Oh, fine, fine. You haven't even taken the screen test yet, and you're already a star.
2: Brad, darling, you know what? I think she's just killing.
0: Now, look here, you fugitive from Hoboken. I have this beautiful hunk of man under contract. I've been responsible for what success he's had, even though it's gone to his head.
5: Come on, I'll see you.
4: 40%.
0: It's no go, Eddie. He's an investment that's just beginning to pay dividends. In other words, Brad Mason is not for sale at any price.
4: Not for sale? You talk as though I were so much beef on the hoof.
0: Sure. Beef's bringing high prices these days.
4: Ah, very funny. But you're not leading me around with a ring through my nose.
0: On you, it'd look good. Now, you listen to me, Brad Mason.
4: No, you listen to me. You've had so many fawning males around you saying, yes, Miss Haynes, you're right, Miss Haynes, that you think you can crack the whip over all of them. But here's one who won't take it.
2: That's telling
0: you
2: us.
0: Keep out of this, you broken.
2: Wait,
0: child.
2: I want a lady.
0: Come on, look who's calling herself a lady. A dummy run for snapping in.
2: Wait, you.
4: Georgia, put down that face. Don't throw that.
5: All right, you duck.
4: Go right through the front window.
0: Honestly, of all that.
4: John Harper's going to love this.
2: I don't care.
4: Georgia, control yourself. Look what you've done.
2: You can't call me Nancy and get away with it.
4: Take it easy, Georgia. And stop pitching those curves with the crockery. You might have hit Marcia.
5: Now, look, Miss Haynes. How did you get into the act anyway? Why don't you get lost?
0: That's just what I intend to do. And if for you, Brad Mason, I don't...
4: Come on,
5: good grief, a cop.
3: Yeah, buddy, a cop. I want to know who threw that vase through the window.
4: Oh, that?
3: Yeah, that.
4: Oh, that was just an accident, officer. We were having a little innocent fun.
3: Uh-huh.
4: You know these studio parties in the village.
3: Yeah, I know. Well, let's all go down and finish the party at my place.
4: Oh, at your place, officer? Where's that?
3: At police headquarters, bud. Police headquarters.

0: the third act of Model Husband, brought to you by the makers of the big new Mars Bar. Brad Mason has got himself involved with Georgia Jones, another model, in a screen test. But neither the screen test nor Georgia have made a hit with Marcia Haynes, who has Brad under contract. As a result, an altercation followed. A vase went through a window of John Harper's studio, and an irate policeman came through the door. Well, it's now a moment later.
1: Where's the phone? I want to call headquarters.
2: Oh, look, officer, don't call headquarters yet. We really didn't mean any harm. Give us a chance to explain.
1: Okay. I'm listening, but it better be good.
2: Well, we were rehearsing.
3: Yes, that's it. We were rehearsing a scene for the movie.
1: Rehearsing, huh?
3: Uh-huh.
1: Who are you people, anyway?
3: Well, I'm Marcia Haynes. I own a model agency.
1: What kind of model?
3: I rent out men.
1: Well, slap me, Lily, with a rookie's billy.
3: Well, what I mean
1: Never mind. You, what's your racket?
4: Well, I'm one of the men she rents out.
1: I'll bet you're divine in the new look, handsome.
4: Now, see here.
1: You there, Blondie. What are you?
5: I'm a dramatic actress.
3: That's the overstatement of the year.
1: So you're a bunch of actors, huh?
4: That's right.
1: Well, it sure looks to me like you were all acting up when I came in here. How about you, Baldy? I suppose you're Tyrone Power.
6: Look, officer, I am a talent scout. Here's my card. And it's on the level.
1: Oh, a talent scout for Mammoth Pictures.
6: Mm-hmm.
1: Well, maybe you people aren't handing me a line after all.
4: Why, perish forbid, officer.
1: Look, Eddie, do you know Phil Regan, the movie star?
4: Does he know Phil Regan? Why, Eddie and Phil are like this.
1: You don't say.
4: Sure.
1: Well, I suppose you know Regan used to be a cop before he went into the movie.
4: Oh, of course.
3: And what Phil Regan got, you haven't got, officer.
1: Yes, huh?
3: Why, you're just as good looking as he is.
1: Oh, no, I wouldn't say that. You really think so?
2: Look, officer, how would you like to get a break like the one Phil Regan got?
1: Well, it sure would be a lot better than pounding a beat, I can tell you that.
2: Okay. Eddie here can get you in the movies, can't you, Eddie?
7: Why, of course I can. It's a cinch. Georgia?
5: Yeah, Eddie?
6: Take the officer up on the platform and show him that scene you were doing with Brad. I want to see how he looks.
5: You mean the kissing scene?
6: Yeah. And make it good.
1: Well, now.
7: Come on, officer. Come on, go up there on the platform with Blondie.
1: Well, if you don't mind.
3: Oh, don't be bashful, officer.
1: Oh, it isn't that, miss, but... Well... You're more my type.
5: Well, how do you like that?
1: Well, now, no offense, young lady. It's just that I think I'd get more inspiration out of
3: it. Oh, no.
6: Okay, let's not waste time. Marcia, you're it.
3: All right, anything for the sake of art. Let's go, officer.
1: Sure thing.
2: Marcia, wait a minute.
1: And what's your beef now, Anthony?
2: Oh, no beef at all, officer. Go right ahead. Have a good time.
7: Just look this way, officer.
1: Like this?
7: That's right. Make believe I'm the cameraman. Now, put your arms around her.
1: Okay. Wait a minute.
7: What now?
1: If I'm going to do this right, I think I better take off my 45. It's in the way.
7: Never mind your revolver. Just do as I say.
1: Well, okay.
7: Now, hold on your arms. That's it. Now, repeat what I tell you.
6: Darling, I love you. In a low, husky voice.
1: Darling, I love you in a low, husky voice. Hey, that don't make sense.
7: Forget it. Just kiss her. Go ahead.
1: Yeah, okay.
7: That's it. Now hold it. Hold it.
6: Look, Brad, stop grinding your teeth in my ear, will you?
4: But they don't have to make it so realistic.
7: Wonderful. Marvelous. Now cut. I said cut!
5: Oh, brother, look at him hang on.
7: Officer, he said cut!
1: Then what?
7: The scene finished, it's all over, turn her loose.
1: Oh, sure. Well, how was that, miss?
3: Well, I'll answer that just as soon as I get through counting my ribs.
7: You were terrific, officer.
4: Yeah, in a bone-crushing sort of way.
6: Officer, I want you to report at the studio in the morning for a screen test. I think you're in.
1: You do?
6: That's what I said.
3: Well, now that he's in and I'm practically out, is it all right if we go, officer?
1: Oh, sure. Run along, all of you. Just wait till the boys down at headquarters hear about this. Me, a movie star.
3: stop following me?
2: No.
3: Haven't I been humiliated enough?
2: But, Marcia, please listen to
3: me. Come on back to Georgia Jones and do your snapping in exercise.
2: She doesn't mean a thing to me.
3: You're also perfectly free to make that screen test with her.
2: I never intended to make it.
3: You what?
2: Look, that first day I came into your office, I wasn't looking for a job as a model.
3: You weren't?
2: No, I'm a feature writer for the Sunday Chronicle.
3: I
2: just wanted to get an interview with you about your agency.
3: You just... Well, why didn't you tell me that?
2: You never gave me a chance to. Before I knew it, I was posing in Rose Gardens with that 1920 cyclone from Hoboken. And incidentally, I was getting plenty of material for my story. For Marcia.
3: Yes?
2: I didn't think it was going to turn out this way.
3: What way do you mean?
2: Like, this way.
3: Oh, Fred.
2: Marcia.
3: Hey, be careful of my ribs. Remember, I've had a busy day at this snapping in.
1: Come on now, the street corner's no place to...
3: Why, officer!
1: Oh, so it's you two. What's this? Another rehearsal?
2: No, officer, this is no rehearsal. This is the real thing.
1: Well, congratulations.
2: Thanks.
1: And, buddy.
2: Yeah?
1: You're a lucky guy. That's some gal you got there. I know. From experience. Do you get what I mean?
3: Why, officer?
1: Well, the best of luck to both of you. Watch out for those long rehearsals.
2: So long, officer. See you in the movies.
3: Fred.
2: Yes, darling.
3: Now that you've got your story, what are you going to call it?
2: Well, now that I've got you and the story, I guess as good a title as any would be Model Husband. How about it?
0: Supporting players were Elmira Ressler, Frank Dane, and George Stevens. The Curtain's Eye music is arranged and conducted by Bert Barber. Harry Elders returns now with a word about next week's Curtain Time play.
2: Well, next Saturday, Pat, we have one of those situations where everybody thinks I'm going to marry a certain girl.
0: And?
2: Well, I make matters worse by putting things off.
0: But are you really engaged?
2: Oh, sort of. That is, we're practically engaged, which, by the way, is the title of the play.
0: Well, that all sounds very entertaining. Well, thanks and good night, Harry Elders.
2: Good night, Pat.
0: And now I'll join this gay theater crowd as it leaves the merchandise march. Many on their way to the glamorous after-theater spots here in Chicago. Until next week, then, this is Patrick Allen reminding you of your date every Saturday, same time, same station, when the makers of the big new Mars Bar present...
3: Curtain Time!
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2: You willing to undertake a dangerous mission behind the enemy lines, knowing you may never return alive?
3: What you have just heard is the question asked during the war to agents of the OSS, ordinary citizens who to this question answered, yes.
2: This is Cloak and Dagger.

warfare, espionage, international intrigue. These are the weapons of the OSS. Today's story, The People in the Forest, is suggested by actual incidents recorded in the Washington files of the Office of Strategic Services. A story that can now be told.

0: plane began to slow down. And then it circled slowly. Someone pulled the cover off the jump hole, and I got my first view of France. Occupied France. August 1944.
1: Action station.
0: On the ground to the right, I could see fires like safety matches lit in the moonlight. And I wondered how big they really were, those fires that were out there to guide us in. The dispatcher told me I was to jump second.
1: Running in. Ready, number one?
2: Ready.
0: And then it happened. The first bad break of that mission. Only it didn't happen to me, it happened.

0: Okay, then. Ready, number two? Number two, ready?
1: Ready?
0: Come!
1: The wind came up and hit me in a rush. I felt myself falling. I think I died a few times until I heard the crack of the chute. Beautiful sight in the whole world, that big white umbrella over me. The little safety matches on the ground got bigger and bigger. I realized they were torches. And then I saw a figure of a man waving. He started to get bigger, too. And then the torches were put out. I was about to get my first introduction to the French underground.
2: Are you all right?
1: Yeah, I'm all right.
2: I saw what happened to your friend. It was too bad.
1: Yeah.
2: You had courage to jump after that.
1: Maybe if I'd stopped to think about it, I never would have. Maybe I was afraid I'd never jump again if I didn't, eh? Well, anyway, here I am. My name is Captain Robert Scarpella.
2: Captain Robert Scarpella. American. Welcome. Welcome to France. I'm ecstatic to make your acquaintance, Captain.
1: The little guy threw his arms around me and kissed me. When I was 12, I'd said nicks to kissing my father goodnight because it embarrassed me. And here was this little Frenchman with the beret and baggy pants and farmer's shoes with his arms around me.
2: Hey, cut it out. I'm just so happy to see you, Val. Well, I'm the Fox. The Germans themselves gave me that name. Look at this head. Would you believe there is a price on it?
1: Oh, are you the leader?
2: Yes, of one of our little bands. The British radio alerted us about your coming.
1: Well, there's a good reason for my coming, Captain Fox.
2: You may call me simply Fox.
1: Okay, Fox.
2: Now let's pick up supplies that were brought to you.
1: Right.
2: As for your mission, Captain, there will be time enough to talk about it when we get deeper into the forest to our hideaway.
1: Is it very far from here?
2: Unfortunately, there's a little walk. We were forced to move our headquarters last night after another German raid.
1: Yeah? What do you mean, another?
2: Our positions have been raided 3 times the past month. Almost as if the Boche were given a map of where we were in the forest.
1: Oh? Sounds to me like somebody's dirty work.
2: I have thought of that, Captain. But if there is a traitor in our group, I shall find him. We know how to deal with such.
1: I'll bet you do. Oh, here we are.
2: Oh. That's nice.
1: Very, very, very nice.
2: This carbine rifle. Beautiful, darling.
1: Now, there are shoes in those packages, too, and food and grenades.
2: Oh, what a beautiful rifle.
1: I was to tell you to expect a heavy supply drop in a few weeks.
2: Oh, what a beautiful rifle. We still are using field pieces from the Franco-Prussian War. But this is a beauty. Now, get off your things, Captain Scarpella. I'll be back in a few minutes. I'll be back.
1: The fox disappeared into the woods. The whole thing seemed like a crazy nightmare. The whole forest surrounded by Germans. And yet here I was passing the time of day just like nothing at all with a Frenchman who had a price on his head. And somewhere out there, where he drifted, Chris was a dead heap under a lot of parachute silk. I grabbed my gun and I waited for trouble. I didn't know whether to go after the fox and take a chance on being ambushed or stay where I was. Someone was coming. I ducked behind a tree. The only thing I could figure was the Germans had seen the plane, seen me land. I took aim. Carefully. Slowly.
2: American, where are you?
1: For crying out loud, what happened? What were those shots?
2: I just wanted to get the feel of your gun. So I simply tried it on a couple of Germans over the edge of the hill. It sights very well.
1: Crying out loud.

0: little dinner parties in your honor, Captain Scatella.
1: Huh?
0: I regret we have nothing better than wild rabbit stalking.
1: Well, it's a swell. Quite a welcome. Headquarters didn't tell me to expect anything like this.
0: Luzette, more wine for the captain.
2: But of course. Here, I will refill your glass.
1: Oh, thank you.
2: Oh, mais non. In France, we say thank you this way.
1: Hey.
2: You mind my kissing you?
1: No, not at all.
2: I love an elegant
1: thing.
2: All in there. Yes. Come help me. I need your help.
0: Who's that? Go. Harry's calling.
2: Oh, we love.

0: She's a very pretty girl, that Luzette.
1: Luzette, yeah. And very young.
0: Yeah.
1: Only 17.
0: Oh?
1: Already she has seen so much. Hiding like this in the forest, sneaking back into the German Hill village.
0: Into the village?
1: Oui, monsieur. Many of our group work in the village, right under the noses of the enemy. And the Germans do not know that they are members of the Maquis.
0: Oh, but they know you're here.
1: Oh, they know. They know that we're here, but they do not dare come near the forest, except in big raiding parties. They know very well that to one dead of ours, there will be 12 dead of theirs. Well, Captain, now about your mission. Its purpose? Tell me more, please.
0: Well, I was sent here to find out the German defense plans for the port of San Nazaire and the entire coastal area around.
1: Ah.
0: Now, I know those plans are in German headquarters in the village.
1: And you request our help?
0: I've got to have those plans, and in a matter of days. I've got to deliver them personally to 8th Corps headquarters.
1: Now, put your mind at ease, Captain Scalpella. The Pax will help you. Now, the first thing I will do is put you in contact with...
2: Attention! Captain Scalpella, I'm Marie.
1: Ah. She's the mother cat of that little kitten who kissed you before.
0: Oh, I'm happy to meet you.
2: And we are all enchanted to meet you, American. In your honor, we have a special surprise. Listen. Attention. Un, deux, trois.
3: Take me out to the
1: ball again. Well, take me out to the ball.
0: Your piece, Captain Sunfella. Well, this is something to write home about.
1: Write home about?
0: Yeah. Yeah, nice cozy evening with friends. Well, you never know, there was a war going on.
2: Leave us! Leave us!
4: Where is the lookout?
1: I see, What else?
4: The 2nd Division is east of German forces surrounding us.
1: Captain Scalpella, I regret very much to have interrupted your welcome party in this manner.
5: René?
4: Oui, Lefort.
5: René?
4: Oui.
1: The new machine our American friend brought with him.
4: Oui.
1: Now, what is it called, Captain Scalpella?
5: A bazooka.
1: Oh, yes, this bazooka. Now, take it to an advantageous position. You understand?
4: Oui, Fox.
1: Now, listen. Yes, now, my friend. Now is the best time for him and some of the others to learn how to use it.
0: Oh, for crying out loud. If I thought it seemed like a nightmare before, it was nothing to what happened now. It's so mixed up in my mind, I can't remember it clearly. It wasn't anything like the patrols I'd been trained for in the Army.
1: What, Captain Scarpella? How do you please, sir? Ah. These Germans are becoming very annoying.
0: Would you mind pointing that the other way, first?
1: Yes, excuse me. This bazooka is a beauty. Just a little beauty.
0: From out of nowhere, a German soldier fell forward on his face. And then the Fox and I moved on. I remember thinking, Christ, this is like kids playing cops and robbers. French boys, still in their teens, ran by with a cross of Lorraine thrown on their coats. I saw Marie take aim behind a tree. And all the time, the Fox kept smiling. He never stopped smiling.
1: I feel selfish, Captain Scarpella. Give me that gun. I will let you borrow yours a while. They are about 50 yards ahead. There is a juicy rabbit in German uniform.
0: Oh?
1: Please, get him.
0: Captain LaFox was right. The rifle did sight well. And then all of a sudden there were less Frenchmen around and more Germans all around.
1: In a case like this, my friend, the best course is to run. Well, let us run.
0: This forest is like a jigsaw puzzle to me. You'll know it backwards.
1: It's from necessity, of course. I regret exceedingly that I must ask you to join me here in this swamp. We will stay here till it is safe to leave. Under the water. Leave only your nose above it to breathe.
6: Oh, she's going to look great with their gold. How can one fight what one cannot see?
7: We have in this time their apartments. They are scattered and disorganized. Perhaps this is the end of our trouble with them.
6: Relax. They're retreated. But those arrogant devils may return again.
7: Well, we'll find out from our informant later how good a job we have done this time.
6: Yeah. I'm going up ahead.
7: Shall I stay here, Scott?
6: No. It is not necessary. There's nothing here. Come better with me.
7: Yeah, here, Hoffman.
1: They've posted a guard here. It would have been most inconvenient, Captain Scott Palliser. Are you very wet?
3: What do you think?
1: Well, there'll be clean clothes for you at our hideout. Come. It is time for us to go there. Well, this has been a very annoying evening.
3: Fox, did you hear what they said about
1: an informant? I heard.

0: Captain Scarpella. Marie has employed this charwoman in German headquarters in the village. She is the contact of whom I spoke.
1: Uh-huh.
2: What can I do to help you? Just tell me.
0: There are plans for the defense of Saint Nazaire. What do you think the chances are that they may be in the files of the office where you work, Marie?
2: Very good, I would say.
1: Marie, tell me, what are my chances of getting into those files?
2: Also very good.
1: Mm-hmm.
2: The door of the Hauptmann's office is left open for me, so I may wash the floors.
1: I see.
2: It will be easy to enter. As for the files, I have a key.
1: A key?
2: Which I will give it to you.
1: Well, this is better than I hoped for. When can we go, tomorrow?
2: Tomorrow? Why not now? The Germans are still out searching the forest, and the coast will be clear. Let us leave now.
0: Well, I'll say it for you, Captain Scarpella. For crying out loud.

0: Less than an hour later, we were in the village. It was 5 o'clock in the morning. There was no one around. The village slept.
1: Captain Scarpella, listen to me. There is a German headquarters across the street.
0: Mm-hmm.
1: I will leave you and go inside to get my mop and bucket. You will watch through the window.
0: Right.
1: When I distract the guard, go quickly to the side door. It is open.
0: Yeah.
1: The Hauptmann's office is the third door from the end.
0: Third, huh?
1: You have the key to the fire,
0: yes, right? Yes, yes, I have it.
1: Well, I go now. Remember the signal I gave you in case of danger.
0: I watched her go into the building. And then I took up my position at the open window. There was a guard at the front desk. No one else around. I pressed myself into the shadows. And after a while, Marie came to the front desk and began to mop the floor.
2: How are you doing here, darling?
3: I'm not that early, Sergeant. And the sooner I finish, the sooner I am through.
2: How about your business, sir?
0: I knew that soon she'd do something to distract her.
2: You're disturbing me.
3: This will be too much. Must be what? No, I will be through presently.
2: Ah, fine. There you are.
0: Now.
3: Oh,
0: the side door was open, and she said it would be. One, two, three. Third door from the end. I made it. The German captain's office. And in the corner were the files. The key in my hand was hot and sticky. It fit. The key fit. I knew it would, but somehow it would slid in and turned. I took a breath of relief. I didn't have much time. I knew it didn't have much time. I had to find those plans, but where? The papers, where were they? And I heard Marie's signal. And I froze. What a break. But I couldn't stop searching now. Here, Rafi. Almost as if God had put it into my hand at the right moment, I found the photostatic copies of the defense plans. Now she could only hold them off until I got out of the place. Let's see. The window, that's it. It was only a short drop to the ground and still no one in sight. I had a feeling Marie could take care of herself, and I started back to the forest, the plans in my pocket.

0: See here, Captain Scarpella. I'm the man. Right. You see? You come out of the forest 3 miles north at this point.
1: Right. Is that a clear road, Fox?
0: You will have no difficulty, Captain. There has never been any reason for the boss to pose guard at this exit. Now pay attention,
2: Captain. I must talk to you, both of you.
0: Marie, what are you doing back at the farmhouse? Why are you not in the village?
1: Marie, was there trouble after I left through that window? Do they know about the papers?
2: They know. Because they were told by a dirty little spy from our own ranks.
0: What? Now, please, quiet. This is my business, Captain. Speak, Marie.
2: I overheard the spy. One of us. I blush with shame to think of it. The spy was telling the Bush Captain about the papers and the Americans' mission. Fortunately for you, Captain Scarpella, the spy was not able to warn him early enough.
0: Go on, Mary. Go on.
2: And the road is blocked, however. You are trapped here, American. You may have the plans, but there is no way for you to leave and deliver them. The road north is swarming with red ants of Germans.
0: Traitor. His name. Give me his name, Marie.
2: I will do better. I will give you the traitor.
3: René! Bring her in here.
4: No, please.
2: On the floor. I said throw her on the floor.
4: No.
2: Listen to her talk. My own daughter. Torn from my own flesh. My daughter. Ask for what is going to be done to you. But for what you have done. Spy, traitor. This girl, my daughter. See. I speak on her.
4: I did not know.
2: I was waiting for her last time.
4: I was going.
2: After I heard her, the protection. A German captain. I waited for her and dropped her back here. Fox, do what you want with her.
4: No.
0: Lozette.
4: No, no.
0: Lozette, look at me.
4: No, no.
0: Was it you? You who gave away our positions each time? Answer.
4: Yes, I told them. It has been so hard. I have known war for so long now. All my life, it seems.
2: I have known two wars, and I fear none my own. I'm glad your father is dead, so he doesn't see this.
4: They promised me so much. I did not think it so bad. I only gave him small bits of information.
0: Small bits of information?
4: Except for his loss about the Americans.
0: You call giving away our hideout small, Lucette?
4: We are so much smarter than they. And it always gave us a chance to kill so many of them.
2: Your excuses disgust me. Say the word, Fox. Let me throw her to the rest.
4: No, no, Mama. Pity, pity.
2: I am your mother no longer. Do not call me that.
5: Now, wait a minute. Listen to me. Fox, this may be your affair, but I've got a stake in it.
0: Now, what do you wish to say, Captain?
5: There's only one way out of this forest. It's blocked right now.
2: Thanks to her.
5: Now, let's forget that. All that matters to me is that I get through with these plans. Now, Lizette. Lizette, do you want a chance to prove yourself?
4: Oh, really? I will do anything.
2: Do not listen to her,
0: Marie,
2: Captain.
0: Marie.
2: What faith did she have?
0: Now, quiet. Go on, Captain.
5: Now, at German headquarters before, Marie distracted the guard because she knew him. Now, who knows the Germans at the exit to the forest to distract them?
4: I do. I will. Let me, please. They trust me. I will give you a chance to slip by.
0: It is too great a risk, my friend.
5: I have no choice. I can't stay trapped here. The plans are no good in my pocket.
0: Very well. On one condition. I will go alone. And if she does not do as she says, the fox will shoot her through the heart.
6: You have my permission.

0: There are many clouds out tonight to hide the moon.
1: Well, the darker the better.
0: Lisette, there are your friends at the foot of the hill. Go to them. We will hide here among these piles of firewood.
2: Oui, I will go.
0: And remember, Lisette, this gun is aimed at you. Go.
1: We hid behind towering cords of tree trunks and branches piled in the woodlot for the village's firewood. We watched. A few minutes later, we saw them. The soldiers and the girl, silhouetted against the moon. We couldn't hear what they were saying, but every once in a while, we heard them laugh.
0: They swarmed about her like bees about a flower.
3: Come this way. We will sneak past them into the brush. Why, now?
1: She's doing a good job trying to redeem herself.
2: Stupid American, it's completely glass. There's no way out.
4: You're a sly one, Lucette. You're a sailor, Klug. It's time for you to help us. Don't make a mistake with you, no?
5: There are advantages to being an officer, eh?
4: Hey, stop!
1: Oh, we're caught.

0: I looked back over my shoulder and saw Lizette crumple into a heap on the road. I knew she was dead.
1: Do not grieve for her, my friend. It is best this way. It is easier than living with herself.
0: How do we get out of this? We're surrounded.
2: You're surrounded, American. Stand up.
1: Surrender. What means that way?
3: We know you're in Baywood, not. We have you cornered. Come out.
2: Francis will help you and Joe. Hopper, over there. Step out of the bus. Come on, you do the same.
0: Trying to burn us out. If we come out, we'll be shot down by the machine guns.
1: American, I have an idea.
0: Yeah.
1: Stand here. Mm-hmm. When you hear a loud crash and I call out, you run through the fire. It is not dead yet, my friend.
0: He ran, like the fox of his nickname, to the tallest pile of firewood. In the dark night, I saw him struggle with a log at the base of the pile, and then the huge tower of wood came tumbling down the stream. I plunged through the fire and found the path. And a few minutes later, the sly fox miraculously joined me.
1: You can make it from here alone to the American lines, Captain Stilwell.
0: What about you, Fox?
1: Don't worry about it, Fox. I'll get back all right. Perhaps we shall meet again one day, Captain. Who knows? Well, au revoir, then. Goodbye.
0: I never looked back. And I never saw him again. But when I think of him now, I think of him not with the beret, but with a green hat and a feather. A little like Robin Hood.
4: Captain Scarpella delivered the plans personally to the assistant G2 at 8th Corps headquarters. And he was recommended for the Distinguished Service Cross for the American lives he had saved at the port of San Nazaire. Thus, the exploits of another OSS agent closes with the words,
5: "Mission accomplished."
4: A further adventure in black warfare is next week.
5: Cloak and Dagger.

0: Heard in today's Cloak and Dagger adventure were Joseph Buloff, Lily Darvas, Larry Haynes, Nancy Franklin, Barry Kroger, Raymond Edward Johnson, Carl Weber, Boris Applin, and Jerry Jarrett. Script for Cloak and Dagger was written by Winifred Wolfe, and the music was under the direction of John Garth. Today's true OSS adventure was based on the book Cloak and Dagger by Corey Ford and Alistair McBain. This has been a Lewis G. Cowan production in association with Alfred Hollander. It was under the direction and supervision of Sherman Marks. Robert Warren speaking. Tune now for the up-to-the-minute news on the Open Golf Championship.
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1: Thank you, Bob. Friends, before we begin our show, Radio City Playhouse, on behalf of NBC and station WFAA Dallas, extends hearty congratulations to the Dallas Morning News on the formal dedication of its new building and its 108th birthday. Good luck and continued success to the Dallas Morning News. And now a word about Mr. Bill Lipton, our star on tonight's show. Although he is only 22, he has had 12 years' experience in radio. On the Playhouse, he has appeared in such varied roles as a French porter, a drunken husband, and on our Christmas broadcast as one of the three wise men. He is one of the most versatile actors we know, and in spite of taking 3 years out to serve in the Navy, he will receive his master's degree from Columbia University in June. All this, from a young man of 22, compels our respect and admiration. Here is Bill Lipton playing Frank Jackson in Murder is a Matter of Opinion, Attraction 39, on Radio City Playhouse.
2: I'm telling you this story from prison. I have 11 more days before they electrocute me for murdering my brother. I didn't kill him. As God is my solemn judge, I did not kill my brother. I'll tell you everything I know, and perhaps you can figure out why I'm here. I can't. I can't believe it. I've been over and over and over the story. Every word of it is true, and nobody believes me. Nobody. I'm 22. I was going to be a lawyer. My dad thought I was just about to... Well, he was pretty proud. Now even Dad thinks I'm guilty. Even Dad. And I'm not. I'd like you to understand me. I was the... Well, I talked fast and too much, and I guess maybe I was a smart aleck. Well, that's not so terrible, is it? I'm only 22, and... Well, I'm not a smart aleck anymore, if that's any consolation, anybody. Brian, my brother, was quieter. He was a year younger than I, and he didn't talk nearly as much or as fast or as often. That's why he never won an argument with me in his life. And believe me, we had plenty. But they weren't fights. They were, well, two brothers. We razzed each other, but it was all fun. Underneath, we were brothers. In our first year of law school, we were real eager and talked pretty big about legal points. But Brian never won an argument. Never.
3: So you're wrong. It says so right here.
4: Where?
3: All bills for raising revenue originate in the House of Representatives. Can't you read?
4: Well, I thought they could originate in either house if it was just a question of...
3: Well, you're wrong, so pay up.
4: I still don't think that...
3: Look, Brian, who's right? You or the Encyclopedia of Federal Law?
4: Well, I guess...
3: You owe me half a buck. Come on, cough up.
4: Well, okay, I guess...
3: Look, you admit you're wrong, don't you?
4: Yes, I admit it.
3: Okay, give me 50 cents. Trent University Law School has pretty high standards. If you want to stay, you better smarten up. In our second year, we began to disagree violently about capital punishment and murder. Brian was obsessed with the idea that all kinds of innocent people had been executed for murders they didn't commit. Every time he read about some killing in the paper, he'd try to prove to me that the condemned person wasn't guilty at all. The night he got his big idea, we were sitting on a bench way down at one end of the campus. There was nobody around. It was about 10 o'clock. And Brian was very excited.
5: Frank, I still say that the man in the Jessen case could have been innocent.
4: I don't believe that a man who only weighs 130 pounds could have shoved a man the size of Jensen out of a hotel window.
5: Well, he carried out the sentence, so it doesn't matter what you say.
4: How do you think you'd feel if you'd been in his shoes?
5: Cold, stiff, and dead.
4: Do you mean to sit there and say that you don't think it ever happens? There's never been a case of an innocent man convicted of a murder he didn't commit?
5: It isn't a question of what I think. You've made the statement that it's possible for an innocent man to be hanged or electrocuted. I say prove it.
4: All right. All right, I will. I can, you know. If you'll help me, I'll prove it.
5: How?
4: Let's stage a fake murder.
5: What are you talking about?
4: A mock murder case. Look, I'll play the corpse and you play the killer. We'll stage a killing, a fake killing. I'll let a dozen witnesses actually see you shoot me in cold blood, and then afterwards I'll undertake your defense and prove that you're innocent.
2: If I'd only said no. If I'd only admitted that perhaps it was possible for an innocent man to be hanged or electrocuted. Why couldn't I have agreed with him? Why couldn't I let him have his say, and if I disagreed with him, kept my opinion to myself? I don't know. Actually, a suggestion wasn't as strange as it sounds. Each year, the moot court of the law school secretly planned and enacted some sort of crime. The crime was committed on the campus, and no one knew about it except the chairman of the moot court, the victim, and the criminal. The idea was to catch the students by surprise and give them realistic experience in criminal procedure. Ryan and I decided we'd stage our own mock crime.
4: Well, that's all it ever was. It was a gag right from start to finish.
2: I don't know where the slip-up was. I don't know who it was that hated Brian so much that... Well, I just don't know where it went wrong. We worked it out very carefully. Brian drew up a week's schedule. We even made a bet of $50, 2 months' allowance. He was convinced he could win, and even I began to get interested. We had to be sure that nobody had the slightest suspicion it was all a planned affair, so we made the bench down at the end of the campus our private conference room. We met there every night before going to bed. And at last, we got all the details worked out.
4: Well, we're just about ready, Frank. I've written down what you're supposed to do. Memorize it and then burn it. We'll commit the murder next Monday. That gives us a whole week.
2: All right, next Monday.
4: First, we've got to establish a motive. You've got to make everybody on the campus think that you hate me like poison.
2: A week isn't very long.
4: Well, it's long enough. We'll pull the watch gag in the cafeteria tomorrow. Oh, can you suggest to Tom Benson that he have lunch with you?
2: Sure, I guess so.
4: Well, ask him tonight. You be in the cafeteria at 12:30. I'll come in about 12:45. I'll be sure that somebody sees me put my watch on the bed tomorrow, and you steal it right after breakfast. Okay?
2: Right after breakfast.
4: You know your lines?
2: We rehearsed them often enough.
4: You sure you don't mind the sock and the jaw part?
2: Just don't get too enthusiastic, that's all.
4: Well, it's difficult to fake if I don't hit you reasonably hard.
2: I guess I can stand it for once. You hit me on the word contemptible.
4: Yeah, that's right.
2: I tell you, Brian, you've lost your $50 right now.
4: Want to make it 100?
2: 4 months' allowance, are you crazy?
4: I'm going to win this bet, Frank. You wait and see. Well, come on, it's getting late. You go back first. I'll see you in the cafeteria tomorrow at 12:45.

0: What's the matter with you, Frank? You've hardly said a word all through lunch.
1: It's Brian, Tom.
0: Is something the matter?
1: I just discovered that my kid brother's a heel. He's also a liar.
0: Oh, now, look, Frank, that's no way to talk about Brian.
1: He's a cheap, sneaky little punk, and he makes me sick.
0: He's just come in, Frank.
1: It's a public cafeteria.
0: I suppose you've got your reasons, but it doesn't seem like a very nice way for two brothers to act.
1: Tom, I could tell you stories about that kid that would make your hair curl.
0: Drop it. He's coming over here.
1: Oh, why can't he eat by himself? He knows how I feel. He's always trying to force in on people.
0: Hey, oh, Frank, here he comes.
2: Frank. Frank, I'd like a couple of words with you.
0: Oh, look, fellas, I gotta get
2: going. Sit still, Tom. Finish your coffee.
1: I'd like you to get a load of what my father expects Trent to make into a lawyer.
2: Where's my watch, Frank?
1: What are you talking about?
2: My watch. I left it on the bed this morning while I went to shower. It's gone.
1: So what?
2: I want it back.
1: I haven't got it.
2: I saw you come out of the dormitory on the way back from showers. We're the only men in the dorm who don't have a 9 o'clock lecture this morning. When I went back into the dorm, there was nobody else there and the watch was gone. Now I want it back.
1: Are you accusing me of stealing your watch?
2: Yes, and I want it back.
0: Well, look, boys, I don't think this is...
1: Don't go, Tom. Just get a load of Junior here. So I'm a thief, am I?
2: Frank, I want my watch back.
1: Oh, drop dead, you dumb little jerk. If you weren't so scrawny, I'd knock your face in.
2: You stole my watch.
0: Oh, now look, Frank. Brian, don't be crazy.
2: Shut up, Tom. Where's the watch, Frank? Are you going to give it to me quietly or do I have to take it?
1: Look, kid, you're stinking up the cafeteria. Buzz off. Go on, creep.
2: My own brother, a dirty, cheap, contemptible...
1: Pretty convincing. Brian knocked me down. Dishes were broken. Everybody in the cafeteria stood rooted to the spot. In an hour, it was all over the campus. Everybody knew that the Jackson brothers were fighting. Everybody believed it. Neither Brian nor I made a single slip. The next night, we had a row in the dormitory. On Wednesday, I threw a milkshake at Brian in the milk bar. Thursday, we got hauled up before the dean and told that if we couldn't behave like gentlemen, we'd better leave. Friday, we had a row at basketball practice. Saturday night at the third year prom, we had a fist fight in the middle of the floor over Brian's girl. Elaine cried and went home alone. Oh, it was a build-up. A real grade-A build-up. And all of it was planned. All of it. I can't understand why people won't believe it was a gag. Well, anyway, on it, Sunday night preceding the murder, we had a last conference on our bench. It was a perfect setup. Perfect.
2: Oh, it's perfect, Frank, perfect. Tomorrow we'll pull the murder. I picked up a gun today. Here.
1: Good night, Brian. Where'd you get that thing?
2: I stole it from the sports office. It won't be needed until track practice on Wednesday. Don't worry, I'll put it back. It's loaded with blanks.
1: Are you sure you can put it back without being caught?
2: Sure. Now, is everything set for tomorrow?
1: You'll be in the bookstore at 12:15, right?
2: Right. In the history section near the door.
1: I'll come in about 1. I'll yell out your name. You turn around and I fire twice.
2: That's right. Incidentally, I'm filling a little paper cup with ketchup and putting it in my shirt pocket. When you fire, I'll clutch my hands to my chest, squeeze the ketchup, and fall.
1: It'll mess up a perfectly good shirt.
2: Oh, it'll wash out. I'll play dead for 10 minutes and just lie there. And then you rush back to the dorm and wait for me. Then we'll have lunch and go over together and report the crime to the dean.
1: Okay.
2: Now, one last check. You're sure you haven't given this away to anybody?
1: Oh, positive.
2: And that slip of paper that I wrote out instructions on?
1: Burn it. You think I'm crazy? If you could produce that paper, you could prove all this was a gag.
2: Well, I guess we've thought of everything.
1: I bet you're going to pull some phony self-defense gag.
2: No?
1: An insanity plea?
2: Nope. You'll shoot me in the bookstore tomorrow. It'll be straight, deliberate, premeditated killing. And I'll get you off.
1: It's a terrific stunt. You can do it.
2: How much is this dictionary, miss?
3: $4.85.
2: Okay, I'll take it. Can I charge it, please?
3: Oh, certainly. What is the name, please?
2: Jackson. Brian Jackson.
3: Brian Jackson.
1: Brian!
2: Frank! Frank, what's the matter?
1: I told you I wouldn't take any more, didn't I? Well, I meant it.
2: Frank! Frank, put down that gun!
1: I've taken all I'm going to take. This is where you get it! Oh!

0: Then everything exploded in my brain. Right up until I fired the shots, I'd been enjoying myself. But there was something about the way Brian clutched at his stomach instead of his chest. He fell. And there was blood on his lips. Real blood. Brian's blood. From there on, everything was a nightmare. Brian was dead before they could get him to the hospital. I'm not quite clear on what happened after that because I was stunned. My own brother. Brian! My brother! In some fantastic, unimaginable way, I shot him. They phoned the police, of course, and I managed to get a few words with the dean before they came to pick me up.
1: Frank, I don't think you'd better tell me all this. The police are the ones...
0: Dean Harrison, you've got to believe me. You've got to. We planned the whole thing. Brian had always believed that the... Well, you see, we... Look, Dean Harrison, I can't talk right, but...
1: Frank, there's no use...
0: But
1: getting.
0: This was a stunt! A mock murder! Brian and I planned it ourselves. The fights, the buildup was all a stunt. Brian believed that I could kill him. I mean, appear to kill him. And that he could defend me and... Oh, Dean, those bullets were blanks. I mean, they... Brian got the gun himself from the sports office. They were supposed to be blank cartridges.
1: Frank, you'd better not talk anymore. I don't know what to say. I've been at Trent for 12 years. There's never been a tragedy like this. I'm very upset. I've always liked you, Frank, but this is out of
0: but
1: my
0: Dean
1: hands.
0: But Harrison, surely you don't think that I really...
1: I telephoned your father. He's taking a plane from New York tonight. I'm afraid from here on it's up to the police. They'll be here any minute.
0: I can't recall what happened in the next 2 days. My father arrived. I was booked. They put me in a cell. Dad was rushing around about bail and trying to get Peter Cheney to come from New York to defend me. Dad looked haggard and older than I'd ever seen him look. He came every afternoon to see me.
2: There you are, Mr. Jackson.
3: Thank you, God.
4: Hello, Dad.
3: Hello, Frank.
2: Half an hour, Mr. Jackson. That's all you can have.
3: All right.
4: Is it over?
3: Yes.
0: Was it a nice funeral?
3: Frankie. Oh, Frankie.
0: Frankie. Did you get Peter Cheney?
3: Yes. I talked to him on the telephone for an hour this morning. He said he'd take the case.
0: What else did he say?
3: He says that we've got to find out who switched those bullets.
0: But I tell you, I don't know.
3: Frank, think hard. Did Brian have any enemies? Was there anybody on the campus that... How did Elaine feel about him?
0: I don't know. She certainly wouldn't want to kill him.
3: Cheney says if we can't find out who changed the bullets, we'd better plead temporary insanity.
0: I won't. I won't plead insanity.
3: Frank, you may have to.
0: But I didn't kill him, Dad. I won't plead insanity.
3: But Frank, it's such damning evidence. No jury on earth will believe your story. No jury on earth.
0: When I finally came up for trial, my father was a broken man. One son killed, the other convicted of his murder. After the trial started, I'd lie on my bed at night and go over the whole thing word by word. Then I'd stop. And I'd pray. I'd say the Lord's Prayer over and over. But my praying didn't seem to make much difference. Witness after witness testified to how Frank and I hated each other. The watch, the fight at the dance. One after the other, until I almost began to believe that maybe I had killed him.
2: Elaine Hamilton, and you're an undergraduate at Trent University.
5: Yes, sir.
2: You're acquainted with the deceased?
5: Yes, sir.
2: Now, will you tell the jury in your own words what happened on the Friday preceding the murder?
5: at the dance which you attended with the deceased.
6: Well, we were dancing and Frank cut in. Brian made some objection and Frank struck him. Then Brian struck back and Frank swore at him.
5: What were the exact words that the defendant used?
6: He said, "Damn you, I'll get you for this."
5: Thank you. That's all. Your witness?
7: No questions.
5: Now, Mr. Benson, will you tell the court in your own words what happened in the cafeteria on the afternoon of April 5th?
8: Well, Frank was sitting with me, and Brian came in, and Frank made some crack, and one thing led to another.
5: Mr. Benson, what did the defendant say?
8: Something about, look at what my father expects Trent to make into a lawyer.
5: He was addressing the deceased?
8: Yes, sir.
5: Go on.
8: Well, Brian accused Frank of stealing his watch. Frank denied it, and then Brian hit him.
5: You saw the blow struck?
8: Yes, sir.
5: Thank you, Mr. Benson. Now, I understand that you were in the bookstore and witnessed the killing.
8: Yes, sir.
5: After the defendant fired the shots, what did you do?
8: For a moment, I was so stunned, I just stood there. Then I ran after Frank and followed him up to the men's dormitory.
5: What happened when you reached the dormitory?
8: I said something about how could he have done such a thing. I don't remember my exact words.
5: What did the defendant say? Do you remember his exact words?
8: Yes, sir.
5: If you can't remember yours, how can you remember his?
8: Because it was such a terrible thing to say.
5: Will you repeat what the defendant said, please?
8: He said, I killed the little stinker because he had it coming to him.
5: Thank you. Your witness?
7: No questions.
5: Mr. Jackson, am I to understand that the entire series of quarrels which you had with your brother before the murder occurred were intended as a stunt?
4: Yes.
5: Was the murder a stunt, too?
4: Yes.
9: No, it wasn't a murder. The bullets were blank, I tell you. Why do you keep questioning me like this?
5: Mr. Jackson, it is not my idea that you take the stand. I will thank you to answer questions as they are put.
4: I'm sorry.
5: Have you no explanation of why there were real bullets in the gun?
4: No.
5: After your brother gave you the gun, did anyone else have access to it?
4: Well, I don't know. Somebody must have.
5: Did it leave your possession?
4: No. I don't know. I left it under my pillow all day Monday.
5: Did you tell anybody this?
4: No.
5: If the gun was loaded with blank cartridges, where are they?
4: I don't know.
5: If nobody else knew about the gun, if nobody knew it was under your pillow, who could have switched the bullets?
4: I don't know.
5: There are a great many things that you don't know, Mr. Jackson.
4: I only know I didn't kill him. I didn't kill him, I tell you!
5: The truth is, ladies and gentlemen of the jury, that Frank Jackson is lying. He is lying desperately in an effort to escape the consequences of his loathsome fratricide. Even if the motive of the murder had not been clearly established, even if 12 witnesses had not seen him shoot down his brother in cold blood as they testified, Frank Jackson would still stand condemned by the hopeless confusion of his own testimony. Why did he invent the fantastic story he asks you to believe? Because it serves one good purpose. It supplies him with an excuse for his inability to call one single witness in his defense. The only other man who knew about the alleged hoax is dead. That is what automatically proves that no one else but Frank Jackson could have loaded real bullets in the murder gun. Ladies and gentlemen of the jury, I imagine it's unnecessary for you to leave the box to render the only possible verdict. Guilty of murder in the first degree.
10: Have you reached a verdict?
11: Yes, Your Honor. We, the jury, find the defendant guilty of murder in the first degree as charged.

0: We appealed, of course, but we lost. I've been found guilty by due process of the law I trust. And in 11 more days, I'm going to die in the electric chair. Up until we lost the appeal 3 days ago, I hadn't given up hope. Now I know that nothing can save me. I also know that I didn't kill Brian. And somehow, somewhere, the man or woman who changed those blank cartridges for real bullets, somehow he or she will pay. I have no emotion left. I can't cry or pray or do anything but wait. 11 more days of waiting.
1: In his office, Jackson. Come on.
0: What's the use? We've been over it so many times, it doesn't make sense anymore.
1: Come on. Let's get going. If the warden wants...

0: Here's the prisoner, Warden.
1: Come in, Jackson.
2: What do you want now?
1: Come in, son. Sit down. Son, a few moments ago, I received a visit from a notary public, a Mr. Vixen. An amazing story. It seems that 3 days before your brother died, he went to Mr. Vixen and wrote out a statement which he made Mr. Vixen witness without reading.
2: A statement?
1: It was sealed in an envelope in Vixen's presence and kept in his safe. Your brother told Vixen you're going to be tried for a crime. If you were convicted, Vixen was to bring this letter to me 3 days after his sentence was passed. He did as he was told. For which your brother paid him $50. Vixen's outside now, dictating his testimony. Now, this is the letter your brother wrote. Here, read it.
3: To whom it may concern, this is an open letter to my brother who will probably
4: need it. Dear Frank, I hope you'll forgive what I did to you. It was I, Brian Jackson, who replaced the blanks in your gun with real bullets. You didn't know it, but Dr. Cordner had given me just 3 months to live. Heart, he said, and incurable. I chose this way because I didn't want a lingering death. And because I wanted you to know that an innocent man can be convicted of murder and sentenced to death. This letter will bring you your freedom. But I hope you will admit now that murder is a matter of opinion. Yes, Frank, whether you like it or not,
3: murder is a matter of opinion. Your loving brother, Brian.

You have just heard Murder is a Matter of Opinion by Jules Archer, Attraction 39 on Radio City Playhouse. The story was adapted for radio by Harry W. Junkin, who also directed the production. Bill Lipton starred as Frank Jackson. Michael O'Day was Brian Jackson. Other players in the cast included Peter Hobbs, Sidney Smith, Scott Douglas, Elaine Ross, and Robert Andrus. The music was composed and conducted by Dr. Roy Shields.

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Our sincere thanks to Bill Lipton and Michael O'Day for their splendid performances tonight. Next week, we hope you'll be with us again at this same time for another story on Radio City Playhouse. 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

FBI, the official broadcast from the files of the Federal Bureau of Investigation, presented as a public service by the Equitable Life Assurance Society of the United States and the Equitable Society's representative in your community. Are you one of the 47 million Americans who benefit from group insurance? Listen carefully to this special message from Mr. Walter S. Carpenter, Jr., president of the E.I. DuPont Dinamore & Company. Mr. Carpenter says, and I quote, "We are convinced, on the basis of our experience with group insurance, that this protection contributes importantly to employee morale. Some measure of its benefit is reflected in a study made a few years ago, which revealed that at least one-third of our deceased employees left no other life insurance. To an even lesser degree, have our employees made provision against accident and sickness through other than group insurance. Group protection has in these ways a proved value which we cannot overestimate. Yes, group insurance is something worth owning. In 14 minutes, the Equitable Life Assurance Society will give further important information about group insurance, which will interest both employers and employees. Tonight's FBI file, Murder by Accident.

In your mind's eye, when you picture the surroundings in which a criminal operates, you undoubtedly picture a filthy, crowded slum district in a noisy city. You never think of a quiet country lane when asked to imagine the typical environment of those who lead a life of crime. And yet, the greatest percentage of increase in crimes in the United States did not take place in the teeming city.

0: Did you read that paper the county agent mailed us, Pa?
1: No, I ain't had a chance to yet, Betsy. What's it say?
0: Well, it's about some new kind of corn.
1: I didn't know there was any new kind. Thought corn was just corn.
0: Well, not from what this paper says.
1: What's new about it?
0: Well, it's supposed to be able to stand bad weather.
1: Well, no need to worry about that this year.
0: No, I guess not.
1: I never saw such a mild fall. Here it is, end of November, and there's a fog outside so thick you can't hardly see the barn.
0: Yeah, it's the funniest weather I ever saw.
1: Yeah.
0: Oh, I guess that's the boys.
1: Sounded like it.
0: You get all your chores done, Pa?
1: Yeah, I finished feeding the mink more than an hour ago.
0: And did you move that hay in the barn so the boys will have a place to put the truck?
1: Yeah, the barn's all ready for them. I hope it don't rain tonight, though.
0: What?
1: Well, I got our truck out behind the house. I figured there wouldn't be room in the barn for the two of them.
0: Oh, well, don't feel like rain, Pa.
2: Oh, boy, that fire looks good.
0: Yeah, how did your work turn out, boys?
2: You tell it, Jack.
3: Oh, it went fine, Mrs. Perkins. It was easy.
1: Chuck.
2: Yeah?
1: You better get rid of those pants. Ain't those bloodstains on your leg?
2: Oh, yeah, guy got tough, put up a fight.
0: Oh, that's too bad. Oh, wouldn't you boys like a cup of coffee?
2: Oh, sure, that sounds good. How about you, Jack?
3: Yeah, I'll take one. She makes the best coffee I ever had.
0: Oh, but thank you, Jack. Pa, you go and pour the boys some coffee. There's a fresh pot on the stove.
1: Yeah.
0: Was the truck very full, Chuck?
2: To the top. In every case, there's 12 bottles of scotch.
0: Oh, my. That's fine.
1: Now, here's your coffee, boys. Cream and sugar in them already.
2: Oh, good. Thanks. Yeah, this job ought to be worth a lot of dough.
3: How much do you figure, Chuck?
0: Oh, never mind worrying your heads about that now. You just finish that coffee and go get a good night's sleep.
4: In a large city some 35 miles from the old farmhouse, Special Agent Jim Taylor is seated at his desk in the offices of your FBI. A report has just come in, and Taylor is discussing it with Special Agent Bob Hopper.
5: Well, we ride again, eh, Bob? I guess the boss thinks we make a good team. What's this one about?
6: A liquor truck was hijacked last night.
5: Where?
6: On Route 347, about a mile from the ferry.
5: Oh, what about the driver? What's his story?
6: He's still unconscious. Hospital's going to call us just as soon as we can talk to him.
5: Oh, well, I guess there's nothing else to do right now, then, huh?
6: No, not a thing. I put an alarm out on the truck, and until we hear something about the truck or the driver, we've just got to wait.
5: Right. Well, I'm going to grab some breakfast. Do you want anything?
6: No, not a thing, thanks. I'll stay here by the phone. I'll see you later.
0: You better take some of this oatmeal, boys.
2: No, no, not me. I just want some of that ham and eggs and coffee.
3: Me too, Ma.
0: All right, but I...
2: Say, Ma.
0: Yes, sir?
2: How'd you ever get into this farming racket?
0: Oh, well, a couple of years ago, when Pop got out of San Quentin, we had a talk. We figured we were both getting pretty old.
2: Uh-huh.
0: And we decided that the farm out here would be a good idea. To give some of the boys who were hiding a place to stay where they could be outdoors.
3: Yeah, them hall bedrooms get awful small sometimes.
0: Exactly. And they're unhealthy, too.
2: That's a pretty smart layout, Ma. You got brains.
0: Oh, there was nothing. Besides, it was half Pop's idea.
2: Oh, by the way, where is Pop? Ain't he going to have any breakfast?
0: Oh, he had his breakfast an hour ago. He's out in the barn, switching the whiskey you boys brought in into his own truck.
2: Oh, he didn't have to go out this early. I'm not going into town till late this afternoon.
3: Yeah, and I ain't going to drive Pop's truck in until tonight, after I hear from Chuck.
0: Well, Pa had to get up early anyhow to feed the mink, so he thought he might as well do everything at once.
2: Yeah, had to feed the what?
0: The mink. Yeah, we raise minks out here, you know.
3: You mean like in them fancy coats?
0: Yeah, that's right, Jack.
2: Well, you'll be able to buy your girl one of them coats now, Jack. With all the dough we're getting from this job.
0: I'm glad you brought up that subject, Joe. Jack.
2: What subject?
0: Money.
2: What about money?
0: Well, I just want to be sure there wouldn't be any mistake about our share.
2: Oh, we agreed on that, Ma. We're going to cut everything right down the middle.
0: That's right. 50% for you and 50 for us.
2: Sure, that's a deal.
0: When do you get paid?
2: Tonight, when Jack delivers the stuff in Pop's truck, we get paid on the spot.
3: And when Pop picks up the truck, I give him your share.
0: Oh, that's fine. Now, you boys go right along and eat. I got to clean up the house. Oh, it's a perfect mess.

0: Well, that's a pretty good description the driver gave us of one of the hijackers.
1: Yeah, too bad he couldn't tell us much about the other one.
0: Well, if we get this one, that may be enough.
1: Yeah, especially if he's ever been arrested in a gang.
0: Those phone calls I made from the hospital helped a little.
1: Oh? Well, who'd you call?
0: Well, you remember the driver said he was only a mile and a half from the Wesley River when he was stopped by the hijackers?
1: Uh-huh.
0: So first I called the ferry slip.
1: Oh, to find out if the truck had gone across?
0: To find out if anything had gone across last night.
1: Oh, yeah. There was a heavy fog, wasn't there?
0: That's right. So heavy there was a collision on the Wesley. They stopped running the ferries at 8:13.
1: And the truck wasn't stolen until 9:15, according to the driver.
0: Right. That means the truck did not cross the Wesley. So then I made a call to the fellow who was working a toll bridge over the Williams River last night. You remember the driver said he was a good friend of his?
1: Yeah, I remember that.
0: Well, he said that his friend's truck positively did not come back across that bridge.
1: Then that means that it's still somewhere between the Wesley ferry slip and the Williams River Bridge.
0: Check.
1: Yeah, but, Jim, there's nothing but farms in that stretch.
0: Which ought to make the job easier for us. There's no towns to hide in. All right, let's do first things first, huh?
1: What do you mean, Jim?
0: Let's get those pictures for the driver to examine. Let's find the hijackers, and we'll find that truck.

0: Say, Pop.
1: What?
0: You're worried about something.
1: Yes, I am, Ma.
0: Well, what is it?
1: Oh, something I heard Chuck and Jack talking about.
0: When?
1: A couple of minutes ago, I just happened to be walking past the room.
0: Uh-huh.
1: And they called us a couple of old has-beens.
0: Oh, they shouldn't have done that.
1: Yeah. Not after the way we treated them.
0: Like two of our own boys.
1: And then Chuck told Jack that after Jack delivered the whiskey tonight, they'd meet at the Blue Mirror Saloon.
0: Instead of meeting you with the truck and our money?
1: That's right. They're going to cheat us.
0: Oh, they don't look like that kind of boys at all.
1: Well, you see, you can't never tell by looks, Ma. You know that.
0: I guess not.
1: They even laughed and said, what could we do? Quote the cops?
0: They should have known we wouldn't do that.
1: Yeah, well, now you know what I'm worried about. I don't like to lose all that money.
0: We won't lose it, Pop. We'll find a way.
2: Oh, hello, Jim.
3: Hi, Bob.
2: Well, where have you been?
3: I got a phone call from the doctor saying the driver was conscious, so I hopped over to the hospital.
2: Well, was he able to give you any help?
3: Yes, he went through our file of pictures. He picked one of them out.
2: Who was it?
3: A thug named Jack Brown. Been arrested 5 times.
2: Was the identification definite?
3: Oh, yes. He was positive Brown was one of the two men who hijacked the truck, so I called the police in the hospital.
2: Well, do they know where he is?
3: No, they went looking for him themselves a couple of days ago. They wanted to talk to him about some other job, but Brown had disappeared.
2: Oh, he sounds like our man, all right.
3: Yes. He probably went into hiding right after that truck job.
2: No word yet from our alarm on the truck, is there?
3: No, not a peep. That truck hasn't turned up anywhere, which may or may not be good news.
2: Yeah. It might mean that whoever did the job still has the truck on his hands.
3: And the whiskey. Police have one good lead, though. They're working on it now.
2: How is that?
3: Well, Brown has been going with a girl named Nancy James. Police are going to question her.
2: Do you think she knows anything about this job?
3: She might. Right now, we're in no position to pass up any lead. So let's go downtown and see what Miss James has to say.
4: Ma?
0: Yes?
4: Where'd you want me to put this ham?
0: Oh, the ham? Well, just leave it there on the table.
4: Oh. Now, you know where my boots are, Ma?
0: Yeah, they're in the closet. I cleaned them.
4: Oh, thanks. Well, I think I'll go out and feed the mink again.
0: My goodness, is it that late already? Oh, I'll never have supper done at this rate.
4: Ah, that's all right, Ma. I'm not hungry. We can... Say, Ma.
0: Yeah?
4: I just happened to notice over there in the corner. How'd you ever get Jack tied into that chair?
0: Oh, that wasn't anything.
4: Well, he's a big boy and strong.
0: I told you I'd think of something.
4: Oh, you're wonderful, Ma. How'd you ever do it?
0: Oh, it was easy. You know how crazy Jack was about my coffee.
4: Yeah, he was always talking about it.
0: Well, after Chuck left, Jack came down to the kitchen for a bite of London. I put some of those drops in his coffee.
4: Oh, so that was it. And then you tied him up after he passed out.
0: Yeah, that's right. And then I made a phone call.
4: Who did you call?
0: Oh, you remember that fence, that nice boy who was out here last summer, did his business with?
4: The one that came out here from the city?
0: Yeah, that's the one. Well, I called him, and he's coming out here tomorrow morning.
4: Is that fair?
0: About our whiskey.
4: Oh, good. Well, now we can get all the money for ourselves.
0: That's what I figured. What are you doing with those ropes, Pa?
4: I just wanted to see if he was tied up. Oh,
0: I took good care of that. He can't break loose when he wakes up.
4: Say, Ma.
0: Huh?
4: Jack ain't going to give us any trouble.
0: How do you figure that, Pa?
4: Well, you come over here and take a look.
1: You see?

0: return in just a moment to tonight's file, which shows how your FBI promotes national security. Now, let's hear from a typical American worker who has attained greater personal security thanks to his employer's cooperation and the Equitable Society.
1: Believe me, I'm getting a swell break where I work. 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
0: Well, you do get a good break. You get life insurance, accident and sickness insurance, and a retirement income, plus hospital, surgical, and medical benefits for yourself and your wife and children, all in one package from the Equitable Life Assurance Society, and no medical examination.
1: But Milton, how come you get so much for so little money?
0: Well, your employer pays a large part of the cost. And with so many of you in the plant, the boss can give you the benefit of his wholesale purchasing power.
1: Well, it sure turned out to be a friend in need when they took my appendix out. I knew group insurance would cover the hospital expenses, but well, I figured the surgeon's bill would nick me for plenty. But I discovered our group plan provides surgical benefits, too.
0: You know, group insurance was originated by the Equitable Life Assurance Society in 1911. Thomas I. Parkinson, president of the Equitable Society, says group insurance is the most inspiring life insurance development of our time. If your company does not have group insurance, or if your company's group program is incomplete, your management can get in touch with the nearest Equitable Life Assurance Society office.
1: That's EQUITABLE.
0: The Equitable Life Assurance Society of the United States. And now, back to the FBI file, Murder by Accident.

0: There have been surveys in the past which attempted to portray the average criminal, which tried to tell you how tall or how old or how heavy the typical criminal is. But those interesting statistics actually mean nothing. For, as you can see from tonight's case from the files of your FBI, there is no single type which can be classified as the criminal. Approximately 2 million crimes are committed in the United States every year, and they are committed by a variety of people. People of every age, every race, every creed. The criminal wears no label of identification. And the next major crime in this country, which will be committed within the next 17 seconds, might be committed 3,000 miles away or right in your own home. Tonight's file continues in the office of your FBI. Special Agents Jim Taylor and Bob Hopper have just returned from questioning Nancy James, the girlfriend of Jack Brown.
1: How do you figure a petty larceny crook like Brown winding up with a pretty girl like Nancy James, Jim?
2: Well, he's got big shoulders and he's not bad looking.
1: Uh-huh, but he's pretty stupid.
2: I doubt they picked each other out because of their IQ.
1: You think she's telling the truth?
2: You mean when she says she doesn't know where Brown is?
1: Mm-hmm.
2: No, I thought she was lying.
1: So did I.
2: You know, I wish we had something that would get her mad.
1: At us?
2: At whoever Brown did this job with.
1: Yeah, that might make her talk.
3: Well, wherever the two of them are, they're certainly staying very low.
2: They sure are. You know, I do think, however, the girl was telling the truth when she said she hadn't seen Brown in a week.
3: Hello?
2: Yes, this is Special Agent Taylor speaking. Oh, hello, Chief.
3: You did?
2: Where?
3: Mm-hmm.
2: Yes, I see. And you're sure of the identification? Yes. Yes, we'll be out and take a look. Thanks very much.
3: I think we've got it, Bob.
1: What is it?
2: That was the chief of police at Hendricksburg. The truck has turned up.
3: Where?
2: In mud up to its axles on the bank of the Williams River.
1: Good. Let's go out and take a look at it. Maybe we can get a lead on where they're hiding out.
2: Only one of them is hiding out now.
1: Oh?
2: Yes. Jack Brown's body was found in the truck. Look, Bob, will you run out and take a look at the truck? I'm going back and talk to Miss James.

0: Pop, I wish you wouldn't feel so blue about it.
1: Oh, it's just that you did your part so good, and then I bungled the whole thing.
0: No, you didn't.
1: If I hadn't gotten stuck in that mud with the truck,
0: they'd have found it anyway. Water isn't that deep at that part of the river.
1: I know, but then it wouldn't look like an accident.
0: Well, maybe the cops will think it was an accident anyway.
1: No, I'm not so sure. I couldn't sleep, so I was up in time to hear the news on the radio at 6 o'clock.
0: What did they say?
1: Well, they said the truck was found and that one of the bandits was in the truck, dead.
0: Oh, they shouldn't have called Jack a bandit now that he's dead.
1: I know, it's very disrespectful.
0: I guess if it's on the radio already, it must be in the papers in town.
1: I guess so.
0: That means that Chuck will see it.
1: Now, what do we do if he decides to come out here?
0: Now, don't you worry about that, Bob.
1: Well, why not?
0: But don't you remember?
1: Remember what?
0: He liked my coffee, too. If he comes out, why, I'll just give him a cup of coffee like I...

0: Hello, Jim.
1: Hi, Bob.
0: Did you see the girl?
1: Yes. How about you? Did you examine the truck?
0: Yes, I did.
1: Find anything?
0: Well, I brought back the coroner's report on Brown.
1: What's it show?
0: He died of an overdose of drugs.
1: No bruises?
0: None that could have resulted in his death, and he'd been dead for some time.
1: Uh-huh.
0: He didn't drive the truck to the spot where it was found.
1: How do you know that?
0: When the police found the truck, the motor was still hot, and Brown had been dead for about 4 hours.
1: Anything else?
0: I found some debris on the running board of the truck, and I sent it over to our lab to be analyzed.
1: Oh, good.
0: Now, how about you? Had any luck with Nancy James?
1: Yes. Yes, death of her boyfriend broke her down. She talked.
0: How much did she know?
1: Plenty. She was secretly married to Brown.
0: Oh, did she know who he was working with?
1: Yes, a hoodlum named Chuck Parker. Police are out trying to pick him up now.
0: Where were they hiding out, did she know?
1: Not exactly. She just knew that they planned to take the truck to a farm, switch the whiskey to the farmer's truck, and have Jack drive the farmer's truck back into town.
0: Sounds like there was a neat double cross someplace.
1: There must have been. I've got a hunch that if we can find that farm, we can find out how that double cross worked.
0: Well, there's nothing to do now but wait for the report from the lab.
1: I guess not. Unless the police pick up Chuck Parker first.
0: I don't understand what's taking the lab so long, Jim.
1: Oh, it's not really so long, Bob. It just seems long when you're waiting.
0: Well, I guess you're right.
1: There's one good thing about the lab.
0: How's that?
1: When they do call and get us a report, we'll know it's right.
0: I know, but that still doesn't stop me from wishing the phone would ring right now.

0: Taylor.
1: Yes, sir. Oh, will you just hold a moment, please? I want to copy those down. Okay.
0: Go ahead.
1: Mm-hmm. Uh-huh. Yes. And grain.
0: Right.
1: Thanks very much. Well, you wanted the report so badly. Now that we've got it, we've got to figure out what it means.
0: I don't get you.
1: Well, here's what was in the debris on the running board of that truck. Horse meat, wheat, some grains, and wheat germ oil.
0: Well, that only proves what we already know, that it was a farm.
1: That's right. I've got a hunch, though, Bob.
0: About what?
1: About those ingredients. I'm going to check. Yes, sir, thanks.
0: Yeah, thanks very much, Professor. Goodbye. I think we might have it, Bob.
2: It was a good hunch of yours calling the university, huh?
0: Looks like it might pay off.
2: What did the professor say?
1: He says that those ingredients are used in the feeding of mink.
2: Well, I never heard of a mink farm around here.
0: Well, neither did I, but that doesn't prove there isn't any.
2: Oh, well, how are we going to find it?
1: You know who could tell us? County agent. Let's get him on the phone.
3: Getting pretty late, Ma. I wonder where your friend is.
4: Oh, he'll be along. Now, don't you worry.
3: Oh, I'm not worried.
4: And once we get our money from the whiskey, maybe we can buy a new car.
3: Yes, that would be nice. We could even get you a mink coat.
4: Oh, no, Pop, no.
3: Huh? Why not?
4: I couldn't wear a mink coat after seeing the little fellas here on the farm.
3: Oh, my. So delicate. But I guess that's your friend now. Come in.
5: I just want you to know I was polite, so I nod.
4: Oh, Chuck, how nice to see you.
3: Yes, Chuck, we've been expecting you.
5: Don't hand me none of that. Where's the whiskey?
4: Why, it's out in the barn right where you left it.
5: What'd you murder Jack for?
4: Oh, Chuck, don't use that word. Jack just died.
5: You bet he just died, and you just killed him.
3: Now, Chuck, don't get excited. We can explain everything.
5: I don't care about no explanations. Jack's dead. Well, that's too bad for Jack. Now the whiskey's all mine.
4: All yours?
5: Yeah, all mine. We ain't gonna cut nothing 50-50.
4: Oh, now, Chuck. You sit right down here. Let me get you a cup of hot coffee. Then we can talk.
5: Well, okay.
3: What you doing in town, Chuck?
5: Nothing much.
3: Mom and I were figuring maybe we'd go in tomorrow, the next day.
5: That's nice.
4: Here you are, Chuck. A nice cup of hot coffee.
5: All right, you old geezer. You see what I got in my hand?
4: Why, it's a gun. But what do you want with a gun?
5: I want to stand here and watch you two drink that coffee.
3: It was for you.
5: What do you think I am, stupid? Don't you think I can read the papers? So that's how you gave Jack this stuff, huh? Now you can drink it yourself. Come on, I'll take a drink.
4: Oh, I'm really not thirsty, Chuck.
5: What do I care if you're thirsty? Jack and I did that job. Now Jack's dead. A little while, you're both going to be dead. Nobody will ever know who did it.
6: Drop that gun, Parker. Drop
5: it. Who are you?
6: Both special agents of the FBI.
5: Oh, you've been outside that door.
6: Long enough to hear the whole story? Now, you'd better come along with us. I know where you can all get some coffee. That's healthy.

After separate trials, the trio of Leslie Perkins, Betsy Perkins, and Charles Parker were all sentenced to long terms in the penitentiary. Tonight's case from the files of your FBI was brought to you so that you, the American people, might better understand the variety of facilities which your FBI uses in its constant attempt to protect your lives and your property. The friendly cooperation of local police throughout the country has helped your FBI to solve a tremendous number of cases, and so has helped to build the international reputation the Federal Bureau of Investigation now possesses. Your FBI is happy to take this public opportunity to register its profound appreciation to every one of those corps of police, and anxiously hopes that they will all continue to cooperate in the future.

0: In just a moment, we'll tell you about next week's exciting case from the official files of your FBI. Now, one last word to business executives. 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
1: 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The Return of the Killer.
0: The incidents used in tonight's Equitable Life Assurance Society's broadcast are adapted from the files of the Federal Bureau of Investigation. However, all names used are fictitious, and any similarity thereof to the names of persons living or dead is accidental. Tonight's broadcast was directed by William M. Sweets. The music was composed and conducted by Frederick Steiner. The author was Jerry D. Lewis. Your narrator was Dean Carlton. This Is Your FBI is a Jerry Devine production. This is Milton Cross speaking for the Equitable Life Assurance Society of the United States and the Equitable Society's representative in your community, and inviting you to tune in again next week at this same time when the Equitable Life Assurance Society of the United States will bring you another thrilling story from the files of the Federal Bureau of Investigation, The Return of the Killer, on This Is Your FBI. 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
4: Good evening, sir.
5: Oh, Harper. Is Doria not home yet?
4: No, sir. He just phoned that she'd be home at 6 o'clock.
5: 6 o'clock? Oh, that'll be any minute now.
4: And Mrs. Doria is bringing a guest, sir.
5: Oh?
4: She didn't say, sir.
5: All right, bring me a drink, will you, Harper? Whiskey?
4: Right away, sir.
5: Seems I'm always the first one home, doesn't it, Harper?
4: I beg your pardon, sir.
5: Never mind. I'll bring the decanter.
4: Yes.
5: Young, intelligent, talented, charming. I picture you in New York, a gay and glamorous life. Oh, Clara Lovelace. Talented and charming. No, my dear Bettina, decidedly no.
4: Did you say something, sir?
5: Only to myself, Harper. I'm just talking to myself.
4: You whisper.
5: Thank you.
4: And I agree that Mrs. Story is just coming in, sir.
5: Oh, Claire, I'm in here.
6: Oh, darling, you beat me home.
5: Don't I always?
6: Look, I brought Felix.
5: Oh, it's Felix. Hello, Felix.
7: Hello, Freddie. How are you, boy?
5: Well, I'm fine, Felix, but I'm upset.
7: Hmm?
5: That is, I'm excited, shaken, shall we say, by remembrance of things past.
6: Frederick, what are you prattling about?
5: Oh, you just sit down, Felix, and be quiet. I'm glad to see you and all that, but I don't want anything to interfere with what I've got to tell Claire.
7: Now, look here, old chap, if you two would rather be alone...
6: Frederick, you know perfectly well that Felix is practically one of the family.
5: Yes, practically.
6: Don't mind him, Felix.
7: I won't, my dear. I only hope he doesn't mind me.
6: Well, what's the big item, Frederick?
5: Claire, I had a letter from home today.
6: Oh, is that all? Felix, get Harper to make us some drinks, will you? There's no reason why my husband should monopolize the whiskey situation, even if he did get a letter from home.
7: Right.
5: But you don't understand, Claire. This was a letter from Bettina. And to put it mildly, it gave me pause.
6: Who's Bettina?
5: Claire, who is Bettina? You...
6: Yes, I know, darling, but which one is she? You always expect me to remember them by name, and all I can remember is that one of them's the girl who made fun of your poems, and another is the one who...
5: Bettina, Claire. Bettina.
6: Felix, hurry up. Oh, excuse me, darling.
5: Listen, Claire, I'm going on with this, whether you like it or not.
6: Yeah.
5: This letter... Well, it gave me something of a shock, and then it was good for me, too. I want you to hear about it, and if you're amused by it, I'll kill you.
6: Bettina... Bettina. Oh, I know. She's the girl you didn't marry.
5: Claire, you have a genius for making inept remarks that call forth nothing but my profound...
6: But isn't that the genius? Wasn't she the one?
5: In a manner of speaking, yes.
6: And you're always saying I have such a poor memory. That you couldn't remember which one was which of my elbows.
5: Well, you never told me of them.
6: Ah, that's where I'm cleverer than you are, darling.
7: Here are the drinks. I brought them in myself.
6: Good. Oh, Phoenix, sit here beside me.
7: Right.
6: Frederick got a letter today from the girl he didn't marry, and he wants to read it to us.
5: I don't intend doing anything of the kind.
6: Well, what was the occasion of the letter, darling?
5: The occasion of the letter was that lousy movie of mine.
6: Which lousy movie?
5: Well, I said they were lousy, didn't I? This particular movie was the one I wrote for Carol Thorne and Richard Watson. You remember the prison movie with the...
6: Yes, there's a big flood scene and all the convicts...
5: Yeah, well, anyway, it came to the movie house back home and Bettina saw it and wrote me about it.
6: She liked it?
5: That's to say, yes.
6: Oh, why should that bother you? Everybody liked it.
5: She said a lot of other things in the letter, too.
6: Well, then read it to us and stop being so dramatic.
7: At this point, may I be so bold as to inquire who is this person? I'm afraid I don't follow.
6: I told you, Felix. Bettina's the girl, Frederick didn't...
7: Shut up, Claire.
5: Felix, it's a long story and a familiar one, I suppose. There was a girl in our town.
6: And she was wondrous wise.
5: You're darn right. She was wise enough not to marry me.
6: Oh, no, I'm not so sure it was her fault.
5: You don't know anything about it. You haven't the faintest comprehension of even the kind of a person.
7: Can't we get back to the story or movie or whatever, you know, for heaven's sake?
5: Yes, Felix. This Bettina, she's a girl that I grew up with practically back home. We've known each other ever since we were little kids. Like kids, we just naturally always expected to marry each other. I suppose every man has some such girl in his background that he, well, as Claire puts it in her female way, that he didn't marry. Mine was Bettina.
7: Yes, I know. I had one, too. Very much the same.
6: Why, Felix, you've been holding up on me.
5: Bettina was a marvelous girl, really. But I can honestly say that she had more influence on my life than any other person I have ever met.
6: Yes, we know. Whatever you are today, you owe to Bettina.
5: Yes. No, I don't mean that. But she saw, even as a kid, the possibilities that I had.
6: Now look at you.
5: That is just what I'm driving at. That's the whole point.
7: Why didn't you marry her, Freddie?
5: Ooh. Well, I really can't say now. You know how you don't.
6: Yes. What my darling husband is trying to say, Felix, is that men never marry the ones they should. They marry the ones that don't. Like me.
5: What I'm probably trying to say is that men, that is young men, never realize the value of what they've got till after they've lost it.
7: What happened, Freddie?
5: Well, Bettina was always trying to get me to leave home and go to New York. And I had ambitions of the sort, but they were mostly ideas, something to talk about. Well, her father owned a local paper, a country weekly. And the night I graduated from high school, he gave me a job. And Bettina was furious. I'll never forget that night. I'll hear that voice of hers as long as I live. The courage, the spirit, the love in it. I think it's the only voice I ever did really.
8: When my baby smiles at
6: Fred,
8: me.
6: Fred Story, if everyone who has your brain should be as blind in their possibilities, this world would be a pretty punk place. Why, even the principal at commencement said you were a very talented young man.
8: Now wasn't that nice of him?
6: He didn't know, of course, that you were going to stay home and pour your talent into the Arcadia Courier.
8: Well, I'm not.
6: You are. You yourself accepted the job this very evening, right under my nose.
8: Well, that doesn't mean anything.
6: I don't know why not. Certainly doesn't mean that you're going to New York with Claire.
5: Well, Tina, this is only going to be for a little while. I'm not going to stay here forever. My gosh, I'm out of school and got to get a job, haven't I? And this is certainly as good as any.
6: As good as any is right. Before I'd accept a job that was as good as any,
5: Only for a few months. I'm going to leave in the fall. That'll be time enough.
6: I suppose that'll be time enough if you will go then, but... Oh, Fred, I know you so darn well.
5: Oh, you're a big help, you are.
6: I'd be a big help if you'd only let me. But no, you push me aside and listen to your mother and my father and everybody else who goes around patting you on the back, promising big things for you in the old hometown. Like Dad.
9: Look at Horace Greeley. He started on a country weekly. Look at Warren Harding.
10: Well, don't look, Fred, and you'll be much better off.
8: Well, Bettina, you're making a lot out of nothing. I certainly can't see what earthly harm there is in staying home just for the summer. I can go in the fall.
10: The harm is that once you get settled, you're lost.
8: I won't be lost. You don't think the Arcadia Courier will satisfy me, do you? What teens you know better?
10: It's darned easy to be satisfied here in Arcadia. I know that. You get thinking like the other people and doing the things they do and taking your place in local affairs, and then all of a sudden you realize, well, after all, you're happy. Why not? And when that comes, there's no more hope for you.
8: Yeah, but if we're happy together...
10: You wouldn't be. You wouldn't like me long if we stayed here. I'd turn into one of those small-town matrons, playing bridge every other afternoon, joining the Tuesday Club and the Shakespeare Club. Fred, is there any person in this whole town who means a darn thing to you? Who contributes anything to you? Gives you anything? Is there, Fred?
8: Yeah.
10: Who, for Pete's sake?
8: You, for Pete's sake.
10: Oh, stop. I'm serious.
8: No, I'm serious, too, Jean. I've never been more serious than I am at this moment. Never.
10: No, I hope so, Fred.
8: No, I sometimes forget what a big thrill you can give me. And I mustn't forget that. Somehow, just talking with you makes me feel that I could accomplish all my wildest dreams.
10: No, Fred.
8: No, I guess that's your secret, Bettina. That you make me not only believe in you, but in myself as well. Why, an hour ago, I was glad to have that job, and now I don't feel any more like it than I feel like going to the moon.
10: I feel like going to the moon.
8: Oh, yeah, I do, too, if you'd come with me.
10: I'll go with you anywhere, but I want you to do it first for yourself, not for me. It would mean more. Then I'd join you after you got established, and maybe I'd do something, too.
8: I will go. Think of it, Jean. Living in New York. Wouldn't it be a second?
10: Oh, isn't it thrilling? Think of being able to say, I don't know what I'll be doing a week from now. Even 24 hours from now.
8: God.
10: Here at home, we always know just exactly what we're going to do and just exactly what'll be happening. But next fall, you won't. Your next minute will be as uncertain as your next year.
8: Or the next meal, maybe.
10: I wouldn't care. I'd just as soon wonder where my dinner was coming from for a change. You appreciate the food more.
8: Well, sure, and there are more surprises. But seriously, though, isn't life interesting, really? It's so full and exciting and stimulating.
10: Isn't it? I can't understand these people who go around complaining about the emptiness of existence. It's either a pose or else life is too full for them.
8: That's it. They aren't up to it. They aren't big enough for it. Or maybe they just haven't got imagination enough to see its multicolored hues.
10: And a thousand possibilities. Think of all the things there are to do in this world. Just think of them, Fred. Why, life isn't half long enough.
8: Oh, there is something to live for, isn't there? It can't be all just existing. And, Tina, we will live. We won't be like these people around us.
10: No.
8: We'll go away to New York in the fall and have our lives together. I don't care what happens, if we're poor or in trouble or anything. You, it'll at least be interesting, won't it, Tina? Oh, wait, oh, the Arcadia Courier. We can't be bothered, can we? We got something more important to do. Oh, Tina, what's the matter? Oh, Tina, tell me, what's the trouble?
9: Nothing. Don't bother.
8: Oh, why are you crying, Tina?
9: No, Fred. It's just you, I guess. That's all.
8: She was prophetic.
10: Very prophetic.
8: I said prophetic.
7: You mean her crying like that at that moment?
8: You're darn right. Unconsciously, deep down, she knew what was going to happen. How it was going to turn out. Can't fool women. Believe me, they know.
11: We do indeed. We also know that the surest way to lose a man is to efface yourself completely and think only of him and his future.
7: But Tina doesn't seem to have known that.
11: I bet she knows it now.
8: It seems to me that you're being unnecessarily callous and female about the whole thing.
11: I'm not. I'm being practical.
8: And female.
11: Oh, now, why is it, Felix, that husbands always use the word female accusingly? Lord knows they wouldn't like us if we weren't female.
8: That's sort of tragic, isn't it? How we start out when we're young, so sure, so certain that the world is going to offer so much. No, I hadn't a doubt, not the faintest doubt that I was going to be the great man in modern literature.
7: I had a talent for painting when I was a lad.
8: I knew it,
7: Freddie, that I was going to be the second Leonardo. Yes, outstripping the first. Now, I'm a fashionable photographer.
8: You see? Yeah. And then I, who was on my way to eclipse Tolstoy and Shakespeare. Now, I write movies. 40,000 to throw. Oh,
6: so will Shakespeare if he were living now.
8: Ah,
6: yeah. It's the age that molds us, not we the age. And let's be thankful that it does, too. Knocked a lot of silly notions out of our heads. For instance, I wanted to be a dancer. Now, thank heavens, I've got a good job as fashion editor.
7: Mm. I suppose Claire's right. After all, the talent we show in our youth isn't really to be depended on. Youth is always talented. The urge towards self-expression is part of its very nature. Like change of voice or rash of pimples. And like these pimples, it goes away.
6: Yeah, thank heaven.
8: And yet, Bettina, back home, thinks I'm still like that. Talented and fine in my talent. She doesn't realize the compromise I've made.
6: What makes you think so?
8: Well, the way she writes in her letter, she calls us young, intelligent, talented, charming.
6: Oh, well, maybe she just likes the sound of it.
8: I wish I could think so. But she expresses herself so forcefully. She does write well, Felix.
7: Huh?
8: Yeah, when she first considered marrying that lawyer back home, she wrote, "He is a rock which protects me now, but on which I may founder later on."
6: Mm-hmm. Yes, I remember that. You used it in one of your first books.
8: Well?
7: Tell me about the lawyer.
8: Well, I don't know much about him, except that they were married about 3 years after I left home.
7: Well, anyhow, Bettina did chase you to New York.
6: Mm-hmm. And I owe her something for that.
8: No, it took her another year to do it. And at the last minute, I almost stayed on, but she was
10: gone. You think you're important to that miserable little paper? I'm surprised at you.
8: Well, I belong here. I mean, I couldn't ask for a job more ideally suited to me. Now, could I?
10: Did my father tell you that?
8: Well, he did say that he wished he'd had an opportunity like I've got when he was my age.
10: That's because he hasn't imagination enough to see beyond his nose.
8: Why, I'm local editor of the Arcadia Courier, and I'm only 18.
10: Only 18? Are you going to be one of those only persons? Only, that word. There's the death knell for all bright promises.
8: Go on, be literary.
10: I'm not being literary. I'm being hurt. And it's because I love you. Oh, let's not quarrel like this on that last night, Fred. Do you think I'd care what you did if I didn't love you? You can't just be promising. And if you reach the top, as far as you can go here, then you've got to go on to someplace else where the field is larger, haven't you? This idea of fathers about being a big fish in a little pond is all nonsense. Fish don't grow big in a little pond.
8: Bettina, you're such a prop.
10: You mean a crutch, don't you?
8: Well, I won't even have a crutch anymore now that I'm going. Nobody to talk to share ideas with, to understand.
10: Good. Then you'll seek out those people who speak our own language. Oh, Fred, you can't have forgotten, can you? All our promises can't have meant as little as that. I love you, Fred, and someday I want you. But not here.
8: All right, Tina. Of course I'll go. It's just that it's so tough to leave you. I couldn't lose you, Tina. I'll hate it without you. My going away is probably the best thing that could happen to us because, then we'll realize so much more clearly how we need each other.
10: Do you mean that, Fred?
8: Of course I do, Tina.
10: Last night, while you were down at the office packing things up, I wandered around outdoors in the rain for over an hour, trying to... I don't know what I was trying to do. Feel glad that you're going, I guess. But right now, I can't feel glad about it. Please don't ever forget me and write me every day.
8: Sure. And if we do that, then we can't grow entirely apart, even though circumstances may be against us.
10: I'm so terribly afraid of that old saying, out of sight, out of mind.
8: Oh, you needn't be.
10: It's so darned easy when you're young to adapt yourself to new circumstances and people. Of course, I'm thinking of myself now, and I promised myself I wouldn't do that. Oh, Fred, if we love each other enough, we'll find some way to do away with this awful separation. And if we don't love each other enough, then separation's the best thing for us.
8: Bettina!
10: Whatever happens, Fred, I'll always love you. Only I weren't so darn fatalistic.
8: No, Tina, you mustn't be so downhearted. Well, you can't mean that. You know I love you, don't you? Well, you know I do, don't you, Tina?
10: Let's believe in each other as long as we can. We couldn't love it, though, if we didn't have faith in each other. Fred, I honestly and wholeheartedly believe that you're going to be something rather wonderful. even though I'm not sure of my place in the picture.
8: Why, but...
10: It's true. I wish I didn't feel that way, but I can't help it.
8: Why, Bettina? As if I'd just been paid an elaborate compliment. In retrospect, I hear the whole speech now, just I tell it to you, but at that time, I only heard the first half of it. I honestly believe that you're going to be something rather wonderful. God help me, but I probably said flatterer.
10: You know, if we all knew ourselves as well as you do, Frederick, this would be a very uncomfortable world.
8: Exactly. That is why I find living so difficult, because I know myself.
10: Oh, yes, I give you credit for that. But I know you, too, and then that makes for a conflict.
7: Look here, you two. Family quarrels always go right over my head, on purpose. Well,
8: Claire, I don't know why you refuse to take it seriously. I was honestly upset by that letter. It made me think. It made me a little sick, too. Sick of our whole way of life.
10: Oh, well, then perhaps you hadn't better read it.
8: No, I want to. We should know these things.
10: You see, Felix.
8: Yeah, amused again, aren't you? But listen to this, then.
10: Oh,
8: it's sad. It's tragic. What a wonderful moment when I saw your name on the screen at the beginning of the movie, Fred. It always brings me face to face with my real self. For a moment, I became an individual again instead of one unimportant unit of the all-important race.
10: She writes well.
8: Felix, do you hear that? I read something moving and personal like that, and all Claire says is, she writes well.
10: Oh, I'm merely repeating you, Frederick. That's what you said yourself.
8: Well, listen to the sense of it, can't you?
10: All right, go on. Go on.
8: I do wish you and Claire all the happiness possible for any two humans. Someday, I hope to meet and know her. But in the meantime, I don't feel she's entirely a stranger. I picture the two of you as leading a very gay and glamorous life. Both young, intelligent, talented, charming. What more could any human being ask for? I know you are as happy in your marriage as I have always hoped you would be. After nearly a baker's dozen years, I still think marriage is a great institution, if you pick the right person. And from all reports you did, at the very least, you find a deeply satisfying companionship. And at the most, well, what you find at the most is too intangible to put into words without sounding a little sticky. It's so much easier to be ribald about marriage than it is to eulogize.
10: It's lovely, Frederick. It isn't true, but it's lovely, just the same.
8: It positively hurts.
7: What hurts?
8: That young, intelligent, talented stuff.
7: Oh.
8: You know, Bettina couldn't have chosen deadlier language.
10: What's the matter with it?
8: But, well, just look at me and you'll see. Young, 35. Intelligent, perhaps. Talented, no. Charming,
10: oh,
8: no.
10: Stop, Frederick. You're worse than one of your lousy movies.
8: Oh. So you can't face facts, is that it?
10: Somebody was saying to me only the other day, scratch an author and find an actor. I know now what it meant.
8: Well, it's the truth. Might as well be realistic about it.
10: All right, let's be realistic about it. Things didn't turn out the way you planned in your youth. It's all tragic, and you love it. Oh, gives you something to write about.
8: It does, indeed. And I'm going to write it, too.
10: I don't doubt it. And you'll probably do a very good job.
8: Oh, not the kind that you're thinking. This isn't going to be a story. Nothing so false and cheap as that.
10: You mean you're actually going to forget your public for a change?
8: I mean I'm going to answer that letter of Bettina's right now.
10: That's a very good idea. I wish you were always so prompt in answering your letters.
8: For once, I'm going to write Bettina the truth. A gay and glamorous life, indeed.
10: You mean you're going to write her that you're a little on the senile side, but still pretty spry.
8: I'm going to tell her just how wonderful it is being a writer. Not being man enough to write the books I have in me, that Bettina knew I had in me from the start. I'm a success and a failure. And who cares? Only Bettina, who honestly believed I was going to be something rather wonderful.
10: You'll catch Carl standing in that open door.
8: And furthermore, I'm going to tell her that I'm married to a woman I hate, but can't get along without.
10: Why, Frederick, that's the nicest thing you've ever said to me.
7: Claire.
10: Hmm?
7: Aren't you a little hard on him?
11: Listen, Felix, don't you start. I know my way around this neck of the woods, all right. This peculiar, over-brilliant landscape that is laughingly called the artist world. Now, if I were awestruck by his talent and treated him as if he were a genius, he'd be bored to death. I take him for what he is, a writer. That is neither fish nor fowl. Mm-hmm. We get along splendidly.
7: I guess you and I don't see eye to eye on splendor, then.
11: Why, the splendor of egotism is the grandest sight in the world. Nothing is so fascinating as the spectacle of your own brilliance. That's why Frederick goes around looking like Hamlet and acting like Ophelia.
7: But, Claire, I think he was sincerely affected by Bettina's letter.
11: Of course he was, genuinely. And then his imagination gets to working on it and recreates the real situation into something entirely different. It's a wonderful armor, that imagination. He never gets hurt.
7: But the letter, will he really answer it in the way he said he would?
11: Felix, my husband isn't too predictable. That's why it's fun living with him. Now, if he writes it tonight, he'll send it. If he waits till tomorrow, he won't. Well, in any case, you can be perfectly sure the letter will turn up in his next novel, large as life and twice as dramatic.
7: I wonder about Bettina, though. Aren't you sorry for her, Claire?
11: No, not really. She doesn't know how lucky she is.
7: Hmm?
11: I'm the one, Felix. I'm the one who'll never be able to get him out of my system. And considering the long winter evenings, heaven help me if I do.
12: Dinner is served, Mrs. Storia.
11: Oh, good. Call Mr. Storia, will you, Harper? He's in his study. In his brown study.
12: Yes, ma'am.
11: He may take your head off, but call him anyway.
13: Yes, who's there?
12: Dinner is served, sir.
13: All right, Harper. Well, that's all you need. I want to get back to work soon as I can, because I've got an idea for a whale of a story. The title came to me out of the blue. A Letter from Home.
11: That's splendid, Frederick. But you mustn't eat too fast, darling.
13: Why?
11: Well, I wouldn't want you to choke or anything.
13: Oh, no, no. Mm. Well, are we going to eat, or aren't we?
11: We are going to eat.

You have been listening to the Columbia Workshops production of A Letter from Home, an original play for radio by Charles R. Jackson. The part of Fred was played by Carl Swenson, Bettina by Ruth Ford, Claire by Selena Royal, Felix by Burford Hampton, and Harper by Dan Davies. The production was under the direction of Nyla Mack.

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2: Miss West was a good kid. She practically ran the Reinhardt Motor Company single-handed. So how she put up with Reinhardt, I could never find out. He was frog-eyed with a big cigar stuck in his mouth. But Miss West was a good kid. Now and then, when I had a blow-off steam, she and I'd have lunch at the dairy place across the street. And I'd tell her about them. But the women. Oh, they're the worst.
3: The women?
2: Yeah, they're the worst.
3: Oh? What happened this morning?
2: Remember that call to demonstrate a car for Mr. John Summit here?
3: Yeah.
2: So I pull up at the address, and there they were. Whole squadron of them sitting up on the porch waiting for me.
3: Women?
2: All sizes and shapes. They poured down the steps and piled into the car. So they wanted to go shopping downtown.
3: So you drove them shopping?
2: Dodged around in traffic, hunting a place to park, only there wasn't any. Mrs. John, whatever her name was, kept saying, "Now, John insisted that I drive his car, but I'm going to tell him it's foolish to buy a car that's so difficult to find parking space for as this one appears to be."
3: For you. Well, what'd you do, Buck?
2: Well, I let him out of some store and drove off and left him there.
3: No, wait till Mr. Reinhardt hears about this.
2: Oh, does he have to?
3: Well,
2: I don't know. I can't sell automobiles or anything else.
3: But
2: yeah,
3: you've had three of...
2: Where'd you hear that?
3: I don't know. Somebody.
2: Must have been somebody who knows me.
3: You were a pilot in the war, weren't you?
2: That's right.
3: Well, why'd you quit flying?
2: No reason.
3: Why don't you go back to it?
2: No reason.
3: Well, you say yourself you're not much good at selling automobiles.
2: Here's your coffee. Oh, thank you.
3: Why don't you look for a job you'd be interested in?
2: I don't know. Guess I never learned to do anything interesting, except maybe to fly.
3: Yes. You do like flying.
2: Flying? Oh, it suits me right down to the ground. Oh, sugar?
3: Thanks.
2: I had 4 years of flying, two in the war and two afterward. I stayed on after the armistice as a test pilot. That's when I took up wing walking.
3: Which one, Sivers?
2: Oh, yeah, thanks.
3: Did you say wing walking?
2: A fellow named Waldrop and I used to hide out in a closet at about 3,000 feet. I'd climb out on the wing and muscle around.
3: Whew, makes me dizzy to think about it.
2: Oh, Army life gets pretty dull in peacetime. Nothing to do but play around. Lie your head off all day about how you won the war. Playing poker all night. Like more coffee?
3: No.

0: You don't know of a good wing walker looking for a job, Dave.
1: Huh? What kind of job?
0: Barnstorming circus. Bird named Harris owns it. Another bird named Rogers runs it.
1: Here in town?
0: Yeah, you know that airfield out beyond that golf links?
1: Yeah, sure.
0: Yeah, they do most of their stunning for state fairs, carnivals, you know. But Rogers does most of the flying.
1: He, good pilot?
0: One of the best.
1: You know what, Jack? I might take the job myself.
0: You kidding?
1: No, I mean it.
0: Hey, look, I'll give you a note to this bird, Rogers.
1: Yeah, it's your appreciation.
0: Yeah, yeah, write it in the back of an envelope.
1: He, good guy, this Rogers?
0: One of the best. Hey, except for his wife. They say she's not happy with him.
1: Oh, so's your old man.
0: Right, that's what they say.
1: Mr. Reinhardt in?
2: Oh, he's in conference. I didn't expect to see you again today.
1: I came back to see Reinhardt.
2: Oh, you can't go in there.
1: You're a good kid, Miss West, but I gotta see Reinhardt.
2: I told you he's busy.
3: And you'll find our new 1921 model is beyond anything ever previously
1: Mr. Reinhardt.
3: What is it, Monahan? Can't you see I'm busy?
1: How much notice do you want to write me off?
3: Write you off? What are you talking about? Look here, Monahan.
1: I'm quitting. Will one day be noticed enough?
3: You've been with us 3 weeks, Monahan. Not long enough to learn what that word private means on my door.
1: 3 weeks is pretty good, Mr. Reinhardt. Within 2 days of a record. Will one day be enough notice?
3: 1 minute will be enough.
2: Yes, Mr. Reinhardt.
3: Miss West, we're letting Mr. Monahan go. Send him to the cashier.
1: Don't bother. Keep it and buy yourself a hoop.
4: I kind of expected Mrs. Rogers to be one of those long, dark, snake-like women surrounded by ostrich plumes and dime store incense, you know, smoking cigarettes on a divan, but I was wrong. She wore an apron and one of those pale, washy dresses, and after dinner, I helped her with the dishes.
2: Howard phoned me this afternoon. Told me you'd be coming out for dinner.
4: Did he?
2: I expect you're finding it's a pretty dull way to spend an evening, having to dry dishes. I imagine you'd rather go out to dance.
4: Why do you think that?
2: Oh, I don't know.
4: Well, don't I look like I could do anything else but go out dancing?
2: Oh, don't you?

0: It was Rogers who stretched out on the divan while his wife sat on the floor with her head resting back against his knees. All the lights were out. Her face was warm in the firelight.
1: I know you've had a dull evening, Mr. Monahan.
0: No, not a bit of it.
1: I told Howard you just have to take us as we are, first as well as later. Are you sorry?
0: No. No, that's just how I'd want it.
1: We don't expect you to enjoy this any more than we enjoy it, because we're so broke. We're just an aviator.
0: That's all right, too.
1: Howard, stay.
0: Yeah. Look, I better be going.
1: What? I'm afraid I can't move my head without waking up.
0: No, no, don't disturb me. I'll find my way out.
1: Good night, Mr. Monahan.
0: Yeah. Thanks for dinner.
1: We'll see you again.
0: Sure.
1: Soon.

0: She looked about 16, especially in an apron. She even bought an apron for me to wear. The three of us had cooked dinner.
1: When Howard told me you were a fire that first afternoon, I said, not another wing walker. Didn't I, Howard?
2: That's right.
1: When you're choosing a family friend, I said, why don't you choose a man we can invite to dinner a week ahead and not only count on his being here, but on his taking us out and spending his money on us? But Howard had to choose one who was as broke as we are.
0: Yeah, I got an idea. I want you.

0: Who's have dinner with me this week, huh? Downtown, we could take in a show.
1: Oh, I didn't mean that like it sounded.
0: No, of course you didn't.
1: Well, that wasn't a hint to take us out.
0: Oh, I know it wasn't.
1: Howard, we'll have to find Buck a girl.
2: That's an idea.
1: He's going to get tired of just us.
0: No, that'll never be.
1: Do you want us to find you a girl, Buck? Do you?
0: No. No, thanks.
2: My wife's just like all the other wives, trying to find a wife for every bachelor.
0: I guess that's a sign of a happy marriage.
2: Think so?
0: Sure. She wants everybody else to be as happy as she is.
1: As happy as I am? That's right, Buck. I wish every wife was as happy as I am.
0: After a while, when there was a high step or any of those little things which men do for women that means touching them, she turned to me. It was me with her husband, not him. Got so I was going out to their place for dinner 2 or 3 times every week.
2: Yeah?
0: Oh, Howard?
2: Oh, you.
0: Maybe I got the date wrong, huh?
2: What?
0: I mean, weren't you expecting me for dinner?
2: Sure, come on in.
0: Hey, something wrong?
2: Oh, wife and I are having a little quarrel. You can sit and listen.
0: Oh, but Howard.
2: We have lots of these quarrels. Time you heard one.
1: I just can't stand it. I've tried and I've tried, but I just can't stand it. Hello, Buck.
0: Hello, Mildred.
1: I tell you, Howard, I can't stand it. I just can't take it anymore.
2: You know what my insurance rates are. If something happened, where would you be?
1: Where am I anyway? Tell me that.
2: Ah, now
1: I
2: look.
1: I mean it. What tenement woman hasn't gotten more than I've got?
2: Well, maybe you shouldn't have married a flyer.
1: Why don't you quit flying?
2: Quit?
1: Why not? Do something that you can get a decent insurance rate, like other men. Sit down, Buck.
0: No, thanks. I guess I better be getting along. I'll come to the door with you. Good night, Mildred.
1: Have dinner with us tomorrow night, Buck.
0: Maybe. I'm sorry about this, Buck. Forget it.
2: We have lots of these squabbles. They don't mean anything.
0: Look, Howard, I got a little steak hidden away. Guess because I've eaten so much of your grub, I haven't had time to spend it. So, if it's anything urgent.
2: No, no.
0: Of course, I wouldn't try to muscle in.
2: I wouldn't if I were you. See you at the field tomorrow.
0: Yeah, sure. See you at the field.
3: Our star is Paul Frees. At the end of our program, I want to tell you more about Paul Frees. It's an interesting story, and I don't want to detract from his performance in the NBC short story Honor by William Faulkner, but listen at the end of the program, I'll give you some interesting data on him.
0: For the next few weeks, I was with Howard every day, but he never mentioned their name again. Then one afternoon, he had a phone call. Came just as he was going out to the field to Hudson Pass.
2: Yeah? Paul Hudson. Yeah, see you later. That was Mildred on the phone.
0: Mildred? When'd you get back?
2: Just now. She asked for you.
0: Did she?
2: Want you to come out for dinner tonight.
0: Tonight?
2: I'll expect you around 7. See you later. I got work to do.
1: I'm back, Buck. I'm back. Don't wait until tonight. Come out this afternoon. Please, Buck. Come out now.
2: Hey, Harris?
4: Yeah?
2: I'm taking the afternoon off.
4: Oh, sure, Buck, sure.
2: Say, when Howard comes back, tell him I couldn't make it for dinner.

0: Oh, Doc.
1: You're like gasoline from a broken line blazing up around you. A couple of days later, Howard and I took a plane up for some practice. When I got out on the wing, I looked back at Howard's face behind the windscreen, wondering what he knew. He must have found out almost at once. He didn't have any discretion at all. He'd say and do things, this time sitting close to me, looking at me in that way she did, even when Howard was looking at both of us. Then fastened my belt and crawled out on the wing, looked back at his face and wondered what he was thinking. What did he know?

0: afternoon till I saw how it was lined up for the rest of the day, and then I'd give some excuse to Harris and beat it. One afternoon, I was all ready to go, waiting for Howard to take off. And he came across the field.
1: Buck. Yeah, Howard?
2: I'll go off. I want to see you.
0: Yeah, sure, Howard. What is it?
1: You haven't been out the house for dinner since Mildred got back.
0: That's right. I haven't.
1: Come out tonight.
0: Tonight?
1: Tonight, I suppose.

0: had that email. When I got to the house, they were waiting for me. She had on one of those squashy dresses. She came and put her arms around me and kissed me. Him watching.
1: Buck. Buck, I'm going with you.
0: What? That's right, Buck.
1: We've talked it over and we've both agreed that we couldn't love one another anymore after this.
0: What are you saying?
1: Howard can find a woman he can love. A woman that's not bad like I am.
0: Is that right, Howard? That's right, Buck.

0: starting out in a plank, and I was out on a wing, and I just found it hard to throw the stick away, but flying around the rudder alone, and he knew that I knew the stick was gone. So it was all right now, whatever happened.
1: Buck.
0: She was holding back and looking up at my face.
1: Buck. Don't you love me anymore?
0: What?
1: If you love me, say so.
0: But Mildred.
1: I've told him all about it. I've told him everything.
0: Mildred.
1: Say it, Buck. Say you love me.
0: What do you want me to do, Howard?
2: What do I want you to do?
0: Yeah. Will you give her a divorce?
1: Oh, Buck. You won't say it. You've been lying to me. You didn't mean what you said. What have I done? What have I done?
0: Tell Mildred I love you.
1: Well, then tell Howard. Tell him what you say to me when we're alone. Oh, go ahead. He knows everything.
0: Everything. Do you, Howard? Do you know everything?
2: Doesn't matter. You love her?
0: Yes, sir.
2: You be good to her?
0: Yeah.
2: You want to marry her?
0: Yes, Howard, yes.

0: was as easy as that. Next morning, I reached the field, Harris, the bird who owns the place, is waiting for
1: me. You didn't forget, Buck. You got that special job today.
2: Special job?
1: Hey, you and Roger. You're doing a wing walking show for that carnival.
0: I won't fly with Howard today.
1: What are you talking about?
0: Better ask him.
1: But if he agrees to fly you, will you go up?
0: All right.

0: it steadied flying. And that's when I realized he must have remembered about the job all the time. He laid for me. Sucked me in. I waited until Harris left the field, and then I turned on.
1: All right, Howard. So this is why you were so mealy-mouthed last night, huh?
2: What are you talking about?
1: Well, you got me now, haven't you? Right where you want me, out on a wing.
2: Take this stick yourself.
1: Huh?
2: You do the flying, I'll do the wing walking.
1: Yeah, sure you feel good. You got me.
2: Come on.
1: Why don't you grin on the outside of your face? Come on.
2: Let me have your shoes. I haven't got any with rubber soles. Give me your shoes and I'll do your trick. Now. All right, get in the seat, Pagona. You're not afraid?
0: What does it matter? Guess I'd do the same thing in your place.
2: You really going through with it?
1: Yes, I'm going through with it.
0: Over an amusement park, a carnival. Must have been 25,000 ants down there. Watching it. It looked crazy. I went back to the center section and passed the rope looper, looped around the forward jersey strip. I got set against it and looked at Howard. I gave him a signal. Because it was crazy. Wires began to whine. I was looking straight down at the ground. Down at the end. Then the wires were whistling proper and he gunned it. The ground began to slide back under the nose. I waited until it was gone and I couldn't see anything but sky. Then I let go one end of the rope and held my arms out as he zoomed into the loop. I wasn't trying to kill myself. I wasn't even thinking about myself. I was thinking about him, about Howard. Trying to show him up like he'd shown me up. Give him something he must fail at. Like he'd given me something I'd fail at. Yeah, I was trying to break it. We were over the loop before he lost me. The ground had come back, and then the pressure went off my shoulders, and I lost my balance. I was falling. I didn't have somersault, but just going into the first turn of a flat spin with my face to the sky when. Something had banged me in the back. For a second, I've been completely out. Then I opened my eyes. I was lying on my back, in the top wing, my head hanging over the back edge. I was too far down the slope of the camera to bend my knees over the leading edge. I could feel the wing creeping under me. I couldn't dare move. I knew if I tried to sit up against the slipstream, I'd go off backwards. I could see the tail on the horizon, that we were in a shallow dive. I could see Howard standing up in his cockpit, unfastening his belt. I could turn my head a little more and see that when I fell off, I'd missed the fuselage altogether. Or maybe when I fell off, I'd missed the fuselage and hit with my shoulder. I landed with the wing creeping under me. Creeping. Feeling my shoulders beginning to hang over space. Turning my backbones as they crept over the edge. Watching Howard crawl forward along the fuselage toward the front seat. I watched him for a long time. He was injured himself alone, against the pressure. His toggle had drifted. A long time. After a while, I saw his legs slide into the front cockpit. Then his body. His arms reached up for me. I fell asleep and touched me. His hands caught me. And I saw them pulling me back. Back. Back to safety.

0: Sergeant.
1: I'm afraid I'd be too late.
0: I had to find out I was leaving.
2: Walk to the airfield. Harris told me. There. This is for you.
0: Huh?
2: What is it?
0: A note from her. From Mildred.
2: Oh?
0: Beth, what are you doing?
2: I don't want to read it. No matter what, sir. But don't be a fool.
0: What?
2: Huh? Bye, honey. What'll I tell Mildred? No? What'll I say goodbye? That's all. Goodbye.
3: Waiter! Waiter! Bill, did you ever see such poor service? I'm going to call the manager.
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0: Good evening, ladies and gentlemen. This is James Hilton. Tonight on our Hallmark Playhouse, we present a dramatization of a very popular story by a very popular American author, Booth Tarkington. But the story isn't American. On the contrary, Mr. Tarkington takes us to the romantic world of wigs and duels, of fascinating ladies and spirited gentlemen whose capital was Paris 2 centuries ago. Mr. Tarkington shows himself thoroughly at home in this world and has given millions of readers some pleasant diversion. Monsieur Beaucaire is the story we tell tonight, and to star in the title role, we have chosen most appropriately that fine actor whose very name conjures up the world of romance and adventure, Douglas Fairbanks. And now a word about Hallmark cards from Frank Goss before we begin the first act of Booth Tarkington's Monsieur Beaucaire.
1: For every occasion important to your friends and loved ones, there are Hallmark cards to carry your thoughts across the miles, across the years, often merely across the way. That's important in these fast-moving days when families and friends are separated on short notice, when a word of thoughtfulness can mean so much. On special days and every day, a Hallmark card says what you want to say, the way you want to say it. And that identifying Hallmark on the back, as always, says just what you want to say, the way you want to say it. Now, Hallmark Playhouse, presenting Booth Tarkington's Monsieur Beaucaire, starring Douglas Fairbanks.
0: You sometimes feel you were born in the wrong century. You think you'd have preferred to live in a different age, in the era of elegance, perhaps? When gentlemen in powdered wigs danced beneath glittering chandeliers with ladies in gowns of gold? Would you like to have lived in a world of marble palaces, of kings and coronets, where ladies fanned themselves and fainted, where men fought duels at the drop of a glove? Then listen. Listen to a letter written 200 years ago.
2: Letter to the children of the earth. A letter to be opened on this day 200 years hence. This is the first day of March in the year of His Grace 1751. Our king is Louis the 15th. Louis, his royal fatness. I wonder what king will sit on the throne of France in your day. Louis the 31st, perhaps. Or will an ancient dream come true at last? Will each man be a king? I am Louis-Philippe de Valois, Duke of Orléans, first prince of the blood royal, knight of the golden fleece, and... Oh, a long line of other fancy titles, too numerous to mention. But I prefer to walk the streets of Paris not as a clattering assortment of titles, but as a man. So I call myself Monsieur Beaucaire. This did not please my cousin, his royal fatness.
3: We are most displeased with you, cousin. Why should the best-looking young buck of our court go poking around the back alleys of Paris, assuming a name which might belong to a baker or a barber?
2: Or shall I stop up my eyes and ears, Your Majesty, and pretend the whole world consists of pink marble villas and silver snuff boxes?
3: Silence!
2: Yes, Your Majesty. I shall close my mouth, along with my ears and my eyes.
3: If you were not one of the favorites of our court, my boy, I would exile you for impressment. Instead, we offer you an attraction which should please your young heart. We've arranged for your marriage to Mademoiselle the Princesse de Bourbon-Conti, our cousin, the lovely Henriette. Well, does that not please you?
2: Well, cousin, you are the king, and you have spoken.
3: This would make you forget this masquerade as Monsieur Beaucaire, eh?
2: Perhaps, Your Majesty. Or perhaps not.
3: We have ordered this marriage. It will be solemnized on the second Sunday in May. You please us very much to dance at your wedding.

0: in your day, it'll be different, and men will travel paths of their own choosing. Had I been merely a monsieur and Henriette merely a mademoiselle, I would have tried to sweep her off her feet. For she was gracious and lovely. We walked in the palace gardens one day where the fountains played, and the whole world seemed to be made of silver.
1: You're disturbed, my cousin. Won't you tell me what troubles you?
0: Oh, it's nothing, Henriette.
1: Sometimes when you stare into the distance, it seems almost as if you were trying to look farther than the horizon.
0: Oh, Henriette, sweet cousin. Any man should be proud to have you as his bride.
1: But not you.
0: No, it's only that I wish to choose for myself as you should choose for yourself. No king should tell our hearts what to do.
1: Long ago, when I was still a child, I gave my heart away.
0: You are in love, cousin?
1: Completely.
0: Then how can I obey the king's command and still call myself a gentleman? A prince might force himself upon a noble woman who loved someone else, but Monsieur Beaucaire, never.
1: I said I was in love. I did not say with whom. Cousin, what are you staring at so far away?
0: Sometimes I seem to bring myself ahead in history.
1: Is it good, cousin, the thing you see?
0: Not all good. But it is a world of many wonders, where men travel amid the stars, where men breathe free.
1: I wish we could live in that world.
0: Perhaps we were born too soon into this winter of kings. The springtime is not yet upon the earth. Tell me, cousin, if I were a lackey, a baker, a barber, and I came to you unadorned, untitled, could you marry me then?
1: Often I wish I were a maid in a cottage who had never seen the inside of a palace.
0: Then you know why I must disobey the king, why I must leave this course and search.
1: For what?
0: Adventure. Or perhaps a star. A square of free earth to stand on. Oh, Henriette, what will history write about us? Will they dwell only upon the court and the king and the gaudy elegance? Or will the historians look down the dark streets as I have to see the beggars and the starving children? Will they hear the thunder which hangs in the air?
1: Oh, cousin, you see too much.
0: Henriette, you tremble like a child afraid of the dark. Have I frightened you?
1: Go. Go quickly. To the horizon and farther. As far as your dream will carry you.
0: Will you miss me?
1: My good thoughts will all be with you.
0: Goodbye.

0: Hawkeye, friend, what are you doing here?
1: The king's guards were at my heels. I have no appetite for the Bastille.
0: But you can't stay here, my boy. After all, I am the king's ambassador, and his majesty is displeased with you.
1: You go to England shortly. Take me with you, Mirepoix.
0: We go tonight.
1: Let me go with you.
0: That is impossible,
1: no,
0: my boy.
1: I'm lost.
2: Oh, monsieur le marquis.
0: Yes.
2: Lucien, your barber has been taken with a fever. He will be unable to make the trip to England, sir.
0: Now, why must everything go wrong at the last moment?
1: The barber. Of course, let me go with you to England as your barber.
0: But that is ridiculous.
1: Well, it'll be very simple. I'll put on a black wig. I'll take off these fancy clothes. I shall be the lackiest of lackeys. Well, monsieur?
0: I like you, my boy. Perhaps those of us who are older see in you something that we've all lost. A spirit of daring. A heart that refuses to grow old.
1: You'll do it then. You'll take me with you.
0: We'll chance it. There's only one condition.
1: Yes?
0: Swear that you will never try to give me either a shave or a haircut.
1: And so I travel to England as Monsieur Beaucaire, barber to the ambassador. The Marquis moved in the most fashionable circles, and I was suddenly sad that my circles were so far beneath his. Why? Because I found a star. Isn't it strange how one face can change your life? I saw her one day, golden hair, an angel of heaven. Her name? The Lady Mary Carlyle. As distant and cool and lovely as a star. But to London society, I was merely a barber, a lackey. I had to find a way to meet her, to be with her, to be in the same room with her, in the same world with her. And so, in a back room, I began to play cards with the dandies of the town. I played and looked always for an opening.
3: Monsieur le Duc,
1: I have played my cards honestly, but you... See, I pluck a card from your sleeve. You have cheated me at a simple, sociable game of cards.
4: You devil! How dare you speak to me like that?
1: I speak only the truth, Monsieur le Duc. Here is the card. There is your sleeve. They did not walk toward each other.
4: What do you intend to do about it?
1: Would it not be a disgrace to your social position if it got about the Duke of Winterset had a card up his sleeve?
4: What man of fashion would believe a barber? Who will believe you?
1: I have a reputation for honesty, monsieur. You are suspect. Whispers have been going around that you play cards with me only because no one else will trust you. But if I should also call you a cheat...
4: Dog, devil, gutter snipe.
1: How do you do? My name is Monsieur Beaucaire.
4: Charmed. You can't do a thing.
1: I have the ear of my master, the Marquis de Mirepoix. I need only whisper to him, and all of Britain will soon know of this incident.
4: What do you want? Money?
1: No. I want to be your guest tonight at the court ball.
4: Oh,
1: and you are going to introduce me to the Lady Mary Carlyle.
4: You must be out of your mind, sir. Lady Mary Carlyle, of all women alive, would prefer the devil to a man of no birth. And everyone knows Beaucaire is a barber.
1: And I shall shave. See? I remove this wig. So. And I shall shave off my mustache like a good barber. And I shall go as... what should it be, Monsieur le Duc? Should I go as a vicomte, a marquis, what? Out of a compliment to you, I shall be a duke.
4: Yes.
1: Le duc de Chateaurien. That'll do fine.
4: It can only come to disaster.
1: Perhaps not. My longings go beyond mere longings. In France, one may adore a woman. Alas, one must worship the Lady of England. Our ladies are flowers, but yours are stars. I shall meet you shortly at your lodgings. But we shall go, arm in arm, two dukes, to the ball.
4: You have trapped me into this. It shall do you no good, barber.
1: We shall see. Go now. How strange it is. I was a nobleman who wished to be a lackey. And now I am a lackey who wishes to be a nobleman.

0: moment, we'll return to the second act of Monsieur Beaucaire, starring Douglas Fairbanks. No one knows who said it first, but there's an old saying, words spoken from the heart find the heart listening. Though the person who first put the thought into these words has long since been forgotten, the words live on, probably because they explain the fine quality of sincerity so simply and so beautifully. That's the quality we all feel instinctively when we see or hear or say the words we really mean. And that's the quality the writers of Hallmark cards strive for in every message on a Hallmark card, sincerity. They recognize and respect the power of words and use the warm, simple words of the heart. You can find Hallmark cards with words that bring genuine comfort to a friend in sorrow. Words with just the right amount of gaiety to carry cheer into a hospital room. Words so well chosen for every occasion, they will make friends and keep friends and bring loved ones closer together. So, when you're looking for a way to say something to someone you care for, look for a Hallmark card, and you'll find the right words. You'll find a Hallmark card that says just what you want to say, the way you want to say it. And in addition, that Hallmark on the back will carry its own special message. It will say, you cared enough to send the very best. Now back to James Hilton in the second act of Monsieur Beaucaire, starring Douglas Fairbanks.
1: Years ago, the men of fashion wore suits of satin. A thousand candles burned in a ballroom chandelier. The ladies of the court were paragons of loveliness, and it seemed the most graceful of eras. But men like Voltaire and Rousseau knew it was only a shallow elegance. They dreamed of the day when each man would be a king, his own master, the charter of his own destiny. The man who called himself Monsieur Beaucaire had such a dream too. So he writes to us in this letter, 200 years old. Longing still live in your day, the search for the unattainable. Will men in all centuries wish to be what they are not?
2: This is madness, my boy.
3: Surely the ambassador can spare an elegant coat and breeches.
2: The barber wishes to masquerade as a duke.
3: The coat, monsieur, please. I must take it to a tailor to be altered.
2: Why not masquerade as a tailor and alter it yourself? What logic is there in such behavior?
3: None whatsoever. It is an affair of the heart.
2: Of the heart?
3: Of the heart.
2: We are both Frenchmen. How can I refuse?
3: A gold-braided coat, satin knee breeches, and the barber was a nobleman again. How easy the transformation from Monsieur Beaucaire to Le Duc de Chateaubriand.
4: I wager you regret that you entered this ballroom, barber.
3: Stop rumbling, sir, and give me my introduction.
4: Very well. Good evening, Lady Mary.
5: Good evening.
4: May I present a friend from France, the Duc de Chateaubriand.
5: I am honored, Monsieur le Duc.
3: And I, my dear lady, am but a poor Frenchman whom emperors would envy at this moment.
5: What a lovely thing to say, Monsieur le Duc.
3: Would you honor me with this dance?
5: I should be delighted.
3: Your Grace's of Winterfell.
4: Yes?
3: I am your servant, sir. Come to me. How dazzlingly beautiful you are, dear lady.
5: You must not say that, Monsieur. Hold on. I've always heard that the tongue of a Frenchman is notoriously deceitful.
3: In France, the tongue and the heart have secret connections. Huh? We cannot help but spill out all that our heart wishes to say.
5: And what does it wish to say, Monsieur le Duc?
3: It wishes a favor. The rose you carry. Merely the rose.
5: Well, certainly not.
3: Oh, it's a small favor. I merely wish the rose which your hand has touched.
5: Never, Monsieur.
3: The rose?
5: There.
3: Thank you. Thank you, beautiful lady. I shall dream all night of red, red roses.
5: Farewell.
4: The rose lasts only until morning, Monsieur Beaucaire.
3: Oh? Do you think so, Winterset?
4: And the rose is an unlucky color, I think. Does it not remind you of the collar in the veins of a Frenchman? You've cut enough throats, barber, to know the color of blood.
6: Despite the threats of the British Duke, I saw more and more of Lady Carlyle. She had begun by giving me a rose. Now she was almost ready to give me her heart. We rode one night in a carriage after an evening of dancing. The moon was radiant over the misty fields. The air was mild and fragrant. And the distances were white and full of mystery.
5: Tell me, Monsieur Le Duc, do you not miss France?
6: Sometimes, mademoiselle. I hear a melody, I see a turn in the road which seems like a familiar spot of my childhood, and I feel like a wanderer. My dreams, however, are not of France, but of a dearer country. A country of gold and snow and the blue sky.
5: Your dreams carry you to strange lands, Monsieur Le Duc.
6: I look for that land in the lady's eyes.
5: How poetic you Frenchmen are.
6: I only wish the snow were not so cold for me.
5: Any coolness was gone long ago with you.
6: My dear Lady Mary.
7: Off the carriage!
5: Oh, oh, the highwayman!
6: Be calm, dear lady. I have my sword.
7: No! Step out of that carriage, Monsieur Beaucaire.
5: Beaucaire?
7: We will show you how we treat upstarts who dare to ride in the same carriage with a lady of high society.
6: I'll come out with my sword drawn, you devil.
5: Oh, but there are six of them.
6: I shall fight them all.
5: You cannot fight six against one. They'll kill you.
6: This sword has disposed of such ruffians before.
7: You fight well, Barber.
6: We shall have six haircuts and six very close shaves.
4: My dear Lady Mary, this is quite a good show, don't you think?
5: Winchester, help him. We've been set upon by these highwaymen.
4: Help him? Certainly not. Those are my servants who fight this puppy. They will dispose of the varlet quickly.
5: But who is he?
4: Mary of Barba, my dear lady.
5: No.
4: An upstart named Monsieur Beaucaire, who dared to step outside of his class.
5: Barba. Drive on.
8: You leave me here to die, mademoiselle. 5 minutes ago, you almost fell into my arms. I am the same man. You hate me now because I am a mere lackey.
5: Dive on quickly.
8: I shall not die, do you hear me? And I shall appear at your grand final ball of the season. Look for me at 9 o'clock.
5: Do you think he'll really appear at the ball?
4: It is precisely 9 o'clock. I assure you he will not appear. However, if he is impertinent enough to carry out his promise, we shall not merely wound him this time. Every gentleman here will see that he dies.
5: The main doors of the ballroom open so slowly.
9: His Excellency, the French ambassador, the Marquis de Mirepoix.
5: I thought for a moment it was the other Frenchman.
9: My friends, as ambassador from the court of France, I am a stranger in your midst. However, you will honor me if you will permit me to present to you at precisely 9 o'clock on this festive night, my friend, Monsieur Beaucaire.
6: My lord, ladies, gentlemen, how kind of you to invite me to your party.
9: One moment, Monsieur l'Ambassadeur. We respect you, sir, as a diplomat and a gentleman. But may we remind you that it is not the custom in England to present our barbers in our ballroom.
8: Ah, forgive me. I did not finish. My friend, Monsieur Beaucaire, whose true name is His Royal Highness Prince Louis-Philippe de Valois, Duke of Orléans, and cousin to His Majesty Louis the 15th, King of France.
6: But, my friends, you would do me the greatest honor of all if you would call me merely Monsieur Beaucaire. For a man, my friends, is not his father nor his ancestors, but himself. And now, my friend, Monsieur de Marquis, I believe our business is finished here. I have kept my appointment.
9: Oh, one moment, my boy. I have not had the opportunity to tell you a message I have just received from France.
6: Oh?
9: His Majesty has heard the entire charming tale of your masquerade, and I am told that his laughter shook the chandeliers. No, he wants you to come home.
6: Under what conditions?
9: You may do as you like. He no longer orders you to marry the Princess Henriette.
6: Ah. Then I shall return to France. And if she will have me of her own choice, I shall marry Henriette.
5: Ophelia, can you forgive me? I made a grievous mistake.
6: There's nothing to forgive, Lady Mary. But I wish you less of the English winter in your heart. As for you, my dear Duke of Winterfell, may you cheat at cards, but be very careful how you play the game of life, and for what stake.

0: Henriette.
1: Welcome home, cousin.
0: I hoped I'd find you here in the garden. Oh, cousin, sweet cousin. I've looked toward the farthest horizons, but I never really looked into your eyes.
1: What do you see there?
0: Blue skies and tiny flecks of gold. Henriette, you told me once that you'd given your heart away.
1: Completely, cousin.
0: Who is the man so fortunate?
1: You know him well.
0: Oh?
1: He's a barber named Beaucaire.
0: Oh, Henriette. My darling. I thought we were born too soon. But each of us must live in our own time. We must do what we can. We must love our fellow men, be they barons or barbers, kings or stable boys. Then one day, the dream will come true.

And so I write this letter to you 200 years ahead in time. Have you found the dream? Has the miracle happened? Today, as I write this, it hangs on the wind, this hope in the hearts of men for freedom. Have you found it yet, you men of the future? If you have, preserve it. If not, keep searching. Find new avenues to the stars. Chart new courses in the dignity of man so that he can go his own way, unafraid. Then every woman of the world will be a princess, and each man will be a king.

0: Hilton will return in a moment. Have you had a rough winter in your part of the country? Well, cheer up. When March arrives, there's always hope we've left the worst behind. And this year, March brings us Easter. 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And remember, sending them puts the hope of spring into the hearts of your friends and loved ones. When the card you send has that familiar Hallmark on the back, it takes on even more value. For that means you cared enough to send the very best. Now back to James Hilton.
1: Thanks, Doug Fairbanks, for appearing on the Hallmark Playhouse tonight. Not only are you a fine actor, but you must be one of the busiest of men, for you've just released a picture called The Great Manhunt. You've also wide interests in the world of affairs and diplomacy, and I believe you've just been appointed national chairman of the American Relief for Korea.
2: That's so, Jimmy, but after a build-up like that, you'll find I'm about speechless. I guess I'll just have to take a cue from your Hallmark cards and say the simple, sincere thing. Thank you. And since this seems to be a night for telling tales about people, I understand your new book, Morning Journey, has been chosen as the March selection of the Literary Guild. Congratulations, Jimmy.
1: Well, thanks, Doug. That's very nice of you.
2: And with you selecting the stories and Hallmark making such a worthwhile and interesting product, no wonder listening to the Hallmark Playhouse is the favorite Thursday night event at our house. What have you planned for next week, Jimmy?
1: Next week, we've selected Blanche Chenery Perrin's Deepwood for our dramatization. And for our star, we are happy to welcome that delightful Hollywood actress, Rosalind Russell. Our Hallmark Playhouse is every Thursday. Our director-producer is Bill Gay. Our music is composed and conducted by Lynn Murray. And our story tonight was dramatized by Lawrence and Lee. Until next Thursday, then, this is James Hilton saying good night.
0: Sold only in stores that have been carefully selected to give you expert and friendly service. 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Our cast tonight included Barbara Eiler, Betty Lou Gerson, Hans Conried, Ben Wright, Ted Osborne, and Edgar Barrier. 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
4: cigarette hangover. That stale, musty, smoked-out taste in your mouth. Cigarette hangover. That tight, dry, uncomfortable feeling in your throat. Cigarette hangover. That's what takes the joy out of smoking. And when that happens to you, it's time to switch to Philip Morris. Remember, over 2 million more smokers have switched to Philip Morris. Yes, if you're tired of cigarette hangover, join the millions who have discovered in Philip Morris a milder smoke, a cleaner, fresher smoke than they've ever known before. Over 2 million more smokers have switched to Philip Morris. Remember, Philip Morris is the one, the only cigarette proved definitely less irritating, proved definitely milder than any other leading brand. No other cigarette can make that statement. Remember, top-ranking doctors, eminent nose and throat specialists, actually suggest Philip Morris in cases of irritation due to smoking. Above all, remember this. You'll be glad tomorrow you smoke Philip Morris today.

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0: That's what the sign out in front of my place says. Pat Novak for hire. It's the easy way because down here on the waterfront in San Francisco, you can't afford to wait your turn. If you're going to make a living down here, you got to do everything you can. And you got to be out of the hen house by sunup. Even then, it doesn't work out always because you get trouble tax-free. It's like leukemia. There's nothing you can do about it. There's no way to duck it. You might as well try to start a conga line in a cathedral. I found that out Monday night when I met an old friend. It was the night before elections, and I was sitting in the office scratching married women out of an old date book when Sam Tolliver showed up. I hadn't seen him for years, but it was a nice, easy meeting. What other way is there when you're good friends?
1: You look just the same, Patsy.
0: Yeah. It's good to see you, Sam. Sit down.
1: Sure. Doing well, I guess, huh?
0: Well, you get different stories. Where have you been?
1: Oh, all the hard luck stuff. Syracuse for a while and Joliet. That's where I come from now.
0: Yeah? That's where they got a big prison.
1: Uh-huh.
0: Well, you came too far, Sam. You should have stopped in Oakland.
1: Huh?
0: That's right. If you're out here to play small robber, you better think it over. It's a tough town.
1: Don't ride me, Patsy.
0: I'm not Sam. But once you start losing them, it's hard to win again. I just thought you might want to know about San Francisco.
1: Thanks, but you don't have to worry, Patsy. I got a smart streak. I'm here mostly to ask a favor.
0: Yeah?
1: Can you spare me one for old time's sake?
0: Medium-sized. Go ahead.
1: I want to borrow one of your boats.
0: Did you come all the way from Joliet to borrow a boat, Sam?
1: If it's going to hurt that much, forget it.
0: I just asked. All right. When do you need it? Tonight?
1: It's to pick up a package in the bay about 9 o'clock.
0: Sure, I'll run you out.
1: No, it's a little different, Patsy. I can't make the trip. You'd have to do it for me.
0: The favor's getting bigger, Sam.
1: You'd have to pick up the package and bring it back here. I'll be waiting at 10 o'clock. I guess you won't buy, huh, Patsy?
0: I'm not impressed.
1: It'd mean a lot to me, Patsy. It really would. And you couldn't get hurt, honest.
0: Nobody gets hurt, honest. It's the other way I'm worried about.
1: Well, I wish I could tell you, Patsy, but I can't. You know how it is. Sometimes you can't, but... Well, it's that way now, but... You'd be doing me a real favor, and you wouldn't get hurt.
0: That's what Henry used to tell his wives. All right, Sam. But you put out a bad...

0: When Sam Tolliver walked out of there, I began to worry. I don't know why, because he was always a good guy. But if you leave good silk out in the ring, it'll shrink. Well, it was too late to change my mind now. I was going to get that package and say goodbye to Sam Tolliver. Only things didn't work out that way. You start with trouble and it never stops. It's like offering to buy aspirin for a two-headed boy. About 8:30, I took a boat and I started out into the bay. Halfway out into the stream, I had to give way to a tanker. After she throbbed by, I picked up the China Star, tied up at buoy 327. It was a broken-down old barge, so old I expected to find Noah hiding out in the bilges. Well, I went aboard, and they took me into the captain's cabin. It was going to be tougher than Sam thought. The old man had some questions, and he was about as smooth as a bag of fingernails. Right away, I got the idea.
1: What do you want?
0: I came out for a package.
1: Who are you?
0: What good will a name do you?
1: Who are you?
0: What do you care, mister? This isn't our dance. Just give me the package and I'll leave.
1: Keep shouting, tough boy, and when you're all through, tell me your name.
0: Now, look, I'm not out here to haunt your boat. You got the right face for it. I'm just passing through.
1: If you're running a small boat, you got papers. Let's see them.
0: Yeah. You're too handy in your own cabin.
1: Novak, huh? You a Polak, Novak?
0: Yeah, and it feels fine. How's it being a pig these days?
1: Don't get jumpy. I just asked. Who sent you here, Novak?
0: I'll forget you asked. Just keep the package. I'm going home.
1: You can walk home on the bottom, then. Now, look, Novak. Somebody steered you wrong. Maybe it was no questions once, but it's not that way anymore. Just want to keep the book straight. Who sent you?
0: Sam Tolliver. You need a pencil?
1: No, that's enough questions. You see, Novak, all you had to do was answer. You can have the package now and talk some more.
0: I'll take it now. Where is it?
1: On the desk behind you there.
0: Yeah. Thanks.
1: You're welcome, Novak.
0: The captain didn't like company. When he hit me, I dropped down to the floor like a piece of hard-working lint. The last thing I remember was Sam Tolliver sending me out to this boat. I knew then I had no more business here than second trumpet in a string quartet. I could hear voices and people moving around, but it didn't help much. You can get that kind of service in a tomb. Somewhere along the line, they moved me, because when I woke up, I was lying in a cloud of platine on a couch in a different cabin. Class of people had improved. She was bending over me with a cold towel and a warm look. And from where I was, she had a figure like a shot of brandy on a winter night. When she said hello, you knew that all you had to do was send up a flare and relax.
2: Good evening. Welcome back.
0: Yeah.
2: How do you feel?
0: A little used up. I need recharging.
2: Here, put your head on my lap. There. That's it.
0: Yeah, that's it. Forget the towel. I'll struggle along this way. By the way, whose lap is it?
2: I'm Ellen Morrow.
0: Where's your friend?
2: The captain?
0: I guess so, the brave guy, Axel Arm.
2: He's down getting your boat ready.
0: What's he doing, punching holes in the bottom?
2: He'll be back in a minute. The package will be ready and you can leave.
0: No, you keep the package. The last time I got a headache.
2: I'm sorry about that. It was a mistake.
0: That's what they told Marie Antoinette. By that time, her head was 40 feet down the street. What's in that package?
2: It wouldn't help if you knew.
0: You let me work that out, huh?
2: Work out the answer, then.
0: How about Sam Tolliver?
2: Slow down, Betsy.
0: I'm not going that fast.
2: You're going the wrong way. I'll help you lick your wounds, darling, but I'm not going to get talky.
0: What do you got to lose?
2: What have I got to gain except your gratitude? I can get that any night with a couple of drinks.
1: How is he, Ellen?
2: How does he look?
1: Too comfortable. On your feet, Novak.
0: Yeah. You ought to rent that out, sweetheart. I'd sign a lease myself.
1: I'll finish the sweet talk, Novak. You get on your way. Here's the package.
0: No, I changed my mind about the package. You keep it.
1: Your boat's ready. Unless you want to get tossed in like a mackerel, take the package and beat it.
0: What's in it, and where does Sam Tolliver fit?
1: You asked once already with your head in her lap. You want me to sit down?
0: Well, you got brains after all.
1: Yeah.
0: Sorry, I thought they were all in your fists. Yeah, you're still smart.
1: Take this package.

0: on the boat, Ellen.
1: I'm going to remember you, mister.
0: Ellen's going to lead you by the hand through the dark. Stop beefing and settle for the simple pleasures.
1: I will. I'll remember you.
0: Concentrate on Ellen. You'll get a better memory.
1: I went out on deck with a girl, and as I got to the starboard side, I noticed her hair for the first time. The way you're liable to suddenly notice a flower after a hard rain. Her hair was red, and as the orange lights of the bridge reflected against it, it seemed like a prairie fire way down in the valley, flaring up quick and then burning low again. The rest of her would have made a good prairie fire, too. It was the only good thing I could think of on the way across the bay. The water was as quiet as a drowsy caterpillar, and I had a chance to think. Why had they changed their mind about giving me that package, and how wet were Sam Tolliver's feet? Well, it must have been about 11:30 when I pulled into the pier and started on the run for my office. The lights were on, and I burst right in because I had a lot to ask Sam. But it wasn't Sam.
2: What's your hurry, mister?
1: I came here to meet a friend.
2: That's the guy laying in the corner. You don't have to hurry.
1: No, this isn't my friend.
2: He doesn't look like one. I'm Sergeant Grimes from Homicide. If you're Novak, you're in trouble.
1: Why?
2: A guy lying under your desk, dripping like a broken inkwell, and you trot out a question like that?
1: Well, it's a bum keeper somewhere. I was supposed to wait for a guy named Sam Tolliver.
2: It might as well have been a streetcar. I'm not going to press you, Novak. I don't care. I'm just going to take you downtown.
1: Well, this boy quit too late. I've been in the bay the last 2 hours. You can check. I went out there to pick up a package.
2: The one you got in your arm?
1: Yeah. It's for a guy named Sam Tolliver.
2: Let's see.
1: Okay.
2: It doesn't say that. It says Mr. John Reedy, 720 Post Street.
1: Hmm? I wonder what that means.
2: Let's find out. We'll take it by Reedy's place.
1: I got it for Sam Tolliver.
2: You can buy him another. We're going by Reedy's before we get downtown.
1: What's the matter with you? Do you want it on an 18-foot screen? I didn't kill the guy. I don't even know him. I don't even know this John Reedy.
2: Wait a minute, Novak. I believe you. I believe every word you're saying. Except this is one time you'd be better off lying.
1: Left my office, I felt as if somebody had walked through my stomach on stilts. Oh, there were loose ends bobbing up everywhere, and you couldn't get to any of them. It was like chasing a spider with a bowling ball. With all this new stuff, I forgot about the ship. Who's going to worry about blood poisoning if he's busy having hemorrhages? I began to wonder more about Sam. Where was he? And how was I going to palm off that dead stand-in? Grimes didn't seem worried. We got into his Nash and headed for 720 Post Street. It was an apartment hotel, and Reedy lived up on the third floor. On the way in, Grimes picked up a key at the desk, and we rode up in the elevator with one of those shifty-eyed little guys who'd sell his mother if he didn't have to fatten her up. When we got to Reedy's door, Grimes took over.
3: Open up!
1: Maybe he can't hear you, Grimes.
2: Nobody home. Let's go in.
1: Why? We don't know him well enough to sneak in.
2: I read a hunch, Novak.
1: Okay. The light's on your side.
2: Leave it out. Let's look around.
1: Okay. The stray bodies belong to you, Grimes.
2: You go look in that set of bedrooms. I'll check over here in the library. Give me a yell if you see any.
1: All right.
2: I got one by the desk. The other started down the fire escape. I'm going down in front. Take this gun and stand by the fire escape. He may get trapped and start up, so keep your eyes open.
1: I walked into the library. The window was open and the curtains were blowing over the dead man's face. It was a good thing, because you can't split the difference with a service 45. I took him by the heels and dragged him away from the window. His eyes were rolled back as if he expected somebody to tap him on the shoulder and tell him it was all a mistake. His face was contorted and frightened, maybe a little embarrassed, like a deer caught in a traffic jam. Well, I stayed at the window about 10 minutes and watched the fire escape. There was no action there, and Grimes wasn't back, so I started for the door. I had company right away.
4: Hello, Novak. You move?
1: Oh, Hellman.
4: It's a big gun you got.
1: Well, ask Junior here on the floor. He thinks it's even bigger.
4: I'll check myself.
1: Sure, and it's going to be easy because it's right in the family.
4: Yeah?
1: Yeah. Belongs to one of your boys down in Homicide.
4: Go ahead.
1: A sergeant by the name of Grimes steamed in here and knocked down Junior, and then he beat it down to get the other guy.
4: I don't believe it.
1: Well, talk to him.
4: That's why I don't believe it. There's nobody on the force named Grimes. On this one, you're all alone, Novak.
1: There's got to be a Grimes. The guy had on a uniform.
4: I don't care if he had on a play suit, Novak. The guy's a phony. He's not from homicide. He's a killer.
1: That's what I meant, Hellman. I knew Hellman was right. If Grimes was on the level, he'd have booked me instead of coming up here. He came up to Reedy's with murder in mind. Even if they believed the story about Grimes, I was still in a spot. That made me accessory to murder. And I was going to look worse when Hellman found the guy down in my office. On that one, I had star billing. Oh, everywhere I turned, things were worse. I knew it was going to take a low-budget miracle to bail me out. It was like trying to give nose drops to a herd of elephants. Hellman seemed to like the idea. Hellman rolled the guy, and there was no identification. But he never works for nothing.
4: A few bucks in the guy, I'll put it in the safe.
1: The only safe you got has suspenders on it.
4: I don't like that, Novak.
1: Oh, you'd do anything for a buck, Hellman. If you got the right bid, you'd sell the Tomb of the Unknown Soldier. Thanks, Hellman. I'm getting a big list tonight.
4: I can do all of that I want, Novak. Because you're in the corner pocket now. I got a tip-off from the Chronicle to come up here, and I find you holding last rights.
1: You got a bigger headache, Hellman. There's another stiff down at my place.
4: Huh?
1: That's right, Grimes again. He was sitting there when I walked in.
4: Where were you?
1: Out in the bay, picking up a package. It's right there on the desk.
4: What's in it?
1: I don't know. It was for a friend of mine named Sam Tolliver. He's disappeared, and Grimes brought the package up here.
4: I'll take it downtown.
1: You better tag by the China Star. That's where I picked up the package. It's out in the bay, so you'll need a boat. Even a guy with your complex needs a boat.
4: I'll touch all the bases, Novak. You just stay 10 cents away from headquarters. You can pay your own way into the can.
1: Yeah, well, that's what'll happen if I wait for you. I'll be standing out in the downpour.
4: That's right, Novak. If there's a chance, I want to see you get first prize.
1: Yeah, well, I'm going to be stuck unless I shop around myself because you got lockjaw of the brain, Hellman.
4: Yeah?
1: That wouldn't hurt you so much, but if it spreads, you're going to be in trouble. That's what I'm waiting for. Well, if something didn't happen soon, I was going to be about as embarrassed as a hostess with leaky plumbing. I was counting on Hellman to shake down the skipper of the China Star. If that didn't work, I could close shop. I didn't have any leads. There wasn't anything I could do but sit on my hands. It was like taking your niece to a nightclub. I had to stumble around until something showed. So I looked up the only honest guy I know. An ex-doctor and a boozer by the name of Jocko Madigan. Well, he was all right until he found out sometimes you can feel as bad the next morning without a hangover. I toured the town and finally found him at Lupo's trying to put the vineyards out of business.
5: Ah, Patsy, you're just in time to start the day off right. Mama Lupo, some wine for Mr. Novak. You can only have a quart. We're running low.
1: Look, it's almost midnight, Jocko. I got to talk to you.
5: We're not going to turn into pumpkins. You need some wine.
1: No, I don't.
5: Patsy, when you die, the artwork is going to be simple. On your grave, they'll chisel a picture of a pair of slacks, a hamburger, and a double malt.
1: All right, Jocko.
5: The final symbols of a decayed civilization, because that's as close as you ever got to civilization, a remote connection at best. Like a bookie, they love horses, but they die on a stock farm. It's the same with you and civilization.
1: You all through, Jocko?
5: I won't fight against your sober babble. What's the matter?
1: There's a dead guy down in my office.
5: A friend of ours?
1: No.
5: Oh, that's too bad. We'll miss the wake.
1: I'm going to get half hung by homicide. The other half is dead up in a Post Street apartment. Hellman thinks I'm the boy.
5: Patsy, I wish you wouldn't hang around me when you've just killed somebody. You tarnish my declining years.
1: I went out to the bay to pick up a package. When I got back to my place, instead of a friend named Sam Tolliver, there was a dead guy there and a phony cop called Grimes.
5: How do you make the distinction?
1: He grabbed the package and we took it up to Post Street. After a quick hassle in the dark, I'm standing over a dead guy in John Reedy's apartment.
5: John Reedy?
1: Yeah. Do you know him?
5: Most people do. He's running for office tomorrow. Is he the dead man?
1: No, I don't think so. What about Reedy?
5: He's running for a board job.
1: Yeah? Would anybody have a reason to work a plan on him?
5: Maybe.
1: What's he like?
5: Oh, a sort of liberal by marriage.
1: Hmm?
5: A reactionary with a rich wife. Supposed to be a good man.
1: How about the opposition?
5: A lot of them are running. One is Simpson. He couldn't beat an asthmatic turtle across a tennis court.
1: Well, we're getting somewhere, at least. If Reedy's good, the gambling dough would frame him to lose.
5: Yes, if politicians can ever lose, a murder in his apartment would look too phony, though.
1: Yeah, but maybe that package wouldn't. Jocko, you got to help me. I want you to check on the registration of the China Star and then nose around to find out what you can about tomorrow's election, will you?
5: If we lived in a monarchy, this wouldn't happen.
1: That fast double play has got something to do with this election. Now hurry up, Jocko, and when you're through, tag by my place. I'll call you there.
5: Have you a bottle in the house?
1: There's a tap in the kitchen. That'll have to do.
5: No, thanks. Outside of a child in pain, the most pathetic sound in the world is running water. Good night, lover.
1: I left Jocko and ducked into a phone booth. When I called Hellman, he poured out news like a rotary press. They broke open that package down at headquarters. It was full of dope. Plain garden variety, the kind a man uses to forget either his wife or secretary. I was sure then the package was a plant on Reedy. Hellman didn't see it that way. He said the two dead men were Gunsel's, last address before San Francisco State Prison at Joliet. I needled him about that phony cop Grimes. Hellman said they just got a tip-off by telephone. Grimes was an ex-sergeant in homicide whose real name was Vic Rothery. I asked him who phoned in the tip-off, and Hellman said he didn't know the guy. His name was Sam Tolliver. I got out of the Chronicle morgue and looked up everything I could on John Reedy. All politicians' children sit on the floor. There was a picture of Reedy there with his family grouped around him on the floor. I pulled the clips on Vic Rothery. It was Grimes, all right. Well, that gave me something to work on, so I went on the prowl for Ellen Morrow. I found her running a dice game in a little after-hours joint on Eddie Street.
6: You want chips, Novak?
1: You don't want to play against yourself? Yeah, give me some.
6: All right. See how good you are.
1: Okay.
6: Eight's your point.
1: Yeah. You seen Sam Tolliver?
6: Make your point, Patsy.
1: That's it. Where's Sam Tolliver?
6: Five. You're not even warm. You're not warm on Sam, either.
1: He left me hanging with a murder rat.
6: Your friend double-crossed you.
1: He double-crossed you, too.
6: Another five. You're in a rut, Patsy.
1: He turned in Grimes. That's right, baby. They know he's Vic Rothery now. You still like Sam Tolliver?
6: No. Keep rolling, darling.
1: Is Grimes your boyfriend?
6: He used to be. I'm sentimental.
1: Where's Sam Tolliver?
6: The Herrick Hotel. When you see him, tell him I sent you.
1: I will if we talk that long.
6: There it is.
7: Hey, come on.
6: Eight.
1: That's right.
6: I guess I lose, Patsy.
1: I guess you do. Be seeing you, baby.

0: She changed when I left. The first time out, she was alive and breezy like the Maine coast in July. But now she was broken up and lonely looking. And as I walked out, I thought of an old Dixie cup somebody had used up and thrown in the alley. Well, I got down to the Herrick Hotel, but Sam Tolliver wasn't there. Maybe it was better that way. I left a note for him, a short note that even a Mongolian idiot couldn't trip up on. If Sam was going to show his hand, he had to do it soon. When I got back to my apartment, Jocko was already there. He was giving a concert for the mice.
1: Oh, she pushed a baby carriage. She pushed a baby carriage in the merry, merry month of May.
0: All right, Jocko.
1: She pushed a baby carriage. She pushed a baby carriage. She pushed it for a Williams man who's far, far away.
0: Oh, stop it, will you?
1: Patsy, I wish you'd get rid of that radio and buy a good harpsichord.
0: What'd you find out, Jocko?
1: Nothing from the China Star. She weighed anchor and went to sea at 11:45.
0: How about Reedy?
1: Well, there's heavy gambling money against him. And there's talk about a last-minute scandal. All the newspapers had tip-offs.
0: Where was he tonight?
1: At a rally in the Mission District with his whole family.
0: Well, that'd leave time for a plant. They broke open that package. It was full of dope.
1: Oh, that makes sense. He was once under treatment for malaria. The drugs found in his apartment would make it look bad.
0: Yeah, I'll get it. Hello, Novak talking.
2: I hope so, because you got a lot to do.
0: What's on your mind, Hellman?
2: A girl named Ellen Morrow. Who killed her?
0: Did they?
2: About 20 minutes ago. Dick Rothery's picture was all over the place.
0: Yeah, they were chums. You better pick up Sam Tolliver. He's at the Herrick Hotel.
2: I'd rather have Vic Rothery.
0: Haven't you picked him up yet?
2: No, we're on our way out.
0: Well, you better hurry, Hellman. There won't be any voters left.
2: I thought Sam Tolliver was a friend of yours.
0: Well, that's the trouble with close friends. You give them the shirt off your back so they can see where to put in the knife. After Hellman's call, I knew we were coming up for the last hand. I met him, and we rode down to Vic Rothery's hotel. It was early morning, just about the time dawn is too sleepy to get out of bed. In the pale light, Geary Street looked like a shabby old lady with a snootful, and Rothery's hotel was worse. Hellman flashed a badge on the night clerk, who reached over and handed us a key. It was a funny thing to notice then. But the guy's hands were short, and his fingers were peeled and stained yellow as if they'd been dipped in weak acid. Well, we rode up to Rothery's room. As we got out of the elevator and turned the corner, somebody ducked into Rothery's room. That was enough for Hellman. He started down the hall.
3: Open up in there!
0: You got another customer, Hellman.
3: Open up!
4: Come on in. You're going to wake everybody up.
0: Hello, Sam.
4: Come on in. Don't mind the gun. It's loaded.
0: You're a handy cop, Hellman.
4: That's it. I'll close the door. All right, over near the window.
0: Yeah.
4: Go on.
5: Sure. You got an answer for Rothery here?
4: You too, copper. Over near the window.
5: I ask you. You got an answer for Rothery here?
4: You're looking at it, mister. You know, Patsy, I'm sorry you came. I could bounce a few off of this guy with no pain at all, but it's going to hurt on you.
0: Don't kid me, Sam.
4: I don't know why you came, Patsy. You could have left me alone. I didn't mean to put you in for this. Things went wrong and you were in, that's all, but I didn't mean to do it, Patsy.
0: Give the man your gun.
4: You were a good guy to me, Novak. I'm sorry you drew the deuce. I'm really sorry because, well, you were a good guy to me.
0: Well, I'm not anymore, Sam. You got 5 feet to make up your mind.
4: I got it made up, Patsy. Now stay back. Let me try it out on him first.
0: You've had practice.
4: Stay back, Patsy. I'm in a hole and I'll burn my way out. You know that. Patsy, I'm in a hole. I gotta get out.
0: Don't kid me, Sam. I was your last friend. All you got now is the road.
4: Stay back, Patsy, please. Patsy, stay back.
0: Let them, Sam.
5: I must have prayed wrong, Novak.
0: Yeah. Sorry, Sam. I'm a tough loser.
4: Yeah. You were right, Patsy. It's a bum down for a small robber.
0: For a while, you looked big.
4: Not for long, though.
0: No. You're a small-time bum, Sam, and you're better off dead.
4: I wouldn't argue. I'm sorry, though.
0: I doubt it.
4: I guess that's right. I didn't try very
5: hard. How's your friend, Novak?
0: Let's go. The friendship's over.

Well, Hellman finally pieced it all together. He got that skipper back and put him under the lights. The story was damp, but it fit together. They were all in on a deal to railroad John Reedy. Vic Rothery headed up a bunch to plant the dope in his apartment. But Sam Tolliver got anxious and decided to get the stuff for sale. He talked a couple of buddies into it and sent me out to the ship to pick it up. The captain smelled a switch and knocked me out long enough to get word to Rothery on the beach. Rothery got the guy in my office and the other guy that Sam posted in Reedy's place in case anything went wrong. That left only Sam on the other team. Rothery wore the uniform because it was an easy way to plant the stuff in Reedy's apartment. But the timetable went haywire and he got tripped up by that tip-off call to the Chronicle. That's about the way it was. Well, Hellman asked only one question. How come Sam Tolliver headed for the girl's place and then Rothery's? I don't know. Except maybe that note I left Sam. How'd I know he'd believe a lie? Well, it worked out for everybody except John Reedy. He lost the election anyway. Jocko forgot to mention the guy was a Republican.

Pat Novak for Hire was previously released by ABC, the American Broadcasting Company, for listeners in the United States, and rebroadcast for our men and women overseas. 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

0: Oh, Blackie, this is the life. Alone with you in a handsome cab at 2 a.m. Who could want anything better?
1: The horse, maybe. He may be smart and prefer his bed to the park. How'd you know it was 2 a.m.?
0: I can tell by the stars. And the position of the moon. And besides, I just looked at my watch.
1: Well, at least you've impressed our driver. Listen to him chuckle.
2: Well, I ain't impressed with her telling time of the moon and stars, son. I'm impressed because you're Boston Blackie.
0: You see?
2: You are, ain't you?
1: Yeah, so don't tell your horse. He might quit.
2: And you must be Miss Wesley, ain't you, lady? My main fault is I'm curious.
0: Yes, driver, I'm Miss Wesley. That's my main fault, too.
1: Inasmuch as it's 2 o'clock, Mary, I think we'd better head for the nearest exit. Sam. Let's get out of the park, driver.
2: All right, Mr. Blackie.
0: Oh, and I was just beginning to enjoy this.
1: Wait a minute. I hear an organ somewhere.
2: It's the merry-go-round over there.
0: Oh, yes, it is. See the lights shining through the trees?
1: Yes, I do. The merry-go-round running wide open at 2 o'clock in the morning? This is crazy. Hold it, driver.
2: Sure. Hold now. Hold up there.
1: Wait here a minute, driver. Come on, Mary. Let's have a look.
0: Oh, but I...
1: The carousel shouldn't be running at this time of night. It should be closed up tight by sundown. Come on.
0: All right.
1: You'll wait for us, driver?
2: Sure thing, Mr. Blackie. Sure thing.
1: Here's a path through the hedge, Mary.
0: Yeah, I see it. Thanks.
1: Hey, look at the carousel. It's turning.
0: Yeah, isn't that funny?
1: I'll say. Wonder where the operator is.
0: I don't know. There doesn't seem to be anybody.
1: Mary, there's not a soul here. Nobody in sight.
0: No, there doesn't seem to be. Now, I can't understand that, Blackie. The lights are on, the organ's playing, and the carousel is turning. And yet...
1: Yet there isn't anyone around. Mary, I've got an idea that this merry-go-round in front of us has a mystery in back of it.
3: And now, back to Dick Calmer as Boston Blackie. Enemy to those who make him an enemy. Friend to those who have no friend.
0: Blackie, I don't get this at all.
1: I don't either, Mary. But it gets me. Nobody's on any of the horses.
0: Look. There is a man on one of the horses. There, you see, coming around from the back.
1: Oh, I see him.
0: He'll be right in front of us in a minute.
2: Hey, you!
1: I'll jump on and wake him up.
0: Careful, darling.
1: Oh, don't worry. I used to hop moving freight trains when I was a kid.
0: Is the man on the horse asleep?
2: Wait till I come around again and I'll tell you.
0: Well, Blackie, what about the man?
1: He's asleep. He's permanently. The guy riding this wooden horse has a bullet in his head.

0: Good morning, Inspector Faraday. Good morning, Inspector. This is Blackie.
1: Morning, Blackie. Hey, what's the idea? It's dark out.
0: But it's still morning, pal. 3 o'clock in the morning.
1: Look, yo, can I even get a good night's sleep?
0: Now, can you with a conscience as guilty as yours? But look, Faraday, I've got a little job for you.
1: Well, save it for morning.
0: By morning, I'll have it finished myself.
1: What are you raving about, Blackie?
0: Murder, Faraday. There's a body with a bullet in its head riding a wooden horse on the merry-go-round in the park. A body dressed in a riding habit.
1: Blackie, you feel all right?
0: Just fine, Faraday.
1: Nothing's the matter with you at all?
0: Not a thing.
1: Then stop that nonsense and start talking sense.
0: I don't blame you, Inspector, old man. This sounds ridiculous even to me. And it'll sound more ridiculous when I tell you who the corpse is. Or was.
1: Well?
0: John Van Dorn, the millionaire sportsman.
1: The best-known horseman in New York, and he's found dead on a wooden horse on a merry-go-round? Well, that's the most ridiculous thing I've ever heard.
0: Seems silly to me, too, Faraday, but believe me, I'm serious. He's going around and around and around.
1: Blackie, you're not kidding.
0: I'm dead serious, comma. But Van Dorn isn't dead serious, semicolon. He's dead, period.
2: Yes?
0: Good morning. Are you Peter Carson?
2: Yes.
0: You own the carousel in the park?
2: Yep, I own it and I run it. What about it?
0: I'm Boston Blackie. May I come in?
2: Sure.
0: Thanks.
2: You want to know about John Van Dorn's murder, don't you?
0: Yes, I do.
2: You think I know something, huh?
0: You might.
2: What makes you think so?
0: A little information I picked up at the park commission before I came to see you.
2: You don't know anything about me.
0: No? Well, I know your carousel was just about to be closed.
2: Oh?
0: And I know it was on a complaint from John Van Dorn that the park commission was going to close it.
2: So?
0: So you had a pretty good reason to kill Van Dorn, don't you agree?
2: Sit down. I'll tell you the little bit I know about this.
0: You know, just a little bit?
2: Maybe you might think it's a lot.
0: Let's hear it.
2: Well, last night I...
0: Never mind the knock on the door. Go on.
2: Well, last night I was just... I'll talk to this guy, Blackie.
0: Oh, good morning, Inspector.
2: The police?
0: Yes, Carson, but don't judge the entire force by Faraday here. He's a holdover from the days before the cops were required to think.
2: Quiet, Blackie. Now, Carson, I'm investigating the murder of John Van Dorn. What do you know about it?
3: Nothing, Inspector.
0: Uh-oh.
2: What do you mean by oh, Blackie?
0: Oh, zero, zero. Nothing, nothing. Which is exactly what you're going to get out of Carson.
4: Blackie, where are we going?
0: To see Mrs. Van Dorn, the dead man's wife.
4: Oh. What'd you find out from Pete Carson, the owner of the carousel?
0: Nothing, Mary. Faraday walked in just as he was about to tell me something.
4: Uh-oh.
0: Had one look at the inspector and he got lockjaw.
4: What do you think he was going to tell you?
0: I don't know. I wish somebody would tell me something. This thing's crazy, Mary. One of the city's best-known horsemen is found dead in full riding habit and riding a wooden horse.
4: It's fantastic, all right.
0: Fantastic. It's weird. Van Dorn died that way by coincidence, so we're dealing with a murderer with a strange sense of humor.
4: Mm-hmm.
0: Oh, here's Van Dorn's house.
4: Oh, it's a beautiful house, isn't it?
0: Van Dorn had a beautiful bank account.
4: Beautiful wife, too?
0: We'll soon find out.
4: But I'm afraid of.
5: Yes?
0: I'd like to see Mrs. Van Dorn, please.
5: She's not in. It's not Cato Blanche.
0: No, it's not, but Mrs. Van Dorn is in, and so are we.
5: All right, then. Mrs. Van Dorn, these two are here to see you.
6: You want to see me?
0: Yes, Mrs. Van Dorn. And if you don't mind, it's about your husband's death.
6: Oh, I see. I'm sorry. You'll have to talk to my lawyer, Mr. Wilcox, about that.
0: And where will I find him?
5: I'm Wilcox.
0: Well, this is easier than I thought. I'm investigating Mr. Van Dorn's death. Can you tell me anything about it, Wilcox?
5: No, and I think you've got a lot of nerve breaking in here and talking about this unfortunate thing in front of Mrs. Van Dorn.
0: I'm sorry, but investigations have to be made. Her husband was murdered, and I'd like to help find the killer.
5: Are you the police?
4: No, he's Boston Blackie, Mr. Wilcox. He's better than the police.
0: Not better, Mary, just luckier. Mrs. Van Dorn, you want me to find your husband's killer, don't you?
6: Of course, but must we talk about it just now?
0: The sooner I get the facts, the sooner the killer might be caught.
5: That may be true, Blackie, but out of respect to the widow, I'll have to ask you to come here with your questions some other time.
0: Some other time may be too late, Wilcox. Mrs. Van Dorn, your husband was rather prominent socially, wasn't he?
6: His name was well known in social and business circles, yes.
0: How did he make his living? I understand he was quite wealthy.
6: Oh, not terribly. He had a contract with the Jasmine Perfume Company, giving them the right to use his name on their leading brand. That was his own... Oh, must I talk about it?
0: Everything you tell me helps, Mrs. Van Dorn.
5: Well, I forbid any more questions, Blackie.
0: I don't think you have much say in the matter, Wilcox. Mrs. Van Dorn...
5: I'm her lawyer, Blackie, and I refuse to let her be questioned, by you or by anyone else. So I think you'd better leave. Here's the door.
0: Oh, thanks. It's hard to see it when it's open like that. But I think I can find it.
5: I'm sure you can.
0: Come on, Murray.
4: Oh, I'm practically out, Blackie.
0: Oh, well. Goodbye, Wilcox. I'll see you again.
5: Not if I can help it.
0: You won't be able to, Wilcox. And Mrs. Van Dorn, if your lawyer doesn't get off his high horse, maybe I'll never find out how your husband was killed on that wooden one.
4: Are we driving out to meet Blackie at the merry-go-round, Inspector Faraday?
2: No, Miss Wesley. I want to get my facts from you, alone.
4: Oh.
2: If Blackie were along, he'd do nothing but confuse me. Well, we'll be at the carousel in a minute.
4: Yes, we will. It's around the bend and right down this road here, about 100 yards.
2: Yeah, yeah. That much I know. Now, tell me just what happened when you and Blackie were riding in the park last night.
4: Well, Blackie and I were riding along in a hansom cab.
2: Yeah?
4: Just about this time, about 2 a.m. As we got about here, we suddenly heard the carousel organ playing a waltz, and we... Just like now.
2: Hey, the music is playing.
4: Yeah.
2: All right, then what happened, Miss Wesley?
4: Well, we pulled up almost in front of the merry-go-round.
2: Like this, Miss Wesley, huh?
4: Yes, like now. And through the trees, we could see the lights of the carousel. Like now.
2: Hey, this is crazy. Those lights are on, and at 2 a.m. Come on, come on, let's have a look.
4: Right. The path to the carousel is right through this hedge here.
2: Yeah, I see it. Come on.
4: I'm coming, Inspector.
2: Okay. Now, after you heard the music and saw the lights and came out here to have a look at it, just like now, then what, Miss Wesley?
4: Well, we stood here like this and watched the carousel go around and round, just like now.
2: Yeah, and then?
4: And then, all of a sudden, we noticed a body on one of the horses. Inspector! Just like now!
7: Now, back to Boston Blackie. Blackie and Mary Wesley are riding in a hansom cab in the park at 2 o'clock in the morning when they find the carousel, organ playing, lights ablaze, and revolving slowly with a dead man riding one of the horses. The dead man is John Van Dorn, well-known horseman. Investigation reveals no clues nor uncovers the major suspect. That night, Faraday takes Mary out to the carousel to go over the scene of the crime, only to discover the organ playing, the lights blazing, and another dead man riding a wooden horse. As we return to our story, Faraday and Mary are standing by the carousel while Faraday's men inspect it.
2: There's got to be fingerprints somewhere.
0: Well, Inspector, have you got troubles?
4: Blackie,
2: you get away from here.
0: Sorry, Faraday. I must be part vulture or something. Every time I hear on my radio that a body has been found, I have to come and have a look at it.
2: Well, look at it then, and leave. There it is, on that horse on the merry-go-round.
4: Oh, Blackie, it's Peter Carson, the man who owns the carousel.
0: So I see. How was he killed, Faraday?
2: Shot, the same as Van Dorn.
0: Uh-huh, and I suppose you know why he was killed.
2: I do. You must have seen who killed Van Dorn.
0: Faraday, sometimes you amaze me. You're right, for once. But do you know who killed him?
2: Sure. The same guy who killed Van Dorn.
0: Right again, Faraday. But you haven't the slightest idea who killed Van Dorn, have you? Now, I thought...
2: All right, so I'm a dope. Do you know who killed Van Dorn?
0: Do I know who killed Van Dorn?
2: Well, do you?
0: Well, no. The register downstairs said Harry Wilcox's office was 1307. That must be this way, Mary.
4: Okay, there's his door.
0: Good, come on.
4: Whew. That was some climb up those stairs, wasn't it?
0: Could have been worse, Mary. This is a 36-story building, you know.
4: Could have been better. The elevators could have been running.
0: Not at this hour. Well, I suppose I'll have to pick the lock.
4: Lucky. You sure it wouldn't be a lot easier if we just see Harry Wilcox in his office tomorrow night?
0: I've had one brush with Wilcox already, Mary. It's enough to let me know that the Van Dorn lawyer is not the cooperative kind.
4: Okay.
0: Man, I did it. And the door's open. Ladies first.
4: When walking into a dark office, the rules are reversed.
0: All right. Here, you take the flashlight.
4: Got it.
0: You can turn it on now. I'll close the door.
4: All right, flashlight's on. Now what?
0: I'll shine it around the room. What I'm looking for will probably be in Wilcox's safe, I hope.
4: Me too, but what if he doesn't have a safe?
0: You say such awful things, Mary.
4: Yeah, don't I just? Oh, there it is, Blackie. Next to that filing cabinet there.
0: Good. Easy kind to open.
4: Aren't they all to you?
0: Bring the light over.
4: All right. Now what?
0: Just hold it and be quiet. I want to hear the tumblers drop.
4: I'll be quiet.
0: There's one.
4: Good.
0: Shh. There's two.
4: Better.
0: Shh. Three.
4: Marvelous.
0: And open.
4: Terrific.
0: Aren't we, though?
4: Well, let's see inside. Not much in the safe. A few ledgers, a few papers.
0: Not so one of those papers is what I'm looking for.
4: Hey, what are you looking for?
0: You'll hit me on the head if I tell you.
4: What? And break a perfectly good flashlight? What are you looking for?
0: I don't know.
4: You don't know?
0: No. Something. Oh, dear. Anything that could help me. Hey, this might be interesting.
4: What is it?
0: It's Dawn's contract with that Jasmine perfume firm.
4: What contract?
0: A contract giving them the right to use his name on their perfumes.
4: Let's see.
0: Yeah, I think I'll have a look at this. Yeah, signed by Van Dorn and Lester Ronson, president of Jasmine. Cancellation clause. Where are you?
4: Maybe there isn't one.
0: Oh. Well, there isn't. Here's one just as good, a ridicule clause.
4: A ridicule clause? What does that mean?
0: It means that if Van Dorn ever did anything that might hold him up to ridicule, this contract would automatically be canceled.
4: Well, what would be the purpose of that, Blackie?
0: I'm not sure, but I can guess. My guess is that Ronson bought the Van Dorn name because it had some high society significance. In the event the name became connected with anything ridiculous, it would naturally have no value to Ronson.
4: Well, I'm very surprised at myself, but I do understand.
0: First thing tomorrow morning, I am going to see Mr. Ronson. Maybe he manufactures perfumes. But there's something about all this that doesn't smell so good to me.
8: My secretary says you want to see me, Blackie. What about?
0: Oh, nothing much, Mr. Ronson. I just want to know what you know about Jonathan Dorn.
8: I don't know much. I merely paid him for the use of his name on my products.
0: Yes, I know that. And, see you're turning out new bottles for your stuff, Mr. Ronson. Those nice drawings on your desk.
8: These are just planning roughs.
0: Hey, wait a minute. Don't put those away. Seems to me the name on the label wasn't Van Dorn. It was Winston, wasn't it?
8: Yes, but that means nothing.
0: It means something to me, Ronson. Your contract with Van Dorn was canceled by his death, wasn't it? So your perfumes are now to come out under a new name, Winston. What was wrong with Van Dorn?
8: Well, I might as well tell you. You'll find out anyhow. The Van Dorn name didn't sell.
0: Oh, so you had a contract with Van Dorn. It couldn't be canceled. His name wasn't selling your product, so you killed him. Or you'd go broke.
8: No, I didn't kill him.
0: But you did want to break your contract with him.
8: Yes, but I didn't kill him. All I tried to do was involve him in a scandal so I could exercise the ridicule clause in my contract.
0: Oh, now we're getting somewhere.
8: Now, look, Blackie, I'll tell you just what I did.
0: About time. Go on.
8: Well, Van Dorn was a famous horseman. And I thought the city would get a good laugh if they saw him riding a wooden horse on a merry-go-round in full riding habit.
0: That's exactly what I figured. You put him on that horse, huh?
8: Yes. I had him come to my house just after a daily ride in the park, and I drugged him. And then at midnight, I put him in my car and drove to the carousel in the park.
0: Carried him to one of the horses and then shot him.
8: No. Believe me. After he was on the horse, I turned on the carousel lights and started the organ and put the carousel in motion.
0: And then?
8: And then I started to leave, to call a newspaper and give them a hot tip for a picture. Society's leading horseman on a wooden horse, you know. But there was a shot, and Van Dorn slumped, and I knew the bullet had hit him. I got scared and ducked into the bushes and left.
0: Did you see who fired the shot?
8: No. And believe me, all I wanted to do was involve Van Dorn in the scandal so I could cancel my contract.
0: All right, Ronson. That takes care of you for right now. But right now, I've got to take care of someone who wanted to cancel Van Dorn.

0: Yes. Oh, it's you.
1: Yes, it's me, no, Mrs. Van Dorn. Don't tell me I can't come in because I am in.
0: Look now, you can't.
2: Who is it, Blackie?
0: It's that Boston Blackie again.
2: Blackie, I thought I told you to stay away from us.
1: Your hospitality was so charming, Wilcox, I just couldn't resist another sample.
2: I'll give you a sample of something else if you don't get out of here.
1: Don't make me laugh. Say, Wilcox, you have an office, you have a home of your own. Why is it every time I see you, you're here with Mrs. Van Dorn?
2: Why, I...
0: Harry, please.
1: It's Harry, is it? And I think you call her Blanche, don't you?
2: Well, that happens to be her name.
1: I know, and Blanche is the part of her name that you don't intend to change, eh? Do I hear wedding bells?
2: Now, look here, Blackie.
0: If you're suggesting that Harry killed my husband, that's absolutely...
1: What I do mean to suggest is that your husband was killed a little after midnight last night. And Wilcox, where were you at that time?
2: At my club.
1: Can you prove it?
2: Yes, I can prove it. Oh, now who's that?
1: I have a rough idea. Let the rough idea in, Mrs. Van Dorn. You can't keep him out.
0: Oh, Inspector Faraday, are you back again? Come in.
3: Thanks. Now, look, Mrs. Van Dorn. Blackie, what are you doing here?
1: Same old Faraday, same old question. I've got a suspect for you. Wilcox.
3: Wilcox? Oh, no. He couldn't have killed Van Dorn. The coroner says Van Dorn was killed sometime between midnight and 2 o'clock this morning. I checked and found Wilcox was in the card room at his club during those hours.
1: Faraday, you're improving. Keep it up, and one of these days I won't even know you.
3: Let's hope that soon.
0: I demand you apologize, Mr. Wilcox Blackie.
1: Okay, Wilcox. I'm sorry. But, Faraday, can I see you a moment alone?
3: What about?
1: An idea just got me that may get you a murderer. I hope you aren't afraid in the park so late at night, Mrs. Van Dorn.
0: It is rather dark and frightening, isn't it, Blackie?
1: Yes, it is. Oh, here's the path I want.
0: Where are we going?
1: To the merry-go-round, Mrs. Van Dorn, if you don't mind.
0: No, why should I?
1: Well, I thought you wouldn't mind seeing it. If you could help find your husband's killer. Ah, here we are.
0: Awfully quiet out here, isn't it?
1: Yes, it is. You know, Mrs. Van Dorn, when I get off to any place like this where it's quiet, my mind plays awfully strange tricks on me. Sometimes I... Well, I even seem to see things that aren't there.
0: Oh?
1: Psychiatrists would say that it was my subconscious mind working, I suppose.
0: Yes, it's very interesting.
1: For instance, last night I was standing in front of this carousel. The lights were blazing.
0: They were?
1: Yes, the lights were on.
0: Oh, Blackie, look.
1: Look, Mrs. Van Dorn. But what?
0: The lights of the carousel are on.
1: I don't see them.
0: But you must. Every light is on. Every light.
1: No, Mrs. Van Dorn. You're imagining.
0: No, I'm not. The lights are on.
1: The lights aren't on, Mrs. Van Dorn.
0: But they are. Well, and the merry-go-round is turning.
1: At 2 o'clock in the morning? How could that be?
0: Well, it is. And there's the music. Can you hear that? You do hear
1: no,
0: it, don't you?
1: No, I don't, Mrs. Van Dorn.
0: Well, listen. The music is playing. Now, look. The merry-go-round is turning.
1: Mrs. Van Dorn, control yourself.
0: I see it. I tell you, and I hear it. It was just like this when I followed Mr. Munson out here.
1: Mrs. Van Dorn.
0: I stood here and watched. He put John on the horse, and the carousel wound around. It went around. And when John came around one time, I shot him.
1: Mrs. Van Dorn, you don't...
0: He was riding that wooden horse up and down. There he is again. Just like he was then.

0: alone with you here at 2 o'clock. Oh, Blackie, this is the life.
1: No, no, Mary, this is the park.
0: Oh, you silly.
1: And the last time we came here, we got mixed up in a murder.
0: And how we were mixed up. And Blackie, I still don't know why the carousel owner was killed.
1: Well, Mrs. Van Dorn murdered the carousel owner because she thought he might have seen her shoot her husband. And he might have at that.
0: Oh, but now, wait a minute. Let's go back a little bit farther. How did Mrs. Van Dorn know Ronson was bringing her husband out here in the first place?
1: Her husband had called her from Ronson's, and when he didn't show up along about midnight, she went over there. She saw Ronson carrying her husband out and followed him.
0: Well, if she saw that, why didn't she tell it to the police afterwards?
1: Because, my dear, she was a killer. And she felt the less said, the better.
0: Blackie, the music's playing again.
1: I know.
0: But it's...
1: I know, it's 2 o'clock again, but it's not 2 o'clock in the morning, Mary. It's 2 o'clock in the afternoon.
0: Oh. Oh. Blackie, let's go on the merry-go-round. Just you and I.
1: Well, why, Mary? But why?
0: Why? Well, I don't know exactly. Oh, yes, I do. Maybe it's because I want people to say that we're going around together.

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2: Ladies and gentlemen, the story you are about to hear is true. The names have been changed to protect the innocent. Dragnet. You're a detective sergeant. You're assigned to homicide detail. The body of an attractive woman has been found in a downtown office building, beaten to death with a piece of lead pipe. The killer has escaped into the city. Your job? Find him.
3: It was Thursday, April 15th. It was warm in Los Angeles. We were working the day watch out of homicide detail. My partner's Frank Smith. The boss is Kevin Lorman. My name's Friday. We just left the murder room, and it was 7:40 a.m. when we got to suite 718, the building manager's office. Miss Joyce?
4: Yes. Are you men cops?
3: Yes, ma'am. We understand you're the one who found the body, is that right?
4: Oh, that's right. I found her. Oh, it's an awful thing.
3: This is my partner, Frank Smith. My name's Friday. Wonder if you feel up to telling us exactly what happened.
4: Oh, sure. Just about the most terrible thing ever happened to me.
5: There's nothing we can get you, ma'am.
4: Oh, no, thanks. Janie brought me some hot coffee.
3: Who's Janie?
4: Janie Alquist. She works the first three floors. She brought me some hot coffee.
3: I see.
4: She was up here, and they let her bring it.
3: All right, Miss Joyce, if you just tell us about it, please.
4: Look, right from the beginning, you want to hear all about the whole thing?
3: If you would, please.
4: Well, I came on at 4, just like always. I punched in and came up to the 10th floor and started in. Got the things out of the closet on the 10th.
3: Mm-hmm.
4: Usually I start on the 7th, but now and then I like to do it a little different, and I start on 10 and work down.
5: Yes, ma'am. What time was it when you found the body?
4: Oh, just a few minutes ago. I guess about 7, right around in there. I only had 2 more offices to do, and I'd be finished. I just had 2 more when I got there.
3: Yes, ma'am. Go ahead and tell us about finding the body.
4: Oh, well, I unlocked the door, and I saw the light inside. I thought it was kind of funny, because usually it's dark.
5: You mean in the office?
4: Yes, and where Mrs. Fitzgerald's desk is, it's usually dark.
3: Yes, ma'am.
4: I thought it was kind of funny, like I said. But then I thought that maybe she was working. Mm. She does accounting, you know, woman accountant, and I thought she was working.
3: Mm-hmm.
4: So I knocked. I didn't just want to go right in if she was working, you know, disturb her. So I knocked.
3: Mm-hmm.
4: But she didn't answer.
3: All right, go ahead, please.
4: Well, I opened the door and went in. Right off, I was kind of sore about it. No excuse for a thing like that. No excuse at all.
5: What do you mean?
4: Well, didn't you see the place? Didn't you look?
5: Yeah.
4: Well, then you know what a mess it was. Papers all over the floor, and ashtrays spilled, all that mess, and I'm supposed to be through at 7:30. Well, I'd never have made it, never got through on time. And that's when I saw her behind the desk. Oh, it was an awful thing. There she was on the floor, dead.
3: Yes, ma'am. There was no one else in the office?
4: No. Just Mrs. Fitzgerald. She was on the floor behind the desk.
5: Well, why'd you do that?
4: Oh, I screamed. Loud as I could. I wanted somebody to come up there right away. Well, that was the first time I ever saw anybody dead. Then I ran out of the office and went downstairs to get somebody to help. Just an awful thing. Oh, poor Mrs. Fitzgerald. Oh, she was so nice. All the time saying hello when she'd come in early and I'd still be working. Oh, I think about it and I just can't believe that it's true. I just can't hardly believe it.
3: Did you see anyone on the floor while you were working?
4: Just Mrs. Fitzgerald.
3: No, ma'am. I mean, was there anybody in the halls of the building?
4: Oh, no.

0: a big building by yourself, all alone at night when there isn't anybody around. It's pretty dull. Mm-hmm. Once in a while, not real often, but just once in a while, I kind of read some of the letters that people throw away, you know, in the wastebasket. They don't want them anymore, so when it gets real dull, I read them. And I've read some in Mrs. Fitzgerald's office from her husband, Mr. Fitzgerald.
1: Yeah.
0: Seems like they've been having some kind of a big fight, going to court and all. I don't know what it's all about, but they've been fighting. And in the letters, he tells how she ought to leave him alone. I guess she's asking for a lot of alimony or something. That's what it's... Some of the letters, the way he wrote to her, mean, used to threaten her all the time.
1: You saw these letters where he threatened her, did you?
0: Yes. One, I guess it was about a week ago. He said in that, if she tried to railroad the thing through, now that's what he said, railroad the thing through, he'd come up here and...
1: Yes, go ahead.
0: Well, that's all there is. I couldn't find the other piece of the letter where he said what he was going to do. See, she tore up the letters after she read them.
1: All right, Miss Joyce, thank you very much.
0: No, I hope I helped.
2: Yes, ma'am, I certainly have.
0: I sure wish I could have found that other piece of the letter. No way of knowing what it said.
1: Yes, ma'am.
0: Do you suppose he really meant it?
1: I don't know. We'll ask him. By the time Frank and I had arrived at the scene, the crew from the crime lab was there. Photographs of the entire room were taken, and fingerprints were lifted from the edges of the desk, from the top of a lamp, and from the molding around the door. The murder weapon, a 15-inch section of heavy lead pipe, was booked for evidence. There was nothing we could tell from the pipe itself other than the fact that it was the murder instrument. It was a plain piece of 3/4-inch pipe. One end was wrapped in a heavy brown paper. The other was bloodstained. Because of the appearance of the office, it looked as if robbery was the motive for the crime. However, on examination of the victim's personal effects, we found that two large diamond rings were still in her fingers. In her purse, we found cash in the amount of $226. On the desk itself, we found a woman's wristwatch set with 12 diamonds. The fact that none of this had been removed apparently ruled out robbery as the motive. The other employees of the building were questioned, but they were unable to shed any light on a possible suspect. None of them had seen any unauthorized persons in the place after closing hours. People on the street in the immediate vicinity were questioned. The only lead we were able to come up with was that at approximately 7:02 a.m., a newsboy had seen a short, stocky man walk from the office building entrance. Other than the brief description of the man's build, the witness was unable to tell us anything. An immediate broadcast was gotten out on what information we had. From a telephone book in the victim's desk, we got an address for her husband, Oscar Fitzgerald. It was a men's club located in downtown Los Angeles. Frank and I drove over to talk to him.
3: Come in.
1: Thank you.
2: Thanks very much.
3: Sit down. I'll call for some coffee. You fellas want some?
1: No, no thanks.
2: No, sir.
3: You don't mind if I have some?
1: No, you go right ahead.
3: Room service, please. Kind of early for the cops to come calling.
1: Yes, sir, I guess it is.
3: This is Mr. Fitzgerald, room 417. Would you please send up a pot of coffee? That's right. Oh, and send a large glass of orange juice, too, huh? Yeah, make sure it's cold. 417. Right. One thing I can't go is warm orange juice. Like a cigarette?
1: Yeah, thank you.
3: Now, what's this all about? What do you want to see me for?
1: Well, when's the last time you saw your wife?
3: Ada?
1: Thank you.
3: I guess a couple weeks ago. Why?
2: Well, can you narrow that down to a day?
3: Why, any special reason for me to?
1: Well, we'd like to hear it.
3: Well, I see. I guess it was around March 30th. I can check it if it's important.
2: Where'd you see her?
3: With my lawyers. We had a conference to try and work out the divorce and settlement.
1: What line of work are you in, Fitzgerald?
3: I think you'd better tell me what this is all about before I answer any more questions. If this is some sort of trick Ada's trying, you tell her it won't work and she can get off my back.
1: No, it's no trick. I think it might be better if you cooperate with us and answer the question.
3: All right, but I'm going to tell you going in that if you try to pull a fast one, I'm going to deny everything I tell you now.
1: If you tell us the truth, you won't have any trouble. Now, where do you work?
3: Right now, I'm between.
1: Well, what's that mean exactly?
3: Well, I'm an actor right now. I haven't got an assignment.
1: Where'd you work last?
3: Picture studio. Look, until you tell me what this is for, I'm not going to give you any names.
1: Can you give us your movements for the past few days?
3: Starting when?
1: Now, let's try the day before yesterday.
3: Okay, I got up and went out to see my agent. Of course, that was a waste of time. Hung around the office for a couple hours and then had lunch on the strip. After that, I came downtown, saw a movie. I came home, took a shower, and I kept dinner good.
1: You prove that?
3: If I have to, yeah. But you're getting no names until I know what's going on.
1: All right, how about yesterday? What'd you do then?
3: I got up and went out to my agents. He told me he had a part on the fire. We went out on an interview. I was at the studio until about 4:30, and then we went back to my agent's office and had a couple of drinks.

0: After that, I came back here, didn't feel too good, and I went to bed.
1: Well, the man at the desk would be able to verify all that, would he?
0: Yeah, just ask him.
2: Fitzgerald, how'd you get along with your wife?
0: Well, it's not any of your business, but I'll tell you. It isn't any secret. I hated everything about it.
1: You ever have any fights with her?
0: Not more than five a week for the past 4 years.
1: You ever hit her?
0: You know, people win money for answering questions on quiz shows. What happens if I answer the big one?
1: Well, that depends on how you're going to answer it. I understand you wrote your wife some threatening letters. Now, is that right?
0: I guess you could call me, yeah. I told her to get off my back and leave me alone. Told her if she didn't, she was building more trouble than she could handle.
1: You ever threaten her life?
0: No. I'm not going to try to tell you that there weren't times when I could have killed Ada. There were a lot of them, but it wasn't worth it, not for her.
2: What'd you argue about, mostly?
0: The divorce. I've been trying to get one for the last 4 years. Ada wouldn't see it. Finally, when I did talk her into it, the settlement she wanted was way out of line. I wouldn't go for it and told her so. What's all this about the fights and the threatening, anyway? Something happened to Ada, is that it?
1: Yes, sir.
0: She been hurt?
1: But it's more serious than that.
0: She dead?
1: Yes, sir.
0: You think I did?
1: Now we're checking everybody that knew her.
0: Okay, I told her there were times when I could have, when I maybe wanted to. But I wouldn't go to jail for it. Not ever. You gotta find another boy, and when you do, I'll go as lawyer's fee.
1: Yeah.
0: How'd they do it?
1: Piece of lead pipe.
0: Bad?
1: Yeah.
0: Rough way to go.
1: Is there an easy way? We made a preliminary search of the room, but we found nothing that would tie in the victim's husband, Oscar Fitzgerald, with the crime. We talked to the desk clerk, and he verified the man's story that he'd been in his apartment the evening of the killing. Fitzgerald made arrangements with us to attend the coroner's inquest, and Frank and I went back to the city hall. We checked with the crime lab on their investigation. Lieutenant Lee Jones told us that they'd been able to lift several partial fingerprints from the murder weapon, but that they were impossible to classify. He went on to say that the other prints that had been found at the scene were unusable as evidence, since it would be difficult to get enough points for identification. The other physical evidence taken from the office was of little use. A check had been made of the piece of pipe, but it was found to be of a common type and impossible to trace. Microphotographs had been made at the serrated edges, and these had been booked as evidence. We asked the stats office to make a run on the M.O. of the crime, and they told us that they would start through their files immediately. For the next 2 days, Frank and I talked to all of the friends and relatives of the victim, attempting to find a motive for the crime. From what we had to work on, the only plausible reason for the killing was either revenge or jealousy. None of Mrs. Fitzgerald's friends or business acquaintances were able to point out anyone with a strong enough reason to kill the woman. Monday, April 19th, Frank and I got back to the office after interviewing one of the victim's business competitors.
2: Well, that's another one that didn't go anyplace.
1: Yeah, it seems like that's all we've been drawing on this one, doesn't it?
2: Yeah. I'll check the book.
1: Anything come in from the stats office yet?
2: No. Said they'd have the rest of the run for us this afternoon.
1: First punch didn't turn anything. I got it. Homicide, Friday. Yeah, Jack. Anything on him? Sure. We're no place now. Well, no, anything's got to be... Want to give me that address? All right. All right, we'll check it.
3: Good.
1: Right, Jack. Thanks again. Bye. Jack McCready says he talked to one of his informants this morning. Guy came up with a couple of good things, maybe.
2: Yeah?
1: One of them's about a guy in the Olympia bar at 4th and Core. Fellow's pretty drunk, been doing a lot of talking down there.
2: Something for us?
1: Maybe. He's bragging about beating a woman to death with a piece of pipe. p.m. We left the office and drove over to the corner of 4th and Kohler, the Olympia Bar. When we walked in, there were only a few customers in the place. At the far end of the bar, a short, stocky man was sitting alone. In front of him was an empty shot glass and a bottle of beer. He appeared to be pretty drunk, and as we entered, he was talking to the other people seated at the bar.
4: And if you guys don't believe it, just come outside with me. I'll show you. Show you all, every one of you. Bartender, I got an empty glass. Now let's do something about it, huh? I need a drink.
1: I think you had about enough of that, don't you?
4: What?
1: I said you had enough to drink.
4: Who are you to tell me that, huh? Who are you to come in here and tell me what to do? What's the matter? You think you're cops or something, huh? Is that what you think?
1: You called it. Come on, we want to talk to you.
4: You mean you are cops?
1: That's right.
4: Well, listen, you better get out of here and do it fast if you know what's good for you. You just better.
1: Right, yeah.
4: Take your hands off me. You guys don't hear good, do you?
1: Stand still.
4: You come messing around with me, you're going to find out. You'll find out good. I'll give you the same thing I gave her, the same thing.
1: Hold it, Friday. All right, come on, mister. Who are you talking about?
4: I'll tell you who. I'll tell you good. And you'll know, leave me alone if you know what's good for you. I'm talking about that Ada Fitzgerald, that's who. Ada. Go messing with me and you'll get what she got. I'm a pretty rough fella, you know. Pretty rough.
1: That's right.
4: You betcha. You're not dealing with a kid, you know.
1: Well, that makes it even then, doesn't it?
4: Huh?
1: You're not dealing with a woman. We took the suspect down to the homicide squad room. He identified himself as Carl Neely. He was handcuffed to a chair, and we ran his name through the record bureau. He had a long string of arrests for various charges, including attempted robbery, assault, and assault with intent to do great bodily harm. He'd never been convicted on a felony, but his record showed that he'd served 2 terms in the county jail for drunk charges and creating a public nuisance. While we were checking his record, the suspect passed out in an alcoholic stupor in the squad room. We contacted Sergeant Jack McCready and Officer Danny Galindo and asked them to make a search of the suspect's residence. In going over the place, they'd found a blood-stained shirt and a coat. The garments were packed in a cardboard box that had been hidden under the kitchen sink. They were brought downtown to us along with an empty envelope found in the apartment. It had been sent to the suspect, Neely, and the return address on the back indicated that the letter had been sent by the victim's husband, Oscar Fitzgerald. We waited for the suspect to come to enough for us to question him. Frank went out and brought back some hot coffee. We tried to get Neely to drink some of it. 8:40 p.m.
4: It's hot.
1: All right, come on, try some more.
4: You're cops, huh?
1: You've been around before.
4: Yeah. What am I here for?
1: I want to talk to you about the Fitzgerald woman.
4: Ada? Spouting off again.
1: You said you killed her.
4: Figures. Every time I get tanked up, I always kill somebody. Whenever it fails.
1: All right, tell us about the Fitzgerald woman.
4: Nothing to tell. I read about it in the papers. This morning I started drinking. Felt in the way to tell people I killed somebody.
1: These clothes here belong to
4: me. Where'd you get them?
1: Are they yours?
4: I don't know.
2: You got that many clothes?
4: Hmm?
2: I know all the clothes I got. No trouble at all.
4: Yeah, you know it was me.
1: All right, come off it, Neely. You're in trouble here. You sat and you've beaten a woman to death. We find these clothes in your apartment, bloodstains all over them. Here's another thing, this envelope. Where'd you get this?
4: Through the mail, like it says, Stamp.
1: You know Oscar Fitzgerald?
4: I don't get mail letter now.
1: What was in that envelope?
4: I don't think that's none of your business.
1: Well, we do. What kind of dealings have you got with Oscar Fitzgerald?
4: I used to work for him.
2: Doing what?
4: I took care of the place when him and Ada were married. Sort of a general handyman.
1: When'd you see him last?
4: I don't know. Maybe a couple of months ago, around there. A couple, 3 months.
2: And what did he find so important that he wrote you about it?
4: Look, he loaned me some money. He sent me a check.
2: It was a loan, huh?
4: Yeah.
2: Sign any sort of note for the money?
4: I endorsed the check. It said on it was a loan. What are you guys trying to prove, anyway? You trying to tie me in with Ada's killing?
1: You look good for it.
4: You're off your rocker. I had nothing to do with it. Sure, you got me for drunk, but that's all.
2: Your record makes you look good for it.
1: Clothes we found in your apartment don't help you.
2: You sure Oscar Fitzgerald didn't pay you to kill his wife?
1: Be a lot better if you told us the truth here, Neely.
4: I'm telling you the truth. It's right in front of you. All you got to do is open your eyes. It's there.
1: Where'd the bloodstains come from?
4: They're mine.
1: Well, tell us about it.
4: I got in a fight with another fella.
2: Where?
4: A bar down on 7th.
1: When?
4: Wednesday.
1: Last week?
4: Yeah, last Wednesday.
1: What time did you have this fight?
4: Closing time.
2: That'd make it about 2 o'clock, huh?
4: That's when the bar's closed.
1: Where'd you go after you had the fight?
4: Went to a friend's house and had a couple more drinks.
2: Who's a friend?
4: You don't know him. He's got no record.
1: What's his name?
4: I don't want him dragged into anything.
1: What's his name?
4: Jackie Meadows.
2: Let me see your hands, Neely.
4: Sure.
2: You got some pretty bad bruises there. You must have hit something pretty hard.
4: Fight I told you about, that's where those came from.
1: Tell us what you did after you left the bar.
4: I told you, I went up to Jackie's. I had a couple of drinks.
1: What time did you get there?
4: Around 3, maybe 3:10.
2: What time did you leave?
4: About 5.
1: Where'd you go?
4: I don't remember too good. I was pretty boozed up.
1: Where do you think you went?
4: Well, Jackie was worried about me being cut up from the fight. He wanted me to see a doctor.
1: Yeah.
4: He drove me down to Georgia Street Receiving Hospital.
1: Yeah.
4: I was there until 9:30 Thursday morning.
1: A call was put through to Dr. Hall at Georgia Street Receiving Hospital asking if a patient was given emergency treatment on the morning of Thursday, April 15th. A search of the hospital records verified the story told to us by the suspect, Carl Neely. We checked through our crime reports and we found that a miscellaneous injury report had been made. From the coroner's report, we knew that the victim had been murdered between the hours of 5 a.m. and 7 a.m. on that morning. We got in touch with Neely's friend, Jackie Meadows, and he also verified the suspect's story. He was booked in at the main jail on a charge of being drunk in a public place, and Frank and I started checking out the remainder of the list that the stats office had given us. Originally, there had been 12 names on the list. We talked to 10 of them. The 11th, a Norman Sitkin, had a record of burglary, attempted robbery, and assault with a deadly weapon. He'd been arrested and brought to trial on a charge of murder 3 years previously, but he'd been acquitted. The circumstances surrounding his arrest were the same as those in the Fitzgerald case. The main reason he'd been released a free man was the testimony of his mother, who had sworn that Sitkin had been home with her on the night of the killing. When we went out to his home, we found that he wasn't there. We talked to his mother, and she told us that he'd been in San Diego for the past 3 days. Under interrogation, we established the fact that on the night of the Fitzgerald killing, Sitkin hadn't been at home, but that he had been in Los Angeles. We put in a call to the San Diego authorities and talked to Lieutenant Mark Gere in the homicide detail. We contacted the hotel where he was staying in Los Angeles, and a 24-hour stakeout was placed on the location. Wednesday, April 21st. Frank and I got back from lunch.
2: Better put in a call to Mark, huh? See if they got anything on Sitkin?
1: Yeah. You want to do it?
2: All right.
1: Okay.
2: Hi, this is Frank Smith, robbery. Yeah, I'd like to put in a call to San Diego PD Homicide Bureau. Yeah, Lieutenant Mark Gere. No, it's a homicide. Yeah, DR132549. Yeah, that's one. That's 3268? Huh? Well, 58. Right. Okay, Sam, thanks. I'm on this one, Joe.
1: Oh, sorry. Homicide, Friday. Yes, sir? No, that's right. When was that? Yes, sir. Right away. Cancel that call, Frank.
2: What do you got?
1: Sitkin just walked into his hotel. Frank and I left the office immediately and drove out to Sitkin's hotel. We talked to the officers on stakeout, and they told us that the suspect had just returned. They went on to explain that they'd given Sitkin no reason to suspect that anything was wrong and that he'd gone directly to his room. Frank and I got in the elevator and we went up to the fourth floor.
4: Yeah? All right, just a minute.
2: Yeah? What do you want?
1: You Norman Sitkin?
2: Yeah, what do you want?
1: Police officer.
2: Come on. You got no right to do this. Let me see your warrant.
1: Get your coat, Sitkin. We want to talk to you.
2: What for? What do you got to talk to me about? I got nothing to say.
1: Get your coat.
2: Why? What's the charge? What are you taking me in for?
1: Suspicion of murder.
2: You kidding?
1: Well, you just keep thinking that.
2: You mean this is for real?
1: Come on, let's go.
2: Oh, no, wait a minute. I want to know what this is all about.
1: Is that so?
2: Well, sure. Figure I had something to do with that woman who was beaten to death downtown. Fitzgerald, I think that's the name, huh? Isn't that what you think?
1: Well, you seem to know all about it.
2: Well, you're way off on this one. I got an alibi that you can't break. I can see you guys figuring because I stood this kind of beef once before, you can make it stick this time. Well, it won't work, cop. None of it fits together. I can prove where I was that night every minute.
1: All right.
2: That's right, every minute. You check in my house. Happens I was with my mother, just like the other time. All night, I was home.
1: You're going to stand on that?
2: Well, there isn't any other way.
1: Well, that's going to make it a lot easier, then.
2: Well, what's that supposed to mean?
1: We talked to your mother. She says you weren't home that night.
2: But she's wrong. You let me talk to her. She'll tell you. You just let me talk to her.
1: She's sure you weren't there. She's willing to testify to that.
2: Get out of my way!
1: All right, come on. Want to get the cuffs?
2: Yeah. Hold still. Funny, isn't it?
1: What's that?
2: Well, looks like he might have been good on that first killing, the one he was acquitted on. His mother might have lied on the stand.
1: That's not going to make a lot of difference, is it?
2: Huh?
1: He's going to make up for it on this one.
3: Norman Edward Sitkin was tried and convicted for murder in the first degree. On recommendation of the jury, he received the maximum penalty, and on July 19th, he was executed in the lethal gas chamber at the State Penitentiary, San Quentin, California.
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3: But first, we're going to have a little fun tonight, folks, with a Rinso family quiz. First, we're going to take the father of our family, Mr. George McDonald. Now, Mr. McDonald, do you ever do the dishes for your wife?
4: I should say not.
3: You mean you don't care if her hands get all rough and red from dishwashing?
4: Sure, I care, but her hands don't get that way because she uses Rinso.
3: Oh, she does. Then perhaps you can tell me how much it costs per day to use Rinso for dishes.
4: I'd say less than a cent a day.
3: And you're absolutely right. And every man values the appearance of his wife's hands at more than that. That's another reason why the new 1940 Top Speed Rinso should always be used for dishes as well as the week's wash. We'll hear from your wife and little daughter later on, Mr. McDonald. But now, let's see what's going on in Big Town.
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6: A corpse that wouldn't stay dead. A pistol with a silencer on it and a fortune in a black satchel. Spell death for the big city boys when they finally got together in Lonesome, Arizona. Population, 802.
7: From the pen of Raymond Chandler, outstanding author of crime fiction, comes his most famous character as CBS presents The Adventures of Philip Marlowe. And now, with Gerald Moore, starred as Philip Marlowe, we bring you tonight's exciting story, The Lonesome Reunion.
6: At 8,000 feet on a clear afternoon, you can see enough Arizona real estate to become an authority on the subject. And as I huddled around a circle of window aboard an American Airlines flagship and gaped like a 2 weeks with pay vacationer at the carpet of sand, stone, and cactus unrolling a slow inch at a time below, I was impressed. Also, I was thinking about a job which was providing both the switch and scenery and two crisp $100 bills, less the cost of a round-trip ticket from L.A. to the capital city of Phoenix. But then, at the thought of money, I stopped sightseeing and started to think about the work ahead and how easy it had sounded that morning in my office. When Kay Gordon, who was something pretty and blonde, but slightly tarnished for 28, had hired me, all in one breath.
8: Marlowe, my brother Joe Gordon is in a room at the Granada Court Hotel in Phoenix, Arizona. In one hand, he no doubt has his usual smelly cigar. In the other, a small suitcase filled with a mess of papers, all legal, all proper. You fly there, pick up the suitcase, fly back for that $200 cash. Yes or no?
6: Yes, on one condition. The papers, do I get to see them? If I look, I go.
8: All right, you look.
6: Good, I go. Goodbye. That was the way it had started an hour after breakfast. Lunch was alone and at the airport. Then it would wait until I'd seen Mr. Joe Gordon, a man who was willing to pay a lot for a little. My plane dropped out of the sky over Phoenix gently at 3. At 3:15, I was in room 111 of the Granada Hotel and only 36 smelly inches away from the usual cigar. The man behind it was heavy, pale, and maybe 40. And like his sister, Joe Gordon was overbearing in a hurry.
9: This, Marlowe, is the bag. These, the papers. Stocks, bonds, and mortgages. In themselves, worthless to anyone else, they're non-negotiable. But as information to my competitors, they're priceless. Satisfied?
6: More or less.
9: Meaning what?
6: Exactly what is your line, Mr. Gordon?
9: Oh, I'm a broker. One who bets on long shots. When they come in, I don't like to split with the boys who sit on their hands.
6: Mm.
9: Anything else?
6: Yeah. I've got some time to kill before I fly back. Do I take the bag now or later?
9: You take the bag now, Marlowe.
6: Okay.
9: And don't let go of it until you're with my sister in L.A. I'm paying you money to stay away from my enemies, not to shop for trinkets.
10: Incidentally,
9: my enemies also play rough. So watch your step and act smart. Real smart.
10: I still had 2 hours to kill when Gordon locked the bag and handed it to me after dropping the key in his pocket. So I decided to take a room there at the Granada Hotel, shave, shower, and stretch. The sleepy clerk in the lobby was not in a hurry, nor did he hear anything I said the first time. So when I finally got to my suite on the second floor, which had as much elbow room as the inside of a lifesaver, 30 of the idle minutes were already gone. I locked and bolted the door, checked all the windows carefully, and then peeled off my shirt, broke out my shave master, and reached for the knob on the bathroom door. But I never made it. Because as the door swung open, I caught a glimpse of a fist the size of a cantaloupe starting from my jaw.
11: Oh! Now, stay right there, Buster. The first time I swing, the second time I shoot, and I do both good.
10: Equal nice, huh? Everything all figured out ahead of time.
11: Yeah, but it ain't very hard, Marlowe. Especially when the guy you're after shouts it all to a desk clerk.
10: My error.
11: Yeah, which leaves just the three of us. Real cozy-like.
10: Three?
11: You, me, and 120 grand here in this bag.
10: You're way off base, brother. This bag's got papers in it, nothing more. They belong to a businessman. I said something?
11: Yes, you're very funny. Look, Buster, Joe Gordon's no more a businessman, and his real name is Joe Gordon. So after I leave, you go back to Sam Dietrich in room 111 and tell him that Marty Stopka says thanks.
10: For what?
11: For the $120,000 I've been waiting 2 long years for. And also tell him and Gigi Ganther, who might still be around, that Stopka had it all figured. Like you say, Marlowe, ahead of time.
10: I don't follow you, bud.
11: You're not supposed to. Just turn around, face the wall, and listen carefully. You tell Sam Dietrich that I knew he'd pull something like this just as soon as he got back into circulation. You got that?
10: Yeah, yeah. Word for word, Stopka.
11: Good. Now all you have to do is remember.
10: Marty Stopka said, remember it. He put that cantaloupe with fingers in the small of my back and shoved hard. By the time I got to my feet again, both he and the black bag were gone. That made Joe Gordon or Sam Dietrich my best bet. So I took the stairs to the ground floor fast and raced for the end of the corridor in room 111. But when I threw the unlocked door open, I found something I hadn't counted on. A curtain flapping in the breeze of an open window and nothing more. The desk drawers, the closet, the bureau empty. And on an end table next to the telephone, a bus schedule unmarked. At that, I was beginning to get very mad at a private detective with public patsy named Philip Marlowe. Then the telephone rang, and when I answered it, the operator said that she had a long-distance call for Joe Gordon. I said, thanks, I'd take it. Hello?
8: Sam, this is Kay. Marlowe?
10: Yeah, honey, Joe Marlowe is in Brother Gordon, remember?
8: Oh, I can explain all that, Marlowe.
10: Oh, sure, sure, baby, but not now, later. Later, after you've had a chance to think up a few more lies.
8: All right, all right. So I didn't tell you the whole story. What's the difference? Did you get the bag?
10: I did, but I didn't get to keep it very long. Something ugly named Stopka wanted either it or my life, so I made a quick decision.
8: Stopka has the bag. Oh, that's great.
10: Yeah, yeah, isn't it, though?
8: What?
10: One thing, baby. I'm the decoy with suitcase for some kind of shenanigan that's wrapped around 120 grand, which you and Sam Dietrich have. And there's a trio in the act. Namely, Sam Dietrich, Marty Stopka, and one Gigi Ganther.
8: Gigi? Marlowe, have you seen Gigi? Have you, Marlowe?
10: Maybe yes, maybe no. Now, why don't you come clean? Admit you're happy that Stopka got the suitcase from me while Sam beat it out of an open window. That my part of the job is over with. Come on, baby, talk.
8: All right. I'll make it short and to the point. You got $200 for doing nothing. Out of that, 60-odd went for an airplane ticket. The rest is yours, right?
10: Go on.
8: There's no need to, Marlowe. I'm finished, and so are you. So why don't you just be a good fella and keep the change? So long, sucker.
10: When Kay Gordon hung up, I slammed the phone down, counted 10 twice, and went back to the unhappy business of getting mad at Marlowe. But again, I was interrupted. This time, it was a newspaper, the Phoenix Herald, sticking far enough out of the wastebasket under the telephone to expose the dateline, which made it exactly a week old. I picked it up and saw the 2 inches of story circled in pencil and slugged. 5 released from state penitentiary. Sam Dietrich, 41 of Los Angeles, who was arrested in Lonesome, Arizona for the armed robbery of a general store in February 1947, also was released today. Now everything was beginning to add, with one high-priced exception.
6: Very few general stores in towns called Lonesome keep $120,000 in the till, even on a busy day. So I headed for the office of the Phoenix Herald and the chance that I could learn something about the cash involved from newspapers that were 2 years better than 1 week old. Minutes later, I was in the back shop of the Herald receiving facts willingly supplied by a sandy-haired linotype operator with a sad face who had never heard the word forget.
12: That's right, mister. It was the Second National Bank Land Company here in town. Held up at 1:10 p.m. February 7, 1947 by three men who took $120,000 in unmarked cans, 20s, and 50s. One was badly wounded in running gunfight, but they all got away clean.
6: No arrests, no suspects?
12: Other than the usual rigmarole of trying to pin the job on every two-bit stick-up man hauled in the next 6 months, no.
6: Mm-hmm.
12: Anything else?
6: No, thanks. I don't think... Say, wait a minute. Lonesome, Arizona, that unmarked bus schedule. Tell me, do you happen to know where something called Lonesome is, and if so, how a guy could get there if he doesn't have a car?
12: Sure. It's 87 miles west of here, and the bus will do the trick. But not anymore today.
6: Oh.
12: The only bus left an hour ago. And now, young fella, you tell me something. What in Sam Hill is Lonesome and a bus departure got to do with a bank robbery was pulled 2 years ago?
6: Where I stand right now, Dad, I can't say. When I get the Lonesome, ask me again. I may have the answer for you. I was 30 minutes renting a car and an hour and 30 minutes getting to Lonesome. Population, 802. I drove without seeing anything that could possibly be mistaken for Sam Dietrich. And I was about to turn back when I saw something that brought my right foot down hard on the brake. It was a brand new green Nash standing outside a motel. California license plate. I got out of my car and got a look at the registration card wrapped around the steering wheel. It said Catherine E. Gordon. Motel only had three cabins that showed any light. The first belonged to the manager and the second to Kay. Close to an open window, I saw the man Kay was talking to. He was an ex-convict and part-time broker named Sam Dietrich.
13: All right, so Marlon knows he was set up for Marty Stavka. Who cares? We're here and so far Stavka isn't. And if and when he does show, we'll be gone with the real black bag safe in our hands.
8: Yes, but what about Gigi, Sam? I told you Marlon mentioned his name.
13: And I told you to forget it. Marlo must have been swinging in the dark. Gigi can't be alive, Kay. He was badly hurt when Stavka and I got clear of the bank.
8: But why wasn't his body found?
13: I don't know, Kay. I've told you that 1,000 times. Now, look, honey, why don't you just relax and think of us a little, huh? Gigi's dead, baby. There's only you and me.
8: Sam, you know how I feel about that. I love Gigi. The only reason I'm helping you, I don't want anything to do with this money. I only want to know for sure about Gigi.
13: Okay, okay. Hey, did you get a line on Leland Mills, the name that was on that mailbox 2 years ago?
8: Yes. He owns the place and lives there alone. A once upon a time small ranch on the last block in town, coming apart at the seams.
13: Mm-hmm. What about Mills himself?
8: He's an old duffer, maybe 50. Lives close to the fireside, day in and day out.
13: Good. That means I can handle him without any trouble. And now, look, baby, it's 7 now. At 9, this town will be fast asleep, and at 10, I'll take care of everything. So, why don't you just curl up there on the couch and think about nice things?
8: Oh, nice things like what?
13: Well, like the money I hid at Leland Mills' place 5 hours after the boys and I took that bank. The $120,000 that's soon going to be back here with me where it belongs.
6: Took my cue and left because one, Leland Mills was a man to be forewarned while 10 o'clock was still 3 hours away. I was 10 minutes finding his place, which was on the edge of town, and another two locating the doorbell, which was the kind you pull to start a bunch of jingling inside. It was three pulls later before the door creaked slowly open and what had to be Leland Mills stood in front of me. He was shaggy, gray hair curling on the sides of his neck, a face with 1,000 crisscross wrinkles and dirty old clothes. Everything I'd expected with one exception. Gripped firmly in both hands and pointed directly at my head was a long, long rifle.
14: Who are you?
6: Mr. Mills?
14: Maybe.
10: Well, I'm a private detective named Philip Marlowe, also someone who knows that there's $120,000 in cash hidden here on your grounds.
12: $120,000?
10: To the penny, yes. 2 years ago, Mr. Mills of Phoenix Bank was robbed by three toughs named Dietrich Stopka and G.G. Ganther.
12: G.G.? That's a queer name.
10: It's not important, old man, but this is. Now, somehow or other, that stolen money was hidden here, in or around your place. And tonight, one of those men is due back to collect. That, of course, means trouble for you.
12: You think we should call the law?
10: No, not yet. If we play it smart, we can get the dough spotted first and at least one of the three.
12: All right, Mr. Marlowe. If you're sure of what you're saying, I only hope you are. Sorry about this gun here. I don't like poachers on my land.
10: Yeah, we all have our pet peeves. Now, Mr. Mills, I want you to sit tight till I get back. And no matter what happens, don't open that door for anyone. Have you got that?
12: Mm-hmm. Yep. Where are you going?
10: To town. Check on the only two things that can possibly give us any unexpected trouble. One, a nasty man named Marty Stopka, and the other, a guy I've never even seen. The elusive Mr. G.G. Ganther.

0: left Leland Mills standing in the doorway and worried my way back to town. If Stopka and Gigi Gantha had no more trouble getting lonesome than I did, a reunion about as quiet as a truckload of hot dynamite was due to take place any minute. I passed the motel where Kay and Dietrich had holed up and saw that her car had been moved into the stall between cabins and draped with a blanket to hide its California plates. So they were thinking along the same line that I was. At the hub of town, I parked and started to case the lively spots on Main Street, which took me all of 10 minutes at a slow walk. But a short side-of-the-mouth conversation with a couple of resident sports revealed that the local underground stemmed from the Red Dog Cafe, a warped wood two-story wiki up on the one side street in town. It was operated by a hard-bitten blonde, 160 pounds of Western motif, complete with Stetson, red flannel shirt, Hickok belt, blue jeans, and a name, Flora. She sat at a table at the back of the barroom, lending a cynical ear to nobody else but my old pal, Stopka. I walked up behind him, and when he turned around, I hung one on him. A good one!
1: Hey! You lobby, you jackass! What do you think you're doing?
0: Sorry, Flora, nothing personal.
1: Now, that's enough! Now, stop it, you hear me? No rough hustling in my joint. Come on, handsome, I mean you.
0: Me? Why, Flora, how can you say that? I just came in to ask my old pal here some questions, that's all. Here we go, pal. Come on, sit up in that chair.
2: Okay, let me alone.
0: See, Flora, it's the only way Stopka here knows how to start a conversation. Bring him another beer, will you? His old one got spilled.
1: Sure, bright boy. When he see that you dude tourists leave your beefs outside next time.
0: Now look, Stopka, I want to know what happened 2 years ago on that highway out here. You guys split up, didn't you? You better talk, Stopka.
2: All right, we split up. The heat was on bad, and Gigi was half dead already from a cop slug in his back.
0: Dietrich had all the dough, right?
2: What do you think? I left him and Gigi off outside of town. I took the car to try to suck the cops away from him. We're supposed to meet later.
0: But you kept going to save your own hide, didn't you?
2: Certainly. It's going to pay off, sucker. You'll see.
0: Uh-huh. Since the money was never found, you figured Dietrich hid it around here, and he's coming back to dig it up. Is that it?
2: Keep guessing, Shamus.
0: Maybe we ought to loosen your jaw again. Stop
1: that. That's all, you do. Now turn this in here for the bite. Sadie, I'll plug you.
0: Well, a real genuine .44. What museum just swiped that from, Flora?
1: Never mind. Got a legal right to defend the peace and quiet of my joint, and after 22 years in this dodge, I know how to do it. Now, I asked you nice once, now I'm telling you. You, get out. That back door there.
2: Sure, I'll go, sister. Thanks for nothing.
0: Hey, wait a minute, Flora. Don't let that lug get away.
1: Shut up. Now, you sit down right there and count up to 50. Then you leave by the front, quietly.
0: Okay, you win. One, two, three... Flora, look out, he's back.
1: What?
0: Sorry, Eddie.
1: You buzzard bait.
0: I'll leave this cannon on the back steps. So long, Flora. I beat it out the back door and into an alleyway between the shacks. Stopka was still in sight, but walking fast. When I took after him, he saw me and started to run. There was a hard, flat sound, like someone striking wet sand with a hammer. Stopka faltered and lurched up on his toes as if he'd suddenly changed his mind about running. The same instant, on a wall, even with him, I saw the shadow of a man holding a pistol with a long, awkward barrel. The hard, flat sound came again. Stopka curled up on himself and fell. And the shadow slid off the wall, disappeared. I ran for the wounded man, but by the time I got to him, there was no trace of the gunman. I rolled Stopka over. He was hit hard, slipping away fast.
2: Silence. Gigi always... used a silencer. The punk Gigi.
1: He's dead, huh? You wise guys never know when to quit, do you? You're in real trouble now, handsome.
0: Hey, wait a minute. I didn't do this.
1: I couldn't hear the shots, the silencer.
0: Yeah, that's right. Trademark of a guy named Gigi Ganther. All I saw of him was a shadow on that wall there. Say, what kind of law have you got in this town, Flora?
1: None. Except the highway patrol. They stop in every night.
0: Okay, call them. Get him over here. This guy's Marty Stopka, wanted for a bank job, nearly 2 years old.
1: No kidding. Who are you, his trainer?
0: I'm a private detective who's got no business here, except I don't like to be pushed around. Now listen, do you know Leland Mills' place at the edge of town?
1: Sure.
0: Well, you get the cops out to Mills' place by 10:30, you understand? That's where the big attraction's going to be, if I can keep Gigi in a silencer from interfering again. Now let me down, beautiful.
1: I won't let you down, handsome. For a city boy, you're all right.
0: I stuck to a back road and drove with my lights out until I was a good, safe distance beyond Leland Mills Ranch. and I hid the car in a dry gully and walked back. The house was dark and still. I thought once of what might have happened to Mills if Gigi had gotten there ahead of me. I kept in the shadows and worked my way across the yard to the back door.
3: Who's there?
0: Marlo. Open up.
3: I was beginning to worry. It's pretty near 10 o'clock.
0: Yeah, I know. Seen anybody so far?
3: No. Nope, not a soul. Been watching close, too. Did you find them men, that G.G., that Stopka?
0: Yeah. Stopka's dead and as kill as you to show up here any time now.
3: Oh.
0: We're going to have our hands full, right? And wait a minute, is that a car?
3: Sure sounds like one. Yep. There, you can just make it out. Turned in down by the culvert and stopped.
0: Yeah. I think a man got out. Yeah, there he goes, across the field there behind your shed. It's Dietrich. I'm going out now, Mills. You stay here.
3: No, I'm going too. But that fellow's heading right for my water tank.
0: All right, he's heading for your water tank. Don't get excited. You'll tip our mitt.
3: Now
0: get this, Mills. You've got to stay here and watch for Gigi. He's bound to show up, and when he does, you better have that rifle of yours handy, because he's a killer. Do you understand?
3: Yep. Sure, I understand. Don't worry, Marlo. I'll keep my eyes open. Don't you worry about a thing.
0: Out of the door and started across the yard, I knew I was getting myself out on a nice, long limb. Leland Mills was about as reliable as William Tell with their hiccups, and the apple was on my head. It was too late to back up, so I skirted the barn, stayed below the crest of a low rise, and moved toward the elevated water tank until I heard a shovel biting dirt. I got a comfortable grip on my gun and headed up over the rise to where I could see. Yeah, it was Dietrich, all right. He was bent over under the tank and working on a hole as if his life depended on it. He didn't even look up until I was almost on top of him.
4: Well, who's there? Who is it?
0: Me, Mr. Gordon. Marlo.
4: How did you get here?
0: Wasn't easy, Sammy boy. But I had to come and apologize for losing your precious bag full of waste paper.
4: You sure picked a dangerous time to show, sucker. You were fired once. Too bad you can't take a hint.
0: Uh-huh. And being tagged as a patsy is lousy for my business, Dietrich. You should have thought of that. So just leave your hands on that shovel handle, Sam, and keep on digging. Maybe I'll let you take a peek at that 120 grand before I turn you both over to the police. Go on, dig!
3: No! Not so fast, Marlo.
0: Mills, I told you to stay in the... Hey, that's quite a pistol.
3: Don't move. Neither one of you. I'll kill you if you move. You, Marlo, drop your gun. Drop it.
5: So this is where it's been all the time. $120,000. I've looked everywhere, every day, for 2 whole years, but I never thought of looking here under a water tank.
4: Sure, you knew where the money was all the time. You lie. I'm the only one that knew that.
3: Oh, no. One night, 2 years ago, I heard a noise in my barn. It was a man groaning. I looked in and I saw him. He was wounded. And I saw you when you come back from burying the money. I overheard the whole thing. You wouldn't tell them where you'd hidden it. You said you'd never tell anybody. But I was sure I could find it. And I looked everywhere except...
0: Yeah, Mills, everywhere except here. Under the water tank where you buried Gigi's body after you killed him. And with his own gun at that.
3: Oh, no, I didn't kill him. Dietrich here, Dick. I only buried him so nobody would find out that him and Dietrich had stopped at my place. I almost went crazy looking for that money, but now I know where it is, and I'm going to have it.
4: Well, you fool, you don't think I'd come out here with nothing but a shovel, do you? A friend of mine is right behind you with a gun in her hand. So come on, drop yours, Rube. come on, drop it. All right. Hey.
3: That's an old trick, Dietrich.
4: Let him have it. Shoot, Kay, shoot!
3: Didn't work, did it? I knew I'd have to kill you sometime anyway if you ever came back, so...
0: You fool, Mills. I suppose that makes me next.
3: Yep, Mr. Marlowe. I think it does.
6: Think again, Mr. Mills.
3: What? Who's that?
0: Kay!
3: You were there all the time, and Dietrich wasn't bluff.
0: Oh, I love you, Kay, baby, and I'll take the gun now, Mills.
3: Oh.
0: Turn it loose.
3: Oh,
0: come on,
3: no,
0: I'll break your arm.
3: Ah.
0: There. That's better. I'll look after this gun until the police get here.
6: And look after this one, too, Marlo. I haven't got the courage to use it anyway. I couldn't even shoot Sam Dietrich with it. He's the one I wanted to use it on.
0: Why? Because of Gigi?
6: Yeah. Because he killed Gigi and lied to me. I promised to help Dietrich only because I figured all three of them would show up here, Sam Stopka and Gigi. That way I hoped they'd find him again.
0: You were right, baby. All three of them did show up. Only this time they finished their job. For good. It was 10:30 on the nose when we got back to the house. And the highway patrol had just pulled up. So the question and answer period started. And by the time it was over, all the field work finished up. 4 hours plus had gone by. It took some fast conversation, a lot of promises to stay handy, but finally, Kay was left with me. After all, her only real mistake had been falling in love with the wrong kind of a guy. When the last patrol car drove away, the desert was suddenly very still. The stars were small and sharp in the clear sky. The air was cold. Maybe that was why Kay Gordon trembled.
6: Marlo, I'm sorry about all this. I got you into it, remember?
0: Mm-hmm. You also got me out of it, Kay.
6: Well, I can forget about Gigi. Now that I know for sure what happened. And all because of a jerk named Leland Mills.
0: No, Mills was a desperate guy, Kay. After he buried Gigi, he just about went nuts trying to find the money. When he finally realized Dietrich was the only one who could lead him to it, he shot Stopka and would have killed anybody else. Keep him from interfering with Dietrich until he uncovered the hiding place.
6: You know, in a way, Marlo, it was a horrible trick of fate. They both picked the same place to bury things.
0: Not really. Mills and Dietrich had the same jobs to do, under the same conditions. They each had to bury something in a hurry and in the dark. So both of them picked a spot where the ground was soft and one that was clearly marked at the same time. Under the water tank.
6: Yeah. And it... Marlo, I'm kind of scared. I don't like this place. This spooky little town. It's the end of nowhere.
0: Yeah. I wouldn't be caught dead here myself. Let's go, baby. I walked Kay to a car. Started her safely on her way.
6: So long. Sucker.
0: She waved once, then drove down the road and out of sight without looking back. Soon even the sound of the motor was gone. And a long night, and a strange reunion. And now two lonely lights were the only sign of life in lonesome Arizona. I stood on the empty highway for a few minutes and listened to the immense quiet of the desert. And I went back to my rented car and headed for Phoenix and a plane.

0: Adventures of Philip Marlowe, created by Raymond Chandler, stars Gerald Moore and is produced and directed by Norman McDonald. Script is by Mel Donnelly, Robert Mitchell, and Gene Levitt. Featured in the cast were Joan Banks, Edgar Berrier, Virginia Gregg, Jeff Chandler, Bill Boucher, and Jack Crucian. The special music is by Richard Orant. Be sure and be with us again next week when Philip Marlowe says...
1: It was a weird racket that mushroomed in a world of gaudy canvas. And the man with purple hair, the inquisitive midget, and the lady with strong hands each played a part. But all that was only a sideshow when death got into the act.

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This is Roy Rowan speaking.

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2: Ladies and gentlemen, the ringing of that phone bell means mystery, adventure.
3: Nero Wolf's office, Archie Goodwin speaking. You're up. And you've lost your... Oh.
4: Archie, the answer is no.
3: Hold on a second. The answer to what is no, Mr. Wolf?
4: I should not attempt to find a blonde for anyone.
3: You've got the man on the phone a little wrong, Mr. Wolf. He's not looking for a blonde. He's looking for a prize fighter.
4: Indeed. Have him come here.
3: Okay. Mr. Wolf will see you at 8. So long. I was all set to argue with you about taking the case. You gave in too fast.
4: Nonsense. I am fascinated by the thought of anyone misplacing a prize fighter. They're usually quite large, aren't they?
3: They are. But what this guy is worried about is not only finding his boy, but finding him alive.

0: Ladies and gentlemen, it's the bulkiest, balkiest, smartest, and most unpredictable detective in the world. That chair-born genius, Nero Wolfe, created by Rex Stout and brought to you in a new series of adventures over this NBC network in the person of Mr. Sidney Greenstreet.
1: The case of the deadly sellout, that's what my boss, Nero Wolfe, called it. And it almost meant curtains for the firm of Wolfe and Goodwin. But let me give it to you straight right from the beginning. Although you ought to know that it wasn't until it was all over that I knew the very beginning of it myself. It all started in the New York flat of one Brock Rainey.
2: Yes?
3: The name is Jerry Fay.
2: I'm supposed to know you?
3: Being a very good friend of Pepe Gatto's, it's time you got to know me. May I come in?
2: Sure. You've got a problem, Miss Fay?
3: Debbie took a fall at the garden last night against a coffee and bum named Eubanks. Right?
2: As far as I know, Sister Gatto met his match.
3: Please, Mr. Rainey, do me a favor. Skip the sausage meat. It happens I saw the $1,200 you counted out to him to take a quick dive in the first.
2: You did.
3: How else would I know?
2: Okay, then here's my wrist. Slap it, Miss Fay. I'm a bad boy.
3: Now, look, who's kidding who? I don't care if Pepe makes himself a few deals on the side. I should worry whether he gives those meat eaters on the benches a run for their ducats. What's it to me?
2: If you're not worried, Sugar Plum, then neither am I. Also, I'm a very busy man.
3: Not too busy to pay off, I hope.
2: Pay off? To who?
3: To me.
2: For what?
3: For keeping it to myself that you collected $5,000 from the Eubanks crowd for getting Pepe to take that dive. Certain people might not like to hear it.
2: Miss Fay.
3: Yeah?
2: Drop dead.
3: I don't think we understand each other.
2: Which is just as well. Now get out of here.
3: There's something
2: else. Go, bimbo.
3: Okay, Mr. Rainey. Have it your way. I'll go find someone with a more sympathetic ear. Someone like Lawson. Arnold F. Lawson. So long.
2: Wait. Where does Lawson come into this?
3: You asking a Stalin. Lawson dropped a sizable piece of change on last night's two-step.
2: No. Close the door, Jerry.
3: Oh, yeah. $25,000, to be exact. That's a lot of corn to lose because a cheap fight manager arranges a frame. At least Arnold Lawson might think so.
2: Sit down.
3: Who's tired? Look, Mr. Rainey, it goes very simply in only one way. Lawson at yet knows from nothing except that your boy Gatto lost the fight. He may suspect, but he don't know. And he really don't have to know.
2: Glad to hear you say that.
3: And I'll be glad to see the shade of 3,000 long green banknotes.
2: How much?
3: You heard me. $3,000.
2: Get out.
3: Okay. I'm going. To the next phone and call Lawson.
2: Look, Jerry. Give me timer. I haven't got that kind of dough right now.
3: Tell it to Lawson. When he gets through with you, he won't need any kind of dough.
2: You know, I've got Gatto set for a go with Mellish, the title contender. Gatto can take him. Please believe me, he's going to take him.
3: So?
2: So after what happened in the Eubanks fight, the odds on Gatto will be like a war debt. We can clean up.
3: Listen,
2: we can make
3: Heel, I wouldn't trust you from 11:59 to midnight. Get it up. Now. I'll give you 6 hours. After that, Lawson. So long.

0: come on.
1: Hello?
0: Hello, Rainey, this is Gatto.
2: Hiya, Pappy.
0: Look, the boys dropped in on me at the office at Mindy's. Lawson wants to see me.
2: What? Lawson?
0: Look, bum, I'm the one with the cauliflower ears. You heard me.

0: 375, 3. 319,
1: 3. Archie. What on earth are you mumbling about?
0: The high cost of blonde.
1: Indeed.
0: Oh, you can say that again.
1: I have no intention of doing so.
0: Okay, be smug. But there must have been a time even in your life when knickknacks from Tiffany figured on the budget.
1: Phooey.
0: Not to mention steak dinners and champagne. Or what did you feed your girls? Peppermint lozenges?
1: Nonsense.
0: Nonsense?
1: They preferred lime.
0: Oh, I'm dying, and he laughs. Mr. Wolf?
1: Yes?
0: I have decided that you are giving me a raise.
1: Archie, this is not a period in which unilateral decisions are wise.
0: So I'll be a dope and get a raise, huh?
1: As for your future mental attainments, you may be right. As for a raise...
0: You want to drive me to gambling? Like betting on fights or going... Okay, it's the doorbell and I'm answering it.
2: The name's Rainey. You're Goodwin?
0: I'm Goodwin. Come in.
2: Is Wolf in?
0: Mr. Wolf is always in. Unlike prize fighters, I guess. Come on.
2: Thank you.
0: Mr. Wolf, this is Mr. Rainey, the man who lost his prize fighter.
1: How do you do, sir?
2: I'm not doing so good. Mr. Wolf, you got to help me.
1: That would depend.
2: On what?
1: The fee. I digress. Your problem is what, Mr. Rainey?
2: Mr. Wolf, I manage a fighter named Gatto. Maybe you've heard of him.
1: I have not. However, that is of little significance. You are having difficulty with this Mr. Gatto?
2: I'm not having difficulty with him. I can't find him. Maybe you better let me give you the whole picture, huh?
1: Very well.
2: Well, Gatto is an up-and-coming boy, Mr. Wolf. He had a little upset last week with a guy named Eubanks. But everybody knows, in spite of that, Gatto's heading for the big time. I think he'll prove that when he goes against Mellish.
1: Mr. Mellish being another pugilist, huh?
2: That's right, Mr. Wolf. Now, Pepe, that's Gatto. Pepe was due at the turf club this afternoon to meet the opposition management and go over the setup. He was due, but he didn't show. I waited all afternoon, and then I started the phone calls and taxis.
1: The results?
2: No results. I combed every joint I ever knew him to buy a beer in, and the score was zero. Matter of fact, nobody's even seen him for 4 days.
1: You would have tried the gymnasiums, naturally?
2: I did.
1: Does this pugilist have a home?
2: Yeah, 206 A Rathbone Street, a penthouse on the roof.
1: He was not at home during all this time?
2: It's where I tried first. It was empty as a bank on Saturday afternoon.
1: I see. And you want me to find him for you?
2: If Pepe blows this fight, Mr. Wolf, it'll ruin his career.
1: And the preservation of his career is worth a good deal to you?
2: I got a check for $2,000 right here.
1: Archie?
0: I'll get it. $2,000.
1: Very well, Mr. Rainey. I should take immediate steps.
2: I got a cab waiting outside. We can get started right away.
1: We? I should remain here.
2: But how do you expect to...
1: Archie.
0: Yes, Mr. Wolf.
1: You will leave him, Mr. Rainey. I need information. You might try the Rathbone Street penthouse to start with.
2: But I've already been there.
1: Lord, your apologies, Mr. Rainey. Suppose you restrict your activities to pugilists. Archie is a trained observer. You are not. Archie, you will pick up whatever you can in Gatto's apartment. I especially suggest a careful check on his wardrobe.
2: Wardrobe?
1: If his clothes are missing, Mr. Rainey, it would indicate that he left voluntarily and deliberately, for whatever reasons he may have had. Fair not? Archie, you will phone me from the apartment after your investigation is over.
0: Okay.
1: I shall, in the meantime, devote some thought to the subject.
2: Huh? For $2,000, all you're going to do is devote some thought?
1: Mr. Rainey, if I were not a modest man, I would point out to you that you're getting quite a... a bargain.
0: Gatto? Gatto?
2: He's not here. I told you that. I was up here before.
0: He left the door unlocked?
2: I had a key. Guess I forgot to lock up after I left.
0: Now, let's look around. Bathroom?
2: Yeah.
0: Empty. Nice penthouse. Is that a closet?
2: Yeah. What do you think? He's playing hide and seek?
0: Try it.
2: Okay.
0: Anything in there?
2: Nothing I'm looking for.
0: What's that you found?
3: A hat.
0: Well, let's see.
2: A lady's hat.
0: Yeah, smart and expensive.

0: Label reads a Madame Yetta original. That bunch of lace and feathers cost somebody a fast $50,000.
1: Yeah, probably one of his girls left it behind.
0: And maybe she'll call for it. Come on, we'll take a gander out on the roof.
1: I took a gander out there. It's bare as a bone.
0: Uh-uh. What have we got over there by the chimney?
1: Where?
0: Over there.
1: Just an old awning. Got blown down in the storm last month.
0: Be right with you.
1: What are you doing?
0: Looking under it. Oh, brother.
2: You found him?
0: Yeah, we found him, chum. A little late. Two holes in his dorsal development and dead as a clay pigeon.
1: Yeah.
0: Well, what have you got to say?
1: Well, now at least the bookies will cancel all bets. We both save our dough.
0: Yeah. I gotta phone Mr. Wolf. And there he was, Mr. Wolf. Under the old canvas awning.
3: Hmm. Where's the hat? Oh, this is it.
0: Mm-hmm. That's it, boss. Snazzy number, no?
3: Where'd you find it?
1: On the floor of the closet.
3: You're right, Archie. Frothy little bit of millinery caprice. Mm-hmm. Have you any idea whose it may be, Mr. Rainey?
1: I wish I did.
3: You have to find out.
0: Well, how, boss?
3: The hat is an original. See? The label under the band reads a Madame Yetta original. Tomorrow morning, Archie, you will interview Madame Yetta.
0: Yes, boss.
3: And discover in your inimitable fashion for whom she made this chapeau. Hello?
4: Archie again, Mr. Wolf. Per your instructions, I have just talked to Madame Yetta.
3: What did you learn?
4: Madame Yetta tells me she made that hat for a Mrs. Lawson.
3: Who is Mrs. Lawson?
4: Wife of the next beer hustler is in the chips and puts on airs. Lives in a penthouse of the Bradford Arms. I was just about to hop a cab and go up there, boss.
3: Good. Keep this up, Archie. And through sheer practice, you may yet develop a full-blown intelligence.
4: Well, I'm trying, Mr. Wolf. And after the Larsons, I do what?
3: Return here immediately and hurry.
5: Oh, Mr. Goodwin. My secretary tells me you're a detective.
0: My boss might argue with you on that, Mr. Larson.
5: Your boss?
0: It happens I work for Nero Wolf.
5: I see. And you wish to see me about...
0: About this hat.
5: Hat? Oh, I see, yeah. Well, Mr. Goodwin, please believe me, I never wear hats like that.
0: Would your wife be likely to say the same?
5: My wife? Just what are you getting at?
0: Would I seem too nosy if I asked how well you and your wife know Pepe Gatto?
5: How well do we know who?
0: Pepe Gatto.
5: The pug?
0: No, not such a pug.
5: No, huh? I lost $25,000 on him in the Eubanks fight. He asked me, he laid down like a dog.
0: And did you talk it over with him?
5: Talk it over with him? Never seen the man in my life.
0: Not even at the fight?
5: No, I placed the bet over the telephone. I'd scarcely have anything to do with a character like Gatto, Mr. Goodwin.
0: You surely won't from here on out, Mr. Larson.
5: What do you mean?
0: Gatto is dead.
5: You don't say.
0: He was murdered last night.
5: Murdered?
0: And what would you say, Mr. Larson, if I told you that this hat is your wife's and that it was found in a closet in Gatto's apartment?
5: Now, wait a minute. Let me get this straight. Are you implying...
0: Not implying. Facts are sticking out.
5: What time was this dumb brute done away with?
0: Oh, I'd said it at somewhere between 5 and 7 p.m. last night.
5: Well, you said it very conveniently. Thanks.
0: Why?
5: My wife and I drove out of the city at 4:30 yesterday afternoon. Didn't get back until 2 this morning.
0: And this hat? It took wings and flew into Gatto's closet? Is that the answer?
5: No, that's not the answer.
0: Then what is?
5: This is. A month and a half ago, I was with Celia on a bus stop. She was wearing that hat, and the wind blew it off her head.
0: I see. And from there, we figure that somebody picked it up, and it finally wound up at Gatto's.
5: You can figure anything you please. Personally, I don't feel in any way obligated to figure anything.
6: Darling, I was just on my way out and... Oh, I'm sorry. I didn't realize you were busy.
5: Yes, I am busy, Celia.
0: Wait a minute. He's not all
5: right. Run along now, dear. You'll be late.
0: But I want to talk to
5: you. Run along, Celia.
6: Yes, darling. Sorry. I'll see you later.
0: Beautiful. Really beautiful.
5: I've always thought so, Goodwin.
0: You, didn't give me much of a chance to talk to her, did you, Larson?
5: If I didn't, it's for your own good.
0: My good? I don't get it.
5: Celia's a sensitive person, and I won't have her bothered.
3: mean to tell me you let him scare you?
0: Let him scare me? Say, will you stop being so fearless with my life? The guy said don't bother my wife, so I didn't bother his wife. It was that simple.
3: Apparently his wife is not blonde. Answer the phone, Archie.
0: No, you answer it. Now you've hurt my feelings.
3: Oh, well. Hello?
2: I want to speak to Mr. Nero Wolf.
3: Mr. Wolf speaking.
2: Oh? Is it true that you're interested in the Gatto murder?
3: Who are you, and how do you know he's been murdered?
2: The second question is none of your business. And as for the first, call me Jerry. J-E-R-I.
3: How do you do, Jerry? J-E-R-I. Where do you call?
2: Would you like to come to an auction?
3: An auction?
2: You know, going, going, gone, to the highest bidder.
3: And what are you placing on the auction block, Miss Jerry?
2: A few facts. All in good condition and guaranteed to make it a cinch to snag the Gatto killer.
3: Sounds promising.
2: Only you'll have to bid against real money.
3: May I have the address of the auction room?
2: You'll have no trouble finding it. Your assistant was there last night.
3: Where?
2: The penthouse on top of 206A Rathburn Street. The big item goes on at 4 bells.
7: Yeah? Who is it?
0: Man named Wolf sent me.
7: Just a sec.
0: You're Jerry, huh?
7: I was expecting the man named Wolf.
0: Unfortunately for me, honey, when he's expected, I usually show up.
7: Come on in.
0: You? See, I'm the legs of the combination. He's the brains. It makes a nice division of labor.
7: I see. You came in plenty of time.
0: On the nose is our custom. Where are the rest of the bidders?
7: Any second now.
0: Mm-hmm. How many besides me are coming?
7: One.
0: Small auction.
7: But big action.
0: How'd you happen to decide on this?
7: I knew Gatto pretty good.
0: And you were fond of him pretty good, huh?
7: How did you guess?
0: Well, you've got a key to this place of his, or you couldn't let yourself in. It adds, no?
7: Gee, you should have been a detective.
0: Just what I keep telling Mr. Wolf. Look, tell me, Jerry, darling, this other person who's coming to the auction, who?
7: The killer.
0: You don't say. You sure the killer isn't here already?
7: Look, I didn't kill him.
0: The story you would like me to believe is that you witnessed the killing, huh? Called the killer and Mr. Wolf and said, come on, kids, you can get me either to talk or shut up, depending on who pays the most, Benny.
7: Something like that.
0: Okay, prove you know what you're talking about. Who is the killer? Is it Block Rainey?
7: Should also have your head examined, pretty boy. I talk for dough and only for dough. Not that I'm mercenary or anything,
0: okay.
7: But...
0: Okay. Okay, tell me this. How come you saw the killer in the act?
7: Simple. I was here with Gatto. Called me to come see him. While I was here, the shot came through the window there from the roof.
0: You know something, sweetheart?
7: What?
0: I can't understand how a girl like you, a pretty nice girl under all that paint and powder and Broadway shellac, how you could do a thing like this. You were in love with Gatto, I know that, everybody does. And still you're willing to keep your mouth shut if the killer pays enough. How come? What's the matter, honey? Did I hit a tender spot?
7: I don't think you understand. Sure, I was in love with the goof. Then along comes this other dame. She's rich and beautiful, and she has everything to give him.
0: Ooh, do I know her?
7: Of course you do. She's... Oh!
0: Jerry! Jerry.
4: She was just about to tell me, and then the shot came through the window from the roof, boss. It's a flat roof outside.
3: You didn't, I suppose, see the murderer?
4: No. I caught Jerry in my arms. By the time I laid her down on the couch and got out on the roof, the killer was gone.
3: Get right over here and bring our client with you, if you can find him.
4: Rainey?
3: That's right. He has a right to be in on the kill.
4: Okay, boss. But keep away from that beer till I get there.
3: Don't be impertinent. I should be busy phoning Mr. and Mrs. Lawson. Meanwhile, I want them here, too. Besides, one bottle won't do any harm. There they are. Let them in, Archie. You remain seated, Mr. Rainey.
5: Okay, Mr. Wolf.
0: Well, come in, Mr. Lawson. Come in.
5: Mr. Wolf here?
0: He's here. Nice of you to come.
5: Anything to help the law.
3: Ah, Mr. Lawson. Your wife didn't come.
5: No, Mr. Wolf. She was out when you called. Sorry, I forgot to tell you. I left word with the butler, however.
3: Mr. Lawson, about 20 minutes ago, a girl named Jenny Fay was killed.
5: So?
3: She was killed in your neighborhood, in a flat formerly occupied by one Pepe Cato.
5: Well, where would that be?
3: Maybe your wife knows where the flat would be.
5: How dare you, sir?
3: No histrionics, please. Where was your wife when the girl was killed? I'm advising you that if that is an alibi, now's the time to state it.
5: I wouldn't humiliate Celia by alibying for her.
3: Then the police will pick her up.
5: But she didn't kill this girl, Mr. Wolf.
3: You have reasons for that opinion?
5: The best of reasons.
3: I'd be grateful if you'd state them and let me be the judge of their excellence.
5: One should do. This one. Celia's out in the country visiting her mother.
3: Oh?
5: Does that settle it?
3: Possibly. What's her mother's telephone number?
5: Why,
3: Merely a routine check.
5: Well, can't you take my word?
3: I'll take her mother's number. Well, Mr. Lawson?
5: I'm sorry. I hoped you'd buy the story.
3: What do you mean?
5: Her mother's been dead for 10 years.
3: I see.
8: Well, I don't. What's the idea?
3: It's known as marital devotion, Archie. I suppose you realize, Mr. Lawson, that in shielding your wife, you're aiding and abetting a murderer?
5: I haven't stopped to realize anything. When Goodwin brought me that hat, I didn't know what to say.
8: Well, you pitched me a curve then, too.
5: Well, I suppose you might call it that, but...
8: And she didn't lose the chapeau off a bus top.
5: No, but you've got to understand. Celia's the dearest thing in life to me.
9: Yeah, so's a lady rattlesnake to its husband.
3: I suggest it is time for you to be objective in this matter, Mr. Lawson.
5: What do you want to know?
3: Tell us where she can be found.
5: I have no idea.
3: When is she expected to return home?
5: Never.
3: Huh?
5: You see, we had an argument. I doubt that I'll ever see her again.
3: Then we're quite on our own, Archie.
8: To do what?
3: To make a journey to Gatto's apartment.
8: Gatto's apartment?
3: She probably has a key to that popular abode.
8: But she wouldn't go there, boss.
3: On the contrary, I am of the opinion that that's just where she would go. Give me my hat.
8: Don't tell me you're going to stir yourself.
3: It's a most unpleasant necessity, Archie. But the lady in question is dangerous and not at all hesitant about indiscriminate gunplay. Get out the car, Archie. We'll make the journey to Rathburn Street penthouse with the hope that Celia Lawson will show up in time to mourn her lost love.
1: You want me to go along with you too, Mr. Wolf?
3: Yes, indeed, Mr. Rainey, I do.

0: this chair would hold me?
1: Should. Biggest chair in the house.
2: Mr. Wolf.
0: Yes, Mr. Rainey?
2: Mr. Wolf, am I to understand that the way you have it figured is that Mrs. Lawson killed Gatto, and then to keep the girl from pinning the crime on her, she killed her too?
0: What's the matter, Mr. Rainey? Don't you think the theory holds water?
2: Well, yes. I mean, of course it does.
0: Mm, thank you. On the other hand, there is room for doubt.
3: I'm glad to hear you say that, Mr. Wolf. Would you mind explaining?
0: I'll explain, Mr. Lawson. Mr. Goodwin was in this room when Jerry Fay was killed. Right, Archie?
1: Right, boss.
0: He ran as quickly as he could out onto the roof, but your wife was nowhere in evidence.
3: What difference does that make?
0: A good deal, I'd say. Wouldn't you, Archie?
1: Yes, a detail like that would give a jury room for doubt.
2: Oh, don't be a fool.
1: How so, Rainey?
3: Well, I was about to agree with Rainey. I mean, on sheer logic.
0: I'm afraid I miss your point, Mr. Lawson.
3: Well, what if Goodwin didn't see her? That proves nothing. She fired the shots and then she ran down the fire escape.
0: What fire escape?
3: The one a few feet beyond the chimney.
0: Mr. Lawson.
3: Yes?
0: Who told you there was a fire escape there?
3: Why,
1: who did? You can't see it from here, Lawson.
3: Well, I just imagine there might be.
0: Sensationally accurate imagination, Mr. Lawson. Allow me to congratulate you.
3: I don't know what you have in mind.
0: You have in mind to see your wife convicted of the murder of Pepe Gatto. And so punish them both for having dared to fall in love.
3: I love Celia. I worship her.
0: Yes, that's what you expected me to believe. Hoping, meanwhile, that a hat would convict her. You worshipped her until she became fascinated by a young savage animal known as Pepe Gatto.
3: No.
0: At that point, the worship shifted into reverse, and you went green with hate. Hate that drove you to climb that fire escape that you know so much about and shoot him in the back.
3: You're dreaming.
0: Jerry Fay saw you in the act. And when she was about to divulge your identity to Archie, you killed her too. Meaning to hang her murder on your wife along with the other killing.
3: That's a lie.
0: Mr. Lawson, I didn't bring you here to apprehend your wife. There's really no reason why she should come here. I suggested this visit in the belief that you'd betray some guilty knowledge of the place and circumstances. As you have so obligingly just done.
3: You're clever, aren't you?
0: Monumentally.
3: But a little hasty.
0: So? Why?
3: There's a gun in my hand. Haven't you noticed?
0: Of course, sir, but yours is not the only gun in the world.
3: What?
4: Sit still, Arnold, and don't turn around.
0: Your wife, Mr. Lawson. Come in, my dear.
3: Celia, what are you doing here?
4: I came to get a hat that I'd left in Pepe's closet. It suddenly was clear to me what was in the wind, and I thought I'd better remove all evidence that you could possibly use against me.
3: Celia, listen, you must understand.
4: I understand one thing only. Pepe's gone. And you took him away.
3: Listen, please, if you let me explain, you'll understand.
4: Yeah?
3: Please, honey, help me.
4: Sure, I'll help you. Oh,
3: Celia!
4: Well, that's all, Mr. Wolf. What now?

0: Archie, why is it when you drive it always gets so crowded outside?
1: Will it go tough on her, boss?
0: Why not? She killed a man in cold blood. Though she actually saved our lives while doing so.
1: I hope that helps her at the trial.
0: I hope so, Archie. After all, if she hadn't done what she did, what would have happened to the lobster bisque?
1: What lobster bisque?
0: The lobster bisque that Fritz is making for dinner. Hurry, Archie. It really can't be appreciated unless it's eaten hot.

0: Tonight's transcribed story was based on the characters created by Rex Stout. This is an Edwin Fadiman program, produced and directed by J. Donald Wilson. In the cast were Larry Dobkin as Archie Goodwin, and Ann Diamond, Charlotte Lawrence, Gerald Moore, Don Diamond, and Eddie Fields. Next week at this same time, Nero Wolfe and Archie will bring you The Case of the Killer Card. Don Stanley speaking. Three chimes mean good times on NBC. Saturday night is date night, and NBC has a lively lineup of music and fun to help your courting along. Tomorrow, Dennis Day brings you a melodic and mirthful 30 minutes, and then Judy Canova gets together with her gang for a sparkling session of mountain-style song and laughter, followed by singing MC Red Foley and his friends on that exciting parcel of Western tunes and mayhem Grand Ole Opry. Here's Sam Spade. Three chimes mean good times on
1: NBC. 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

0: I spun around. It was Death with a long stick that whipped me across the face. Again and again, it crashed on my head, on my eyes, across my mouth. The strength leaked out of me, and I tripped headlong into a merry-go-round of huge black horses. Then I heard the door of the tomb slowly swinging shut.
1: The New Adventures of Michael Shane, Private Detective. Michael Shane, reckless, red-headed Irishman, is back again in his old haunts in New Orleans. This is your director, Bill Russo, inviting you to listen to another transcribed episode, which we call The Case of the Purloined Corpse.

0: You're Mr. Shade, aren't you? The private detective?
1: I guess you must have had that all figured out when you walked in here. Why the gun?
0: He told me I'd need one. He told me with a man like you, it was the only way.
1: Now, whatever gave him that idea?
0: He said that was the only way I could persuade you to come with me.
1: He must be quite a boy. Which head was he talking out of?
0: I don't like your humor, Mr. Shane. I didn't come here to be entertained.
1: Sure. Sure, shall we go?
0: You mean you'll come with me? Just like this?
1: Uh-huh. Wherever you go, Dollface.
0: Oh, no,
1: I hate
0: no.
1: to be hurried.
0: Don't.
1: I don't like a little thing like a gun to stand between us. Now we can be close.
0: You're very quick, aren't you?
1: Yeah, the girls call me Swifty. Now let's play all over again. Where are we going? Who's he and what does he want?
0: Josiah DeLacy. And he wants you.
1: Josiah, you mean that mummy with $50 million?
0: Mr. DeLacy and I are not that friendly. I only take care of him, not his bank balance.
1: Hey, you can have your gun back. Josiah was right. You'll have to persuade me. Seems to me I remember hearing Josiah DeLacy hasn't got a dollar without a bloodstain on it.
0: He's in desperate trouble, Mr. Shane.
1: Well, take a message back to him, Dollface. Tell him I'll make my usual contribution to his home for homeless girls and then tell him I dropped dead.
0: You don't understand. He's a very lonely and unhappy man. He needs your help. That's why he sent me.
1: Every morning, the population of New Orleans turns breathlessly to the obituary column, hoping to find Josiah DeLacy's name there. What makes you think I'm different?
0: Because your reputation says you can be bought. Mr. DeLacy will double your asking price.
1: Yeah, you convince good, Miss...
0: West. Catherine West.
1: Shady, huh?
0: If you want it like that.
1: Yeah, maybe later, Kitty. Every minute I waste now costs me double time. What's on your boss's mind?
0: Mr. DeLacy's son, Ezekiel, has been missing since yesterday.
1: Why doesn't Josiah go to the Bureau of Missing Persons? They work for free.
0: Because Ezekiel is dead.
1: Huh?
0: Not only that, Mr. Shane. Ezekiel has been buried for a week.
2: In a moment, we'll return to the new adventures of Michael Shane and the case of the purloined corpse.

0: scraping time off my hands with a fingernail file when Katie West walked into my office. She was wearing an emerald green dress and a bright nickel revolver. On her, it looked like she'd just broken out of a sultan's dream. He told me Ezekiel DeLacy, son of Josiah DeLacy, had been kidnapped. But something silly had been added. Ezekiel had been dead for a week. And in the cab on our way to the DeLacy mansion on Royal Street, she didn't quit surprising me.
1: Why are you looking at me like that?
0: I got a feeling about you, Katie, and it doesn't quite gel. Where do you fit in? How'd you latch on to DeLacy?
1: Oh, didn't I tell you? Mr. DeLacy hired me a week ago. He had an idea he needed a nurse.
0: How old does a man have to be to stop getting ideas?
1: Look, I'm no Florence Nightingale, Mr. Shane. I'm a common laborer just like you. I breathe better when I'm around $50 million.
0: Yeah, I can inhale it from here.
1: You can stop right here, driver.
0: Here you are, son. Go buy yourself an annuity. The DeLacy mansion was one big shadow, not quite a mile wide. It could have housed an assembly line where they turned pixies into ghosts. We rode up to the solarium on one of those staircase elevators. The top floor, we faced a wall of transparent glass. Through it, I could see a dried-up, tiny little man with a head like an ivory mask. Well, he was carved in so many lines and wrinkles, it could have been an ivory prune. His body was wrapped in a heavy towel-like robe, and around his throat there were more towels. Through the glass roof and glass walls, a false light crashed in. The whole apartment was swimming in it. The figure of Josiah DeLacy sat in the middle like a grotesque plant swaying in an undersea world. Katie pushed a button, and the heavy glass door whished open, and I went in.
2: Shut the door! Get the door!
0: What do you expect me to do, seep in through the glass?
2: That's like a dumpy temperature. Even a fraction of a drop lessens my life span by a year.
0: Why don't you light up a furnace and live in that?
2: I thrive on heat. It's my food and drink. Every particle of heat is like a fountain of youth to me. I soak it up. Soak it up. You're sane, aren't you?
0: Yeah, Miss West said you needed me.
2: I do. You disgust me, Mr. Shane.
0: What?
2: You might as well know that now, but I need your help.
0: Well, let's everybody stop yelling help and tell me what this is all about.
2: The body of my son Ezekiel was stolen from the family tomb in Cypress Grove Cemetery. You wouldn't understand what a desecration that is of our name, of our pride.
0: And of your son.
2: He must be returned. He must be.
0: Well, now, don't shout, Joe. I haven't got him. Why would anyone want him anyhow? Was Ezekiel buried with the family loot?
2: Fool. If that was so, would they send me this ransom note?
0: Yeah, let's see it. $50,000. Bring the ransom money to the cemetery at 2:30 in the morning on... That's this morning. Now, look, my advice is...
2: No one asked for your advice. Here's $20,000. Take it to the tomb and pretend to leave. But you will watch and apprehend the criminals and bring them to me.
0: How do you know you can trust me with all this money?
2: I don't. But if you should be so stupid as to run off with it, I assure you there's always room for one more in Cypress Grove Cemetery.
0: I do believe you have a point there, Joe. Just as a matter of curiosity, how old was your son?
2: He was 70.
0: And you outlived him. And maybe he didn't understand about this heat thing. Well, I'll see what I can do to bring him back. It's a matter of pride. Phew. Boy.
1: How'd you make out?
0: Oh, keen. Just keen. I wheedled $20,000 out of Joe. Cover charge for my date with a zombie at Cypress Grove Cemetery.
1: $20,000? Oh, Mike, you'll be careful, won't you?
0: I'll try to be, Katie. I'll try. In this business, you got other people's troubles. You can never tell whose side you're on when you get your troubles secondhand. At 1:30, I had enough of the all-night movies, so I walked over to Canal Street and hopped a streetcar marked Cemeteries. I went to the back of the car, took the packet of money DeLacy had given me, and removed a sizable portion of it. I marked the bills with a pencil and put them back in my coat pocket.
3: Cypress Grove. Cypress Grove.
0: I got off the car and entered the cemetery. Just to the right, in back of the Chinese mausoleum, I found what I was looking for. The door to the tomb was open. I went in. The coffin stood gaping and empty and disappointed. I kneeled to put the ransom money on the marble floor, and then I heard it. The sound of a cane or a thin club whooshing through the air. I spun around. It was Death with a long stick that whipped me full across the face. Again and again, it crashed on my head, on my eyes, across my mouth. The strength leaked out of me, and I tripped headlong into a merry-go-round of huge black horses. Then I heard the door of the tomb slowly swinging shut.
1: Michael, try.
4: How'd you get here?
1: I followed you. I frightened them away when they heard me coming.
4: Did you see who they were?
1: No, it was too dark.
4: You're a doctor. Yeah, no, Ransom's gone. All right, get me out. You'd have to bury me. She was strong, that girl. Strong enough to get me up and out of there and back to my apartment. She kissed me goodnight with a smile, and then she went away. It was a million years later when the noise got inside of me and kept growing and growing until I was one big noise all over. Yeah. I don't know. Some days it's very hard to tell. Very hard.
5: This is Miss Cleo Delphine of the Josiah Macy Sanctuary for Homeless Girls. Can you come down here right away?
4: You want a testimonial? I think homeless girls are the best because they're...
5: Shane, this concerns murder. Murder and Ezekiel DeLacy.
4: Got to the Josiah DeLacy Sanctuary for Girls, I was amazed at the frivolity of the building. It was like a charming and graceful old French lady doing a discreet version of a can-can. From somewhere within the house, a music box was playing an old tune. I crossed a courtyard and entered the building. 60 or 70 years ago, a ladylike girl had a dream of what her home would look like. This was it. Standing in the middle of the room was a distinguished-looking woman dressed in black and carrying a cane.
6: Mr. Shane.
4: I bow.
6: I'm Cleo Delphine.
4: It's an honor, Miss Cleo.
6: Oh,
4: love you. Place you, have you?
6: Well, thank you. We think so.
4: Wait, it's so quiet. Are the guests at work or at play?
6: Guests. Oh, would you care to meet them?
4: Well, if it's not too much trouble.
6: Oh, not at all. Penelope?
7: Yes, Cleo?
6: Mr. Shane is here. He'd like to meet you.
7: Oh, I do want to see that young man.
6: Penelope, this is Michael Shane.
7: Oh, how nice.
4: How do you do, ma'am?
6: Mr. Shane wanted to meet the inmates of the Josiah DeLacy Sanctuary for Girls. This is my sister Penelope, Mr. Shane.
7: We are the girls.
4: You mean just the two of you?
6: Just the two of us. Oh, I'm sorry to disappoint you.
4: I'm not disappointed, Miss Delphine. I couldn't be more delighted.
6: Oh, you may leave now, Penelope.
7: Not by Cleo.
6: Yes.
7: Oh, you have all the fun. Please come again, Mr. Shane. It's rare that we have gentlemen calling on us.
4: Well, that's their misfortune.
7: Oh, Cleo, it makes me feel all flattery, as if there were a little bird beating its wings against my heart.
6: Really, Penelope.
7: Goodbye, Mr. Shane.
4: Bye. Well, if I were 40 years older, I think I could feel the little bird, too.
6: Many young gentlemen did.
4: Mr. Fane, on the phone you said something about a murder in Ezekiel DeLacy. May we talk about that?
6: Mr. Shane... Ezekiel DeLacy is not dead.
4: Shall I go out and come back in again? The smell of all roses does something to my hearing.
6: No, you heard me correctly. The body that was laid to rest in the DeLacy mausoleum was not Ezekiel's.
4: Then whose was it?
6: Would you care to see?
4: Hmm?
6: Please follow me. You'll find this most interesting.
4: She led me upstairs and into a darkened chapel-like room. There's a pungent odor of incense. A huge Spanish candelabra stood in the four corners and cast a ghostly, wavering light over a body that lay on a raised platform. It was the body of a man who had accepted death much against his will. You didn't have to be a detective to see the reason why. Right in the middle of his forehead was a neat little hole. Neat, like in bullet.
8: In a moment, moment, we'll return to the new adventures of Michael Shane and the case of the Purloined Corpse.

0: was just about as easy to hang on to as a handful of smoke. There was a girl in it named Katie who could light candles in your brain. There was also Josiah DeLacy, an old man who might have told me some big lies. His son Ezekiel had been dead for a week. I was hired to find out what made the body lively enough to disappear from Cypress Grove Cemetery. And then there was Miss Cleo Dauphine and her sister Penelope of the Josiah DeLacy Sanctuary for Homeless Girls. And scattered somewhere in between meeting all these gay people was a beating I took in Ezekiel's tomb. And finally, looking very unhappy about the whole thing, was a dead man with a bullet hole in his forehead.
1: Mr. Shane, I insist that this is the man who was buried in Cypress Grove.
0: And you also say he's not Ezekiel DeLacy?
1: Precisely.
0: Well, the way I heard it, Miss Cleo, is that Josiah buried his son and seems willing to part with a hunk of cash just to see that Ezekiel enjoys a cool and untroubled rest.
1: I detest quibbling, Mr. Shane. I knew Ezekiel very well, as well as anybody did.
0: Yeah. Well, now don't surprise me too much, Miss Cleo, but tell me gently. Is Ezekiel alive?
1: I saw him at the funeral.
0: Well, who do you think this body belonged to when it was breathing?
1: I'd be very glad to tell you, Mr. Shane. The murdered man you see lying there is...
2: Here, Shane. Drink this.
0: Where am I?
2: We're at police headquarters, Shane, and the offer of this drink lasts 5 seconds. After that, it gets donated back to the police department, namely me.
0: Yeah, you're so good to me, Lefebvre.
2: You're not hurt, Shane. Just a scratch.
0: Well, can't fool you, can we? Did you find the body?
2: We found Cleo Dauphine.
0: Yeah, I figured you would. Why else would you be an inspector? Only I'm talking about the murdered body.
2: Cleo Dauphine was dead. Shot 4 times. No weapon in evidence. We may not be as smart as you, Shane, but we call that a murdered body. What do you call it?
0: I'm talking about the one that was stolen from the tomb.
2: Look, maybe you're hurt worse than I thought. The department don't expect us to know more than first aid. But my brother-in-law is a nifty psychiatrist.
0: Oh, forget it. What about Penelope?
2: Which Penelope?
0: Cleo's sister. Wasn't she there?
2: What were you doing down there anyway? What possible interest could you have in the DeLacy Sanctuary for Homeless Girls? Huh?
0: Just social work. I feel everyone should do his bit.
2: Well, you're a real cute Irishman, aren't you, Shane? Don't you want to keep your license nice and green? Could dry up and blow away if you keep breathing hot lies on it.
0: Now, don't crowd me, Lefebvre. I got an idea I can hand this thing to you all prettied up with a ribbon around it.
2: But try real hard, huh? If you don't, it'll break my heart. Maybe yours, too.
0: When I got out of there, the fog had rolled in from the Gulf, gathered up some fresh water, missed out a Lake Pontchartrain train, then clumped down Market Street as heavy and definite as an elephant's foot. All of which made it a lovely evening for a walk. Now, maybe walking had helped me add up a few answers I'd missed. But then one answer drove up in a pretty blue convertible.
3: Mike? Hey, Mike!
0: Well, a bright ray of sunshine in an otherwise drab day.
3: Get in, Mike.
0: Sure. Honest Joe DeLacy fix you up with this hot rod?
3: Mike, what's happened to you? You just vanished. I've been looking every place for you.
0: Glad you were, Dial Child. I want to check a few things with you. Now, look, when you came to my office, you told me Ezekiel DeLacy had been dead for a week. You sure of that?
3: Of course I'm sure. Ezekiel DeLacy died a day before his father hired me as a private nurse.
0: But you don't really know if he was dead or not.
3: I saw Ezekiel buried, Mike. I attended the funeral with his father, Josiah.
0: Well, how many other people saw him?
3: Mr. DeLacy and I were the only ones at the funeral. You know how much people hate that family.
0: Well, then you never saw Ezekiel except as a corpse.
3: No, how could I?
0: Don't let it worry you, Katie.
3: But I do worry, Mike.
0: Oh.
3: I do. About you, Mike.
0: Why, Katie, you're talking about the man I love. Hey, why are we stopping?
3: We're out of gas. Come here.
0: What can I do? Why, Katie, you wouldn't want me to walk home, would you? After a while, after the fog went back to where it came from, Katie drove me to my apartment. I gave her back the same kind of look she gave me, whatever kind that was, bitter, a fond, and painful farewell. Walking down the hall to my room, I couldn't quite make out whether the after image of her perfume still stuck with me or whether one of the other tenants was going on a binge of old roses. It didn't really start worrying me until I saw a light slanting through the bottom of the door.
1: Oh, Mr. Shane.
0: Miss Penelope, how'd you get in here?
1: Oh, just like they do in the movies, Mr. Shane. I told the clerk I was your sister. It seems to work every time.
0: I'm delighted.
1: Oh, this is so exciting. Cleo will be furious when she finds out I've been talking to you alone.
0: Cleo, but...
1: But I'm sure there are some things you'd just ask me.
0: Yeah. Tell me about yourself, Miss Penelope, and about your sister, Miss Cleo.
1: Oh, there's nothing to tell about me. But Cleo now, her story is so exciting and romantic and sad, like a novel.
0: Tell me about it.
1: Promise you won't tell Cleo?
0: I promise.
1: Well, 50 years ago, Cleo was hired by Josiah De Lacy as a nurse companion. Then one day, he found her in the garden with his son, Ezekiel. Oh, there, I've said it.
0: I blush.
1: Yes, Josiah found her in the garden with his son Ezekiel alone. You see, it was Josiah and Cleo who were in love.
0: Well, what did Josiah do?
1: As punishment, he built the home and called it a sanctuary for homeless girls, and he forced Cleo and me to live there.
0: Did you know Josiah?
1: Oh, yes, I often visited him and Cleo.
0: How long has it been since you've seen him?
1: I haven't set eyes on him from the day he put us in the house until...
0: Until the funeral?
1: Until the funeral. We found the hiding place and we watched. Oh, Mr. Shane, what have you made me say? Oh, Cleo will be very angry when she finds out what I've told her.
0: She won't find out, Miss Penelope.
1: I'd better be leaving now, Mr. Shane. I don't want Cleo to find me alone with the gentleman in his room. But it was courtly of you to understand. And, Mr. Shane...
0: Yes?
1: Do be careful. I'm afraid for you, Mr. Shane.
0: There was only one place left to go after that, so I went. Katie answered my knock and let me in. She looked swooningly at me, but I wasn't in the mood. I told her to wait for me outside in the car. As I approached the glass wall of the solarium, I could see Josiah sitting there exactly as he'd sat the first time I saw him. I took a last gasp of air, opened the door. Josiah screamed.
4: You blundering, stupid idiot! Get out of here!
0: I'm taking a poll, Mr. DeLacy. Where do you think your son Ezekiel is?
4: I hired you to find out.
0: But I failed. I failed miserably.
4: Exactly. Now get out of here.
0: I couldn't live with myself without knowing.
4: Poison is always a good way out, Shane. Or you could jump right from here. I could enjoy that.
0: And your homeless girl, Cleo Dauphine, she's been murdered. Did you know that?
4: That's right. Joe's like to meddle.
0: Yeah, and whoever killed her tried to murder me. That's twice on the same case. I'm Irish and superstitious and scared. The third time might take. Now, where is your son Ezekiel, Mr. DeLacy?
4: What makes you think I know?
0: That gun you just took out of your pocket helps me know. Could be the same one that killed Cleo before she could tell me whose body was in her house.
4: It is the same gun, Shane.
0: Well, who'd you get to pull the trigger for, you nurse?
4: I told you, heat gives me strength. It's quite warm in here now.
0: Yeah, even I can feel it.
4: I loathe your glib tongue. I know everything about you.
0: Now, don't exert yourself, Pappy.
4: Believe me, it will take no exertion to kill you. Do you want to know where Ezekiel is? I tell you.
0: No, I'll tell you. You're Ezekiel, aren't you? You killed your old man. And it was Cleo who sent you that ransom note.
4: Yes, Cleo or Penelope. They were the only ones who could have possibly known that it was my father who was buried, and not I.
0: Only you figured that out too late, after you hired me. So you shot Cleo while I was talking to her.
4: I'll outlive all of you.
0: Oh, 1,000 wouldn't even get you one on that, Zeke.
4: Yes. Yes, I killed Cleo. And now I'll kill you, Shane.
0: Now take it easy. This won't look good on your record.
4: Take it!
5: In a moment, we'll be back with a thrilling climax to tonight's Michael Shane adventure.

0: bullets that pierced the glass punched two holes in the old man's body. They did another thing. They set up a vibration that collapsed the wall of the solarium. And standing outside with a very gentle smile and a very harsh revolver was Penelope Dauphine. I got her out of there fast, down to Katie's car. When I told Katie what had happened, she sat there and stared, her vision of $50 million ripped apart by all those jagged edges.
1: Are you sure Ezekiel's dead, Mike?
0: Yeah, I'm sure, Darface. Quite dead.
2: I followed you here. I told you it would be better if you had someone to take care of you.
0: The hot blood of youth, Miss Penelope. I apologize.
2: And I'm glad you found out that he was really Ezekiel. I was listening. I couldn't have told you that, Mr. Shane. I gave Cleo my word of honor I wouldn't tell anybody that.
1: Then maybe you wouldn't mind telling me why Ezekiel killed his father.
2: Because he hated him. He thought Josiah would never die. Ezekiel wanted his inheritance. He was getting very impatient, I imagine, and you know what?
0: What?
2: I wrote the ransom note. Oh, it was so exciting. Cleo doesn't know about that. But I didn't want the money. I only did it to hurt Ezekiel.
0: You don't look the type, Miss Penelope.
2: Oh, Cleo was still in love with Josiah. That's why we brought his body to our nice house. And I put him in our own vault. That's why those policemen couldn't find him.
0: Maybe we better tell them, though.
2: Yes, if you say so. And now, I'd like to go home, Mr. Shane.
0: Sure, whatever you say.
2: But why does Miss West look so unhappy? She can get another job.
0: Yeah, she probably will. Don't take it so hard, Katie.
1: I can't believe it. All that money just waiting to be plucked. I thought this would be the one time...
2: Why, whatever is she talking about?
0: Well, this nice companion racket might pay off another time, Dollface.
1: Do I hear an offer?
0: How about dinner at Galatoire's private dining room? That is, if you lend me $20, your late boss forgot to pay me.
2: Oh, I'd be glad to lend it to you, Mr. Shane.
1: I guess it can be arranged. Here you are, Mike.
0: Thanks. Now, let's turn on the dashlight for a second. Okay, you foolish girl.
1: What's the matter?
2: Yes, is something wrong, Mr. Shane?
0: Never try to pass a marked bill, Katie, especially to the fellow who marked it.
1: You marked it?
0: Mm-hmm. Right before you tried to blame me in the cemetery. But... now you'll have to have dinner at police headquarters with no margarita sauce.
1: Why, you dirty...
0: And after all the trouble I had getting reservations at Galatoire's. Will you join me, Miss Penelope?
1: Of all the low-down, contemptible...
2: Why, I'd be delighted, Mr. Shane.
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0: Dick Powell as Richard Diamond, private detective.
1: Hello there. This is Diamond. You know, I'm sure a lot of you people have never seen this big city of New York that I live in. But you ought to. It's really worth seeing. I don't mean a four-bit tour in a bus. I mean that one time that you stop along the way and really take a good look. Maybe it's from a building 40 floors up. You brace yourself against the stiff morning breeze and you lean out and watch the biggest city in the world wake up, stretch, roll up its progressive sleeves and go to work. Or maybe it's 6 o'clock in the evening and you're on your way home. You hold up at a busy intersection and you feel the colossus even before you see it. You look behind, to the right, the left, and then up. And there it is. You can only take in 3 blocks, maybe, but the pushing crowds and towering buildings are a common denominator for the Bronx, Park Avenue, and Flatbush. The rest you have to imagine because your dinner's waiting. Well, I'm lucky in a way. My dinner's ready when I start throwing nickels in the automat. My meals and my time are freelance, and my work is a ringside ticket to the biggest city in the world. Sure, it's lonely sometimes, and trouble walks the streets on a 24-hour beat. But that's how I pay my rent. Trouble's my silent partner. And he sends me everything from divorce labels to some marked City Morgue, DOA. Dead on arrival. One night last week, old man Trouble was sitting curled up on a doorstep watching two thugs hiding in the shadows of a building. Trouble had a big smile because he was cooking up a king-size mess for yours truly.
2: Hello.
3: Yeah?
2: Ain't he ever gonna come out?
3: He'll come out. We just gotta wait, that's all.
2: Hello.
3: Yeah, what is it?
2: I hope he comes out soon. That cop car is doing a little while.
3: Yeah.
2: Hey, supposing they drive up the street just when he comes out.
3: Then we don't use the artillery.
2: We don't?
3: We follow him and get him someplace else.
2: Okay. Hello.
3: What?
2: Here he comes.
3: Yeah. You ready?
2: Yeah, sure. Look, he's got his two big watchdogs with him.
3: Get set.
2: Now. We better get going.
4: Go on, stupid. You think we was being clocked?
2: Hello.
3: There's that lousy cop car. Come on.
2: Where you going?
3: In this club. Come on, hurry.
2: Hello, suppose my cops come down here.
3: Shut up.
5: Table, gentlemen?
3: Yeah, for my friend and me.
5: Right this way.
6: Picture to take.
2: Oh, are you crazy? We can't sit down at no table. They'll have the whole neighborhood covered in a few minutes.
3: We can sit for a second and we'll go out the back door.
5: Here you are, gentlemen. Is this all right?
2: Oh, just stand.
3: Yeah, this is just fine, thank you.
5: Very good, sir. I'll send a waiter right over.
2: Oh, now, come on, Lou. Let's blow this joint.
3: Wait till he gets further away.
2: Please, Lou.
3: Okay. Now you go first. Take your time, Uncle Wally.
6: Picture, sir?
2: Huh?
3: No, miss. We don't want no photographs.
2: Yeah, we don't want none.
3: Thanks, just the same.
6: Oh, that's okay. Pictures? Like a souvenir picture to take home?
7: Yes, thank you.
2: Well, come on.
3: Right behind you.
6: Now, hold it right there. No. Don't move. Thank you. That will do you the fellas.
3: Hey, Mel, hold it a minute.
2: Yeah, what is it?
3: It's that dame.
2: This is no time to start looking at dames.
3: No, you fathead. The one with the camera.
2: So she's got good-looking legs, but we got... Uh-oh.
3: What's the matter?
2: There's a cop in the door.
3: Get going, but take your time. I'll tell you about the dame later.
5: Olin.
8: Yeah? What is it, Monsieur Davis?
5: Where are you going?
8: Back to the dark room to develop these pictures. You always said not to keep the customers waiting, didn't you, Monsieur Davis?
5: I'm glad to see you listen to your employer. I'll just come along to see how this batch turns out.
8: This batch isn't any different from the last 100 batches.
5: We'll just go along and see.
8: Oh, that does it.
5: I beg your pardon?
8: I said that does it. You cornered me in that dark room once, and it was all I could do to keep you away from me.
5: Lynn.
8: If you think that just because you run this place, you got a right to make passes at me, you better get yourself a new girl.
5: Well, maybe that isn't such a bad idea.
8: Come to think of it, I kind of go for it myself. And as long as I'm quitting, here's something you've been asking for a long time.
2: Oh, hey, what do you think you're doing?
8: Now get out of my way. That phony French accent may fool the customers, but it doesn't fool me.
2: You get out of here. Pick up your check and get out of here this minute. You little... Oh.
8: Now, what were you going to say, Mr. Davis?
2: Get out.

0: Diamond Detective Agency, if you've lost a body, let us dig it up.
1: Oh, Rick, that's awful.
0: Depends on who we dig up and how long he's been there.
1: Rick.
0: Hello, Helen, baby.
1: You're someplace gruesome.
0: I know it, but my tongue matches my shirts.
1: What do you do when you wear stripes?
0: I tell everybody I've been licking barber poles. Oh.

0: clothes because her mother never had a haircut.
1: What does she look like?
0: I can't tell you right now. I'm parked behind a curb.
2: Where?
3: The door is closed, Mr. Diamond. Now may I speak with you, please?
0: Helen, I'll call you later.
1: I don't care if she is a prospective client. You face the window when you're talking business.
0: Well, there's a cigarette ad out there. Why look out at an ad when the slogan's right here in my office?
1: Slogan?
0: Yeah, you know. So round, so firm, so...
1: Red.
0: Bye, baby. Now, you were saying...
3: I want to hire you to protect me, Mr. Diamond.
0: I know an easier way. Wear a diving suit.
3: Mr. Diamond, put your eyes back in your head. And please listen to me. My life is in danger.
0: There's an answer for that, too. But go on, tell me the story.
3: Well, my name is Knight.
0: Miss?
3: Yes.
0: Yes.
3: In the last 2 days, there have been several attempts on my life.
0: By whom?
3: Well, I don't know.
0: Well, do you know why anyone would want to kill you?
3: No, I don't.
0: Well, now we're getting someplace.
3: Don't be funny, Mr. Diamond. I tell you that twice an attempt has been made on my life.
0: How?
3: Well, the first time a man followed me home and tried to break into my apartment. I screamed and frightened him off.
0: Maybe he was lonesome. What about the other time?
3: Well, I don't know whether it was the same man or not, but the next night a man jumped out of a car and tried to make me go with him. I kicked him and ran down the block.
0: Sounds more like a kidnapping than an attempted homicide. Why didn't you tell this to the police?
3: Oh, I did. They investigated, but I couldn't give them enough to go on, so they just put a man watching my apartment.
0: I bet he has to stand in line. Didn't they give you an escort?
3: No. They seemed to think I was after some kind of publicity or something.
0: Hmm.
3: They told me it was all right to go out in the daytime, but to stay in my apartment for the next couple of nights.
0: Sounds reasonable.
3: Will you help me, Mr. Diamond? I'm afraid this will happen again.
0: My dear, my fee is $100 a day in expenses.
3: $100 a day?
0: Hmm.
3: Oh, Mr. Diamond, I don't have that kind of money.
0: Well, neither do I, but if I starve, I do it with dignity. I can't lower my fee, Miss Knight. I never have.
3: Hmm. Well, then, I'll have to find another detective agency.
0: There are a lot of good ones. I'm sorry, the rule might bend a little, but it won't break. If I took the job knowing you couldn't pay half the fee, 10 minutes later, some guy from Texas with an oil-soaked wallet might want to hire me to count his gas stations. Sorry, but it's a tough world, Miss Knight.
3: Yeah. Well, thanks, Mr. Diamond. Maybe you could recommend someone?
0: Oh, any of them are good. Just close your eyes and open the classified.
3: Well, goodbye, Mr. Diamond. I'm sorry.
0: So am I. My conscience just slit its throat.
3: Like you said, Mr. Diamond, it's a tough world.
0: Yeah, the toughest.
3: Goodbye.
0: Yeah. No, nuts. Yeah, what is it?
4: Diamond?
0: He's hiding his head in the desk. I'll get him for you. Come on out, you heel.
4: Look, I don't know who this is, but put Diamond on the pipe.
0: This is Diamond. Wait till I get the bad taste out of my mouth.
4: Look, you can wet your whistle later.
0: I've always wondered what happened to people who said that.
4: Is there a dame in your office named Knight?
0: Well, there was. She left just before you called.
4: Well, let me give you a little tip. If she hired you, you're going to start feeling overworked right now, so tell her you don't want the job.
0: Oh, I am, huh?
4: Yeah. Well, your nearest relative is going to have to come down and identify the body.
0: You know something?
4: No, what?
0: A couple of minutes ago, I proved that a good businessman can start looking like a big fat heel for a lousy $100 a day in expenses.
4: Huh?
0: Don't work on it too long, but stop in sometime, Buster. I'd like to help you spit out your teeth.
4: You better listen to what I say, Shamus. You're way out of your class in this one.
0: I'm always out of my class when I talk with slobs. And if you don't like it, look me up. I'll be working for Miss Knight. I went out of my office in a hurry. When somebody tries to push me around, it's like giving a kid a slingshot in a hothouse. You can tell him all night not to do it, but by morning he's busted every window in the place. I hoped I might catch Miss Knight before she got to the street, so I grabbed the elevator and went down to the first floor. I couldn't find her in the lobby, so I went out on the sidewalk. The street was crowded, but those curves showed up like a covered wagon on Madison Avenue. She was just starting across Broadway when a big black sedan pulled up and a guy climbed out after her. I took off as fast as my little 175 pounds would carry me and cut kitty corner across the street with an eye on the black sedan. The guy had her by the arm, and I knew when she stopped struggling, he'd showed her his gun. I was on a dead run, going to make like a big hero, but his .38 changed my mind. He missed with the first one, then he shoved the girl away from him and tried again.

0: I could hear the slug whine past my head, so I hit the sidewalk right next to the girl. He jumped for the car. I just lay there and watched him drive off.
1: Did you get the license number?
0: No, it was covered with mud.
1: Gee, I guess you must look pretty silly just sitting here.
0: Yeah, got some jacks? I'm a whiz at foursies.
1: Maybe you believe me now, Mr. Diamond.
0: Yeah. Here, let me give you a hand up.
1: Thanks.
0: Now, come on, let's get out of here. We're collecting a crowd.
1: Where are we going?
0: I know a policeman who can't understand attempted assault. He says it's not necessary. And believe me, baby, he's got a cure for it. Come on.
2: In just a moment, we will return to Richard Diamond, Private Detective, starring Dick Powell. But first, the National Safety Council reports that in almost every motor vehicle accident, there is one or more violations of the law, speed, drink, and carelessness being the worst offenders. The difficulty is that people continue to think of the horror of accidents as always happening to someone else. It never occurs to us that we may be killed dashing out to lunch tomorrow. Yes, it can and does happen, for it's the careless little chances each one of us takes every day that cause the big accident totals. Every motorist and pedestrian is urged to support actively the safety movement in his own community. Be careful. The life you save may be your own. And now back to Dick Powell and the second act of Richard Diamond, Private Detective. Diamond is hurrying with his pretty client to see Lieutenant Levinson, head of homicide.
0: I hailed a cab, and 10 minutes later, Len Knight and I were walking into the 5th Precinct Police Station. Sergeant Otis looked up and started to say something, but when he saw what I was with, he changed it to a low whistle. Oh, stop puckering, Otis. You look like you've been unstopping sinks.
3: Oh, very funny, wise guy. How about the introduction?
0: Mr. Knight, Sergeant Otis. Homicide's answer to mercy killings.
1: Hello, Sergeant.
3: Yeah, don't pay no attention to him, Miss Knight. He was born with a nasty disposition.
0: Is the lieutenant in, Sergeant?
3: Yeah, go ahead. He'll see you. Nice meeting you, Miss Knight.
1: Nice meeting you, Sergeant.
0: Otis.
3: Yeah?
0: Stop clucking. You'll have every rooster in town in here. Hello, Walt.
4: Who's that with you?
0: This is Miss Knight.
4: Is she dead?
0: Walt. Say something nice to the lieutenant, dear.
1: After that last remark?
4: Oh, look, Miss Knight, I'm sorry, but this guy you're with has a talent for finding homicides. I'm suspicious of everyone I see him with, because even if they walk into my office with him, he'd do it just to confuse me.
1: Oh, I'm quite alive, Lieutenant.
4: Then let me give you a friendly tip, Miss Knight. Stay away from this guy. His sense of humor will turn your hair white.
0: Oh, isn't he a dream? Walt, Miss Knight wants protection.
4: Yeah, I see what you mean.
0: Walt. Now, stop gnawing on the desk and listen to me. Miss Knight is in line for a murder or for kidnapping.
4: I knew it.
0: She wants protection, and you're going to give it to her.
4: That's not my department.
0: This is homicide, isn't it?
4: Of course it is. But you know very well we don't go to work until you're dead.
0: Well, honey, I guess you'll just have to run out and get yourself killed. It's the only way.
4: Now, you stop that. Send her to another department. They'll give her all the protection she needs.
0: She's been there. They stuck a guy out in front of her apartment. Now, look. I just saw Hood try to muscle her into a car. He took a shot at me, and you know bullets give me that let-down feeling. Now, put one of your boys with her until I can do something about clearing this thing up.
4: What's your full name, Miss Knight?
1: Lynette. Lynn, for short.
4: Where do you live, and where do you work?
1: I live at 419 West 48th Street, apartment 309. I quit my job 3 days ago.
4: Where was this job?
1: The Circus Club on 52nd Street. I took pictures.
4: Took pictures?
1: Yeah, you know. Souvenirs of the customers.
4: Oh. Why'd you quit?
1: Well, my boss got grabby. I slapped him around.
0: Hey, wait a minute. Wait a minute, honey. Did you say Circus Club, 52nd Street?
1: Yeah. What about it?
0: Walt, didn't somebody gun down Al Rigoletta and two of his boys right near there?
4: Gee, you're right. 3 nights ago.
0: You didn't see that shooting, did you, Miss Knight?
1: Well, no, but I read about it the next day.
0: Well, if you didn't see it, they couldn't want to get at you just because you're a witness.
4: Oh, this is screwy. What have we got to work on?
0: You just put a man to guide her. I'm going to see what I can do.
4: All right, but only because I owe you a favor. Otis.
5: Yeah, Lieutenant?
4: Get in here.
0: Otis?
4: Yes, Otis. He's not as stupid as he looks.
0: Want to bet?
4: He couldn't be and live.
3: You want me, Lieutenant?
4: Not for keeps. I want you to stay with Miss Knight here until I tell you to come home. Somebody's trying to get rough with her. Got it?
3: Yeah.
0: Walt, have you found any eggs around the office?
4: Eggs?
5: Otis, where do you hide your nest?
6: Oh, Lieutenant, make this guy lay off for me.
4: Yeah, Rick, lay off the poor guy. Otis.
6: Yeah, Lieutenant?
4: Stop standing on one leg and wait outside, you mallet head.
6: Oh, yeah, Lieutenant.
5: Walt, I'll keep in touch.
4: Okay.
1: Mr. Diamond.
5: Yes?
1: Thanks. I'll make it up to you some way.
5: Don't strain yourself. I like an obligation to be fun.
1: It will be.
4: Rick.
5: Yeah?
3: Bye.
5: I left the Fifth Precinct and headed for the Circus Club. It was a small place with sawdust on the floor and colored decorations like the inside of a circus tent. The place was still closed, but a short, dapper little guy in a gray business suit answered my knock.
7: Yes, you're from the police?
5: Why? You need them?
7: I just put in a call. Someone burglarized the place last night.
5: Oh. You know a girl named Knight?
7: Lynn Knight?
5: That's it.
7: I most certainly do. I fired her 3 nights ago. If she's in some kind of trouble with the police, she deserves it.
5: You must run this place.
7: That's right. My name's Davis. Would you like to take a look at the room that was broken into?
5: I certainly would. What did they steal?
7: That's just it. I don't know. They turned it upside down, but I can't imagine what they were after. It's a dark room.
5: A dark room?
7: Yes. I have several girls that take pictures of the customers. They developed the prints in the back of the cafe. Right this way.
5: Forget it.
7: But I thought you wanted...
5: I'm not from the police, Mr. Davis. I'm a private detective. Tell me, did Miss Knight turn in all her film the night she quit?
7: I fired her.
5: Difference of opinion. Did she turn in all her film?
7: Why, no. As a matter of fact, she didn't. She left with her camera, and several customers got rather angry when the pictures weren't developed.
5: You mean her last roll was still in that camera?
7: It must have been. She didn't leave it in the dark room. I looked.
5: Where's the phone?
7: Right over there.

0: Don Levinson homicide.
1: Walt, I think I've got something.
0: Diamond, I've got something, too. A sour stomach and headache.
1: What's the matter?
0: Otis followed that night dame halfway home when some guy stepped out of an alley and split his head with a sap. He's down in emergency getting his skull crocheted.
1: What about the girl?
0: We don't know. Otis can't remember.
1: Oh, that's dandy. I'll call you back.
0: Now, you wait a minute.
1: I can't. Bye. I had one of those muscle-bound hunches. I had to work fast or Lynn Knight was going to get herself kicked around and maybe end up in the city morgue. I remembered her dress. And 15 minutes later, I was standing in front of room 309. I could hear the phone ringing from somewhere inside, so I waited to see if anyone answered it. On the third ring, I tried the door. Well, well, well. Hello?
2: Who is this?
1: This is Diamond.
2: Oh, thank goodness. This is Lynn Knight.
1: Well, where the devil are you? Lieutenant Levinson said you'd disappeared.
2: I'm in a bar on 50th Street. That man who tried to shove me into his car this afternoon hit Sergeant Otis on the head, and I've been running ever since.
1: Now, how did you know I was here?
2: No, I didn't. I called your office and got no answer, so I just took a chance maybe you'd gone looking for me.
1: I was, but I was looking for something else, too. Tell me, baby, have you got a camera?
2: Why, I did have.
1: Did have? What happened to it?
2: Well, I sort of, sold it.
1: Oh, you mean you hocked it?
2: Well, I didn't need it anymore, and I did need the money.
1: You stay right where you are, and I'll be down. What's the name of the place?
2: 2320 Court. Please hurry, Mr. Diamond. I'm scared.
1: Okay. I want to ask you something else.
2: Hello?
1: Hello?
2: Oh, I thought you'd hung up.
1: No, I thought you. Lynn.
2: Yeah?
1: Is there an extension on this phone?
2: Why, yes, in the bedroom. Say, you don't think...
1: I don't know. Wait a minute. Hey, what are you guys... Oh!
2: Mr. Diamond? Mr. Diamond, are you still on the...
3: Okay, Mel. Let's go get the dame.
4: Hey, that was pretty smart waiting around and listening in on the extension. What do you want me to do with the shamus? He looks like he can still hear things.
3: Well, turn them off.
4: Sure. Okay. Okay, let's go.
5: What are you limping for?
4: I kicked him with the wrong foot. I got a lousy ingrown toenail.
1: I laid there trying to crawl back to a more sensible way of life. He'd kick me so hard that it shook my eyes loose and they'd run back into my head to hide. Everything was suddenly crammed into a long funnel that disappeared into the floor, and I felt pretty sick. I was stuck in an acre of colored molasses, and trying to get myself loose was like pulling a pillow through a garden hose. When I finally made it, I stuck my head under a sink and let the cold water bring me back to normal. Then I headed for the 2320 Club in a hurry.
6: Something I could do for you?
1: I'm looking for a girl, but I don't see her.
6: They come and go. It's like that around here.
1: She had on a green skirt and a jersey blouse. Couldn't miss her unless you don't like girls.
6: Oh, her. She used the phone, and then she left.
1: Alone?
6: No, a couple of ugly-looking guys came in, and she left with them. Hey, you know her?
1: Yeah.
6: Well, she forgot her purse. You might tell her.
1: Her purse? Let me see it.
6: Oh, no.
1: Here's the badge, Buster.
6: Oh, okay.
1: He handed me the purse, and I went through it. Nothing much but a pawn ticket. I looked at it, and that hunch started biting my leg, so I took off for the pawn shop.
7: Good afternoon.
1: Here's a ticket. I want to claim the article.
7: Sure, sure. A11249. Here it is. Ah, lovely camera.
1: Bingo.
7: Did the girl sell it to you?
1: No, she just wants me to claim it for her.
7: Well, be careful. She said there was still some film in it. She wanted to come back and get it when she got a new job. $15, please.
1: Here you are. Is there a place around here where I can get the film developed?
7: Right across the street. You can see it from here.
1: Ah, thanks.
6: Here it comes. Yep, it's coming up, but we'll leave it in a little longer. Say, maybe I'm nosy, but what's so important about this roll of film?
1: I'll tell you better when I look at it.
6: Well, I'll turn on the light. There you are.
1: Yeah. Well, nothing on this one. Nope. Hey, look at this.
6: Some old guy with his wife. Is that what you wanted to find?
5: You see those two guys in the background that look like they're just sneaking out of a chicken house?
6: Yeah, so what?
5: The one in the back is Lou Garzoni.
6: The gangster?
5: Yeah. Give me that negative. Let's get out of here.
8: Well, you two holding hands in there?
6: Hey, who are you and what's the gun for?
5: Take it easy, Doc. He shoots people.
8: That's right. Now back into the room.
6: All right, but take it easy with that gun.
8: Give me that negative, Shamus.
5: Okay.
8: Now, where's the picture?
6: It's still in the juice.
8: Forget it.
5: I'll get it.
8: That's better. Well, come on, come on.
5: I can't seem to find it.
8: Oh, yeah?
5: Look for yourself.
8: I'll look.
5: See?
6: Hey, you threw it in his face. That stuff might blind him.
5: So now he can't see to kill you.
4: My eyes. Get me to the doctor, quick.
5: After you tell me where the girl is.
4: 212 West 45th Street, apartment 513. Harry, I can't stand it.
5: Call a doctor for this guy and then get hold of Lieutenant Levinson, 5th Precinct. Tell him to meet me in front of 212 West 45th and to step on it.
6: Yes, all right.
5: I'll take those pictures.
4: I can't stand it.
5: Sure you can. It's no fun looking at the electric chair anyway.
7: Apartment 513, he said. Oh, here it is.
5: Yeah. If Lou Garzoni's in there, we got to take him by surprise or he'll knock off the girl.
7: Otis is down in the alley, so he won't get out that way. Well, here goes. I hope it works.
9: Yeah, who is it?
5: Mel had an accident. He sent me up to tell you.
9: What's your name?
5: Tony Vega.
9: Well, why didn't you say so?
10: I thought you was in stir.
4: Coppers! You dirty duck!
5: How about it, Walt?
7: He's on his way. Where's the girl?
5: Probably in the other room. Yeah. Yeah. Take it easy, baby. All right. I'll get the gag out. Ah. There you are.
2: Oh, Mr. Diamond. Mr. Diamond, he was going to kill me.
5: Yeah, I know.
11: Is he all right?
5: Sure, Walt. How about Garzoni?
7: No hurry for the wagon.
5: Oh.
7: Will you please tell me how you knew Lou Garzoni was in this apartment?
5: Well, he and his boy were after a picture Miss Knight took. Yeah, this one.
7: Yeah. Here they are in the background.
5: He was an old enemy of Al Rigoletto, wasn't he, Walt?
7: Yeah. Why?
5: Oh, I bet he was the one who rubbed him out. Then he and his boy ducked into the nightclub. Garzoni saw his picture taken, so they went after Len.
2: What? Why, Mr. Diamond?
5: Oh, what's the matter?
2: You finally called me Lynn.
5: Well, Lynn. you go home and take it easy. I might stop by tomorrow.
2: What's the matter with tonight?
5: I got a piano lesson. Bye.
4: Otis!
9: Yeah, Lieutenant? Is it all over?
4: Yes, you hammerhead. Now get out of that garbage can and see if you can find your way back to the station.

0: Rick, stop it.
1: Okay.
0: Rick.
1: Hmm?
0: Tell me about the girl in your office.
1: Oh, nice kid, lovely eyes.
0: I'm jealous.
1: Good for you.
0: And I'm mad.
1: You're so busy.
0: You like the new piano?
1: Oh, yes, yes. It's a big one. Must have taken a herd of elements to make the keyboard.
0: Sing something.
1: What does Rita Baby want?
0: I don't care.
1: Okay. Oh, I don't care. I don't care.
0: Rick.
1: Well, that's what you said. You said that.
0: Something nice.

0: you suppose the guy who wrote that song ever got shot at?
1: Oh, Rick, you idiot. Come here.
2: Oh. This is much more fun than piano lessons.

0: You have just heard Richard Diamond, Private Detective, starring Dick Powell. Helen was played by Virginia Gregg, Lieutenant Levinson by Ed Begley. Also in our cast were Wilms Herbert, Joan Banks, Paul DuBob, Herbert Ellis, and Sidney Miller. Music was under the direction of Frank Worth. Richard Diamond is written by Blake Edwards and directed by Richard Sandville. And now, Dick Powell.
1: Friends, I want to remind you of the wonderful group of programs NBC has on tap for tomorrow afternoon and evening. 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
0: Dick Powell soon will be seen in the screen version of the best-selling novel, Mrs. Mike. And don't miss the interesting story, My Mr. Powell and His Mr. Diamond, in the September issue of Radio Mirror, now on your newsstand. Now, this is Eddie King inviting you to be with us again at this same time next week, when we will again bring you Dick Powell as Richard Diamond, Private Detective. 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
3: Hello? Yes, this is the Falcon speaking. Oh, Nancy, I'm glad you called. You busy tonight? Oh, you are? All right, Angel, you know what that means. Anything that happens to me this evening will be a dead loss.
4: This is Ed Hurley, friends, inviting you to listen to The Adventures of the Falcon, starring Les Damon. You met the Falcon first in his best-selling novels. Then you saw him in his thrilling motion picture series. Now, join him on the air when the Falcon solves the case of the unwelcome Christmas present.
5: It is Saturday afternoon in New York, 2 days before Christmas. And on Manhattan's busy corners, gaily dressed Santa Clauses ring their bells while people rush to do their last-minute shopping. One of those frantic shoppers is a man named Larry Sterling. But the crisis of the store window seemed to frighten him. And as he shakes his head sadly, a small delivery truck pulls alongside. And the driver, after watching him for a minute, calls to him.
6: Hey, mister.
7: Me?
6: Yeah. Get down there.
7: What's the matter?
6: You look like a nice guy.
7: Oh, thanks.
6: Now, wait. Don't go away. I'll trust you.
7: I'm sorry. I'm busy.
6: Now, take it easy, mister. What's your name?
7: Sterling. Larry Sterling.
6: Oh, glad to know you. My name is Haynes. Walter Haynes. I've been watching you.
7: So I notice.
6: You got a girl?
7: What's it to you?
6: Look, Sterling, I want to do you a favor.
7: Well, don't bother.
6: Okay, if that's the way you feel.
7: Wait a second. What kind of a favor?
6: How would you like to give your girl a silver fox jacket for Christmas?
7: You crazy.
6: Then you know what those things cost.
7: Yeah, and I haven't got that kind of dough.
6: Well, would you be willing to spend $75 for one?
7: What?
6: Get in the car.
7: Well,
6: make up your mind, Sterling. Either you want to look at this jacket or you don't.
7: Well, why can't I see it out here?
6: Because there's a cop watching us. Hey, careful. Don't sit on the box.
7: Is it in here?
6: Yeah. Take a look. Pretty, huh?
7: Is this stolen merchandise, Haynes?
6: Look, Sterling, ask me no questions. I'll tell you no lies. All I know is that any gal who gets a jacket like this is going to think her boyfriend is plenty all right.
7: $75, you said?
6: That's right. And I'll throw in that gift box. Did you notice the label?
7: DuPont Brothers.
6: Yeah.
7: Hey, that's one of the biggest furriers in town.
6: Well, sure. When your girlfriend gets a load of that, what do you think she'll say?
7: She'll wonder where I got the money.
6: Okay, if you don't want the...
7: No. I'll take it, Haynes.
6: There. You got yourself a buy there, Sterling. Take it from me, pal. You don't know what you walked into.
8: You better fill up the tank, Joey. I'm going out again. Only sold one silver fox today. Think I'll have to try lower Broadway.
9: I wouldn't if I were you.
8: Huh? Oh. Hello, Bonnie.
9: Hello, James.
8: Which you drop from?
9: Steve Ellis told me you kept your truck here.
8: What's up?
9: Mr. Raynaud is looking for you.
8: Raynaud?
9: Uh-huh.
8: What for?
9: Don't you know?
3: No, no. What'd I do?
9: It's what Reno thinks you didn't do.
3: Oh, he's crazy.
9: You want to tell him that?
3: All right. You know, there's no talking to him once he gets an idea in his head. Hey, Bonnie, what'll I do, huh?
9: How would you like to hide out in my place?
3: You mean you'd let me?
9: Why not?
3: Oh, but if Reno ever found out about this...
9: Why should he?
3: Well, somebody might rat.
9: I'm not worried.
3: I want you to know, Bonnie, I'll never forget you for this as long as I live.
9: I know you mean well, darling. But if Mr. Reno ever discovers this little deceit, that's not saying very much, is it?

0: Look, Haynes. Maybe it would be better if...
1: If what?
0: I'll skip it. Go ahead.
1: Thanks. You know, Bonnie, for a minute there, I was afraid you changed your mind.
2: Oh, there's very little danger of that.
1: I know.
2: I'm delighted you remember me. Oh, Bonnie, will you please shut the door?
1: So it was a trap.
2: Yes, but you're very lucky, Haynes. Not every rat is offered such attractive bait. That was a very fine piece of work, Bonnie.
0: Listen, Reno, you promised me nothing would happen to him if I brought him here.
2: Could I? Well, let's not worry about it, shall we? Oh, Haynes, I believe you know Leonard.
3: Sure he does. We're old friends, aren't we, pal?
0: Cut it out.
2: Bonnie's right, Leonard. That's hardly the way to treat a guest. Really, Haynes, I'm so sorry about this. May I offer you something?
1: No, I don't want anything.
2: Well, that's where we differ. Because I do. 2 weeks ago, you received your usual consignment of fur jackets. One coat was different. Where is it?
1: In my truck.
2: Leonard, will you be good enough to check?
3: Sure.
0: Never mind. I've already looked. It isn't there.
1: It ain't?
0: No.
1: Yeah. You know, it's something I must have sold it by mistake. Oh, you've got to believe me, Mr. Reynolds.
2: Of course I do. Who was the lucky buyer?
1: Well, that's just the trouble. I don't know his name.
2: Leonard.
3: I've been looking forward to this for a long time, Haynes.
1: No.
3: When I get through with you, your own mother won't know you're not.
2: What was his name?
1: I tell you, I don't know.
0: For heaven's sake, Reno, keep Leonard away from him. He'll kill him.
2: I hope not, Bonnie. But if he does, well, in our trade, death is always an occupational hazard. Carry on.

0: Yeah? You're the superintendent of this building?
1: That's right.
0: Got a Larry Sterling living here?
1: Oh.
0: Come on, Pop, get with it. Larry Sterling, do you know him?
1: Sure.
0: What apartment does he live in?
1: 3A.
0: Thanks.
1: But he ain't home now.
0: He's not?
1: Nope. Went out about 20 minutes ago.
0: When is he due back?
1: Didn't say.
0: Well, how's about letting me wait for him?
1: Well, help yourself.
0: No, I mean in his apartment.
1: In his apartment?
0: Yeah. You got a pass key, haven't you?
1: Oh, sure.
0: Well, suppose you let me borrow it.
1: Oh, I couldn't do that.
0: Why not? I'll make it worth your while. Could you use $10?
1: Yeah.
0: Well, all you gotta do is let me borrow your key.
1: Oh, no, I told you can't.
0: No, you don't understand, Pop. My name's Leonard. You see, I'm an old friend of Larry's. I want to surprise him.
1: Yep, sorry.
0: All right. And I'll tell you what I'll do. You still want to make that 10?
1: Not if it's going
0: to... No, forget the key. All I want to know is, when Larry came home tonight, did he have a big package with him?
1: Big package, eh?
0: A package about this size.
1: Why do you want to know?
0: Now listen, you jerk, I'm asking the questions.
1: Well, I don't have to answer.
0: Can I say you do?
1: Oh, you keep your hands to yourself.
0: Good mind.
1: Help!
0: Just keep a track of it.
1: Oh, you think you're smart.
0: You got me wrong, Pop. I don't want to hurt you. And why don't we forget this ever happened?
1: So just get out of here.
0: Okay, if I was you, I wouldn't mention to Larry that anybody dropped around to see him. I want it to be a surprise.
1: Yeah?
0: Yeah. I'm going to be awful angry if you spoil it. Now, take care of yourself, Pop. I'd hate to drop around again to do it for you.
2: No, I shouldn't do this, George. We promised we wouldn't open our presents till Christmas Eve.
3: Now, Larry, 24 hours one way or the other won't make any difference. Is it a robe?
2: Nope.
3: Lounging pajamas?
2: Uh-uh. You'll never guess.
3: Then let me see. Oh, Larry.
2: Didn't expect the fur coat, huh?
3: No, I didn't.
2: Well, what do you say?
3: But I think it's lovely, Larry.
2: Go on, try it on.
3: Oh, sure.
2: You're certainly not enthusiastic about it.
3: I'm sorry, honey. I guess I'm behaving badly, but you see... Hello?
4: Is that you, Miss Colvin?
3: Yes.
4: This is Parker, the superintendent where Mr. Sterling lives. Do you expect to see him tonight?
3: As a matter of fact, he's here now.
4: Oh, could I talk to him, please?
3: Sure. It's for you, Larry.
2: Who is it?
3: The superintendent of your building.
2: It's funny. Hello.
4: Hiya, Mr. Sterling.
2: Well, what's the trouble, Pop?
4: I just thought you ought to know something. A fellow was around here tonight asking questions about you.
2: Who?
4: He wouldn't give his name, but he wanted me to let him in your apartment.
2: Huh?
4: He was awful interested in that big box you brought home tonight. When I wouldn't tell him anything about it, he almost hit me.
2: Oh, listen, Pop, are you sure he was after me?
4: Positive. If I was you, Mr. Sterling, I'd be careful.
2: Oh. Yeah, thanks a lot, Pop. I'll be seeing you.
3: What's the trouble, Larry?
2: Somebody's awfully curious about that fur coat.
3: Now, why would anybody in his right mind be interested in that coat?
2: Well, that's a nice way for you to talk.
3: I don't want to hurt your feelings, darling. But if you paid more than $20 for this, you were stuck.
2: So you think I was a sucker?
3: I do.
2: You know, you could be wrong, too.
3: How are you going to prove it?
2: Maybe I can, but if you give me the classified directory, I'll find me someone who can.

0: Sam?
1: I don't know whether I've got the right party.
0: What apartment do you want?
1: 12A.
0: This is it.
1: Are you Mike Waring, the Falcon?
0: That's right.
1: My name is Larry Sterling. I hate to bother you, Mr. Waring.
0: Quite all right. Come in.
1: Thank you.
0: Now, what's on your mind?
1: Well, if you're not too busy, I'd like to talk to you.
0: About what?
1: This. Go on, open the box.
0: Oh, it's a fur jacket.
1: Yeah, I bought it this afternoon from a man named Walter Haynes.
0: Well, how come it's sporting the DuPont Brothers label?
1: This guy Haynes led me to believe it was stolen.
0: Oh, the old racket, huh?
1: Yeah, it's a new one on me.
0: Well, what do you want me to do? Get your money back?
1: No, I was a sucker, Mr. Ware, and I'm willing to take my loss.
0: Well, what's your problem?
1: How much would you guess I paid for this coat?
0: Oh, I don't know, $100?
1: $75. But my girlfriend says it isn't worth $20.
0: Well?
1: Well, if this coat's worthless, why is somebody so anxious to get it from me?
0: What do you mean?
1: My superintendent told me several parties were making inquiries about me.
0: Well, it doesn't mean anything.
1: Funny they should all ask if I brought home a big bulky box that looked like it might contain a fur jacket.
0: Let me see that coat again.
1: Well?
0: Oh, it still looks like a skinned rabbit to me. But I've been wrong before. Let's see what the experts down at DuPont Brothers have to say.
2: Yes, sir? Is there something I can do for you?
0: There is. I've got one of your fur jackets in this box.
2: Oh, I'm awfully sorry, sir, but the exchange department is closed till after Christmas.
0: But I don't want to exchange it. I just wanted to pray.
2: Well, I'm afraid that's out of the question now, Mr.
0: Waring.
2: Well, as you can see, we're practically rushed to death.
0: Uh-huh. Well, how long would it take you to look at it?
2: My dear fellow, you just won't understand. Mr. DuPont himself would have to look at it, and I wouldn't dare disturb him now.
0: Oh, I see. Well, then suppose I leave the jacket here.
2: Well, I can't make any promises, Mr. Waring.
0: Oh, that's all right. I'm willing to take my chances.
2: I'll be back in an hour.

0: Hello.
1: Huh? Oh, hello, a lady burglar. Hope I didn't startle you.
0: Not particularly.
1: Well, if I'm in your way...
0: Think nothing of it. You must be Mike Waring, also called the Falcon.
1: I guess I must be. And you?
0: You can call me Bonnie.
1: Well, I'd like nothing better.
0: A young man named Larry Sterling dropped in to see you about an hour ago.
1: Oh, did he?
0: Well, that's what I've been led to believe.
1: How did you get in here?
0: I could say the door was unlocked.
1: Yes, you could, but I wouldn't necessarily have to believe you.
0: In that case, you may as well know the truth. I used these.
1: Oh, that's not nice, Bonnie. It's a penal offense.
0: Oh, thinking of calling someone?
1: Just the police.
2: Now, let's not be hasty, shall we?
1: Who are you?
0: Oh, I'm terribly sorry. Mr. Waring, Mr. Reno.
2: You'll forgive me for not shaking hands.
1: As I understand, a gun makes it rather awkward, doesn't it?
2: Very.
1: What do you want, Reno?
2: Didn't Bonnie explain?
0: I didn't get very far.
2: Mr. Waring, I have reason to believe that a young man named Larry Sterling left a fur jacket with you today.
1: Why should he do that?
2: Maybe he became suspicious.
1: Maybe he had reason to be.
2: Maybe. But that's hardly the point. Where is the coat, Mr. Waring?
1: My client bought that coat in good faith.
2: In good faith?
1: Yes, he gave $75 for it.
2: I assure you, neither of you will lose by this transaction.
1: Well, I don't know. His girlfriend was awfully crazy about it.
2: Shall we say $1,000?
1: Shall we say nuts?
2: Suppose I send one of my agents around. He's much more persuasive than I am. Come, Bonnie.
1: Hold it. Where do you think you're going?
2: Home, naturally. Have you any objections?
1: Yes, several. You're staying here till the police arrive.
2: You're overlooking one thing, Mr. Waring.
1: What, that gun?
2: Uh-huh.
1: Well, somehow I've got a feeling...
0: Look out, Reno!
2: Stupid, blundering fool! Your type can never let well enough alone.
3: You better take a slug of this, Mike.
1: Now, never mind, Sterling. I want to hear the rest of your story.
3: Well, it's just like I told you. When I walked in here, I found you stretched out on the floor.
1: How come you decided to pay me a visit?
3: Well, I know Renault was on his way over.
1: And you didn't think it necessary to warn me?
3: I tried to call you, but there was no answer.
1: Why did you tell Renault you hired me?
3: I didn't.
1: And who did?
3: My girlfriend, Georgia Corwin. He found out where she lived and, well... I guess it wasn't very bright of her, but Georgia told him I'd gone over to see you. Mike, that coat must be worth thousands.
1: Mm-hmm. What was the name of that character you bought it from?
3: Walter Haynes.
1: Get the phone book and see if he's listed.
4: Don't bother, I can tell you.
3: Where?
4: He lives at 2719 West 93rd, apartment 2D.
1: Thanks. And you're...
4: Leonard. I think Mr. Renault told you I'd be around.
1: Yes, he did.
4: I want that coat wearing...
1: You know, Leonard, Renault made a bad bet. You're no more persuasive than he is, and you're not nearly as pretty as Bonnie.
4: You tell me you're a pretty tough cookie.
1: You don't want to believe everything you hear.
4: Well, there's one way to find out.
3: Get out of the way, Mike.
1: Nice going, Larry.
3: I hope you don't mind me ruining that decanter.
1: Oh, no. I'll find it a lot easier to get a new bottle than this boy will a new head. Come on, let's go, fella.
4: B. C. Here we are.
3: Are you sure this is the right place? The nameplate says Walter Harvey.
1: That's probably an alias. Notice the initials are the same.
3: Could be a coincidence.
1: Yes, could be. But Leonard sounded as though he knew what he was...
3: Uh-oh. What's the matter?
1: Door's open.
3: Careless of Mr. Haynes.
1: Yes, that sort of thing can cost you your life. And in this case, it did.
3: What?
1: Isn't that a hand sticking out of that trunk?
3: Yeah. I think so. Oh, no.
1: Take it easy, Larry.
3: Oh, look at his face. He was beaten to death, wasn't he?
1: Yeah, that's a fairly safe assumption.
3: Oh, poor Haynes. Mike, you gotta find out who did this.
1: Why?
3: Well, you can't let Renault get away with this.
1: Look, maybe we ought to take this from the beginning. Who am I working for, anyway?
3: I don't understand.
1: You came to my apartment this evening with a yarn that Haynes has sold you a hot fur coat.
3: Well, it's true.
1: Then if you were stuck, why didn't you write the whole thing off? Why did you bring me into this?
3: Well, I told you that. Don't you understand? Wearing that coat must be worth thousands.
1: All right. Let's assume for the sake of argument it is. What does that mean to me?
3: Well, we'll split the money.
1: What money?
3: You admit the coat must be stolen. Well, maybe there's a reward.
1: Well, there's one way to find out. Suppose we see the brothers DuPont.
5: Yes, sir? Can I help you?
1: I hope so. My name is Waring. I was in here a little earlier today. I left a coat to be appraised.
5: Oh, yes, of course. I had Miss DuPont look at it. Would you be good enough to identify your merchandise?
1: That same one, Larry?
3: Yeah, good enough to be at that fur.
1: What's the coat worth?
5: Would you care to venture a guess?
1: Well, judging by the trouble it's caused, I'd say 10,000.
5: Oh, you're way off, sir.
3: What did I say?
1: 20?
5: If I might be so bold, what'd you pay for this coat?
1: Well, you can't judge by that. My friend got it at bargain rates.
5: And he gained?
3: Believe it or not, $75.
5: Really?
3: Uh-huh.
5: Well, strictly entre nous, Mr. Waring, this is a very rare example of genus felidae.
1: Ooh. English translation, please.
5: Skinned alley cat. And as such, it isn't worth a dime.
3: Understand it, Mike.
1: You sure that's the same coat?
3: Positive. But if the coat's worthless, why was Haynes killed?
1: Now don't ask me, Larry. I'm a stranger here myself.
3: Maybe Renault doesn't know its value.
1: Well, I doubt that. Renault, Leonard, and Bonnie are too slick a trio to get worked up over a phony fur piece.
3: But it must mean something.
1: Yes, obviously. And Brother Renault knows. Well, maybe you won't mind sharing his information with us.
3: How are you going to find him?
1: Through Leonard.
3: You think he'll cooperate?
1: If it's put to him the right way. Remember how you knocked him cold?
3: Yes.
1: Well, don't forget how you did it. I may want you to try it again.
3: Still here, Mike. Right where you left him.
1: Come on, Leonard, get up. Come on, palsy. You'll miss Santa Claus.
6: Yes, but I won't miss you.
3: Mike.
6: Don't move, chum, or I'll let you have it from here.
1: Oh, that wasn't nice of you to fool us that way, Leonard. I would have sworn you hadn't moved an inch since we left.
6: Now, don't feel too bad, Waring. I only moved two. From here to where you left my gun and back. Where's the coat?
1: Are you still harping on that? You're wasting your time. It's worthless.
6: We'd just as soon take it over your dead body.
3: I think he means that, Mike.
1: Well, I don't. You're bluffing, Leonard.
6: You shouldn't have called me, pal.
3: Now, Waring.
1: Larry. Larry, you all right?
3: Yeah. I think so.
5: I didn't mean to frighten you, folks.
1: Oh, that's perfectly all right, friend. Another second and this Falcon would have been cold turkey.
5: What about him?
1: He's dead. Well, to whom are we indebted?
3: Yeah, who are you?
5: What's the matter, Larry? Don't you know me?
3: Mister, the way your face looks, I don't think your own mother would.
5: Hey, buddy, you got a girl?
3: Haynes.
5: Sure.
3: Mike, this is Walter Haynes.
1: Wait a minute. If you're Haynes, who's the stiff in your apartment?
5: Renault. Leonard killed him.
1: Oh, the old double cross, huh?
5: Yeah.
1: Well, where have you been?
5: Well, they kept me tied up in some dame's apartment.
1: Bonnie's?
5: Yeah, Bonnie's. After I got loose, I went to Larry's apartment, and some other dame told me I could locate him here.
3: That must have been Georgia.
1: What's this all about, Haynes?
5: What's what all about?
1: This fur coat.
5: Believe me, Waring, I don't know. I got it in a consignment with my regular merchandise.
1: Where does Bonnie come in?
7: Right on cue, Mr. Waring.
3: Bonnie, you want to do something about that door, Mike?
7: Yes. Next time, get a spring so it'll close. Where's the coat, Mike? I want it.
1: Well, what do you say, Haynes?
5: I say give it to her.
3: No.
1: She's a pretty determined young lady, Larry. Here you are, Bonnie, and wear it well.
7: No, just drape it over the chair. Now, all of you stay put for the next 5 minutes. The first one who gets careless enough to show his face out of the doorway will get it blown off. Good night, folks. Thanks a million.
5: Let's get the phone, Sterling. Maybe we can head her off.
1: Yeah, hurry up, Larry. Call downstairs.
3: I'll take care.
5: I thought you were going to rush her, Waring.
1: If you're worried about that coat, Haynes, forget it. She won't get away.
5: Oh, she can keep the coat for all I care. It might fill her this business.
1: I don't blame you.
5: Oh, incidentally, what happened to the box that came in?
1: Why, threw it away.
5: You're kidding.
1: Why, it wasn't worth anything, was it?
5: Now look, I want that box, Waring, and I'm not clout.
1: Why make an issue of a little thing like that, Haynes?
3: Unless it isn't a little thing. Suppose we see.
5: Get away from that door.
1: You want the box, don't you? I'm darned if I can see why. Looks like any other cardboard box to me. Maybe if I were to rip the cardboard apart.
5: Hey, cut that out.
1: Well, what do you know? Pretty cute, huh? Would ever think of looking for a letter pasted between two sheets of cardboard?
5: You did.
1: Yeah, well, you gave me the lead. Well, this is a pretty important piece of stationery, Haynes. Look at the name on top, Moscow Federation.
5: I want that letter, Waring.
1: Yes, I'm beginning to understand why.
3: Well, do I get it, mister? You certainly do. Oh.
1: Did you have to do that, Larry?
3: Did I have to do that? You realize he was going to kill you?
1: Sure, but I might as well be dead. You realize that was my last bottle of Christmas cheer?
3: Now what am I going to do? Waring, that was a real great job.
1: Oh, thanks, Larry. Say, hadn't you better be running off to see your girl?
3: No, not till I get the complete story on what happened from yesterday morning to last night. What was in that letter, anyway?
1: Something the boys in the Department of Justice have been looking for a long time. Hey, you've heard of the international movement known as Moscow Federation?
3: Yes, unfortunately.
1: Well, that letter contained a complete list of outfits here and in South America that are cooperating with them.
3: Well, how did it wind up in Haynes' hands?
1: Renault had it originally. He was an agent for Moscow. He was told to contact these organizations and keep them in line.
3: Oh, then Haynes was working for Renault.
1: Ah, sure. Peddling hot fur was a blind for the mob. He was Renault's boy until he realized what a wonderful source of blackmail that list was. So he got you to hold the list for him while he carried out his plan. He killed Renault and messed up his face so it would pass for his own.
3: Well, where did Bonnie figure in this?
1: Well, kid, she didn't even know the score. She thought the coat was the all-important thing.
3: How did you know it wasn't?
1: That appraisal gave me the tip-off. And the one thing we'd overlooked in the case was the box that came in.
3: Well, what made you realize Haynes was the killer?
1: It was a story he told. He claimed he was beaten up and kept a prisoner in Bonnie's place. And he came to my house right after he escaped and learned where you were. But when I asked him about the corpse in his own apartment, he wasn't even surprised. Right off the bat, he knew it was Renault.
3: I guess that'll learn me. Well, thanks a lot, Mike. I'll be seeing you.
1: So, wait a minute. Where are you rushing off to?
3: In case you've forgotten, this is the night before Christmas. My girlfriend, Georgia, must still be wondering what happened to me.
1: Ah, yes, of course.
3: But, what about you?
1: Well, I guess this is my unlucky night. I don't have a date.
3: On Christmas Eve?
1: Mm-hmm. Isn't that irony for you? Me and Santa Claus are the only two guys in town who are left holding the bag.
8: All right, get set, both of you. Here comes the count.
9: 5 seconds. Countdown.
8: We look like we're ready. And if all goes as planned, we should land on Mars within 60 days. Just super. The first man to travel into space. Dr. Zeno, the whole world will be watching us today. Just think of it. If we're successful, it'll mean the beginning of a brand new adventure. But we'll never equal before. 13 is wrong, Buck. The rocket won't fire. He's attacking something. Quick, my troll. Quickly eject everything. Hold on, Dr. Zeno. I know what we've forgotten. Back. This.

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3: You idiot, you fool, you let him get away.
4: I did not, worker. What could I do? He was in the post office.
3: Well, did he have the envelope?
4: Of course he did. He sent them to someone.
3: Sent them? And he's got away. Oh, Staley, you are an idiot.
4: No, not quite. Look, I've got a blotter.
3: Well, what good's that?
4: Look, in the mirror. What he wrote on the envelope is on the blotter.
3: Hmm. Well, at least you use your head. I'll see if we can read it. Box 13, care of Star Times. Box 13, Start Times. There's no Start Times in this city.
4: But there is in the city he sent his letter to.
3: You're right. Well, we'll find him later. But first, I think I can get what we want from this Box 13.

0: And now, back to Box 16 and Dan Holliday's newest adventure, Hare and Hound.
1: Okay, I'll see you later then. So long.
2: Hello, Mr. Holliday.
1: Oh, hi, Susie. Got the mail?
2: What you got there?
1: Eight nice new counterfeit $5 bills.
2: How'd you get them?
1: Well, you see, I had my eyes closed when they were passed on to me. I'm turning them over later to the police. How about the mail?
2: Oh, here. And you know, Mr. Holliday, I had the funniest feeling while I was coming back here at the office from the Star Times.
1: What do you mean?
2: I had a kind of demolition.
1: You mean you blew your top?
2: Huh?
1: What do you mean, demolition?
2: You know, like when you think something's happening or going to happen.
1: Oh, premonition.
2: I had it.
1: Well, why?
2: I felt like I was being followed. I felt eyes looking at me when I was in the Star Times getting the mail.
1: And you were followed?
2: It felt like it.
1: Okay, that makes you a big girl now. Let's have the mail, huh?
2: Yes, sir. 12 letters.
1: Slim Dickens.
2: It was such a funny feeling.
1: Mm-hmm. Wow. Wow, look here. An out-of-town letter.
2: I know. I saw... Oh!
1: A little nervous this morning, Susie.
2: I guess so.
1: Come in.
3: Good morning.
1: Good morning.
3: May I come in?
1: Oh, please do.
3: I hope this is not too much of an intrusion, but I...
1: May I do something for you?
3: Well, maybe. Is this your advertisement in the Star Times? Adventure wanted, will go any place, do anything, Box 13?
1: That's right.
3: So you are Box 13?
1: Yes.
3: I had a different picture of you, Mr.
1: Holliday. Dan Holliday.
3: Oh, my name is Worker, Thomas Worker.
2: Oh, I saw you at the Star Times. You were the one who was looking at me.
3: Yes, I guess I was.
2: You followed me.
3: It was charming work.
2: And you... Oh, thank you.
1: May I ask why you followed my secretary, Mr. Worker?
3: Curiosity. You see, I've been noticing your ad for weeks now. It runs day after day. Actually, I wanted to see you, what you look like, and why you put the ad in the paper.
1: Oh, is that all?
3: Yes, that's all. Foolish?
1: No.
3: Tell me, Mr. Holliday, do you get the adventure you advertise for?
1: Sometimes.
3: You receive many replies to your ad?
1: Usually, yes.
3: But you cannot follow them all.
1: Well, no. Do you have any particular reason for asking all these questions, Mr. Worker?
3: No, but I lead such a prosaic life myself that your ad intrigued me. I finally got up enough courage to go to the Star Times and wait for someone to collect the mail from Box 13.
1: I see. And now that you've found me...
3: Well, perhaps you'd care to have dinner with me some evening and tell me some of your adventures. Oh, I'd like to hear them very much. I'm very lonely and...
1: All right, Mr. Worker. I'd be glad to.
3: Oh, thank you. Thank you. Now I must be going. Sorry to have troubled you. And I hope I didn't frighten you, young lady.
2: Oh, no. It was kind of fun.
3: Oh, my umbrella. One can never tell when it might rain. Well, good day, Mr. Holliday, and thank you so much. Don't bother to get up. I'll look you up in the phone book and call you.
1: Please do. Goodbye.
2: What a nice man.
1: Funny old duck. Well, let's open the mail, Susie, and... Hey.
2: Huh? What's the matter?
1: Where's that letter from out of town?
2: It's right on top of the pile where you put it.
1: But it's not a...
2: What's the matter, Mr. Holliday?
1: He's gone.
2: What do you mean? Sure he's gone, and...
1: And that letter went with him.
2: He took it.
1: His umbrella was on top of the pile. Oh, what a nice old man.
2: Gee, he stole a letter.
1: Yeah, and something tells me, Susie, that Mr. Worker will never invite me to have that dinner with him. Sure, Worker took the letter. But why? What was in it? Why was it so important? And who sent it? Well, I kept asking myself those questions, and then 3 days after that little visit from Worker, Susie came bursting into the office.
2: Oh, Mr. Holliday, look. Here's another letter from the same place. I mean, it looks like the same handwriting.
1: Yeah, it does. Hey, Susie.
2: Huh?
1: You weren't followed this time, were you?
2: Uh-uh. I made sure.
1: Oh, good.
2: What's it say, Mr. Holliday?
1: Listen. 3 days ago, I sent you a letter containing a sealed envelope. It contained half of something which is very important to me. It was imperative that I get rid of it until I could get to safety.
2: Gee,
1: I'm all right now, so...

0: later. Mr. Holmes. Oh, Mr. Holmes. I tried the door. It wasn't locked. The apartment was dark. I was fumbling for the light switch when... If I say I was fresh as a daisy after that thump on my head, I'd never get to be the father of my country. I was lying on the floor. The room was still dark except for a flashing light that came from a store sign across the street. I lay there for a minute to give the room a little time to stop spinning, then I realized I was holding something in my hand. And from where I lay, it felt like a gun. I was just crawling to my feet when...
1: Mr. Holmes, I've come with a fresh towel. Mr. Holmes!
0: I wanted to clear up a lot more before anyone found me. I ducked behind the door and waited.
1: Mr. Holmes?
0: Why did she scream? Well, who wouldn't? The room was a shambles. Someone had searched it. And lying on the bed in an alcove was a man who certainly would have no further interest in me. Or anything else. There was a hole in his forehead. And I was sure I held the gun that put it there. Sure, I was innocent. But I'd have a hard time proving that. Figure it out. I received the letter from Holmes. Instead of writing, I went to him. I didn't wait for the clerk in the building to call up first. I ducked behind the door when the cleaning woman came in. Maybe I should have gone to the police right away, but I was innocent. And I wanted to learn a bit more. Besides, the cleaning woman reported the murder. So a half hour later, I was drinking a cup of coffee in an all-night hamburger stand.
2: That winds up the late news for tonight. The next edition of the... Oh, just a moment, ladies and gentlemen. We have a last-minute flash. A murder was committed tonight in the Roxmore Apartments. Police are looking for a man who answers this description. Medium height, light hair, wearing dark gray flannel suit, blue and white striped necktie, black shoes, carrying light tan topcoat. The description of the wanted man was given to the police by the clerk, who remembers this man asking for the apartment of the murdered man, Arthur Holmes. And that's all for tonight. The next edition of the news...
1: Another murder. Hear it, Missy?
0: Yeah.
1: Getting so a person can't feel safe no more.
0: You're so right.
1: More coffee?
0: No, thanks.
1: Pie, cake?
0: Nothing, thank you.
1: Yeah, they ought to get that guy that done it pretty soon.
0: You think so?
1: Sure. He ain't gonna get far. Well, every cop in the city will be looking for a guy wearing a gray suit with blue and white.
0: Yeah, you're right. Okay, here's your dime.
1: Yeah, thanks.
0: What's the matter?
1: You...
0: Don't say it.
1: What are you going to do?
0: Walk out of here.
1: Sure.
0: You stay right where you are and you won't get hurt. Just keep talking to me.
1: Mister, I ain't got nothing to say.
0: And don't say it.
1: Sure.
0: If it makes you feel any better, I didn't kill that man.
1: Oh, I ain't said you did. The police said it. They could be wrong. Sure, they could be wrong.
0: Yeah, that's right. Now stay right where you are. Don't say a word to either of the other two in here until I'm out of sight. Understand?
1: Sure. Good night, mister. Come again.
3: Hey, taxi.
0: Know where the park is?
4: Yeah, sure.
0: Oh, drive to it fast.
4: Yeah.
5: Hey, stop that guy.
6: What's all that noise about?
0: I haven't the least idea.
6: Park, huh? Okay. I'd sure like to know what all that noise was about.
0: And they're playing a game.
6: Huh?
0: Mm-hmm, sure. Hare and Hounds. Ever hear of it?
6: Oh, yeah. I played it when I was a kid.
0: Huh. Then I've got news for you. It's no longer a kid's game. Mistake number two for Smart Boy Holiday. Another notch against me. I ran from the hamburger stand. Well, that would look bad. But I've got one bad fault among us. I'm very curious. I was so curious to know how and why the clerk of the apartment house identified me when he didn't even see me. But if somebody paid him off to enlarge this beautiful frame around my neck, well, we'd see.
6: Hey, mister, I've been thinking. Ain't that hare and hounds game a little young for grown-ups?
0: I told you it wasn't a kid's game anymore.
6: The whole world's gone nuts.
0: We agree. Say, pull up here, will you?
6: I thought you wanted to go to the park.
0: Yeah, it's dark there.
6: Huh? Well, it's dark all over. It gets that way at night, mister.
0: Maybe you've got something there. Oh, pull up here by the drugstore.

0: Okay, I'll keep the change.
1: Hey, a fiver. Well, thanks, buddy.
0: Now, don't mention it.
1: I won't. Not even to the mistress.
0: When the cab drove away, I then went into the drugstore to the phone booth. I looked up the Rocksmore Apartments in the book and dialed the number.

0: Hello. 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Is Eddie there? Eddie. He's the clerk there, isn't he? Who? Charlie. Charlie who? Madison? No, Eddie's the clerk there. Okay. Keep you, Charlie.
1: Madison. Charles Madison. There were three Charles Madisons in the book. Okay. Maybe one of the three was the one I wanted. I left the drugstore and went back out of the street. And as I did, the cab I just got out of drove up.
2: Hey, you, wait a minute.
1: Well, this was it.
2: Hey, you.
1: So, you want to play hare and hounds too, huh? Well, I'm sorry, but I warned you.
2: Now, wait a minute.
1: No longer a kid's game, not the...

0: back to Hare and Hounds, another Box 13 adventure with Alan Ladd as Dan Halligan.
1: Well, well. I was adding black marks against my name faster than I could explain them away. And I knew the police would be listening in on the Roxmore switchboard. I hope my act had worked. Now, all I had to do was find the right Charlie Madison and get his story. An hour and a half and two Charlie Madisons later.
2: Uh-huh, I'm Charlie Madison.
1: Clerk at the Roxmore?
2: Yeah, why?
1: I'm a writer. I'd like to get your story.
2: Oh, sure, sure. Come on in.
1: You're married, Mr. Madison?
2: No.
1: You live alone?
2: Sure.
1: Swell. Get your coat and hat, Charlie.
2: What for?
1: I'll feel safer out on the street or away from here.
2: I don't get it.
1: Don't you recognize me, Charlie?
2: What are you giving me? I never saw you before in my life.
1: But a guy who never saw me before in his life, you give a pretty accurate description to police.
2: You're...
1: Yeah. Yeah, I am.
2: Help!
1: Now, listen, Charlie. You're not going to get hurt if you play good boy. Don't try another yell.
2: You're breaking my arm.
1: Mm-hmm. One more peep out of you and I'll work my way up to your neck.
2: What do you want from me?
1: Information. Now, come on. I want to be out of here when the police arrive. Let's go, Charlie. I'm right behind you. And I've got a gun.
2: Sure, sure.
1: Is it back way out of here?
2: Try to the right.
1: Where does this alley lead to?
2: To the street.
1: Then we go the other way.
2: Well, listen, maybe I made a mistake. Maybe you ain't the guy I saw.
1: I know that, Sally. There are other things. All right, stop here. It's dark enough.
2: What are you going to do?
1: Nothing. You're going to talk. Now, what do you know about Holmes?
2: Nothing. He only lived at the Roxmore 2 days.
1: Just moved in?
2: Yeah.
1: Now, who paid you to identify me?
2: Nobody.
1: No? Who paid you?
2: I don't know who he was.
1: Was his name Worker?
2: I don't know. Honest, I don't know.
1: The short, gray hair, little mustache?
2: Yeah.
1: His name's Worker, isn't it?
2: I don't know his name.
1: I guess you don't. But he paid you to say you saw me go into the Holmes apartment, huh?
2: Now let me go.
1: Oh, no, Charlie. We've got work to do. Where's the nearest payphone?
2: Down the street on the corner.
1: Okay, I'll furnish the nickel and you furnish the talk.
2: I don't get it, but what do you want me to do now?
1: Help me smoke this work out into the open.
2: What for?
1: I told you, Charlie. I didn't kill Holmes. But I'd have a tough time making anyone believe that after the ring around the rosy I played tonight. Work is the boy I want. Now get moving.

0: find out what you're going to say to him.
1: Yeah, sure.
0: The police will trace this call. Don't let them make you repeat anything. If they pick the hole here until they can trace where this call comes from. Just say what I...
1: Shh, shh. Hello, police? This is Charles Madison. Listen, there's something else I didn't tell you. There's another man in the Holmes murder, and I said there's...
0: Don't repeat. Keep talking.
1: Look for a man below medium height. Gray hair. Little mustache. I don't know his name. But he carries an umbrella and he wears glasses. That's all. What?
0: Hang up.
1: Well, he didn't hear the last part.
0: He heard it all right. Let's get out of here.
2: Can I go home now?
3: Oh, no, Charlie. I'm beginning to be real fond of you.
2: What are you going to do now?
3: Black taxi cab, Charlie?
2: Huh?
3: We're going to ride in one cab after another till the morning papers come out.
2: What for?
3: The papers will carry the latest in the Holmes murder, including your description of the mysterious little man with gray hair, whose name is Worker.
2: But Worker will come after me.
3: Ah, now you're beginning to be bright about the whole thing.
2: You kill me.
3: Yes, like you did Holmes.
2: Oh, you won't let him. You gotta let me go.
3: You know, Charlie, I can't seem to work up a flood of tears for you. You framed me for money. I wouldn't have had a chance if the cleaning woman had seen me in Holmes' apartment with this gun in my hand.
2: Well, I'll say I lied.
3: Think a minute, Charlie. If you do that, it'll make you an accessory after the fact.
2: What's that mean?
3: Simply that the police would hold you equally as guilty as Worker. Or me.
2: Well, then what'll I do?
3: You know, Charlie, I'm a very curious-minded person. I could go to the police. But I'd rather play it through my way. Smoke Worker out in the open and see what this is all about.
2: But how?
3: Well, as long as Worker knows you can identify him, he'll try to find you. Get you. But if you don't go to the police, he'll know you're around somewhere, Charlie. By the way, Charlie, how does it feel to be another hare in the game? All right, pull up here, driver. Come on, Charlie, you're tired of riding?
1: It's almost day.
3: Yeah. A stack of morning papers on the corner. Here you are, driver. Keep the change. Charlie, there's nothing gloomier than a city just before dawn. I'll get one of those papers.
2: Well, where are we going then?
3: Who knows? I've seen the whole city. Go on, get the paper.
1: They're tied up.
3: Untie them.
1: Yeah. Here you are.
3: Did you leave a nickel?
1: Huh?
3: You have a dishonest streak in you, Charlie. Come on, leave a nickel for the paper. All right, down this alley. Okay, in the doorway. Now we'll see what the papers have to say. Well, you're in, Charlie. Listen. Mysterious disappearance of Charles Madison has led the police to suspect foul play. See, Charlie?
2: What else does it say?
3: Oh, here it is. Madison called the police late last night with another tip in the murder of Arthur Holmes. Madison volunteered the description of another man whose name he said he did not know. Meanwhile, police revealed Holmes...
2: What's the matter? Why'd you stop?
3: Meanwhile, police revealed Holmes' real name to be Albert Henning, former draftsman at the Bull Mill Aircraft Company. Henning disappeared over a week ago, and executives of the aircraft company stated that Henning was suspected of having taken micro photographs of plans for the Navy's new twin jet fighter.
2: He was a spy.
3: Uh-huh. And that's what he sent to Box 13. He didn't want to be caught with the photographs on him, so he used me as a hideout until he could send for them.
2: I don't know what you're talking about. All I know is we got to go to the police now.
3: You're so right, Charlie. You're so right. Come on, I'm through playing games. This is growing a little bigger than Box 13.
4: Both of you, stay where you are.
2: It's him. It's Worker.
3: Yeah.
4: Don't try to use your gun, Mr. Holliday.
3: It's not my gun. It's yours. The one you killed Henning or Holmes with.
4: That's right.
2: How'd you find us?
4: Simple. You see, Mr. Holliday, when I heard over the radio that you had escaped from Holmes's apartment, I was a little worried. I knew you'd read or heard about this fool giving your description. I thought you might go to him and perhaps to the police.
3: Yes, as I should have in the first place.
4: That's right. But you didn't. I'm glad you like adventure. So, I watched Madison's place, and I've been following you all night to see what you were going to do.
3: And now?
4: You want to guess?
3: No.
4: You made it perfect for me. As perfect as Henning did when he double-crossed us and tried to sell those photographs for a higher price.
3: Perfect for you?
4: Yes. Think of this. Here you are in an alleyway with the only man who identified you as the murderer of Mr. Holmes. Now, you still have the gun, and I'll take it. And be careful how you hand it to me. Please hurry. Thank you. Now, I shoot Mr. Madison first, and then you. And how does it look?
3: Pretty smart, but it looks as though...
4: It's my idea. Let me tell it. There was a struggle, shooting, and both of you are dead. Oh, it has flaws, but not glaring ones.
2: Don't. I'll swear I lied to the police, Mr. Worker. I'll say Holiday killed Holmes. Honest, I will.
4: Oh? Better still. I will give you this gun, Madison, and you will shoot Holiday while I stand in back of you. And then you will go to the police and say you got the gun away from him when he was going to kill you. Here. Now, once you kill our friend, Mr. Holiday, you will be a murderer, and you will have to keep your mouth shut. So go ahead, Mr. Madison. Pull the trigger. Come on, pull it.
3: Don't do it, Madison. Don't do it. Worker can't make two shootings look right.
4: Either you pull the trigger, Madison, or I do. It's a little better to live than to die. Hurry, you idiot.
2: You won't kill me?
4: No, no. There would be no need for it unless you talk, and you won't.
3: Madison, don't.
5: There you go, down there.
2: Who's the police?
3: Hit the ground, Madison. Fast.
5: You stop. All right, you asked for it.
3: Nice shooting, officer. Very nice.
6: All right, you two. Get up off the ground.
3: And believe me, I'm very happy to be able to do just that.
6: What's the matter with the other guy?
3: Nothing. Things are a little too much for him. He passed out.
7: That's the guy, officer. That's the guy.
6: Okay. You guys stand back. All right.
3: Officer, what kept you?
6: Are you kidding? We've been tracing you all night. One taxi driver after another. One cab after another. You think you're going to get away with passing those phony fives all over town?
7: That's right.
3: No, I didn't. That's why I passed them out.
7: What?
3: You know, officer, you have a very efficient police force. Oh, thanks, boys.
7: You mean you gave out them phony fins on purpose?
3: Uh-huh. A very definite purpose.
7: Oh, I don't get it.
6: You think it's funny, huh? Well, see how hard you can laugh at headquarters.
3: Officer, I've never been so happy to be arrested. And boys.
6: Yeah?
3: I'll match every phony five with a good 10. Come on, let's go.

0: Hello, Susie.
1: Mr. Holliday. Gee, where are you? I was worried.
0: You were worried? Now, listen, Susie, I'm in jail.
1: Yes, sir. You're what?
0: Yeah, get hold of Lieutenant Klein. Tell him I've got to talk to him.
1: But why are you in jail?
0: It's a long story, Susie. I'll tell you all about it when I get back. But technically, the charge is passing counterfeit money.
1: Mr. Holliday, you should be ashamed of yourself. All you had to do was open a charge account.
0: Oh, no. Good night, Susie.
2: Next week, same time, through the courtesy of Paramount Pictures, Alan Ladd stars as Dan Holliday in Box 13. 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Original music is composed and conducted by Rudy Schrager. The part of Susie is played by Sylvia Picker. Production is supervised by Vern Karstensen. Box 13 is a Mayfair production from Hollywood. 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
3: 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Gang, you ready for a riddle? Then answer me this. Oh, it's a dilly. Here it goes. Brothers and sisters, I have none. But this man's father is my father's son. Now, who is it? Why, it's me. Isn't that a puppy? Say, gang, but take it from me, your old pal Duck Browning. Yep, you take it from me, there's no beating this eating. I mean a bowl of Quaker Puffed Wheat or Rice Sparkies with milk and sugar and topped with your favorite fruit. 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And talk about flavor. 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And boy, oh boy, Quaker Puffed Wheat and Rice Sparkies are crisp and tender as nuts in November. Yep, these kingpin kernels are shot from guns, exploded to 8 times normal size. And here's something else that's important, too. They furnish restored natural grain amounts of vitamin B1, niacin, and iron. 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
7: The Adventures of Frank Race, starring Paul Dubov, with Tony Barrett as Mark Donovan. The war changed many things, the face of the earth and the people on it. Before the war, Frank Race worked as an attorney, but he traded his law books for the cloak and dagger of the OSS. And when it was over, his former life was over, too. Adventure had become his business. The Adventures of Frank Race.

0: And now we join Frank Race for the adventure of the Pharaoh's Staff.
1: Dead men and the worldly possessions they leave behind are often the concern of an insurance investigator. But this case had one peculiar aspect. The dead man in question had been dead for centuries. Mark Donovan was so intrigued by it that he forgot his dislike for air travel as we winged our way from London to Lisbon, second leg on our flight from America to Cairo, Egypt.
2: Hey, look, you mean to say they dug up another one of them old Egyptian guys wrapped up in bandages?
1: You put it rather crudely, Marcus, but that's it.
2: But don't tell me the Brenda Clark Insurance Company is now going to pay off an insurance policy on the life of a guy which has been dead for 1,000,000 years.
1: No, Mark. I'm afraid Brenda Clark wasn't in business when Farhat Ankhamen was roaming the face of the earth.
2: Fat rat who?
1: Farhat Ankhamen. He was a king of Egypt, one of the pharaohs. It's his tomb that the archaeologists have just uncovered.
2: All right, that's great. So what was he insured for?
1: He wasn't insured. But Brenner Clark has insured a few items that were dug up in the tomb. Items of fabulous value if the estimates are correct. Especially the staff of the pharaohs.
2: Well, of course, but what's that?
1: It's a staff made of solid gold and mounted with precious jewels. Takes a strong man to lift it, according to the appraisal reports.
2: And that is the thing which Brenner Clark insured?
1: To the tune of 1,000,000 simoleons, Mark.
2: Boy.
1: It's in the Cairo Museum being crated for shipment to London. And until it gets there, it's our job to stay right with it.
2: Yeah. And to me, that sounds like a very dry job. So I am going to make the most of the present and sashay to the club lounge and quaff a few. Do you wish to accompany me?
1: No, thank you. It'll also be a sleepless job when we get there. I'll settle for the proverbial 40 winks.
2: Okay, be back in a while.
1: I closed my eyes and relaxed, but I didn't sleep. From the seat behind us, I'd been catching the subtle and intoxicating scent of taboo. It grew stronger, and I opened my eyes to find that the wearer of the scent had moved into the seat Mark had vacated.
3: Am I disturbing you?
1: Isn't that your intention? Not that I mind.
3: I couldn't help overhearing part of your conversation about the staff of the pharaohs, you see. I'm an Egyptologist.
1: She didn't look like an Egyptologist. A woman steeped in the history and lore of an ancient civilization buried beneath centuries of sand. Even the drape of a conservative tweed skirt and jacket couldn't hide the charm she might lend to a French bathing suit.
3: My name is Linda Marshall. You're on your way to meet my father, Charles Marshall.
1: Why, yes. He's curator at the Cairo Museum. A talent that I rate second to his ability to produce a very beautiful daughter.
3: You'll pardon me if I don't acknowledge the compliment, Mr. Race. I just want you to promise me that you'll let nothing delay you on this journey. I want the staff of the pharaohs to pass into your hands before it costs my father his life.
1: During the rest of the journey to Lisbon, I made several attempts to engage her in conversation, but she turned away, tight-lipped and frightened. When we hit the landing strip at Lisbon, she was first out of the plane, and I saw her speak to a man and a woman at the gate. They walked into the airport restaurant, and Mark and I followed. Our plane for Cairo wasn't due for 2 hours.
2: I don't know. The dame really thinks her old man's going to get knocked off. Wouldn't you think she'd talk?
1: She might be afraid of sounding foolish.
2: Now, what's foolish about a guy getting killed?
1: It depends on who or what she thinks is going to do the killing. There are many legends about curses in the tombs of the pharaohs.
2: Wait a minute. Spook stuff? Ghosts and such?
1: Something like that.
2: So why didn't you tell me this before you dragged me away from Brooklyn? You know I don't like no ghosts. Especially ones which can't speak English. They're terrible.
4: All right. Look, there's the dame now at the corner table with her friends. And she is giving you the big wave.
1: Yes. Rather a sudden change of heart.
4: I think she wants you should go over there. Well, go ahead, go ahead. I will amuse myself at Jaco's while you are making friends and influencing people.
1: Jaco's?
4: Yeah, I get around, too. This is a sort of Portuguese bar and grill I discover when I'm here during the war. See you later.
1: Get back in time for the plane.
4: Don't worry.
1: Hello.
5: Hello, Rafe. I think you'll be interested in meeting these people. Mr. and Mrs. David Horton, Mr. Rafe.
6: Just call me Dave. Everybody does.
5: And call me Eve.
1: The name fit her. Eve. There was something new and wild and awakening about her. Her mouth was like ripe fruit, and she had a way of making everything about her disappear.
6: They all do it.
1: I beg your pardon.
6: All men stare at my wife.
3: Dave, please, I'm blushing.
1: I'm sorry. Please forgive me.
6: No, don't blame you a bit.
3: I do. You didn't stare at me, Rafe.
1: You didn't give me a chance.
3: Where did your friend go? Mr. Donovan, isn't it?
1: Yes, Mark Donovan. He has a fondness for a spot called Jaco's.
3: Dave and Eve are going to Cairo too, Rafe.
1: Taking a look at the pyramids?
6: No, same as you, taking a look at the staff of the pharaohs.
3: Now, don't look at me like that, Rafe. I haven't been tattling. Dave financed the expedition. The staff really belongs to him.
6: Yes, I'm turning it over to a museum, of course. My contribution to culture.
3: Oh, bother culture and the pharaohs and the pyramids. I want to walk. Care to join me, Rafe? May I call you Rafe? I like it.
1: You may, and I would definitely care to join you.
6: Well, then go ahead. Give Linda and I a chance to talk.
3: Oh, you'll have to excuse me for a moment, Dave. I have a telephone call to make. Greetings to a friend of Father's at the Lisbon Museum.
6: Well, run along, all of you. I'll have a drink.
1: Eve Horton and I walked down the path to the far end of the field and watched the ships come in for landings. She held tight to my arm. Then suddenly, when there was nobody around, she swung about facing me, not holding my arms, but in them.
3: Grace, you'll be with us, won't you? Promise.
1: You're trembling. What's wrong?
3: My husband. He frightens me. And the staff. There's a curse on it. Promise.
1: It's part of my job. I promise.
3: Not that way. Promise me. Promise me.
1: She pressed that mouth to mine, and I was ready to promise anything. But when we broke it up, I wasn't happy. I thought of her husband and what his life must be like married to a woman like this.
3: You're angry with me?
1: No. I was just thinking.
3: I won't do that again. Unless you want me to. Let's walk some more.
1: We walked around the field three times, the better part of an hour. Then we came back into the restaurant.
6: I said, there they are at last.
3: Oh, Rafe, we've been looking all over for you.
1: We were just walking.
3: There's a call for you from Jaco's. Your friend has been hurt. Don't go.
1: I've got to.

0: Mark. Mark, what's wrong?
1: Oh, I say, Kev, how's that?
0: They said you were hurt.
1: Hurt? Oh, no. Feel no pain. You're traveling these bruises.
0: Let me taste that.
1: It's good, huh?
0: Drug. It's drug. Come on, Marcus. I'm getting you out of here. Somebody doesn't want us on that plane to Cairo. Whoever didn't want us on that plane got his wish. It was taking off when we reached the field, and I watched it until it was airborne. I made a quick check of all schedules on all continental airlines. By taking a plane from Lisbon to Rome and picking up an Italian flight to Cairo, we could pull in only 5 hours behind the plane we had missed. We did, but it was too late. I knew it as soon as we reached the Cairo Museum and walked into the curator's office.
2: Oh, I knew it. I knew it would happen.
3: There, go ahead and cry. It'll be good.
4: Grace, a fine time for you to turn up.
0: What's happened?
4: The stuff of the failures is gone, and Linda's father has been murdered.
0: When did it happen?
4: A couple of hours ago. If only we had arrived sooner.
5: It would have made no difference. It was fated.
0: Who are you?
5: I am Hassim. I am a student. I was assistant to the curator.
4: Assistant and probably assassin, too.
0: Don't be so liberal with your opinions, Dave.
6: He's right. You've no right to be making such accusations.
5: I am connected with the royal families of Egypt, sir. I do not like thieves plundering the graves of my ancestors.
4: Don't you call me a thief.
0: Don't be a fool, Dave.
4: Let me go.
0: Hassim, please leave. I'll talk to you later.
5: I go because you ask. I will help you find the truth. But remember, Mr. David Horton, I do not leave through fear. We shall meet again when you wish.

0: Hello, Ray.
1: Hello.
2: Oh, sit down, sit down. Glad you could join us for dinner.
1: Where's Linda?
0: Trying to get control. She'll join us in a little while.
2: I say, find out anything from the police?
1: No trace of anything yet. The staff is still around. A thing like that isn't concealed easily, and it would be too risky to move it for a while.
2: Mm. Oh, there's Tibbet now, Eve. I'll get him. Excuse me for a moment, please. I say, Race, he's a great guy. You love meeting him.
1: Who's Tibbet?
0: Lou Tibbet, an archaeologist. He was in charge of the excavating. He and Dave are old friends.
1: I see.
3: What do you mean? Don't make a scene, Dave.
1: Old friends, huh?
4: Hello, Eve.
0: Hello, Lou.
2: Lou Tibbet. Frank Race.
1: How are you?
4: How do you do?
1: Here comes Linda.
0: How are you, honey?
5: I'm better. Please sit down.
1: I understand that you were in charge of excavation at Parrot's tomb, Tibbet.
4: Yes.
1: I'd like to see the spot. Where is it?
4: Near the pyramids, about 9 miles out in the desert.
1: Can we drive out?
4: Sure. Morning, all right?
1: Why not tonight?
5: At night? We wouldn't be able to see anything.
2: Oh, yes, they will. Most of the digging is done at night when the sun is down. Power generator for light and cooler, you know.
1: Yes, it would be, Dave. After dinner, Tibbet?
4: If you like.
6: Just like chasing Rommel again, a jeep in the desert.
4: The excavation is right over the next dune, by the lights.
1: We walked to the excavation and down uncovered steps into the catacombs of the tomb. Arab workmen were digging carefully, and others were carrying the dirt out in baskets.
4: This was the main tomb chamber. I don't expect we'll find much in the others they're digging out now.
1: What's through this passage?
4: The minor chambers we've already excavated. You want to look through them?
1: Yes.
4: Now, here, take these flashlights. We pulled the lighting equipment out of there.
6: Hey, fellas, look, I think I'm going to go back and wait under the stars. I like stars. This grave stuff is definitely not for me. The place might cave in.
1: It's well beamed, Mark. It would take an explosion to cave it in.
6: I explode easy. I'll see you later upstairs.
4: Wait here, Race. I'll lead him back to the main chamber.
1: All right, I'll be right here.
7: Welcome to the tombs of my ancestors, Mr. Race.
1: Who is it?
7: Turn your light this way.
1: I see him.
7: Yes, Mr. Race. And you were right. The tombs are solidly beamed. It would take an explosion.
1: What do you intend to do, Hassim?
7: What do you intend to do, Mr. Race?

0: now back to the adventures of Frank Race.
1: Choked me. I was buried under what seemed to be tons of earth. But I dug my way out, got to my feet in the darkness. I'd lost my flashlight. The air was silent, black, and oppressive. And I heard a sound in the tomb. Hasim, where are you? I'm trying to find you, fella. Oh, here you are. Take it easy. I'll dig you free. Are you injured badly?
2: I do not think so.
1: Good. This beam is pinning you down. I'll raise it. You try to slip out. Ready?
2: Yes.
1: No!
2: Oh, I am free now.
1: You rest a little, Hasim. Then we'll try to get out of here.
2: We cannot dig out, Mr. Race. Not before the air is gone. For you, I am sorry. For myself, I do not care.
1: But there are diggers outside. They'll get to us.
2: If somebody wishes them to do so. But I am afraid the order will not be given. Relax and do not think. It is an honor to make the step into eternity in the company of the pharaohs.
1: He was right. And I knew it. Exertion would only use up the air faster. There was little enough. I kept track of the time by the luminous dial on my wristwatch. 2 hours passed. 3, 5. The heat was stifling. I felt weak. Dizzy. Hasim, listen. They're digging.
2: You dream.
1: Hasim! Hasim!

0: All right. Wet another cloth.
1: Yeah,
0: give me. Come on, Reese. Come on, kid. Take it easy. Attaboy, you breathing again? Come on. There you go.
2: Where's Hussein?
0: And the local constable come and haul him off before he even came to. You all right?
2: Yeah.
0: They got him for bombing the place.
2: He didn't do it. He was in front of me, and the explosion came from behind me, blocking the exit. Oh, hello, Eve.
1: Oh, Reese, darling. I'm so glad you're all right.
0: Yeah. Fine. Be glad, but don't smooch him right now, huh? It smothered the guy for good.
1: I'm sorry. I didn't think.
2: Where's Tibbet?
0: He's the guy which went back into town to call the cops so they could take Hassam away.
2: He did that before we were dug out?
0: Yeah, I was too busy digging to notice.
2: Then he knew Hassam was in there. We got to get back into town, Mark.
1: Grace, you mustn't exert yourself.
2: Yes, baby, I must. Because it wasn't official police who picked Hassam up. We'll be lucky if we find him alive. My hunch was only too right. Hassam was not in the Cairo jail, and Tibbet hadn't placed a call there. I sent Mark on a hopeless search of the city. Then I located Linda Marshall and Dave Horton in the bar at the hotel.
3: Grace, good to see you, old man. You told us what happened.
2: Anybody tell you how it happened?
1: Yes. Hassam blew up the passage.
2: Wrong. Tibbet blew up the passage.
1: But why would he do a thing like that?
2: Because he had no intention of letting the staff of the Pharaohs get to London. And I've got a sneaking suspicion he isn't the only one.
3: Are you implying that I'm involved in this?
2: What makes you ask that?
3: Are you calling me a thief?
2: Keep your voice down and your hands.
3: I'll show you.
2: Well, that's only a sample. I don't like scenes. He's a strangely sensitive man. Good night.
1: Oh, wait for me, Ray. I'm going with you.
2: She followed me into the lobby, and just as we rounded a bunch of potted plants, the revolving door at the entrance turned and Eve Horton stepped in. But this was one time when the sight of her didn't blot out everything else. Pulling away from the curb was the car she had stepped out of, and behind the wheel was Lou Tibbet. I made a dash for the door, but as I brushed past Eve Horton, I stumbled. Started your plants and managed to avoid falling. But it was all the time Tibbet needed. He was gone.
1: Oh, Ray, I tripped you. I'm sorry.
4: She did it deliberately.
2: That's not important. Tibbet was in that car and you let him get away. Why?
1: Because he hadn't done anything.
2: I believe that when I see Hassam alive.
1: He is alive. Tibbet faked that police call so we could get Hassam away from the tomb without interference. Hassam belongs to the student group that isn't too popular with the natives. The explosion was an accident.
2: Why didn't Tibbet come and tell me about it himself? And what makes your husband so sensitive about the word thief?
1: Please,
2: I've got
1: it. I'll take her down here. I'll get some help.
2: Never mind. She'll come to in a minute. If she isn't all right this minute.
1: What do you mean?
2: Well, maybe she's fainted. Maybe she's faking. In any case, I'm going to do a little checking on her husband. I went to the nearest cable office, shot a few inquiries to key men in London, and waited for the answers to come back. When they came, they cleared away part of my mental sandstorm. Dave Horton was in tight quarters financially. He'd been speculating in money exchanges, especially the British pound sterling, and devaluation had knocked the props out from under him. I went back to my room to think it over.
3: Grace!
2: Hassam! He'd been beaten, horribly beaten. I knew immediately that I was looking at a man who was dying. There was nothing I could do for him.
5: I said I would help you find the truth.
2: Who did it, Hassam?
5: I did not tell them. I...
2: Hassam.
0: Hey, Ray, you better get...
6: Holy cow, I better go.
2: No, Mark. He's dead. Get a car fast.
6: Where are we going?
2: After the staff of the pharaohs. It's back in the tomb of King Farah's Ankhamen.
6: Almost there. Just over this dune. Look, did Hassam tell you the thing was here when he passed out?
2: I have a hunch that's what he tried to tell me as he died.
6: Hey. Other car's here. Does that one belong to Dave Horton?
2: Yes. The other belongs to Lou Tibbet. Elvie's working. The shift must have been called off.
6: Wait a minute. Somebody's working. Guy coming between those two cars. Hey, if the muggle slipped me that Mickey at Jacob's.
7: What do you guys want here?
2: We're just tourists.
7: Here, then start touring. Go on.
8: Hey,
4: hands.
6: Take him, Mark.
7: Yeah, get up.
8: Cover your pipe lead.
7: Bye, Mark. Oh, hey, nice kick.
2: Get his gun and tie him up for the police. Then follow me and hurry. The cars made it a cinch that my hunch was paying off. I went into the tomb, but the lights were out. I groped about in the dark until a flashlight glared. I pulled tight into an alcove in the wall and waited.
9: Let me go.
7: Take it easy, Dave.
2: Now that your lights are out, friend, I'll borrow that flash. I groped again, keeping the light off until I might need it. I took a turn off the main chamber and stumbled over something. Cupped the light and flashed it. It was the body of Lou Tibbett. Something had crushed in the back of his skull. He was dead. The rest of the chambers were empty. But I finally found what I wanted. The narrow opening through which Hassim and I had been pulled from the cave-in. I slipped through quietly. There was a faint light from the small room at the turnoff. Somebody was digging. I came in behind the sound. All right, Linda.
1: What? Oh, this.
2: Found it, didn't you?
1: Yes, I was just digging it out. I'm glad you're here to take possession, Race. Now the trouble is all over.
2: Not quite, baby. There's a bill to be collected for a couple of murders.
1: I hope Eve isn't mixed up in this. I like her.
2: Sometimes murders are committed by very lovable people, we'll see. As soon as we get this staff back to the Cairo Museum. Mark, put the staff of the pharaohs on that table. This time we'll stay with it.
10: Okay. Oh, brother. I told you the thing was heavy. It wasn't lying. Hey, look. What'd you make Linda and Dave go into the next room for?
2: Because I had the police bring Eve in, too. I'm going to put a jigsaw puzzle together. You can listen from behind the door, but make sure nobody gets through here if one of them try to crash out.
10: He will run into a mighty left hook, I assure you.
2: Good boy, Marcus. Sit tight.
9: Grace, what's the meaning of bringing Eve here and having off the team?
1: Take it easy, Dave.
2: Thank you, Linda. The reasons are obvious. Somebody in this room is a murderer and a thief.
1: No!
9: I told you never to use that word.
2: Sit down, Dave. Why were you angry with Tibbett when you went to get him that night at dinner? Just a few seconds after you told me what a great guy he was.
9: Because he said I shouldn't be upset about the theft of the staff. He said I could cash in on the insurance.
2: You could use $1 million, Dave. You're broke from speculation, I checked.
9: I said I'd give the staff to a museum, and I meant it. I don't get my money that way.
2: Then why does the word thief bother you so much?
1: You stop it. I'll tell you why, Race. My father was a wealthy man. And he went broke in the market crash in 1929. He was used to living well, so he got a job. And embezzled. He died in prison.
9: Race, I'll kill you for it.
2: I'm sorry, but it's necessary. Go on, Eve.
1: Now, I've seen my husband lose his fortune. And I was afraid of what he might do. I wanted you around, Race, to prevent it. That's why I kissed you.
9: You what?
2: Take it easy, Dave, and try to understand it. I think I do. It was because I was on the right side of the law, wasn't it, Eve? The safe side. That's all you want. The safety of being honest.
1: Yes, I love my husband. Truly, Dave, I do love you. Tell me you didn't do it.
9: There, you poor frightened girl. Of course I didn't. Now, Race, perhaps you understand why the word made me so sensitive.
2: I do. And I apologize to both of you. Humbly.
11: Wait a minute, Race. Don't tell me you're falling for this cornball act.
2: Yes, Linda. Because they're telling the truth.
11: Then who?
2: You, baby.
11: But I found the staff and helped you out.
2: You helped me because I was blocking your exit and you knew it was all over. Your outside boy killed your partner, Tibbett, and you knew that the thug was knocked out through. I couldn't have gotten in.
11: The curator was my father, Race, remember? I wouldn't have killed him.
2: I doubt it, baby. He wasn't your father, and you're not an Egyptologist. If you were, you'd never have said we wouldn't be able to see anything at the tombs at night. You'd have known that most of the digging was done at night under generated light to escape the heat of the desert sun.
11: Very clever, Race. But have you got an answer for this?
2: A gun? How charming.
11: I'm going to back out of here. Don't follow me.
4: Come to me and I'm...
11: Wait! Let go of my arm! You...
2: The police are outside, Marcus. Take her to them.
4: Yeah, easy, wildcat. I will do that with pleasure.
12: You know something? These dames always beeping and crying about something.

The Adventures of Frank Ray, starring Paul Dubov with Tony Barrett as Mark Donovan, comes to you from Hollywood. Others heard in tonight's cast were Elizabeth Root, Rosemary Carver, Gunnar Peterson, Byron Kane, and Jay Novello. This series is written and directed by Buckley Angel and Joel Murcutt. The music is composed and played by Ivan Dittmar. Be sure to be with us again this time next week for another dramatic chapter in The Adventures of Frank Race. Art Gilmore speaking. This is a Bruce Ells production.

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2: Barry Craig speaking. Not every client you get is a socially upright citizen. But then the only society of angels is up in heaven. Mere mortals are honorable only to a degree. The almighty dollar being what it is. The gent who parked beside me on the Fifth Avenue bus didn't look too kosher to me. And it wasn't only because of the scar on his cheek. I know Scarface judges. Just call it my hunch. I transferred my wallet to the side pocket furthest from him.
3: I'm not a dip friend.
2: Second story?
3: Wrong again.
2: Carnival show with Austin at the sideline? Now, don't tell me you're in some honest hurry.
3: I am.
2: Now, this is. You better yourself every day, friend.
3: Begin bad and good.
2: That's right, no? No comment. So, tell me, do you think I sat next to you on purpose? I can tell when a guy does. You got me sized up by now?
3: Not quite.
2: Well, am I hired or no?
3: First, consider what I say. I murdered a man an hour ago.
2: Oh, it's a fine day for it.
3: I shot him. Now I've got him in a sack.
2: Did you, little bee?
3: I had the best of motives.
2: That ought to reassure the court.
3: You're a confidential investigator.
2: Guilty.
3: Your license makes you a technical arm of the law, sworn to uphold it.
2: You've been reading my wall literature.
3: It's your duty to detain and arrest me.
2: I'm not the obliging type. Sorry?
3: I'm getting off the bus.
2: Getting off. Adios, amigo. Weird? Not so. I got my anonymous friend's feeler right off. Was I really confidentially wanted to find out? Find out before he dared to hire me. His story was a fake. Done to see if I'd grab him and yell police. I'd be seeing more of him. I got to see him again in the health club at the gymnasium while I was working out, shredding stomach fat in a punch bag. My friend showed up to watch me.
4: Save some of your punch for me, Craig.
2: Yeah. Back with me again, huh?
3: Park on the bench here. We'll talk.
2: Yeah. Well, I'm parked. So?
3: I'm moody. Gyp moody.
2: Gyp, huh?
3: Gyp means I've got gypsy blood.
2: Oh. Get rid of that corpse, okay?
3: It's only kidding you.
2: He's sick.
3: You're for me. You don't run blabbing what you hear.
2: So glad I passed your test. Now, what's my job?
3: $200,000 stolen from me 5 years ago. I want to get it back.
2: Explain.
3: Johnny Phoenix stole it from me.
2: Phoenix? Yeah, I dimly recall. A company treasurer or something.
3: An ex-con I gave a chance to work.
2: Work at what?
3: In my company, export-import. Phoenix robbed my safe and blew town.
2: And got caught?
3: He was grabbed in Canada, extradited.
2: And convicted? I'm a little hazy.
3: Convicted, yeah. But he didn't do time.
2: He didn't?
3: Not in jail, I mean. He acted crazy all through the trial, kept screaming about gophers and dragonflies and some dead ant.
2: And
3: I don't know. He did wear a silver plate in his skull. And a twitch to him that closed one eye every 10 seconds. Anyhow, the judge took notice. He's got a mental test, dementia, something or other, a doctor called it.
2: Split personality.
3: Yeah, that. Phoenix was not responsible for his actions.
2: He went to an asylum.
3: Riverhead Asylum, upstate. Comes out tomorrow.
2: Out? Free?
3: Yeah, it's in the paper.
2: Here.
3: Johnny Phoenix, the judge saying, freed on a show cause writ.
2: Does he still stand trial for the original theft?
3: No. He isn't the same guy who did the original robbery. So a doctor says. The DA agrees, so does the trial judge. Phoenix is a new man. Cured and rehabilitated. Beat that.
2: The money was never recovered.
3: Not a dime. I'm out all that. Big dough, $200,000.
2: No insurance?
3: I only had a fraction of it insured. Be there at Riverhead when Phoenix gets out. Stay with him. He's got the dough solid away. When he goes for it, you go for him. I'll give you 5%.
2: That's 10 grand.
3: If money. If you get my 200 back.
5: From April 6, 1954, you're listening to Barry Craig, Confidential Investigator. The case of Johnny Phoenix.
2: I was in the Riverhead Railroad Station upstate, right with Johnny Phoenix. He'd been freed about an hour earlier. I kept out of sight while we waited for the train. A good-looking guy, Phoenix. Bushy hair with nature's own Marcella. Bare, broad shoulders. A good clothes horse when he could get properly togged out. No pallor to his skin. You never know he's been confined. Well, the train rolled in, and I watched Phoenix climb aboard. When I tried to do likewise, I found opposition.
6: One moment, sir.
2: Hey, let go of my arm.
6: My authority.
2: Thanks. I'm sending to the state police.
6: In city?
2: I'm off duty.
6: However, you're under arrest.
2: For what?
6: Molestation. A woman complained.
2: Molestation, meaning mashing?
6: That's right. Her description of the man fits you.
2: Well, I'd laugh, but right now I haven't got a sense of humor.
6: Getting tough won't help.
2: I'm a policeman myself. I'll show you credentials.
6: Yeah, you do all that at the station house.
2: Are we going through with this part?
6: I have authority to shoot a resistor.
2: Well, put your gun away. I've missed my train anyhow.
6: Well, there's a train every 2 hours.
2: This train was special. Let's go see your complaint. The complainant looked like she had trouble with matches and pigtail days. Blonde, cream cheeks, born to wear silk.
6: Ma'am, is this the man who annoyed you?
7: No, they have a superficial lightness, but my annoyer was oilier, grosser, and on his chin here, a cleft.
2: Thanks for the exoneration, doll.
7: Followed me around the station, talking at me in some strange tongue.
2: Esperanto. Can I go now?
6: Sorry if I caused you any inconvenience.
2: Oh, nothing at all. I'm only out of probably lousy 10 grand.

0: Frederick. Why, that's absurd.
1: To keep me off the train, Johnny Phoenix left Riverhead on.
0: I can't understand a word you're saying.
1: You've got me grabbing your arm again, baby. Who are you? I can be gentlemanly. I can be very rough. Well, do we wrestle?
0: All right. I'm Rita Phoenix.
1: Sister or wife?
0: Wife.
1: Our train. We'll travel together, baby. Closer than Siamese twins. You made me lose Phoenix, but you're going to help me find him again. You're going to lead me back to him. Come on. Trains don't wait. On the train, we sat as close as the law allowed. I took the precaution of searching Rita's handbag. The ivory-handled gun surprised me just a little bit.
0: I won it in a raffle. Does that explain it?
1: Okay, if I borrow it, baby.
0: Can I stop you? I want a drink.
1: So do I.
0: Can't I even go to the club car without you?
1: We're inseparable, remember?
0: Boy, can I get a hit on you.
1: Inseparable. Only thing I was wishing aloud. We were going to be separated. By no choice of mine. It happened in the club car while Golden Girl was watering her tonsils with Smirnoff vodka. The fellow flopped on the lounge beside us. With a beauty like Rita available, the dope chose to sit on my side. I knew why in less than a minute. I knew by the gun in my ribs.
2: Do I have to spell it out, Craig?
1: D-U-L. Gun.
2: I'm glad you're quick on the think.
1: The feel.
2: Now this is where you leave, Rita Phoenix. You've been hogging her company a long while now.
1: You really expect me to obey?
2: I know what you're thinking. A crowded club car, people all around us, conductors and stewards, but it won't help you, Craig.
1: You'd have to be pretty desperate, you see.
2: You'd be crazy to tempt me. Dough, Craig, I drool when I think of the amount of dough at stake.
1: All right. What's your price?
2: The station up ahead, soon as fall. We roll in for exactly 3:47 after 4 minutes. You're getting off the train.
1: Alone?
2: Yeah. At the station, someone's waiting for you. Friend of mine.
1: You plan far ahead, huh?
2: I've got a knack for details.
1: How do I come out in all this?
2: You just lose a client and an opportunity. No other harm done.
1: I lose Rita.
2: Yeah.
1: I lose her and she's your pigeon.
2: Look, let's not stretch this conversation. 3 minutes now and we stop. Let's start moving away. We can get off.
1: In Spooner Falls, I watched the train continue on to New York. There's someone waiting to greet me who is right on hand at front.
3: I am, pal.
1: Put a space between two loaves of bread and you could call it a giant meat burger.
3: Hey, what are you staring at my kisser for?
1: It's ugly.
3: Now, is that nice? My car's there.
1: Is this ride necessary?
3: Yeah. Candy, set it up.
1: Candy, huh?
3: Oh, did I just leak his name to you?
1: No. Candy's an old acquaintance.
3: Oh.
1: What makes this station so lonesome?
3: No people. Stoner Falls is a hick town. Nobody in it.
1: Well, why are you in it?
3: For my asthma. I got asthma bad. This break is pollen free. So let's ride now, huh?
1: Where will we ride to?
3: Around.
1: Just around?
3: Yeah. You're worrying. Don't. This ride on you don't mean nothing. No holes in you, so don't worry, huh? My orders is just to stall around with you, see the sights. Run you into 6 o'clock and then give you the heave.
1: Run me into 6 o'clock. Until Rita and Candy land in New York. Get off that train and get lost together. Candy doesn't want me phoning ahead.
3: Hop in, pal.
1: You might have still. I'd love to, too.
4: It's still a fall.
5: Hey, quick, oh, my throat.
4: When your lovely face turned from beet red to purple.
5: Let go.
4: It took a long time,
5: Spotling.
4: And when he finally dropped, I fell on his gun. Fell on his gun and just lay there.
1: I left my meat-faced friend in a semi-conscious stupor and hurried into a pay station telephone.

0: distance. New York City. Police headquarters. Person to person, reverse charges. I want to talk to Lieutenant Trav Rogers. Finally, at long last, I arrived in New York. I sure missed a lot of trains. Trav Rogers had come through for me at his end.
1: The man and woman you described on the telephone got off the train here in New York. They went off in separate directions.
0: You had them shadowed?
1: I did.
0: Where'd they go to?
1: The lady's registered at the Park Front Hotel as Rita Manning.
0: Her phony name? She's Rita Phoenix. How about Candy?
1: He checked in at the Kilgore Hotel.
0: Kilgore? New name to me.
1: Over in Brooklyn Heights.
0: Oh. Rita, the Park Front Hotel. Candy, the Kilgore. Anything else you can enlighten me on?
1: I think so. That story of Johnny Phoenix you told me over the long-distance phone. The original theft from your client,
0: Jip Moody.
1: The subsequent trial of Phoenix, his insane behavior in court, and the resultant confinement in an asylum.
0: Et cetera, and so forth. What can you add to it?
1: I found a discrepancy in your tale.
0: What?
1: The alleged $200,000 Phoenix stole.
0: Alleged?
1: In my review of the record of the case, no such sum. Phoenix was booked and tried for the theft of exactly $50,000.
0: Perfect.
1: I have a duplicate of the district attorney's file, if you'd care to see it.
0: I'll take your word. Quite a gap between $200,000 and $50,000.
1: A gap that can buy Boku cherries for the wine. Your client magnified the figure to fire your zeal as a retriever?
0: No, Moody's queer, but not like that. His $200,000 figure has some other significance. What? I can't know until I put the question to Moody. Phoenix never disgorged any of the loot?
1: Not a kopeck.
0: What did the police do about it? About trying to recover the money from Phoenix, I mean.
1: All the usual devices and pressures. All we accomplished was a show put on by Phoenix.
0: He acted nuts.
1: Climbed the wall, screaming he was a chimpanzee in a jungle.
0: After Phoenix's asylum confinement, what police activity about the money was there?
1: The obvious.
0: A police plant right in the asylum? Hoping to catch Phoenix in a rational moment, win Phoenix's confidence.
1: Yeah, quite an assignment for a cop. Training insanity. We had to change our plants every 10 days. The sheer wear and tear.
0: The plant began to wonder about himself, huh? Was he or wasn't he Napoleon Bonaparte?
1: Environment, they say, molds the personality.
0: Well, as usual, you've been a big help.
1: Mm-hmm. Write a letter of commendation to my superiors.
0: My client, Moody, didn't exactly like explaining a discrepancy between $50,000 and $200,000.
1: $200,000 was stolen from me.
0: You're still avoiding my question. Moody, I want to know. Why did you only charge Phoenix with stealing a measly $50,000 in your original police complaint?
1: I had private reasons.
0: Now, if I'm to come through for you, I can't be in the dark.
1: Well, the bulk of the money was a sum I couldn't afford to broadcast publicly.
0: Whatever that means. You're in export-import, huh?
1: Yeah. Export-import.
0: Export-import is a pretty broad heading. It could cover a lot of operations. Above board and underhanded. Legitimate goods and contraband of some kind.
1: Let it go at that.
0: Cash deals in the dark. No record of it on the books.
1: Stop making out a case.
0: A fraud against the government. Tax evasion.
1: Keep it up. We'll have a parting of the ways. I'm not on trial with you, Craig.
0: I like to know the character of my client.
1: I'm honest and dishonest. What's so unusual about that? Every second guy you meet.
0: Yeah, yeah. The buck for its own sake. No wonder the old world's in a spin.
1: Phoenix took advantage of my sensitive situation.
0: He knew in advance you could never prosecute him for the whole sum of money he stole. If you couldn't come into the courts with clean hands.
1: Yeah, that was Phoenix's gimmick. You going to use any of this against me?
0: Ask me that when we're counting your $200,000.
1: Now, what answer? Oh, I get it. When you're counting your 5% fee, you mean?
0: Sure.
1: You like money like everybody else.
0: Now, tell me something. Who is Candy?
1: I don't know. Never heard the name.
0: A native, maybe. You recognize this description? Well-built, a little on the short side. 5'7", say. Brown hair, brown eyes. And that address,
1: the description means absolutely nothing to me.
0: That's funny. Here's a guy who knows you well enough to be scrambling for your money.
2: Yeah, it's a mystery to me. Leave a side of beef exposed and the jackals come around.
0: Jackals and jackasses? Okay, I'll circulate around. Craig, what?
2: The way you cross-examined me before, like a cop, not a confidential operator on my payroll.
0: So?
2: Don't double-cross me.
0: Or?
2: I'm not stupid, and I'm not helpless.
0: Put it on the line, Moody.
2: Be a cop with me after all? I'll kill you.
0: I'm sure you could.
2: Well?
0: Well, what?
2: You'll assure me that you're still confidential.
0: I did that, I'd only be lying.
2: Meaning?
0: I'm not working for you anymore.
2: You're off the case?
0: I didn't say that.
2: Then it is a double cross.
0: Clean hands. I only like clients with clean hands. So long, Moody.
2: Craig, stay out of my business.
0: Your kind of business, Moody, is public business. Hardly happen like that. A case where you dump a client midstream. Where from confidential cop you change to Boy Scout. You're working without fee in the public weal and welfare. Great. Only doesn't buy any groceries. At the Kilgore Hotel over in Brooklyn Heights, I got Canby's room number from the desk clerk. I also got an advance hint on how frantic it could get up in Canby's room. I spied the desk clerk on the telephone the second after I started to the staircase. The desk clerk shipping Canby off to my visit. There'd be a gun upstairs waiting to greet me. What kind of a hotel was it? It was that kind of a hotel. In the hall outside Canby's room, I had a scheme to outmaneuver Canby's gun. Canby? Frank Canby?
3: Yeah, what is it?
0: Linen service. I got your first linen.
3: Yes, sir.
0: I flattened against the side wall of the hall, out of line of fire, and waited for Canby to open the door.
3: Come right in.
0: Hey, my turn to shoot now.
3: Oh.
0: In his room, Canby revived before the police ambulance I'd phoned for showed up.
3: And you think fast, Craig.
0: I have to keep alive.
3: How bad?
0: Thigh wound. I only shot to immobilize it.
3: Very considerate.
0: We'll live for newer and bigger swindles. When you're free again, that is.
3: You've got no charge against me.
0: You're still in the law, that gun you carry. And armed assault on me.
3: Way to pour it on, huh?
0: Depends, maybe, on how you cooperate.
3: Cooperate how?
0: Frank talk.
3: Ask me.
0: Where do you come in on Moody's missing 200,000?
3: I forced myself in.
0: Meaning?
3: Well, I'm out of left field. I don't know Moody and I don't know Phoenix. I don't know about the dough, you understand me?
0: I think so. You're freelance in crime. You're a fly. Honey anywhere draws you.
3: That's it, yes.
0: Got a prison record?
3: So far, no.
0: Been lucky, huh?
3: Until you.
0: Who tried to detain me for you in Stoner Falls?
3: Dutch?
0: Who is he?
3: The next plug. Blackballed out of boxing for throwing fights. He hires out to me. You got away from him, huh?
0: I out-wrestled him.
3: I was afraid of that. Afraid you'd get the phone ahead to New York. That's your pin brain.
0: You heard him. You should have knocked me off on that train.
3: Yeah, I second guess it that way, too. Only? Murder. I shy away from it.
0: You shot at me out in the hall.
3: I shot to nick you.
0: Slow you up.
3: Well, what are we waiting for?
0: Police ambulance. Blink eyes to you, Candy. You're out of the game. Pass the dice. With Candy out of the game, I set out to eliminate another player. Lisa, I found her in the dining room of the Park Front Hotel. She didn't bat an eyelash when I joined her at the table, like she was immune to surprise.
4: You, huh?
0: Me. Oh, what's good?
4: Chicken fricassee. What's new?
0: Candy's in the clink.
4: Thanks.
0: For what?
4: Removing Candy. He's been giving me a bad time.
0: Asking you where he can find Johnny Phoenix?
4: Asking me?
0: Where can I find Johnny Phoenix?
4: I'm deaf.
0: Stupid.
4: Maybe.
0: You're crazy if you keep dreaming of that money.
4: I've stopped dreaming.
0: Meaning?
4: My husband gave me the brush. Johnny wants a divorce.
0: What does Johnny say about the hidden loot?
4: Not a word to me. What do you say about the loot?
0: Meaning?
4: What?
0: No deal. I get the money, I kiss it once.
4: Then?
0: Hand it over to the authorities to be held in escrow for Jip Moody. Now, where do I find Johnny Phoenix?
4: Expect me to tell you?
0: You might, seeing Johnny's read you out of his life.
4: 742 Bond Street, a rooming house. Johnny's holed up there. When you surprise him, tell him you're there by courtesy of Rita. Rita without love.
0: 742 Bond Street, I finally got back with Johnny Phoenix. Funny thing, though, Phoenix didn't seem to care a bit.
5: The money, Craig, I don't want it.
0: Because keeping it is too hard?
5: No, the fellow who stole it, I'm no longer him. I've had therapy. I've got a different focus now. Whole new plan for living.
0: You sound like a walking testimonial for prison psychiatry.
5: I feel lighter. I don't walk. I bounce. You know what I've done these 2 days I've been free?
0: What? Read books, gone to church, looked through the one ad. Hooray for the new man.
5: So where's the dough hidden? Buried in an empty lot in Long Island. A town named Fullerton, where I grew up as a kid.
0: I'll drive you there. Let's go. Then we ran into a surprise. No empty lot.
5: I don't recognize the setting.
0: You've been away 5 years. Just what's different?
5: Well, what you see? The house standing there. That's the kid Todd.
0: You say the house there was built on the empty lot you buried the money in?
5: Yeah, the exact spot. There are markers around. I recognize that clump of trees there. I counted 20 paces north and 2 paces east, and I buried the money.
0: That would put the money smack in the middle of the foundation of the house.
5: What do we do now?
0: How deep did you dig 5 years ago?
5: 6 feet.
0: In building the house, an excavation of at least 12 feet was made.
5: Meaning the money was exposed to their builder.
0: Meaning? You wait here. I'm going to make some inquiries inside the house.
5: Yeah, but what possible good?
0: Inquiries inside the house. Inquiries around Fullerton, generally. Then some research into police files. I'm curious as to why a house was built on that exact spot. Badly chosen location in a lowland where rain created swampland. And with the nearest town neighbor east, west, north, and south at least 200 yards away. Wait here, Phoenix. I made my inquiries, nosed around, did my research. The following day, I dropped in to see Trav Rogers to tell him who to go arrest.
6: I'm to arrest a homeowner in a town on Long Island called Fullerton?
0: That's right.
6: A homeowner named Cy Kennedy?
0: Cy Kennedy, alias Joe Califf. The name falls on deaf ears, huh?
6: Should I know it?
0: A cop should. I could send you pouring through police files on Johnny Phoenix.
6: Spare me the toil.
0: Police headquarters assigned stool pigeons and plants to the asylum Phoenix was confined in.
6: Yeah?
0: I had the names of the miscellaneous and sundry plants and stoolies here. Abram, Tyler, Wilson, McKenzie, Caliph. Is it beginning to dawn?
6: Yes. Caliph. Joe Caliph. A professional stool pigeon that the proper employed years ago.
0: The stool pigeon has spent time in a prison asylum with Johnny Phoenix. Time enough to pump Phoenix and get himself a roadmap to a bonanza.
6: Double-cross the police department.
0: You always take that chance when you engage stool pigeons. It's a calculated risk. Caliph dug up the money in Fullerton, then had a contractor build him a house right over the exact spot for him.
6: A weird device, kind of? The house?
0: Caliph calculated risks. To make the quest for the money look hopeless. The money was lost to the Irony's in a housing excavation. He never thought anybody would be shrewd enough to look behind his alias as Kennedy, respectable homeowner and family man at this late date. But you did. I might not have. All the time I was making inquiries, I was sure I was wasting time. Cases pass, sometimes hang on, that's...
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8: Dangerous Assignment. Transcribed starring Brian Donlevy as Steve Mitchell.

0: Yeah, danger is my assignment. I get sent to a lot of places I can't even pronounce. They all spell the same thing, though, trouble. But when I walk into the commissioner's office, I can't realize that this assignment's going to wind up with me trying to decide whether I'd rather get run over or shot. Commissioner, you sent for me?
1: Steve, I'm putting you on the trail of a young lady.
0: Hey, this must be my lucky day.
1: A very beautiful lady, I might add. Here's her picture.
0: This gets better as it goes along. Tell me more, Commissioner.
1: Her name is Antonina Aguirre. She entered the United States illegally after the war, was picked up by immigration officials a short time ago, and is now being sent back to Portugal. At the moment, she's on a boat in the mid-Atlantic, bound to Lisbon.
0: So I'll be there when the boat docks, huh? Why?
1: You're to follow her, Steve. Find out what she's up to.
0: What makes you think she's up to anything?
1: Yesterday, the immigration department made a rather puzzling discovery, Steve. They learned that the anonymous tip they had received, the one that led to the girl's arrest, had been set up by the girl herself.
0: Why?
1: We got to work on it right away and found out that she'd been seen on several occasions with a man named Louis Cortese, the man who has, from time to time, been connected with several subversive groups in this country. Get over there, Steve. Pick up Antonina Aguirre's trail at a boat docks in Lisbon and find out what this maneuver is all about. Well, that's it. You've got your assignment. Good luck.

0: The National Broadcasting Company is presenting Dangerous Assignment, starring Brian Donlevy in the role of Steve Mitchell, colorful two-fisted government agent. At all those places of the world where danger and intrigue walk hand in hand, there you will find Steve Mitchell on another Dangerous Assignment. Thursday evening brings a host of entertainment over this NBC radio station. There's comedy fun with the Andersons when Robert Young portrays the title role on Father Knows Best. Roy Rogers brings Western music and adventure from the Double R Bar Ranch in Paradise Valley. Ralph Edwards adds to the fun with an hilarious laugh-filled session of Truth or Consequences. And Eddie Cantor presents another edition of his show business show. Judy Canova stars in a fun-packed adventure at Cactus Junction. 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
1: Sure, I've got my assignment. Get over to Portugal and meet a certain boat when it docks at Lisbon. All I have to do is keep my eye on a passenger named Antonina Aguirre and find out why she's had herself deported from the U.S. and what her tie-in is with the Berza groups in this country. It's late Friday afternoon when my plane lands, and I hustle over to the docks. The boat pulls in a couple of hours later. I wait around another 15 minutes, and then I spot Antonina trotting down the gangway. Two representatives of the law meet her, and there's a brief conference. Papers are signed, and finally she's sent on her way. An hour later, she's aboard a northbound train rolling out of Lisbon. I'm in the same car, a few seats away.
2: Howdy, Pilgrim. Is this seat taken?
1: No, help yourself. Here, I'll move my coat.
2: Thank you. Here. Excuse me, I'll just put my bag up here on the rack and it... I step on your foot, neighbor. Mash your little pinkies, did I? I'm sorry.
1: That's all right. Let me use that foot anyway.
2: Sure does feel good to sit down. Yes, sir. Yeah, you are my crowd, you pilgrim. A fat boy like me needs a lot of room, you know. Can I offer you a cigar?
1: Thanks, no.
2: Yeah, yes, sir. Always been a fat boy ever since I was knee-high to a stirrup back in Pertwee. Yeah. Only man I ever knew who was fatter, postman of the old hometown. He lost his job on account of it.
1: Oh?
2: Oh, yes, he was a fat one. He was. On hot days, he'd perspire so much that the steam would unglue all the letters.
1: Oh, fine.
2: Yeah. My name is Jessup, Sam Jessup. I travel in silks. It
1: sounds real cooling.
2: Hey, look at that pretty little senorita over yonder. One with a pink bonnet.
1: Yeah, I've sort of had my eye on her, too.
2: You have? Well, I'll tell you what, Pilgrim, I'll toss you for it.
1: No, you go ahead.
2: Well, there's the code of the traveling man, you know? You saw her first.
1: I'll sign a release. Go ahead, start trolling.
2: That's right, decent of you, neighbor. Well, here I go.
1: Seat next to Antonina, and Jessup plops into it. He goes into his pitch, but the girl isn't paying too much attention. Finally, it's easy to see she's getting annoyed, which is just how I figured it. I decide it's time to make my play, so I walk over to them. Pardon me, miss.
3: Yes?
1: Is this man annoying you?
2: Well, now, see here, Pilgrim.
1: Is he, miss?
3: Yes, Senor. He is annoying me.
1: In that case, Buster, you'd better be on your way.
2: Well, by jingles, if I don't beat all, I never...
1: Your feet, Pilgrim.
2: Well, I've been Pearl Harbor, that's what. That's the sneakiest attack I ever did.
1: Sure. Now move on, huh? Move.
2: Code of the traveling man don't mean a thing anymore.
3: Thank you, Senor. It was very kind of you. Sometimes these Americans... Oh... I am sorry.
1: Oh, that's okay.
3: I have met so many very fine people in your country.
1: Oh, you've been to America?
3: Yes. I'm on my way home now. I come from Coimbra, a town to the north of here.
1: Got a little lonesome for the old sights and familiar faces, huh?
3: No, it is not that. My father has become ill. Someone should care for him. But you, senor, you have been here long?
1: No, seems like I just stepped off the plane somehow. I'm here on business.
3: So tell me about it.
1: Well, I'd rather talk about the United States.
3: You've been to California? To Hollywood?
1: Hollywood, sure. A very good friend of mine lives there. Good old Darryl. Darryl Schwartz. He runs the meat market on Fairfax Avenue. Sweet fella.
4: She's
1: She wants to hear more about Hollywood, so I lean back and launch into a narrative that would have the California Chamber of Commerce drooling for a week. My narrative runs down about 10 miles later, and Antonina excuses herself to check on something in the baggage car.
2: Well, my Quisling friend, huh?
1: Oh, hello, Jessup.
2: Hey, you're piling up points, huh? Get along first rate with a little filly?
1: Looks that way. Not sore, are you?
2: Oh, I'm not one to hold a grudge, Pilgrim. Chief, as a matter of fact, I'm much obliged to you. Yes, sir, I admire your technique. I'm going to try it myself sometime. I say, the little filly ain't getting off here, is she?
1: No, she just went back to the baggage room to, Hey, wait a minute. This isn't Coimbra we're pulling into, is it?
2: No, town up ahead's called Novanas.
1: A regular stop?
2: Well, not unless somebody wants off. Why?
1: Excuse me, Jessup, I want to check on something. I hurry through the train towards the baggage car, and when I get there, the train has grown to a stop. No sign of Antonina. I stick my head out the door and look down the tracks, and then I spot her running past the depot. I take off after her on the double. I lose sight of her as I sprint around the station platform. I'm pretty sure she's headed into town, so I do likewise. It's, well, after midnight, and the streets are deserted, all of which makes it easy for me to pick her up again. But it seems someone else has the same idea. A car up ahead suddenly sweeps around the corner. A gent jumps out and grabs Antonina.
2: Buster, let's go.
3: Look out,
1: senor,
3: a knife.
1: I'm doing my best to make him back the stiletto and still keep an eye on Antonina, who is now starting to back away down the street. That's why I didn't notice the guy who slips up behind me and jumps on my back. We all land in a heap on the sidewalk. I'm just getting to my feet when a size 12 foot catches me under the chin. I topple back, crash through a wooden railing, and drop into somebody's cellar. See you again so soon.
3: I got away from them. Hid and came back.
1: Who were those gorillas?
3: The one in the car I've not seen before, but the other one I saw a few times in America. He worked for a man named Cortese.
1: We already know quite a bit about Luis Cortese, Antonina.
3: You know my name?
1: Yeah, mine's Steve Mitchell. Here, you better take a look at my credentials.
3: Oh, I see.
1: First of all, why did you set yourself up for deportation?
3: To get away from Cortese. The errands he forced me to do.
1: What sort of errands?
3: He came to see me at the office where I worked 2 months ago. He said he had known of me for some time, that I had entered the country illegally. He requested my cooperation.
1: And if you refused, you'd tip off the immigration boys, huh?
3: I was frightened. I did not want to leave America, so I agreed to do what he asked.
1: And that was to run an errand?
3: Yes. He gave me an envelope. I was to deliver that envelope at 11 o'clock that night to a man who would be waiting on a street corner about 2 miles from my apartment. 2 days later, Cortese contacted me again. Another envelope, but a different street corner.
1: How many envelopes did you deliver?
3: Two. The third one was stolen from me.
1: Stolen?
3: I'd never seen the man before. I was waiting at the corner one night when he jumped out of the shadows, ripped the purse out of my hands. I struggled with him, and then a passerby heard my cries and rushed up. The man got away. A few moments later, the police arrived.
1: I see. What did Cortese have to say about that?
3: Oh, he was furious. He questioned me for a long time. Wanted to know about the man who had come to my rescue, what his name was. He seemed to think the man was implicated.
1: What was this passerby's name? Do you remember?
3: Yes, Eduardo Podesta.
1: About these envelopes you carried, did you ever look into them?
3: Yes, the last one. The envelope contained several x-rays.
1: X-rays? X-rays of what?
3: Teeth.
1: Teeth? Are you sure?
3: Positive.
1: Oh, brother. Just when all this was beginning to make sense, some guy has to shove his choppers into the act.

0: Steve Mitchell will continue his dangerous assignment in just a moment. 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Answer the call. 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Now, back to Dangerous Assignment, and Brian Donlevy as Steve Mitchell.
1: Hold it. They're coming back for us.
2: Look, get up the stairs and out to their car and wait. They'll probably come down the outside stairs.
1: All right, but how about you?
2: I'll think of... Wait, here's an empty wine bottle. Go on, hurry.
1: Be careful, Steve. Be careful.
2: Yeah, yeah.

0: Feel my gun in your back.
1: Si.
0: Blow you wide open if you try anything now. Drop your gun, quick. Kick it to one side. Okay, now call your buddy. Tell him to get down here. You heard me call him.
1: Rodriguez!
2: Si? What is it?
1: Come down here!
2: What is it, Jose? You told me to stay in the car.
3: The trap.
2: What?
3: You're so right. You have no gun. It is a bottle.
0: Sure is. Have a drink.
4: Hurry,
3: okay, let's go.

0: Take a few assorted back streets out of the village, then head for Tony's hometown, Coimbra. It's morning when we arrive. She directs me to the house of her uncle, Sebastian. It's quite a layout. He's apparently the money man of the family, and he's been taking care of her sick father.
1: Ah, Tony, it's so good to see you.
2: Papa's better?
1: Of course, of course. He's gotten the best of care.
2: I do not know how to thank you.
1: For my own brother, I need thanks? No, Tony, I'm the one to say thanks to Senior Mitchell for getting you home to us.
0: Well, as long as things are pretty much in order on this end, I think I'd better be getting along.
1: What? No, I insist you join the family for breakfast. You have met none of them.
0: Thanks, but I want to talk to the authorities. Could you tell me where the police station is, Sebastian?
1: Of course. It's on the south side of the plaza in the center of town. Police Captain Rio's in charge.
3: You say that Antonina actually arranged for her own deportation back here to Portugal?
0: That's right, Captain Rio. She figured she might as well. The outfit which was using her kept holding it over her head, and she didn't want to do any more of their dirty work for them.
3: Yes. But I do not understand why this envelope they give her to deliver contained dental x-rays.
0: You and me both, Captain. Also, I don't understand why they tried to grab her back in that village.
3: Well, in any event, you have delivered her safely home now. Your job is finished.
0: I'm afraid not, Captain Rios. I've got to find out what's behind all this. You see, we know that the gent bossing the deal is head of a recognized subversive group back in the United States. Now, my job is to find out what he's up to.
3: I see. What will be your next step, then?
0: There, you've got me. They probably won't try to grab her again as long as she's with the rest of her family at her Uncle Sebastian's. Wait a minute. Maybe that's the answer.
3: What is?
0: Captain, if Tony and her uncle will cooperate, I'd like to set up a little trap.
1: Suggest me endanger Tony's life.
0: I don't think so, Sebastian. Look, Captain Rios has arranged for an empty apartment in town. There's a garage in the basement, and he and a police sergeant are waiting in the apartment.
2: The plan is for you to take me there?
0: Yeah, real conspicuous-like, so anybody can follow us. Once inside, the police sergeant takes you down the back stairs to the basement and drives you back here. I'll leave by the front entrance and then double around the block and in the back. Rios and I will wait in the apartment and see who turns up.
1: I don't know. Tony is safe here with her family. To help you in your plan, she might not be safe.
0: Look, Sebastian, this is our best chance of luring this outfit into the open so we can grab them, find out what's behind it, and put them out of business. Tony won't really be safe until we do.
1: But,
2: Please, Uncle Sebastian, I am really.
1: Very well. You have my permission.
0: It's nightfall when I drive Tony to the apartment. Captain Rios and the sergeant are waiting inside in the dark. We turn on the lights, and Tony walks back and forth in front of the window a couple of times. Then the sergeant sneaks her down the back stairs. I leave by the front and double around the block to the back. Rios and I wait. Pretty soon we hear steps in the hall. Someone fumbling at the door. We jerk it open.
3: It's my sergeant.
0: Hey, you've been beat up. Our plan's gone cockeyed.
3: And they've got the girl.
0: We head for the police station and throw out a dragnet. Then, half an hour later...
2: Hello, Steve.
0: Tony.
3: Are you all right?
2: Yes.
0: What happened?
2: When the sergeant took me to the basement, he was attacked suddenly. A man grabbed him and forced me into the car. He drove me to an alley and questioned me. Then he released me.
0: What?
2: Yes, just like that.
3: What did he ask you?
2: He wanted to know how much I had told the police. I said I had told them it was dental x-rays and the envelope I was to deliver back to the United States. And then he told me to get out of the car and drove off.
3: Well, Mitchell, what do you make of that? Huh?
0: The only thing I make of it is that I'm more in the dark than ever. At this point, it looks like the outfit I'm bucking is pretty sure of itself. I decide to put through a transatlantic phone call. I sure am, Commissioner. Cortez's outfit's up to something, but I don't know what. It doesn't make sense. They make Tony deliver an envelope of dental x-rays to a guy on a street corner.
4: Dental x-rays?
0: That's right. On her way, a guy tries to grab the envelope. A passerby comes to her rescue. A guy named Podesta, I think. Yeah, Eduardo Podesta. She continues on her way and delivers...
4: Wait a minute. This passerby. Did you say Eduardo Podesta?
0: Yeah. Why, the name ring a bell?
4: A fire alarm. A very important Italian diplomat has spent 3 weeks in this country incognito for some secret talk. He's been traveling under the name Eduardo Podesta.
0: Oh, brother, where is he now?
4: En route back to Europe. As a matter of fact, his plane's due at Lisbon in less than an hour. From there, he'll continue by boat to Italy.
0: Commissioner, this deal just started adding up at last. I'll check with you later. How fast can I get to Lisbon, Captain Rios?
3: The army can fly you there in about 40 minutes.
0: Good.
3: Sergeant, get me Colonel Manton on the telephone, please. And now, Mitchell, suppose you tell me what this is all about.
0: The dental x-rays were just a smokescreen. The whole deal was rigged so they could find out the name an Italian diplomat was traveling under. That way they could find out what plane he was on and grab him on the way home.
3: You mean they had one of their own men arranged to attack her when Podesta was in the vicinity?
0: Sure. He must have had a habit of taking walks at night. Their timing was perfect. He gave his name to the policeman. Tony overheard it. And later, when they questioned her, she told them the name. Now they're probably waiting in Lisbon for his plane to land. But you know something? They're going to have company. Plane to Lisbon, we radio ahead and start the ball rolling. By the time we get there, everything's in order, according to Colonel Menta, who's in charge of the arrangements.
5: The civilian plane carrying Podesta is landing now. He has been alerted by radio. That black sedan will pick him up at the plane, then drive into the tree-lined road at the edge of the field. You will be waiting there. You will take Podesta's place in the car. I will pick up Podesta. You and your driver will be armed. The rest is up to you.
0: I go over to the tree-lined road. So far, everything's just dandy. That is, until I feel a gun barrel in my back.
1: Stand still, Mitchell.
0: What? Uncle Sebastian?
1: Yes.
0: So you're the ringleader. Sure, that explains how the outfit knew that Tony was an illegal entry. You tipped them off so they could use her.
1: Exactly.
0: Some uncle.
1: Ah, that should be Podesta's car approaching now. Step out and flag it down. I want his briefcase. That will tell us what went on in our secret talk. Move.
0: Sebastian stays in the trees, his gun pointed at me. I step out onto the road. The driver sees me and slows down. Suddenly, I motion him on.
1: Stop it! Keep going!
0: The car roars ahead. I dive across the road in front of it just in time. Sebastian's taken by surprise after it roars by. He runs out onto the road, and I meet him halfway.
1: Mitchell, you'll take the gun.
0: Thanks. Well, Sebastian, looks like you and your buddies just aren't going to get a peek at that little briefcase.
1: You fool, to throw yourself across in front of an automobile that way.
0: That's nothing. Back home, we've got thousands of people who can do that.
1: A nation of madmen.
0: Could be, but we call them pedestrians.

0: Our star, Brian Donlevy, will return in just a moment. Now that spring is officially here, more and more of us will be getting out of doors and away from our living rooms during our leisure moments. And as the call of warmer weather takes you out of doors, once again we remind you that wherever you go, there's radio. 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
0: And that will be Steve Mitchell's dangerous assignment next week. Featured in tonight's cast were Bill Conrad, Virginia Gregg, Harry Bartell, Tony Burrett, Ralph Moody, John Storm speaking. Dangerous Assignment, starring Brian Donlevy as Steve Mitchell with Herb Butterfield as the commissioner, is written by Bob Reif and Adrian John Doe and is directed by Bill Kahn. He wins again next week at this time when Brian Donlevy, starring in the role of Steve Mitchell, will embark on another transcribed Dangerous Assignment. Each weekday, hear One Man's Family on NBC.

honest ingredients, aged for flavor. That's Lucky Lager. Flavor that's entertaining, enthusiastic, a very exciting beer. Lucky.

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dragon in the territory on West, there's just one way to handle the killers and the spoilers, and that's with a U.S. Marshal and the smell of gun smoke.

Gunsmoke, the story of the violence that moved west with young America. The story of a man who moved with it, Matt Dillon, United States Marshal. Take it easy, Mom. You know your young folks are going to eat when you give them Sugar Crinkles for breakfast. Yes, boys and girls love Sugar Crinkles. And no wonder, it's the sugar rice treat that's just right sweet. Makes breakfast more fun than a circus. Now, the reason Sugar Crinkles suit young folks to a T is this. Some sugar-coated cereals they've tried seem too sweet. Others don't seem sweet enough. But when they dip their first spoonful of Sugar Crinkles, they've discovered a sugar-coated cereal that's just right sweet. And say, those young folks of yours love to dip into the pack and eat Sugar Crinkles as a snack, too. So better get several packages. And now, Gunsmoke, starring William Conrad.

0: I got a horse to saddle, Mr. Dillon. I'm so hungry I could eat a whole hog.
1: All the hog you got this morning is cooking on that stick right there, Chester.
0: Is it done?
1: That depends on how hungry you are.
0: It's done. Sure will be good to get back to Dodge tonight and sleep in a bed again.
1: Well, civilization's made you soft, Chester. Mm.
0: Maybe so, but I get mighty tired of using my back for a mattress and my belly for a covering.
1: Obviously, Chester, you were born for greater things than rooting around on the prairie and living in the rain.
0: It hasn't been raining, Mr. Dillon.
1: No, it hasn't. But it will, Chester. Sooner or later, it'll rain.
0: Yes, sir. Wish you brought some more bacon. Say, don't old man Granby live around here? Maybe we could borrow a little from him.
1: Well, according to what I've always heard, old Granby wouldn't loan anybody anything. Mm.
0: You really think he's a rich miser, like you say?
1: Oh, I don't know, Chester. Sometimes a man's entirely different from his reputation. I only met Granby once or twice. He seemed like a nice enough old fellow, though.
0: Well, I wouldn't want to live out here all alone with nothing but a few horses for company.
1: Oh, he's used to it.
0: Well, even if he does have a lot of money hid away, there's no place to spend it out here.
1: Granby's pretty old for the pleasures Dodge has to offer, Chester.
0: Well, I hope I am never that old.
1: At the rate you're burning yourself out, Chester, you never will be, so don't worry about it.
0: Oh, now, Mr. Dillon, I live mighty quiet for a young fella who's free and still full of blood.
1: Sure.
0: Hey, look over there.
1: Huh?
0: That spring of dust laying right on the ground there.
1: Yeah, I've been watching it, Chester. It's not on the ground, though. There's a dry wash runs along there. Somebody's driving stock down it.
0: Maybe it's old man Granby.
1: That may be. Let's go say hello.
0: Huh? All right, sir. If it is old man Granby, we might just ask him about a little bacon, huh?
1: Well, we can ask. There's no harm in that. Oh. Oh. Now, that's horses down there, Chester.
0: Yes, sir. I can see the heads now. I don't see anybody driving them.
1: Yeah, he'll be along in a minute. Now, let's wait here.
0: There he comes.
1: Yeah. Hello!
0: He stopped.
1: That's not old Granby. Let's ride down and say hello anyway. That's Granby's brand on those horses, though.
0: He must have hired him a hand.
1: Yeah, maybe. Hello.
2: Hello.
1: Are you working for Granby?
2: I ain't working for nobody, mister.
1: Oh? And where is he?
2: Where is who?
1: Granby.
2: I don't know no Granby.
1: Well, those are his horses you're driving.
2: Oh, they are?
1: Yeah.
2: I ain't driving them.
1: What do you mean?
2: They got ahead of me in the wash here, that's all.
1: I see. You a cowboy?
2: Yeah, sure. I'm a cowboy.
1: Well, you don't look like one. You don't ride like one either.
2: You're asking the questions, mister.
1: No decent cowboy would run another man's horses down a dry wash just because he didn't want to get up on the bank and ride around them.
2: I told you, they got in front of him is all.
1: How come you're not carrying a gun?
2: Does a man have to carry a gun?
1: No. I'll bet you're the only man within 1,000 miles of here who isn't carrying one.
2: Maybe I got a better conscience than the rest of you.
1: Maybe. Look, mister, you've run those horses about 5 miles off of old Granby's place. You want to give us a hand, we'll run them back.
2: I'm in a hurry.
1: It won't take long. The old man might be a couple of days finding them if we don't.
2: You worry about him. I got to get into Dodge.
1: We'll ride in with you. Afterwards.

0: Good. Chester.
1: Yes, sir?
0: Ride down the bank and have those horses off. Start them back up the wash. We'll be out of here by the time they're back.
1: All right, Mr. Dillon.
0: You stay right close to me, fella. Don't try anything smart. When we get to Granby's, if he says it's okay, then you can go wherever you like.
1: I don't know Granby. Never been there.
0: Well, we'll show you the way. Come on, let's get up on the bank.

0: Old man Granby can find his horses all right now, Mr. Dillon.
1: Yeah. But I want this cowboy here to meet him. Let's see if he's in the house.
0: I'll wait for you.
1: Get off that horse, fella. Go on. That's better. Come on, we'll take a look. Well, what are you waiting for?
2: Nothing.
1: You go ahead, Chester.
3: Yes, sir, Mr. Dillon.
1: Looks like I'll have to herd this man in. You've been kind of balky ever since we ran into you, mister.
3: I don't like being dragged around. I never did.
1: I just want you to meet old Granby. He'll be grateful for you. Helping run his horses back here.
3: I know what you think, mister. You think I was stealing them horses. Well, I never heard of the old man. I was never near this place.
1: Yeah, so you told me. But you're here now.
3: I ain't afraid of you or nobody.
1: And let's go into the house. Come on.
2: Mr. Dillon?
1: Yeah, what is it, Chester?
2: Old man Granby. He's
4: in there.
1: Well, what's wrong?
4: Right in the room there, Mr. Dillon. He's hanging there.
1: What?
4: Somebody's gone and hung him right in his own house. I don't want to see him anymore. You go take a look.
1: Pull your gun and hold it on this man, Chester. If he makes a move, shoot him.
4: Yes. Now, you just stand there real quiet, right?
3: I ain't gonna do nothing.
4: You sure ain't.
3: Just because I happen to be in the country don't mean I killed nobody.
4: Mr. Dillon will decide about that.
3: Who is this Mr. Dillon, anyway?
4: He's a United States Marshal, that's who.
3: A Marshal?
4: Looks like you run into the wrong people, Tuff.
1: I'll hold your gun, Chester. Search him.
3: All right, sir. Here. Get on this all the ride. Turn around.
1: The house is all torn up. He must have been looking for old Granby's money.
3: I was never in that house.
4: There's nothing on him. Not a thing.
1: All right, Chester, here's your gun. Catch it.
3: Thank you.
1: All right, now, what's your name, fella?
3: Trimble. Joe Trimble.
1: Where are you from?
3: Up north.
1: Up north where?
3: All over.
1: What are you doing down here, Trimble?
3: Making a change.
1: Yeah, sure. And some cowboy you ran into told you about Granby being rich. So you came here and kicked the old man around and hung him. And then tried to find the money.
3: That's a lie. This is the first time I was ever near the place.
1: I'm sure you did it, Trimble, but I wish I had more evidence. A court of law just might not convict you the way things stand.
3: You gonna let me go?
1: No. I'm arresting you. And you're gonna stand trial. And I'll do my best to see you hung.
3: I didn't do it, I tell you. And I'll go free till you see.
1: There's something mighty wrong about you, Trimble, and I can't figure it at all. But I'll sure find out.

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0: We let Joe Trimble dig a grave up behind the house. Then we laid old Granby in it and covered him with dirt. I was pretty sure now that the old man had never had an extra dollar in his life and that he'd been killed for no reason at all. Anyway, Trimble had done a pretty thorough job looking for the money, and he found nothing. On the ride into Dodge, I tried to figure out just what he was. But he didn't seem to fit anywhere. He wasn't a cowboy or a hunter or a gambler or even just a drifter. After we got him locked up in jail that night, Doc and I went over to the Texas Trail for a drink with Kitty. And I was telling him about it.
1: Now then, this fella Trimble, how old is he?
0: Oh, around 25, I guess, Doc.
2: Then he couldn't be running away from home.
0: No, he's a little old for that, Kitty.
1: Well, anyway, they'll hang him.
0: Well, I hope the judge agrees with you, Doc.
1: Why shouldn't it?
0: All I got so far is circumstantial evidence.
1: Well, then you should have shot him out on the prairie.
0: It's a good thing you're not a lawman.
1: Well, maybe if I were, there'd be fewer killings around here.
0: I doubt that, Doc.
2: You going up to Hayes for the trial, Matt?
0: Yeah, I'll have to, Kitty.
2: That'll take a week, I suppose.
0: Oh, Bob. Why, yes?
2: Nothing, only you've just been away for 10 days.
0: Well, I have to earn a living, Kitty.
2: You could make more money gambling right here in Dodge.
0: Oh, now, Kitty, don't start that.
3: Good evening, Marshal.
0: Oh, Major.
3: Yes, Kitty, Doc.
2: Good evening, Major.
1: I do, Major.
3: I'd like a word with you, Marshal.
0: Sure, Major. So we can go over to the bar there.
3: All right.
0: I'll be back, Kitty, Doc.
2: No hurry, Matt. Doc's got a lot of money.
1: Now I'll buy you one drink, Kitty. Just one drink, and that's all.
2: Well, it's a start, Doc.
0: Let's go, Major.
3: I had to come to Dodge on other business, Marshal. But I wanted to pass the word to you that we're looking for a man.
0: Oh? The Army?
3: Yes, a deserter.
0: Oh?
3: Not from Fort Dodge.
0: Where was he stationed, Major?
3: He's with the 7th Cavalry at Fort Lincoln.
0: Oh, up in the Dakotas.
3: And for some reason, they think he headed south. Now, I don't have much of a description of him, just that he was a private, about 425, curly blonde hair, and had a scar on his left hand.
0: Yeah, that fits. What's his name, Major?
3: He enlisted as Joe Gould, but he's known to have used the name Trimble.
0: Uh-huh. Well, he's right here in Dodge.
3: What?
0: I got him locked up in jail.
3: Well, that's fine, Marshal, but how did you know?
0: I think he murdered an old man who lived a day's ride north of here. I'm going to have him tried for it.
3: Well, that won't be necessary now, Marshal. I'll take over custody of him.
0: No, no. Well, then he'd be tried at Fort Lincoln for desertion. I want him tried for murder. And I got to be there to present the evidence.
3: You could go up to Fort Lincoln.
0: No, the Dakotas are out of my territory, Major. Besides, this is a civil crime.
3: The Army wants that man, Marshal.
0: I'm sorry, Major. He's going to be tried in Hayes first.
3: He is still a soldier, even if he did desert.
0: Well, if the judge lets him off, you can have him. But not otherwise. Major, he tortured and hung an innocent old man, and I'm going to do my best to see him punished for it.
3: Well, I'll have to take this up with my superiors, Marshal.
0: You better hurry. I'm going to Hayes with him tomorrow.
3: I hope you won't regret this, Marshal.
0: I won't, Major. Not if Trimble is properly punished. I won't. I didn't wait till morning, but started up for Hayes with Joe Trimble that night. The trial lasted a week, and in spite of all the arguments I made, the judge finally decided that there wasn't enough real evidence to convict him. I even tried to make Trimble confess, but he was too smart for that. So there was nothing to do but bring him back, turn him over to the Army. I sent word to Fort Dodge, and the next morning, the Major himself appeared to take him into custody.
3: Well, Marshal, it looks as though you didn't have much of a civil case after all.
0: He killed old Granby. I know he did, Major. But after all, the law is the law.
3: Yes, and in the Army, orders are orders. I'm just sorry your judge didn't convict him after all.
0: Oh, is that so? Chester.
4: Yes, sir?
0: Bring Trimble out, huh?
4: All right, sir.
0: Major, I'll give the Army credit for one thing.
3: Uh-huh. What's that?
0: Trimble and I rode back some 80 miles yesterday, and when we got here, he wanted to sit up and play cards with Chester.
3: Huh? Yeah, there may be some bad men in the cavalry, Marshal, but they're all tough.
1: Here he is, Mr. Dillon.
0: Well, he's yours, Major.
5: Private Trimble, sir.
3: You're under military arrest, Private. Not privileged to salute. Besides, you enlisted as Private Gould, not Trimble.
5: Yes, sir.
3: Report to the guard outside.
5: Yes, sir.
0: Just a minute, Trimble. You know that you're mighty lucky, don't you? You should have died for what you've done.
5: I told you I'd go free, Marshal.
0: It'll catch up with you someday, Trimble. It always does somehow. That's all I wanted to say.
5: Yes, sir.
3: Thank you, Marshal. I'll be getting along.
0: Major, you said that you were sorry that the judge didn't convict him. Why have you changed your mind?
3: Well, I have orders from General Terry to return him to the Dakotas, to Fort Lincoln.
0: Well, he'll be tried there, but he won't be hung for just desertion.
3: Now, oddly enough, Marshal, he won't even be tried. For some months, anyway.
0: He won't?
3: No. It seems that the 7th Cavalry needs every man available. They're leaving Fort Lincoln on an expedition against the Sioux and the Northern Cheyenne.
0: Ah, the Sioux, huh?
3: Yeah.
0: I wonder if old Sitting Bull is still the chief medicine man with them.
3: Sitting Bull?
0: Yeah.
3: No, I never heard of him. But I expect the 7th will be heading into Montana territory.
0: Well, if they're after Sitting Bull's tribe, they will. He's always had a large camp over on the Little Bighorn.
3: That's so?
0: Yeah. Oh, by the way, who's in command of the 7th Cavalry now?
3: Oh, an officer I served under a couple of years. I never did care for him. A General Custer.

In just a moment, we'll tell you about next week's adventure on Gunsmoke. You know, what you are tomorrow depends on what you eat today. So, Mother, be sure the big and little Indians at your house always eat a good breakfast. And tell me, what could be better for breakfast than Post Toasties? 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You have to taste those crackling crisp flakes. Yes, you have to taste that sweet kernel corn flavor toasted. Then you'll know how perfectly wonderful breakfast can be. 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

Gunsmoke, under the direction of Norman MacDonald, stars William Conrad as Matt Dillon, U.S. Marshal. Tonight's story was specially written for Gunsmoke by John Meston, with music composed and conducted by Rex Corey. Featured in the cast were Sam Edwards and John Daynard. Harley Bear is Chester, Howard McNear is Doc, and Georgia Ellis is Kitty. Ken Peters speaking. Join us again next week as Matt Dillon, U.S. Marshal, fights to bring law and order out of the wild violence of the West in Gunsmoke.

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1: Good evening, ladies and gentlemen. 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

0: When gold was discovered in the Black Hills, a new wave of emigration swept into the western United States. Along with the honest settlers came gamblers, criminals, and confidence men, and the mining towns ran wide open. It was in the hills that the Lone Ranger led the fight against the powerful and ruthless Drexel Syndicate, and it was only his strength and courage that made possible the victory of right over might. Return with us now to those thrilling days when the West was young. From out of the past come the thundering hoofbeats of the great horse Silver. The Lone Ranger rides again.
1: On Silver, we're heading for Deadwood. And Silver, away!
0: The Lone Ranger and Tonto reined up at the side of the trail on the ridge above Deadwood. The setting sun was at their backs and flashed from the silver-mounted bridle of the horseman who rode toward them.
2: Ted Lawson, all right, Kemosabe?
3: Him not know you. Better you have gun ready.
2: The sun's in his eyes. He won't be able to see our faces until he gets right up to us.
4: Howdy!
2: Rain up!
4: Oh, hold that, boy! Hold it! Hold! Who is it? Well, you're mixed.
2: Don't go for your gun.
4: An outlaw and an engine. Well, you two are running into bad luck. I haven't got an ounce of gold dust on me.
2: Yeah, this isn't a holdup.
4: And what's the idea of the mask and the gun?
3: This Lone Ranger. Him wear mask all time.
2: The gun's to keep you from going for your own. We're friendly, Ted. We only want to ask you a few questions.
4: You know who I am?
2: Yes. You're a surveyor and you work for the Drexel Mining Company.
4: Yeah. Well, I've heard of you too, but what do you want me to tell you?
2: You've been surveying all of the syndicate's property in the Black Hills, haven't you?
4: That's right. Just finished up with the job today. I'm on my way back to the office to report to Mr. Beasley. He's the agent.
2: Well, did you have any trouble?
4: Trouble?
2: Yes, with the miners.
4: Why should I?
2: They must have known what you were doing. They must have seen where you were running your line.
4: Oh, now I get you.
2: It's possible that when you file your report with the land office, they may have to restake their claims and lose part of their land.
4: It's possible, but that isn't the way it's going to happen. They'll gain land instead of losing it.
2: How do you mean?
4: It's the Drexel stakes that we're off. Drexel's going to lose a few feet from nearly every one of our claims.
2: He won't like that.
4: Yeah, what's a few feet to a big man like him? Why, I'll bet that Beasley doesn't even tell him about it.
2: Didn't he order the survey?
4: Sure, but that's just routine. With all his holdings, he isn't going to take a chance on a lawsuit.
2: You seem to have a high opinion of Clark Drexel.
4: Well, I don't know him personally at all, but you've got to admit he's important. He owns a lot more land around here than anybody else.
2: Yes, he owns a lot, and he wants more.
4: Well?
2: Perhaps he doesn't want to buy it.
4: How else would he get it? Ground's all been claimed.
2: Beasley might have some idea about that, but I don't think you have, Ted.
4: Hmm?
2: You've told me all I want to know. Thanks and adios.
4: Wait a minute.
1: Come on, Silver. Get him up.

0: fine, Ted. I'll file the report for the land office tomorrow.
1: Well, this means the boys and I are out of a job, doesn't it? There's no more surveying to do around here.
0: Here's your pay and the pay for the crew.
1: They'll be getting into town tomorrow morning. I was sort of hoping that...
0: Hoping what?
1: Well, that Mr. Drexel might have some other work for us. But if he hasn't, that's all there's to it. Maybe some of the other big mine owners around here could use
0: it. Well, sooner or later, they've got to...
1: Ted, you don't suppose that when Mr. Drexel finds a good man, he lets him get away so easy, do you?
0: What's that?
1: Well, there's no more work around here. No, but we have other property. You're heading for Virginia City, Ted.
0: Virginia City, yep.
1: I got the order straight from Drexel himself. Report to Collins just as soon as you can make it.
0: Well, what about the boys?
1: They go with you if you want them.
0: Well, I sure do.
1: Here's some more money to cover your pay while you're traveling.
0: Oh, you don't have to pay us when we aren't working?
1: When you work for Drexel, you work for him all the time.
0: But I...
1: Now I got my orders and I'm carrying them out.
0: It's certainly fine of Mr. Drexel.
1: You won't regret tying up with us. Now, what do you say we ramble over to the cafe and have a drink to Mr. Drexel? And the Drexel Mining Syndicate.
0: Well, I'll walk that far with you, but I'm going on to the barbershop and have a bath. They sure named this country right when they called it the Black Hills.
2: Hello, now.
0: Yeah. Was that Breed across the street saying hello to you?
3: No, my name isn't Dan.
0: Well, neither's mine.
3: He must have mistaken me for somebody.
1: No. He mistook you.
0: He did?
1: You can't blame him either. Dirtied up the way you are, you're the image of Dan Carrigan.
0: Who's he?
1: He's one tough hombre. Yes, sir. The more I look at you, the more alike you seem. You got plenty of identification, Ted?
0: Well, I got papers, sure.
1: Don't leave them home. Some sheriff's liable to take one look at you and slap you in jail.

0: That chance greeting gave Beasley an idea. Ted Lawson and his crew started for Virginia City the following day. The day after that, Ted was apparently back in Deadwood. The sheriff stopped him in front of the Drexel office.
1: You, where do you think you're going?
2: I'm just going in to see my boss.
1: Your boss?
2: That's what I said.
1: You're coming down to my office. I've got some questions to ask you about that hole up on the hill trail.
2: Well, there's some mistake.
1: There's no mistake. You're Karen Dean. Don't try to tell me different.
2: I'm Ted Lawson.
1: What's that?
2: I'm Ted Lawson. I can prove it.
3: I told you, Sheriff.
1: What are you laughing about, Beasley?
3: He sure looks like Dan Carradine, doesn't he?
1: He is Carradine.
2: Now, you take a look at these letters, these papers.
3: That's all right, Sheriff. His name is Ted Lawson, and he's a surveyor. He works for the company.
1: Yes, I heard about your surveyor. He left for Virginia City yesterday.
3: I sent after him. He's needed here.
2: If I was an outlaw, do you think I'd be walking up the main street of Deadwood in broad daylight?
1: Dan's done it. We haven't enough proof against him to put him in jail. He knows it.
2: Well, I'm not Dan.
1: You're a dead ringer for him.
2: I can't help that.
1: Well, I guess maybe I made a mistake. Maybe I should apologize.
2: That's all right.
1: But Dan's somewhere around here. And even if I don't have proof against him, there's other lawmen who have. I'm going to write to the sheriff of Pierre today.
2: That's fine.
1: Now mark my words. He'll be in jail before the month's out.
2: You can't put him there too fast to suit me.
1: Oh, yes, I see what you mean. There's been others who thought you were Dan.
2: A few. I didn't know what it was all about until Beasley figured it out.
1: And to think about it, though, I never did see Dan when his clothes were clean or when he didn't need a shave. I guess you're Lawson, all right.
2: If you don't mind, I want to keep that proof.
1: Oh, yeah, your papers.
2: Thanks.
1: Well, sir, don't bother, Jim.
3: So long, Sheriff. Come on inside.
2: I don't like this.
3: You're getting $1,000 when the job's done.
2: But how long is it going to take?
3: Oh, a few weeks, that's all.
2: Weeks?
3: Well, what's the matter with that? You're a lot safer carrying those papers and shaving every day than you would be hiding out in the Badlands. Now, come on. I've got to take you through that report again so you won't make any mistakes.
0: Hank Oliver's claim was next to the Drexel Holdings on Windy Ridge. And when he came home that night after buying some supplies in town, his wife knew at once that something was wrong.
4: Lane 6, Hank. You knocked the door off its hinges, slamming it that way.
5: Of all the low-down, crooked coyotes.
4: You talking to me by any chance?
5: He's crooked, you hear me? And that Beasley's no better.
4: Beasley's no better than who?
5: Ted Lawson.
4: What are you talking about? Ted Lawson's a fine young man. I swear to goodness, I enjoyed his company a whole lot when he was up here.
5: He's a crook, he's a polecat, he's a no-good...
4: Now, just calm down and tell me what this is all about.
5: Half my claim they want. They're going to take the best half of my claim away from me and hand me 200 yards to the west that hasn't got an ounce of pay dirt on it.
4: You're talking wild.
5: I'm telling you the truth. That's what they're trying to do.
4: Ted Lawson?
5: Lawson and Beasley.
4: But they can't.
5: Well, they're going to law about it and they'll win. How can I fight them? I can't pull up stakes and go into Pierre and hire a lawyer. Where'd the money come from?
4: How can they lay claim to your land?
5: That survey Lawson was making. According to him, every line on this ridge has got to be moved 200 yards to the west. And that gives Drexel all my pay dirt. The figures are down there in black and white, and he swore to them. And I'm not the only one who'll be losing good land. There's Eddie Southern over in Banjo Creek, and Pete Wilkins, and Norm Lacey, and all
4: but
5: those...
4: Hank. If the figures are right, there's nothing you can do about it, is there?
5: They aren't right. It's nothing but a crooked scheme.
4: Can you prove it?
5: Not without hiring a surveyor myself.
4: Well, go ahead and have one.
5: There isn't another one around here, and even if there was, I couldn't pay him. There's that case in court to think about, too.
4: You're panning out gold every day, Hank.
5: Well, the first thing Beasley will do will be to get an injunction and stop me. Don't you understand, Martha? It's all a trick. In a few days, Beasley will come around and offer to buy that 200 yards for next to nothing. I've heard about the way the Drexel Company works. There's no way a small miner like me can fight against them.
4: Hmm. There might be somebody who could help you.
5: Who?
4: That masked man they call the Lone Ranger. I've heard tell he was somewhere in the hills.
5: There's nothing or nobody can help us, Martha. We're going to lose that land as sure as Beasley and Lawson deserve to be in jail.
3: Did
6: Doesn't seem possible, Tonto.
7: But me hear plenty talk in cafe. Beasley go to court.
6: I believe that, all right. It's Ted Lawson.
7: Him swear.
6: He told us that Drexel would be the one to lose by the survey.
7: Maybe him tell lie now.
6: You're a good judge of character, Kemosabe. Did he impress you, the type of man who would lend himself to a crooked scheme?
7: No.
6: Well, I feel the same way about it. And yet he either lied to us before or he's lying now. Something strange about the whole affair. Why did he start out for Virginia City and then come back without his men?
7: Beasley sent for him.
6: If Beasley needed him, why did he let him go in the first place?
7: Tonto not know.
6: There's only one person who can tell us. That's Lawson himself. Come on, we're riding into town.
8: I gotta hand it to you, Beasley. You're a smart hombre.
3: Hey, you'd better lay off that stuff.
8: We gotta celebrate, don't we?
3: It isn't over yet.
8: No hitches so far. I didn't make any mistakes, did I?
3: Yeah, you will if you don't keep away from that bottle.
8: We gotta celebrate.
3: Hey, what the...
6: Hello, Beasley.
8: A masked man. There's an engine in the doorway. Well, friends of yours, Beasley?
3: What do you want?
8: You sure got a lot of outlaw friends.
3: Shut up.
6: Don't you remember me, Lawson?
8: Never saw you before in my life. But if you're a friend of Beasley's, you're a friend of mine. Sit down, have a drink.
6: That's all we have to hear, Tonto. The rest is simple.
8: What's the matter with him?
3: Listen.
8: They're riding off. What got into him?
3: He must have met Lawson someplace. And when you said you'd never seen him before, he... I wonder if he suspects who you really are.
8: What's the difference what a masked man suspects? He's just as much crook as I am.
3: A fool, that was a Lone Ranger.
8: Huh?
3: He'll go after Ted. He'll bring him back, and if Ted gets a look at the way I've changed his figures...
8: Did you say the Lone Ranger?
3: Yes. Now listen to me, I've got an idea. I've got an idea that'll put Ted behind bars.
8: What if that masked hombre is...
3: And if he tries to interfere, he'll pay for it with his life.
9: The curtain falls on the first act of our Lone Ranger story. Before the next exciting scenes, please permit it to pause for just a few moments.

0: Now to continue our story. The Lone Ranger and Tonto rode through the night on the trail to Virginia City. At daybreak, they stopped to eat, and then once more they were in the saddle.
1: Steady, Silver. Steady, boy.
2: Sheamus Harvey.
1: Yes, Tonto?
2: Maybe we not find Lawson.
1: You still think it was Lawson we saw last night, don't you?
2: Maybe so.
1: No, it was Dan Carradine. You told me yourself that the sheriff tried to arrest him.
2: Him show paper to sheriff.
1: And they could have been forged. They must have been. Ted Lawson is honest. So Beasley got him out of the way by sending him to Virginia City. Then he took advantage of Dan Carradine's resemblance and brought him in to take Lawson's place. We ride fast. We'll catch up with him either tonight or tomorrow. Come on, Silver.
3: Get up. Stop.

0: That night in Deadwood, Beasley and Dan Carradine completed their plans.
1: You got everything straight?
2: I guess so. But I didn't like it when I started out in this job. I don't like it anymore now. It's getting worse instead of better.
1: You'll be through after tonight.
2: If I get out of town alive.
1: I'll make sure the sheriff don't start after you too soon.
2: That's easy to say.
1: And once you're out of town, you're Dan Carradine again. The posse won't be looking for you.
2: I still look like Lawson, and they'll shoot on sight.
1: You're an old hand. You've made getaways before.
2: Mm. You might double-cross me.
1: Not a chance. That'd spoil everything for me if you were caught.
2: Yeah, I guess so.
1: And remember, all the gold you take tonight is yours.
2: How much you got in the safe?
1: Oh, there's over $1,000 worth.
2: Well, add up to the ante sum. After I make my getaway,
1: you're out of the country. Go to California, New Orleans. Get as far away as you can. I must be the sheriff now. Start yelling.
3: You're only the manager here. It was Drexel who hired me, and he's the only one who can fire me.
4: Get out.
1: That's enough. I'll let him in.
3: You'll pay for this, Beasley.
4: Evening, Sheriff. I'm glad you got here so quick.
5: What's wrong?
3: Oh, so you're getting protection from the law, huh?
4: My advice to you is to get out of here and get out of town.
2: You don't scare me. Good night, Sheriff.
5: What's the row about?
1: You remember how you took him for Dan Carradine yesterday?
5: Yeah.
1: You might just as well be. He's a crook.
5: You mean that?
1: I caught him trying to lift some gold dust from the safe.
5: Then I'll arrest him.
1: No, I don't want you to do that. You see, he didn't get away with it, and it's only my word against his that he tried.
5: Well, why did you send for me if you aren't going to press charges?
1: I don't want protection. You heard the way he was talking.
5: You fired him, huh?
1: Yeah, I fired him. Drexel will back me up no matter what he says.
5: He sure ought to.
1: Ted may try to get even, though, and well, I don't want to stop lead.
5: You think there's a chance he might go that far?
1: I sure do.
5: I'll have a word with him.
1: Good. All you have to do is... Sheriff, he's back.
3: Yeah. And I got you both covered. Reach.
1: It's a holdup.
3: I'll just take your gun, Sheriff.
5: You're led in jail for this.
3: You'll have to catch me first.
5: Don't worry about that.
3: You, Beasley, clean out the safe pronto.
4: Don't shoot.
3: And hurry up. And don't try to hold anything back.
4: You want the papers, too?
3: Don't be a fool. I want gold dust. I want all of it.
5: I'm calling on you to give yourself up, Lawson. The minute you go out that door, I'll be after you. There'll be a posse on your trail before you get a mile from town.
3: And maybe I better put a bullet through you to slow you up.
5: A killer, huh?
3: I'm taking that gold, and nothing's going to stop me.
4: Here you are.
3: Now, don't make a move, either of you. You try to follow me, Sheriff, and you'll stop lead. I told you I'd get even, Beasley.
5: Where are you?
3: Don't move.
5: Come on.
4: Sheriff.
5: What's the matter?
4: I'm sick. It's my heart. Thought he was going to shoot.
5: Quick,
4: get me a glass of water.
5: Put yourself together, man. He's getting away.
4: Water.
5: Look out, you're going to fall. Here, sit down. Take it easy.
4: Water.
5: Whiskey's better. Here, drink this. How's that?
4: I'm some better, I guess.
5: You sure picked a fine time to get sick. You'll make it out of town. You might even make the Badlands before I get the posse together.
4: Go on.
5: I am. My orders are going to be shoot on sight.

0: 15 minutes later, the sheriff's posse raced out of town. But Dan knew the country well. With the start Beasley had given him, he was able to reach the Badlands ahead of him. Then through one canyon after another, he guided his mount without leaving any trail. He was safe from pursuit, but suddenly... his horse stumbled and fell. Dan was thrown clear and was on his feet in a flash. So was the Mustang, but his left foreleg had been lamed.
1: Of all the rotten luck. Somehow, I'll have to get back to town and find another horse.
0: The sheriff's posse returned to Deadwood at dawn. And meanwhile, miles to the west, the Lone Ranger, Tonto, and Ted Lawson were heading in the same direction.
2: There's only one thing I can't believe.
3: What's that, Ted?
2: Drexel had anything to do with this.
3: We can't prove it. Your testimony will send Beasley to jail. That's certain.
2: How long before we get there?
3: Not before sunset. Come on, Silver.
4: Animals,

0: night had fallen when they reined up outside the town.
1: Steady, Silver. Still early, Ted. You may be able to find the sheriff at his office.
2: What about you? Aren't you coming with me?
1: There's no need of that. And Tonto and I want to be sure that Dan Carradine doesn't escape.
2: Do you know where to find him?
1: We know where he's been living.
2: Maybe he's left town.
1: If he has, we'll have to get after him. And you won't need us to save the miner's land and put Beasley where he belongs.
2: I'll see you later. Get up there, boy.

0: that moment in Beasley's office.
1: What did you come back here for?
2: You've got to get me a horse. Mine's gone lame.
1: Anyone sees you?
2: I know. That's why I haven't tried to get one myself. You've got to do it.
1: You sure nobody's seen you already?
2: I'm sure. Hurry up.
1: Don't move outside this office. I'll put out the lamp. I'll be back in 5 minutes.

0: Lone Ranger and Tonto found Dan's cabin dark and deserted. Then the Indian headed for the cafes while the masked man followed him toward the center of town, keeping to the rear of the buildings and the main street. He waited in the shadow of some trees near the back entrance of the hotel. The strident voices of the miners reached him from the street.
1: They must have learned how Beasley tried to trick them. They may be starting for his office. Steady, Silver. Steady, boy. Quiet.
2: What's his name?
1: There it is. Down there, and that looks like somebody out in back of it. Yes. He's mounting a horse. I wonder if that could... There he goes. Same size and build as Dan.
3: Perhaps I'd better.
1: It's all right, Silver. Steady. Steady, boy. Here comes Tonto now.
4: Aye.
1: What's all the excitement about?
4: Sheriff, arrest Ted.
1: Kemosabe, what's that?
4: Him say Ted hold up Beasley last night.
1: It's a frame-up. Well, we're the only alibi he has.
4: That's right. You go to Sheriff and tell him?
1: No, we can't, Tonto. Let me see. That fourth building. No, the fifth one to the west. It extends back a little farther than the rest. Look, isn't that Beasley's office? Well, I just saw a man right away from there a moment ago. In the moonlight, he looked like Dan.
4: The fellas say Dan ran out of town last night with posse after him.
1: Well, he may have come back again. You can pick up the trail, Tonto, and we've got to make sure.
4: Come on, Silver.

0: It was hard to follow the trail through the back section of the town and up the ridge. But once the open country beyond was reached, the Lone Ranger and Tonto called on Silver and Skull for their greatest speed. Ahead of them, they could see a single rider.
1: Go on, Silver! Can ride to Badland! Faster, boy! Faster!
0: Later, Beasley was summoned to the sheriff's office. There he met Ted Lawson face to face.
2: What's the matter, Sheriff? Why isn't that man in a cell?
3: He has been. And he'll be going back there before long.
2: Oh, why'd you send for me?
4: You know I wasn't in Deadwood last night, Beasley.
2: So that's your story.
3: Won't do him any good. I saw you with my own eyes, mister.
4: I swear it. I was 70 miles from here.
3: Never mind, never mind. What about your other story?
4: I haven't been here for 4 days.
3: You can skip that part of it.
4: After I left town, Beasley changed the figures on my survey. He's trying to cheat the miners out of their land.
3: What have you got to say to that, Beasley?
2: It's nothing but a lie. Just trying to get even some more.
3: That's what I figured.
2: I handed in his report the way he gave it to me. If there's anything wrong with it, he's been up to some more crooked business, that's all.
4: Won't you listen to me, Sheriff? I haven't been here for the past 4 days. It was Dan Carradine who was taking my place.
3: Come on, you're going back to your cell.
5: Not so fast, Sheriff. You're covered.
3: Masked man.
4: That's the Lone Ranger. He's the one who brought me back.
5: Will he believe you, Ted?
4: No.
5: Did you tell him about Carradine?
4: That didn't do any good.
5: And suppose you listen for a few minutes, Sheriff. Beasley and I are going to have a talk.
2: You want to talk to me?
5: Yes. There was a man who rode away from the back of your office about an hour ago.
2: Was there?
5: Tonto and I followed him. We found his camp in the Badlands. We saw the gold that was stolen from you last night.
2: Well, that's fine. Must have been some hombre who was working with Ted.
3: Did you capture him?
5: We're going to let Beasley have a hand in that. He'll ride with your posse when we lead you back to the camp.
3: Let's go.
2: No, not me.
5: Why not?
2: I'm not much of a hand with a gun.
5: There's one thing I should tell you. The man we saw was Dan Carradine.
2: Was it?
5: If you haven't had any dealings with him lately...
2: I haven't.
5: Then you've got nothing to be afraid of. But if Ted's story is true...
2: No.
5: If you hired Dan to take his place and arrange that holdup last night to get Ted in bad with the law...
2: No.
5: Then you showed up with a posse, Dan would think you double-crossed him. He'd aim for you first. And Dan's a good shot, Beasley.
2: I don't know anything about him. I never saw him in my life.
5: The only way you can prove that is to ride with it.
2: No, I can't.
3: You'd better... I've been taking your word for too much.
5: You won't be hurt if Dan doesn't know you.
2: All right, then he does know me.
3: And you're the one who's been lying. And Ted here is innocent.
2: All right, only don't make me ride out there with you. He'd kill me.
3: You admit you hired him.
2: I'll admit everything. I haven't broken any law. You can't arrest me.
5: How about that, Sheriff?
3: You can get 6 months for fraud. And that don't seem half enough.
5: It will to Beasley when he meets his cellmate. Bring him in now, Tonto.
6: You move wrong, man.
4: Get him outside.
2: You tricked me. You had him prisoner already.
5: Now you're a prisoner, too. Take good care of them, Sheriff.
3: I sure will.
5: Come along, Tonto.
4: So long. You sure fix things up.
5: Steady, big boy. Adios.
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2: The Challenge of the Yukon. It's King, swiftest and strongest lead dog of the North Country, blazing the trail for Sergeant Preston of the Northwest Mounted Police in his relentless pursuit of lawbreakers.
3: On King! On, you Huskies!
2: Gold. Gold discovered in the Yukon. A stampede to the Klondike in the greedy race for riches. Now back to the days of the gold rush, when Sergeant Preston and his wonder dog King battled through storm and snow to preserve law and order as they met the Challenge of the Yukon. Far north of the Arctic Circle near Mackenzie Bay, a band of Eskimos were hunting seal. The winter had come suddenly that year, and the freezing wind had covered the vast expanse of water with thick ice. As they approached the bay, Ulak, the leader, suddenly stopped and pointed ahead, talking in his native tongue to Webu, his brother.
4: What is that that moves slowly on the white snow?
5: Well, it is not a seal or a bear. See, there are two together. They walk first on their hind legs, then crawl on all fours.
4: They are men like us. They fall down and then drag themselves to their feet. Come, we must help them.
5: They are white men. One is still as if dead.
6: Help us. We've been without any food for days.
4: Help me with him, Webu. He has fallen.
5: The other one, is he alive?
4: Yes. We must get dogs and sled. We can take them back to village and give them food and shelter.
2: Weeks passed, and the two white men lay in an igloo, too weak to help themselves. The Eskimos were kindly and fed them what food they had, and soon the men could sit up and talk to each other. They were alone in the small snow house when Hank Peterson, the stronger of the two, sat up for the first time. Vic Summers, his partner, still lay quietly on his bed of furs.
7: How do you feel, Vic?
8: Still kind of hard for me to breathe.
7: Yeah, there's no air in this stinking hole. That lamp makes it worse.
8: It's better than freezing. I guess we're lucky to be alive.
7: I wonder if we'll ever be able to find the boat.
8: Wouldn't do us much good, frozen in solid. We should never have taken a chance like that. We were 2 weeks later than we said we'd be. The schooner couldn't wait for us.
7: It was the winter hitting too soon that really did it. How'd I know the ice would get so thick this time of year?
8: A lot of good the trip did us. You thinking you could get furs, trading with Eskimo tribes. We didn't even see any Eskimos until now. You didn't know anything about the country up here.
7: Quit your yapping. We're not through yet.
8: Not through? We're stuck here until the ice melts next spring. Even then, maybe we'll never find the boat.
7: These Eskimos will find it for us, as soon as I'm strong enough to go with them. I'm not telling them about it yet, though.
8: Why not? They could be looking for it when they go on their hunting trips.
7: Vic, you haven't been well enough to notice things around here. These Eskimos don't know a thing about white men. There's only one of them who can speak any English at all.
8: What's that got to do with...
7: You realize that right here in this smelly rat's nest, we're sleeping on a fortune in furs?
8: All I noticed was they're warm.
7: The men of this tribe are good hunters. The only reason they hunt is to get food and furs to cover themselves. They don't know the value of them.
8: You think we can trade with them?
7: When we're strong enough, we'll get back to the boat. We've got a lot of cheap junk there that we can trade for valuable furs. These Eskimos haven't any guns. As soon as we're on our feet, we can take over this village. Just the two of us. We'll get every valuable pelt they bring in. And by spring, we'll be out of here rich men.
8: Hey, quiet. Someone's coming through the snow tunnel.
7: Why be quiet? They don't know what we're saying. It's probably that toothless old hag that brings us our dinner every day.
8: Oh, yeah, it's old Iwa.
9: Soup. Soup.
7: Well, the old crone has learned another English word. Soup, you say?
8: Thanks, Iwa.
7: Thanks for this stuff?
8: Oh, Hank, they're doing their best.
7: Look at that fur collar on her. That's white fox. And that coat, or whatever it is you call it, it's made of sea otter pelts. A fortune in furs on that wrinkled old hag.
8: She's Ulak's mother. He's the best hunter in the tribe. That's why he's head man.
9: Ulak. Ulak.
8: She heard me say her son's name.
7: And she's pointing to the white fox fur. Must be a recent present. Never you mind, Lillian Russell. Just as soon as I get well enough, that'll be the last white fox you'll put around that turkey neck of yours.
9: Ulak! Ulak!
2: As Hank and Vic recovered, Ulak learned many English words from the white men, and they in turn learned Eskimo. It wasn't long before they could converse freely with each other. And it was then that Hank told Ulak about the boat.
7: You see, Ulak, winter caught us early. Our boat was locked in the ice.
8: I'm afraid that's too hard for him to understand, Hank.
7: All right, you tell him.
8: Yeah, I'll try it. Ulak, you know what boat is? Like kayak.
4: Me know.
8: Cold come. Much ice catch boat. Can't go.
4: Where this boat?
8: You savvy where you find us?
4: Me no.
8: It 2-3 sleeps from there.
4: Boat no go for many sun.
7: We don't want to leave in it. We'll come back here.
8: We got many presents on boat for your people.
7: Hey, don't say that.
4: Present?
8: Yeah. You take us boat?
4: Ulak got strong dog team. Me take fine boat.
7: Good. We'll leave soon, huh?
4: One sleep, we go.
8: That means you'll start tomorrow.
7: Fine. But I wish you hadn't said that about the presents.
8: We'll have to do that to give them confidence in us.
7: Nah. Tomorrow it is, then. Tomorrow we start to make our fortune.
2: From the day that Hank and Vic brought back the cheap calico, beads, nails, and small mirrors for trading purposes, life in the peaceful Eskimo village began to change. Hank beamed with satisfaction as he looked at the big stack of pelts he had accumulated. But Vic looked troubled.
7: Look at him, Vic. It's a fortune, and we ain't half started. Those Eskimos are working their heads off to get them.
8: I don't like the way Ulak's acting. The rest of the Eskimos are so anxious to bring in pelts, they don't bring home enough meat for the families. Half the village is hungry.
7: That ain't my fault. I'm not afraid of Ulak.
8: They need those furs for clothes and bedding. Ulak and his brother have stopped trading with us, I notice.
7: Ah. Maybe it's time I showed Ulak that he ain't head man in this tribe anymore.
8: I think that's too dangerous. Ulak isn't a fool. He and his brother are the best hunters and the most intelligent members of the tribe.
7: They're all afraid of my gun. Yesterday, I hit one of them with my dog whip when he tried to trade me a hide with a rip in it. He crawled like a dog, and I didn't have any trouble. They know who's master now.
8: Yeah, there's Ulak's brother, Weibu. Must be coming home from his trapping.
7: Weibu! Weibu, stop!
10: Oh. Oh. White man, want me?
7: Well, you got some nice furs this trip, didn't you?
10: Oh. Much good hunt.
7: Go on in and see what you'll take for him.
10: Oh.

0: my people. Me throw a knife.
1: Knife.
2: Ulak, you've killed Hank. He threw that knife.
0: White man bad. Him kill brother. Him better dead.
2: Your face is cut, Ulak. Hank slashed you with a whip. I'll fix it.
0: White man go. Make pack. Go from village.
2: You mean I should leave?
0: White men bad for my people. Me tell you go. Tell all white men not come on hunting ground of my people. Me Ulak. Me kill them. The
2: white man's law says you can't kill people.
0: This Eskimo law. You go. No more white man come here. Me kill. Go.
3: Sergeant Preston of the Northwest Mounted Police had been sent north to the small settlement of Aklavik, where a new post had been started. He sat in the police cabin with Inspector Emerson, a man who had had a great deal of experience in the North Country.
4: We have a big job up here, Sergeant.
5: So I understand, sir.
4: Some of the Eskimos in these parts have never seen a white man. It's our job to educate them, make them understand our ways and our laws.
5: They're quite harmless, aren't they, Inspector?
4: The Eskimos are, generally speaking, a peaceful, happy race. But they are also intelligent and brave. They resent it, naturally, if anyone takes advantage of them. And then they're far from harmless. They have a great deal of racial pride. That's why we must be careful in the administration of justice.
5: I suppose it might be advisable to see the crime through the Eskimos' eyes before we make an arrest.
4: That's it exactly, Sergeant. By wise and fair treatment, we can win their respect and confidence.
5: Oh, I'll get it, sir.
6: Inspector Emerson?
5: He's here. I'm Sergeant Preston.
6: Oh, we got a man out here in our sled. We found him about 5 miles out of town. Huh? He's almost dead. Guess he got lost in that blizzard a few days ago.
5: Bring him in. Wait, I'll help you.
6: Yeah. He's half out of his head. He's been raving like a lunatic.
5: I'll take his shoulders. You take his feet.
7: Can I help you?
5: We can handle him, thanks.
4: Put him on this couch.
5: Yes, sir.
6: There. Yeah, I'm afraid there ain't much hope for him. He's pretty far gone. You want me to help?
4: We'll take care of him, Jake. I'm glad you brought him here. You'd better get some brandy, Sergeant, over there in the cupboard.
5: Yes, sir.
6: Let me know if there's anything I can do.
4: We'll do that. Thanks.
2: He shot the shot. Ulak. You killed him. That knife, Ulak.
5: Where's the brandy, Inspector?
4: Give him a little. His hands and feet are frozen. I'm afraid there isn't much we can do.
5: Here, take some of this, fella.
2: What is it?
5: It's brandy. Swallow it. Good. Now try a little more.
2: All right.
4: Now lie back. You're safe at the Mounted Police barracks. We'll do all we can for you.
2: He's dead. Eskimo killed him.
4: Is Hank your partner?
2: Yeah. We were in Eskimo village. Long time.
5: Where is the village?
2: West, 20 miles. Maybe more.
4: Who was the Eskimo who killed your partner?
2: Ulak, don't go there. He said he'd kill any white man that came.
4: Take a little more brandy.
5: There you are.
2: Too late.
4: Now, what does this Ulak look like? Don't worry, we'll get him for killing your partner.
2: No, he wasn't.
5: He's unconscious, sir.
4: I doubt that he'll come out of it. He's dying.
5: He's in a coma.
4: Well, we can be thankful that he had a few moments of consciousness. We got some information. This looks like your first case up here, Sergeant.
5: He said the Eskimo's name was Ulak, and he had a whiplash across his face. That should help me find him.
4: And he told us one thing that means you'll have to find that village. He said that Ulak would kill any white man who came near it. That's the thing we'll have to prevent. You'd better turn in, Sergeant, and get some sleep.
5: Yes, sir. I'll start out to find that village early tomorrow morning.
4: I'll send Kuik, my best Eskimo guide, with you. He speaks English.

0: An Eskimo boat. And my advice to you is to send Kuik to the village alone first. He can sound them out about their feeling toward white men and come back to your camp to report. You'll know what to do after that.
1: Yes, sir. I'll get my supplies ready tonight and start the first thing in the morning, Inspector.
2: Sergeant Preston and Kuik had searched for almost a week through the vast snowy wasteland of the Arctic, but had seen no sign of the Eskimo village they were seeking. The following day, however, they came upon the former camp of a hunting party.
3: Hunting!
1: Somebody made camp here, Kuik.
4: Eskimo hunting party here.
1: Hmm?
4: See? Blood on snow. Where them cut up game they killed.
1: Well, that means we must be near their village.
4: Maybe 10, 20 mile. Trail from here not hard to follow. Maybe me go to village now, huh? It better you stay here.
1: You're probably right, Kuik. We'll build an igloo and I'll stay near it till you come back. May take you 2 or 3 days.
4: You be all right, alone?
1: Don't worry about me. You take the dog team and I'll keep King with me. While you're gone, I'll do some hunting and have some fresh meat by the time you're back.
4: Come. We build snow house.
2: The next day, Sergeant Preston, with King beside him, started out over the rugged terrain that was near Mackenzie Bay. As he topped a rocky ridge that was covered with snow, he saw a black speck move on the smooth surface that stretched out before him. Thinking it might be a seal, he adjusted his binoculars.
1: Wait a minute, King. Where this ice is bad, I'll see what that is. It's not a seal, it's a man. Crawling on his stomach, what? It looks like a polar bear over there near those rocks.
2: Below the Mountie, a drama was being enacted. An Eskimo was stalking a half-grown polar bear that slept on a small rock nearby.
1: Wind's coming this way and you can get their scent, can't you, King? I never saw so patient. That man's moving an inch at a time.
2: So interested was the Mountie in watching the drama below him that he kept the glasses glued to his eyes as he moved to the right to get a clearer view. And then suddenly, the crust of snow on which he stood gave way, and he felt himself falling into a crevice that had been covered by a light crust of snow.
5: Oh.
2: A stinging pain shot through Sergeant Preston's right arm as he hit the bottom of the crevice, and he lay half stunned for a moment.
1: My arm. I can't
6: move my shoulder. King, get help, boy. Get that man. Bring him back. I can't move, fella. My legs hurt, too. Get him, boy. Bring him back here.
2: The Eskimo Ulak smiled to himself as he inched forward on his belly toward Nanuk, the polar bear. He pictured his triumph when he entered the village, having killed a bear alone. No one had ever done this before, and while this animal was not full grown, it would still be a great victory. Cautiously, he drew his spear, rose to his feet, and hurled it at a spot near the beast's shoulder where it would enter the heart. But just then, Nanuk moved, and as the spear struck, the great animal roared with pain and fury. The wound was not fatal, and Ulak raced away, drawing another spear as the bear charged. As Ulak turned to throw the spear, his foot caught on a jagged piece of ice, and with a cry of terror, he fell. It was then that the terror-stricken man saw the form of a huge gray dog launched through the air at the side of the charging beast. The bear reared up on its hind legs, and with a twist of its body sent the dog rolling into the snow. Like a flash, Ulak was on his feet, hurling his spear, which this time found its mark. The bear sprawled in the snow at the Eskimo's feet. Ulak looked with wonder at the big dog that had saved his life. As King came toward him, Ulak spoke to him in Eskimo.
7: You are not a wolf. Did you come from the sky to save me? I owe you my life. Why do you bark and run back? Come. I will give you the best of meat from the carcass of Nanuk, who would have killed me. Why do you pull at my coat and skin? You are in trouble. You are telling me something. Yes. Yes, I will follow. I will follow you.
2: Sergeant Preston lay at the bottom of the shallow crevice, his face twisted with pain. His right arm and shoulder were badly wrenched, and every movement was agony. Then he heard the welcome sound of King's bark. As the Mountie looked up at the opening above him, he suddenly saw the head of a man, the face framed in the fur of his parka, looking down at him.
6: Help! Get me out of here.
7: You white man?
6: Yes. Have you a rope, a line or something?
7: Me got line. Seal skin.
6: That'll do it. And think I can tie it around me.
7: Me not like white man.
6: Oh? Why'd you come?
7: Dog, bring me. You saved my life.
6: Well, maybe you'll get me out of here for him. He's my dog.
7: Me do. Poor dog.
6: My arm's hurt, but I can use the other one. I can brace my feet against the side of this wall. Tie the rope to King's harness. He can help pull me up.
2: Lamonti almost fainted with pain as he reached a point where the powerful Eskimo grasped his hand and pulled him to the top. He lay for a moment with his eyes shut and teeth clenched. Then, as the Eskimo bent over him, he looked up into his face and caught his breath as he saw the scar of a whiplash across the cheeks.
6: What?
7: You hurt
6: my shoulder and arm. Well, never mind, King. I'll be all right.
7: Storm come. Me go.
6: Could you help me get back to my snow house?
7: Me not like white man.
6: So you'll leave me to die here in the storm.
7: Dog. Him good. Me help you back to snow house.
6: Thanks. What's your name?
7: Me Uluk.
6: Huh? My dog's name's King. He likes you, Uluk. That tells me you're a good man. I can trust you.
7: Me like dog. Me not like white man.
6: Well, at least you're honest about it. I can't walk very well, Uluk. My ankles hurt. But with you on one side and King on the other, maybe I can make it. Come on before that storm hits. Looks as if we're in for a blizzard.
2: For 2 days, the terrible Arctic blizzard whistled around the snug house of snow and beat upon its walls with fine pellets of ice hurled by the wild wind. And for 2 days, Sergeant Preston, with kind words and understanding, gradually melted Ulak's strong prejudice against the white men. When the storm cleared and the sun shone again on the land, the Mountie and the Eskimo were friends. The following day, Ulak had gone out to hunt when Sergeant Preston heard the sound of his dog team, which meant Keok's return.
6: Going out, King. I must be Keok.
3: Sergeant, are you all right?
6: Hello, Keok. I had an accident, but it's not serious.
3: Blizzard stopped me from coming back. Sergeant, we must go away fast.
6: Huh? What's wrong, Keok?
3: Me go to Eskimo Village. All people hate white man. Them say white man come, him killed. Ulak, him head man, him not there. Blizzard stopped him from coming home to village. Him give orders, kill white man.
6: Ulak's here with me. He's gone out to hunt.
3: You mean him friendly?
6: Yes, he's friendly
3: Sergeant,
6: enough.
3: Eskimos come. Them know me come from white man's country. Them try kill me.
6: You mean they're after you?
3: Me get away. Your dog team faster. Them come. Them try kill us. They know white man here.
6: We mustn't have any bloodshed. If Ulak were only here, I know, King. King, boy. King. Go find Ulak, King. Find him, King. And bring him back.
3: Him not know what you say.
6: Oh, he must understand. King. Ulak, fella. Bring Ulak back. Get him, boy.
3: Him get him?
6: Yes. King can find him sooner than you could. He'll follow his scent. I hope he's not too far away. Is that a dog team? Our dogs are barking.
3: Me, look out and see. Them come. Six men. Them come fast.
6: They'll be safe in here for a while. They have no guns. When they get close, Keok, shoot over their heads from the doorway. That'll keep them away from the opening. They know you're with a white man.
3: Me think maybe they understand. Me tell them you good man, me your guide. Them get very mad. Say, Ulak, tell them kill all white man.
6: They're getting close, Keok. Be careful when you fire. Shoot over their heads. And stand back from that opening. They can throw spears from a long distance. All right, Keok, shoot. Back, Keok. Get back. That spear came right through the skin covering the opening.
3: Them go back away from door of snow house. Them afraid of gun.
6: Keep watching, Keok. Oh, if I could only use my arm. If any of them get near the door, fire the gun over their heads again.
3: Them back of snow house.
6: Listen, what's that?
3: Them try chop holes in snow house. Them all around.
6: Keep watching that opening, Keok. I'll watch these walls. I can use my gun with my left hand. I'll fire through the first break they make. You better fire out the door again to scare them. That wall's beginning to crack. I'll have to shoot. Is that King?
3: Me see. King, come. Ulak, come, too.
6: Good.
3: Ulak, tell them stop. Him say you are friends.
5: Yes, King. Oh, you made it, fella. Oh, you brought him back in time. Good boy.
2: A big crackling fire of driftwood lighted up the snowy clearing in front of the igloo. Sergeant Preston sat on one side of it beside Ulak, with King between them. On the other side of the fire sat six of the strongest hunters from Ulak's village, huddled into shapeless forms in their heavy furs. The firelight shone on their strong faces as Ulak spoke to them, and they listened intently when Ulak read to them from the paper which Sergeant Preston had given him. He read it slowly in their native tongue.
7: Hear ye, the queen of the land commands you, saying, thou shalt do no murder. Why does she speak thus? Long ago, our God made the world. He owns the world. The people also he made. And he owns them.
2: The proclamation that Ulak read is the same with a few changes that still hangs in every Indian and Eskimo village in the Yukon Territory, and explains how the mounted police are their guardians and protectors. The Eskimos listen solemnly.
7: But when a man commits murder, at once tell the queen's servants, the police, and they will come and bind the murderer, and the ruler shall judge him. Thus, our God commands us, so you are to follow the queen's command. This man is Sergeant Preston. He is the queen's servant and our friend. He is white man's law.
1: Thank you, Ulak. And now I want to give you a present. This rifle and these bullets. It will make your hunting easier. Tomorrow, I'll show you how to use it.
3: Stick the shoe player.
8: Ula, now great hunter. White man, him, friend.
7: Many thank you. All white man, friend now. You and great dog King, make it so.
1: Yes, King. Thanks to you, this case is closed.

0: The Challenge of the Yukon, a copyrighted feature, is brought to you each week at this time, and all names and incidents used are fictitious. Listen again next week to another exciting adventure during the days of the Gold Rush. Fred Foy speaking. This program came to you from Detroit. For 30 minutes of listening, loaded with suspense and excitement, it's hard to top the Gangbuster Show, on the air every Saturday night over most of these same ABC stations. Thrilling action is always the keynote of Gangbusters, right from the clattering opening of the machine gun and marching feet until the last absorbing minute of this fast-moving program. Every Saturday night, Gangbusters brings you dramatizations of actual cases, fresh from police blotters, of crimes that have threatened the peace and security of our nation. Gangbusters not only serves to make the American public more aware of crime and its danger, it also serves Americans everywhere by broadcasting up-to-the-minute descriptions of persons currently wanted by some police department in the country. Don't forget, Gangbusters is heard every Saturday night. That's tonight, over most of these same ABC stations. This is ABC, the American Broadcasting Company.
1: 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Just think of that, friends. Luckies are always smooth, mild, and mellow, every puff of the way. For you see, it takes fine tobacco to make a fine cigarette, and LSMFT, Lucky Strike, means fine tobacco. Now, fine tobacco costs more, and Luckies pay more. That's right, Luckies pay millions of dollars more than official parity prices to get ripe, mellow tobacco for your Lucky Strike. Just listen for a moment to what the tobacco experts say about the kind of leaf Lucky Strike buys. Take Mr. L. Garland Griffin, a tobacco auctioneer from Clarksville, Virginia, who recently said,
2: "All in all, I've sold over 100 million pounds of tobacco. And season after season, I've seen Lucky Strike buy fine tobacco. Prime, ripe leaf. The kind of tobacco for downright good smoking. I've smoked Lucky's regularly for 14 years.
1: Now there's a tip for you, friends, from a man who really knows tobacco. So for your own deep-down smoking enjoyment, light up a Lucky. You'll agree with the tobacco experts, with the millions who choose Lucky's for a finer, milder, smoother smoke. Yes, puff after puff, pack after pack. There's never a rough puff in a Lucky. Good reason to make your next carton Lucky.
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4: The Texas Rangers, starring Joel McRae as Ranger Jace Pearson. Another authentic reenactment of a case transcribed from the files of the Texas Rangers.

0: names, dates, and places in the following story are fictitious for obvious reasons. The events themselves are a matter of record. In 2 days, a new year will be upon us. And with it come top New Year's Day football games on this NBC station. Both the Cotton Bowl and the Rose Bowl games will be broadcast by NBC this New Year's Day. First, from Dallas, Texas, you'll hear the wide-open passing game of the Kentucky Wildcats and the Texas Christian Horned Frogs. Then, later in the day, the West will meet the East when the Indians from Stanford meet the Fighting Illini of Illinois in the world-famous Rose Bowl. Tuesday's broadcast from the Rose Bowl in Pasadena will mark the 26th year this football classic has been aired coast to coast. 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And now, from the files of the Texas Rangers, the case called Killer's Crop.
1: It is 10:35 p.m., April 16th, 1947. A black coupe is driving west on a deserted highway 20 miles from San Antonio, Texas. Inside the coupe, the girl glances nervously at the driver.
2: Mrs.?
3: Yeah?
2: What's this all about?
3: What do you mean, kiddie?
2: You know what I mean. Why couldn't you just pay me back there in front of my rooming house like usual? Why bring me way out here in the sticks?
3: Like I told you, kiddie, the boss says we got to be real careful these days. Yeah, this is far enough. Come on, let's walk a little.
2: I'd rather go back home.
3: Now, kitty, don't tell me you're not interested in the money anymore. What's the matter, kitty?
2: Well, nothing. I'm just tired.
3: Sure, that's all it is. Wouldn't be you've gotten cold feet or anything like that, would it?
2: Cold feet? Well, of course not. It's just that I...
3: That may be why you went to see that doctor the other day?
2: Doctor?
3: Oh, you didn't think the boss and I knew about that, huh?
2: Listen, Mrs.
3: The doctor going to take care of your cold feet, is he? Or maybe the police are.
2: I haven't been to the police.
3: No, not yet. Well, where were you fixing to go when I came by this evening?
2: Well, just to a movie.
3: Sure, sure. That's why I had all those crop dusting auto blanks we told you to burn.
2: I just forgot to burn them.
3: Yeah? You weren't by any chance figuring on turning them over to the police for evidence, were you?
2: No.
3: Too bad, kid. Too bad. You used to be a good mule.
2: Mika. You got it wrong.
3: Have I? So all of a sudden you're too good for the outfit, huh? You want out, maybe.
2: All right. I'm sick of a whole rotten, filthy mess. Look at me. Look at the wreck that stuff made out of me, and I've been helping make wrecks out of other people. Well, I'm through. I'm getting out.
3: My. Isn't she an angel all of a sudden?
2: No, not by a long shot. But maybe someday with help I can get over it.
3: You want to tell that to the boss?
2: You think I'm afraid to say it to him, huh? Okay, take me to him.
3: You know something? I already did.
2: What?
3: Standing right there in the bushes behind you.
2: Oh.
1: 2 days later, a young boy accidentally discovered the girl's body in the bottom of a dry wash near the highway. The sheriff was notified and requested help from the Texas Rangers. Ranger Jace Pearson was assigned.
4: Nothing's been moved, Jace.
5: Good.
4: Here we are.
5: Yeah. Shot from close range, looks like. Pretty young, isn't she?
4: Sure.
5: Any identification on her?
4: Purse had been emptied. But see the ring on her finger?
5: Yeah.
4: Class ring. According to it, she graduated from Ransford High School 4 years ago.
5: Well, we should be able to get an identification from the school records then. What is it, Jace?
4: Sheriff.
5: Take a look here. My left forearm, near the crook of the elbow.
4: Tiny scars. Quite a few of them, Jace.
5: What does that spell to you, sir?
4: Narcotics headache?
5: Looks like this. I can sick at my stomach.
4: So young.
5: 21, 22. Look at her. Look where it led her.
4: Same place it leads all of them sooner or later.
5: Yeah. Only with her, it came a little faster.
4: Somebody was supplying her with the stuff, Jace.
5: I know. That's why I'm taking a special interest in this case, Sheriff. somewhere along the line, we got to dig that rat, whoever he is, out of his hole. From the Ransford High School records, we identified the dead girl as Kitty Bowes, 22 years old. She had listed as her next of kin an uncle, S.B. Cullen, who owned a ranch near Ransford. Cullen was sent for. In the meantime, we learned that Kitty had lived at a rooming house in San Antone. We called on her landlady there, Mrs. Wormser.
6: Kitty dead. Ranger, I just had a fear it might be something like that. She'd been gone overnight before, but this time when it got to be 2 days, I just began to get a fear.
5: Yeah. Now, Mrs. Wormser, where did Kitty work?
6: Work? Well, I'm not sure she did.
5: Oh?
6: At least, I don't know what kind of a job you could hold down, being out all hours and sleeping all morning like she used to.
5: I see.
6: Always was a mystery to me where she got her money. But I'm one who believes in minding my own business.
5: But she did seem to have quite a little money?
6: Sheriff, these days, to dress the way she did and drive that flashy yellow convertible around, you don't do that on nothing.
5: Yellow convertible?
6: Yes. She'll park out back.
5: Well, we want to take a look at that. You say she went out at night frequently, Mrs. Wormser?
6: Well, there were several boys I'd date with her. Never saw any of them more than once. And then there was one that was with her several times.
5: You know his name?
6: No.
5: Can you describe him?
6: Well, I'd say he was in his late 20s, maybe 30. About your height, Sheriff.
5: Anything else?
6: No. Except he always wore a leather jacket.
5: I'm afraid that's not very much to go on, ma'am.
6: Well, it's about the best I can do. I always believe in my...
5: Yeah, name. I know.
6: Well, come to think of it, there was something else. Something about his face.
5: What do you mean?
6: Well, his skin seemed like it was stretched kind of tight across his cheeks. So when he smiled, it stretched even tighter. Made the smile look kind of painful, like it hurt him, too.
5: I see. Well, thank you very much, Miss Wormser. If there's anything else, we'll contact you again.
6: Sure. Sure hope you care to ever did it.
5: So do we, ma'am. Apparently, Kitty was a little on the wild side. Had quite a few casual dates. A thing like that could be tough to run down. At least we've got a lead on one of her dates. Fellow in the leather jacket who looks like it hurts him to smile.
4: Uh-huh.
5: Pronounced facial characteristic like that can be a big help in making identification.
4: Yeah, but even so, that's not too much to go on.
5: I know. Sheriff, one of two things. Either Kitty was killed by one of those casual dates, in which case it will be tough. Or else her killing stems from something else.
4: A narcotic tangle?
5: Yeah, she was an addict. She didn't have a job, yet she wore flashy clothes and drove a convertible. Where was she getting her money?
4: I can think of one place. From peddling narcotics or rum.
5: I'll have the lab give her car a good going over. If she was using it to transport narcotics, they'll be able to tell us. When the sheriff and I returned to his office, F.B. Cullen, the man whom Kitty had listed in high school as our next of kin, was waiting for us.
7: I got over here from the ranch as soon as I could, Ranger.
5: Thanks, Mr. Cullen.
7: Sure, too bad.
5: Yeah. According to the registration blank Kitty made out her last year at Ransford High School, you're her next of kin. Uncle, she put down.
7: Well, matter of fact, that's not true.
5: What do you mean?
7: Well, I wasn't really any kin to a sheriff. She used to call me Uncle Stan, but that was just sort of a nickname.
5: Nickname?
7: Yeah. You see, her mother died when she was just a baby. Her dad brought her up. He worked for me on my ranch, and the two of them lived there in one of the houses. Well, he died summer before her last year in high school.
5: Her father?
7: Yeah. And she didn't have nobody to turn to, so I took her in the big house with me and kind of looked after all that year. And I'm going to tell you, I had a time, too.
5: I'll get it, Jase. What do you mean about having a time, Mr. Cullen?
7: Well, I don't like to say this, but Kitty was a little bit wild. Soon as she turned 21, she moved out on me. Said she was her own boss.
5: Where'd she go?
7: I heard she was working as a car hop in Lubbock for a while. She showed up at the ranch once or twice and hit me for a little money, and then I sort of lost track of her.
5: Mr. Cullen, did you know that Kitty was addicted to narcotics?
7: What?
5: That's right.
7: Well, no, I sure didn't. Why, that's terrible.
5: It sure is. You know, one contributing cause for young people drifting into that is lack of supervision at home.
7: Ranger, maybe I wasn't taking the place of her parents very good, but I was sure trying. It just seemed like she wouldn't let me. And then when she turned 21, what could I do?
5: Yeah.
4: Jase?
5: Yes, Sheriff. That'll be all, Mr. Cullen.
7: All right. Oh, it's the Ranger.
5: Huh?
7: I was just wondering. I'd like to arrange for Kitty to have a decent burial. I know it's not much.
5: But... Yeah, it can be arranged.
7: Thanks, Ranger. Thanks.
4: What is it, Sheriff?
5: Your boss just telephoned.
4: Captain Stinson?
5: Yeah, said the lab reports have been sent to his office.
4: Good. I'll get up there right away and see if they've turned up any leads for us.
8: Here the report, Jace. Looks like your hunch the girl was transporting narcotics in her car was a good one.
5: Yeah, microscopic particles found in the trunk.
8: That's right. They found something else, too, in the tread of the tires. Quite a bit of insecticide.
5: Insecticide?
8: The kind they use for spraying crops.
5: I wonder where... Oh, wait. What's this?
8: A little scrap of Mexican newspaper. They found it in one corner of the auto trunk. Got a lot of the powder on it.
5: Could have been used to wrap the stuff.
8: Mm-hmm. As you can see, there's a little of the paper's name showing at the top.
5: Just four letters. E-N-D-O. Either part of the paper's name or the town where it's published. Mexico. I wonder if that's where the stuff came from.
8: It's a chance, although you know how thorough the Border Patrol has been.
5: Yeah. You got anything else, Captain?
8: One thing more. Something that hits me kind of hard.
5: What is it?
8: We located a doctor who told us Kitty had planned to enter a sanatorium for treatment.
5: What? Say, that could peg the reason for a murder. If she was running the stuff and decided to take treatments for her own addiction, that means she was probably trying to pull herself out of the mess.
8: Whoever she was working for could have found out about it. Could have been afraid she'd turn them in.
5: So they killed her to shut her mouth.
8: It's a rotten business, Chase. And as far as I'm concerned, this is the most important case we've got.
5: I feel the same way, Captain. We find who Kitty was working for, and we've got her killer. And right now, looks like the trail leads into Mexico.
0: In a moment, we will continue with Tales of the Texas Rangers, starring Joel McRae as Ranger Jace Pearson. Our National Safety Council reports that last year, more than 35,000 persons were killed in traffic accidents, with more than 1 million injured. Almost without exception, these fatalities and injuries were the result of carelessness, violation of traffic rules, or that drinking took away the driver's skill and judgment. Of those who lost their lives, 9,000 were pedestrians. The Safety Council is waging a constant campaign to develop in every driver and pedestrian the personal responsibility of knowing and obeying all traffic laws. Remember, traffic accidents don't always happen to someone else. They can happen to us, to you, or to me. Every driver is urged to obey all traffic signs and signals, never to drive after drinking, and never to drive on the wrong side of the road, to be always alert at grade crossings. The slogan of the Safety Council is, drive safely for life. The life you save may be your own. We continue now with Tales of the Texas Rangers and our authentic story, Killer's Crop.
5: Captain Stinson contacted the Mexican police. They assigned one of their agents to work with us. Ernesto Gomez, an old friend of mine. We met in the captain's office.
9: It would seem as though a new channel for smuggling narcotics is in existence, Jason.
5: That's the way it looks to us, Ernesto. The Border Patrol's got a pretty tight clamp on all the old ones. Here's a case of it reaching as far north as San Antonio.
8: You fellas have any recent leads on operations in Mexico?
9: Hey, sure, Captain Stinson. We make it a point to keep track of recognized traffickers in narcotics down there. Which of them are in jail, which have served their sentences, and where they are. You'll probably do the same thing.
8: Mm-hmm, yeah.
9: A year ago, one of them completed his prison sentence, Chuy Flores. He had been convicted as a grower.
5: Grower?
9: See. He raised poppies and extracted the raw powder. After he was released from prison, he dropped out of sight. Only yesterday, I received a report that he had been seen recently in a town 100 miles or so below the border. That's Mendota, at the foot of the San Jacinto Range. He was buying provisions and claimed to be mining in the mountains.
5: Wait a minute. What's the name of that town again?
9: Mendota.
5: That's it.
9: What do you mean?
5: In the trunk of the dead girl's car, we found a scrap of newspaper which apparently had been used to wrap the stuff in. We could only make out four letters of the name, E-N-D-O. That's part of Mendota. There's our tie-in, Captain.
8: sure looks like it, Jase.
9: It would then appear that Flores is up to his old tricks, Jase.
5: Yeah. Ernesto, I think we'd better take a little trip in the Ranger plane over the San Jacinto Range. See if we can find out where those tricks of his are. Good country down there, Ernesto.
9: Yes, yes. Those mountains are quite wild. You know, once I trail a fugitive through them for 4 days on foot without a sign of another human being.
5: Well, we've crisscrossed this range pretty thoroughly. I'll have our pilot alter course.
9: Hey, Jay.
5: Yeah?
9: Look.
5: Yeah. A little pocket down there just below the ridge.
9: See? Pale patch of orange. That's Poppy.
5: Keep her flying straight ahead, Buck. I don't want anyone down there to know we're interested. I reckon that could be your Chewy Flores, Ernesto.
9: Yeah, there's a real good chance of it, yes.
5: You got the spot fixed in your mind?
9: Sí, got it.
5: Okay, that's all we need to see from here. Now we'll go back and pack in for a closer look. The Ranger plane landed at Mendota. There we outfitted and started back into the San Jacinto Range on horseback. Portable radio transmitter was included in our equipment. Several hours' ride up through the bleak foothills brought us close to the area we'd spotted from the plane.
9: Hey, the pocket should be just over that ridge ahead of us, Jason.
5: Yeah. Well, we better leave the horses here. Ooh, Boochuck.
9: Oh, oh.
5: We can tie them in this clump of scrub.
9: See? They should be sufficiently hidden here, I think.
5: Okay, let's go. Work our way up the top of the ridge here.
9: Bueno, there's plenty of cover along the top.
5: Yeah. Okay, we better keep down and take advantage of this brush.
9: See. Is this good, Jess?
5: Yeah. Well, there it is, all right.
9: See, right below us. The patch of poppies, sir.
5: A little hut there at the edge of the clearing. Look, a man near the door.
9: Just let me get my binoculars on him. Chewy Flores.
5: Yeah, hunch about him was right, looks like. Well, Chewy Flores at this end and maybe the dead girl at the other.
9: See, the question is, who is the tie-up between them?
5: We're going to roost right here until somebody shows up to pick up some of that stuff.

0: know, lying here among these rocks in the sun, I'm beginning to feel slightly like a lizard.
1: Yeah, good eye. 2 days and no sign of anybody down there below except you and Florence. Jace, this could go on for a long time.
0: Yeah, I know, but it's a cinch Florence isn't growing those poppies down there for his own amusement.
1: Even so, it may be that...
0: Hold it. Ernesto, listen.
1: That's an airplane, eh? See it, there it is.
0: It's heading this way.
1: It's starting to circle now. But, Jace, we already seen that there's not enough room down there for a plane to land.
0: I don't think it has to land, Ernesto. Look down there in the clearing. Flores has hoisted a couple of poles out of the brush.
1: Yeah, and a rope stretched between them.
0: A package dangling from the center of the rope.
1: Yeah, it's a flying pickup.
0: Yeah. Hey, he's starting his dive.
1: He'd have to fly very close to the ground.
0: Now he's flattening out, see? There's a hook dangling from the plane.
1: Well, he's making a pass at it now.
0: Hooked it.
1: Gee, he's a very skillful pilot, huh?
0: Get down. He's climbing out this way. Did you make out that number on the underside of his wing?
1: I could get only the first part of it. NC45-something, huh?
0: Yeah. But what I noticed, I think that's enough.
1: What do you notice, Jeff?
0: Looks like a crop dusting plane to me, Ernesto.
1: You mean the kind which sprays the crops in the field?
0: Yeah, that explains why he's so good at low flying. It also could explain the insecticide in the tire tread of Kitty's convertible.
1: See. Yeah. Flores here, the pilot in the middle, the dead girl at the other end. You think that the pilot is the boss of the operation?
0: I don't know. To get an answer to that, first, we gotta find the pilot. On our portable radio transmitter, we requested the Ranger plane to attempt to intercept and follow the crop duster. Then we moved in, and Ernesto placed Flores under arrest. By the time I reached the border and called Captain Stinson, he had some information for me.
2: Our plane intercepted the crop dusting plane, all right, Jace. Speed far enough away so as not to arouse suspicion.
0: Tag him all the way to his airport?
2: Lost him for a few minutes, and then spotted him again landing at the Tri-City Airport. We checked and learned it's a one-man outfit called the Mika Crop Dusting Service.
0: Is the plane at the airport now?
2: Yeah. Sheriff Phillips is over there keeping an eye on it.
0: Thanks a lot, Captain. I'll get over there right now.
3: Yeah, he's over here.
4: Yes, Sheriff. I'm setting up headquarters here behind this shed for the time being.
0: Hmm.
4: See that little hangar off there by itself?
0: Yeah. Meeker Crop Dusting Service. Captain Stinson said it was a one-man outfit.
4: Uh-huh. Meeker's the pilot.
0: Is he in that hangar now?
4: Yeah, working on his plane. Boys in the control tower told me he mentioned a faulty fuel pump to them when he came in.
0: You mean he's been right there with his plane ever since he landed?
4: Well, to them he has. That puts us in luck, Jace. If he's the boy that picked up that package below the border, then it should be somewhere in that plane or hangar.
0: Yeah, I...
4: Hey, man coming out of the hangar. Must be Mika.
0: Heading for the coffee shop, looks like. Sheriff, you get a good look at him?
4: I sure did, Jace. Skin stretched tight across his face.
0: Can't miss it. That's the guy Kitty's landlady told us about. The one she saw Kitty with several times.
4: Yeah. Well, it's all beginning to slide into place, Jace.
0: It sure looks that way. Come on, we need that package for evidence. And now's a good time to get it. While Mika was in the coffee shop, the sheriff and I searched the plane and the small office in the corner of the hangar. We were unable to find the package.
4: I don't get it, Jace. We know Mika picked it up below the border on the fly.
0: Maybe that's just the way he unloaded, Sheriff. On the fly.
4: What do you mean?
0: Look, Mika'd be taking a big chance coming into land with that package aboard, always facing the chance there'd be a tip on him and a search.
4: Yeah, but... Wait. You figure he dropped it somewhere before it landed.
0: Could be.
4: But where? It seems to me it'd be just as risky dropping it in the same place each time as it would landing here with it.
0: But suppose it's a different place each time.
4: Different place? I don't... Hey, wait a minute. Mika's a crop duster.
0: Sure. And what'd we see in his office there?
4: Crop dusting orders.
0: Right. Let's take a look at those orders again. On the top of the spindle was an order for that day to dust a cotton field 20 miles east. We rushed to that cotton field hoping to find the package before it was picked up.
4: It's more walking than I've done for quite a spell.
0: Yeah, well, we've already walked our way around two-thirds of the field,
4: but we've been sticking to the edges, Jace. For all we know, that package you picked up in Mexico could have been dropped plumb in the middle of the field.
0: Maybe, but I doubt it, Sheriff. I think they'd want to keep it as close to the roads as possible, so the runner could drive up close and pick it up instead of walking right through the field.
4: Well, sounds logical, but I don't...
0: Sheriff, Look over there. A package. The package. Just about 20 feet in from the road. Sure. That accounts for the insecticide in the tread of Kitty's tires. She'd drive up alongside whichever field Meeker had sprayed that day and hunt around till she found the package, just in from the edge.
4: Mm-hmm. Well, what now, Jake?
0: We wait around and find out who's taking Kitty's place. We concealed the car behind a pump house at one corner of the field and staked out in a clump of bushes nearby. Shortly after dark, a car came down the road.
4: Stacking, Jase?
0: Yeah. I figured they wouldn't let that package sit in the field very long.
4: Somebody getting out. Crossing in front of the headlights.
0: It's Meeker.
4: Sure is. Jase, why would Meeker drop the package from his plane and come back in a car to pick it up? I don't get it.
0: Neither do I.
4: He's got the package all right. Getting back in the car.
0: Okay, we'll give him a lead, then tail him with our light flow. See where he takes that package.
4: Look, Jase. He swung off the road. Turned off his lights.
0: Yeah, must have turned in up there past those trees. Okay, we'll leave the car here.
4: Looks like a ranch where he turned in.
0: Yeah. Oh, back there beside the house and parked.
4: Here's the turn-in.
0: Now, wait a minute. In the mailbox here.
4: Enough moonlight to make out the name?
0: Yeah. S.B. S.B. Cullen.
4: What? Well, that's the fellow we had in for questioning. The one that had been looking after Kitty.
0: Yeah. And he was so anxious to give Kitty a decent burial.
3: Give you one instead, Ranger.
5: All right.
3: I thought I saw you driving up. Just hold it, both of you.
0: You got the drop on us, Sheriff.
3: I sure have, Ranger. Meeker!
6: What? Cullen, what are you...
3: Hey, Ranger and the Sheriff.
7: Sure. You were real smart, Meeker. You let him straight here.
6: It wouldn't have happened if you hadn't called me and told me to pick the stuff up.
7: I told you I didn't have any choice. Couldn't line up a runner I could trust.
0: Yeah. You killed the one you had, didn't you? Kitty,
6: shut up.
0: What's the matter? She wanted out and you wouldn't let her.
6: I say shut up.
0: So you're the boss of the operation, Cullen. You're the rat who first dragged Kitty down into the dirt and then killed her when she tried to pull herself out of it.
6: That's one too many, Ranger. Now you try to pull yourself out of this. You okay, Jase?
0: Yeah. As for you, Meeker, just stand there, real still.
6: Well, I had to drop on you. Get you?
0: Yeah, I guess you've never seen a spring holster before. You don't have to draw.
6: Spring holster?
0: Yeah. But you never have one, Cullen. That's where you're going. They're going to have the drop on you from now on.

In just a moment, we will tell you the results of the case you have just heard. Here's another last-minute reminder to make your plans now to enjoy both the Cotton Bowl and Rose Bowl football games Tuesday on this station. In Dallas, Texas, at the famed Cotton Bowl, the Wildcats of Kentucky, led by their All-American quarterback, Vito Perillo, will meet the wide-open passing attack of Dutch Meyer's Texas Christian Horned Frogs. And, as usual, NBC will switch to Pasadena, California, at the conclusion of the Kentucky-Texas Christian grid battle, to bring you the color of the Tournament of Roses and the exciting Stanford-Illinois football game. The Rose Bowl will be playing host to Coach of the Year Chuck Taylor's Stanford Indians and Ray Elliott's Fighting Illini from Champaign, Illinois. 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

0: And now, here are the results of the case you have just heard.
1: William Meeker and S.B. Cullen were indicted and tried for the brutal murder of Kitty Barrows. For his part in the crime, Meeker was given a life sentence. On the morning of November 3rd, 1948, at Huntsville Penitentiary, Cullen was put to death in the electric chair.
0: Next week, Joel McRae in another authentic reenactment of a case from the files of the Texas Rangers.

The cast included Tony Barrett, Virginia Gregg, Herb Ellis, Ken Christie, Bill Johnstone, and Byron King. Technical advisor was Captain M.T. Lone Wolf Gonzalez of the Texas Rangers. This story was transcribed and adapted by Bob Wright. And the program is produced and directed by Stacy Keach. This is Hal Gibney speaking.

0: Next, it's the big show. All this and Tallulah, too, on NBC.
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0: Howdy. I'm Chad Remington. Never heard of me? Well, a lot of folks have never even heard of the town I come from. Dos Rios means two rivers. And if Dos Rios sounds peaceful, well, it's no more peaceful than any other frontier town. Good folks and bad, God-fearing and evil. I know, because not only am I a rancher, but I'm also the town's only lawyer. Take the other day, I was perched on a keg of horseshoe nails, swapping yarns with Cherokee O'Bannon out in front of his livery stable and ragging him about the time he used to be a medicine man.
1: Doggone it, Chad. No good lawyer would say a thing like that. No, sir. That there is slander, libel, and mayhem.
0: Oh, go on. That genuine Cherokee Indian rattlesnake oil you used to peddle couldn't cure a hop toad of warts.
1: My friend, and I've given you the best of it, my rattlesnake oil was an absolute and positive cure for 376 diseases of men and bees. And guaranteed.
0: Guaranteed, he says. Well, if my father hadn't saved you from that necktie party, that...
1: What's wrong, Chad? What are you staring at?
0: That rider heading this way, you notice how he slumped over in the saddle?
1: Tend my hide and call me Buckskin. What do you think's wrong with him?
0: If I'm any good at guessing, he's been shot. Come on. Yeah, 6 inches lower, mister, and that lead would have gone through your heart.
2: Guess this is my lucky day.
1: Yes, sirree, Bub. You were playing in real luck. Not only that Chad spotted you, but that I just happened to have a bottle of my genuine Cherokee rattlesnake oil.